0: You hear them? Even in China, they were like, 4 more years. 4 more years. This whole thing was like a scene out of Aladdin. You ever seen the animated Aladdin from the early 90s when, like, Aladdin arrives in Agrabah and they're all like, there's elephants and it's make way. Here he comes. Ring bells. Bang the drums. You're gonna love this guy. Boom. That's what it was in China. It's Friday. What did we learn this week? Well, we learned that Democrats in Washington are suddenly now all prudes as well. But the irony here should not be lost on anyone. Democrat Senator Chris Van Hollen asking FBI Director Kash Patel about a fake drinking problem that Democrats are just trying to invent out of thin air.
1: The only person that was slinging margaritas in El Salvador on the taxpayer dollar with a convicted gangbanging rapist was you.
2: You know,
1: the only person that ran up a $7,000 bar tab in Washington, D.C. at the lobby bar was you.
2: This
1: so the only individual in this room that has been drinking on taxpayer dime during
2: are
1: the day
2: you polygraphing?
1: Is you.
0: So two things about that moment right there. The first, Democrats, if you're going to do that, have a different guy do it, not Chris Van Hollen. This is the same guy who literally flew from Washington all the way to El Salvador to meet with Kilmar Abregu Garcia, the gang-banging, wife-beating, human-trafficking, illegal alien, to sip on margaritas. And I'm serious when I say that. We've got the photo. There it is right there. Chris Van Hollen, who also allegedly ran up a $7,000 bar tab at a D.C. bar. But Cash, in his off time, had beer celebrating the U.S. hockey team after they won a gold medal. And the left wants to create this myth that Cash has a drinking problem. And by the way, just ask Ted Kennedy or Ronald Reagan and Tip O'Neill. There was a time in Washington when Republicans and Democrats would fight during the day, and then they would get together and have drinks at night. They all had drinking problems, but things actually got done in Washington, and there was a lot more bipartisanship. So maybe we need a little more of that and a little bit less of this.
3: Last warning, Trump. Barron will be executed for every day you play this scam. I will eliminate one of your family. And that is the truth.
0: I don't mean to reference Disney again, but talk about, like, that's one of the witches from the animated, like, the original Snow White. Like, she's like, ha, ha, ha, ha, ha, ha, ha, ha. Everyone is, like, laughing at this, like it's funny, and they're not taking this weird-eyed gal seriously. I bring this up because Kash Patel runs the FBI, and that woman will hopefully be getting an old knock on the door this weekend from FBI agents, because you cannot threaten the life of the president in this country and get away with it. At least you shouldn't be. It's against the law. I don't care how crazy you are or how crazy you look or how many teeth you don't have. You can't say that. Hopefully, the FBI takes it seriously. What else did we learn this week? Well, we learned that the media want us all to believe in Hanta just like we believe in Santa, the Hantavirus. Just watch CNN. They are literally leading newscasts on a daily basis. It's Friday, and they're still doing it with Hantavirus. Because if people are scared, they're going to watch the news. That's what they did in 2020. Ratings went through the roof. And, of course, the other, I think, real reason, maybe if people are scared enough, we can start to implement some of those same insane voting measures that we did in 2020. You know, the election where Joe Biden got 81 million votes. Here's Jake Tapper and how he opened his show earlier this week.
4: The lead tonight, the number of hantavirus cases rises to 11. The World Health Organization confirmed this in an update earlier today.
0: And all of the papers are. Jake, is that really the lead, or is Donald Trump in China actually the lead? Now, Jake told America that the hantavirus was the lead because three people died on a ship 5,000 miles away, and it's not airborne. There's Dr. Tedros. Remember him from COVID? The media want this, but in reality, where we all live, you have a 1 in 35 million chance of dying from hantavirus. Guess what? You've got a 1 in 15 million chance of dying from a lightning strike. But I don't remember Jake Tapper telling us to, like, not go outside. Do you remember that? I don't. What else did we learn this week? Well, we learned that Spencer Pratt is the real deal, and his ads are not only working, they're starting to upset his opponent, Democrat L.A. Mayor Karen Bass.
5: I'm Karen Bass, and I'm running on my accomplishments.
6: Los Angeles on fire, mayor nowhere to be found.
5: We were so prepared for wildfires. I didn't even have to be in the country.
0: These ads are really good. Karen did not like that. She's now complaining that these ads are putting her in danger.
2: Social media is now taking on a violent turn. When your messages are so hateful, or when you demonize people, then you do provoke people who are unstable.
0: Oh, really, Karen Bass? Wow. Well, welcome to the party, Karen Bass, who's apparently walked through the last decade with her head buried deeply in the sand. Karen, allow me to show you some of the stuff that your friends on the left have been saying about Donald Trump for the last 10 years.
7: Like Trump, Hitler was also viewed as a clown, a goon who could be kept in line.
8: He's deliberately inviting the criticism that he is behaving like a Hitler or Mussolini-style fascist.
0: Oh, so do you think, Karen, and I'm asking, and I do expect an answer, you can hit me at finityshow@newsmax.com, do you think that maybe language like that might have contributed to the crazy Democrats who keep trying to kill Donald Trump? 3 assassination attempts now? We certainly do. So, Karen, welcome to the party. How soft and just uninformed and out of it are Democrats? But there's also another reason. Today, this morning, Friday, an Emerson College poll came out. Karen Bass's lead over Spencer Pratt in this race is now down to 8 points. 2 months ago, it was over 40 points. Now it's at 8 points. That's why Karen's upset. She might lose this election. What else did we learn this week? Well, we learned exactly what happens when a liberal leftist judge goes easy on a career violent criminal. In the city of Boston on Monday, a man just opened fire on innocent people on Memorial Drive. He started firing at cars indiscriminately. 2 people right now are clinging to life after an activist judge in the city of Boston did this to a career violent criminal.
9: I can't look into a crystal ball and figure out what's going to happen once you get out. But I do understand that I am taking a risk here. And I just pray that, my intuitions are right.
0: That is Judge Janet Sanders, and her intuitions were wrong. And that's something called suicidal empathy, which is an affliction just like Trump derangement syndrome. It is totally unique to the left. If you're a conservative or a Republican, you cannot get it. But here is that same judge when a local news reporter knocked on her door.
10: It was hard to hear with the door in the way, but Judge Sanders appeared to say she had no comment and no memory of the case.
0: Oh, yeah. So she had no comment and no memory of this. It just happened right down the street in Boston on Monday. No memory. Yep. Bye-bye. We'll see you later. And that's what happens when you appoint liberal activists to the bench who care more about virtue signaling than enforcing the law. Suicidal empathy, and it's happening everywhere. What else did we learn this week? We learned that AOC, who, according to another new poll that came out this week, is now the leading candidate for the 2028 Democrat nomination, is so insecure and just not prepared for the big job that instead of speaking at a church like AOC, she's a member of Congress, just speak at a church like AOC, she decided to speak at a church like Dr. King himself. Now, I want you to take a look at this and watch how she says certain words. She, like, shapeshifts into Dr. King and starts emphasizing words in a way that's very un-AOC.
11: Because no man can grant us our humanity. No law can erase it. No king, no system, and no president can strip it away, Ebenezer.
0: Away, Ebenezer.
11: Because it is not given by man. It is ordained by God.
0: It is by God. No man can strip it away, Ebenezer. She looks like an eighth grader reading a book report. I'm serious. But no, that right now is the leading candidate for president for the Democrats. I'm also serious about that. What else did we learn this week? We learned that the left wing in this country still think it's fun and normal for children at colleges to attend performances that are completely inappropriate. They are reportedly offering small children and their families candy and ice cream to come watch the UC Davis drag team.

0: Oh, my goodness gracious. I play that for you again. She's a star. Look at her. You're a star. I play that for you again just to point out how insane these people really are. All right? I've got small children. Maybe you've got children. Maybe you've got grandchildren. I can think of 1,000 activities that are fun and engaging that don't involve taking impressionable 5-year-olds, watch confused 20-year-old men prance around like a fossy in a miniskirt like that. What is this? Why would you take your kids to that? If I walked into that, like, I might be sold on the free ice cream. I'd be like, wait, what is this? What are you talking about? Where are you taking me? Right? As soon as I got in there, I'd be like, oh, guys, we're going to leave. And in just a few days, we won't have to watch any of this anymore. Stephen Colbert is going to go off the air forever. Next week, we'll cover it. We can't wait. But this week, he invited the hosts of the other late night shows on to celebrate him getting canceled. Colbert airs on CBS. And then this, to top off the crazy, the CBS morning show did a segment the next day to talk about how CBS is canceling this show on CBS, and CBS wonders why they're in last place.
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1: I think Kimmel made the point that all of these shows combined get more viewers than The Late Show with Johnny Carson, The Tonight Show with Johnny Carson, which was one of the greatest shows in late night history.
0: Did, like, anybody check that script for this guy? What a tribute. By the way, did you catch that final line? Like, this is a good thing they're proud of this. I'm serious about this. You can add up all the ratings of all the host shows there, and they would beat Johnny Carson. Like, that's something to celebrate, that, like, 5 late-night shows combined would beat Johnny Carson. We couldn't find the ratings for John Oliver. But, by the way, it's, like, not true. Johnny Carson averaged between 15 and 20 million viewers a night throughout his entire career. If you add up, like, Kimmel, Colbert, and Fallon, it's nowhere near that. So what are they talking about? In a week that was revealing, to say the least, in a week where we learned a whole lot, and we've got a lot more to learn as we go through the night, including how CBS is now doing damage control for the new Odyssey movie where a biological woman is going to be playing the role of famed warrior Achilles.
3: I feel a real responsibility to try and get as much on screen for the audience as possible.
0: Right. Yes, one of the most famous warriors in history. I don't care if it's mythology, okay? Let's make it a 5'1" woman pretending to be a man. And the left is absolutely furious with me for pointing all this out. I'm not backing down. 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They will join us for this wild story. You do not want to miss this. And former New Jersey Governor Chris Christie absolutely loves Bruce Springsteen. The problem, Bruce does not love him back. Finnerty Files on a Friday. Stay with us.
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principles of the Judeo-Christian faith and the God of that tradition are found throughout the Declaration of Independence. Most presidents of the United States have declared their faith in God and have encouraged us to read the Bible. I'm encouraged to believe that Americans at this hour are striving to retain their spiritual identity despite the inroads of materialism and the rising tide of permissivism. On the front page of a Chicago newspaper some time ago, there appeared a picture of Betsy Ross sewing the first American flag. And over the picture was the caption, "Time to check our stitches." Let's check the stitches of racism that still persist in America. Let's check the stitches of poverty that bind some of our countrymen. Let's check the stitches of foreign policy to be sure that our objectives and goals are in keeping with the American dream.

0: But you know, you do have to fight to keep freedom. Because there are always people who say, oh, give a little bit more power to government, and then a little bit more, and then a little bit more. Then one day, you've got so many people employed by government that they have a vested interest in keeping more and more power in the hands of government and less in the hands of people. No, it shall not be. The governments are there to serve the liberties of the people, not to restrict them.
1: You know, I think the biggest selling point for Newsmax is we're not doing the same boring, predictable news. You flip through the other channels, you got these high-paid hosts. They say the same thing every night. You know what they're going to say. It's a little different.
2: Newsmax is also losing it over rumors that Achilles will be portrayed by actor Elliot Page.
3: The most famous warrior in history, not just Greek history, all of history, Achilles, is about to be played by a transgender woman in a brand new movie. That's the person that's going to be playing the greatest warrior in history, because to the left, that is normal. That's okay. And to top it all off, playing Helen of Troy, whose beauty was unparalleled, a woman who was definitely white, is going to be played by Lupita Nyong'o. And I've got nothing against Lupita, but I do have a problem with the complete rewriting of history.
2: My question is, why is this upsetting? Why don't you just not go to the movie?
4: Am I freaking out over this? I'm not freaking out. I actually probably will see the movie. Not in theaters. If they actually go through with this and this is the casting, I'm going to see this movie. My monologue on Tuesday about this new Odyssey movie casting has gone viral. Apparently, I'm racist now for pointing out that maybe you shouldn't cast a girl who's 5'1", like 118 pounds, to play the role of the most famous warrior in history, mythological history or not. It doesn't matter. Okay? Everyone had to read this book, The Odyssey. This is not a good picture or a good likeness. I don't know why we're comparing these two. So Helen of Troy is going to be, that is a historical picture of Helen of Troy. We couldn't find a better picture, but Helen of Troy, the face that launched the Trojan War, 1,000 ships were launched because of Helen of Troy. So the role of Helen of Troy, a white woman, is going to be played by Lupita Nyong'o, a black woman. I just think this is very bizarre. Would you cast a white woman to play like Rosa Parks in a movie? I don't think you would, but if you did, do you think that Whoopi would be fine with that? I don't think she would either. I don't want to speak for Whoopi. But Achilles is like the most famous warrior, mythological warrior in history, not just Greek history, all of history. And to play that role, Christopher Nolan cast Elliot Page, formerly known as Ellen Page, a biological woman. And now 60 Minutes got wind of all this, and they are doing damage control for Christopher Nolan and his casting choices.
5: I feel a real responsibility to try and get as much on screen for the audience as possible.
6: Action!
7: Christopher Nolan is one of the great directors of our time. Oppenheimer, Dunkirk, Interstellar, and next, The Odyssey.
4: I can't with this stuff. Jack Posobiec is a contributor at Turning Point USA. He's a heck of a guy. He's a former Navy intel officer. Katie Zachariah, former spokesperson and deputy assistant at the Department of Homeland Security. It is great to have you both on. They want me to, like, capitulate, Jack, which I am not going to do. Elon Musk has been tweeting about this all week long. He just said Christopher Nolan is pissing on Homer's grave. It's disgraceful. Am I wrong to think that casting a 5'1" biological female might be a strange casting decision for the role of Achilles?
8: No, Rob, you said nothing wrong whatsoever. It's very clear what we're seeing going on here. This is cultural vandalism is what they're doing, historical vandalism. They will go in and they will tear down every single one of our stories. They'll go to, I can't wait to see what they do to Hercules next, by the way. And, you know, all the rest
4: of it. Yeah, I'm hearing Danny DeVito for Hercules.
8: Yeah, Danny DeVito playing Hercules. Exactly. Like, or the guy from Willow.
4: Right.
8: They constantly want to do this because it's all about tearing down heroes. They don't want people to have it. Go look at Luke Skywalker, calling for the death of President Trump, or the latest Star Wars star is like kissing Stephen Colbert on the mouth. It's like, how does this sell movies for star or tickets for a Star Wars movie? You know, again, it's all about the cultural vandalism. And I'm hoping that we're seeing the last gasps of wokeness. But unfortunately, it seems to be continuing, which is why they're going after you.
4: Katie, there were articles written all week about me. And, oh, this racist Newsmax anchor. Look, I'm sorry. I'm not gonna bow. Okay, it's not Joe Biden's not president. It's not 2020. I'm sorry for calling this out. Katie, you could be Helena Troy. We did this with my producers a minute ago. How about Will Ferrell playing Martin Luther King in a biopic? Or how about Will Ferrell in like Roots? How about Tom Hanks as Malcolm X? How about Tom Cruise as Frederick Douglass? What if like Benedict Cumberbatch was in Selma? Or like Ryan Gosling in 12 Years a Slave. Do you think the other side might be like a little upset by that, Katie?
6: Rob, we are completely on the same page. I had Rosa Parks, Sandra Bullock, casting as Rosa Parks, Chris Hemsworth, as Nelson Mandela.
4: With Keanu Reeves.
6: Like the outrage.
9: Get off the bus.
6: Sorry?
4: Yes, with Keanu Reeves, right?
6: The outrage the outrage that would be ensuing from the left, from The View, would be just astronomical if they even thought of casting these characters. But instead, we're all told we got to get in line and we got to take our place, right? Like that they can completely do the subliminal messaging and we're supposed to be okay with it. And Rob, to your point, actually, you didn't capitulate in 2020. You were one of the very many outspoken against Joe Biden and you're continuing to be, and you shouldn't apologize because this is what they want us to do. They want us to be silent and they want to quietly rewrite history and tell us all that a biological female is Achilles and we're all supposed to accept it. No, we don't accept it. And what will speak most is the fact that nobody's going to go see this woke movie and it's going to be a box office bust and they're going to make zero money on it.
4: I might see it. I think I have to see it at this point. Just quickly. So, Jack, Helena Troy is white, right? It's not like negotiable. She's Mediterranean,
8: yes,
4: Greek, white. They cast Lupita Nyong'o. And everyone's like, well, that's racist if you think that. Is that why would you do this? You're miscasting the role. By the way, we've got to get rid of this picture of Helen of Troy. I don't know who. That's Helen of something. That's not Helen of Troy right there. I don't know if you can see the photo we're using.
8: And these are historical depictions that go back thousands of years, by the way. But again, it's the same thing they did with Snow White, which is a story that's hundreds of years old. It's all about the cultural vandalism. It's about making you feel like your history or your stories, your ancient, stories are something that should be lessened, should be cheapened, should be changed, et cetera, et cetera. Me personally, I don't know, because I know over on the Marvel side, they have the multi-universe now. So I'm just waiting very patiently for the new Black Panther, played, of course, by Rob Finnerty.
4: Sorry, I ruined your Black Panther party. Yeah, I think Keanu Reeves on the bus, right? There's a bomb on your bus. I don't like what they're trying to normalize all of this and force us into the normalization. I just want you to envision this. Achilles is a warrior. Elliot Page is 5'1". Like in the warrior gear, like this is a biological woman. This is just, it's going to be so weird, quite frankly. And I don't know why 60 Minutes would run cover for Christopher Nolan, but I'll be watching Sunday night. Have a great weekend, guys. Thanks so much for being here tonight. Jack Posobiec, Katie Zachariah, we appreciate it. Yes, yes, strength and honor. You are looking at the most dominant high school girls volleyball and track and field athlete in America right now. It's a guy, by the way. We are speaking with a biological woman who is set to compete against this guy again tomorrow. Finnerty exclusive. Plus, two guys walk into a Panda Express. They're wearing red hats. They were kicked out immediately. The story went viral. They will join Finnerty.
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14: They don't seem to like my hat, guys. They're very angry about it. So I was wondering what the deal was. Did I do something?
15: I'm taking a picture.
14: Thank you. Seemed like it. No, you're just staring at me. I gave you a thumbs up. You
16: here, sir.
14: You appreciate it? No? You like it? Oh, no, I was on my way out. I was just giving him a thumbs up. We can leave. I'll leave. We will. We will. Thanks. I appreciate you guys. You guys are very sweet and nice. You're very nice. Thank you. I appreciate you. It's the chefs that seem very angry.
4: Look at this. So by my count, we've got six employees there in a story straight out of 2016. That was a Panda Express in Tacoma, Washington, kicking two customers out because they had red Make America Great Again hats on. Panda Express is trying their level best to be the next Bud Light. We'll see if that happens. The company has yet to release a statement about this. They haven't said anything publicly. We've reached out. Chris Sims and Danny Rebel were the two customers who were told to walk out of that Panda Express in Washington because the cooks apparently didn't like their hats. Gentlemen, nice to have you on. Chris, walk us through what happened.
17: Well, we were just going to Panda after we got some food earlier and we were just getting something for later, you know? So we went down to Panda, went in, ordered. Everything was fine for the most part. When I first walked in, the two chefs looked at me, looked at each other, laughed and said something, and I didn't think anything of it. I was just on my phone because I do streaming and I go out and eat while I'm streaming. And we get in line and the African-American chef is just staring at me like I did something to him, just watching me the whole time. And Danny's checking out. He's having a good time, just, you know, paying, saying thanks. And as we walk out, I looked at him, I just gave him a thumbs up because he wouldn't smile, didn't have any facial expression. And then he kind of walked over and I was like, did I do something to you guys? Is everything okay? And he's like, it's what you're wearing, your hat. And I said, you support my hat? You support it? You don't, you know, I just kind of question it. And that's when the guy's like, you need to go.
4: Were you recording when you walked in?
17: Yeah, I wasn't recording them. I was just on my phone talking to like a YouTube chat because I just kind of streamed.
4: So you weren't like walking in there looking for trouble, correct?
17: No. We were actually talking about the food I was going to get. Chats like saying, oh, get this. You should try this. And I was looking at different types of chicken to get.
18: Trying new items.
4: All right. Danny, let me play you. This is where it got, I think, if you weren't recording, this could have gotten violent. This is what happened when you actually walked out of that Panda Express.
14: I just gave you a thumbs up and you guys seemed angry and then they told me to leave. So I'm on a live just.
16: Look at you. You're good.
14: Yeah.
16: You're good. We're good.
14: Okay. Keep going.
16: It's not that serious.
14: It's a public sidewalk. We don't have to leave.
16: Edit it.
19: No. Just call it a day.
16: You can go. Just leave. We can stay here.
14: Yeah.
16: That's it.
14: We left. Yeah. No, I was in there and they were like staring at me and he wouldn't say anything. I just gave him a thumbs up and then you guys need to leave. I was like, all right, I'll leave. So I walk outside. I'm still recording. And then she starts calling the police on me.
4: Yeah, Danny, what the cops do, and did they ever tell you, like, why they were so offended by a Make America Great Again hat, which have been around now for more than 10 years?
18: Man, the cops showed up. They were great, you know, but they didn't tell us why the hat offended them, no.
4: You going to go back to that Panda Express?
18: We might.
4: Let me know if you do.
17: I don't plan on.
18: We might do a flag wave there.
4: Yeah, Chris, we got, so Donald Trump got 40% of the vote in Washington State. 1.5 million people voted for him, which is a huge number of people. Is this the kind of attention that Panda Express wants?
17: I don't think so. I mean, I most places I go to, they don't say too much. I get looks for my hat, but I'm not going to, you know, suppress my political opinion just because people are offended by a hat. I mean, the lady that came to the door when she was talking to the police, I could hear her talking. She was saying, I felt so disrespected. I'm like, is it the hat that made it? And she walked, she ended up walking away crying to the back. And I guess
4: disrespected. The guy was just elected. 78 million people voted for him across the country.
18: Right.
4: Do you think, and I'm just curious, Danny, do you think this could have been violent if you weren't recording?
18: Yeah. I'm glad we did have the cameras there.
17: I did feel intimidated because we left the store and that guy still came around the corner, followed us outside, both of them, to tell us we can't be on the sidewalk recording.
4: Big guys, too. Panda Express, yeah. Super woke company. They give money to the Black LGBT Migrant Project, the Los Angeles LGBTQ plus IA Center, the Transgender Law Center, the National Black Justice Coalition, and a ton of other woke organizations. Panda Express, hopefully they say something about this incident. By the way, did you get the food?
17: I did. Luckily, I got the food before.
4: Did you eat the food, though? That was my question.
17: I did eat the food.
4: Oh, all right.
17: I used to like Panda.
4: All right. Chris Sims, Danny Rebel, appreciate you being here. Thank you.
17: Thanks, Rob. Appreciate it.
4: All right.
17: Thanks.
4: On another note, so I am thrilled that we have drugs to fight HIV and AIDS. That's a good thing, and I mean that honestly. But is this right here really the message we want to be sending to the public on public transit? Positive vibes for HIV. A little odd.
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19: In fact, he broke the university's record for most completed passes. In 2000, at the NFL Draft, Tom Brady was far from a star, getting picked only in the sixth round by the New England Patriots. Sixth-round Tom became one of football's greatest legends, leading the Patriots to 17 AFC East championships and six Super Bowl victories. After an historic 19 seasons, Tom Brady left the Patriots over a contract dispute and joined the Tampa Bay Buccaneers, quickly leading them to a Super Bowl victory. Following his signing, Tom Brady said he joined Tampa Bay for two primary reasons. The first is to be a role model for the sport's upcoming younger athletes, and second, to prove something for himself. In addition to his seven Super Bowl wins, he was named the NFL's most valuable player three times and selected for the Pro Bowl 14 times. As a result, Thomas Edward Patrick Brady Jr. is considered to be the NFL's greatest quarterback of all time and one of the greatest athletes in sports history. You're watching An American Life on Newsmax TV.
20: 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Reuters Institute says Newsmax is one of the top 12 news brands in America. 40 million Americans go to Newsmax all the time. 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
4: Tonight, Infinity Files, Kamala Harris failed as vice president. Objectively, she failed as a candidate in 2020. She lost her own state to Elizabeth Warren. Then she burned through over $1 billion in 107 days when she ran for president and lost. And maybe it's because she has really bad ideas.
24: We need an expanded playbook in a way that we invite all ideas that we have basically, look, that we say, look, this is a moment where there are no bad ideas. A no bad idea brainstorm is what I'd like to call it. And in that no bad ideas brainstorm, we talk about what we need to do and think about doing around the Electoral College.
4: All right. I got an idea. It's going to be a mat. Okay? And it's going to have, like, different conclusions all over it. And you will then jump with your eyes closed to one of those conclusions. And we're going to call it, like, a jump to conclusions mat. That interview was conducted by a group called Win With Black Women. So naturally, Kamala then had to change her accent to fit in. And this week, we introduced you to Tennessee congressional candidate Justin Pearson, the guy who went to Bowdoin College and sounds like a well-educated student or young man, except when he's in a room full of black people. We showed you that, and we'll show you this again.
25: We demand justice, equality, and fairness in Shelby County, Fayette County, McNary County, Williamson County. Make it 15, 16, 17 counties. It don't matter.
26: So you aren't just going to be campaigning in Shelby County or in District 9, the former District 9. So what is your strategy now as you follow along this new District 9?
27: Absolutely. We have to go everywhere. I mean, one of the favorite compliments that I get from our current campaign is we're everywhere because we've had roughly 250 events and community engagements that we've been to.
4: Woo, praise shot. Well, we can't. Well, that's correct, Judy. Actually, we all wear masks, metaphorically speaking. Meantime, down in Charlotte, North Carolina, Queen City, beautiful city. My in-laws live there. Not in-laws. Sister-in-law lives there. Great town. But apparently the local president of the NAACP says that having a white mayor is seriously disturbing.
28: My bias comes from the fact that a black woman had the position for five terms. And in this critical time, why would we replace the black outgoing mayor with a white person? That simple.
4: So if I said that, I'd be a racist. But when they say it, it's somehow not racism. And take a look at this. This is how bad the political violence has gotten in Colombia if you are campaigning to be president. So we show you that because we are like not that far removed from that being here in the United States. Think about that. Fresno, California, heart of the Central Valley, not far from Bakersfield. They just voted to block all Pride Month activities at the public library. So, like, not a big deal, but the LGBTQIA plus alphabet mafia do not like that.
29: Hi, I'm Morgana. I am a drag queen. I am an activist. I am a substitute teacher. Libraries are safe spaces. Our part of our queer youth are 30 to 40% in the Central Valley. they need this month, Mental Health Awareness Month, is very important. So I'm really glad that we talked about this today, because mental health issues are extremely important for our LGBTQ community.
4: Yeah, thanks.
29: And that's why libraries are safe spaces. There are more than just to go
4: that's
29: for
4: that's why
29: books.
4: Donald Trump won the election, Origami. Hi. I'm Origami, and I'm a substitute teacher. Whoa. You're a substitute teacher? Please tell me where so we can correct that mistake. Hi. Hi, Origami. It is a Friday. Maybe you need a reason to laugh. So here's Chris Christie. He's dancing in the dark with Bruce Springsteen. Look at him go. This is a guy, some people just have it. And when you see it, you just know it. This guy can dance. He's got the moves like Mick Jagger. Look at him. Boom, with the finger. That's it right there. The guy loves the boss. The finger is tough. You can't learn that like in a conventional dance studio. You need a choreographer to teach you that and then teach you how to do it on the beat. And here's Bruce Springsteen then dodging an attempted high five from Chris Christie. Hey, here he is, everybody. All right, all right, all right. No, thank you. No, thank you. That was on purpose. Right there, Bruce, Chris, no thanks. You ever seen a drunk wild animal? I don't know if I have seen one. Definitely not in person. But police in France are warning drivers about what they're calling drunk deer. Deer are a hazard on the roads anyway, but when they're drunk doing this right here. Imagine if that was Santa's deer. They couldn't get anywhere with a deer like that. Second Santa reference in the show tonight, by the way. Good for me. I like Santa. So these deer are eating fermented fruit so that the fruit ferments, you know, wine country out there, and it gets them buzzed, according to reports, and apparently intoxicated. Fermentation. So watch out for that. This deer, by the way, that deer, excuse me, that deer's having a great time right there. Okay? But be safe. A biological boy is absolutely destroying the competition in high school women's sports. Gavin Newsom knows about it. He's talked about it. He refuses to do anything about it. And this guy right here, A.B. Hernandez, will be competing against our next guest again tomorrow in Affinity exclusive. This story is just, it won't go away. It's going to be a topic in 2028.
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2: And while Joplin was launching ragtime into the mainstream and writing some of the most significant jazz tunes of all time, he desperately wanted to push boundaries even farther and publish an opera. Before he could realize that part of his dream, syphilis and dementia had overcome the composer to the point he could no longer move his fingers to play the piano. Scott Joplin once said, "When I'm dead 25 years, people are going to begin to recognize me." Indeed, in 1973, pianist Marvin Hamlisch's rendition of The Entertainer became the theme song to the Oscar-winning movie The Sting. Joplin's song soared to number 3 on the Billboard pop charts, placing the turn-of-the-century ragtime artist alongside Michael Jackson, Elton John, and Paul McCartney. And it all started from one African-American legend working at his piano inside a rented room in what is now known as the Scott Joplin House. I'm Lucy Celia.
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1: Principal's project. She was forced to share a locker room and compete with Leah Thomas at UPenn on the swim team. Reese Hogan is a high school California track and field athlete who's going to be competing against A.B. Hernandez again tomorrow in the sectional finals. It's great to have you both here tonight. Reese, you came in second to A.B. last weekend in the high jump. You came in second in the sectional final to A.B. last year. And now you're going to be forced to compete again against A.B. tomorrow. Have you had enough of this yet?
2: Yeah, I mean, it's super frustrating. CIF hasn't really done much to protect us women in our sports. And yeah, I'm frustrated. This is the third year of me competing against a transgender athlete. And more women are being stripped away of titles that they worked their whole lives for, just for a male to come in and beat us. It's frustrating that CIF isn't doing anything to protect us. And I'm tired of it.
1: You keep competing and you keep, you know, you'd be in first place if there wasn't a guy in this division. How do you separate, like, your personal feelings about all this with actually going out there and competing tomorrow?
2: Well, I'm a very competitive athlete, so I've done sports all my life, so I know when to separate my emotions from when it's time to compete. So I go in with trying to have a clear mindset and just going out there knowing that I'm going to do my best, and whatever happens, whatever happens.
1: Paula, I know you've been through all this before with Leah Thomas. That was an international story when that was happening. Take a look at how the local media, where Reese lives, look at how they're trying to turn AB into some kind of icon.
3: People start protesting her participation because she's transgender. But the 16-year-old says she just laughs off all the hate.
4: It's definitely crazy. I mean, I get a lot of, like, hate comments, but I'm like, I don't care. Like, 16-year-old girl with a mad attitude, like, you think I'm going to care?
1: Okay, so again, that's a guy right there. Paula, what's your reaction to that?
5: You know, again, first, I'm honored to be here with you, Reese. You're an amazing athlete. You're a strong woman, and I wish you the best in your competition. And you are so brave for being on here and speaking up first and foremost. My reaction is, he has a spot to compete in the men's team. He should not be taking opportunities from girls like Reese. This is not acceptable. This is not okay. But they're going to keep trying to do that. And it's so important that we continue to stand strong and speak about it. So I think that's really what we are. We are the counter to this. He should not be getting airtime. He should just be seen for what he is. He is a male athlete that is trying to take opportunities from female athletes when he is allowed to compete in the men's category. And he should go ahead and do that instead.
1: Great point. Paula, I just want to play this for you. So these are other mothers on the sidelines. Again, this is high school track and field where this is happening. Take a look at how other mothers, other parents are reacting.
6: Girls are girls. This guy does not belong competing against those girls, period. What a coward of a woman you are allowing that.
7: What a coward
6: telling
7: of a woman,
6: our woman, telling our woman, telling girls to go and compete against a boy? How embarrassing.
8: You want a boy.
6: How many people support the boy competing against the girls? Nobody. Don't tell me to shut up. I was respectful to you.
1: So that's A.B. Hernandez's mom there. Does this come back to haunt Paula Gavin Newsom when he runs for president? Because this is all happening in his state.
5: I sure hope so. I mean, again, this is an issue that should be an embarrassment for him. The majority of people in this country, even Democrats, do not agree with this. And to those mothers, I'm so grateful that they're standing up for this. But this is something that nobody wants to deal with. And no female athlete should have to deal with. The fact that we even have Reese here on this hit is exactly why this should not be happening. She should not have to stand up for herself and say she wants fair competition, yet she does. And you are so brave for doing that. But again, that is why this is the problem. People like Gavin Newsom are cowards, and they put young girls into positions where they have to stand up and do what the adults in the room should have done.
1: I agree, Reese. Like, we're all behind you. Do you want to compete in college?
2: Yes, that was my goal. I've gotten a couple of Division I offers from schools in California, but I've decided that I wanted to go to college out of state because although the NCAA has passed rules regarding transgender athletes, I don't feel safe and I don't feel confident that California will uphold that. As you can tell, they are completely violating Title IX. So I've made the decision to go out of state in college. And
1: good for you. Has this disrupted your recruiting at all?
2: I mean,
1: because they must know you're the best. You're coming in second in all these events. They must know you're the best, right?

0: right?
1: Yeah.
0: Okay.
1: I guess so.
0: Good. Just a quick final question. I just have to ask you this. You've obviously met AB. What's he like? Is that interaction awkward? Like, what's that like?
1: I mean, there's obviously like a little bit of awkwardness there, but I treat each athlete with dignity and respect at the end of the day. He's still a person. He still deserves respect. So whenever we have any interactions, I'm not disrespecting him. I just be as kind as possible and try to shine the light of Christ.
0: Rhys Hogan, I wish you all the best. You are a star, an absolute star. Good luck to you tomorrow. I hope you win. Honestly,
1: thank
0: I hope
1: you, so
0: you
1: much.
0: Win.
1: Thank you for having me on.
0: Absolutely. Paula Scanlon, we'll have you back. Have a great weekend. Thank you. When we come back, so something, I want you to see this. Something caught my eye. I was on the train. 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
0: There it is. Friday meeting. It is time for our Trump Hater of the Week. And we had a lot to choose from this week, but we wanted to point out this bizarre bromance between Barack Obama and Texas Senate candidate James Talrico. So Michelle is off with the family in Beverly Hills. Meanwhile, Barack is in Austin, Texas, hanging out, like, a lot, with a self-proclaimed pastor who thinks God is non-binary.
8: Hey!
11: Mr. President.
8: Good to see you, brother.
11: Nice to meet you, sir.
8: Good to see you. Hey, people. I hear the tacos here are okay.
12: They're amazing.
8: They're not bad. That's the word on the street. Lilia, this is your spot. This is your joint. So what I'm thinking is, got to get the street taco. I need maybe like a holy moly.
13: I'll have a street taco, no onions.
0: Anyone else think this is a little odd? James Talrico, no one knows who this guy is. Never married. Never been seen in public with a woman. He's supposedly a Christian, 36 years old, but talks incessantly about gender transitions for children and gay rights. Meanwhile, there's rumors that Barack and Michelle are having some marital issues. I don't know. And here he is ditching his wife and family for a pastor, and we just have some questions about this. Seems kind of odd, doesn't it? And for this, Barack Obama is our Trump Hater of the Week. Okay, on another note tonight, I was on the train recently, and I saw this ad, and I want you to take a look at this. It says, I take meds, I stay undetectable, no one can get HIV from me, Jackie. And it's a picture of a woman, and it says, positive vibes. And I am totally thrilled that you apparently can't get HIV from Jackie. And I'm glad there's medication to treat one of the deadliest, most stigmatized diseases in human history. I want to be clear that I completely support the treatment for this virus. But is that really the message you want to be sending? This, like, hey, I've got HIV, positive vibes, like HIV positive vibes. No big deal. I'm Jackie. No one can get HIV from me. You sure about that, Jackie? Like, do we know that 100%? Are you sure about that? Is that the right message? How do we know that? The train that I take is full of people from all walks of life, but it's also full of kids and students going to high school and college. And I think something like that can be really confusing, like HIV is somehow a good thing. Can we get that picture up again? There it is. It's not. Positive vibes, the implication being, hey, if you get HIV, no big deal, no worries. We've got medicine now. So, like, do whatever you want. Live recklessly. Use needles. Have unprotected sex. And here's an ad that's running on TV right now as well.
14: If you're female or obese, you may be more at risk. Tell your doctor about your medicines or supplements, medical conditions, liver or kidney problems, pregnancy, breastfeeding, or planned pregnancy.
15: Do move forward. Do ask your doctor about fewer medicines. Do Tevado.
0: Yeah, we've got medicine now, so it's all okay. Again, I want to be clear that I am very happy that we do have medicine now, but HIV is like a really serious disease, and so is AIDS. And before there was treatment, it was fatal. So maybe we can just advertise that, thankfully, after 40 years of very expensive research, there is now very expensive treatment available, and we can cut out the HIV is cool thing. It's not cool. That does it for us. We hope you have a great weekend. Have faith, as always. Greg's next.

0: Wow. Tina Peters, free at last. Have you been following this whole saga for her? Boy, she's just a patriot. A 70-year-old Gold Star mother from Colorado who had grave concerns about the fairness of the 2020 election. That's not illegal, although they basically made it illegal. They infringed on her free speech. They weaponized. But listen to this. She's going to be free by June 1st. And the Democrat governor actually granted her clemency. You see, President Trump couldn't. This was a state conviction. President Trump was applying pressure. Believe me, if he weren't in the White House right now, she would not be, well, at the doorstep of freedom in just about 15 days. This is awesome. All right. Now, she was targeted. She was a county clerk. She had grave concerns about the fairness of the election. She wanted to investigate that election. However, you don't question certain things, right? They brought her up on all kinds of federal charges. I mean, they just got carried away. And she almost paid. Well, she already did pay an enormous price. Already been incarcerated. Money, the rest of it. Her name being sullied all across the state of Colorado. And how sweet it is, right? Now, here's just a taste of what she went through. The dominant fake news media every step of the way. Because Tina Peters, I mean, a Republican in Colorado. I mean, talk about deplorable. Her son had to join the military. Just everything they think about us comes through when they talk about Tina Peters.
1: Tina Peters, the former Colorado County clerk convicted of orchestrating a security breach of her own election computer system in 2020 in service of the lies spread by Donald Trump and his allies over vote fraud, was sentenced to 9 years behind bars. Peters, who continues to promote the lies that voting machines were manipulated to steal the election from Donald Trump, faced some hard truths from the judge this afternoon.
0: Oh, yeah. Lies. Everything that they... Everything is a lie. Everything is a lie. Do they know? What do they know? They know nothing. They sit at these desks and they just shoot things off. A lie. Now, you can have these concerns. You can investigate. She genuinely believes what she believes. And a lot of people agree with her. All right. The judge. This is what, you know, sometimes the worst things happen, but they set you up for something amazing. This guy got so out of control. And if he didn't, she wouldn't be on the doorstep of freedom, okay? Look at the way he talked to her.
2: There are many things in my mind that are crystal clear about this case. You are no hero, you abused your position, and you're a charlatan who used and is still using your prior position in office to peddle a snake oil that's been proven to be junk time and time again. In your world, it's all about you. But at bottom, this case was about your corrupt conduct and how no one is above the law. No one in this country has absolute power. Your position as a clerk and recorder, a constitutional position, does not provide you with a means by which to do your own investigation, to not listen to the judiciary, to not listen to the executives higher than you, to not listen to the legislature who sets the law as it may be. This is nonsense.
0: Proven by whom? Those 63 courts? I mean, who really looked into all of that stuff? I know for a fact that people voted in that election illegally. I mean, forget the machines. Just look at the Constitution of Pennsylvania. Just look at all the rules they just threw out. COVID! They used COVID as the excuse. Hey, how about this? A Democrat governor just set her free. Jared Polis. Governor of Colorado, and he is a Democrat. And this is what he had to say. And I give him a lot of credit. Well, I don't agree with everything here. She committed the crime. She deserves to be a convicted felon. She was given an unusually harsh sentence. Yes, 9 years. Absolutely unusually harsh. So I'm glad he's seeing it the right way. President Trump is applying enormous pressure on the state. Oh, yeah, you want to give Tina Peters a hard time? Maybe we'll give the federal dollars you want for your woke environmental center to, I don't know, a better, more worthy cause in another state. See, all this stuff is happening because of him. And not only that he's there, but what he has done, right? I'll never forget. He didn't have to do this, but he did it. There are so many Republicans who wanted to move on from January 6th. He pardoned every single one of them, right? It was beautiful. There were like four that had to be addressed later, but 1,600 people walked free that very night, his first night back in the presidency.
3: First, we have a list of pardons and commutations relating to events that occurred on January 6th, 2021.
4: Okay, and how many people is this?
3: I think this order will apply to approximately 1,500 people, sir.
4: So this is January 6th. These are the hostages. Approximately 1,500 for a pardon.
5: Yes.
4: Full pardon.
5: Full pardon or commutations?
4: Full pardon. We have about six commutations in there where we're doing further research. Nice to see you again. So this is a big one.
0: His very first night back in the presidency, prime time, signing the January 6th pardons. I love that man. What can I tell you? And they walked free that very night. Now, you and I know the truth about these guys. They were set up. And the 99.9% of them didn't hurt anybody, didn't break anything. And the 0.1% that may have got into fights with cops, well, nobody looks at how that they were attacked by the cops. And a lot of them fought back. And they threw horrible incendiary devices into the crowd of peacefully gathered people and set them off, right? That's it's terrible. So nearly 1,600 people charged and convicted. Now, here's something else. A $1.7 billion compensation fund, potentially. It's being actively considered right now by the Trump administration. You know, he had sued the IRS for all the stuff that he had gone through, and there might be a compromise here. They're considering a $1.7 billion fund for the people who were persecuted unfairly, wrongly, criminally by the Biden administration, by Obama, by all kinds of things. And this is great. They deserve compensation. They deserve relief, redress, whatever. People like Enrique Tarrio. Enrique Tarrio, head of the Proud Boys, right? Didn't break anything, didn't hurt anybody. He had some thoughts, and he wrote those thoughts down. He didn't say, let's go kill everybody. He didn't say anything like that. You're allowed to think. You're allowed to say obnoxious stuff if you want in America, right? They went to his house and they arrested him. And they ultimately, sham trial, convicted, and sentenced him to 22 years in prison. Thank God he's out. But boy, he paid a big price, a big price. I think he deserves compensation. And we still need to know more about what really happened that day. Why did the cops just stand there? Anybody remember this? We haven't played this clip in a long time, but it's really interesting.
6: Why are you letting this happen? Why haven't you called for backup? Where is your backup? This is our damn Capitol building, and y'all are letting it get destroyed on your watch. All of you. Call for backup. Get some help down here. And if they don't want to get you backup, they obviously don't give a about you.
0: Yeah, no, they're just going to stay on their coffee break, aren't they? They didn't move those guys. Very strange. Very strange. And you've seen this on this show. The little cop just waving people on. Right. Let's see. The other cops just standing there as everybody comes through. And, you know, I can't believe it. I can't believe it. We need accountability for all this stuff. Too many Republicans hold their nose when it comes to January 6th stuff. They secretly hold these people in contempt, I believe. They are in awe of Capitol Police, right? Yeah, there they are, just standing there. Okie dokie. Something else that day, folks. When they walked away. When they walked away, when Ashley Babbitt was about to be killed. Why did these guys take a coffee break? at that moment see this? I want to know. Why don't we have national hearings on this? I mean, real January 6 hearings. We had fake January 6 hearings in prime time 2 years after January 6, 2021. I don't know. I don't know, folks. It's great that President Trump is there, and it's great that there are so many patriots in the administration, but some of this stuff is being slow-walked. Hey, we're in a great place right now. This $1.7 billion, Ashley Babbitt killed by Byrd. Byrd, I hear, is still working for the federal government. That's not right. They lied. This was the worst thing that ever happened, right? This guy with the podium. This is the assault on democracy. This is Big O. Big O. Big O with his feet up on his desk. Nancy Pelosi's desk. How could we have such a thing? Oh, my goodness gracious. Never. This was right up there with 9/11. Remember when they said that? One of the most offensive speeches in the history of speeches.
7: States that occupy not only a place on our calendars, but a place in our collective memory. December 7th, 1941, September 11th, 2001, and January 6th, 2021.
0: Well, that's corruption right there. You kidding me? On government property, she made this ludicrous case. September 11th, 9/11, right up there with, let me go, yeah, right, just exactly the same thing as January 6th. Are you crazy? You are crazy. She's a crazy lady. And listen to this person tell ghost stories about America.
8: The defeated former president of the United States watched it all happen as he sat in the comfort of the private dining room next to the Oval Office. While he was doing that, brave law enforcement officer subject to the medieval hell for 3 hours, dripping in blood, surrounded by carnage. Face to face with crazed mob.
0: Oh, my goodness gracious. That will give kids nightmares. Look, people paid a real, real price, and they're suffering. You want to talk about PTSD? How does the family of Chris Cuney feel? Chris Cuney, there he is on January 6th. He was afraid of Antifa, right? A Marine who had never committed a crime in his life. The only thing he did on January 6th, he was inside the Capitol for about 5 minutes. He saw one guy smoking a joint. He said, don't do that here. This is the Capitol. Picked up some trash and left. And they sent the FBI SWAT team to get him.
9: You gotta go. Move. I'll tell you when you bring him in.
0: Yeah. See that woman? With the baby, that's Chris Cuney's wife. She has a miscarriage the next day. And, you know, the FBI SWAT team coming into your house, I could see that bringing on a miscarriage. This is the craziest thing ever. This is a crime that the FBI committed. And, you know, like the people still, more people need to be in jail for this. Rex Hoyerman, the Gilgo Beach killer. And I don't care. I pointed this out before. I guess I haven't pointed it out enough. There's nobody who put the January 6ers through hell in jail right now. I don't think there's anybody even indicted right now. Comey, well, he was even out of government before January 6th. He doesn't count. This serial killer, when they arrested him, they were gentlemen. Here he is. You're about to see the serial killer. One of the most notorious serial killers in American history is about to be arrested. And, oh, by the way, he owns 300 guns, so they don't know what to expect necessarily. But they're professional cops, and they know how to take care of this situation. In suits, discreetly, they approach him on the street and put him in cuffs and put him in a cop car. That's the way professionals do it when they're not trying to make some sort of political point. They do it safely. They do it efficiently. They do it effectively. But when you're trying to besmirch a president, a movement, MAGA, you send in the SWAT team. So, oh, look at what we had to do with these crazy January 6 people. They were such a threat to democracy. Optics. And the FBI allowed, they actively participated in all this stuff. Anytime anybody gives a Cash Patel a hard time about anything, think about this. The FBI must be cleaned up from top to bottom. I still say Cash is the guy to do it. All right, a couple more things. Back to January 20th of 2025, President Trump did this, right? He set the stage for this potential compensation fund. writing that executive order, issuing the pardons. Great stuff. And I like to point out from time to time, as President Trump told me, every now and then, Greg, you gotta blow your own horn or else somebody will steal your horn. We helped. We helped. And we helped President Trump because sometimes, you know, you want to make sure the president is getting all the information. No one has spoken as boldly and as with as much truth as you about Ashley Babbitt. It was a bad shooting. My father can tell anybody.
10: It's a terrible thing.
0: I don't know if you know this, but the Department of Justice right now is still kind of fighting that case. The family of Ashley Babbitt is suing the government, wrongful death. Mm. The DOJ right now officially is still opposing that lawsuit, trying to justify it. Mm. Shouldn't that be something that can just be settled at this point?
10: Well, I'll look into that. I mean, you're just telling me that for the first time. I haven't heard that. I'm a big fan of Ashley Babbitt, okay? And Ashley Babbitt was a really good person who was a big MAGA fan, Trump fan, and she was innocently standing there. They even say trying to sort of hold back the crowd. And a man did something to her that was unthinkable when he shot her. And I think it's a disgrace. I'm going to look into that. I did not know that.
0: He sure did look into it. And matter of weeks later, a settlement was reached with the estate of Ashley Babbitt for nearly $5 million. Awesome. Now, we also asked President Trump about maybe a compensation fund for all the other January Sixers, right? And now here we are, right? This is being actively discussed and considered, and we were part of the, the conversation to make this happen. I'm kind of proud of that, actually. Here we are. I do want to talk about something else, though, that kind of escaped my scan, all right? Have you heard of Matthew Perna? Here's Matthew Perna in happier times, right? Great guy, beloved by his family, community. Now, he was there on January 6th. He didn't hurt anybody, all right? And they threw the book at him. They treated him like a terrorist. Ultimately, he committed suicide. And I have come to believe that he is a real victim in all of this. You know, they say the January 6th cops who committed suicide, I don't buy it. So his aunt put a tweet up today that got my attention. Oh, wait, I thought Michael Fanone suffered these injuries on January 6th. According to his many appearances on CNN, a heart attack, a concussion, post-traumatic stress, burns, loss of consciousness, multiple taser injuries, blah, blah, blah, blah, blah. This is just one component of the story that Jerry Perna, his aunt, reminded me about. Michael Fanone. This guy is out there still being treated as a hero. If we could see his picture, please. There he is. Yet he lied, and we have incontrovertible evidence that he did. And he's still walking around a free man. This guy needs to be arrested. And so do those other Capitol Hill cops, some who testified, even some who didn't. This was a conspiracy. This was a plot to destroy a political movement. And in the process, they destroyed a lot of lives. We'll be right back with Matthew Perna's amazing aunt. Her name is Jerry Perna, right after the break.
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24: What happened afterwards is much less vivid. I had been beaten unconscious and remained so for more than 4 minutes. I know that Jimmy helped to evacuate me from the building and drove me to MedStar Washington Hospital Center, despite suffering significant injuries himself. At the hospital, doctors told me that I had suffered a heart attack, and I was later diagnosed with a concussion, a traumatic brain injury, and post-traumatic stress disorder.
0: Bust this guy already, please, Fanone. Self-righteous jerk. And, I mean, he's totally lying. All right. Oh, do we have a picture of him? Yeah, look, right? 7 days after, 7 days later, or is it, he looks like that. He's totally fine. It's all a fraud. It's all a fraud. And we also have his body cam footage from that day. He's walking around. He's having conversations with people. He's waiting for the elevator. He says he doesn't need any help. It's just unbelievable that this guy still gets to walk around and do paid speeches and show up on MSNBC and yell in that fake redneck voice of his. I do not like him. All right. And Matthew Perna, the family of Matthew Perna. This man should be household name famous after what happened to him. Sorry, posthumously. Look, he was under so much pressure. They were treating him like a terrorist, and he took his own life amid all of the January 6th persecution. We're joined by Jerry Perna, the aunt of Matthew, and she started a very special project, RememberingMattPerna.com. Jerry, welcome to the show. We are sorry for your loss, your family's loss. How are you?
25: I'm doing okay, Greg. A little on the impatient side. You know, I saw the body cam footage come out about with Michael Fanone, and I'm kind of disgusted that he is still walking around. My nephew is dead, and 1,600 lives are ruined based on a lot of the narrative that Michael Fanone himself spread, calling the people on January 6th insurrectionists and making it out to be more than it was. And those words harmed people. Some of those words led people to take their lives.
0: Tell us about the pressure that he was under. Uniquely, they singled him out. They singled a lot of people out, but the extra charges, the enhanced terrorism and all that kind of stuff. What was he in the middle of? How bad was it for him?
25: He was charged with the 4 misdemeanors and the felony of obstruction of an official proceeding. And Matt had reached the point where his attorney told him to just plead guilty. You're not going to get a fair trial in D.C. So Matt had made plans to just have somebody watch his house, take care of his cat. He was prepared to spend 6 to 12 months in a federal prison camp. That's what he was told. And then all of a sudden, They had postponed his sentencing hearing because the prosecutor claimed he was going to add a sentencing enhancement if the judge accepted it. And that could have led Matt to a 10 to 20 year prison sentence. And he called me on a Monday and told me about this conversation, and he was sobbing uncontrollably. And then 4 days later, my brother called me and told me that Matt walked into his garage and hanged himself. And it was after that, a year and 2 months, I believe, after that, the Supreme Court threw out the felony charge on all the J6ers of the 1512 obstruction of an official proceeding. So Matt killed himself over a bogus charge. But it was the stress and the embarrassment caused by the media, social media, people like Michael Fanone, that made Matt out to be the terrorist they were trying to pin on, the label they were trying to pin on him. And it was too much for him. He couldn't handle it.
0: You know, it's the January 6th cops, you know, is all about them. And they tried to say that the suicides of those cops was related, and it wasn't, actually. It wasn't. It's, look, how do you feel about this $1.7 trillion compensation fund that is being explored? It's not official yet, but there are reports that it's being actively considered, and potentially a large chunk of this might be available to those who are unfairly persecuted and prosecuted over January 6th, and maybe to families like yours for your loss.
25: Well, I'm sure that the J6ers will be grateful for any restitution that they receive. But in all honesty, $1.7 billion is not going to go very far when you consider 1,600 people were arrested for January 6th. And if I read about it correctly, the money is a lawsuit for almost anybody who had been weaponized by the Biden government. And I think that's not enough when you're talking about lives that were ruined, people that spent 3-4 years in prison, lost their livelihood, lost their families, divorce, retirements, military careers. I just don't think it's going to be enough to compensate these people for what they've lost. And like my family, I don't know how you put a number on a life. How do you put a number on someone's life? Because 2 years after Matt died, his dad, my oldest brother, he died. He died brokenhearted. We lost two family members because of that day. I don't know that a number is capable of being reached.
0: I understand. But let's not get discouraged about this. Good news. It's a step in the right direction. I just ran some numbers. We're talking, you know, seven figure potentially. But look, there are lawyers and we know how these things go sometimes. But it's a step in the right direction. We have to say goodnight for now. Tell us anything you'd like to share about your nephew. What did he like to do? What was he all about, you know, before January 6th?
25: My nephew was a runner. He loved to run long distance trail running. And he just had a magnetic personality. He traveled the world, and everywhere he met, he made friends. When Matt died, his guest book was filled with over 10,000 entries from all over the world. And he touched many lives. He went on missions trips. He was a Christian. He had a lot of faith in God, and he was just an overall wonderful person. And the world lost a wonderful soul when Matt died. And our family is broken. We will never recover from losing him, especially to our own government.
0: Jerry Perna, thank you for joining us. Let's stay in touch. I know these things, it seems very dark, and it is, but thank you.
25: Thank you for having me, Greg.
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25: Also, our foundation is the Matthew L. Perna Foundation.
0: PERNA.com. And thank you very much. Well, to be continued, we'll talk more, okay? Many thanks.
25: Thank you.
0: You bet. And we'll be right back.
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19: This conflict started August 2nd when the dictator of Iraq invaded a small and helpless neighbor. Kuwait, a member of the Arab League and a member of the United Nations, was crushed. Its people brutalized.
22: In a dispute over Iraqis' inability to repay Kuwait a war debt, on August 2, 1990, Saddam Hussein ordered his Iraqi forces to invade neighboring Kuwait, triggering the Gulf War. Afraid, Iraqi forces also planned to invade Saudi Arabia. On February 24, 1991, the United States led a coalition of 34 nations designated Operation Desert Storm to repel the invasion and return sovereignty to Kuwait. With U.S. troops making up approximately 70% of the nearly 1 million troops amassed in the region, General Norman Schwarzkopf was named the coalition's commander.
26: Probably one of the most important parts of the entire briefing I could talk about.
22: Knowing the importance of having the support of both the Congress and the people, President George H. Bush strived to keep the nation informed.
19: Just 2 hours ago, Allied Air Forces began an attack on military targets in Iraq and Kuwait.
22: Within 100 hours of Allied forces entering Kuwait, Iraqi forces were annihilated, with their remaining troops surrendering in droves. While retreating from Kuwait, Saddam Hussein ordered his forces to destroy over 700 Kuwaiti oil wells, sending billions of barrels of oil up in flames. Operation Desert Storm officially ended on February 28, 1991. Approximately.
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29: This video shows 64-year-old James Stafford inside of a Charlotte Food Lion in the process of stealing various meat products. Crime Stoppers Detective Ashley Phillips says Stafford has swiped items from retail stores and has most recently stolen hundreds of dollars worth of meats from Food Lions.
30: What he's doing is he's going inside of these locations and specifically targeting the meat section, grabbing high-dollar meats, loading up a suitcase, and then exiting out of the store without payment.
0: And the guy's been doing it. Basically, he's a career meat stealer, career criminal. Matt Van Swall did a big deep dive into this guy. He does it all the time. He's been arrested 15 times over 40 charges. He usually spends about 2 to 3 hours in jail and then walks, lets out every single time. You remember Matt Van Swall, our friend from North Carolina, the independent journalist who is fired up MAGA people all over the place with his amazing content. Matt, this is a wild one. How are you, first of all, and how's the family post-hurricane?
31: Hey, well, thanks for having me on. I'm good. Aaron's great. We miss you.
0: Well, it's a privilege to have you on again. Just take us through this thing, and what inspired you to go so deep on this guy?
31: Yeah, well, I've been doing this for a while, as you mentioned. I got started after Irina Zarutska's death. As you know, she was stabbed on the Charlotte, North Carolina light rail by a guy with 14 prior arrests. And so I kind of wondered to myself, well, how often does this happen? You know, if you're anything like me, you think, well, if you're out there doing violent crime, you're probably in jail. And I think if you walk up to anyone, they would think, oh, yeah, like if you're doing violent crime, you're in jail. You're not in jail. I'll tell you that right now. You're not in jail. You want to know why I know that? Because 50% of the people that commit violent crimes in Charlotte have committed them before. So you're not in jail. You're out on the streets committing crimes, whether it's petty theft like this guy here. He was in jail very few times. They just keep letting him out on bond. And if you look at the bonds, they're crazy. I mean, some are as low as $10 for this guy. Yeah, it's crazy. $500. Again, you would think like, okay, how many times does someone need to be arrested for stealing something before you go, you know what? No more chances for you. You don't get any more chances. But apparently, the number is not 15. It's more than that. I don't know. But it's just crazy. The whole system is failing.
0: It really is wild. Now, listen, you're writing a lot about the upcoming midterm elections. And for a while there, you're quite frustrated about, well, you know, a lackadaisical attitude that a lot of folks seem to have out there and just waiting to get slaughtered. OK, that's the conventional wisdom. You know, the Republicans are going to lose. It doesn't have to be that way. And people can stand up and do things, right?
31: This is correct. Yep. You can get out and vote. The Republicans could pass the SAVE Act. That would be a wonderful thing. They get off their butts and do that one. That would be great. They do not have to lose. And you know, I understand the frustration of Republicans. I'm a frustrated Republican, but you know, you can't have everything. And if the Democrats win, we're in some serious trouble. This will just become commonplace. And you know, you don't have to love the Republican Party to know that if Democrats win, we are in serious, serious trouble.
0: What does frustrate you the most right now?
31: With Republicans specifically?
0: Yeah.
31: I do not feel like there is any sense of urgency whatsoever with the GOP to secure elections and to implement the Trump agenda. So many people like me, you know, want the SAVE Act passed. I mean, there's a guy in North Carolina that was just recently arrested. He was a Canadian citizen, has been voting in North Carolina elections for 25 years. They just caught him. I mean, this is happening a lot. I do not feel like the Republicans have any sense of urgency on any DOGE cuts. I really wanted that. There's a bill sitting in the House right now, or that just got passed out of the House, sitting in the Senate, that is supposed to defund the Taliban. They haven't done that either. It's just like, why are we still funding the Taliban? It just seems to be a set of things that should be easy for Republicans to do that they are not doing.
0: Well, Matt Van Swall, you're inspiring people all over the place, whether you know it or not, and you're inspiring them to take action. You can follow Matt on Twitter at Matt Van Swall, S-W-O-L. We appreciate so much your efforts and bringing this to our attention. Many thanks.
31: Thank you, Greg.
0: All right, you bet. 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
8: Just across the Potomac from the majestic monuments of Washington, D.C., over 600 acres of rolling green hills and ancient trees provide a final resting place to veterans who served in every war in U.S. history. Arlington National Cemetery was established during the Civil War on the grounds of Arlington House, which had been the estate of Confederate General Robert E. Lee's wife, Marianna Custis Lee, great-granddaughter of Martha Washington. The slaves around the property were freed, and today nearly 4,000 of these former slaves and their descendants are buried here. Today, active duty armed forces members or retired veterans can be buried here. The tombstones read like a who's who of American history. President William Taft, President John F. Kennedy, his wife Jackie Kennedy Onassis, and brothers Robert and Edward Kennedy. Astronaut John Glenn, Supreme Court Justice Thurgood Marshall, even musician Glenn Miller and actor Lee Marvin. Since 1868, presidents lay wreaths on Memorial Day at Arlington to honor those who made the ultimate sacrifice for country. And the Army's 3rd Infantry Regiment plays hundreds of thousands of flags in front of our fallen heroes.
9: Honoring the people who came before me, getting to go by every tombstone. I like to read each name and salute them myself.
8: Recently, a new tradition occurs at Christmas time as volunteers from across the country warm these graves with holiday wreaths. It is here, at the Tomb of the Unknown Soldier, Army soldiers stand guard over the remains of 5,000 unidentified service members from every war since World War I. The soldiers perform their duties through hurricanes, snowstorms, and darkness of night, continuously watching around the clock. I'm Lucy Celia, and this is An American Place on Newsmax TV.
10: January 15th, 1929 was a chilly day in Atlanta, Georgia, when a family gathered to welcome into this world a new life, and with it, a new hope for America. Throughout his 39 years, he instilled in Americans a new spirit of justice and freedom based on equality instead of status, and character instead of race. He waged a nonviolent war on racial segregation, with appearances that radiated with an energy that transcended all races, all faiths, and people of all ages, with words that still resonate today.
11: I may not get there with you, but I want you.
10: Is justice denied?
0: Arizona, fine place. Arizona's first congressional district is about to become vacant. All right. And it's competitive, right? You know, Arizona, a lot of it leans a little bit blue. A lot of it leans a little bit red. It's a toss up. The incumbent there is out. All right. Running for governor. And that leaves us with Jay Feely, Republican, Arizona congressional candidate in the first district. He was a great NFL football player. He was a kicker. Gosh, the pressure that those guys are under sometimes. Well, great on the field and great at politics. Watch this at a recent debate.
12: The right person for CD1 right now to navigate this and our future economic needs is me. But people want a common sense, traditional conservative. And that's what I represent.
13: I'm going to say that what they don't want is somebody who was a Democrat. And you were a Democrat by your own words. You worked in the Obama administration. You said you were proud as hell to work in the Obama administration. You called yourself an Obama baby. I mean, I don't think that Republicans here and conservatives here want somebody who is a California Silicon Valley tech guy who called himself a Democrat and embrace those policies.
0: Oh, man, you're on fire, pal. The Trump-endorsed candidate. Square that guy away. Jay Feely, welcome back. You're good at this stuff.
13: It was fun. I had a good time doing it.
0: So the Republican, I didn't know that. Your Republican opponent actually worked for Obama?
13: He did. He was in the Obama administration and called himself an Obama baby, but now he wants to present himself as a Reagan conservative. I had a lot of fun. I said, hey, you know what? You still have your pronouns, he, him pronouns in your bio and your social media. I don't think that resonates with Republicans here in the district.
0: Oh, boy, this is not going to go well. And the primary is July 21st. The general is in November, of course. All right. So you're out there and he's not the only one. You got a bunch of others, but you're the Trump guy. Just go ahead. Make your case if you don't mind. Why should the voters pick you?
13: Greg, the voters in Arizona and really around the country, they want more people who are not politicians, who aren't going there to enrich themselves. We have all these politicians that stay in office 20, 30 years, that grow their net worth from nothing to 30, 40, 50 million. And that's not what the voters in Arizona certainly want. They want somebody who's going to be a civil servant, who has the ability to communicate. You know, we lost Charlie Kirk. We lost one of the great communicators of conservative causes. You know, in the 10 years that I spent in broadcasting, certainly gives me the opportunity and prepares me to be able to communicate. You have to understand the issues, and you have to be willing to stand up and fight. And that's what President Trump does continually for the American people. And I think that's one of the biggest reasons why he asked me to run for office. And in particular, this swing seat. It's a swing seat in a swing district, and we got to make sure we keep it Republican. It's one of the three most important seats in the country. And I decided to leave broadcasting, give up my great job in broadcasting to run to make sure that we keep this seat a Republican seat.
0: All right, let's look at President Trump praising the hell out of you. Take a look, everybody.
1: This guy lasted 11 years. He's one of the best kickers ever. NFL kicker Jay Feely. Where's Jay? Where is Jay? He's here someplace. Where is he? Where? Jay! What happened? You couldn't get a good seat, Jay. Huh? I remember the 61-yarder. That was a heartbreaker, right? But the only thing is, I'll bet you this man would stand, only stand for our national anthem. That's one thing. That's one thing I can tell you.
0: Wow, that's 6 years ago in my old...
13: Long time.
0: Sorry?
13: That's a long time, yeah, down in Yuma.
0: Yuma, I know Yuma very well. Lived there for 4 years. So did you ever think that this would unfold, you know, you doing this 6 years later?
13: He and I have talked about it, you know, for a few years. They've been trying to get me to run for a few years, and I had children at home in high school. We're empty nesters as of this year, and so my wife and I both felt like it was the right time. We felt led by God. We wouldn't be doing this if we didn't feel like it was a calling. And, you know, we just felt like it was our time to serve. You know, when President Trump was shot, I really started to ask myself, okay, if he's willing to get up and fight for our country, to put himself on the line every day, what are you willing to do? You know, you lived a great life, and you're tremendously blessed. And we've always tried to use those blessings to help others. And I see that as a natural progression to get it into politics.

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5: 92. Pittsburgh was booming, and many residents even used pieces of the fort to build housing. The only building that remains of the original fort is the blockhouse. It was spared demolition because in 1785 it was home to Pittsburgh businessman and politician Isaac Craig. Today, it is the oldest structure in western Pennsylvania. But perhaps one of the most iconic features of Point State Park is its magnificent fountain, spraying water 150 feet into the air. From here, visitors can savor magnificent views as they imagine all those visitors from the past who have stood here before. I'm Lucy Celia, and this is An American Place on Newsmax TV.

0: But you know, you do have to fight to keep freedom. Because there are always people who say, oh, give a little bit more power to government, and then a little bit more, and then a little bit more. Then one day, you've got so many people employed by government that they have a vested interest in keeping more and more power in the hands of government and less in the hands of people. No, it shall not be. The governments are there to serve the liberties of the people, not to restrict them.
1: It took 34 years to build, but on August 15, 1914, the Panama Canal was officially opened for business and was quickly crowned one of the seven wonders of the modern world. President Theodore Roosevelt. You're watching An American Moment.
2: Well, the way I see it, those are two confident men in charge of their countries, walking side by side. I've been looking very closely at them, and that's what I see. However, these body language experts, have you seen them? They can see things that we may not necessarily see at first glance. One of the best body language experts is Lena Sisko. Lena, welcome. Body language expert. How do you become a body language expert, first of all?
3: Lots of training. The military taught me well.
2: Ooh, all right. The military, counterintelligence, that kind of thing. Mm-hmm. All right. Well, look, there's a moment here where President Trump pats Xi's back, and that can probably mean a lot of things or not a lot of things. But let's take a look and see what you think. Let's go ahead and roll that video. E04. All right. There they are. And they're clapping and they're doing their thing. And they kind of like, I don't know what the heck.

0: It was a little nudge, I guess. It was, I wouldn't think twice about that, but what does that show you?
1: So there's a safe zone in the body, and it's the elbow to the shoulder. And what Donald Trump is doing right here is he's saying, I'm not afraid to touch you. And because he's touching in that safe zone, it's appropriate. And so that's a good gesture. If he were to touch anywhere below or anywhere else, that could get a little weird. So President Trump knows exactly what to do. It's control. It's authority.
0: Interesting. Interesting. All right. Now we have the well, President Trump is famous for his handshakes, and a lot of different things happen in these moments. Let's take a look at the President Trump Xi handshake. Oh, there he is. All right, that's better than I thought. There's a lot going on there. Let's watch it again. I just got it so we remember what we're... Look at him. He's got his own strategy.
1: He does.
0: And he's... All right, I can tell what happened. President Trump made President Xi shake his hand the way he wanted it to be shook, whatever. That was won by President Trump. Not that he was playing a game, but maybe he was. What happened?
1: So President Xi did not step forward. He's like, Trump, you come to me. And so President Trump did, and it's respectful, but he did his typical, I'm going to hold your hand, I'm going to yank it in, I'm going to keep it there, I'm going to pat it. And he did this in 2017 with the Japanese Prime Minister Shinzo Abe. He held his hand for 19 seconds. This one, I think, was 14. But oh. You also have to think, they're getting pictures taken.
0: The Abe thing was a little bit crazy.
1: That was a little strange.
0: All right. Let's go back to the President Xi. You're right. I wouldn't have noticed that. Yeah, you're supposed to walk forward. Look at him. That's kind of arrogant. That's a little trick. But it didn't work. It didn't work. Mm-hmm. Oh, I like him less now. I like him a little bit less. All right. Let's take a look at the Alex Murdoch trial. He got a new trial. Alex Murdoch, the guy I have my doubts about this case. I have for a long time. We have any Alex Murdoch? Let's take a look at the guy, the redhead down in South Carolina who was popping pills left and right. They accused him of, killing his wife and son. I think he's innocent for a number of reasons. Everybody disagrees with me. Give me a break, all right? Nobody knows for sure, but there he is. I guess he's no longer a redhead. Anything you want to say about this?
1: So, you know, people, when you hear all of the allegations with the drug abuse, with the money laundering, all of this stuff, and I think they said up front in that trial, the jury heard all of that. They could have been biased, and now they're looking at him through that bias lens, and maybe that helped with that guilty verdict. There's a couple of body language pieces that I don't like, particularly when he said, I did not kill him, and he said yes with his head. So... you have that.
0: Oh, my gosh. I remember Mike Pence doing that once. He said, I did not keep classified documents in my house. That's a bad sign. Well, Lena Sisko, once again, we appreciate it.
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0: So awesome again that Tina Peters, Patriot, is going to be freed from prison. 9 years was ludicrous. It's awesome. Thank you to Governor Polis and, of course, President Trump. I'll see you on Monday.

0: Good evening. I'm Mercedes Schlapp. Welcome to the Right Squad. Tonight, his house burned down because Democrats can't do anything right. But now the left is ripping him for where he lives. Wait till you see this underdog's response. Plus, an Ivy League university is proving there is no honor among some students, even the ones that are supposed to be the brightest, by throwing away a 130-year-old school policy. And
1: no bad ideas. A no bad idea brainstorm is what I'd like to call it.
0: I mean, Kamala is wrong. There are many bad ideas, including her latest attempt at trying to stay relevant. But is it bad enough to crown her the donkey of the week? All that and more coming up this hour. But first,

0: President Trump has wrapped up his historic trip to China. The commander-in-chief spent his final day closing out meetings with President Xi. The president spoke with the press as the meeting ended to highlight all that was accomplished for the two countries.
1: This has been an incredible visit. I think a lot of good has come of it. We've made some fantastic trade deals, great for both countries. He's a man I respect greatly, become really a friend. We've known each other now 11 years, almost 12 years. It's a long time. And we've settled a lot of different problems that other people wouldn't have been able to settle. And the relationship is a very strong one.
0: The summit between the world's two most powerful leaders ended with a tour of an exclusive, heavily guarded 14th century compound where top Chinese leaders live and work. An invitation into the compound is seen as an honor and a sign of closeness. On his way back, the president spoke to reporters on Air Force One and said he spoke with President Xi extensively about Taiwan.
2: President Xi and I talked a lot about Taiwan. He thinks they cannot have anything to do with what they're doing. I mean, he's, you know, against very much what they're doing. We talked about Taiwan, we talked about Iran a lot, and I think we have a very good understanding with both. On Taiwan, he does not want to see a fight for independence because that would be a very strong confrontation.
0: We're here with tonight's squad. Let's jump right in. Curtis, this China trip, success, no success?
3: Well, the proof will be in the pudding, I'll have to say. I mean, the biggest thing is the soybean purchase, I think. I was talking about that earlier this week here on the show. 25 million metric tons is the reported deal here. This is huge. 47%, according to the U.S. American Farm Bureau, in 2024 of all U.S. ag exports to China were soybeans. And as we know, it's really big in the Midwest and some big swing states, some big Senate races, some big House races as well. This is absolutely key for the president to have achieved that. Otherwise, I think the proof will be in the pudding. You know, his comments about student visas. But I also have to say the economy of China is weak. China needs these deals.
0: That's right.
3: Not covered enough in the U.S. media that China's economy is struggling. They have issues with housing. They have issues with their birth rate. They're just, as Tim pointed out, flooding money.
0: I don't know. They have issues with, you know, putting
3: freedom.
0: People into jail. That's right. Jesse, in your polls, what you're seeing, do you think the American people actually care?
4: Well, I'm sort of obsessed with what the domestic political response from Democrats is going to be here. On the one hand, Democrats hate everything Trump does. So Trump goes to China and Democrats are going to turn into China hawks overnight. But the real people who kind of hold the mantle of control within the Democratic Party right now are this Hassan Piker class of like far left streamer internet people who are way more progressive than the median Democratic voter. And what are they saying? Resist the temptation to turn into China hawks, because those people have never found an enemy they can't find something to like about.
0: So I got to ask you, because actually, Jesse, you brought up a good point here, which is that you've seen the auto industry. They are panicked about the U.S., President Trump allowing China to sell their auto parts here in the United States, where they would track our data. So there are the industries that get nervous, but there were three B's that they were talking about: beef, beans, and Boeings. And these deals being very important for President Trump to accomplish here in this exchange with China. Is it because China's desperate?
5: You know, I think it's interesting because, you know, China, they buy a lot of oil from Iran. And with the strait being closed, China is looking for oil. And that's what President Trump told Sean Hannity on Fox News last night, was that, you know, he is going to commit to potentially buying oil. And critics are saying, okay, well, China said they were going to consider buying oil from America in October. Well, now, like you said, Mercedes, they are desperate. They need oil and they need another source for it to keep their economy running.
0: Tim, Taiwan being an important issue, obviously, China hates the fact, with the U.S. having its own relationship with Taiwan, there's a $14 billion arms deal that could go through. What do you think is going to happen there?
6: Taiwan's a big deal. And as we continue to say, you know, 90% of semiconductors are manufactured there. This is a massive thing for the United States because we are winning the AI race. I don't care what the propaganda says. The United States has the best stuff out there and we need to keep that. So you got to watch Taiwan. The other thing that's interesting about Taiwan is you saw President Xi criticize or sort of snap at Trump when he said, clashes. Mm. There will be clashes if depending on what you do with Taiwan. Isn't that funny that the guy who sends fishing boats to attack other boats, they're building islands, they're doing all sorts of things. They're even buying up our land here in America. And he's gaslighting us on clashes. What's going to happen when they come to America? Are we going to say, oh, man, we can't fight back?
3: The president's in a no-win situation. You see Abby Phillip of Mrs. CNN Thunderdome say that the president was too nice to Xi Jinping. Well, if he went over there and started cursing him out, I think they would say, you're rude to your host. So
0: yeah,
3: the president,
0: right.
3: No matter what he was going to say, he was going to be criticized.
6: Can I also make just one more point? We're hearing about, Tim.
0: That's because you're a new dad, get one more point.
6: I'm going to take advantage of this new dad thing. I get, whatever. This whole Chinese automobile thing, you got to focus on it. As a guy from Detroit, Jesse, you know this.
4: Yep.
6: Look, Chinese cars suck. They're terrible.
0: I wouldn't want a Chinese car.
6: They try and look good.
0: Yeah.
6: They steal our designs. And most importantly, they're now being brought up on charges in Europe.

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5: Like anybody, I would like to live a long life. Longevity has its place. But I'm not concerned about that now. I just want to do God's will. And he's allowed me to go up to the mountain. And I've looked over. And I've seen the promised land. I may not get there with you, but I want you to know tonight that we as a people will get to the promised land. Mine eyes have seen the glory

When Rosa Parks stepped on that Montgomery, Alabama bus on December 1st, 1955, she didn't set out to make history. She just wanted to get home. Montgomery's segregated buses had divided seating. White passengers in front, colored passengers in the back. When the bus driver needed more seats for his white passengers, he ordered her and three others to vacate their seats. The others complied and moved, but Rosa quietly refused and was quickly arrested.

0: Working alongside Dr. Martin Luther King, Rose's arrest sparked a highly effective citywide protest with African Americans boycotting city buses. Rose's protest and resulting boycott didn't end segregation, but it sparked a movement that ended the racial system, paving the way for a more equal society. You're watching An American Moment.
1: This is where Mayor Bass lives. You notice something? Or here, where Nithya Raman's $3 million mansion sits. This is where I live. They let my home burn down. I know what the consequences of failed leadership are. That's why I'm running for mayor.
2: Critics are attacking underdog mayoral candidate Spencer Pratt over claims he's made in this very ad stating that he's living in the trailer on his property. While TMZ, which I don't even think they're a news source, is reporting that he's living in a luxurious Bel Air hotel. He went back to TMZ to fire back at them and clear things up. Listen.
3: The campaign ad certainly made it seem that you were living in that trailer. It was a high point of the commercial, but you're at the Hotel Bel Air. So kind of undo that for us.
1: No, to be clear, that is where, that is where I live. That's where Karen Bass, Mayor Bass, burned down my house. That is where I will live until I have a new house. The Airstream is a temporary facility. A hotel is a temporary facility. Where my kids are in Santa Barbara right now is a temporary housing. This is where I live as this is where they burned my house down. So this semantics or the nuance of this is the consequences of their failed leadership. And again, I don't live at the Hotel Bel Air. I don't live in the Airstream. I don't live in the Santa Barbara. I don't have a house. They burned it down. That is why I got into this race, because of these people that will burn your house down and act like it's no problem. So this idea that anyone's like, oh, he's at a hotel. I'm at a hotel because these psychopaths are messaging me every day they're going to kill me because Nithya Raman is calling me a fascist because I don't want people to have their kids next to drug addicts at the park or stepping in human poop when you get your matcha. I have common sense. That's not fascism.
2: I love lavender matcha. Okay, Jeff, what's wrong with lavender matcha?
4: You mentioned poop, though. Now I'm sour on it.
2: Well, you don't put the poop with the lavender matcha.
4: I got poop on the mind.
2: But you're dealing with poop.
4: I got
2: with
4: poop
2: baby
4: on the mind.
2: All right, Jesse, I got to ask you this. So he's got these, Spencer Pratt has gone viral. Okay, yeah. His ads, I'm telling you, I would love to hire like whoever his social media team is. Just call the schlaps. No, but here's the deal. Is that going to be enough to get him to the finish line here?
5: Yeah, it's tough to say. I mean, this is a really close competition. And obviously, California has this top two system, right? So they have a first round election. If anybody gets 50%, they win. That's not going to happen in this race. It's way too close for that. And then the top two will move on. So that three candidates, Nithya Raman, who is a DSA aligned far left socialist, Karen Bass, who is the incumbent mayor, a Democrat, and really the face of the dilapidated, crusty kind of failed establishment in Los Angeles that has overseen the city go into disrepair. She was abroad in Uganda or Ghana.
6: Yeah.
5: While these fires were going on, and rushed back and really mismanaged the whole situation. And then there's Spencer Pratt, who nobody really took seriously. He's a registered Republican, or was at one point, but the LA mayoral is a nonpartisan election. There's no party affiliation next to people's names on the ballot. And a lot of people are engaging with him and seeing his ads for the first time as just someone who is a common sense person. And you see these hit jobs on him, right? Like he doesn't actually live in that Gulfstream trailer you're seeing on screen. He actually lives at the Beverly Hills Hotel. And it's like, whoa, reality check here. Mm-hmm. This guy mismanaged policies, got his house burnt down.
2: Right.
5: He's bouncing around. He's got stuff in a couple of different places. He's running around because his home isn't there anymore. Mm-hmm. So it's very hard to say. And one last thing, I just want to wrap it up. Karen Bass was criticizing Pratt earlier in the week and saying he knows nothing about government. He's an outsider. He couldn't possibly do this job. Well, I think we should actually point north in the Golden State just a little bit to a guy named Daniel Lurie, who's been elected the mayor of San Francisco. He's a Democrat. He's not exactly my type of politician, but he's gone in there and governed competently right. and moderately, and he's now got a 74% approval.
2: I don't know why I believe that 74% approval rating, because the homelessness and the drug problem in San Francisco is a complete disaster. Let me get this in real quick. Los Angeles Mayor Karen Bass sat down with CNN and accused Spencer Pratt for not knowing something she has no clue about herself.
6: What do you think Spencer Pratt would be like as mayor?
7: I can't even imagine. I don't think I understand. He has a degree in political science, but he does not have a background or knowledge in how our government works.
6: You know, Hillary Clinton wanted to run against Donald Trump. Is there a chance that maybe Spencer Pratt is being underestimated?
7: Absolutely.
6: That maybe he's not the best person to run against?
7: No, absolutely. I mean, I take nothing for granted.
2: Curtis.
4: Yeah, that's
2: I don't even know how to laugh like her.
4: That's some serious Disney.
8: Kamala Cackle.
4: Yeah, that's some serious Disney villain, Bond yeah. villain energy right there. I mean, you know, you got to give it to Alex Michelson for getting that kind of snickering answer there. He's one of CNN's few good hires. You know, it's interesting. He brings up the security part as well. I mean, that's a byproduct of how well he's doing, that he has these threats because of the far left rhetoric being thrown against him. That's another point that he has in common with Donald Trump. People are calling him fascist and all kinds of nasty names. And sure enough, oh my gosh, you're going to have security problems. And notice how The View a couple of weeks ago or months ago, my colleague Nick Fondacarta noted this to me today, they had him on and it was kind of jokey and jovial. It was very similar to like how Donald Trump went on all the late night shows in early 2015. Jimmy Fallon played with his hair, even went on Colbert and had a great time with him. But then once, you know, he actually started doing well in the polls, then it became serious.
2: Right, exactly.
4: It's the same with Spencer Pratt.
2: Tim, California, I have such little hope for California because you're talking about that in Los Angeles County alone, there might be like maybe 15% registered Republicans. I don't see how Pratt can pull it off despite his brilliant ads.
8: I don't agree with Jesse that this is going to be a close race. I mean, you look at all the betting markets. I mean, Karen Bass is running away with this thing and Pratt is up, but he is changing the game forever on campaigns and how he's developing ads now with AI for $0 essentially. And maybe they can cut them in three hours.
2: Right.
8: It is really an amazing thing. But what I want to say in terms of California, you cannot stick with the same thing and expect a different result. 32%. Reading proficiency in the state of California when Newsom took office. They have increased education funding, Mercy, 66%. You know what reading proficiency is right now? The same, 32%.
2: Well, Gavin Newsom is giving a bunch of diapers out, lots of diapers. All right, Nicki Minaj revealing one of the reasons why she became a Trump supporter after she attempted to reach out to the governor and got no reply. She spoke to Time magazine stating she requested a meeting but never heard back. He just completely ignored me with all the money I spent in taxes, she said. Brooke, are you surprised?
9: No, I'm not surprised because, you know, Nicki Minaj, she just wanted someone to listen to her. She wanted someone to reach out. And I think she was, in fact, surprised when President Trump's team reached back out to her. And so I think, you know, when you have something to say, you've been a taxpayer, you've been part of a state, and then you get no response, clearly not even from a comms person, you get tired of it.
2: Yeah, no, I think Nicki Minaj wanted to talk about maybe Trump accounts, but I don't think that went too far in Gavin Newsom's world.
9: Republicans say that Democrats and left-leaning judges have been gerrymandering for years. And now Republicans are trying to fight back with what they call fair and election integrity maps that are more accurate. We'll have the latest from the redistricting battles across.
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9: Republicans say for decades Democrats have used gerrymandering to keep Republicans off the ballot. But that's all changing under President Trump. In Louisiana, the state Senate just passed a new congressional map that eliminates one of the state's two Democratic House districts, paving the way for Republicans to pick up an additional seat in November's midterm elections. The bill now heads to the State House of Representatives, where Republicans hold more than two-thirds majority, and it's expected to easily pass. Republican Governor Jeff Landry has indicated he will sign the bill, meaning the state will soon have five Republican districts and one Democratic district. Meanwhile, even though Republicans could gain up to 10 seats in the upcoming midterms, House Minority Leader Hakeem Jeffries says he's not worried about the midterms at all.
15: We will beat the far right extremists. We're going to win in November, and then we're going to crush their souls.
9: Ooh, wow. Okay, Jesse, we got to go right to you in polling. Should Hakeem Jeffries not be worried about midterms?
5: Well, he's gonna crush our souls. So, you know, trouble, I guess. Now, look, I don't really understand why the Democrats began this whole escalation of the redistricting wars. It's a bad play for them. Maybe, you know, it's a bad play for them in the short term. That's what we're learning, right? They've got all these troubles now in Virginia with the state Supreme Court there, and the Republicans are doing it much more successfully in a bunch of red states around the country. Mm-hmm. But even in the medium or long term, if you look out to 2030, 2040, that's when we have the next couple of censuses, right? And in this country, where are people moving? With their feet to red states, because they want to be in that kind of economic climate, and they want to be in that kind of social and cultural climate. So what's going to happen if you keep playing this redistricting game and all of the people are moving to the red states? You're going to have gerrymandered red states and blue states where, yeah, they're gerrymandered, but there's a lot less representation there.
9: Mm-hmm. And if, you know, Republicans like that keeps on, people want, you know, economic possibilities, they keep voting red. Tim, if Republicans end up with all this power, like we have the House and the Senate now, why are they redistricting if they're not necessarily going to do stuff with the power? You know, they have the SAVE Act still hasn't been passed. What's your thought on that?
8: I'm not a fan of partisan gerrymandering. I'm not. I think it's a bad look. And I think that taking, you know, redrawing Louisiana, you saw that blue strip through the state. What kind of district is that? I mean, it's not representative of who is in the area. It's specifically drawn that way because that's where the minorities are. They want to create districts and divide by race. That's what they want. They say Jim Crow. The Republicans are, you know, this is a new Jim Crow. Well, let me tell you something. Politico just had a poll said a plurality of Democrat voters would actually be for giving up drawing minority districts in order to beat the GOP. So this is all political. It's all hack job. And one more thing, Brekka, remember what was happening under Biden?
9: Yes.
8: They were bringing in people and they were setting them in, I don't know, let's say Springfield, Ohio, or, you know, building, you know, groups in Minnesota where they bring people in, they put them there, and next thing you know, you have a new congressional representative. Mm-hmm. Never forget what the Democrats want. It's all politics and it's not a representation of the actual people.
9: Yeah. And, you know, you brought up Louisiana, and it's not just Louisiana. There are some big changes coming to other southern states. Two more are now calling for special sessions to redraw their congressional maps. South Carolina is set to redraw redraw its map for 2026, and Georgia, my home state, announced it will redraw districts for 2028. But some, including President Trump, are urging the state to redraw them in time for the midterms. Also caught in the redistricting crossfire is the fried chicken-eating turkey. Tennessee Democrat Congressman Steve Cohen, whose radically gerrymandered district is being redrawn, announcing today that he won't be running for re-election.
16: I've had people tell me, as recently as today, African-American and Caucasian, don't quit. And I don't want to quit. I'm not a quitter. But these districts were drawn to beat me. They were drawn to defeat me.
9: You know, Curtis, Cohen's district is Memphis. There's a lot of crime in Memphis. Do you think he's stepping down because of redistricting or maybe some other problems?
17: He's a coward. I mean, that he's not willing to stay and fight. And I love the fact that one of the districts that Memphis is being cracked into is going to likely be represented by a black man. So it becomes very clear then it's all about politics and power. It's not about race, as they totally insist. Some people have run around saying, oh, you know, we're back at Jim Crow. There's no difference. This country hasn't really advanced. I mean, Tim Scott had to take to social media this week to remind people that he's been representing South Carolina for over a decade statewide, where the Civil War started. I mean, the home of John C. Calhoun, for goodness sake. So, I mean, this is all ridiculous. You have to go back to remember that Hochul started this with the gerrymander.
18: Yeah, that is right. And, you know, like the southern states, what they're doing is they're using that SCOTUS decision, basically saying, look, we're not going to use race as the predominant factor in redrawing these maps. I will tell you, you look at the case of Virginia where the Democrats, it was a complete abuse of power. They ignored this nonpartisan commission that had drawn these congressional maps. And we saw a left-leaning Virginia Supreme Court basically ruling against the new maps. And so I think that we've seen the fact that these legal fights will be front and center as we move forward through these different congressional redistricting in these different states. I do think it gives the advantage to the Republicans to about 10 to 12 seats. However, I think for Republicans, their primary message is going to have to be on affordability, on lowering gas prices, because I think that's what the American people care about.
8: Yeah, I want to be very, very careful that we don't get too drunk on power here. And, you know, as Trump
18: is
8: saying,
18: it is 10 o'clock
8: before,
18: at night. Come on, Jen.
17: We got to still deliver.
8: Look, I just want to. Anyway, coming up, we'll tell you why this freak show is nominated for Donkey of the Week.
19: Oh my.
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24: That's all I knew. That's all I thought about. But I never knew I was good enough. I just knew it was something I wanted to do. And if I wasn't good enough, I was going to make myself good enough.
25: Born August 23rd, 1978 in Philadelphia, PA, Kobe Bryant was the youngest of three children and the only son of former NBA player Joe Bryant. Joe Bryant moved his family to Italy, where Kobe learned to speak Italian fluently when he was only 6 years old. At age 13, the Bryant family returned to Philadelphia, where Kobe attended Lower Merion High School. All four of his high school basketball years were record-breaking. breaking, culminating in 1995 when Adidas named him Senior MVP of the Year. Kobe Bryant chose not to pursue college and instead went directly to the NBA draft. As he was only 17 at the time, his first contract for $3.5 million had to be co-signed by his parents. At the time, Kobe was the youngest player in the NBA and spent the next 20 years with the Los Angeles Lakers. In November of 1999, Kobe Bryant met 17-year-old Vanessa Lane and fell in love. In May of 2000, they married here at St. Edward the Confessor Catholic Church in Dana Point, California. In 2003, the superstar was arrested on charges of sexually assaulting a 19-year-old employee at this lodge and spa in Colorado. Charges were dropped when the plaintiff refused to testify and chose an out-of-court settlement. Basketball legend Kobe Bryant, along with his 13-year-old daughter and six friends, boarded a helicopter at 9:06 a.m. on January 26, 2020. 34 minutes later, the helicopter slammed into a hill above Calabasas, California, killing all on board.
1: Once upon a time, there was a young basketball player who had dreams of becoming one of the greatest basketball players of all time.
25: You're watching An American Life on Newsmax TV.
3: January 15th, 1929 was a chilly day in Atlanta, Georgia, when a family gathered to welcome into this world a new life, and with it, a new hope for America. Throughout his 39 years, he instilled in Americans a new spirit of justice and freedom based on equality instead of status and character instead of race. He waged a nonviolent war on racial segregation with appearances that radiated with an energy that transcended all races, all faiths, and people of all ages with words that still resonate today. He spoke to us of his dreams and his beliefs that justice too long delayed is justice denied.
8: Well, we already did a segment on California politics early in the show, but the state is so swarmed with many lunatic leftists, we just had to include them in Donkey of the Week. California gubernatorial candidate Javier Becerra wants the media's help to get his name out to voters, but only if they play by his rules.
4: By the way, this is a profile piece. This is not a gotcha piece, right?
6: Well, look, I think these questions are fair. It's in order to learn about you as a candidate.
4: So long as it's about the profile.
6: I don't know how you define profile, but I'd like to begin the interview.
4: The way I describe profile is you talk about all the things that I've done, things I want to do, and along with some tough questions. But not only tough questions.
8: Smooth as silk. And now here's a California Democrat who should be keeping a low profile, but continues to seek attention. Kamala Harris is back telling Democrats she wants to have a brainstorming session, saying there's no such thing as bad ideas, and then proceeds to list a whole bunch of bad ideas.
7: In that no bad ideas brainstorm, we talk about what we need to do and think about doing around the Electoral College. We talk about the idea of Supreme Court reform, which includes expanding the Supreme Court. We invite a conversation about multi-members districts. Let's talk about statehood for Puerto Rico and D.C. These are the things I think that we've got to do. We've got to neutralize these red states from cheating, including blue states expanding their maps.
8: I'll have what she's having to drink. Kamala also shared her no bad ideas brainstorm with Tennessee State Representative Justin Pearson.
19: I've been thinking about, you know, we need to have basically a no bad ideas brainstorm. That's how I'm thinking about it. Yeah. Like a good old-fashioned no bad ideas brainstorm.
26: We can't abandon the South. We have to invest in it. And particularly, we have to invest in all levels of government.
19: Your fight is for America and for everything that we say we stand for.
27: This is our time and our moment.
8: Now, that's how Justin Pearson acts, being all nice during a gimmicky staged phone call with Kamala. Now, here's a reminder of how he acts when he's not scripted. Finally, here's somebody who teaches children in the state of California.
0: Hi, I'm Morgana. I am a drag queen. I am an activist. I am a substitute teacher. I am part of County District Number 1, and I am here to advocate that libraries are safe spaces. Our part of our queer youth are 30 to 40% in the Central Valley. They need this month, Mental Health Awareness Month is very important. So I'm really glad that we talked about this today because mental health issues are extremely important for our LGBTQ community. And that's why libraries are safe spaces. They are more than just to go for books.
8: Nobody's going to be sleeping tonight. Despite that drag queen substitute teacher's pleading, the Fresno County Board of Supervisors this week voted to block libraries there from celebrating LGBTQ Pride Month, saying taxpayer-funded libraries should not be places to groom children. So, squad, here we go. Who is the donkey of the week? All right, Brekka, go.
9: Okay, I gotta go with Javier Becerra because, you know, here he is set up for an interview to be asked about how he's gonna do his job and then he tells somebody else how to do their job.
8: Mercy.
18: I'm gonna have to go with the thank God she's not the president, Kamala Harris. I mean, this, who do they sit around drinking wine saying, this is a great theme, no bad idea, brainstorm? I think that would poll really horribly, Jesse. I don't know about you. I think Kamala Harris is a bad idea. I think Kamala Harris gives bad ideas. And I thank God and I thank the American people that they did not vote her in as president of the United States.
2: Curtis!
17: Yeah, well, Kamala Harris, I should say, Mercy, is the same woman who needed child actors to talk about NASA with. I'm going to go with Justin Pearson, Captain Code Switcher out there. I mean, this guy is an absolute joke. He's like Tennessee's Maxwell Frost. Like, he thinks he's hot stuff, but...
8: Maxwell Frost.
17: Or, yeah, exactly. He thinks he's Maxwell Frost.
18: Tim, you're so old.
8: I'm sorry.
18: I have no idea who that is. Okay,
5: he's a backbencher, terrible Democratic congressman.
18: Okay, there we go.
5: Tim,
18: right.
5: I am going off script for this one.
18: Oh, boy.
5: All right, okay. We've given some great options here, but I'm going to go with someone who's actually an ally of all of these people and who come Tuesday will be seeing the most fire trained on them from MAGA and the allies of the president all over, and that is Congressman Thomas Massey. I don't think it's going to go well for him, and at the end of the day, that is my donkey of the week.
8: Very good. All right, so I'm going to have to go with Kamala. Mercy, I agree with you, only because I think we can Operation Chaos her, and if she runs for president again, Republicans can go vote for her in Democrat primaries, so we can have a chance to go against that person.
18: I mean, the no bad ideas. I'm serious. Like, that is, again, the dumbest theme. And the mere fact is like, can they just shut her up already? Like, just put her in a corner. Like, make her go sell, like, bagels.
17: Anti-democracy is cheating.
18: Yeah.
9: Mercy. And guys, coming up, we have to talk about another what people say can be a donkey of the week. AI seems to be changing everything, but now it's killing long-time traditions at Ivy League schools. We'll explain next.
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11: Most stressful professions. But on August 3rd, 1981, their stress levels were upped a notch.
12: That I must tell those who fail to report for duty this morning, they are in violation of the law, and if they do not report for work within 48 hours, they have forfeited their jobs and will be terminated.
11: In that one action, the 11,345 traffic controllers who ignored the president's threat were fired. Although initially the nation's air traffic was restricted, FAA supervisors, non-striking controllers, and military controllers were recruited to fill in for the strikers until their positions could be permanently filled. President Reagan, a former leader of a labor union himself, surprised many by his strong response to the controller strike. Some believed his actions set the stage for his more confrontational approach with both a Democratic Congress and foreign adversaries like the Soviet Union. Around the world, leaders began comparing Reagan to Harry Truman, praising him for his tenacity of drawing a line in the sand and sticking.
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15: Bin Laden was dead.
9: Talk about a sign of the times. Schools are undergoing system shakeups. In the wake of the rise in artificial intelligence used for academic purposes and Princeton University being one of the first to act upon it, the Ivy League school is doing away with its 133-year-old honor code, allowing students to take exams without professors being present because they could no longer trust their students to take the exams without using AI programs like Google's Gemini or ChatGPT. The honor code began in 1893 and has always been a point of pride for the university. The faculty voted this week to have a proctor present for all in-person exams beginning July 1st in order to ensure student integrity. This huge upheaval comes after the student newspaper, the Daily Princetonian, surveyed over 500 seniors last year. They discovered that nearly 30% of students admitted to cheating on an assignment or exam. Nearly 45% stated they were aware of the honor code violations but chose not to report it. Mercedes, I mean, that 133 years, that's been in place for so long. What are your thoughts about them removing it?
18: I think that's a pretty dumb code because I'll tell you, I have two girls in college, two daughters in college, and one of them said, she goes, I've seen these students cheat. So, you know, I think it's a responsibility to ensure that the faculty is aware of this, that they're able to ensure that there's no cheating. This is about, you know, a fair process and not about allowing these cheaters to get the good grades.
9: Mm-hmm. Curtis, I went to school kind of around the COVID time. So everything, you know,
18: sucks.
9: Yes.
18: No.
9: And lots of, you know, cheating was going on then. What do you think about removing this program?
17: I think it's a sign of the times. You know, we're talking about a liberal Ivy League school. This is not a military academy. Princeton's going through some issues right now. They've got some housing issues that are dividing the liberals there. So, I mean, while some people may say this is kind of weak sauce, I think it's absolutely the right thing to do, especially given the, you know, with rise of AI and social media, It just has to be done.
9: And then, Tim, I mean, Curtis brings up a really good point there. Princeton, Ivy League school, one of, supposed to be one of the top schools in the nation, and there's all this cheating going on that they're pulling the honor code.
1: Yeah.
8: Well, look, I mean, they're going to do what they're going to do, but here's what is one thing that we actually could control in this is that the federal government actually sends them about $500 million a year in grants. Why are we doing that? Why are we propping up bad institutions with taxpayer dollars? That's a question. Also, we want to talk about this continue with these universities. What would they do if we actually taxed their endowments? So think about that. I'm not a tax person. Mercy, you know I'm not a tax person at all. But Princeton has a $36.4 billion endowment. What?
18: Wow.
8: No taxes, nothing. They get to do whatever they want.
18: Well, that goes into the larger question about even like tuition, which is completely outrageous in terms of the amount of money that students have to pay in at Harvard and these other places.
9: Yeah. And we have some data on kind of the state of education, because according to the latest National Education Report, America's children have been struggling well before the classroom disruptions, and it was influenced by the COVID pandemic. Harvard just released a study that said that when scores and math and reading have drastically declined, they saw this between 2009, it looks like, to 2025. And then nearly, you know, 35 million students have been impacted, not just in college, but also in third grade, eighth grade. You know, how is the education system?
5: Yeah, one piece of this that I would just kind of round out the picture with is that AI is enabling everyone to kind of have the best tutor at home with them all the time. So it's tougher. I mean, the role of teachers in their classroom is, it's not just the writing that's being replaced by the AI. It's the mentorship and the tutoring that you're getting from typically instructors as well. So I wouldn't be shocked if we're hurtling more toward a world where school is the place you go to take an exam under a proctor, write things out, make sure you're not using that AI. But home is actually the place where you're getting the one-on-one instruction, the tutelage, and that's, you know, it sounds almost Orwellian.
8: Assuming there's parents there to keep them accountable.
18: Well, right. The reality is, and we saw this during COVID when, goodness gracious, my five kids were at my house learning, and I don't think they learned very much, to say the least. But that it really did, I think, have a huge impact in the developmental growth of so many of these children. Mm-hmm. And with the huge reliance on social media, the reliance on technology for learning, you know, there's good and bad. Like, I do think that AI replaces the Britannica Encyclopedia and all these other resources, and it gives you information instantly. So, you know, there is good that comes from it. But at the same time, seeing these test scores, I think it's very concerning, especially if we want to be competitive on the international stage. All right, coming up, San Francisco residents are no strangers to fighting off intruders in the middle of the night. And while this San Franciscan got the MVP award at home for doing so, someone else is calling a flag on the play. We'll explain next.
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25: The Missouri Compromise allowed Maine to enter the Union as a free state, prohibited slavery in any of the territories acquired by the Louisiana Purchase above the 36th parallel, and permitted the slave states of Missouri and Arkansas to join the Union. When the decision was announced, 77-year-old Thomas Jefferson predicted the line it had drawn would someday tear the Union apart. 40 years later, he was proven correct. In 1857, the United States Supreme Court, in its infamous Dred Scott decision, ruled that Congress did not have the authority to restrict slavery in individual states, thereby making the Missouri Compromise unconstitutional. The result only further fueled public anger over slavery, and 4 years later, in 1861, America's bloody Civil War was ignited. 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
6: At 9:47 a.m. on the 20th of February, 1962, Lieutenant Colonel John Glenn Jr. of New Concord, Ohio, found himself sitting on top of an Atlas VI rocket filled with 600,000 pounds of fuel. At liftoff, 360,000 pounds of thrust hurled the massive rocket and its occupant into space and America's history books. John Glenn became the fourth human being to enter space and the first American to orbit the Earth. For his remarkable heroism, President Kennedy awarded Colonel Glenn NASA's Distinguished Service Medal.
7: As our knowledge of this universe in which we live increases, may God grant us the wisdom and guidance to use it wisely. Thank you, Kennedy.
6: Glenn went on to become the United States Senator from Ohio, and in 1984 ran for the Democratic presidential nomination, but lost to Walter Mondale.

0: Every husband has been there, woken up in the middle of the night by his wife to tend to an emergency. And 49ers Pro Bowl tight end George Kittle is no different. He let fans know about his heroics, posting at 4 a.m. this morning as I laid in a deep slumber. I was called to action by my wife, who had discovered a spider the size of half a dollar in the bathroom. Without hesitation, I arose to combat the intruder. Claire handed me the slant board I've been using for rehab, and I immediately knew the spider had no chance. It took but one attempt to strike down my opponent. I received hugs and kisses for my bravery and fell back asleep with confidence. Well, Kittle may have made his wife happy, but those pesky pains at PETA, of course, are now calling him out in a statement saying, "Spiders are tiny compared to the average human, let alone an NFL player, and have a lot more to fear from us than we do from them. So there's no need for unnecessary roughness." Tim, what would you do?
1: I have done it. She screams when there's the smallest thing, and I feel like you're the girl crying wolf right now, because when there's something actually scary, I'm going to be like, I'm not coming after the spider, but I will say, PETA has gone so far out the way. Even their co-founders say they've lost the plot. So it's too far.
0: I think Tiana is the one that actually kills the spiders, and you're the one going, killing the spider!
1: No,
0: That's what I think happened.
1: Yeah, no.
0: Yeah, you can be honest. It's okay. Brekka, so what do you think? Did he go too far?
2: Well, I'm kind of praying that what PETA's
0: praying
2: trying
0: for
2: to...
0: the spider?
2: Okay. No, I'm not praying for the spider. But I'm praying that PETA is trying to have, you know, its viral moment and just trying to, you know, okay, like, here we are. We're out here. Maybe trying to do a little bit of clickbait, something to get attention.
0: Jesse, I think, seriously, a statement on a freaking spider? Like,
3: my rule on this is if the spider's in my house, it's dead.
0: Oh.
3: If I'm outside... spider.
1: Okay. Oh, right. Jesse.
0: The cockroaches. I can't stand
4: no.
0: the cockroaches.
4: No. Oh, those are terrible. I mean, PETA is only rivaled by Code Pink in terms of being the dumbest leftist activist group out there with just all kinds of nonsense.
0: That's why you need to get my rescue dog, Luna, who literally kills every single critter she can get her hands on. All right. That's our show. Special thanks to tonight's squad, Brekka Stoll and Tim Descher, Curtis Houck and Jesse Arm. We'll see you back here Monday night at 10 p.m. Eastern. Thanks for watching. Have a great weekend. And stay away from those spiders, okay?
5: In L.A.
6: Let's go, baby.
5: I like that.
6: All right, Bob.
5: We'll do it. All right. Let's check it out, shall we?

0: Okay, welcome into Rob Schmidt Tonight. I'm Bob Brooks, filling in for Rob. He's got the night off. President Trump, he has landed. We just saw him outside of the White House. He is back in D.C. from his state visit to China, getting off Air Force One less than about an hour and a half ago. We just saw he was trying to take some questions, but as Carl pointed out very studiously, probably a little tired. He's been traveling nonstop for the last couple of days. So let's get to it. How did the trip go? Well, as expected, there were a bunch of nice and cordial moments, right? President Trump, he arrived to a grand welcoming, plenty of pomp and circumstance all throughout the trip. Trump, he was even given a tour of the secret Imperial Gardens before he left. Isn't that nice? President Xi personally guided the tour. Only a few foreign leaders have ever been honored with that gesture. One of the others who have, a select few, Vladimir Putin. It's a big deal. Okay, President Trump clearly treated with a level of respect that very few others in history have been given when visiting China. But I think tonight what we're all wondering are, what are the results, right? How did we Americans, how did we benefit from this big trip? And most likely, we won't see what becomes of much of that until probably some time goes by. Plus, Chinese leader Xi Jinping, he's coming here for a state visit in September. That was announced. And many of the conversations, they're going to continue. That's how this stuff works. That's how it goes. So let's do this tonight. President Trump, he took a bunch of questions aboard Air Force One while on his way back. So what I would like to do is take a look at what he's already said about the trip. Let's start generally and with some of the immediate deals that have been worked out.
1: We had a great stay. It was an amazing period of time. President Xi's an incredible guy. Got along, made a lot of great trade deals, including over 200 planes for Boeing with a promise of 750 planes, which will be by far the largest order ever if they do a good job.
0: Could be a good start to something. You'd like to see that. There was also a deal cut, according to the president, on soybeans. Good for agriculture.
2: Did you get a deal on soybeans? You know, the farmers.
1: I did. The farmers are going to be very happy. They're going to be buying billions of dollars of soybeans. Yeah.
0: Now, if you're like me, you also saw the 30 of the top business CEOs. They tagged along for the trip. What happened with that, right? Well, here's a little bit of that. It's reported now that U.S. has cleared the H200 chip sales to China. And that's from firm NVIDIA. Their CEO is looking for breakthroughs. The U.S., they cleared around 10 Chinese firms to buy NVIDIA's second most powerful AI chip, that H200. Didn't give them the best one that we have. Also, Treasury Secretary Scott Bessent says he was working with the Chinese on forming a board of trade to facilitate whatever kind of deals may have been struck over there in Beijing.
3: Forming a board of trade for the bilateral trade between the U.S. and China, and we're going to talk about a board of investment that will be responsible for investment in non-sensitive areas.
0: Okay, so we'll see how that goes. Let's get on to the other big topic, Iran. China, Iran's biggest oil customer. They buy 90% of Iran's oil. They get about 15% of their total oil from Iran. So obviously, look, they got involvement in this war, like it or not. And from the Gulf region in total, China gets about 30-40% of all their oil. So here was President Trump on the Strait of Hormuz and what the discussions were like between he and Xi Jinping.
1: I'm not asking for any favors, because when you ask for favors, you have to do favors in return. We don't need favors. We've wiped out their armed forces, essentially.
0: And the president also added this when it came to the ceasefire. We might have to do a little cleanup work, maybe a little bit more fighting. I don't think any of us would be shocked if that has to happen. All right, on to drugs. You tired of seeing people OD in the United States on fentanyl? Like seeing neighborhoods, this one. This is called Kensington, Philadelphia, where people, this isn't even the worst of what you'll see there. The people right there, they dope up in front of kids as they walk home from school. How do I know that? Because I've seen it happen personally firsthand when I used to work there. The chemicals, they largely come from China, right? So stopping it's been a priority for the president, and here he was on that.
2: Did you talk about fentanyl at all?
1: I talked about fentanyl. As you know, I put a tariff on because of fentanyl, and they discussed that. But I put a penalty. It's a penalty. A lot of money we take in because of that. I'd prefer not taking it, and I'd prefer that we don't have. But we did talk about that.
0: There was also the issue of Taiwan, right? Apparently, this was the biggest sticking point for China. They want it. We protect it. Why? Taiwan produces the most advanced computer chips in the world by volume. That's where it comes out of. And the president's kind of tight-lipped on that one, though. He kind of, well, he offered this.
1: Taiwan, he does not want to see a fight for independence because that would be a very strong confrontation. And I heard him out.
4: Are you going to change your word?
1: No, I didn't make a comment on it. I heard him out.
0: And lastly, there was also a lot of reporting on this, that China's President Xi saying America is in decline. Now, you hear that, and I was kind of scratching my head. How's that possible? When under President Trump, we've secured trillions in domestic and foreign investments. You know, why would companies or foreign countries invest in our country if that was the case? That doesn't make sense. Also, the U.S. stock market making all-time highs. Our last jobs report from April beat expectations by 70,000 jobs. The only issue I think we kind of have right now, and most of you will agree with this, it's Iran and oil prices. And I do believe the president, he is right. Once that's over with, inflation does come down quickly. And then you're looking at probably one of the best economic scenarios ever for the country. And meanwhile, we stopped a bunch of radical Muslims from getting their hand on a nuclear weapon and starting World War III, because that's what would have happened. Took a lot of guts to do what President Trump did with that. Anyways, here was the president clarifying the reporting when it came to that topic.
1: He made a statement. It might not have been from him, it was somebody, but they talked about the decline. But he said today, and he said it very publicly, he said the U.S. was declining for the last 4 years. And he said what President Trump has done in the last 15, 16 months has been virtually a miracle. He said we have the hottest. He said we have the hottest country anywhere in the world. But he said that it was a declining country under Joe Biden.
0: Sam Brownback, he's the former ambassador at large for international religious freedom. He's also the author of the book China's War on Faith. He joins us now along with Carla Sands, chair of the Foreign Policy Initiative and senior fellow for energy policy at the America First Policy Institute. Pleasure to have you both on tonight. Good to see you. Carla, I want to start with you. Let's start dissecting this trip here. I kind of laid it out with a bunch of those sound bites. Like I said, I think it's hard to read right now what actually becomes of this. And then Xi comes back in a couple months. It's September. So what are your big takeaways right now?
5: Well, I think that he got a magnificent welcome by Xi. I don't think there's ever a state visit in the world that's been so grand and so, I would say, you know, honoring the leader of the free world. And it was amazing, monumental. And I'm sure President Trump will put on a great welcome for Chairman Xi as well. But I have to say, I'm pretty old fashioned. I remember when we had the Soviet Union and when we were in that Cold War with them and they were not as dangerous as the Chinese Communist Party controlling the PRC. We would not have been doing this, and we would not have been encouraging more trade back and forth. And I'm okay with us selling some energy to China, but to put Chinese business or investment here or vice versa, I think it's dangerous. I just think that until there's a regime change there, it's dangerous. It's not, you know, this is not the Soviet Union of my youth.
0: Well, we know that, like I pointed out, 30 executives went on that trip, so Yeah, obviously. We are looking to get into that market to some degree. Sam, how are you reading this?
6: I'm reading this that both leaders got out of this what they wanted. I think that overall, they were just trying to start a conversation again and try to get the boil temperature and the temperature going down. And I think that was achieved. You had respect shown from Xi Jinping to the President Trump, and President Trump returned it. I think there were some commercial deals that were going on, and you're trying to get this temperature down and showing the world that the two leaders of the largest countries and the largest militaries in the world can talk. That happened. I am with Carla on this. I don't trust the Communist Party of China whatsoever. What they're doing to their own people and the persecution that they do to their own people is dastardly. And I'm glad we're talking. I think we need to talk. I think that needs to take place over time. But also over time, I think we've got to be very clear-eyed. This is a clear and present danger for us that's tougher than the Soviet Union was.
0: Carla, talk about the involvement China has with Iran. I pointed out the oil, but I know it goes much deeper than that. There's military cooperation between the two countries, and they're trying to increase that and their presence in that region.
5: Yes, and that's why President Trump asked Xi to please make sure the Strait of Hormuz opens and that Iran would never get a nuclear weapon, because China is now sending by train supplies into Iran. And so Iran can continue to build their missiles and continue to restock their munitions. And that's dangerous, because our men and women are out there in harm's way working to

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8: Are you aware that the Constitution of the United States does not establish a religion? Are you aware that it doesn't mention God?
9: So the Declaration of Independence mentions God four times. Brilliant. We do need to acknowledge our Christian heritage in America. That's what I'm trying to acknowledge whatever heritage you want,
8: but you can't impose an establishment of religion on other people. Everybody can acknowledge their own heritage. Do you agree with that?
9: American heritage, not just any heritage, is what I'm saying.
8: Oh, you don't think that you're allowed to acknowledge your Christian heritage or your Jewish heritage or your Muslim heritage?
9: I'm saying you members of Congress need to acknowledge American heritage.
8: Yes.
10: I like that a lot, that kid. American heritage. That, of course, was the insufferable Jamie Raskin getting embarrassed by that high school student. That was during a GOP-led House Judiciary hearing on why political Islam and Sharia law are incompatible with the United States Constitution and how Sharia law's rise in our country poses a grave threat to our way of life in the system of government. Well, Democrats racing to defend the Islamic takeover of the West, calling it a conspiracy theory, racist and bigoted. Can't even bring it up. Congresswoman Pramila Jayapal, with her suicidal empathy, that's on full display, arguing on the side of Islam. Of course, though, you are not surprised by that. Here it is.
11: It is bizarre to me to listen to this hearing. Honestly, now we've suddenly made all mosques the beachhead of terrorism across the country. This is a very important religion around the world, and certainly here in the United States. Islam is a very, very important religion.
10: No, I just don't think we want Americans practicing Sharia law in the United States. Ken Paxton, he's the Texas Attorney General and U.S. Senate candidate for Texas. He joins us now. Mr. Attorney General, it's a pleasure to have you on. Good to see you.
12: Hey, thanks for having me back.
10: So I know you have been.

0: fighting this tooth and nail down in your state. That Epic City thing, that big Islamic development, Sharia law there, kind of even trying to creep its way into schools in some cases, I've read. So talk about what you're up against.
1: Yeah, so all of a sudden, it's kind of a big issue. We're defending against the Muslim Brotherhood, who sued the state of Texas over some of the things that we were trying to accomplish by the governor calling them a terrorist organization, which they are. We stopped a Kaufman County development, which is just east of Dallas, that was trying to impose Sharia law and discriminating against non-Muslims moving in. We've also sued, as you mentioned, over the Epic City problem, which we think is a real problem because, as you suggested, it's not being Muslim. It's following Sharia law.
0: Yes.
1: And if you're not going to follow our state laws, our federal laws, and our constitution, then guess what? You're in the wrong country. All we ask is that you follow our laws. You can worship however you want to. And you're right. It's also infiltrated some of our public schools. We've been able to get some of that stuff canceled where they had like a sporting event only for Muslims. So it's gotten a little crazy, and some of these governmental entities have tried to participate, but we're watching it. And I think it's very important. We've seen what's happened in Europe, and we've seen what's happened in some of these states like Michigan. And we're just not going to let that happen in Texas.
0: Now, Ken, the words you just said right there, you're watching it. The way I understand how this works, and this is largely what just happened across the sea in Europe, as you just mentioned, is they kind of just start doing it, right? And then it's up to vigilant eyes to be aware that, oh, this is happening. This is coming into our school. Oh, there's a development coming up in Epic City. They're going to practice Sharia law. They just start doing it, whether we know it or not. And then you got to come in and kind of rescue things.
1: That's exactly right. They just start doing it. And it seems like Texas is a target right now. And they're testing us to see how much we're willing to put up with. And as much as we can, we deal with it. I mean, if we find out about something that relates to Sharia law or they're not following our laws, we're going to address it. If it's just about their worship and their faith, they can do that. They're authorized by our U.S. Constitution to worship however they want to. They just have to assimilate with our laws. And that goes from the Constitution down to our state laws.
0: Let's get to this. President Trump, he is still weighing his option in the current Texas Senate runoff. As you're aware, you're up against GOP Senator John Cornyn. Here's what the president said earlier this week when he was asked about the race that you're in right now. Let's listen.
2: I'm looking at it very strong. I like them both. I think the Democrats have a weird candidate. Six genders, a real hit on Jesus. I mean, this guy is bad news. I do believe either one of them will easily win the race. I think that the candidate the Democrats have in Texas is a very flawed, very weak, I think he's a pathetic candidate.
0: Yeah, super weird, James Tallarico. But back to your race. Ken, we got some polling from the University of Houston. They're actually showing that you're ahead of Senator Cornyn by 3 points, 48 to 45. Small margin, though. What's your message to Texans tonight?
1: Look, my message is simple. This guy, John Cornyn, has been in office for 42 years since I was in college, and I'm 63. He's running for a fifth term, which no one's done in Texas history. And I've spent the last 14 months on the road asking one question. What good thing has John Cornyn done? Not just in the 24 years. I'm going to give him the whole 42 years that he's been in office. What one good thing has he accomplished? And asking that question in every meeting I've been in, from one person to thousands, no one's ever given me an answer. And then I say, look at the, take any 2-week period I've been in office, John Cornyn can pick it, and I will have accomplished more in 2 weeks than he's accomplished in 42 years. We need somebody that will deliver for Texas, somebody that will go fight. And John Cornyn is not that guy. He is not Ted Cruz. As a matter of fact, he cancels his vote often, and he certainly doesn't fight for Texas.
0: Going to leave it there. Texas Attorney General Ken Paxton, sir, always a pleasure. Thanks for coming on.
1: Thank you. Have a great weekend.
0: You as well. Okay, coming up, a new report shows an alarming decline in reading rates for our kids over the past 10 years, signaling a reading recession across the country. Our kids can't read. That's what I just said to you all and what I read on the teleprompter.
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10: Its objective was the capture of the train station at Sedan, the main supply railhead for German forces occupying France. In the 3 hours preceding the offensive, Allied forces unleashed an artillery barrage that exceeded the total number of shells fired in the entire American Civil War. The destruction was immediate. The Battle of Argonne Forest began on September 26, 1918, and raged for 47 days, culminating in Germany's surrender, ending one of the most destructive wars ever. However, the Battle of Argonne was actually a continuation of a series of American-French frontal attacks along the entire Western Front in what became known as the Hundred Days Offensive. Earlier that year, Germany launched Operation Michael to retake the offensive and reclaim lost territories. However, British and French forces, reinvigorated by the arrival of the American Expeditionary Forces, stopped the German advances and forced their retreat. The American and French victory at Argonne Forest brought a swift end to the war's hostilities, and on the 11th hour of the 11th day of the 11th month in 1918, peace returned to Europe. We commemorate this costly triumph every year as Veterans Day. After 4 years of war, 20 million deaths, and 23 million wounded, the armistice was signed in this rail car near Paris, marking the end of World War I. You're watching An American Moment on Newsmax TV.
11: When Rosa Parks stepped on that Montgomery, Alabama bus on December 1st, 1955, she didn't set out to make history. She just wanted to get home. Montgomery's segregated buses had divided seating. White passengers in front, colored passengers in the back. When the bus driver needed more seats for his white passengers, he ordered her and three others to vacate their seats. The others complied and moved. But Rosa quietly refused and was quickly arrested. Working alongside Dr. Martin Luther King, Rosa's arrest sparked a highly effective citywide protest with African Americans boycotting. You're watching An American Moment.
0: Okay, welcome back in. Got some breaking news. The Supreme Court rejecting a last-ditch effort by Democrats in Virginia to try and revive their unconstitutional gerrymander that would have given them an additional four seats. This is a major loss for Hakeem Jeffries and the crew. Republicans now have the clear upper hand in the redistricting battle as we head into the midterms. Not going to get the new map. All right. The new study showing this country is in a learning recession. Looking at test scores from third to eighth graders from over 5,000 school districts in 38 states, reading rates have been constantly declining since 2013. Predating the COVID pandemic disruption, performing worse than their peers over a decade ago. Education Scorecard Report's author Tom Kane, he attributes social media and lack of testing as two factors leading to the decline in those reading scores. Other factors, the report said, included student absences and lack of literacy reforms. So the kids aren't going to school. Only five states, Louisiana, Maryland, Tennessee, Kentucky, and Indiana, also D.C., has had meaningful growth in reading test scores from 2022 to 25 due to the school's teaching with a phonics-based approach known as the science of reading. That seems to be working. And despite spending over $28,000 per student, which is a 66% increase since Gavin Newsom took office in 2019, Alta California ranked now 29th in academic growth. Basically, what I'm telling you is we're raising a really dumb generation of kids. And it is not good, okay? You got to put this into perspective. This is the future. They can't read. Alexandra Bauer is the ambassador for Moms for Liberty. We also have Jonathan Butcher, acting director for Center for Education Policy at the Heritage Foundation, joining us now. Pleasure to have you both on. Alexandra, we keep talking about this over and over again. Test scores coming in, whether it's math, science, reading. The kids are dumber than they previously were now. So what is going on?
12: Well, unfortunately, this is not shocking. This is something we've been calling out for quite some time. And instead of listening to parents, they called us extremists for just wanting phonics in the classroom, for wanting transparency, for wanting a curriculum that had to do with academics. And the data is just showing what moms have been saying for quite some time. Our kids cannot do another decade filled of experiments and ideology. This is really scary. This is not just an education crisis, but a national security crisis at this point. I agree with you. We don't want them running the world. They're our future, right? So this is pretty scary.
0: This is a national security crisis. I totally agree. If we want to remain the most powerful country in the world, our kids have to be smart. That's how it works. We have to progress. Only we're going in reverse. Jonathan, why, in your opinion, do you think this is happening?
13: Well, remember in California, the efforts to adopt the science of reading were opposed by teacher unions. Unions actually made it more difficult to improve reading instruction in California. And so in states where they are adopting school choice options, unions have also been fighting these new opportunities. In states such as Florida, just recently, they have tried to stop school choice there. So I think the efforts in Louisiana, Mississippi, and Florida to adopt the science of reading, but also adopt provisions that would prevent third graders from moving to fourth grade if they can't demonstrate proficiency, all good policies for lawmakers to consider nationwide.
0: So while we're in this learning recession, this is what Randy Weingarten, Jonathan, you brought up Teachers Union. Well, she's the president of the largest teacher union in America, and she'll go to all these rallies and stuff. I wonder why she is there. Why are you even there? And then this is, she says this kind of stuff.
14: I think we have to make it easy for somebody to see hope and light instead of seeing fear and darkness. Because in this era, authoritarians, you know, dictators or feudalistic lords, they rely on fear, division, apathy, and isolation.
0: Feudalistic lords? So seriously, she's in the education system. What is she even talking about? I'd feel a lot better if she came out and said, our kids will be the best at reading and in math and in science. But no, she's talking about that, which is like social issues, woke stuff.
12: You know, unfortunately, you know, we have organizations like the Southern Poverty Law Center who even have an education arm in some of the curriculum in our schools, you know, Learning for Justice, for instance, where they teach white privilege or LGB++++++. And this is what they're focusing on. So, you know, unfortunately, they do not have our kids' best interests at heart. They want our children dumb. They want them to not question things, to not be able to be critical thinkers. This is how they control them. This is how they groom them. So, you know, they're doing exactly, you know, what they went out to do. If you actually look at, just for an example, the New Jersey teachers, they had a summit this year. 80% was about drag queens, was about social justice, was about Free Palestine. That's it. Where's the English? Where's the math? You know, we need to put our children first.
0: 20 years ago, if you would have told me, oh, there's this big conspiracy to make sure our kids are dumb so they can be controlled, I would have said, yeah, that is a conspiracy. I agree with you. I actually was going to say that very point when you were done speaking, but you did it for me, and then I said it anyways. We got to run. Alexandra, Jonathan, I appreciate you both. Thanks for being here.
12: Thank you.
13: Thank you.
0: Okay, talking about this coming up, CIA Director John Ratcliffe, he visits Cuba as the U.S. pressure intensifies. So what's next for the communist island nation that's only 90 miles away from Florida?
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17: Some people say that TalkSport is possessed by the Premier League, but that's just not cricket. 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
0: Welcome back. I'm Bob Brooks, filling in for Rob. The U.S. pressure on Cuba, it intensifies. The CIA director, John Ratcliffe, he led a delegation to Havana to meet with government officials as the country nears total collapse. The Cuban officials claim that they used the meeting to make the point that their country does not constitute a threat to U.S. national security. President Trump, we know he has leveraged United States power to restrict foreign oil shipments to Cuba, also increased military and intelligence reconnaissance flights around the island. Sources also stating the United States is planning to unveil criminal charges against Raul Castro, the former president of Cuba and brother of the infamous Fidel Castro, this Wednesday. The charges would be in connection with Cuba's deadly shootdown of planes operated by humanitarian group Brothers to the Rescue. That happened 30 years ago. Let's talk about it. Dr. Michael Savage, host of Savage Nation, joins us now tonight. Doc, good to see you.
18: It's a big question and an important one, obviously, because it's an island nation that's been at the front of threatening us in a way back to the John F. Kennedy showdown. I believe it was with Khrushchev when missiles were put on the shore. Let me put it this way. I love the Cuban society. I love the Cuban people, the Cuban cuisine. I grew up on
0: the culture,
18: Cuban music.
0: Right? All of it. I get it. You know, I spent a lot of time in Miami. I picked up on some of it.
18: Yeah. It's important people understand that this is not a strange country to me. I also have property in Florida. But we have to remember that this country was ruled by a Stalinesque character named Castro and his brother. I guess this side of the book.
0: There he is.
18: For so many years. And after they achieved their goals of the revolution, they started to kill off their own compatriots who fought in the revolution with them because they were not communistic enough. In fact, Castro originally said he was not a communist, according to my reading of the entire history of the Cuban Revolution. He said he was not a communist in the beginning. And then, of course, once he took power, he became a naked communist, and some of his cohorts who fought alongside him were put in prison and some of them killed. So it's a very dangerous regime. The people are starving. There's no medicine on the islands. There's little food on the islands. I have friends in the Miami area who send money to Cuba, or when they go visit their relatives, they bring food and medicine.
0: Yep.
18: The people are starving to death. Now, having said all of that, the last thing America needs, in my opinion, is a military adventure in Cuba at this time. We already are stretched thin with a war in Iran, et cetera, et cetera. I don't know what the Trump administration is thinking. The CIA director being there is a good sign. It means that they are negotiating something. I'm wondering, and this is the thing that how could we ever know? During the meeting between Xi and Trump, did they work out a deal saying, we won't butt into your area of interest, your sphere of interest, Taiwan? You don't do anything with Cuba, and tell your friends in Russia not to do anything with Cuba either. We'll do what we want with Cuba. You do what you want with Taiwan. I don't know if that trade was made. It'll never come out for a long period of time. If they did make that trade of Cuba for Taiwan, hands off both, that would be like trading a Rolex for a Timex. Because
0: I think Taiwan's a little bit more valuable. Now, I'm not saying in terms of human and people, but I explained earlier in the show what comes out of Taiwan, and that's our chips. That all comes out of there.
18: Right. And I have to say this, and I taught this for years as a broadcaster. When the ancient Romans had their legions all over the world conducting wars here and there, the average Roman didn't care where the legions were and who they defeated. They cared about the pebble in the shoe, meaning the cost of leather for their sandals, the cost of wheat in the market. That's what they cared about, just like Americans really do not care about our foreign military adventures. They care about the price of gasoline and the price of food. It's the same thing all over again. So I'm praying that President Trump takes the high road, maybe offers a trade package, which is what we're hearing now, an aid package, and the people can thrive. Because, Bob, the last thing we need in this country is another Mario boat invasion. We don't want to collapse the economy in Cuba. That would be a disaster because they'd be flooding over here, coming into Florida. We cannot tolerate it because we couldn't support them.
0: Well, clearly something's happening, or else the CIA director wouldn't be there. I'm with you. It is expensive, and that is crushing people, and that's not lost on me for so many families across the country right now. I did a story earlier on the network. You know, foreclosures are starting to creep up here. There was a bunch of them last month in the latest reporting. You hate to see that. So we got to leave it there,
18: right,
0: though. Yep. Dr. Savage, got to leave it there.
18: Thanks for having me on this Friday, Bob.
0: Always. Good to see you.
19: No bad idea brainstorm is what I'd like to call it. We talk about the idea of Supreme Court reform, which includes expanding the Supreme Court. We invite a conversation about multi-members districts. Let's talk about statehood for Puerto Rico and D.C. These are the things I think that we've got to do. We've got to neutralize these red states from cheating.
0: Sounds like someone or a party desperate for power. That's what it sounds like to me. Kamala Harris with some brilliant ideas calling for Democrats to hold a no bad idea brainstorm after the Supreme Court decision on redistricting and the Republicans push to redistrict the South. Her brainstorm session, as she put it, would discuss abolishing the Electoral College. You heard it, packing the Supreme Court, making Puerto Rico a state and D.C. a state as well. Like I said, these are the kind of moves and things you hear about from Democrats all the time when they appear to be desperate, which they are very much so right now. We're going to talk about it with someone who knows all too well, Dick Morris, advisor to President Trump, joining us now on set. Dick, always a pleasure. Good to see you.
20: Well, when they're desperate and they're making changes like that.
0: That's right.
20: It's good to see.
0: That's right. That the polling must be coming back not in their favor.
20: Well, they're trying to pack the Supreme Court.
0: Right.
20: They're trying to pack the Senate with the two extra states.
0: Right.
20: They're trying to pack the House by reapportionment. Can't they win any elections?
0: No, they can't. They just got to rejigger things so they can try and hold on. Let's get into the meat of it here. We were just discussing this before we started. So we got four governors across the country. They all got something in common. They are Republicans. It could help the GOP Congress tremendously. So we have Henry McMaster of South Carolina, Tate Reeves, Mississippi, Kay Ivey, Alabama, Jeff Landry, Louisiana. For example, the Democrats would like these two maybe could lose their seats. That is South Carolina's Jim Clyburn. Also, Mississippi's Benny Thompson, who chaired the J6 committee. He was in charge of it. Governors Tate and Reeves McMaster, they can put them into early retirement. What we're saying is redistricting based off of the Voter Rights Act and this decision from the Supreme Court. What should they do, Dick?
20: Well, the court said it is illegal, unconstitutional, to elect people from districts that are drawn specifically to encourage black representation. That sounds just a bad idea.
0: You can't do it on race. Right.
20: Yeah, and they've all agreed they can't do it in 28. But they're hoping they can squeeze in one more illegal election.
0: Right.
20: Come on, just give me one chance. I'll be better next year.
0: Just get that one primary, the last one
20: and
0: here.
20: And the two guys who they're most anxious to protect are James Clyburn, who is the only Democratic congressman from South Carolina.
0: Right.
20: And Benny Thompson, who is the hitman.
0: Mr. J6.
20: Who's in charge of the J6 committee.
0: Yes.
20: And both of those folks will probably lose a real election, but in carefully drawn districts, they're okay.
0: Right.
20: And the Democrats.
0: So you're saying tell these governors, these Republican governors, get on it, do the redistricting.
20: Yeah.
0: And you also feel very confident about the midterms.
20: I do. But about the redistricting, what they're really saying is let us do one more illegal election.
0: Right.
20: Come on, just one more.
0: One more so we can kind of hang on.
20: That's right.
0: Maybe our person the next election down the road can get in the White House.
20: In terms of the election coming up next year, I am absolutely confident Trump is going to win that. I've been confident for a while. Now I'm super confident.
0: So
20: half of it are the lines. The majority-minority district decision
0: right.
20: is crucial. And the reapportionment in Florida and the rejection of the gerrymandering in Virginia, all of that's crucial. But even if they're with the old lines, Trump would still win.
0: Oh, really?
20: I mean, the economy is very good.
0: Yep.
20: The gas prices are higher, but so what? The main thing is that Iran won't get the bomb.
0: Right, right.
20: And the gas prices, everybody knows they'll come down.
0: So even without the redistricting, you are totally confident, and you've gotten this right before. You've spot on with the past couple elections.
20: Right.
0: Well, that's reassuring to hear you say that, Dick. I like to hear it.
20: Good.
0: All right, Dick Morris, it's a pleasure.
20: Thank you.
0: Okay, coming up, the left coming to the defense of Christopher Nolan after he capitulated to woke Hollywood's ridiculous Oscar diversity demands. In his new film, The Odyssey, Achilles is going to be a trans person, everybody. That doesn't seem historically accurate. It seems insane, and that's someone what we're going to talk about coming up in News from the Left.
21: So people that are saying that...
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4: General Jonathan Wainwright. Wainwright was touched. He had stayed on in the Philippines during the 1941 Japanese invasion, survived the Bataan Death March, and spent 4 years in a Japanese POW camp. A new long peace between Japan and America had begun. Big Mo, as she was affectionately known, permanently dropped anchor in Pearl Harbor on January 29, 1999, and opened as a museum, forever commemorating the site where America's involvement in World War II began and where it ended. For Newsmax TV, I'm Bill Curtis, and this is an American moment.
6: Nestled in the rolling hills of Northern Virginia, Bull Run Regional Park is a place of natural beauty. But beneath these peaceful landscapes lies the site of one of the most pivotal and bloodiest battles of the Civil War. This is Bull Run, where on July 21st, 1861, the first major battle of the Civil War erupted. Known as the First Battle of Manassas in the South, it was a brutal clash between Union and Confederate forces, a battle that shattered illusions of a short war and signaled years of carnage to come. I'm Lucy Celia, and this is An American Place on Newsmax.
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0: All right, welcome back in. Time now for news from the left. 60 Minutes releasing a preview of an interview with Christopher Nolan, trying to do some damage control for the British-American filmmaker after the director capitulated to woke Hollywood's ridiculous Oscar diversity demands in his new film, The Odyssey. So Nolan, he's confirming now that Kenyan actress Lupita Nyong'o will play Helen of Troy, known in mythology as the world's most beautiful woman and for whom the Trojan War started, if you know that story. Also, critics fearing that the casting of this person, a transgender actor as Elliot Page as Achilles, the greatest warrior, macho man of all time. Elon Musk blasting the filmmaker Christopher Nolan for some of his diverse casting choices. He posted this on X. Chris Nolan desecrated The Odyssey so that he would be eligible for an Academy Award. The left-wing Variety is defending Nolan, though, saying that Elon Musk and his troll army attack aren't, the attacks from the troll army just are silly, but are wildly inaccurate as well. Adding this, in recent days, Twitter trolls have formed a phalanx and pointed their psoriasis squarely at the Odyssey. Okay, well, the view's Sonny Hostin also chiming in with this to say.
5: Classical Greek culture is heavily indebted to Afro-Asiatic and Near Eastern roots. I actually taught Greek mythology to eighth graders.
8: Uh-huh.
5: And so I covered this.
8: Fun fact.
5: So people that are saying that Helen of Troy could not possibly be played by a black woman don't know history.
8: But what is...
0: Okay, we don't know history. Curtis Houck, he's the managing editor at Newsbusters. Hey, Curtis, how you doing?
9: Good, Bob. I definitely got my head on straight, unlike Sonny there.
0: So, Helen of Troy is black now, and Achilles is a trans person, so a woman disguised as a man. That's historically inaccurate. Look, this is Hollywood doing Hollywood woke stuff, and now I think they have ruined one of the greatest stories in human history.
9: Yeah, absolutely. The Odyssey, I mean, it's fascinating. I mean, there's all kinds of cultural, you know, things that revolve around Greek mythology. A lot of stories in pop culture are actually, you know, modern plays of Greek mythology. People don't know that. For Sonny Hostin, black, you know, this is the same sort of thing that we see from the DEI crowd, that black women, black Americans built this country. We're the reason that we exist. I mean, this is the kind of divisive splitting of hairs that we're used to seeing from the left, instead of talking about how we all as humanity come together, or how multiple backgrounds came together to create the United States. It's a very similar sort of thing. And then the Elliot Page thing, the artist formerly known as Ellen Page, I mean, it's just a complete disaster. I mean, who is going to tune in to see that?
0: Not
9: Nobody
0: me. And I was looking forward to it.
9: I'm surprised Sports Illustrated Page, did not put her in the swimsuit edition.
0: We're supposed to believe that Elliot Page is going to rip through the armies here and kill everybody like Brad Pitt did when he was Achilles.
9: Hey, we have CGI, Bob.
0: Huh?
9: CGI can do anything.
0: Also, let's get to this here, moving on. So we got Eileen Wang, right, the Democrat California mayor, admitting to acting as an illegal foreign agent of China, resigning from her post this week. NBC News worrying about the racial backlash erupting online of all this, I guess. Advocates said they are concerned that this rhetoric is part of a long history of fear and discrimination that has proliferated for generations in regard to Asian communities, especially Chinese immigrants. Look, there's a Chinese spy here in the United States. I don't want to, this got nothing to do with being racist or anything. Chinese spy in the United States. Sorry, you got to go. Period, the end. That's it.
9: Yeah. People have been arrested in this country for being spies for all kinds of countries. And I don't think we've had the same sort of discourse regarding that, you know. And she admitted to it. She has pled guilty. So it's not like she's saying, I'm innocent. I haven't done anything wrong. This woman has come out and said that she's
0: she
9: CCP.
0: She cut a plea deal.
9: Mouthpiece. Yeah, exactly. So I mean, that's just utterly bizarre.
0: So what are they saying with this? So let's get this straight. What are they saying? That if a Chinese spy in America gets caught, you can't call it out?
9: Yeah, I mean, I guess it's like the Wu flu situation.
0: What do you,
9: you know,
0: like,
9: we're going
0: do you
9: back
0: understand
9: to
0: how
9: days.
0: Crazy this is? Like, we're not supposed to call it out. Just be like, a woman got caught being a Chinese spy.
9: We're not going back to 2020. You know, like the media playing these games. You know, President Trump, Cecilia Vega, infamous clip yelled at him saying, "Why are you calling this a Chinese virus?"
0: Well, that's easy because it came from China. I didn't care. It could have came from wherever. I would have called it that virus. That's because that's where it originated.
9: Kenya,
0: from.
9: Australia. Doesn't matter.
0: Don't care. Bob Brooks's house. If it came out of my house, I'd be like, yeah, well, they're calling it my virus. Well, I guess I leaked it, so I guess I got to own up to it now. I mean, that's how that works, you know. All right. We got to leave it there. Curtis Houck, good convo. Hope you have a great weekend. Good to see you.
9: You too, Bob. Thanks.
0: All right. The Trump administration cracking down on teen takeovers, right? Teens going nuts. Well, they got a plan for that. It involves going after the parents. We're going to talk about it coming up.
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11: To enter the field. With more manufacturers came more planes, and with more planes came more royalties. Soon after, their royalties had exceeded $2 million in an age before income tax. Soon America was leading the air revolution. In 1927, young aviator Charles Lindbergh departed New York's Roosevelt Field for a 3,600-mile, 33-and-a-half-hour transatlantic journey to Le Bourget Field in Paris, France. The dream of the Wright brothers had become a reality, and America had led the way thanks to Orville and Wilbur Wright. I'm Bill Curtis, and this is an American moment. Abraham Lincoln began the war between the states with a single stated purpose: to preserve the Union. So it surprised everyone when in July of 1862, President Lincoln announced his intentions to issue an Emancipation Proclamation to free the Southern slaves. Lincoln was urged to delay his proclamation until the Union Army could boast a battlefield victory. That opportunity came at the Battle of Antietam, when Union forces drove Lee's army out of Maryland. 5 days later, on September 22, 1862, President Lincoln issued the preliminary Emancipation Proclamation, stating slaves in those areas still in rebellion within 100 days will be freed. This action made slavery the focus of the war and ultimately caused France and England to withdraw their support of the South. You're watching An American Moment on Newsmax TV.
12: The press won't report the real story.
13: The American people are actually very smart.
12: Ridiculous statements.
14: These guys are just plain weird.
12: Actual scandals.
16: Even the immunity decision. I mean, that decision was so misreported.
12: That's my job, and I aim to do it every night.
0: Okay, finally tonight, U.S. Attorney for D.C. Jeanine Pirro showing a strong display of the Trump administration law and order agenda, announcing a summer surge aimed at reducing crimes committed by youth. By prosecuting the parents of youths who violate curfew and carry out crime and takeovers in D.C. Hard to believe this even happens. Take a look.
26: Starting today, my office will aggressively prosecute parents under D.C.'s curfew law, and it involves contributing to the delinquency of a minor. And if you drop your kid off and you fail to supervise them or you let them skip school to join the chaos, you are going to face fines, court-ordered classes, and possible jail time.
0: About time. That is called accountability. Also, really, I think it's just normalcy, right? Not going to be a first world country with the future of our kids behaving like that. The National Guard. This is not going to work. Something's got to give. Soft on crime, the Democrat way, the left's way, not going to work. All right, that's going to do it for us tonight. Rob, he's going to be back on Monday. Make sure to check me out on my show, American Agenda, with my co-host Katrina Zisch. 2 to 4 p.m. Eastern Standard Time, Monday to Friday, right here on Newsmax. You have a great weekend, everyone. Finnerty is next.

0: I'm Morgana. I am a drag queen.
1: They don't seem to like my hair, guys. They're very angry about it.
2: Like, 16-year-old girl with a mad attitude, like, you think I'm gonna care?
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4: Yeah. Girls are girls. Yes, this tribe does not belong competing against those girls.
5: Good evening. Welcome back to Finnerty. We made it to Friday, one of my favorite days of the week. I'm Rob Finnerty. And as we close out the week, a week that literally had a little bit of everything, including a welcome ceremony in China for Donald Trump, fit for a king. And I use that word deliberately. I'm sure the Democrats absolutely loved this, but literally this ceremony was fit for a king.

0: You hear them? Even in China, they were like, 4 more years. 4 more years. This whole thing was like a scene out of Aladdin. You ever seen the animated Aladdin from the early 90s when, like, Aladdin arrives in Agrabah and they're all like, there's elephants and it's make way. Here he comes. Ring bells. Bang the drums. You're gonna love this guy. Boom. That's what it was in China. It's Friday. What did we learn this week? Well, we learned that Democrats in Washington are suddenly now all prudes as well. But the irony here should not be lost on anyone. Democrat Senator Chris Van Hollen asking FBI Director Kash Patel about a fake drinking problem that Democrats are just trying to invent out of thin air.
1: The only person that was slinging margaritas in El Salvador on the taxpayer dollar with a convicted gangbanging rapist was you.
2: You know, the
1: only person that ran up a $7,000 bar tab in Washington, D.C. at the lobby bar
2: to me,
1: was you.
2: This
1: so the only individual in this room
2: that has
1: been drinking on taxpayer dime during
2: are
1: the day
2: you polygraphing?
1: Is you.
0: So two things about that moment right there. The first, Democrats, if you're going to do that, have a different guy do it, not Chris Van Hollen. This is the same guy who literally flew from Washington all the way to El Salvador to meet with Kilmar Abregu Garcia, the gang-banging, wife-beating, human-trafficking, illegal alien, to sip on margaritas. And I'm serious when I say that. We've got the photo. There it is right there. Chris Van Hollen, who also allegedly ran up a $7,000 bar tab at a D.C. bar. But Cash, in his off time, had beer celebrating the U.S. hockey team after they won a gold medal. And the left wants to create this myth that Cash has a drinking problem. And by the way, just ask Ted Kennedy or Ronald Reagan and Tip O'Neill. There was a time in Washington when Republicans and Democrats would fight during the day, and then they would get together and have drinks at night. They all had drinking problems, but things actually got done in Washington, and there was a lot more bipartisanship. So maybe we need a little more of that and a little bit less of this.
3: Last warning, Trump. Barron will be executed for every day you play this scam. I will eliminate one of your family. And that is the truth.
0: I don't mean to reference Disney again, but talk about, like, that's one of the witches from the animated, like, the original Snow White. Like, she's like, ha, ha, ha, ha, ha, ha, ha, ha. Everyone is, like, laughing at this, like it's funny, and they're not taking this weird-eyed gal seriously. I bring this up because Kash Patel runs the FBI, and that woman will hopefully be getting an old knock on the door this weekend from FBI agents, because you cannot threaten the life of the president in this country and get away with it. At least you shouldn't be. It's against the law. I don't care how crazy you are or how crazy you look or how many teeth you don't have. You can't say that. Hopefully, the FBI takes it seriously. What else did we learn this week? Well, we learned that the media want us all to believe in Hanta just like we believe in Santa, the Hantavirus. Just watch CNN. They are literally leading newscasts on a daily basis. It's Friday, and they're still doing it with Hantavirus. Because if people are scared, they're going to watch the news. That's what they did in 2020. Ratings went through the roof. And, of course, the other, I think, real reason, maybe if people are scared enough, we can start to implement some of those same insane voting measures that we did in 2020. You know, the election where Joe Biden got 81 million votes. Here's Jake Tapper and how he opened his show earlier this week.
4: The lead tonight, the number of hantavirus cases rises to 11. The World Health Organization confirmed this in an update earlier today.
0: And all of the papers are. Jake, is that really the lead, or is Donald Trump in China actually the lead? Now, Jake told America that the hantavirus was the lead because three people died on a ship 5,000 miles away, and it's not airborne. There's Dr. Tedros. Remember him from COVID? The media want this, but in reality, where we all live, you have a 1 in 35 million chance of dying from hantavirus. Guess what? You've got a 1 in 15 million chance of dying from a lightning strike. But I don't remember Jake Tapper telling us to, like, not go outside. Do you remember that? I don't. What else did we learn this week? Well, we learned that Spencer Pratt is the real deal, and his ads are not only working, they're starting to upset his opponent, Democrat L.A. Mayor Karen Bass.
5: I'm Karen Bass, and I'm running on my accomplishments.
6: Los Angeles on fire, mayor nowhere to be found.
5: We were so prepared for wildfires. I didn't even have to be in the country.
0: These ads are really good. Karen did not like that. She's now complaining that these ads are putting her in danger.
5: Social media is now taking on a violent turn. When your messages are so hateful, or when you demonize people, then you do provoke people who are unstable.
0: Oh, really, Karen Bass? Wow. Well, welcome to the party, Karen Bass, who's apparently walked through the last decade with her head buried deeply in the sand. Karen, allow me to show you some of the stuff that your friends on the left have been saying about Donald Trump for the last 10 years.
2: Like Trump, Hitler was also viewed as a clown, a goon, who could be kept in line.
7: He's deliberately inviting the criticism that he is behaving like a Hitler or Mussolini-style fascist.
0: Oh, so do you think, Karen, and I'm asking, and I do expect an answer, you can hit me at finityshow@newsmax.com, do you think that maybe language like that might have contributed to the crazy Democrats who keep trying to kill Donald Trump? 3 assassination attempts now? We certainly do. So, Karen, welcome to the party. How soft and just uninformed and out of it are Democrats? But there's also another reason. Today, this morning, Friday, an Emerson College poll came out. Karen Bass's lead over Spencer Pratt in this race is now down to 8 points. 2 months ago, it was over 40 points. Now it's at 8 points. That's why Karen's upset. She might lose this election. What else did we learn this week? Well, we learned exactly what happens when a liberal leftist judge goes easy on a career violent criminal. In the city of Boston on Monday, a man just opened fire on innocent people on Memorial Drive. He started firing at cars indiscriminately. 2 people right now are clinging to life after an activist judge in the city of Boston did this to a career violent criminal.
8: I can't look into a crystal ball and figure out what's going to happen once you get out. But I do understand that I am taking a risk here. And I just pray that, my intuitions are right.
0: That is Judge Janet Sanders, and her intuitions were wrong. And that's something called suicidal empathy, which is an affliction just like Trump derangement syndrome. It is totally unique to the left. If you're a conservative or a Republican, you cannot get it. But here is that same judge when a local news reporter knocked on her door.
9: It was hard to hear with the door in the way, but Judge Sanders appeared to say she had no comment and no memory of the case.
0: Oh, yeah. So she had no comment and no memory of this. It just happened right down the street in Boston on Monday. No memory. Yep. Bye bye. We'll see you later. And that's what happens when you appoint liberal activists to the bench who care more about virtue signaling than enforcing the law. Suicidal empathy, and it's happening everywhere. What else did we learn this week? We learned that AOC, who according to another new poll that came out this week, is now the leading candidate for the 2028 Democrat nomination, is so insecure and just not prepared for the big job that instead of speaking at a church like AOC, she's a member of Congress, just speak at a church like AOC, she decided to speak at a church like Dr. King himself. Now, I want you to take a look at this and watch how she says certain words. She, like, shapeshifts into Dr. King and starts emphasizing words in a way that's very un-AOC.
10: Because no man can grant us our humanity. No law can erase it. No king, no system, and no president can strip it away, Ebenezer.
11: Away, Ebenezer.
10: Because it is not given by man. It is ordained by God.
11: It is by God. No man can strip it away, Ebenezer.
0: She looks like an eighth grader reading a book report. I'm serious. But no, that right now is the leading candidate for president for the Democrats. I'm also serious about that. What else did we learn this week? We learned that the left wing in this country still think it's fun and normal for children at colleges to attend performances that are completely inappropriate. They are reportedly offering small children and their families candy and ice cream to come watch the UC Davis drag team.

Oh, my goodness gracious. I play that for you again. She's a star. Look at her. You're a star. I play that for you again just to point out how insane these people really are. All right? I've got small children. Maybe you've got children. Maybe you've got grandchildren. I can think of 1,000 activities that are fun and engaging that don't involve taking impressionable 5-year-olds, watch confused 20-year-old men prance around like a fossy in a miniskirt like that. What is this? Why would you take your kids to that? If I walked into that, like, I might

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6: Newsmax is also losing it over rumors that Achilles will be portrayed by actor Elliot Page.
7: The most famous warrior in history, not just Greek history, all of history, Achilles, is about to be played by a transgender woman in a brand new movie. That's the person that's going to be playing the greatest warrior in history, because to the left, that is normal. That's okay. And to top it all off, playing Helen of Troy, whose beauty was unparalleled, a woman who was definitely white, is going to be played by Lupita Nyong'o. And I've got nothing against Lupita, but I do have a problem with the complete rewriting of history.
6: My question is, why is this upsetting? Why don't you just not go to the movie?
7: Am I freaking out over this? I'm not freaking out. I actually probably will see the movie. Not in theaters. If they actually go through with this and this

0: is the casting. I'm going to see this movie. My monologue on Tuesday about this new Odyssey movie casting has gone viral. Apparently, I'm racist now for pointing out that maybe you shouldn't cast a girl who's 5'1", like 118 pounds, to play the role of the most famous warrior in history, mythological history or not. It doesn't matter. Okay, everyone had to read this book, The Odyssey. This is not a good picture or a good likeness. I don't know why we're comparing these two. So Helen of Troy is going to be, that is a historical picture of Helen of Troy. We couldn't find a better picture, but Helen of Troy, the face that launched the Trojan War, 1,000 ships were launched because of Helen of Troy. So the role of Helen of Troy, a white woman, is going to be played by Lupita Nyong'o, a black woman. I just think this is very bizarre. Would you cast a white woman to play like Rosa Parks in a movie? I don't think you would, but if you did, do you think that Whoopi would be fine with that? I don't think she would either. I don't want to speak for Whoopi. But Achilles is like the most famous warrior, mythological warrior in history, not just Greek history, all of history. And to play that role, Christopher Nolan cast Elliot Page, formerly known as Ellen Page, a biological woman. And now 60 Minutes got wind of all this, and they are doing damage control for Christopher Nolan and his casting choices.
1: I feel a real responsibility to try and get as much on screen for the audience as possible.
2: Action!
3: Christopher Nolan is one of the great directors of our time. Oppenheimer, Dunkirk, Interstellar, and next, The Odyssey.
0: Just, I can't with this stuff. Jack Posobiec is a contributor at Turning Point USA. He's a heck of a guy. He's a former Navy intel officer. Katie Zachariah, former spokesperson and deputy assistant at the Department of Homeland Security. It is great to have you both on. They want me to, like, capitulate, Jack, which I am not going to do. Elon Musk has been tweeting about this all week long. He just said Christopher Nolan is pissing on Homer's grave. It's disgraceful. Am I wrong to think that casting a 5'1" biological female might be a strange casting decision for the role of Achilles?
4: No, Rob, you said nothing wrong whatsoever. It's very clear what we're seeing going on here. This is cultural vandalism, is what they're doing, historical vandalism. They will go in and they will tear down every single one of our stories. They'll go to, I can't wait to see what they do to Hercules next, by the way. And, you know, all the rest of
0: it. Yeah, I'm hearing Danny DeVito for Hercules.
4: Yeah, Danny DeVito playing Hercules. Exactly. Like, the guy from Willow.
0: Right.
4: They constantly want to do this because it's all about tearing down heroes. They don't want people to have it. Go look at Luke Skywalker, calling for the death of President Trump, or the latest Star Wars star is like kissing Stephen Colbert on the mouth. It's like, how does this sell movies for star or tickets for a Star Wars movie? You know, again, it's all about the cultural vandalism. And I'm hoping that we're seeing the last gasps of wokeness. But unfortunately, it seems to be continuing,
0: yeah,
4: which is why they're going after you.
0: Katie, there were articles written all week about me. This racist Newsmax anchor. Look, I'm sorry. I'm not going to bow. Okay. It's not Joe Biden's not president. It's not 2020. I'm sorry for calling this out. Katie, you could be Helen of Troy. We did this with my producers a minute ago. How about Will Ferrell playing Martin Luther King in a biopic? Or how about Will Ferrell in like Roots? How about Tom Hanks as Malcolm X? How about Tom Cruise as Frederick Douglass? What if like Benedict Cumberbatch was in Selma? Or like Ryan Gosling in 12 Years a Slave? Do you think the other side might be like a little upset by that, Katie?
5: Rob, we are completely on the same page. I had Rosa Parks, Sandra Bullock, casting as Rosa Parks, Chris Hemsworth as Nelson Mandela.
0: With Keanu Reeves?
5: Like the outrage.
0: Get off the bus.
5: Sorry?
0: Yes, with Keanu Reeves, right?
5: The
0: from
5: outrage
0: Speed,
5: that would
0: it.
5: Be... Yeah, the outrage that would be ensuing from the left, from The View, would be just astronomical if they even thought of casting these characters. But instead, we're all told we got to get in line and we got to take our place, right? Like that they can completely do the subliminal messaging and we're supposed to be okay with it. And Rob, to your point, actually, you didn't capitulate in 2020. You were one of the very many outspoken against Joe Biden and you're continuing to be, and you shouldn't apologize because this is what they want us to do. They want us to be silent and they want to quietly rewrite history and tell us all that a biological female is Achilles and we're all supposed to accept it. No, we don't accept it. And what will speak most is the fact that nobody's going to go see this woke movie and it's going to be a box office bust and they're going to make zero money on it.
0: I might see it. I think I have to see it at this point. Just quickly. So, Jack, Helen of Troy. Helen of Troy is white. right? It's not like negotiable. She's Mediterranean, yes, Greek, white. They cast Lupita Nyong'o, and everyone's like, "Well, that's racist if you think that." Is that why would you do this? That's you're miscasting the role. By the way, we've got to get rid of this picture of Helen of Troy. I don't know who that's Helen of something. That's not Helen of Troy right there. I don't know if you can see the photo we're using.
4: And these are historical depictions that go back thousands of years, by the way. But again, it's the same thing they did with Snow White, which is a story that's hundreds of years old. It's all about the cultural vandalism. It's about making you feel like your history or your stories, your ancient, you know, stories are something that should be lessened, should be cheapened, should be changed, et cetera, et cetera. Me personally, I don't know, because I know over on the Marvel side, they have the, you know, the multi-universe now. So I'm just waiting very patiently for the new Black Panther, played, of course, by Rob Finnerty.
0: Sorry, I ruined your Black Panther party. Yeah, I think Keanu Reeves on the bus, right? There's a bomb on your bus. I don't like what they're trying to normalize all of this and force us into the normalization. I just want you to envision this. Achilles is a warrior. Elliot Page is 5'1". Like, in the warrior gear, like, this is a biological woman. This is just, it's going to be so weird, quite frankly. And I don't know why 60 Minutes would run cover for Christopher Nolan, but I'll be watching Sunday night. Have a great weekend, guys. Thanks so much for being here tonight. Jack Posobiec, Katie Zachariah, we appreciate it. Yes, yes, strength and honor. You are looking at the most dominant high school girls volleyball and track and field athlete in America right now. It's a guy, by the way. We are speaking with a biological woman who is set to compete against this guy again tomorrow. Finnerty exclusive. Plus, two guys walk into a Panda Express. They're wearing red hats. 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
7: Grenada, we were told, was a friendly island paradise for tourism. Well, it wasn't. It was a Soviet Cuban colony being readied as a major military bastion to export terror and undermine democracy. We got there just in time.
8: In October of 1983, the world focused its attention on a tiny Caribbean nation called Grenada. 4 years earlier, a coup replaced its democratically elected government with the Marxist-Leninist New Jewel Movement, led by Maurice Bishop, who immediately suspended the country's constitution and imprisoned his opposition. Then, on October 19th, 1983, turmoil within that revolutionary government resulted in the arrest and execution of Maurice Bishop and three of his cabinet. Immediately thereafter, the new regime turned to the Soviet Union and Cuba for help in establishing their rule over Grenada. Within days, Grenada's neighbors, the Organization of Eastern Caribbean States, appealed to the United States for help.
7: I was awakened in the early morning hours and told that six members of the Organization of Eastern Caribbean States, joined by Jamaica and Barbados, had sent an urgent request that we join them in a military operation to restore order and democracy to Grenada.
8: 6 days later, a combined military force of American, Jamaican, and regional security forces, totaling 7,600 troops, landed on the island by air and sea, engaging Cuban troops who were illegally occupying key installations. The regional forces rescued 1,000 Americans, many of whom were medical students living on the island. Democracy was soon restored to the island's residents. Grenada became a symbol.
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9: They don't seem to like my hat, guys. They're very angry about it.
10: So I was wondering what the deal was. Did I do something?
11: I'm taking a picture.
10: Thank you. Seemed like it. No, you're just staring at me. I gave you a thumbs up. You
12: here, sir.
10: You appreciate it? No? You like it? Oh, no, I was on my way out. I was just giving him a thumbs up. We can leave. I'll leave. We will. We will. Thanks. I appreciate you guys. You guys are very sweet and nice. You're very nice. Thank you. I appreciate you. It's the chefs that seem very angry.
0: Look at this. So by my count, we've got six employees there and a story straight out of 2016. That was a Panda Express in Tacoma, Washington, kicking two customers out because they had red Make America Great Again hats on. Panda Express is trying their level best to be the next Bud Light. We'll see if that happens. The company has yet to release a statement about this. They haven't said anything publicly. We've reached out. Chris Sims and Danny Rebel were the two customers who were told to walk out of that Panda Express in Washington because the cooks apparently didn't like their hats. Gentlemen, nice to have you on. Chris, walk us through what happened.
13: Well, we were just going to Panda after we got some food earlier and we were just getting something for later, you know? So we went down to Panda, went in, ordered. Everything was fine for the most part. When I first walked in, the two chefs looked at me, looked at each other, laughed and said something, and I didn't think anything of it. I was just on my phone because I do streaming and I go out and eat while I'm streaming. And we get in line and the African-American chef is just staring at me like I did something to him, just watching me the whole time. And Danny's checking out. He's having a good time, just, you know, paying, saying thanks. And as we walked out, I looked at him, I just gave him a thumbs up because he wouldn't smile, didn't have any facial expression. And then he kind of walked over and I was like, did I do something to you guys? Is everything okay? And he's like, it's what you're wearing, your hat. And I said, you support my hat? You support it? You don't, you know, I just kind of question it. And that's when the guy's like, you need to go.
0: Were you recording when you walked in?
13: Yeah, I wasn't recording them. I was just on my phone talking to like a YouTube chat because I just kind of streamed.
0: So you weren't like walking in there looking for trouble, correct?
13: No. We were actually talking about the food I was going to get. Chats like saying, oh, get this. You should try this. And I was looking at different types of chicken to get.
14: Trying new items.
0: And so. All right. Danny, let me play you. This is where it got, I think if you weren't recording, this could have gotten violent. This is what happened when you actually walked out of that Panda Express.
10: I just gave you a thumbs up and you guys seemed angry and then they told me to leave. So I'm on a live just.
12: Look at you. You're good.
10: Yeah.
12: You're good. We're good.
10: Okay.
12: It's not that serious.
10: It's a public sidewalk. We don't have to edit it.
15: No. Just call it a day.
12: You can go. Yeah, just leave. We can stay here.
10: Yeah.
15: That's it.
10: We left. Yeah. No, I was in there and they were like staring at me and he wouldn't say anything. I just gave him a thumbs up and then he, you guys need to leave. I was like, all right, I'll leave. So I walk outside. I'm still recording. And then she starts calling the police on me.
0: Yeah, Danny, what the cops do, and did they ever tell you, like, why they were so offended by a Make America Great Again hat, which had been around now for more than 10 years?
14: Man, the cops showed up. They were great, you know, but they didn't tell us why the hat offended them, no.
0: You going to go back to that Panda Express?
14: We might.
0: Let me know if you do.
14: I don't plan on. We might do a flag wave there.
0: Yeah, Chris, so Donald Trump got 40% of the vote in Washington State. 1.5 million people voted for him, which is a huge number of people. Is this the kind of attention that Panda Express wants?
13: I don't think so. I mean, I most places I go to, they don't say too much. I get looks for my hat, but I'm not going to, you know, suppress my political opinion just because people are offended by a hat. I mean, the lady that came to the door when she was talking to the police, I could hear her talking. She was saying, I felt so disrespected. I'm like, is it the hat that made it? And she ended up walking away crying to the back. And
0: I disrespect it. The guy was just elected. 78 million people voted for him across the country.
14: Right.
0: Do you think, and I'm just curious, Danny, do you think this could have been violent if you weren't recording?
14: Yeah. I'm glad we did have the cameras there.
13: I did feel intimidated because we left the store and that guy still came around the corner, followed us outside, both of them, to tell us we can't be on the sidewalk recording.
0: Big guys, too. Panda Express, yeah. Super woke company. They give money to the Black LGBT Migrant Project, the Los Angeles LGBTQ plus IA Center, the Transgender Law Center, the National Black Justice Coalition, and a ton of other woke organizations. Panda Express, hopefully they say something about this incident. By the way, did you get the food?
13: I did. Luckily, I got the food before.
0: Did you eat the food, though? That was my question.
13: I did eat the food.
0: Oh, all right.
13: I used to like Panda.
0: All right. Chris Sims, Danny Rebel, appreciate you being here. Thank you.
13: Thanks, Rob. Appreciate it.
0: All right.
13: Thanks.
0: On another note, so I am thrilled that we have drugs to fight HIV and AIDS. That's a good thing, and I mean that honestly. But is this right here really the message we want to be sending to the public on public transit? Positive vibes for HIV. A little odd.
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5: Tonight, Infinity Files, Kamala Harris failed as vice president. Objectively, she failed as a candidate in 2020. She lost her own state to Elizabeth Warren. Then she burned through over $1 billion in 107 days when she ran for president and lost. And maybe it's because she has really bad ideas.
6: We need an expanded playbook in a way that we invite all ideas that we have basically, look, that we say, look, this is a moment where there are no bad ideas. A no bad idea brainstorm is what I'd like to call it. And in that no bad ideas brainstorm, we talk about what we need to do and think about doing around the Electoral College.
5: All right. I got an idea. It's going to be a mat. OK, and it's going to have like different conclusions all over it. And you will then jump with your eyes closed to one of those conclusions. And we're going to call it like a jump to conclusions mat. That interview was conducted by a group called Win with Black Women. So naturally, Kamala then had to change her accent to fit in. And this week we introduced you to Tennessee congressional candidate Justin Pearson, the guy who went to Bowdoin College and sounds like a well-educated student or young man, except when he's in a room full of black people. We showed you that and we'll show you this again.
7: We demand justice, equality, and fairness in Shelby County, Fayette County, McNary County, Williamson County. Make it 15, 16, 17 counties. It don't matter.
8: So you aren't just going to be campaigning in Shelby County or in District 9, the former District 9. So what is your strategy now as you follow along this new District 9?
9: Absolutely. We have to go everywhere. I mean, one of the favorite compliments that I get from our current campaign is we're everywhere because we've had roughly 250 events and community engagements that we've been to.
5: Ooh, praise. Well, we can't. Well, that's correct, Judy. Actually, we all wear masks, metaphorically speaking. Meantime, down in Charlotte, North Carolina, Queen City, beautiful city. My in-laws live there. Not in-laws. Sister-in-law lives there. Great town. But apparently the local president of the NAACP says that having a white mayor is seriously disturbing.
10: My bias comes from the fact that a black woman had the position for 5 terms. And in this critical time, why would we replace the black outgoing mayor with a white person? That simple.
5: So if I said that, I'd be a racist. But when they say it, it's somehow not racism. And take a look at this. This is how bad the political violence has gotten in Colombia if you are campaigning to be president. So we show you that because we are like not that far removed from that being here in the United States. Think about that. Fresno, California, heart of the Central Valley, not far from Bakersfield. They just voted to block all Pride Month activities at the public library. So like not a big deal, but the LGBTQIA plus alphabet mafia do not like that.
11: Hi. I'm Morgana. I am a drag queen. I am an activist. I am a substitute teacher. Libraries are safe spaces. Are part of our queer youth are 30 to 40% in the Central Valley. They need this month, mental health awareness month is very important. So I'm really glad that we talked about this today because mental health issues are extremely important for our LGBTQ
5: Organi, you can take
11: community.
5: A seat. Yeah, thanks.
11: And that's why libraries are safe spaces. There are more than
5: just
11: to go
5: that's
11: for books.
5: That's why Donald Trump won the election, Origami. Hi, I'm Origami, and I'm a substitute teacher. Whoa, you're a substitute teacher? Please tell me where so we can correct that mistake. Hi, I'm Origami. It is a Friday. Maybe you need a reason to laugh. So here's Chris Christie. He's dancing in the dark with Bruce Springsteen. Look at him go. This is a guy, some people just have it. And when you see it, you just know it. This guy can dance. He's got the moves like Mick Jagger. Look at him. Boom, with the finger. That's it right there. The guy loves the boss. The finger is tough. You can't learn that like in a conventional dance studio. You need a choreographer to teach you that and then teach you how to do it on the beat. And here's Bruce Springsteen then dodging an attempted high five from Chris Christie. Hey, here he is, everybody. All right. No, thank you. No, thank you. That was on purpose. Right there. Bruce, Chris, no thanks. You ever seen a drunk wild animal? I don't know if I have seen one. Definitely not in person. But police in France are warning drivers about what they're calling drunk deer. Deer are a hazard on the roads anyway, but when they're drunk doing this right here. Imagine if that was Santa's deer. They couldn't get anywhere with a deer like that. Second Santa reference in the show tonight, by the way. Good for me. I like Santa. So these deer are eating fermented fruit so that the fruit ferments, you know, wine country out there, and it gets them buzzed, according to reports, and apparently intoxicated. Fermentation. So watch out for that. This deer, by the way, that deer's having a great time right there. Okay? But be safe. A biological boy is absolutely destroying the competition in high school women's sports. Gavin Newsom knows about it. He's talked about it. He refuses to do anything about it. And this guy right here, A.B. Hernandez, will be competing against our next guest again tomorrow in Affinity exclusive. This story is just, it won't go away. It's going to be a topic in 2028.

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8: January 15th, 1929 was a chilly day in Atlanta, Georgia, when a family gathered to welcome into this world a new life, and with it, a new hope for America. Throughout his 39 years, he instilled in Americans a new spirit of justice and freedom, based on equality instead of status, and character instead of race. He waged a nonviolent war on racial segregation, with appearances that radiated with an energy that transcended all races, all faiths, and people of all ages, with words that still resonate today.
9: I may not get there with you, but I want you to know tonight that we as a people will get to the promised land.
8: He spoke to us of his dreams. Is justice denied?
10: It's like you right now should come out and be like, you know what? The young man who's about to win the state championship in the long jump in female sports, that shouldn't happen. You as the governor should step out and say no.
11: No, and I appreciate.
10: But like, would you do something like that? Would you say no men in female sports?
11: Well, I think it's an issue of fairness. I completely agree with you on that. So that's easy to call out.
12: So that was over a year ago, a soundbite that I think is going to haunt Gavin Newsom, an issue of fairness. But here we are over a year later. Thousands of female athletes in California are being forced to compete in share locker rooms with men, including A.B. Hernandez, who we've talked about before, a biological man who's dominated California girls' high school volleyball and track and field, including last weekend, where he won the long jump, the triple jump, the high jump. Again, this is a guy competing with the girls at the high school level. Paula Scanlon is a senior fellow at the American Principles Project. She was forced to share a locker room and compete with Leah Thomas at UPenn on the swim team. Reese Hogan is a high school California track and field athlete who's going to be competing against A.B. Hernandez again tomorrow in the sectional finals. It's great to have you both here tonight. Reese, you came in second to A.B. last weekend in the high jump. You came in second in the sectional final to A.B. last year. And now you're going to be forced to compete again against AB tomorrow. Have you had enough of this yet?
13: Yeah, I mean, it's super frustrating. CIF hasn't really done much to protect us women in our sports. And yeah, I'm frustrated. This is the third year of me competing against a transgender athlete. And more women are being stripped away of titles that they worked their whole lives for, just for a male to come in and beat us. It's frustrating that CIF isn't doing anything to protect us. And I'm tired of it.
12: You keep competing and you keep, you know, you'd be in first place if there wasn't a guy in this division. How do you separate like your personal feelings about all this with actually going out there and competing tomorrow?
13: Well, I'm a very competitive athlete, so I've done sports all my life, so I know when to separate my emotions from when it's time to compete. So I go in with trying to have a clear mindset and just going out there knowing that I'm going to do my best and whatever happens, whatever happens.
12: Paula, I know you've been through all this before with Leah Thomas. That was an international story when that was happening. Take a look at how the local media, where Reese lives, look at how they're trying to turn AB into some kind of icon.
14: People start protesting her participation because she's transgender. But the 16-year-old says she just laughs off all the hate.
15: It's definitely crazy. I mean, I get a lot of, like, hate comments, but I'm like, I don't care. Like, 16-year-old girl with a mad attitude, like, you think I'm going to care?
12: Okay, so again, that's a guy right there. Paula, what's your reaction to that?
16: You know, again, first, I'm honored to be here with you, Reese. You're an amazing athlete. You're a strong woman, and I wish you the best in your competition. And you are so brave for being on here and speaking up first and foremost. My reaction is, he has a spot to compete in the men's team. He should not be taking opportunities from girls like Reese. This is not acceptable. This is not okay. But they're going to keep trying to do that. And it's so important that we continue to stand strong and speak about it. So I think that's really what we are. We are the counter to this. He should not be getting airtime. He should just be seen for what he is. He is a male athlete that is trying to take opportunities from female athletes when he is allowed to compete in the men's category. And he should go ahead and do that instead.
12: Great point. Paula, I just want to play this for you. So these are other mothers on the sidelines. Again, this is high school track and field where this is happening. Take a look at how other mothers, other parents are reacting.
17: Girls are girls. This guy does not belong competing against those girls, period. What a coward of a woman you are allowing that.
18: What a coward of a woman you are allowing that.
17: Telling our woman, telling girls to go and compete against a boy? How embarrassing.
18: You want a boy.
17: How many people support the boy competing against the girls? Nobody. Don't tell me to shut up. I was respectful to you.
12: So that's A.B. Hernandez's mom there. Does this come back to haunt Paula Gavin Newsom when he runs for president? Because this is all happening in his state.
16: I sure hope so. I mean, again, this is an issue that should be an embarrassment for him. The majority of people in this country, even Democrats, do not agree with this. And to those mothers, I'm so grateful that they're standing up for this. But this is something that nobody wants to deal with. And no female athlete should have to deal with. The fact that we even have Reese here on this hit is exactly why this should not be happening. She should not have to stand up for herself and say she wants fair competition, yet she does. And you are so brave for doing that. But again, that is why this is the problem. People like Gavin Newsom are cowards, and they put young girls into positions where they have to stand up and do what the adults in the room should have done.
12: I agree, Reese. Like, we're all behind you. Do you want to compete in college?
13: Yes, that was my goal. I've gotten a couple of Division I offers from schools in California, but I've decided that I wanted to go to college out of state because although the NCAA has passed rules regarding transgender athletes, I don't feel safe and I don't feel confident that California will uphold that. As you can tell, they are completely violating Title IX. So I've made the decision to go out of state in college. And
12: good for you. Has this disrupted your recruiting at all? Because they must know you're the best. You're coming in second in all these events. They must know you're the best, right?
13: Yeah.
12: Okay.
13: I guess so.
12: Good. Just a quick final question. I just have to ask you this. You've obviously met AB. What's he like? Is that interaction awkward? Like, what's that like?
13: I mean, there's obviously like a little bit of awkwardness there, but I treat each athlete with dignity and respect at the end of the day. He's still a person. He still deserves respect. So whenever we have any interactions, I'm not disrespecting him. I just be as kind as possible and try to shine the light of Christ.
12: Rhys Hogan, I wish you all the best. You are a star, an absolute star. Good luck to you tomorrow. I hope you win. Honestly,
13: thank
12: I hope
13: so
12: you
13: much.
12: Win.
13: Thank you for having me on.
12: Absolutely. Paula Scanlon, we'll have you back. Have a great weekend. Thank you. When we come back, so something, I want you to see this. Something caught my eye. I was on the train. I took a photograph of this thing. It didn't make a ton of sense to me. I'm not against the overall premise, but I think you're going to agree with me.
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22: Dollars. Deering finally moved into his home Christmas Day of 1916. He enjoyed his almost mystical home with an enormous courtyard and vista on Miami's waterfront, complete with his own concrete boat, for nearly a decade before his death in 1925 at the age of 80. His home was the scene of great Gatsby-style parties, entertaining guests like film star Lillian Gish and even President Warren Harding. Deering's relatives sold off much of the property, but they also carefully preserved 50 beautiful acres. President Reagan met with Pope John Paul II here, and Queen Elizabeth traveled by boat to see this fairy tale home. And today, thousands stream in to get a glimpse of a home from a truly elegant era. I'm Lucy Celia, and this is An American Place on Newsmax TV.

0: But you know, you do have to fight to keep freedom. Because there are always people who say, oh, give a little bit more power to government, and then a little bit more, and then a little bit more. Then one day, you've got so many people employed by government that they have a vested interest in keeping more and more power in the hands of government and less in the hands of people. No, it shall not be. The governments are there to serve the liberties of the people, not to restrict them.
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6: There it is. Friday, meaning it is time for our Trump Hater of the Week. And we had a lot to choose from this week, but we wanted to point out this bizarre bromance between Barack Obama and Texas Senate candidate James Talrico. So Michelle is off with the family in Beverly Hills. Meanwhile, Barack is in Austin, Texas, hanging out like a lot with a self-proclaimed pastor who thinks God is non-binary.
7: Hey, Mr. President.
8: Good to see you,
7: nice to meet you, sir.
8: Good to see you. Hey, people. I hear the tacos here are okay.
9: They're amazing.
8: They're not bad. That's the word on the street. Lilia, this is your spot. This is your joint. So what I'm thinking is, got to get the street taco. I need maybe like a holy moly.
9: I'll have a street taco, no onions.
6: Anyone else think this is a little odd? James Talrico, no one knows who this guy is. Never married. Never been seen in public with a woman. He's supposedly a Christian, 36 years old, but talks incessantly about gender transitions for children and gay rights. Meanwhile, there's rumors that Barack and Michelle are having some marital issues. I don't know. And here he is ditching his wife and family for a pastor. And we just have some questions about this. Seems kind of odd, doesn't it? And for this, Barack Obama is our Trump Hater of the Week. Okay, on another note, tonight I was on the train recently and I saw this ad and I want you to take a look at this. It says, I take meds, I stay undetectable, no one can get HIV from me, Jackie. And it's a picture of a woman and it says, positive vibes. And I am totally thrilled that you apparently can't get HIV from Jackie. And I'm glad there's medication to treat one of the deadliest, most stigmatized diseases in human history. I want to be clear that I completely support the treatment for this virus. But is that really the message you want to be sending? This like, hey, I've got HIV positive vibes, like HIV positive vibes. No big deal. I'm Jackie. No one can get HIV from me. You sure about that, Jackie? Like, do we know that 100%? Are you sure about that? Is that the right message? How do we know that? The train that I take is full of people from all walks of life, but it's also full of kids and students going to high school and college. And I think something like that can be really confusing, like HIV is somehow a good thing. Can we get that picture up again? There it is. It's not. Positive vibes, the implication being, hey, if you get HIV, no big deal, no worries. We've got medicine now. So, like, do whatever you want. Live recklessly, use needles, have unprotected sex. And here's an ad that's running on TV right now as well.
10: If you're female or obese, you may be more at risk. Tell your doctor about your medicines or supplements, medical conditions, liver or kidney problems, pregnancy, breastfeeding, or planned pregnancy.
11: Do move forward. Do ask your doctor about fewer medicines. Do Tavado.
6: Yeah, we've got medicine now, so it's all okay. Again, I want to be clear that I am very happy that we do have medicine now, but HIV is like a really serious disease, and so is AIDS. And before there was treatment, it was fatal. So maybe we can just advertise that thankfully, after 40 years of very expensive research, there is now very expensive treatment available, and we can cut out the HIV is cool thing. It's not cool. That does it for us. We hope you have a great weekend. Have faith, as always. Greg's next.
12: All right, we made it to Friday. Welcome to Frontline, 6 o'clock here on the East Coast. President Trump is on his way back to the U.S. after a successful China trip. Trump touting his relationship with Xi Jinping, announcing that farmers will be happy with China's agreement to buy American soybeans once again.
13: The farmers are going to be very happy. They're going to be buying billions of dollars of soybeans.
12: Also, Minnesota Democrats threw a little hissy fit last night after they were blocked by Republicans to bring anti-gun legislation to the state House floor. One raging leftist, Aisha Gomez, caught on camera screaming at Republican Elliot Engren, telling the Republican to, quote, kill himself. Stay classy, San Diego. And the owner of a healthcare software company, Brett Blackman, has been convicted for running a $1 billion Medicare fraud conspiracy, stealing money from hundreds of thousands of Medicare beneficiaries. I mean, what a piece of trash. But first, data centers bulldozing hundreds of miles of rural communities to power data for cities that need them. The real cost of the digital progress. Let's do this.

0: All right. AI, quantum computers, cyber, this and that, all sounds good to have all this like computing power at your fingertips. But the cost of making memes and research and now songs from scratch in 12 seconds has to be powered by something somewhere. These are data centers. Huge rows of computers to compute all the things you type into your iPhone every 5 seconds. Rows of computers for miles, consuming billions of gallons of water for cooling. They use more energy than some entire cities. And they're eminent domaining people's farms and properties that they've been on for their whole lives so they can build these cooling towers that can be heard from over a mile away. Hey, look, you know how I feel about eminent domain folks, like legit, would defend my property with guns if they tried that on me. But these things are popping up everywhere, and people are saying, don't data my countryside. Here's the dilemma. 71% of the country opposes data centers. And you see this at all these town hall meetings where people are screaming against it with almost no one speaking in favor of them.
1: My ranch is not empty land. It's not for industry. It's our livelihood.
2: We're telling you we don't want it, but you do not hear what we're saying.
3: We're being asked to sacrifice the lifeblood of our city so a trillion-dollar company can save a fraction of a cent on its margins. We're being asked to drain our reservoirs so a chatbot can write a poem or so our sheriff can generate a picture of himself standing next to Bigfoot.
0: Look, you might think that's a joke, but to make that meme of Bigfoot, it takes the same computing power and energy it does to run your refrigerator for an hour to make a meme. And they're building these centers near people's homes for sometimes homes that have been there for generations, and they're getting destroyed. Yet they're suspiciously getting approved, by the way, with tax credits all over the place, anywhere they want them, like places like Maine. Both state legislatures, the state Senate and the state House, straight up just banned them from being built. And then the trans-loving governor, Janet Mills, vetoed the bill and allowed one to proceed with construction anyway. This is the crazy part. The people who want these things built are mostly in cities who already have all this kinds of noise and electronics and infrastructure all around them anyway. And the people who are getting them built in their backyards are the rural folks that don't want them. People living in the country. So they don't have to have these things. So they don't have to have exhaust fans and electric humming and light pollution that can be seen from 3 miles away. You imagine, just imagine for a second, moving to your perfect paradise. Great view, peace and quiet, private road. And a few years later, Meta and a half dozen other big tech companies, they move in. They run high-tension power lines just like that, right over your family farm. You can hear them buzzing because they have so much power for the AI so someone can make memes on their iPhone. This is happening. Here's a story from one person in Georgia.
4: The water won't come through the water lines to fill the toilet tank, so I have to fill it with a bucket of water.
5: It was the perfect spot.
4: We moved in 2016, little did we know. At the time that in 2018, we realized that this massive development was happening across the road from us.
0: And now she has no water in her house. It was fine before they built the data center, but now they have literally sucked the ground dry to cool their computers. She can't even flush her toilet. Dude, this is like civil uprising stuff. They are going to pick the wrong town one day, and people are going to get violent. I can't tell you how I probably could tell you how I'd react if they ran a power line right through the middle of my property. Wouldn't be happy. But the other issue is that these data centers are becoming the priority over people. Meta and all these other billion-dollar companies, they can pay whatever they want for anything, but most of us can't. Entire cities are seeing their electricity costs doubled in some cases. One town around Lake Tahoe, folks. Lake Tahoe! 49,000 permanent residents. Just out of luck, they're going to have to find a new power source next year because in less than a year, their current power plant is going to reroute all of their energy to a new data center because it pays more. Lake Tahoe's not like some remote area with nobody's in it. It's a very high-end area with a ton of people. If they can do it there, they can do this anywhere. And it might be your neighborhood next. In fact, I take that back. They are doing it in your neighborhood. Construction is either in final planning or in even in progress in a ton of not-so-remote areas. Forget the ones that are already built already. There's thousands of them all over the country. But you have Phoenix, Arizona, Atlanta, Georgia. Actually, that's becoming like one of the biggest major hubs with dozens more planned. Columbus, Ohio, Reno, Nevada, Quincy, Washington, El Paso, Texas, Santa Teresa, New Mexico, Imperial County, California, Beaver Dam, Wisconsin, Kansas City, Missouri, and one of the biggest ones, Salt Lake City. They want to build one there that is twice the size of Manhattan. Now, despite residents vehemently opposing this, like they went to the town hall meeting and they were like, no, everybody was like, no. Somehow, it was unanimously approved by the Box Elder County Commission. Huh. It's 40,000 acres. It's 62 square miles of computers. It's going to be built in phases, but when it's complete, it will consume 9 gigawatts of power. What the hell is a gigawatt? Guess what? The entire state of Utah consumes about 4 gigawatts. It's more than double the state of Utah. It's going to use almost 17 billion with a B, gallons of water a year, which is 25,000 Olympic swimming pools to cool those things. In a state that every year is forced already to ration water because of droughts, the area currently has a hotline for you to report people that are watering their lawns. And they want to add a facility that's going to consume 17 billion more gallons of water. Where are they going to get it from? Nobody thinks about this stuff in these things. They're like, oh, sorry, residents. Also, there's concerns. It's so big. It's like the Death Star, that it's proximity. They're concerned that its proximity to the Great Salt Lake and Salt Lake City could actually generate so much heat that the ground and air temperature could affect the evaporation rate of the entire lake. I mean, this is so crazy that there aren't any environmental groups protesting this either, or at least not in mass. I mean, remember, they wanted to run a pipeline, like a little pipeline from Canada to America, the Keystone Pipeline, for fuel. They could cut like a 100-foot wide notch in the forest with basically no other impact. And the hippies lost their mind. They're out there. They had to be removed by law enforcement, like handcuffing themselves to trees and gluing their hands to the road. But when it comes to bulldozing mountains for solar farms that Obama wanted, that's fine. That's fine. Or data centers that big liberal donors, by the way, Google and Meta, like 90% of their people donate to libs. When they do that, when they bulldoze entire communities, the hippies are totally silent, or they go on flotillas to Gaza or something. Then the city councils that go against their people who don't even show up to these meetings because of the outrage. Some of these city council meetings right now, they're being moved to Zoom because people are so pissed off. They say, oh, this will be great for jobs. Really? The one in Salt Lake City is estimated to create 10,000 construction jobs briefly, but only 2,000 permanent jobs. And that's so they say, because if I used history to judge anything, they've actually done this before, folks, so they have a track record. J.P. Morgan invested over $1 billion into one of these. It was a little bit smaller in scale, but one of these. They got a $77 million tax credit. Oh, it's going to be great for the economy and jobs. It created one job. What? There's the robots monitor the whole thing. It's got one guy sitting. One guy is just sitting in there, just in case something goes wrong, playing on his iPhone, sucking up AI data, making memes. Look, I'm not anti-technology, but I'm anti this. This is not progress. Stop ruining people's lives who moved out of these cities, by the way, for these data centers. Put them in the city where people who A, want them, and B, will be the ones using all the data. Executive Director of GrowFlow, a nonprofit working on water policy and security in Utah for that giant data center and sounding the alarm about this, Ben Abbott, and attorneys that's fighting for residents in northeast Pennsylvania against data centers, Justin Richards. Ben, what do you make of this whole thing?
6: This is potentially the biggest data center in the world. As you said, it's going to consume twice the electricity of an entire state, and it's been improved in just a matter of days. Right, almost no chance for the public to get involved. And we've just been told, trust us, it's going to be good for you. Well, as the data has slowly seeped out of this, we see that there's over a 90% tax cut on the energy production part of this project. You know, we've got citizens from Box Elder County, very rural, ranchers, farmers, struggling to make ends meet. They just got a $500 tax increase, while this company is getting the equivalent of billions of dollars of tax cuts. So it's an example of how we've got to do things differently, right? There's been an argument that it's been too hard to build things in America. We need environmental reform. Well, these are the kinds of projects that we actually need protection for. There needs to be a process. And I have been really encouraged to see people from the right, left, and center coming together, right? There was a rally yesterday where farmers and environmentalists joined arms and said, not in our backyard.
0: Yeah, right? Dude, I'm a big hunter. Like, I'm an outdoorsman. This is an atrocious use of our land. But Justin, you're representing some residents that are opposing one of these in Archbold, Pennsylvania, which has a population of 7,000 people. Okay, so your law firm is representing these people. Developers are planning 6 data centers there that is going to cover 14% of the geographic.

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1: A better process than what they're doing in China.
2: 100%. But Justin, like, I'm a solutions guy. So why don't we bulldoze the UN building that nobody wants here in Manhattan anyway? And you can put those things 47 stories high for all I care. They got all the noise here already.
3: Yeah, I think that's just it. You know, it's a matter of responsible development and finding the right place for this sort of thing. Because, you know, like it or not, this computing power and the development that it is required to support it is the way that our society and culture is going.
4: Yeah.
3: So it's a matter of responsible development and to stop attacking small communities and the rural way of life.
4: Right. Yeah. Look, I've been to Area 51. You can fly for like hours in a helicopter. There's nothing there. Put them all there. I don't care. Ben, Justin, keep up the good fight.
3: Thank you.
4: All right, coming up, just in time for summer, another Democrat power grab, literally. One California politician rolling out a new proposal that has critics wondering if anything's off limits anymore. Wait until you hear this one. But speaking of power grabs, parents already fighting schools in the classroom. Now, one blue state wants to say what happens at the kitchen table in homeschooling, too. A new bill, critics say, could really affect homeschool families.
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4: Nothing says freedom like asking the state for permission to teach your own children. A new bill out of my home communist republic of Connecticut would force

0: homeschool families to file annual notices with the state just to keep homeschooling. And families pulling children out of public school could actually face background checks through the Department of Child and Families, or DCF, they call it. But it doesn't stop there. If a parent or another adult, even part-time living in the home, is at any point tied to a DCF investigation, even for something like going through a divorce or appears on the state's abuse or anything, any neglect registry ever, the family could be banned from homeschooling altogether indefinitely. But homeschooling also ties those licenses to potential requirements for vaccination records to be approved to get the permit to homeschool your own damn kids. So let me get this straight. My kids, my home, government's rules, I don't think so. Get bent. Host of Ike Wingate America, Ike Wingate, and host of Grace Curley Show, Grace Curley. All right. Ike, you get kids. I would be like, no.
1: Yeah, there is no way. Keep your damn hands off my kids. Right. Why does the left want to own our children so badly? And homeschool families are some of the best families you can come in contact with. If you're trying to address truancy, that's one thing. Don't take a cannon to that problem when you could be done with a rifle. And by the way, speaking of rifles, homeschool families, good luck enforcing this. They love the Second Amendment.
0: Yeah. I mean, Grace, this is going to be a big deal for a lot of people because you've got kids that also work, support family farms and things like that. They're like, we don't have a school in 100 miles.
2: Yeah, it's the enforcement part of it that really stuck out to me, Ike, because there is no enforcement measure with this plan. And so that is, to me, typical of the left. It's let's add more laws. Let's create more legislation. But it's useless legislation. It doesn't actually address the problem, which they claim they're trying to stop children who are in abusive situations. We all want to stop that. But adding more laws to the books in an ineffective way isn't going to do that. Side note, I didn't know you were from Connecticut. I'm so sorry.
0: Yeah, exactly. Well, we're surviving. We're the least bad of the tri-state area. All right, so a Massachusetts school has issued race-based payouts to their staff. Check this out. At least four different school officials at Framingham Public Schools are receiving a $1,500 bonus for identifying as BIPOC, which I had to look up because I didn't even know what that is. It's Black, Indigenous, or People of Color. The Assistant Attorney General for Civil Rights, Ike, is looking into this, thankfully.
1: The guy on the top left, I think he's pushing it a little bit. I don't know that he quite qualifies
0: for BIPOC. He identifies as it.
1: Yeah.
0: It's okay to identify.
1: Yeah, as long as you identify. Here's the interesting thing is if you're white, you get less at these schools, so that's discrimination. But the graduation rate at this school is 74%. One in four kids doesn't even graduate. The priorities are clearly not in the right place.
0: Yeah, maybe spend the money on textbooks. I don't know.
2: See, this is my state now. This is Massachusetts.
0: Oh,
2: so there you go. I'm not coming from a great place either.
0: You have worse gun laws than I do.
2: And the mayor in Boston actually had a party where it was no whites allowed. This was a Christmas party a few years ago.
0: Mm-hmm.
2: So this is very on brand with what's going on in the Commonwealth. And it's disgusting. As you said, you look at all of these report cards that we're getting from across the country, especially in blue cities. And there's a lot lacking there that they should be focused on and not rewarding teachers for things that really are not in their control, which is the color of your skin.
0: Yeah, I think Massachusetts actually has the worst job record companies leaving of any state in the okay, maybe focus on that.
2: Yeah.
0: All right. Democrats really have a hard time remembering things, though, Ike. 2020, when Trump lowered the price of insulin, we all remember this, it went berserk. Biden then rescinded that in 2021, and then over outrage, he reinstated it, but then he took credit as it was like his idea from the beginning. And then Trump kept it going and launched Trump RX. And this is all on a national level, so it doesn't matter what the states do on this. But yesterday, the radical nut job Virginia Governor Abigail Spanberger, who, by the way, just signed a nasty gun bill, signed another bill capping insulin at the same price, $35. Wow. I mean, she's taking credit for Trump's work.
1: Yeah, imagine that. She is like the Milli Vanilli of politics. She's lip syncing. Girl, you know it's true. I think for her next trip, her next trick, she is going to say that she has eliminated taxes on tips and overtime because she just takes credit for ideas that are not hers. You can't believe anything she says. She's one of the worst.
0: Yeah, but Grace, she's also sort of conceded only after she got smacked down by the Supreme Court of her state that, like, you can't break the state constitution. So she's conceding this, and she's saying, fine, I guess we'll proceed with the election maps in 2026 as they're... Of course you will.
2: Yeah, this was a terrible idea from the beginning, and they didn't have the advantage as far as these numbers when it comes to redistricting. And they were all on board with it. They spent a lot of money on this. Just
0: it was like $100 million.
2: To have it be a major loss. And this is what Hakeem Jeffries told us was bleep around and find out.
0: Yeah.
2: And I just want to say, if this is what bleeping around gets you, I like what we're finding out. This is two thumbs up in my book.
0: Well, by the way, every Republican now has like found a pair and like, yeah, let's redistrict our state too.
1: Yeah, they finally woke up. Meanwhile, in Virginia, the AG doesn't know how to use spell check, and so that's where we are today.
0: Well, yeah, he also threatened to kill his opponent's kids.
1: Oh, that, well, so that was minor, that. Minor thing.
0: Anyway, Ike, Grace, we appreciate you popping in.
1: Thank you.
2: Thanks, Carl.
0: All right, coming up, Michigan Democrat Senate candidate Abdul El Sayed under fire for potentially lying about his history about being a doctor. A Democrat lying about credentials. That's you. Who could possibly combat? Got that next.
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11: Did the American Red Cross. Her home was its headquarters, starting in 1897. In fact, the boards on the Clara Barton home came from Red Cross shelters during the Johnstown, Pennsylvania floods of 1889. After the structures were disassembled, they were shipped here. Though the house is about the size of a riverboat, every inch was put to use. Red Cross offices are on the first floor. Barton's residence is on the second floor, along with rooms to house volunteers. A pulley out the third floor window lowered emergency supplies to horse-drawn wagons below. They would travel down the road to Washington, D.C., where they would be loaded on rail cars. Parlors were places Red Cross volunteers would unwind after a busy day, and closets are everywhere, filled with precious supplies and first aid. Barton built the Red Cross, using what she learned as a nurse at war. During the Civil War, she gained fame setting up field hospitals to tend to the wounded at battles like Bull Run and Antietam, work which earned her the nickname Angel of the Battlefield. She wrote of the need for the American Red Cross. Philanthropy has been grafted onto the wild and savage stem of war. Clara never married. Her life was dedicated to helping those in need during wars and natural disasters like tornadoes, earthquakes, and hurricanes. Wherever there was suffering, Barton intended to lend the hand of God, all from within these walls. I'm Lucy Celia, and this is An American Place on Newsmax TV.
12: 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The homework you've done will tell the service writer you recognize a sensible price right off the bat. Beware of a mechanic who shows you a transmission or oil pan with metal particles in it and recommends a major job. The shavings are usually a sign of normal wear. You always watch TV.
0: Well, well, well, if it isn't another Democrat lying about their credentials, this time Michigan Democrat Senate candidate Abdul El Sayed claiming he's a physician.
13: Dr. Abdul, you're uniquely situated in that you are a physician.
14: The only reason I'm doing it is because it seems to me the logical extension of what the oath I took when I became a physician.
15: Listen, I'm a doctor, but I know.
16: Abdul Sayed is an American physician, a former public health professor, government official.
17: My name is Abdul Sayed. I am a physician and epidemiologist.
0: So it turns out this dude is none of the above. So you have to have earned an MD but also be licensed to practice, and he's not. He has a PhD in public health. That's like Jill Biden, basically. His only experience treating patients comes from a small clinical internship at a Manhattan hospital where he had treated patients for 4 weeks as part of his educational pipeline where he was supervised. The state of Michigan prohibits anyone by law who isn't licensed to, quote, induce the belief that they have a license or are registered to practice medicine. So what is this guy getting charged? Joe Pags, host of the Joe Pags Show. Sir, I say take him away.
18: Carl, I'm a little disappointed. I texted you this earlier. Please call me Dr. Pags for this segment. If you don't mind.
0: I mean, yes.
18: I'm not a physician either, but why the hell not say that we are? Listen, this guy's going to lie about who he is. This guy's going to lie about his simple background. Why can he ever serve anybody in any capacity? And again, being some doctorate or a PhD in public health doesn't make you any more than the Ed-D that Jill Biden has. But of course, Whoopi Goldberg said she'd be a great surgeon general. So at the end of the day, if you say it, and if you say it enough, and if enough people believe it, you might get elected. Michigan, do better. Carl, you know that I've got a long history in Michigan. I was a TV news anchor there for a long time. I've got a house in Michigan. My daughter lives in Michigan. Michigan, I urge you, please do better than anybody who would lie to your face like this so brazenly.
0: Yeah, exactly, because he's not going to remove your appendix if you need it. All right, this is an insane story from across the pond, Joe. British student Henry Nowak was randomly just stabbed. Okay, he was stabbed by a Sikh guy wearing what they're calling a legally permitted ceremonial knife. So when the cops arrived, the attacker, the Sikh man, claimed racial abuse because Sikhism obliges male followers of the faith to carry and wear certain items. These included a wooden comb and a metal ceremonial knife. Now, that small, what they call a kirpan, satisfies any religious obligation to a Sikh and may carry a blade. And Mr. Vikram Digwa was his name. He was carrying that under his clothing and around his neck. So the cops turn around and arrest the bleeding victim, Henry Nowak, because they accused him of racial abuse. And then he died in custody.
18: They handcuffed the guy. They put him under detainment at least. He dies while in custody because he said words? He said allegedly said words. Carl, we don't know if he actually said anything racial at all. What we know about the case is the bad guy gets to carry a weapon with him in a place where you're not allowed to have a weapon in the UK. The UK is so scared of allowing people to say things freely, like we don't want immigrants here or the influx of immigrants has taken away our culture. And the guy dies in custody. Instead of showing up and offering first aid and maybe saving his life and then arresting the bad guy, they are the word police now. And Carl, wait, here's my fear. We're going to end up being that here if we're not very, very careful about this.
0: Correct.
18: You can't be in the UK and say something on Facebook about you don't want more immigration from Northern Africa because you think there's too much already. You can be locked up and like they throw away the key.
0: Yeah.
18: So now you're arresting people, letting them die in your custody. And the bad guy who did it, they took his word first. He still had the knife, by the way.
0: Yeah. It's crazy. And nothing for that guy so far. All right, so here's another one. Democrat Jamie Raskin spent over 2 minutes trying to grill some 16-year-old Texas high school student this week during a hearing on political Islam and Sharia law. And I will say this 16-year-old kid brought it. Watch this.
19: I think it's important to point out, I believe it was 56 of the 57 Declaration of Independence signers were Bible-believing, church-attending Christians. I believe it was the first original 13 colonies that required a declaration of faith. So I'm not acknowledging that.
20: Oh, well, wait a second. Now you're traversing my territory now, Mr. Hunter Lopez. You brought it up. Are you aware that the Constitution of the United States does not establish a religion? It forbids the establishment of religion. Are you aware that it doesn't mention God?
19: So the Declaration of Independence mentions God four times. But what I was going
20: to
19: say...
20: Is the Declaration of Independence law? Thomas Jefferson described in his famous letter to the Danbury Baptists as a wall of separation.
19: That was a letter, not a law.
0: Yes! Good for this kid standing up. That guy is 47 years older than him, and he took Raskin to school. I wish he had said, like, oh, so the Declaration of Independence, I'm not allowed to reference that, but you're allowed to reference Thomas Jefferson's letters to the Danbury Baptist?
18: Yeah, I watched that in full like you did, and this kid does such an amazing job. The letter, by the way, from Thomas Jefferson, as you know, was saying, we're not going to get in the way of you worshiping as you see fit. That's not our plan here. But this is a Judeo-Christian society. Uh-huh. We're based on the Magna Carta that mentions God all the time. It's based on, our laws are based on the Ten Commandments. I wonder who gave us those.
0: It says it on our dollar bills, Joe. In God we trust.
18: If you look at the Thanksgiving Day proclamation by George Washington, he thanks the Creator and the Lord and God over and over and over again. And Jamie Raskin thought he was, you're traversing my territory now. Now I understand why Alan Dershowitz says that Jamie Raskin wasn't as good in school as Ted Cruz was. Now I get it. Because this kid just dog walked him, as the kids say.
0: Yeah, it was pretty awesome to me. Joe Pags, always a pleasure, my man.
18: Good weekend, brother. Thank you.
0: You too. All right, coming up, libs are trying to rewrite history for the sake of DEI casting in Hollywood. When will these people learn? Culture Clash, next.
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23: Witness Fort McHenry on the banks of the Chesapeake Bay in Baltimore, Maryland, and one image instantly stands out. Oh, say, can you see? Waving proudly in the breeze, much as it did in the aftermath of the Battle of Baltimore in September 1814. As the smoke cleared from the British naval bombardment of the American fort on the morning of September 14th, eyewitnesses saw the huge American flag flying completely unscathed. A man named Francis Scott Key, an attorney and poet, was staring in awe at the glorious spectacle as he penned the Star-Spangled Banner, based on the melody of a then popular English pub song. In keeping with tradition, whenever a new flag is designed, such as with the addition of Alaska and Hawaii's star flag in 1960, the new flag flies over Fort McHenry first. As America declared independence in 1776, the people of the port city of Baltimore wanted a garrison to defend the city from an attack by British ships. Fort McHenry was born in 1798. Not until the War of 1812 did the fort see military action, where it proved remarkably useful. Later, it served as a prison in the Civil War for Confederate soldiers and political detainees. In an ironic twist, one of those detainees was Francis Scott Key's own grandson. During World War I, 100 buildings were built at Fort McHenry as a hospital for wounded troops. And in World War II, it was a Coast Guard base defending Baltimore in the event of a German naval attack. Today, it might seem like just another historic tourist attraction, but that is not so. The 16 United States
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0: All right, Donald Trump has landed back in the United States of America after a long trip. He's been talking to press all the whole time, so he took no questions outside of there, got right in the car, bounced, because that was just about 2 minutes ago. I don't blame him. The guy worked real hard the last few days. All right, As if the rumors of a 5-foot, 100-pound trans playing the greatest Greek warrior of all time wasn't bad enough in the new movie The Odyssey, the ladies on The View, like Sunny Hostin, are playing teacher while trying to, I guess, like rewrite history to argue all the casting choices. Watch this.
2: In a book called Black Athena, I think people should read it, which argues that classical Greek culture is heavily indebted to Afro-Asiatic and Near Eastern roots. I actually taught Greek mythology to eighth graders.
6: Uh-huh.
2: And so I covered this.
6: Fun fact.
2: So people that are saying that Helen of Troy could not possibly be played by a black woman don't know history.
6: But what?
0: I would check on those eighth graders from her class, because while Greeks were building like the Parthenon and marble things everywhere and aqueducts, sub-Saharan Africa was using dry stone and mud to build huts. Different cultures. CEO of Citizens Alliance, Cliff Maloney, and Daily Caller reporter Ashley Brassfield. Cliff, like, they just can't help themselves. It's like everything's got to be rammed down your throat with diversity. Cliff, we got no audio for you. Ashley, what you got?
7: Yeah, I mean, look, this woman, Tunney Houston, on The View, wants to, you know, rewrite history, and all the archaeological and genetic evidence suggests that this isn't true. You're looking at, she's saying she taught eighth grade. Well, obviously, she's referencing one book that basically says that the Egyptians took over the Greeks. Well, lesson to Sunny Houston, what happened to Alexander the Great then at that point? He supposedly was the one that conquered, you know, civilizations and, you know, spread, you know, the Greek word. And I think any other Greek I know personally would reject this premise in general.
0: Exactly. And like, you can kind of like look at basically any historic posting and it will show that we're different, okay? Speaking of all this woke garbage, BLM activists are now calling out Netflix and Kevin Hart for a joke. It was a George Floyd joke. Take a listen to this.
9: You've done good, though, Kevin. The black community is so proud of you right now. George Floyd is looking up at us all laughing so hard that he can't breathe.
0: Nobody had a problem in that room with that joke, Cliff.
10: Look, Kevin Hart laughed at the joke, right? I mean, that's the whole point, right? If Kevin Hart is laughing at the joke, how can you then call it racist? Look, this joke was made a couple of years ago. There was no outrage, but the left needs something to go nuts about, Carl. They pick these random things. They want to drum up the heat and make people feel pressure. We've had enough of it. It's a joke. Laugh.
0: Right. But Ashley, like, it was totally fine, by the way, to make what they called jokes about the assassination of Charlie Kirk. Keep in mind, George Floyd died of a fentanyl overdose while resisting arrest, okay? But they joked. They joked about Charlie Kirk, a father, getting shot.
7: Yeah, absolutely. And I think the premise of comedy is pointing out kind of the obvious that nobody else wants to say. Mm-hmm. And, you know, they were the first, I would say, and Democrats especially, to try and silence comedians, especially during the COVID-19 era, if you remember. I mean, they went after podcasters. So, I mean, I think jokes and where we're at with authenticity amongst, you know, where we came from with COVID, Americans want to hear things straight up at this point. They don't care. They don't want to. They don't care about the cancellation. They want to hear what everybody else is thinking.
0: Yeah. Okay. So there's this Fresno Pride thing going on, Cliff. This is like, it's like, great. Another like trans queer thing protesting something. Watch this soundbite. It's unbelievable.
25: I am an activist. I am a substitute teacher. I am part of County District Number 1, and I am here to advocate that libraries are safe spaces. Keep libraries safe. If Fresno City College can fly a pride flag, if Fresno State can fly a pride flag, why can we not at the library?
0: Because I don't want it there, you freak show.
10: Carl, the inmates are running the asylum. I mean, what is going to take to get them to realize this is why they lost the election in 2024? Nobody wants all this woke nonsense. If you want to be gay, be gay. But stop trying to trans the kids. Stop trying to make everything about how Trump is a fascist,
0: right,
10: and putting all this Soros money together. It's just sit back, provide real solutions, stop protesting. That's what the American people want.
0: Ashley, I got less than a minute here on this, but it's like, I wonder if this person looked in the mirror and was like, yeah, people are going to take me seriously today.
7: Yeah, I mean, you're basically dressed as a clown, it looks like. That's what every perception would have, any individual would have thought when they saw that person. And I mean, I go as far as to say, okay, if we're going to do this for the trans population, all right, go and do it for white men too at this point. I think that's what you have to open up to if these safe spaces are actually realistic here. So, I mean, this person, woman, whatever it is, you know, they go there to, you know, make a scene. talk about the safe spaces when there's much more important problems. I mean, we are dealing with so much in America currently, and this is what we have to look at.
0: If I got to deal with that, I'm just going to take every kid on a trip and baptize them without the parents' permission and see how they love that one. Cliff, Ashley, have a great weekend.
10: Thanks, Carl.
0: Coming up, Vice President J.D. Vance today with a message to law enforcement. We got you back.
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26: Alcohol. The old Ebbett house is long gone. Having been raised to make way for the National Press Club building, today's old Ebbett grill dates from 1983 when it was relocated after several moves. But the interior was designed to replicate the original. Some of the eatery's animal trophies are rumored to have been bagged by Teddy Roosevelt himself. And this carved wooden bear has a secret.
27: We have a wooden bear behind the bar that belonged to Alexander Hamilton. So that's over 200 years. It's a hollowed out bear where he hid his liquor bottles from his wife.
26: A special bar dedicated to patron Ulysses S. Grant features Civil War relics. Old Ebbett Grill continues to make history. A Soviet spy ring was exposed operating from within its walls. Today, Old Ebbett is one of the top five highest grossing restaurants in America. From the old bar to the oyster bar, Grant's bar to the corner bar, visitors can sit back, bite into one of the city's best burgers, and discover a little history too. I'm Lucy Celia, and this is An American Place on Newsmax TV. Nestled in the rolling hills of Northern Virginia, Bull Run Regional Park is a place of natural beauty. But beneath these peaceful landscapes lies the site of one of the most pivotal and bloodiest battles of the Civil War. This is Bull Run, where on July 21st, 1861, the first major battle of the Civil War erupted. Known as the First Battle of Manassas in the South, it was a brutal clash between Union and Confederate forces, a battle that shattered illusions of a short war and signaled years of carnage to come. I'm Lucy Celia, and this is An American Place on Newsmax.
28: When Rosa Parks stepped on that Montgomery, Alabama bus on December 1st, 1955, she didn't set out to make history. She just wanted to get home. Montgomery's segregated. You're watching An American Moment.
0: All right, this week, been highlighting the work of America's law enforcement community. Tonight, we are highlighting the work of law enforcement is doing at the border, specifically in Texas. Newsmax border correspondent Jason Jones, he's in the back of a squad car, not because he's being arrested, but he's actually on a stakeout right now with DPS.
29: Carl, it's good to be with you, buddy.
1: And it's also good to be back on this border with the Texas Department of Public Safety and their units down here trying to hold the line. Now, with us, of course, you know this guy, Lieutenant Chris Olivares, who's done an incredible job over the last few years trying to illuminate these border problems. But one thing I can tell you, those big groups we used to see, now since we've been down here, it's ones, it's twos. This group we're working right now, and the reason we're in this patrol car, we got a group of six. Cartel de Gafo just crossed. They used a drone to do it. Then with that drone covering down, they moved a raft across with these individuals. They're waiting in a water spot about a half a mile from us. The plan here is to get the smuggler, but also to get them at the same time and try to shut them down before they get to the stash house. But they're still using those wristbands, Carl, that you hear me talk about all the time. I had a talk with the lieutenant about it. Take a look. Tell us about these bracelets. I mean, I think this is something that Americans across the country just don't really understand what you're dealing with and what your men and women are dealing with.
15: You know, we've seen this over the years. When we talk about the border crisis and what we're dealing with, especially here in Texas, and how criminal organizations in Mexico use illegal immigrants when they're bringing them across the border by placing these bracelets on them. And what these wristbands indicate, obviously you see there's different colors, different wording. It indicates how much they paid to a particular organization, what area they're allowed to cross. Believe it or not, these cartels, they're very coordinated, very sophisticated in how they smuggle people across the border, and they divide the border into zones. And these colors indicate what zone these people can actually cross or be smuggled across and how much they paid. So this is truly an example of debt bondage. Just really shows how they use people as a commodity.
1: Of all the things, you know, that you've shown me over the years that you've dealt with, this is what bothers me the most.
15: Yeah, you know, this is something that, you know, people probably hear about this or talk about this, but when you see a wristband this small, I think it's a testament. It really tells you this actually was on a child.
1: And the reason that one's not cut like these are is because those children are so small, their little wrists. Yep. And it's also why it's taped, right?
15: Exactly.
1: Because it's not even designed for a child that small.
15: They're not designed, obviously, for children, so that's why, obviously, you see here they place some tape on it, but you can see how small it is and really shows that this was placed on a child. And we've seen these on children.
1: Carl, one last thing I want to say about being down here this week. I tell you all the time that the cartels adjust on a dime. I was talking to some of these agents. They arrested a couple of individuals from Ethiopia. Guess how much they're charging them? Cartel de Gafo just across that river, $75,000. Wow. I've been working this border since 1999. I have never heard of that in my career. That's the most I've ever heard. But it's an example of how they don't quit until we go after them. And that's why we're with these men and women. And to all law enforcement out there, as a retired law enforcement officer of 24 years, thank you for your service, guys, and be safe out there.
0: Well, Trump buttoned up the border, and it's going for a premium now. Jason, stay safe.
1: Yeah.
16: We stopped handcuffing the police and started handcuffing more violent criminals. We've restored a culture that supports, not second guesses, our officers when they go out and do their important work. We've ended the shameful practice of micromanagement of state and local police started by the last administration.
0: Vice President J.D. Vance today in D.C. speaking to the Fraternal Order of Police, highlighting how the Trump administration has shifted back to a culture of actually supporting law enforcement compared to the Biden administration and the BLM movement that basically reflexively opposed anything they did. Betsy Brantner-Smith, the spokesman for the National Police Association, and Joe Imperatis is founder of Blue Lives Matter New York City. All right, so Betsy, we look at the contrast, and we've been talking about this all week. The contrast between two different administrations, it's remarkable.
17: Well, it is remarkable. And again, you know, both Joe and I worked under the Obama administration, which was horrific. And when Donald Trump came in the first time, we had a federal government that supported what law enforcement was trying to do. The Biden administration tried to unwind that. And now the Trump administration, once again, especially with an FBI that is supporting state and local law enforcement, is trying to let cops do their job.
0: Weird.
17: And you can talk to street cops everywhere and they'll tell you it feels different.
0: Yeah, well, it's also good to have, you know, the people at up top have your back. But today, Joe, the Justice Department announced a summer surge plan in Washington, D.C. ahead of America 250 celebrations. Now, authorities, on top of what they've already done, I mean, they've made D.C. 100 times safer over. But authorities are now requesting an additional 1,500 National Guard troops to the Capitol. That's going to bring the total to 5,000.
2: Well, listen, the defund the police movement obviously hasn't helped this. If we did not defund the police, we'd have more than enough police officers all over this nation for such a celebration of this magnitude. Thank God for President Trump being able to go out there and start having a game plan. But we have to work more. This just goes to show that we have to make up ground for the faults that many of the Democrats made over the last 10 years. We have to continue to keep America safe, no matter if it's the 250th anniversary or just a regular day in America.
0: Yeah. Betsy, this morning, obviously, DHS Secretary Mark Wayne Mullen was on the ground with ICE officers in Virginia. They had arrested a criminal illegal who had been removed from the U.S. multiple times, and yet people are still protesting this type of activity.
17: Carl, it's absolute insanity. I live in Arizona. We see it every day, the anti-ICE nonsense. We're seeing it around the country, in my native Chicago. And what this anti-ICE, for the protests and all that, are bleeding over into an anti-law enforcement stance from the left. But we truly are seeing that most people support ICE activity. Mm-hmm. Most people support law enforcement. But we've got to be harder on these protesters when they become riotous or when they interfere with lawful law enforcement activities. And that's what happened here.
0: But Joe, you mentioned defunding the police. The only thing that got defunded was training and recruiting, and now they're stretched.
2: Well, you wonder why, and it goes to many other things. You know, we need boots on the ground. We need high visibility. Go back to foot posts. Going out there to see actual police cars being able to drive up and down your neighborhoods. Carl, I don't know about you, but over the last 3 to 5 years, you see much less of that. You see all these cops being flooded into areas where protests are in large cities such as New York City and Los Angeles. We have to have more than enough police officers to be able to respond to the 911 calls, the people that actually needs officers. Yes, we have to go to protests. Yes, we have to keep everybody safe. But there's people that call 911 that expect somebody to show up and make their day better when they're going through the worst times of their day.
0: Yeah. Joe, Betsy, we appreciate it very much.
2: Yes, sir.
0: All right, before we go.
4: Thanks for having me.
0: Typical Democrats trying to force L.A. to become vegan. Those are pretty much fighting words, according to Spencer Pratt and...
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4: Curriculum and student body were gradually secularized during the 18th century. Harvard's alumni include 8 U.S. presidents. From such historic figures as John Adams, Teddy Roosevelt, and John F. Kennedy, to more modern names like Barack Obama and George W. Bush. Started before the American Revolution on a religious founding for higher learning, today Harvard University's history, influence, wealth, and academic reputation have made it one of the most prestigious universities in the world. I'm Lucy Celia, and this is An American Place on Newsmax TV.
5: Abraham Lincoln began the war between the states with a single stated purpose, to preserve the Union. So it surprised everyone when in July of 1862, President Lincoln announced his intentions to issue an Emancipation Proclamation to free the Southern slaves. Lincoln was urged to delay his proclamation until the Union Army could boast a battlefield victory. That opportunity came at the Battle of Antietam, when Union forces drove Lee's army out of Maryland. 5 days later, on September 22, 1862, President Lincoln issued the preliminary Emancipation Proclamation, stating slaves in those areas still in rebellion within 100 days will be freed. This action made slavery the focus of the war and ultimately caused France and England to withdraw their support of the South. You're watching An American Moment on Newsmax TV.
6: All right, breaking news right now. The U.S. Supreme Court has rejected the attempt by Virginia, the last-ditch effort, to restore their gerrymandering screw-up that they did. Well, anyway, what a great way to start the week. Let's go to Donald Trump, who's taking some questions back at the White House. Oh, maybe not. And there he goes. I don't blame the guy. I really don't blame the guy. He just got off a plane for like 29 hours coming back from a foreign land. My man probably wants to get some sleep. But let's go to this radical Democrat L.A. mayoral candidate, Neetha Raman, wants to take away your grill. That's her proposal. She says there's too many wildfires in L.A. and in the area. It's like they're all started by hobos underneath bridges. Okay, they have nothing to do with barbecues. That's what they do. And the last one was started by a deranged leftist and burnt down like half of Southern California. All right, she wants to take that away. And you know what? People are not having it. Bob, I look at this stuff. I'm like, who do you think is going to listen to a barbecue ban?
7: Sometimes I want to come up with this crafty saying and be like, oh, yeah, dude, they're freaks, man.
6: I mean,
7: these people are freaks. And I do love coming on here every night and talking about it, though.
6: Yeah. I mean, look, no shortage of material, especially out of L.A. with some, what did Pratt call her, a random communist?
7: Communist, yeah. Whatever. They're going to have a Pratt summer, I heard out there.

0: Wow. Tina Peters, free at last. Have you been following this whole saga for her? Boy, she is just a patriot. A 70-year-old Gold Star mother from Colorado who had grave concerns about the fairness of the 2020 election. That's not illegal, although they basically made it illegal. They infringed on her free speech. They weaponized. But listen to this. She's going to be free by June 1st. And the Democrat governor actually granted her clemency. You see, President Trump couldn't. This was a state conviction. President Trump was applying pressure. Believe me, if he weren't in the White House right now, she would not be, well, at the doorstep of freedom in just about 15 days. This is awesome. All right. Now, she was targeted. She was a county clerk. She had grave concerns about the fairness of the election. She wanted to investigate that election. However, you don't question certain things, right? They brought her up on all kinds of federal charges. I mean, they just got carried away. And she almost paid. Well, she already did pay an enormous price. Already been incarcerated. Money. The rest of it, her name being sullied all across the state of Colorado, and how sweet it is, right? Now, here's just a taste of what she went through. The dominant fake news media every step of the way, because Tina Peters, I mean, a Republican in Colorado, I mean, talk about deplorable. Her son had to join the military. Just everything they think about us comes through when they talk about Tina Peters.
1: Tina Peters, the former Colorado County clerk convicted of orchestrating a security breach of her own election computer system in 2020 in service of the lies spread by Donald Trump and his allies over vote fraud, was sentenced to 9 years behind bars. Peters, who continues to promote the lies that voting machines were manipulated to steal the election from Donald Trump, faced some hard truths from the judge this afternoon.
0: Oh, yeah. Lies. Everything that they... Everything is a lie. Everything is a lie. Do they know? What do they know? They know nothing. They sit at these desks and they just shoot things off. A lie. Now, you can have these concerns. You can investigate. She genuinely believes what she believes. And a lot of people agree with her. All right. The judge. This is what, you know, sometimes the worst things happen, but they set you up for something amazing. This guy got so out of control. And if he didn't, she wouldn't be on the doorstep of freedom, okay? Look at the way he talked to her.
2: There are many things in my mind that are crystal clear about this case. You are no hero, you abused your position, and you're a charlatan who used and is still using your prior position in office to peddle a snake oil that's been proven to be junk time and time again. In your world, it's all about you. But at bottom, this case was about your corrupt conduct and how no one is above the law. No one in this country has absolute power. Your position as a clerk and recorder, a constitutional position, does not provide you with a means by which to do your own investigation, to not listen to the judiciary, to not listen to the executives higher than you, to not listen to the legislature who sets the law as it may be. This is nonsense.
0: Proven by whom? Those 63 courts? I mean, who really looked into all of that stuff? I know for a fact that people voted in that election illegally. I mean, forget the machines. Just look at the Constitution of Pennsylvania. Just look at all the rules they just threw out. COVID! They used COVID as the excuse. Hey, how about this? A Democrat governor just set her free. Jared Polis. Governor of Colorado, and he is a Democrat. And this is what he had to say. And I give him a lot of credit. Well, I don't agree with everything here. She committed the crime. She deserves to be a convicted felon. She was given an unusually harsh sentence. Yes, 9 years. Absolutely unusually harsh. So I'm glad he's seeing it the right way. President Trump is applying enormous pressure on the state. Oh, yeah, you want to give Tina Peters a hard time? Maybe we'll give the federal dollars you want for your woke environmental center to I don't know, a better, more worthy cause in another state. See, all this stuff is happening because of him. And not only that he's there, but what he has done, right? I'll never forget. He didn't have to do this, but he did it. There were so many Republicans who wanted to move on from January 6th. He pardoned every single one of them, right? It was beautiful. There were like four that had to be addressed later, but 1,600 people walked free that very night, his first night back in the presidency.
3: First, we have a list of pardons and commutations relating to events that occurred on January 6th, 2021.
4: Okay, and how many people is this?
3: I think this order will apply to approximately 1,500 people, sir.
4: So this is January 6th. These are the hostages. Approximately 1,500 for a pardon.
5: Yes.
4: Full pardon.
5: Full pardon or commutations?
4: Full pardon. We have about six commutations in there where we're doing further research.
5: Okay.
4: Nice to see you again.
5: And you too.
4: So this is a big one.
0: His very first night back in the presidency, prime time, signing the January 6th pardons. I love that man. What can I tell you? And they walk free that very night. Now, you and I know the truth about these guys. They were set up. And the 99.9% of them didn't hurt anybody, didn't break anything. And the 0.1% that may have got into fights with cops, well, nobody looks at how that they were attacked by the cops, and a lot of them fought back, and they threw horrible incendiary devices into the crowd of peacefully gathered people and set them off, right? It's terrible. So nearly 1,600 people charged and convicted. Now, here's something else. A $1.7 billion compensation fund, potentially. It's being actively considered right now by the Trump administration. You know, he had sued the IRS for all the stuff that he had gone through, and there might be a compromise here. They're considering a $1.7 billion fund for the people who were persecuted unfairly, wrongly, criminally by the Biden administration, by Obama, by all kinds of things. And this is great. They deserve compensation. They deserve relief, redress, whatever. People like Enrique Tarrio. Enrique Tarrio, head of the Proud Boys, right? Didn't break anything, didn't hurt anybody. He had some thoughts, and he wrote those thoughts down. He didn't say, let's go kill everybody. He didn't say anything like that. You're allowed to think. You're allowed to say obnoxious stuff if you want in America, right? They went to his house and they arrested him, and they ultimately, sham trial, convicted, and sentenced him to 22 years in prison. Thank God he's out, but boy, he paid a big price, a big price. I think he deserves compensation. And we still need to know more about what really happened that day. Why did the cops just stand there? Anybody remember this? We haven't played this clip in a long time, but it's really interesting.
6: And y'all are letting it get destroyed on your watch. All of you, call for backup. Get some help down here. And if they don't want to get backup, they obviously don't give a about you.
0: Yeah, no, they're just going to stay on their coffee break, aren't they? They didn't move those guys. Very strange. Very strange. And you've seen this on this show, the little cop just waving people on. Right. Let's see. The other cops just standing there as everybody comes through. And, you know, I can't believe it. I can't believe it. We need accountability for all this stuff. Too many Republicans hold their nose when it comes to January 6th stuff. They secretly hold these people in contempt. I believe they are in awe of Capitol Police. Right. Yeah, there they are just standing there. Okie dokie. Something else that day, folks. When they walked away, when Ashley Babbitt was about to be killed, why did these guys take a coffee break at that moment? See this? I want to know. Why don't we have national hearings on this? I mean, real January 6 hearings. We had fake January 6 hearings in prime time 2 years after January 6, 2021. I don't know. I don't know, folks. It's great that President Trump is there, and it's great that there are so many patriots in the administration. But some of this stuff is being slow walked. Hey, we're in a great place right now. This $1.7 billion, Ashley Babbitt killed by Byrd. Byrd, I hear, is still working for the federal government. That's not right. They lied. This was the worst thing that ever happened, right? This guy with the podium. This is the assault on democracy. This is Big O. Big O. Big O with his feet up on his desk. Nancy Pelosi's desk. How could we have such a thing? Oh, my goodness gracious. Never. This was right up there with 9/11. Remember when they said that? One of the most offensive speeches in the history of speeches.
7: States that occupy not only a place on our calendars, but a place in our collective memory. December 7th, 1941. September 11th, 2001. And January 6th, 2021.
0: Well, that's corruption right there. You kidding me? On government property, she made this ludicrous case. September 11th, 9/11, right up there with, let me go, yeah, right, just exactly the same thing as January 6th. Are you crazy? You are crazy. She's a crazy lady. And listen to this person tell ghost stories about America.
8: The defeated former president of the United States watched it all happen. As he sat in the comfort of the private dining room next to the Oval Office. While he was doing that, brave law enforcement officer subject to the medieval hell for 3 hours, dripping in blood, surrounded by carnage. Face to face with crazed mob.
0: Oh, my goodness gracious. That will give kids nightmares. Look, people paid a real, real price, and they're suffering. You want to talk about PTSD? How does the family of Chris Cuney feel? Chris Cuney, there he is on January 6th. He was afraid of Antifa, right? A Marine who had never committed a crime in his life. The only thing he did on January 6th, he was inside the Capitol for about 5 minutes. He saw one guy smoking a joint. He said,

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3: The FBI must be cleaned up from top to bottom. I still say Cash is the guy to do it. All right, a couple more things. Back to January 20th of 2025. President Trump did this, right? He set the stage for this potential compensation fund, writing that executive order, issuing the pardons. Great stuff. And I like to point out from time to time, as President Trump told me, every now and then, Greg, you gotta blow your own horn or else somebody will steal your horn. We helped. We helped. And we helped President Trump because sometimes, you know, you want to make sure the president is getting all the information. No one has spoken as boldly and as with as much truth as you about Ashley Babbitt. It was a bad shooting. My father can tell you that, anybody.
4: It's a terrible thing.
3: I don't know if you know this, but the Department of Justice right now is still kind of fighting that case. The family of Ashley Babbitt is suing the government, wrongful death. Mm. The DOJ right now officially is still opposing that lawsuit, trying to justify it. Mm. Shouldn't that be something that can just be settled at this point?
4: Well, I'll look into that. I mean, you're just telling me that for the first time. I haven't heard that. I'm a big fan of Ashley Babbitt, okay? And Ashley Babbitt was a really good person who was a big MAGA fan, Trump fan, and she was innocently standing there. They even say trying to sort of hold back the crowd. And a man did something to her that was unthinkable when he shot her. And I think it's a disgrace. I'm going to look into that. I did not know that.
3: He sure did look into it. And matter of weeks later, a settlement was reached with the estate of Ashley Babbitt for nearly $5 million. Awesome. Now, we also asked President Trump about maybe a compensation fund for all the other January Sixers, right? And now here we are, right? This is being actively discussed and considered, and we were part of the, the conversation to make this happen. I'm kind of proud of that, actually. Here we are. I do want to talk about something else, though, that kind of escaped my scan, all right? Have you heard of Matthew Perna? Here's Matthew Perna in happier times, right? Great guy, beloved by his family, community. Now, he was there on January 6th. He didn't hurt anybody, all right? And they threw the book at him. They treated him like a terrorist. Ultimately, he committed suicide. And I have come to believe that he is a real victim in all of this. You know, they say the January 6th cops who committed suicide, I don't buy it. So his aunt put a tweet up today that got my attention. Oh, wait, I thought Michael Fanone suffered these injuries on January 6th. According to his many appearances on CNN, a heart attack, a concussion, post-traumatic stress, burns, loss of consciousness, multiple taser injuries, blah, blah, blah, blah, blah. This is just one component of the story that Jerry Perna, his aunt, reminded me about. Michael Fanone. This guy is out there still being treated as a hero. If we could see his picture, please. There he is. Yet he lied, and we have incontrovertible evidence that he did. And he's still walking around a free man. This guy needs to be arrested. And so do those other Capitol Hill cops, some who testified, even some who didn't. This was a conspiracy. This was a plot to destroy a political movement. And in the process, they destroyed a lot of lives. We'll be right back with Matthew Perna's amazing aunt. Her name is Jerry Perna, right after the break.
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10: 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Independence Hall and the Liberty Bell. More than monuments, they're reminders of who we are. I'm Lucy Celia, and this is An American Place on Newsmax TV.
11: January 15th, 1929 was a chilly day in Atlanta, Georgia, when a family gathered to welcome into this world a new life, and with it, a new hope for America. Throughout his 39 years, he instilled in Americans a new spirit of justice and freedom, based on equality instead of status, and character instead of race. He waged a nonviolent war on racial segregation, with appearances that radiated with an energy that transcended all races, all faiths, and people of all ages, with words that still resonate today.
12: I may not get there with you, but I want you to know tonight that we as a people will get to the promised land.
11: He spoke to us of his dreams and his beliefs that justice too long delayed is justice denied.
13: What happened afterwards is much less vivid. I had been beaten unconscious and remained so for more than 4 minutes. I know that Jimmy helped to evacuate me from the building and drove me to MedStar Washington Hospital Center, despite suffering significant injuries himself. At the hospital, doctors told me that I had suffered a heart attack, and I was later diagnosed with a concussion, a traumatic brain injury, and post-traumatic stress disorder.
14: Bust this guy already, please, Fanon. Self-righteous jerk. And, I mean, he's totally lying. All right. Oh, do we have a picture of him? Yeah, look, right? 7 days after, 7 days later, or is it? He looks like that. He's totally fine. It's all a fraud. It's all a fraud. And we also have his body cam footage from that day. He's walking around. He's having conversations with people. He's waiting for the elevator. He says he doesn't need any help. It's just unbelievable that this guy still gets to walk around and do paid speeches and show up on MSNBC and yell in that fake redneck voice of his. I do not like him. All right. And Matthew Perna, the family of Matthew Perna. This man should be household name famous after what happened to him. Sorry, posthumously. Look, he was under so much pressure. They were treating him like a terrorist, and he took his own life amid all of the January 6th persecution.

0: We're joined by Jerry Perna, the aunt of Matthew, and she started a very special project, RememberingMattPerna.com. Jerry, welcome to the show. We are sorry for your loss, your family's loss. How are you?
1: I'm doing okay, Greg. A little on the impatient side. You know, I saw the body cam footage come out about with Michael Fanone, and I'm kind of disgusted that he is still walking around. My nephew is dead, and 1,600 lives are ruined based on a lot of the narrative that Michael Fanone himself spread, calling the people on January 6th insurrectionists and making it out to be more than it was. And those words harmed people. Some of those words led people to take their lives.
0: Tell us about the pressure that he was under. Uniquely, they singled him out. They singled a lot of people out, but the extra charges, the enhanced terrorism and all that kind of stuff. What was he in the middle of? How bad was it for him?
1: He was charged with the four misdemeanors and the felony of obstruction of an official proceeding. And Matt had reached the point where his attorney told him to just plead guilty. You're not going to get a fair trial in D.C. So Matt had made plans to just have somebody watch his house, take care of his cat. He was prepared to spend 6 to 12 months in a federal prison camp. That's what he was told. And then all of a sudden, they had postponed his sentencing hearing because the prosecutor claimed he was going to add a sentencing enhancement if the judge accepted it. And that could have led Matt to a 10 to 20 year prison sentence. And he called me on a Monday and told me about this conversation, and he was sobbing uncontrollably. And then 4 days later, my brother called me and told me that Matt walked into his garage and hanged himself. And it was after that, a year and 2 months, I believe, after that, the Supreme Court threw out the felony charge on all the J6ers of the 1512 obstruction of an official proceeding. So Matt killed himself over a bogus charge. But it was the stress and the embarrassment caused by the media, social media, people like Michael Fanone, that made Matt out to be the terrorist they were trying to pin on, the label they were trying to pin on him. And it was too much for him. He couldn't handle it.
0: You know, it's the January 6th cops, you know, is all about them. And they tried to say that the suicides of those cops was related, and it wasn't, actually. It wasn't. It's, look, how do you feel about this $1.7 trillion compensation fund that is being explored? It's not official yet, but there are reports that it's being actively considered, and potentially a large chunk of this might be available to those who are unfairly persecuted and prosecuted over January 6th, and maybe to families like yours for your loss.
1: Well, I'm sure that the J6ers will be grateful for any restitution that they receive. But in all honesty, $1.7 billion is not going to go very far when you consider 1,600 people were arrested for January 6th. And if I read about it correctly, the money is a lawsuit for almost anybody who had been weaponized by the Biden government. And I think that's not enough when you're talking about lives that were ruined, people that spent 3-4 years in prison, lost their livelihood, lost their families, divorce, retirements, military careers. I just don't think it's going to be enough to compensate these people for what they've lost. And like my family, I don't know how you put a number on a life. How do you put a number on someone's life? Because 2 years after Matt died, his dad, my oldest brother, he died. He died brokenhearted. We lost two family members because of that day. I don't know that a number is capable of being reached.
0: I understand. But let's not get discouraged about this. Good news. It's a step in the right direction. I just ran some numbers. We're talking, you know, seven figure potentially. But look, there are lawyers and we know how these things go sometimes. But it's a step in the right direction. We have to say goodnight for now. Tell us anything you'd like to share about your nephew. What did he like to do? What was he all about, you know, before January 6th?
1: My nephew was a runner. He loved to run long distance trail running. and he just had a magnetic personality. He traveled the world, and everywhere he met, he made friends. When Matt died, his guest book was filled with over 10,000 entries from all over the world, and he touched many lives. He went on missions trips. He was a Christian. He had a lot of faith in God, and he was just an overall wonderful person. And the world lost a wonderful soul when Matt died, and our family is broken. We will never recover from losing him, especially to our own government.
0: Jerry Perna, thank you for joining us. Let's stay in touch. I know these things, it seems very dark, and it is, but thank you.
1: Thank you for having me, Greg.
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1: And also our foundation is the Matthew L. Perna Foundation.
0: PERNA.com. And thank you very much. Well, to be continued, we'll talk more, okay? Many thanks.
1: Thank you.
0: You bet. And we'll be right back.
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12: Martin Luther King penned his famous I Have a Dream speech here in 1963. In fact, great writers of all stripes have frequented the Willard. Peacock Alley was a favorite spot for Mark Twain, who wrote two of his books in the hotel. Twain fancied a stroll down the block-long indoor promenade, ending for a drink at the hotel's Round Robin Bar. Also a favorite of poet Walt Whitman. Today, the bar remains a meeting place of the powerful. President Grant was known to slip out of the White House and into the Willard for a drink and a cigar. Others would be waiting in the lobby to corner him for favors. He called them lobbyists, a practice alive and well today. The Willard is a crown jewel of America's capital. It is a favorite for inaugural parades, official events, or simply to bear witness to the next great chapter of American history. I'm Lucy Celia, and this is an American Place on Newsmax TV.

0: I'm glad you brought that up, though. I think these observances are important, and as we are so far from Earth and looking, you know, the beauty of creation, I think the, for me, one of the really important personal perspectives that I have up here is I can really see Earth as one thing. And, you know, when I read the Bible and I look at all of the amazing things that were done for us who were created, it's, you have this amazing place, this spaceship. You guys are talking to us because we're in a spaceship really far from Earth, but you're on a spaceship called Earth that was created to give us a place to live in the universe, in the cosmos. Maybe the distance we are from you makes you think what we're doing is special, but we're the same distance from you. And I'm trying to tell you, just trust me, you are special. In all of this emptiness, this is a whole bunch of nothing, this thing we call the universe. You have this oasis, this beautiful place that we get to exist together. I think as we go into Easter Sunday, thinking about, you know, all the cultures all around the world, whether you celebrate it or not, whether you believe in God or not, this is an opportunity for us to remember where we are, who we are, and that we are the same thing and that we got to get through this together.
1: This video shows 64-year-old James Stafford inside of a Charlotte Food Lion in the process of stealing various meat products. Crime Stoppers Detective Ashley Phillips says Stafford has swiped items from retail stores and has most recently stolen hundreds of dollars worth of meats from Food Lions.
2: What he's doing is he's going inside of these locations and specifically targeting the meat section, grabbing high-dollar meats, loading up a suitcase, and then exiting out of the store without payment.
3: And the guy's been doing it. Basically, he's a career meat stealer, career criminal. Matt Van Swall did a big deep dive into this guy. He does it all the time. He's been arrested 15 times, over 40 charges. He usually spends about 2 to 3 hours in jail and then walks, lets out every single time. You remember Matt Van Swall, our friend from North Carolina, the independent journalist who has fired up MAGA people all over the place with his amazing content. Matt, this is a wild one. How are you, first of all, and how's the family post-hurricane?
4: Hey, well, thanks for having me on. I'm good. Aaron's great. We miss you.
3: Well, it's a privilege to have you on again. Just take us through this thing, and what inspired you to go so deep on this guy?
4: Yeah, well, I've been doing this for a while, as you mentioned. I got started after Irina Zarutska's death. As you know, she was stabbed on the Charlotte, North Carolina light rail by a guy with 14 prior arrests. And so I kind of wondered to myself, well, how often does this happen? You know, if you're anything like me, you think, well, if you're out there doing violent crime, you're probably in jail. And I think if you walk up to anyone, they would think, oh, yeah, like if you're doing violent crime, you're in jail. You're not in jail. I'll tell you that right now. You're not in jail. You want to know why I know that? Because 50% of the people that commit violent crimes in Charlotte have committed them before. So you're not in jail. You're out on the streets committing crimes, whether it's petty theft like this guy here. He was in jail very few times. They just keep letting him out on bond. And if you look at the bonds, they're crazy. I mean, some are as low as $10 for this guy. Yeah, it's crazy. $500. Again, you would think like, okay, how many times does someone need to be arrested for stealing something before you go, you know what? No more chances for you. You don't get any more chances. But apparently, the number is not 15. It's more than that. I don't know. But it's just crazy. The whole system is failing.
3: It really is wild. Now, listen, you're writing a lot about the upcoming midterm elections. And for a while there, you're quite frustrated about, well, you know, a lackadaisical attitude that a lot of folks seem to have out there and just waiting to get slaughtered. Okay, that's the conventional wisdom. You know, the Republicans are going to lose. It doesn't have to be that way, and people can stand up and do things, right?
4: This is correct. Yep. You can get out and vote. The Republicans could pass the SAVE Act. That would be a wonderful thing. They get off their butts and do that one. That would be great. They do not have to lose. And you know, I understand the frustration of Republicans. I'm a frustrated Republican, but you know, you can't have everything. And if the Democrats win, we're in some serious trouble. This will just become commonplace. And you know, you don't have to love the Republican Party to know that if Democrats win, we are in serious, serious trouble.
3: What does frustrate you the most right now?
4: with Republicans specifically?
3: Yeah.
4: I do not feel like there is any sense of urgency whatsoever with the GOP to secure elections and to implement the Trump agenda. So many people like me, want the SAVE Act passed. There's a guy in North Carolina that was just recently arrested. He was a Canadian citizen, has been voting in North Carolina elections for 25 years. They just caught him. This is happening a lot. I do not feel like the Republicans have any sense of urgency on any DOGE cuts. I really wanted that. There's a bill sitting in the House right now, or that just got passed out of the House, sitting in the Senate, that is supposed to defund the Taliban. They haven't done that either. It's just like, why are we still funding the Taliban? There just seems to be a set of things that should be easy for Republicans to do that they are not doing.
3: Well, Matt Van Swall, you're inspiring people all over the place, whether you know it or not, and you're inspiring them to take action. You can follow Matt on Twitter at Matt Van Swall, SWOL. We appreciate so much your efforts and bringing this to our attention. Many thanks.
4: Thank you, Greg.
3: All right, you bet. We'll be right back.
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8: Off-season, Roberto Clemente enlisted in the United States Marine Corps Reserve. 5 years later, he married Vera Zabala, and the couple had three children. The future four-time National League batting champion, two-time World Series champion, and winner of 12 Gold Glove Awards, played in 15 All-Star games, and ended with a Major League career of 3,000 hits and a batting average above 300. However, Roberto Clemente's championship qualities did not end on the ball field. Clemente, a devout Catholic, spent his off seasons tirelessly organizing charitable efforts to aid those in need throughout Latin America. Following the massive earthquake that crippled Managua, Nicaragua, he organized three different relief flights, only to learn later corrupt government officials had stolen those supplies. To ensure safe delivery, he decided to accompany the fourth flight himself. Sadly, the supply plane was old and overloaded, and crashed on takeoff, killing all on board. On December 31st, 1972, one of the greatest ball players of all time, Roberto Clemente, died at age 38 as both a hero and a legend.
9: In the early morning hours of May 2nd, 2011, the Central Intelligence Agency launched Operation Neptune Spear and set into motion a mission to bring one of the world's most notorious terrorists to justice. All indications were that Osama bin Laden was asleep as the U.S. Naval Special Warfare Development Group, known as SEAL Team 6, approached his highly secured three-story Pakistani-based compound. When located in his living quarters on the third floor of his compound, the head of the Islamist group Al-Qaeda was found using his young wife as a shield. The Obama administration reported the 54-year-old terrorist was given a traditional Islamic burial at sea. 9 years, 7 months, and 21 days following his infamous attack on New York's Twin Towers, killing thousands of innocent civilians, its mastermind, Osama bin Laden, was dead.
3: Arizona, fine place. Arizona's first congressional district is about to become vacant. All right. And it's competitive, right? You know, Arizona, a lot of it leans a little bit blue. A lot of it leans a little bit red. It's just it's a toss up. The incumbent there is out. All right. Running for governor. And that leaves us with Jay Feely, Republican, Arizona congressional candidate in the first district. He was a great NFL football player. He was a kicker. Gosh, the pressure that those guys are under sometimes. Well, great on the field and great at politics. Watch this at a recent debate.
10: The right person for CD1 right now to navigate this and our future economic needs is me. But people want a common sense, traditional conservative. And that's what I represent.
11: I'm going to say that what they don't want is somebody who was a Democrat. And you were a Democrat by your own words. You worked in the Obama administration. You said you were proud as hell to work in the Obama administration. You called yourself an Obama baby. I mean, I don't think that Republicans here and conservatives here want somebody who is a California Silicon Valley tech guy who called himself a Democrat and embrace those policies.
3: Oh, man, you're on fire, pal. The Trump-endorsed candidate. Square that guy away. Jay Feely, welcome back. You're good at this stuff.
11: It was fun. I had a good time doing it.
3: So the Republican, I didn't know that. Your Republican opponent actually worked for Obama?
11: He did. He was in the Obama administration and called himself an Obama baby, but now he wants to present himself as a Reagan conservative. I had a lot of fun. I said, hey, you know what? You still have your pronouns, he, him pronouns in your bio and your social media. I don't think that resonates with Republicans here in the district.
3: Oh, boy, this is not going to go well. And the primary is July 21st. The general is in November, of course. All right. So you're out there and he's not the only one. You got a bunch of others, but you're the Trump guy. Just go ahead. Make your case, if you don't mind. Why should the voters pick you?
11: Greg, the voters in Arizona and really around the country, they want more people who are not politicians, who aren't going there to enrich themselves. We have all these politicians that stay in office 20, 30 years, that grow their net worth from nothing to 30, 40, 50 million. And that's not what the voters in Arizona certainly want. They want somebody who's going to be a civil servant, who has the ability to communicate. You know, we lost Charlie Kirk. We lost one of the great communicators of conservative causes. You know, in the 10 years that I spent in broadcasting, certainly gives me the opportunity and prepares me to be able to communicate. You have to understand the issues and you have to be willing to stand up and fight. And that's what President Trump does continually for the American people. And I think that's one of the biggest reasons why he asked me to run for office. And in particular, this swing seat. It's a swing seat in a swing district. And we got to make sure we keep it Republican. It's one of the three most important seats in the country. And I decided to leave broadcasting, give up my great job in broadcasting to run to make sure that we keep this seat a Republican seat.
3: All right. Let's look at President Trump praising the hell out of you. Take a look, everybody.
12: This guy lasted 11 years. He's one of the best kickers ever. NFL kicker Jay Feely. Where's Jay? Where is Jay? He's here someplace. Where is he? Where? Jay, what happened? You couldn't get a good seat, Jay. Huh? I remember the 61-yarder. That was a heartbreaker, right? But the only thing is, I'll bet you this man would only stand for our national anthem. That's one thing. That's one thing I can tell you.
3: Wow, that's 6 years ago in my old...
11: Long time.
3: Sorry?
11: That's a long time, yeah, down in Yuma.
3: Yuma, I know Yuma very well, lived there for 4 years. So did you ever think that this would unfold, you know, you doing this 6 years later?
11: He and I have talked about it, you know, for a few years. They've been trying to get me to run for a few years, and I had children at home in high school. We're empty nesters as of this year, and so my wife and I both felt like it was the right time. We felt led by God. We wouldn't be doing this if we didn't feel like it was a calling. And, you know, we just felt like it was our time to serve. You know, when President Trump was shot, I really started to ask myself, okay, if he's willing to get up and fight for our country, to put himself on the line every day, what are you willing to do? You know, you lived a great life and you're tremendously blessed. And we've always tried to use those blessings to help others. And I see that as a natural progression to get into politics and truly being one of those people that aren't going to serve themselves, that are going to help the people and create those equal opportunities and those pathways to success.
3: Excellent. It's great. I got to ask you real quick, as a kicker, have you ever blown a game?
13: I'm sure you have, right, in your career.
11: I ended up on Saturday Night Live. They did a skit about me. It's called The Jay Feely Story, The Long Ride Home. It's 4 minutes on Saturday Night Live.
13: Ooh, I can't
11: wait. But I made
13: the
11: game winner in the next game, so I was all good.
13: What is it like in the locker room after the game where, you know, you're the guy responsible?
11: You feel horrible. You know, everybody's down, and, you know, I could have done my job better. But, you know, that's part of kicking. You got to be able to handle failure, and you got to be able to handle pressure. And I think there's a lot of correlation to running for office as well.
13: Wow. Well, amazing. Can't wait to watch that skit. Who knew? Jay Feely. Jay Feely for Congress.com. Jay Feely for Congress.com. Good luck, sir.
11: Thanks, Greg.
13: Stay in touch.
11: I appreciate
13: we'll be right
11: it.
13: Back. You bet.
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14: Lots of training. The military taught me well.
13: Ooh, all right. The military, counterintelligence, that kind of thing. Mm-hmm. All right. Well, look, there's a moment here where President Trump pats Xi's back, and that can probably mean a lot of things or not a lot of things. But let's take a look and see what you think. Let's go ahead and roll that video. E04. All right. There they are. And they're clapping and they're doing their thing. And they kind of like, I don't know what the heck. It was a little nudge, I guess. It was, I wouldn't think twice about that, but what does that show you?
14: So there's a safe zone in the body, and it's the elbow to the shoulder. And what Donald Trump is doing right here is he's saying, I'm not afraid to touch you. And because he's touching in that safe zone, it's appropriate. And so that's a good gesture. If he were to touch anywhere below or anywhere else, that could get a little weird. So President Trump knows exactly what to do. It's control. It's authority.
13: Interesting. Interesting. All right. Now we have the, well, President Trump is famous for his handshakes and a lot of different things happen in these moments. Let's take a look at the President Trump Xi handshake. Oh, there he is. All right, that's better than I thought. There's a lot going on there. Let's watch it again. I just got it so we remember what we're... Look at him. He's got his own strategy.
14: He does.
13: And he's... All right, I can tell what happened. President Trump made President Xi shake his hand the way he wanted it to be shook, whatever. That was won by President Trump. Not that he was playing a game, but maybe he was. What happened?
14: So President Xi did not step forward. He's like, Trump, you come to me. And so President Trump did, and it's respectful, but he did his typical, I'm going to hold your hand, I'm going to yank it in, I'm going to keep it there, I'm going to pat it. And he did this in 2017 with the Japanese Prime Minister Shinzo Abe. He held his hand for 19 seconds. This one, I think, was 14. But you also have to think, they're getting pictures taken.
13: The Abe thing was a little bit crazy.
14: That was a little strange.
13: All right, let's go back to the President Xi. You're right. I wouldn't have noticed that. Yeah, you're supposed to walk forward. Look at him. That's kind of arrogant. That's a little trick. But it didn't work. It didn't work. Mm-hmm. Oh, I like him less now. I like him a little bit less. All right. Let's take a look at the Alex Murdoch trial. He got a new trial. Alex Murdoch, the guy I have my doubts about this case. I have for a long time. We have any Alex Murdoch? Let's take a look at the guy, the redhead down in South Carolina who was popping pills left and right. They accused him of, killing his wife and son. I think he's innocent for a number of reasons. Everybody disagrees with me. Give me a break, all right? Nobody knows for sure, but there he is. I guess he's no longer a redhead. Anything you want to say about this?
14: So, you know, people, when you hear all of the allegations with the drug abuse, with the money laundering, all of this stuff, and I think they said up front in that trial, the jury heard all of that. They could have been biased, and now they're looking at him through that bias lens, and maybe that helped with that guilty verdict. There's a couple of body language pieces that I don't like, particularly when he said, I did not kill him, and he said yes with his head. So... you have that.
13: Oh, my gosh. I remember Mike Pence doing that once. He said, I did not keep classified documents in my house. That's a bad sign. Well, Lena Sisko, once again, we appreciate it.
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1: Ready set her sights on the bright lights of Broadway. 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
21: Yeah.
20: It was a complete revolution, actually, because then they did need actors trained for the theater.
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23: I thought you might at least be amusing, but you turned out to be dull and stupid and so afraid.
1: In 1935, she won her first Oscar for Dangerous, and she won another in 1938 for Jezebel.
25: I dreamed about it so long. A lifetime.
1: She made 14 films with Warner Brothers Studios, but not without controversy. She sued her boss, Jack Warner, demanding more control over the role she would play, and lost. However, as the success of her films grew, so did her power with the studio, eventually giving her the creative control she demanded, thus paving the way for those who would follow. Davis also became the first female president of the Academy of Motion Picture Arts and Sciences. But out of all of her accomplishments, Davis said she was sincerely proud of the Hollywood Canteen, which she opened on October 3, 1942. She transformed an old L.A. nightclub into a serviceman's hangout, where Hollywood's elite stars volunteered to entertain the troops. Later, in 1980, Davis was awarded the Distinguished Civilian Service Medal, the Department of Defense's highest civilian award for her volunteer efforts during the war. After a long bout with breast cancer, on October 6, 1989, the Hollywood icon died at age 81, having just returned from a film festival held in her honor. You're watching An American Life on Newsmax TV.
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13: So awesome again that Tina Peters, Patriot, is going to be freed from prison. 9 years was ludicrous. It's awesome. Thank you to Governor Polis and, of course, President Trump. I'll see you on Monday.
27: Tonight, President Trump back at the White House, wrapping up a successful summit with Xi Jinping. The focus now shifting back to the war and the potential for additional U.S. strikes inside Iran. Plus, the final face-off in California. The governor's race heats up as the candidates take the stage for their last debate before primary voters head to the polls.
28: Say, look, this is a moment where there are no bad ideas. A no bad idea brainstorm is what I'd like to call it.
27: And she's back with a radical plan to redraw the rules. Kamala Harris floating far-left strategies that would totally reshape Washington. All that and much more. The Pulse starts now. Good evening, friends, and welcome to The Pulse. I am David Harris, Jr., and TGIF to you. Got to be thankful for each and every day we're given. Well, tonight, the world's two biggest superpowers may have just completely reshaped the global chessboard. President Trump just arrived back at the White House. He left Beijing with a message that sounds simple on the surface. It's all about the relationship.
29: This has been an incredible visit. I think a lot of good has come of it. We've made some fantastic trade deals, great for both countries. He's a man I respect greatly. Become really a friend. We've known each other now 11 years, almost 12 years. That's a long time. And we've settled a lot of different problems that other people wouldn't have been able to settle. And the relationship is a very strong one.
27: Well, beneath the handshakes and the photo ops, this summit was about much more than diplomacy. It was about leverage, trade, power, and the future of America's economy. President Trump says big things are coming for U.S. businesses and American farmers. And he delivered a direct invitation to Xi Jinping. Start building Chinese products inside the U.S. Make it in America. Hire American workers and avoid the tariffs. It's a strategy built around one simple question, friends. Why send jobs overseas when companies can bring those jobs here?
2: President Xi's an incredible guy. Got along, made a lot of great trade deals. It was a very historic couple of days, I think. Really amazing.
27: Well, Beijing also sending a message to the U.S., making its position crystal clear. Xi Jinping doesn't want Taiwan to move forward or towards independence, period. And now comes the question with enormous consequences. What happens if Beijing takes military action? President Trump isn't showing his hand. For now, he's keeping China guessing.
3: Would the U.S. defend Taiwan if it came to it?
2: I don't want to say it. I'm not going to say that. There's only one person that knows that. You know who it is? Me. I'm the only person. That question was asked to me today by President Xi. I said, I don't talk about that.
3: He asked you today.
2: He asked you if you would send troops. He asked me if I'd defend them. I said, I don't talk about that.
3: You told him that.
2: I don't talk about that.
27: Well, joining me now, retired U.S. Army Lieutenant Colonel Tony Schaefer and Hillary Fordwich, CEO of Strelmark. Thank you both for joining me this evening. Tony, I want to start with you. CNN's headline on the summit praises signs of stabilized relationship between the U.S. and China. But given all that's going on right now with Iran and Xi Jinping reportedly considering military action against Taiwan in the not-so-distant future, are you happy with the way this summit went down?
4: Yeah, I think some things which were unsaid are more powerful than what was said. And look, I don't know what they're talking about. Boeing is going to be walking away with a huge deal of 200 plus aircraft. Farmers are going to be growing food for China. David, one of the things that's underreported is the fact that China has a deficit of protein. That's why there's so much competition for fishing in the South China Sea. We can help with that. And, of course, exporting American oil to them to make it more dependable instead of Iran. So I think it was an immensely successful trip. There's some issues which I'm not happy about. COVID didn't come up. The issue of the Chinese military, the People's Liberation Army doctrine saying they're going to eventually dominate the Pacific Rim. Those things weren't touched. But I think progress was made. And obviously he's got a follow-on meeting with President Xi in Washington in September where this conversation will continue.
27: Yeah, and not going to get everything done in the first time around, but I think progress, as you said, has been made. Now, President Trump, as you said, also says that China is ordering 200 Boeing jets, and Xi Jinping is signaling that he's willing to open up China to more American businesses. But there are still concerns, major concerns, about Beijing stealing intellectual property from our U.S. companies. So, Hillary, do you believe Xi when he says that China is open for business?
5: Well, pleasure to be back with you again, David. And I don't know that many people really believe everything that either Xi or many of the Chinese say. And with regard to opening things up in China, well, you know, they did let Teslas go there and then they duplicated Teslas and they made a Chinese version of Tesla because they took all the equipment and all the technology. And then with Nike made progress there and they opened up to Nike and they made a brand which was just like Nike and they copied it. So this is the Chinese playbook. They say yes, they open the aperture a little bit, then they take the technology, the patenting, everything behind it, everything that makes a product or something unique, and then they duplicate it. Something, actually, if I just might add, there's something that nobody really ever talks about, and I don't know why it hasn't been talked about with regard to this trip. Due to their one-child policy, China has over 59 million extra men. No women for them. They're never going to get married. What do you do with all those men? I find that terrifying militarily. That wasn't touched upon on this trip, just like Tony said, nor COVID, nor some other things. But no one talks about that, David.
27: That's a very interesting fact that you just pointed out there and something that we should all be somewhat Very. Concerned with, alarmed about, at least aware of. Now, the focus is shifting back to the war with Iran. Now, we heard from Iran's foreign minister today about the state of current negotiations with the United States. Take a listen.
6: We are in doubt about their seriousness, but the moment we feel that they are serious and they are ready for a fair and balanced deal, we certainly proceed in the course of negotiations.
27: Yeah, it's clear that they're just looking to stall these talks as long as they can. President Trump said that he rejected their latest peace proposal after reading the very first sentence. So, Tony, what do you think happens next?
4: Let me give a little hint to the Iranian leadership. It ain't going to be fair and balanced, just saying. You're going to get some terms that you don't like and that you're going to have to live with them. And I think the president's prepared. Pete Hegseth testified a couple days ago regarding the options. President Trump has all the options on the table. And, David, I think I hate to say this. I don't think the president's in any rush to resolve it because it builds pressure. And I said there's some things unsaid. China is suffering greatly by losing one-third of their imports of energy from Iraq and Iran, primarily Iran. So let it sit for a while. I think everything's okay. I got a car that gets 32 miles a gallon, just saying. I think we'll be okay. I was at an event tonight. The Republicans are upset. Hey, President Trump's going for 80% control of global oil, either by direct control, influence, or otherwise being able to close the aperture. That's what's going on. It's not about Iran. So Iran can whine all it wants. They're going to lose this. And the longer they take, well, the sooner that people, countries like China recognize they're going to have to deal with us going forward regarding their energy needs. And that's probably a good thing.
27: That's a massive, massively good thing. Well, another big headline today, the DOJ is reportedly planning to indict Cuba's former dictator, Raul Castro, next week. The island is also feeling the heat from the U.S. oil blockade, with blackouts lasting 22 hours a day in Havana. CIA Chief John Ratcliffe just visited the island nation, and he says the blockade will stay until Cuba's current regime starts implementing fundamental changes. So, Hillary, what are your thoughts? Is the U.S. getting closer to having normal relations with China, or Cuba, excuse me?
5: Well, yes, I would not be surprised if so. And I would actually defer on this note to Marco Rubio, because obviously his family originates from Cuba and he understands Cuba better than anyone. So we know behind the scenes, definitely he's doing a lot of the talking, the negotiation, the strategy here. And like everything else with President Trump, this is a long game. He's not doing this for a quick in the moment, something for the headlines. This is all globally linking together, David. Look what happened with Venezuela when we got control of the oil there with Maduro. This is a part of a global strategy. It feeds in. And I think when you see a lot of Cubans, just like a lot of Iranians in this country, they want to go back there. They want to invest and they want to help that economy. I think by the end of President Trump's term, he wants to be the president of peace. I think he'll also be the president of global prosperity because he wants to go down. He doesn't need the money or the fame. He wants to go down as one of the greatest presidents in all of history. That's why he's doing this. It will be better for Cuba and better for the Cuban people in the long run. Yes.
27: And I think that he absolutely will go down as one of the greatest presidents in history. Now, the Department of Justice also taking action against the Iraqi national today. He's accused of carrying out 20 terrorist attacks against U.S. interests in Europe and Canada, all in response to the war with Iran. Investigators say that he was also planning attacks inside the U.S. against Jewish Americans in New York City. Tony, how concerned are you about additional lone actors or sleeper cells carrying out terror plots like this?
4: Well, I think, David, it's apparent that they have allies within our own borders. I mean, there's several podcasters. I won't mention their name for obvious reasons. And political leaders who are encouraging political violence. These knuckleheads, these nuts, are going to be encouraged by that. And I think, we saw this teacher of the month in California being inspired to try to assassinate the president. These people are even more committed to acts of terror. So, unfortunately, we have a political atmosphere by the left that's created conditions favorable to these people acting out and thinking they can get away with it. And that's what really worries me.
27: Yeah, that is worrisome. Another reason to pray every single day. Hillary Fordwich, Tony Schaefer, God bless you both. Thanks for joining the Pulse tonight.
4: God bless you, David. Thank you.
5: Thank you, David. Bye, Tony.
27: Thank you. Coming up, friends, a heated final showdown for California governor took place last night in San Francisco, and new polls show a Democrat taking the lead. Are you kidding me? We'll break it all down right after this.
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11: Their arms, stoutness to their hearts, steadfastness in their faith. They will need thy blessings. Their road will be long and hard. For the enemy is strong. He may hurl back our forces. Success may not come with rushing speed, but we shall return again and again. And we know that by thy grace and by the righteousness of our cause, our sons will triumph, and a peace that will let all men live in freedom, reaping the just rewards of their honest toil. Thy will be done, Almighty God.

0: Welcome back, friends, to The Pulse. I am David Harris, Jr. Well, the final showdown for California governor, it went down last night, friends, in San Francisco, as new polling now shows a major shift in the race with Democrat Javier Becerra emerging as the possible new frontrunner. And the gloves came off. His opponents piled on Becerra for the second debate in a row, going after him on everything from health care to corruption claims. Nobody last night seemed to escape unscathed. Our own Heather Myers has the full story.
1: Earlier this week, Democratic candidate Javier Becerra was in the headlines after attempting to control a TV interview with a Los Angeles reporter. The moderators did not ask him about that during the debate. They also did not ask him about the major corruption scandal involving his former chief of staff until Republican rival Steve Hilton brought it up.
2: Today, we learned that he knew about illegal and improper payments from his campaign account to his former chief of staff. Honestly, and it pains me to say it because I like you personally, Javier, but you shouldn't be on this stage. You shouldn't be in this race. You should be preparing your criminal defense.
3: I did nothing wrong. And don't take my words for it. Take the words of the U.S. attorney who said no candidate running for governor has been implicated in this particular matter.
1: Javier Becerra, the former AG of California and Biden-era health secretary, fended off attacks from all sides. The issues that the candidates were asked about included California's affordability crisis, climate change, the gas tax, and abortion. When the topic of health care was brought up, Democrat billionaire Tom Steyer said Becerra refused to publicly say that he supports a single-payer system in order to pick up endorsements. Matt Mahan, the mayor of San Jose, said much of the fraud, waste, and abuse happened under Becerra's watch as AG and health secretary.
4: $32 billion worth of fraudulent unemployment claims, billions of dollars of fraudulent hospice claims. He wasn't minding the shop. I mean, the Biden administration had to sideline him during COVID. This is not the leadership we need.
3: This is what happens when you take the lead in the polls and you're ahead of everyone else. They all come at you. So I get it.
5: I'm leading in the polls. I think you'll
3: find. I get it. I get it. So they have to try to bring you down. This is a great Trump tactic that's used. I didn't expect it to come from fellow Democrats, but it's coming.
1: Speaking of those polls, some polls show that Javier Becerra and Steve Hilton are essentially tied. The Emerson poll shows Becerra in the lead with Steve Hilton and Tom Steyer right behind him, then Republican Sheriff Chad Bianco in fourth place. Gavin Newsom still has not endorsed any of the Democrats in this race so far. He did make an interesting statement, though, saying that he does have a, quote, break the glass contingency plan in place to make sure that a Republican does not become the next governor of California. Reporting in San Diego, I'm Heather Myers, Newsmax.
0: Heather, thank you so much for that. Joining me now, Newsmax contributor Luke Ball and host of the Orange Report, Kira Davis. Thank you both for joining the Pulse this evening. Luke, I want to start with you. What did you think of that final debate?
6: It was just like all of the other ones, everybody attacking each other. It looks like the Democrats seem to be annoyed that people like Steve Hilton and the Republicans are getting outsized attention, probably because of the Democrats' own failure to lead in California. And look, from a strictly political perspective, if I were Gavin Newsom, I would lean into trying to be the kingmaker. If he's trying to make a play nationwide and trying to show that he has some outsized political influence across the nation and the Democrat Party, really because there's been a vacuum for so long, I would try to pick my guy, place him in there, run him as the shadow governor. He'd be the shadow governor and have that guy in as the actual governor, and then go execute your agenda across the country. So the fact that he's kind of like leaning out and not really being decisive tells me a little bit about his leadership and decision making. He doesn't like to get so involved. He doesn't actually like to execute on any sort of agenda. And I think that's why he probably isn't going to be as wildly successful as many people think he is.
0: No, I don't think he's going to be successful anymore at all.
7: I have to say,
0: go ahead, Kira.
7: Can I just butt in here and say that the reason why he didn't endorse anybody is no one wants his endorsement. Not a single one of those people up there want his endorsement.
0: I was going to say the same thing. I think it'd be
7: goods.
0: A negative.
7: Yeah.
0: It would be.
7: Yeah,
0: but Kira,
7: he
0: Steve Hilton, he does know that. He called out Governor Newsom's former chief of staff, Dana Williamson, who pled guilty to three felony charges in a public corruption probe directly tied to Becerra. So should Becerra be actually

0: prepping and preparing his criminal defense instead of on the debate stage?
1: I actually believe he should. He's in much deeper trouble than he's letting on, despite what the Justice Department put out. But, you know, the other thing everyone needs to remember about this poll, these pollings that have Becerra at the top, and that's what everyone was responding to on that stage last night. Those polls are polls that were taken before that disastrous KTLA interview where he just asked, oh, this isn't going to be a hit piece, right? So we have not had fresh polling yet since that dropped, and that made a huge splash, maybe even bigger than the Dana Williamson case. People across the country were making fun of him over that. So we haven't seen fresh polling since then. So he may have dipped a little bit. We'll see. But everybody did the right thing by going after him. He is at the top of the pack. But as Hilton reminded them, he's been at the top since the very start. He's still on top, even at that poll that they were discussing. So, but I guess he doesn't count because he's a Republican.
0: We know how Democrats and the media like to use polls, so we'll see how it all turns out. Luke, what do you think are the most important issues that California voters are facing?
2: There's too many to name right off the top because there's been such a void of leadership in California from L.A. to the governor's mansion. I don't even know where to begin. If you look at why the L.A. race has gotten so much attention, it's because we have a Republican there, Spencer Pratt, who's willing to go nose to nose with the Democrat establishment and actually call out the failure of leadership. And that's why I love to see people like Steve Hilton on stage calling out the ridiculous corruption face to face, calling out the ridiculous policies face to face. And I encourage Republicans, even in deep blue areas like the D.C. mayor's race, for example, close to where I live, if you get a really good Republican communicator to run for that spot, you don't have to win the race. You just have to show the rest of the nation how ridiculous the left's policies are because they get to be put in their own echo chamber. They get lulled to political sleep by all of these people just praising them and having wackadoodle left-wing policies. And they're all trying to outflank each other on the progressive left to get individuals on the Republican ticket who are going to be able to confront that and point out all of the ridiculous policies that Californians need to deeply be worried about is something we really need.
0: Yeah, we definitely need California to wake up because I love the state. I'm born and raised there, but politicians have just turned it into a toilet. It's so hard, and it's so hard on kids. Now, Kira, Republicans are ramping up their redistricting efforts. South Carolina's governor plans to call a special session to redraw his state's map, and Georgia is also going to do the same. So what do you make of this, especially as Democrats continue to call the GOP's efforts racist?
1: You know what? That they overplayed their hand on that one. I think in the year of our Lord 2026, we are all over the racist, bigot, homophobe. All of those insults have been hurled for so long. They no longer land. They no longer have any meaning to the people who are now in power. And that's kind of the power of the magnetism of Trump. You know, the culture kind of reset in 2024. So it does feel like they're spinning their wheels. They're, of course, they're dug in and they are dangerous. I'm not saying don't take them seriously, but this is a temper tantrum. And you know what? It all could have been avoided if they had just let Texas do what Texas was court mandated to do. They should have just let Texas do it and left good enough alone. And then they still would have had all this ridiculous gerrymandering to work with. But the problem with being evil people is that sometimes you evil yourself all the way into a corner. They have no more footage to paint anymore. And so there's no more almost districts to gerrymander. We just carved up the last of it here in California.
0: Yeah, so, they've gotten caught reaching their hand in the cookie jar just a few too many times, and the voters have woken up. Now, Luke, history does show that the party controlling the White House almost always loses seats in the midterm elections. And just a few weeks ago, prediction markets like Kalshi and Polymarket still heavily favored Democrats to flip the House in November. But now those odds are dropping fast. Redistricting, I think, is playing a huge role in that. But how much of this shift is really due to Democrats having no clear plan to govern other than opposing and attacking everything President Trump does?
2: Well, there's so many reasons why Republicans shouldn't throw in the towel, or even spectators who are placing bets shouldn't be betting against Republicans. One of the major reasons is because the president and his administration have been focused on governing, and the messaging aspect of it that you might see on the campaign trail with heavy physical presence of the president in swing states, or the administration and cabinet officials focusing on turning out election support. They haven't been so much focused on that until just recently because they've had to actually run the country. And you've seen a couple of White House exits that have been orchestrated well so that those people can be briefly dispatched on the campaign trail. And my friends like James Blair and Susie Wiles are going to make sure that we actually have a strategic plan heading into the midterm elections. Don't count out the Republican side yet. Are there some things Republicans need to change? Yes, there are. But we still have time to do it. And I believe that if the Democrats continue to not have any policies, not have any leadership, and not have any alternative to the Republicans, like they've not been able to present for the last 2 years and probably longer, then I think it's probably going to be much worse for them in the midterm elections.
1: I agree. Take
0: those
1: bets.
0: How can we expect them to change all of a sudden and all of a sudden actually have plans and not the hate Trump strategy? Kira, before I let you go, I want to get your take on this. The Supreme Court just ruled that freight brokers can be held liable if they hire unsafe trucking companies. Now, this includes those with illegal aliens and foreign drivers who violate CDL rules. Do you agree with this?
1: 100%. I mean, part of the way we solve this problem is we enforce the law, right? And we require businesses and other entities in our country to hold themselves accountable. That's how civilized society works. That's how a high trust society works. We're in a low trust society right now. So we got some backing up to do. I fully support this, especially living here in California. I was just on the freeways today thinking about all of the trucks passing me and who could speak English, who could read English. So I think a lot will change when the damages come out of the pockets of some of these employers who are skirting the law.
0: Yeah, I absolutely agree. Luke Ball, Kira Davis, God bless you guys. Thanks for joining the Pulse tonight.
1: Thanks, David.
0: Thanks. Coming up, Kamala Harris with an amazing new plan on how she can win this time.
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9: Racket to Capone. He ruthlessly capitalized on clashes among Chicago's gangs, using bombs and Tommy guns to control his rivals. That included the infamous St. Valentine's Day Massacre on February 14, 1929. Capone had seven members of George Bugs Moran's Northside Gang murdered. To offset his notorious reputation, Capone gave generously to charities and gained the attention of the press while trying to build the image of a modern-day Robin Hood. This helped him and his associates avoid major trouble from local police. But his illegal gambling, prostitution, and bootlegging also caught the attention of federal investigators and earned him the dubious distinction of being named America's first public enemy number one. Then, on October 17, 1931, Capone was convicted of tax evasion. He served 8 years in federal prisons before he was released due to an advanced case of dementia brought on by syphilis. After his parole, Capone moved to Florida and died of a heart attack at age 48. You're watching An American Life on Newsmax TV.

0: Nestled in the rolling hills of Northern Virginia, Bull Run Regional Park is a place of natural beauty. But beneath these peaceful landscapes lies the site of one of the most pivotal and bloodiest battles of the Civil War. This is Bull Run, where on July 21st, 1861, the first major battle of the Civil War erupted. Known as the First Battle of Manassas in the South, it was a brutal clash between Union and Confederate forces, a battle that shattered illusions of a short war. And Sylvia, and this is an American place on Newsmax.
1: Welcome back, friends, to The Pulse. I am David Harris, Jr., Kamala Harris. She failed miserably as vice president. She failed her 2020 presidential run. She couldn't even win her own state. She lost to Pocahontas, Elizabeth Warren. Then she burned through over $1 billion in 107 days when she ran for president and lost. And maybe this is all happening because she has really bad ideas.
2: We need an expanded playbook in a way that we invite all ideas that we have basically, look, that we say, look, this is a moment where there are no bad ideas. A no bad idea brainstorm is what I'd like to call it. And in that no bad ideas brainstorm, we talk about what we need to do and think about doing around the Electoral College. We've got to neutralize these red states from cheating, including blue states expanding their maps. And all of this, I think, is look, we got to fight fire with fire. These folks are playing to win. We got to play to win, too.
1: Are you kidding me? Well, joining me now, Newsbusters managing editor Curtis Houck. Curtis, thanks for joining The Pulse this evening. That interview, it was conducted by a group called Win with Black Women. So naturally, Kamala had to change her accent to fit it in again. She had to fit in, you know, I'm Kamala Harris, you know what I'm saying? Is Kamala really one to talk about no bad ideas?
3: Well, first of all, on that code switching there, my friend, that is some Justin Pearson, Hillary Clinton-esque code switching there. With LaTosha Brown, she was a big regular on Joy Reid's MSNBC show. All sorts of incendiary Mad Libs rhetoric. Also, this bad ideas nonsense. I mean, who focus grouped that, like, this ideas brainstorm term for her? I mean, you have to remember, this is the same woman who needed child actors to come to the Naval Observatory, where she lives as the vice president, to talk about space, because I guess she couldn't be trusted to just have regular kids and talk about space with. So, I mean, it's pretty ridiculous. And you know, it's on the rundown for coming up on a Right Squad in a few hours on Newsmax One. And you know, and the thing that I've thought is, it's anti-democratic, you know? They say they play to win, and they talk about the other side cheating. That is, in and of itself, anti-democratic. Cheating and anti-democracy kind of go hand in hand here.
1: Yeah, and I think most Americans are very aware of that these days. Now, speaking of bad ideas, let's turn to the ladies on The View. Sonny Hostin is playing teacher, trying to rewrite history to argue that casting choices for the Christopher Nolan film The Odyssey over the rumor of a 5-foot, 100-pound transgender playing the greatest Greek warrior of all time. Watch.
4: In a book called Black Athena, I think people should read it, which argues that classical Greek culture is heavily indebted to Afro-Asiatic and Near Eastern roots. I actually taught Greek mythology to eighth graders. Uh-huh. And so I covered this.
5: Fun fact.
4: So people that are saying that Helen of Troy could not possibly be played by a black woman don't know history.
1: But what? Are you kidding me? So apparently Greek culture was invented by the Africans?
3: Yeah, I guess we're at a point, you know, just like we have here where you listen to people like that say black women are the real people who built America, not black men, white women, all from all sorts of countries and ethnicities that built this country collectively together. You know, it's the same sort of thing that's at play here. I mean, it's so tiresome. This is like 2020 Trump-esque, like, buzzword nonsense, David, you know, that we're dealing with here. These are the same people who also this week on The View said we should not feel bad. We should not have, quote, sympathy for Spencer Pratt for losing his home in the wildfires. So it has been quite the banner week with The View when it comes to low IQ, hot takes, and whoever those eighth graders are that Sonny Hostin taught, bless them, because who knows what else she was telling them.
1: It was probably her kids as friends, and she was reading a children's book, probably co-authored by somebody from BLM. Who knows? Speaking of woke, though, BLM activists are now calling out Netflix and Kevin Hart for their George Floyd joke. Listen to this.
5: You've done good, though, Kevin. The black community is so proud of you. Right now, George Floyd is looking up at us all laughing so hard that he can't breathe.
1: Now, keep in mind, it's a joke. And they actually made a few about the Charlie Kirk assassination right before that. But George Floyd is where they draw the line. Take a listen to the BLM's response.
6: The black community is under attack by the Trump administration. And so we are here to declare today that there needs to be accountability for Kevin Hart's Netflix roast. That this is not a joke. It is not a laughing matter. So we are expecting this comedian to issue an apology to the family of George Floyd and to all victims of police violence.
1: You know, I really like this because now you've got the woke black Nazis, I'll call them, BLM. They buy large mansions and buy a big car. They don't do anything for, they didn't do anything for George Floyd's family or anybody in the community. And now they're calling out one of their own beloved superstars who I'm pretty sure is woke as well. What are your thoughts?
3: Well, first of all, Tony Hinchcliffe was the guy who gave the joke there. He was the guy who gave the piles of floating garbage thing about Puerto Rico at President Trump's MSG rally. So this is a known commodity in the barrel of the left there. I just have to laugh at, you know, speaking of comedy, that little press conference thing. First of all, she was using a music stand as her little podium there. And number two, this looked like it was in a shopping mall or something. If you noticed all the people milling about behind them, like not even noticing and looking over what was going on there, they just could not care any less. I just love that. That is like the left. In just a few seconds, demanding to be taken seriously. It's like Will and the Arrested Development with the Magician's cult. We demand to be taken seriously.
1: Yeah, and she just had to throw Trump in there as if Trump had anything to do with Netflix or that roast of Kevin Hart. It is just insane. They are insane. Now, former MSNBC host Joy Reid, she seems to be pretty bitter. Here she is taking shots at Amy Coney Barrett and Vice President J.D. Vance over their qualifications. Watch.
7: Coney Barrett, on the other hand, is a Supreme Court justice just like Ketanji, even though her qualifications are minuscule compared to Ketanji's. Maybe that's the affirmative action we've been getting. White people who are essentially mediocre in scale compared to a black person getting the spot because they wanted a conservative. Maybe the way that J.D. Vance got into Yale is because they were tired of just letting in white men from New York, from Choate, from all the elite schools, and they wanted an Appalachian white. That's how that man got into Yale, I promise you.
1: It's just black people hating on everybody else, especially if they're conservative. It's grotesque to me. It's disgusting to me to attack Amy Coney Barrett and say that her qualifications aren't as good as Ketanji. Well, Ketanji's the one that couldn't even identify what a woman was.
3: Right, and has the other Supreme Court justices, including the other liberals, when they have differing opinions, sniping at her in their opinions, basically signaling in legalese that she's kind of a moron. Joy Reid, on the other hand, she's just jealous that she wasn't able to be one of those like far left terrorists back in the 1960s. So she's taking it out on the rest of us, you know. And it's also kind of classist of her to say that, like, well, if you didn't go to these elite universities, you're basically a moron. I mean, this is the kind of thing that put us in the situation that we're in. We're supposed to trust all of these experts. If you went to this Ivy League college, you're supposed to therefore be able to run the country. Amy Coney Barrett taught at Notre Dame, which last I checked is a very good school still. So that doesn't make her an idiot whatsoever. I mean, and you look at what she's done with her personal
1: life,
3: with her husband. It's insane.
1: Yeah, I fear. I fear for the people that are watching, and if they're not waking up and they're actually buying all that total garbage, that's scary. That's really scary. Now, a triggered liberal is running for Michigan's 13th congressional district. Shelby Campbell apparently has a problem with people thanking our troops for sacrificing their lives. Watch.
8: Let's start saying, hey, government, how about you go fight these wars if you decide? I don't want to thank these men and women who joined the military because they had no other option. Like, they didn't want to go to school. They didn't have the resources. They don't have the knowledge. They don't have people that, like, love them. And they go to the military. Military preys on vulnerable populations.
1: Is she trying to be like AOC and win that progressive vote? Because she's trying to run for Congress, and she just makes no sense, but it looks like she's having a bad hair day. She has since deleted the video, but what are your thoughts?
3: Yeah, she's yawning, she's coughing, wears her N95 mask because, you know, you don't want to, she might have some disease. She just seems like a very miserable person, you know, and that goes to show how, like, we conservatives, we're not only smarter, we're just happier people. Like, regardless of what's going on in our politics, we generally have more positive outlooks about the world and ourselves. And this woman is just miserable. I feel like we're back, like, post 9/11, like early days of the Iraq war, when you had liberals going out on a limb basically saying we shouldn't be thanking the troops. Chris Hayes got in trouble a few years ago for basically saying something similar like this, talking about how uncomfortable it was when we're talking about the troops. This is the kind of ad that if this woman advances anywhere of substance beyond TikTok, tailor-made ads. And if CNN were real journalists, they would be chasing Democrats in the hallways of Congress saying, do you agree with this?
1: Hopefully she does not get anywhere close to Congress. We don't need another AOC. Curtis Howe, God bless you, brother. Thanks for joining the Pulse tonight.
3: Take care, man.
1: Coming
3: Have
1: up,
3: a good weekend.
1: Fresno County supervisors just slammed the brakes on Pride Month at public libraries right after a drag queen teacher stormed the meeting demanding they stay safe places. We've got the full story next.
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11: Graduated cum laude from Radcliffe College, Harvard's sister school, making her the first deaf and blind person to ever earn a Bachelor of Arts degree. Already an outspoken advocate for the world's disabled, in 1915 she co-founded what eventually became Helen Keller International to support veterans blinded in combat. 5 years later, in 1905, Helen Keller helps establish the American Civil Liberties, and 4 years after that, she joined the American Federation for the Blind, where she served as their spokesperson and ambassador until her death. She began and ended every day with the Bible, while working to overcome tremendous hardships, including teaching herself how to speak without the advantage of hearing. Even Hollywood paid her tribute when in 1955 they awarded the Oscar to her documentary, The Unconquered. In 1964, President Johnson awarded Helen Keller the nation's highest honor, the Medal of Freedom. She had been a world-celebrated American who called every president from Grover Cleveland to Lyndon Johnson a friend. On June 1, 1968, the world lost Helen Keller, an inspiration whose life's motto was, "Alone we can do so little. Together we can do so much."
12: I call a on the scientific community in our country, those who gave us nuclear weapons, to turn their great talents now to the cause of mankind and world peace.
13: On March 23, 1983, President Reagan surprised not only the nation, but members of his own cabinet and military by announcing an Oval Office address that the United States would embark on creating an anti-missile system to stop and destroy nuclear-tipped missiles in space. Reagan called the program the Strategic Defense Initiative, or SDI, while his critics quickly dubbed the program Star Wars. Still, the idea gained popular support and played a key role in undermining the Soviet Union and its arms buildup. By 1987, with his own nation facing economic collapse and unable to match the U.S. program, Soviet leader Mikhail Gorbachev capitulated and signed the Intermediate Range Nuclear Forces Treaty. Within 4 years, the Soviet Empire itself would collapse, ending a Cold War that lasted more than four decades. On Newsmax TV.
1: Welcome back, friends, to The Pulse. I am David Harris, Jr. Well, the Fresno County Board of Supervisors voted to block Pride Month activities at public libraries. This comes after a drag queen teacher showed up to the meeting demanding that libraries be kept as LGBTQ safe spaces.
14: I am an activist. I am a substitute teacher. I am part of County District Number 1, and I am here to advocate that libraries are safe spaces. Keep libraries safe. If Fresno City College can fly a pride flag, if Fresno State can fly a pride flag, why can we not at the library?
1: Hell to the no! Taxpayer-funded libraries should not be a safe space for grooming children. Period. Stick around, friends. The silver lining is next.
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20: For But you know, you do have to fight to keep freedom. Because there are always people who say, oh, give a little bit more power to government, and then a little bit more, and then a little bit more. Then one day, you've got so many people employed by government that they have a vested interest in keeping more and more power in the hands of government and less in the hands of people. No, it shall not be. The governments are there to serve the liberties of the people, not to restrict them.
21: When Rosa Parks stepped on that Montgomery, Alabama bus on December 1st, 1955, she didn't set out to make history. She just wanted to get home. Montgomery's segregated buses had divided seating. White passengers in front, colored passengers in the back. When the bus driver needed more seats for his white passengers, he ordered her and three others to vacate their seats. The others complied and moved. But Rosa quietly refused and was quickly arrested. Working alongside Dr. Martin Luther King, Rosa's arrest sparked a highly effective citywide protest with African Americans boycotting city buses. Rosa's protest and resulting boycott didn't end segregation, but it sparked a movement that ended the racial system, paving the way for a more equal society. You're watching An American Moment.

0: Oh, yeah, friends. You know what that sound means? It means it's time for tonight's Silver Lining. And joining me tonight is the founder of Pastors for Trump and Oklahoma gubernatorial candidate, Pastor Jackson Lotmeier. Jackson, always a pleasure to have you on the show. And you have had some exciting news that I knew was coming. You told me about it. I knew it was going to come anyway. But you have now received your endorsement from President Donald J. Trump. Jackson, tell me, how does it feel to be endorsed by, undoubtedly, I believe, one of, if not the greatest president of, in United States history?
1: Oh, my goodness. You talk about like a surge of energy and adrenaline. And so, you know, yeah, I'm running for Congress here in Oklahoma, District 1. And to have the support of the greatest president of our lifetime is like one of the greatest honors you can imagine. And, you know, the president had called me and informed me that it was coming. And it was a great conversation. And so just honored. And yeah, so David, thanks for all that you've done to help on this journey. And hopefully, you know, we can get up to D.C. and put America first for once.
0: Well, it definitely needs to be put first. And so does Jesus, right? And I know President Trump has done that. He said the most famous person in the world is Jesus Christ. He honors him. He allows pastors to pray whatever they want. He allows them to read whatever passage of the Bible they want. He gives them freedom to do so. He appointed a White House office of faith right next to the Oval Office. I mean, there's so many things this president is doing for, you know, especially our religious liberties, but especially our Judeo-Christian heritage and the heritage of this nation. What do you think is one of the most important things that President Trump has done to date?
1: Well, I mean, the list is so long, but there's actually something happening this weekend that I think will be the most important thing that the president has done for our country, spiritually speaking. This weekend, May the 17th, it's a Sunday, the president has decided that we are rededicating our country back to God. And listen, I know that's not a policy thing, hot topic politically, but the spiritual significance of the commander-in-chief saying we are rededicating this country back to God, monumental. And so it's historic what's getting ready to take place, and that is why elections matter. Because you know this, David, if we would have elected Kamala Harris, we would not be rededicating this country back to God. We'd be continuing going further from God. And so what an exciting time to be alive.
0: Yeah, I wouldn't doubt if Kamala had gotten in that we may be dedicating the country to whatever the God of the LGBTQ is, which is like anti-God, anti-Christ, because it says you're born in the wrong body. It's against creation. Joe Biden came close to doing that on Easter when he had the whole LGBT stuff happening. So what else are you excited about? I mean, obviously, that is huge. And friends, I hope you appreciate that. For the commander-in-chief to do something that is so outside of the scope of what I've ever heard any president doing, especially in my lifetime, but dedicating this country back to God, what kind of ripple effect do you think that that's going to happen on churches, for people that are maybe just hungry to know more about Jesus? What do you think is going to happen?
1: Well, you know, it's interesting. Since this president got into office and has played such a significant factor with the White House Faith Office and all the praying in the White House, we have seen this spiritual renewal in our nation. We've seen it in church attendance. We've seen it in young men coming back to church. And so whenever a nation positions itself under God, it's now positioned to receive the blessing of God. And for too long, we've been going away from the Lord. And so now the Lord can open up the windows of heaven on the United States of America that we can prosper economically and military, all the areas, right? Just all the areas. Listen, you don't want to be a country going against God Almighty, the creator of heaven and earth. That's not a wise decision. But when you align yourself with God and you position yourself to be blessed by God, get ready, guys. Get ready. The best is yet to come.
0: Really quickly, what's your favorite verse in the Bible?
1: Oh, that's easy. Romans 8:28. God makes all things, even the bad things. God makes all things work together for our good, according to his purpose, not my preferences. Sometimes I prefer God to do things a little differently, but he works everything together for our good to accomplish his purpose in our lives. That's my favorite.
0: That is one of mine as well. I hang my life on that. I call it a life anchor verse. It's one of mine as well. Pastor Jackson Lotmeier, congratulations on your endorsement from President Trump, and thank you for joining the Pulse tonight.
1: Thank you, sir. Be blessed.
0: Thank you. And friends, that is all the time we have. TGIF to you. I hope you have an amazing weekend. Thank you for tuning in. We'll see you on Monday night. God bless you and good night.
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14: Good evening, Patriots. Welcome to Ed Henry, The Big Take. Breaking tonight, the Trump administration broke up a major terror plot or plots. The DOJ has gone into court in Manhattan today to charge an Iran-linked militant with planning and executing about 20 terror attacks in Europe and Canada already. And they allege the Iraqi, who is now under arrest, was trying to bomb a synagogue in New York City and launch attacks on the European offices of two American banks, all in retaliation for the war in Iran. It comes as the president hinted again U.S. military action could be coming because Iran's latest peace proposal was, in his words, totally unacceptable.
15: I looked at it, and if I don't like the first sentence, I just throw it away.
16: What was the first sentence?
15: An unacceptable sentence. Because they have fully agreed, no nuclear, and if they have any nuclear of any form, I don't read the rest of their letter.
14: We'll talk exclusively in a moment with the Associate Attorney General about this dramatic arrest in New York City. The president clearly has about as much patience for Iran's negotiating strategy as Spencer Pratt has for the latest California crazy going on. The Republican who's running for mayor of L.A. mocking the fact that one of his Democrat rivals now wants to ban outdoor barbecues. Spencer will not comply with your games, socialists. If the Democrats get their way, you won't even be able to grill a steak this summer. Our political panel standing by on that. And we have far meatier issues to tackle, though, with a big guest, the Associate Attorney General of the United States, Stanley Woodward. standing by right there with his take on this terror arrest. He's also cracking down on Democrats' radical trans agenda and pushing back on liberal lawfare. Big agenda there we're going to talk about. We'll also talk, as always, with you about your take. We want to know what you think. Go to X right now, search at Newsmax, participate in today's poll. The L.A. mayoral hopeful, Nithya Raman, is a Democrat. She's proposing that backyard barbecue ban. She says it's to prevent fires, even though Spencer Pratt lost his home in the wildfires, and he's not bothered by a little barbecue. Our question, if a ban were to be enacted in your state, would you stop grilling this summer? Vote, comment, and use the hashtag #TheBigTake. But first, the big take. The path for Republicans to win the midterms, not really complicated. You don't need a room full of campaign consultants, pollsters, focus groups. The one sure way for Republicans to take command of the campaign is get back to the common sense agenda that won them in a landslide victory in 2024. You know what? The Democrats keep opening the door to them losing what could be a very winnable campaign for the left by coming up with crazier and crazier ideas. And all but ignoring affordability and other substantive issues the GOP may actually be vulnerable on. Exhibit A is the issue real Americans have been talking about, thanks to President Trump, for the better part of a decade. How do we secure the southern border and stop the flow of millions of illegals into America? We knew the president had fixed it, but the left-wing media has said nothing about an incredible milestone that was crossed this week. America has now gone one full year, a year, with zero illegal border crossings. Zero. 1 year. Incredible. Congress didn't have to pass a new law. As the president declared, we just needed a new president, one who actually projects strength here and on the world stage. Today, he wrapped up his big trip to China with a rare look there at President Xi Jinping's secret garden.
5: Nice place.
14: He said, I could get used to this. Just like we could get used to more of these big Trump wins around the world. The president shot down fake news stories claiming his Chinese counterparts' public comments about America being a declining power was a shot at him. He says it was clearly a reference to the previous occupant of the Oval Office, Joe Biden, especially since President Xi added in his public comments at their big banquet that the rejuvenation of the Chinese nation and making America great again, that's what he said, can go hand in hand.
15: He said the U.S. was declining for the last 4 years. And he said what President Trump has done in the last 15, 16 months has been virtually a miracle. He said we have the hottest. He said we have the hottest country anywhere in the world.
14: So hot that this week, a key Biden-Harris cabinet member tried to start distancing himself from the Biden border policies. Former Department of Homeland Security Secretary Alejandro Mayorkas, as we told you this week, is claiming that he had voiced disagreement with Biden over immigration and that he long believed the border should have been tightened sooner. Maybe Mayorkas is worried he's the next Democrat to be prosecuted by the DOJ. It's suddenly been pretty active. The former FBI chief, James Comey, is facing potential accountability. So Mayorkas was probably trying to start making the public case that he was not in favor of allowing, millions of illegals into America. He could be held liable for some of the crimes those illegals have committed inside our borders. Here's the problem. We have the actual receipts. Mayorkas was telling the Senate under oath in 2021 that he was in lockstep with Joe and they had the border under control.
6: Do you think you're doing a better job than the Trump administration?
17: Senator, I believe in the policies that we are putting forward, and I condemn a number of the policies that were promulgated in the prior administration.
6: So you think we have more control over the border now than we did under Trump?
17: Senator, we're very focused on the number.
6: That's not the question. Do you think we have more control over the border now than we did under the last administration?
17: I think we have more control that is consistent with our values as a nation.
14: More control. Maybe the Trump DOJ will take a look at that testimony since it seems to conflict a little bit with what Mayorkas is saying now. Just like the Justice Department has been relentless about rooting out the billions of dollars in fraud, your tax dollars stolen in blue states like Minnesota and California. Yet at the final gubernatorial debate there in the Golden State last night, the top Democrat, Xavier Becerra, actually tried to shift the blame for the fraud to President Trump.
18: As governor, how would you crack down on health care fraud in the state? You have 1 minute.
19: Ryan, the same way I did it when I was attorney general. We established a bureau that dealt with Medi-Cal fraud, working with the federal government. Unfortunately, Trump is a problem because Trump took $1 trillion out of the healthcare system, out of the Medicare, the Medicaid and the Medi-Cal system. Trump is now trying to deprive California of another $1 billion in healthcare for Medi-Cal. He doesn't have the right to do that.
14: Democrats steal your money, and they say with a straight face, Trump is the problem. The real problem is Democrats are out of answers. They're out of new ideas. They're not even really talking about the issues that matter to real Americans like you. Here's another out-of-touch Democrat out there in California, 87-year-old Maxine Waters. She says politicians like her should be able to stick around until they're 100 years old. Forget about draining the swamp.
20: Should there be an age limit to be president?
21: Let me just say this. People should be evaluated, and they should be thought of in terms of what they do. That's the only thing that counts.
20: So if you have an 100-year-old fighter, they should still be in office, hypothetically.
21: The people should evaluate who should be in office with their vote, and that's it.
14: Okay. We've evaluated you, Waters. I think you should be out of office. You know, you're worried at home about the grocery bills. Democrats are worried, as you see, about keeping their own power. And when Democrats are out of policy prescriptions, they turn to the smears. You know, the president's a Nazi, he's a fascist, he's a racist. Or radical Democrat Dan Goldman, he keeps saying the president will be taken down by the Epstein files months after they were released by the DOJ, and the president was largely vindicated.
22: I am almost certain right now that there is a lot more material that would implicate Donald Trump in some aspect of Jeffrey Epstein's sex trafficking conspiracy. And I don't mean necessarily that Donald Trump is guilty of being a co-conspirator, but he was involved in some way, and perhaps in more ways than we even know about. And that is being covered up.
14: Release the file. Wait, we released the files, but we're going to find something. It sounds like even James Comey, though, is not buying this Democrat spin, because he just told CNN that all the Democrats who accepted preemptive pardons from Joe Biden, Adam Schiff, Dr. Tony Fauci, that they actually all admitted to being guilty of crimes. Watch.
23: Did you ever think about asking President Biden for a preemptive pardon as Trump was coming back into office?
24: Never.
23: Do you think he would have given you one if you'd asked?
24: I don't know. I wouldn't have accepted it. The Supreme Court said in 1914 that the acceptance of a pardon is an admission of guilt. I'm not guilty. I am innocent, so I wouldn't be accepting any pardons.
23: Do you think the people that Biden did preemptively pardon are guilty of crimes?
24: Well, I'm just telling you what the Supreme Court said. By accepting a pardon, it's an admission of guilt.
14: Sorry, Adam Schiff. When Democrats have lost Comey, they've got a problem. And that problem is they're keeping Republicans very much alive in these midterms, despite history being against the party in power. Democrats are doing that with their failures on redistricting, which we've talked about, and their stubborn insistence on appearing further and further out of touch on issues that matter to you. The Republicans just need to get back to basics, amplify the wins on the common sense agenda, the economy that's starting to boom, and that sealed southern border we talked about. Zero illegal immigrants have crossed for one full year. Think about that. And that's the big take. So let's bring in, as promised, the Associate Attorney General of the United States, Stanley Woodward Jr. Normally I say Mr. Secretary or Mr. General for the Associate AG, but you told me I can call you Stanley. So Stanley, welcome.
25: Yes, sir. Thank you for having me, Ed.
14: Let's start with the breaking news. Some serious stuff tonight. The acting attorney general, Todd Blanche, is weighing in and saying the administration stopped a terror plot or plots. He says it was remarkable work by the FBI and the DOJ in New York has charged this Iraqi national with plotting to terrorize Americans, Jews in particular, for retaliation over the war in Iran. They allege he was already involved in prior terror attacks and was planning to bomb a synagogue in New York City, other things. What do we know tonight, sir?
25: Ed, I can assure you that this Department of Justice has been hard at work making sure that Americans are safe everywhere. This case represents exactly what we've been working toward. We will root out America's enemies wherever they are. There can be no question that this administration is going to do whatever it takes to make us safer. And I really think there can be no question that Americans feel safer today than they did 2 years ago. And so whether it's foreign terrorists on foreign soil or whether it's bringing the murder rate down to its lowest level in 125 years, that is what this Department of Justice is doing.
14: I talked at the top as well about how some of the liberal lawfare has backfired on Democrats. You're taking direct action to hold some of these Democrats accountable. I can tell you our viewers write us all the time. They want, as you know, this accountability. In particular, you're suing the D.C. bar in Washington over what you call blatantly partisan attempts to disbar two of the president's allies and many others, in particular Jeffrey Clark, the former DOJ official who investigated irregularities in the 2020 election results in Georgia in particular, and Ed Martin, who we all know, who warned Georgetown University to back down on DEI. What's the goal of this effort? And if you win here, how do you think it changes the playing field? What happens? Where do you get accountability?
25: The goal of this effort is that state bar associations cannot control the advice that the president of the United States is receiving from his lawyers. And that's spread across the executive branch. It can't be that lawyers in all of executive branch agencies are stymied or afraid to give potentially controversial advice. Jeff Clark had a disagreement with other supervisors at the Department of Justice. Mm-hmm. There's nothing wrong with that. My colleagues and I are debating the most paramount issues of the day, all day, every day, and that is healthy. What do I think this changes? I think that this is going to invite a whole new wave of people who are willing to come and help the Trump administration accomplish its agenda. We need more lawyers in both the Department of Justice and across our government. I think right now people are afraid because of the weaponization that we've seen deployed against Jeff Clark and Martin and others.
14: Yeah, they did it to Rudy Giuliani in New York and others as well. Do you worry, though, that even if you win this round, if Democrats get back the White House down the road, they're going to weaponize the D.C. bar and other things again? They're already talking about packing the U.S. Supreme Court if they take control of Congress. How do we stop this overall? I applaud what you're doing in the short term, but do you worry they're going to just overturn you later?
25: Well, that's why we filed a lawsuit, because we do expect to win. We do expect that a federal district court judge is going to rule in our favor and that there will be binding precedent that prevents this from happening. Look, the D.C. bar is just the beginning, right? State bars all across the country have been weaponizing their power against lawyers, and that cannot happen. We have friends over the last 5 years who have been the target of baseless investigations, mm-hmm. And they don't talk about it. But we're here to help. So you're right. You know, we have 2 years, 249 days, if the president will let me serve that long. Mm-hmm. I intend to spend every single one of those days fighting back so that there is no room for this weaponization in the next administration. All we want is for lawyers to give candid advice to their principals, to the president of the United States, whether it's a Republican administration or a Democratic administration.
14: There you go. There's also nothing more important, obviously, than standing up for our children, something you're doing as well. Now, the Democrats call this gender-affirming care. We all know it's genital mutilation when it comes to this trans issue. And you've just gotten a resolution to stop what they call gender-affirming care. What action specifically are you taking?
25: Yeah. And I would respectfully request that we put that in quotes.
14: Yeah.
25: It is not gender affirming care. There is literally zero science that backs up this this quote unquote medicine. We're very pleased to have reached an agreement with Texas Children's. This is a ground spread moment. What we're going to see, we hope, is agreements.

0: But I would encourage you to look forward to it.
1: Last thing, our viewers also want to know about the fraud. I mean, they see the Leering Center in Minnesota. They see California, the hospice. There was some burrito truck that was allegedly a hospice center. As you know, we talked to Dr. Mehmet Oz about that recently. Billions of dollars of our tax dollar that's been wasted. And you saw this Democrat candidate for governor in California say it's Trump's fault. What are you doing to hold them accountable? Are you throwing people in jail?
0: Look, fraud is just another word for weaponization. It's our government's failure to go after cheaters and hacks in our country. We have your viewers, our Americans, they are worried about how they're going to put food on the table and put a roof over their head. And when people are cheating to get ahead, they have zero tolerance for that. And so this administration is going after any criminals, and those include the fraudsters. Those include illegal aliens. We are going to prosecute them to the fullest extent of the law. Some states are working with us. Others are not. Those that won't work with us, we have tools at our disposal that we'll use against them.
1: All right. Well, Stanley Woodward is the Associate Attorney General, as they said, of the United States. People want answers on these things, and I appreciate you coming in and answering it so directly and forthrightly, and we hope you'll come back, sir.
0: Thank you, sir. Thank you for having me.
1: All right. Straight ahead. Turns out there's a pain worse than stepping on a Lego. Being the subject of a brutal Lego-inspired campaign ad, the latest Spencer Pratt TV ad that's driving L.A. Mayor Karen Bass nuts. That's next. Plus, the former MSNBC host Joy Reid claims Vice President J.D. Vance is a product of affirmative action. It's why I'm telling her, shut your pie hole.
2: They wanted an Appalachian white. That's how that man got into Yale, I promise you.
1: Oh, dear. And later, the U.S. formally taking steps to indict the former Cuban dictator Raul Castro. Don't miss my conversation with conservative and Cuban-American Mercedes Schlapp. That's coming up.
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1: Spencer Pratt keeps on dominating social media so much in the L.A. mayor's race that now his fans are taking over. They're creating AI-generated ads that are dominating the race. Take a look at the latest.

0: safety.
1: Oh, boy. We're going to have fun with this one. Let's go live to our political panel. It's Friday. So joining me now, a couple of regulars, Newsmax contributor, GOP strategist Luke Ball. Alongside him, our friend, the always fiery former Congressman Madison Cawthorn, now a candidate for Congress from the free state of Florida. Gentlemen, welcome in. Happy Friday.
2: Thanks, Ed.
1: Madison.
3: Great to be on. Happy Friday, Ed.
1: Spencer Pratt has an ad with some Legos. And Karen Bass says, I don't like it's getting violent. When she and her ilk talk about Trump's a Nazi and a fascist and people keep trying to assassinate him, what is going on?
4: Listen, they are the party of hate who wants to come. And we all saw how they would react if you were killed, Ed, if I was killed, if anybody that ever comes on Newsmax was assassinated. We all saw how they would react once Charlie Kirk was killed. There is so much vile and just evilness coming from that side of the political left that it's crazy that any of them could sit there and say that we are a violent party or making a Lego spinoff about Karen Bass is somehow Spencer Pratt trying to make this violent. I think it was pretty violent of her to make sure that there was no water to be able to put the fires out that burned Spencer Pratt's house down.
1: Exactly. Luke, wasn't it Harry Truman said, I don't give them hell. I just tell the truth. They think it's hell.
2: Yeah, and the problem here is that the only violence that would come out of that ad is if you stepped on a Lego. And now that ringtone or that song is my new ringtone. I'm going to have to add it to my playlist. Look, they just want to accuse us, like Madison said, of being violent because they themselves seem to have that violent intent and that streak. They could care less about the policies that are detrimental to their constituents or the policies that are killing California and completely sending it back into the Stone Age. They just want to stay on top and in power. So they'll use buzzwords and phrases that just try to frame the entire argument on their side without actually pandering at all to the truth.
1: There's another Democrat in the mayor's race, the LA City Councilwoman Nithya Raman, and she introduced a motion directing city officials to consider banning backyard barbecues during red flag warning days when there's high winds and dry conditions. Madison, she thinks it'll start a fire. We played a clip earlier where Spencer Pratt is barbecuing, saying, look, I lost my own house. It's not because of barbecues. It's because of Bass's incompetence. There was no water, Madison, in the fire hydrant. It's not because of a barbecue.
4: Absolutely. It is because of gross misnegligence. And the problem that we're seeing with these people is that they want to take away your right on your own land to go out and grill something in your backyard with your family when you have them over. And they want to, are they going to send police to your house? Imagine if you have a beautiful rack of ribs about to get finished. I would have a problem with them trying to spray some kind of water on that. And then they'd have to bring police and it would just cause all kinds of backups that are going on. And so then what you're going to see is that they are trying to say, oh, it's actually, you know, the Latino families here in LA that are grilling carne asada in their backyard.
1: Right.
4: And it's these white guys who are out there making ribs instead of gross mismanagement of their forests and their wildlife and the fact that they made sure there was no water for the fire department
1: exactly.
4: to use.
1: Luke, you got TMZ going after Spencer Pratt saying he was staying in a fancy hotel instead of a trailer. And TMZ ran a poll. Like, do you think this shows that Spencer Pratt is a hypocrite? Would you consider his campaign ad misleading now that it's revealed he lives in a premier hotel? Look at this, Luke. You've been in politics. 94% say no. His house is gone. Who cares if he's in a... These guys are trying to get him, and it's blowing up in their face.
2: Not only did he win that poll, but they framed the question in a way that is leading on. So Madison's familiar with this, too. Whenever you're running ballot-tested polls or you're having an informed ballot test on any campaign, you'll say, if you knew that this person would drop-kick a puppy, or if you knew that this person would set a children's orphanage on fire, would you vote against them? Of course, that person never did those things, but now you've got that image in your head of that guy doing it. And so that will inform the voter in a wrong way or a wrong manner, and they will go out and actually answer it against their own beliefs just because they were misled. So I don't think that Spencer Pratt has anything to worry about.
1: I'm just worried about Chuck Schumer. I don't know how he's going to grill those raw burgers with the cheese on July 4th if these Democrats come after him, you know, guys? Luke, Madison, always fun on Friday with you guys. Have a good weekend.
2: Thanks, Ed.
4: Thank you, Ed.
1: Coming up, Joyless Reid says Vice President J.D. Vance was only accepted into Yale because of his skin color.
5: They wanted an Appalachian white. That's how that man got into Yale, I promise you.
1: Oh, I'm bringing in the big guns. Rick Leventhal of the Leventhal Report is here to help me tell Joy.
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8: He led armies, ran states, and once ruled a nation called Texas. And still, he walked away more than once. Sam Houston didn't just help shape a state. He helped build the Republic of Texas and stood firm when much of the South fell away. Born in Virginia in 1793, Houston was raised in Tennessee, but ran away as a teenager to live among the Cherokee. He called them his second family. They called him the Raven. At the Battle of Horseshoe Bend, Houston was badly wounded. He refused to leave the fight. Andrew Jackson never forgot his courage. In 1829, he became governor of Tennessee. But just weeks into his marriage to Eliza Allen, she left him without public explanation. Houston resigned and vanished into Cherokee territory. Disgraced and heartbroken, he never spoke of it again. Years later, Houston emerged in Mexican Texas, where revolution was brewing. In 1836 at San Jacinto, he led the Texans to a stunning 18-minute victory over Santa Anna. Texas won its freedom, and Sam Houston became the first elected president of the Republic. He helped bring Texas into the United States. But when the Civil War began, Houston refused to swear allegiance to the Confederacy. He was removed from office, cast out for refusing to betray the Union. He died in 1863, cast out, but never forgotten. The man who led Texas to freedom chose principle over power when the country tore itself apart. He built a republic, defended a union, and walked his own road until the very end. You're watching An American Life on Newsmax.

0: Karen Bass, the Democrat mayor, not too happy about these ads, maybe because they make her look pretty bad. Watch.
1: What's worrying me now is that his social media is now taking on a violent turn. And that worries me, because when you do that and when your messages are so hateful, or when you demonize people, then you do provoke people who are unstable, and you can jeopardize people.

0: Shut your pie hole! Shut your pie hole.
1: It's basically, shut your pie hole. We don't care.
2: We don't care. Time for our favorite segment. I got to tell one lucky leftist, shut your pie hole. Today, we're cutting a slice for someone who's been here several times, Joy Reid. Despite her name, the former MSNBC host seems to be pretty bitter. Here she is taking shots at Amy Coney Barrett from the Supreme Court and the vice president over their qualifications.
3: And Amy Coney Barrett, on the other hand, is a Supreme Court justice just like Ketanji, even though her qualifications are minuscule compared to Ketanji's. Maybe that's the affirmative action we've been getting. White people who are essentially mediocre in scale compared to a black person getting the spot because they wanted a conservative. Maybe the way that J.D. Vance got into Yale is because they were tired of just letting in white men from New York, from Choate, from all the elite schools, and they wanted an Appalachian white. That's how that man got into Yale. I promise you.
2: Really? For someone who went to Harvard, she doesn't really seem to understand how affirmative action works. And speaking of her alma mater, they were at the center of that big Supreme Court 2023 decision against affirmative action. Harvard was discriminating against Asians. So it's my pleasure to tell Joyless, shut your pie hole. To discuss, let's welcome my good friend Rick Leventhal, host of the Leventhal Report. You can find it at NewsmaxPlus.com. Rick, welcome back.
4: Thank you, Ed. Great to see you.
2: You know, neither of us went to Ivy League schools, which is a good thing. We went to the schools of hard knocks, I guess. This woman went to Harvard, but doesn't seem to be too bright.
4: I never heard of an Appalachian white before, and it just doesn't sound okay to call someone that, Ed. I mean, especially the vice president. I didn't know that was a thing. And if you're concerned about racism, calling someone an Appalachian white to me sounds pretty racist. So I'm just gonna let that sit there for a second.
2: Well, what about the fact that she's saying that Ketanji Brown Jackson's got way more qualifications? I mean, people are writing entire long, long blog posts about how she's got the most ridiculous questions on the Supreme Court and that Joe Biden picked the least qualified justice of all time.
4: Well, you know, I don't have a whole lot of background on that. Ed, I've been anchoring 4 hours of news every day here in New York City for the past few days. And I got a show to put together coming up in an hour from now, which I hope you'll be watching at 7 p.m. on N2. But I have to say, there are double standards, for sure. And this woman crosses the line more times than either of us could probably count.
2: Yeah.
4: And it just never ceases to amaze me how, you know, it's okay for her to do it. It's okay for people who act the way she does, but it's not okay for anybody else. And she'd be the first to call names and the first to tell someone that they're out of line, but she is completely out of line on this and so many other things. And
2: you know, right.
4: There's no joy in Joy Reid.
2: That's right. Joyless, as they call her. And you know what? Even MSNBC was done with her. And that tells you something. Rick Leventhal, get the show ready. And yeah, we appreciate your time. Thank you, sir.
4: Thank you, Ed.
2: Coming up, one of the left's favorite socialists might be coming to a red state near you.
5: I think that in the striking down of the Voting Rights Act, we are all being called to do everything that we can in this moment.
2: Oh, there she is, AOC. Georgia gubernatorial candidate and the current lieutenant governor there in the Peach State, Burt Jones, standing by live. Can't wait to get his take on AOC.
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2: With the midterms getting closer, radical Democrats are doing, I guess, what they do best, stirring up panic, plotting their next power grab. Is there any other reason why a New York City congresswoman named Alexandria Ocasio-Cortez might decide to jet set to Georgia and Pennsylvania just in the last week? When pressed about her recent out-of-state travel, AOC said this.
20: You were in Georgia last week. You're in Pennsylvania. You're going to Pennsylvania this weekend. It does kind of look like, you know, testing the water. Why are you going to these states?
5: I think that in the striking down of the Voting Rights Act, we are all being called to do everything that we can in this moment. I think this is an all hands on deck situation. All of us need to be everywhere. And I think it's important to lead by example.
2: Oh, she's being called, you see, to discuss that and more. Let's welcome in Georgia gubernatorial candidate, and he's the current lieutenant governor in the Peach State, Burt Jones. Lieutenant governor, nice to see you. Welcome to The Big Take.
21: Ed, good to be with you. Thank you for having me on.
2: You know, AOC tends to fly first class or on private jets on her Fight the Billionaires tour there with crazy Bernie Sanders. What do you think about her coming down to Georgia under the guise of, I need to be everywhere now because the Supreme Court struck down their unconstitutional gerrymandering? Is she running for president or what?
21: Well, I tell you, Ed, this is the exact reason why President Trump has endorsed me to be the next governor of the state of Georgia, because he knows we're going to have America First candidates who are fight against people like AOC and Joe Biden and everybody else, because the Democratic Party has nationalized every Democratic Party in the country. Mm-hmm. And they're targeting Georgia right now. And we've got a big race coming up in November. We've got a primary this Tuesday to decide who's going to be the candidates to represent us. And I'm so glad that the president has picked me to lead the ticket here in Georgia.
2: Well, you know, redistricting is a big part of this as well. Red states like South Carolina now moving aggressively with special sessions to redraw the maps, maybe eliminate some Democrat seats. They say in South Carolina, Jim Clyburn might lose his seat, the longtime Democrat. In your home state there in Georgia, Governor Brian Kemp has already called the legislature back to do the same. They wouldn't affect the maps for 2026. It would affect the maps for 2028 congressional races. As you run for governor, how important is it to get fair maps here? Because we've seen the Democrats rig this in a whole bunch of states where Republicans, you know, get 45% of the vote consistently, and they've got one congressional seat out of 9 or 10.
21: Yeah, absolutely. Look, we're very excited that we're going to be called back in so that we can look at those maps as well as some other things that we need to get done during the special session. But I will tell you, we probably can pick up two more seats. We're a little different than Tennessee and South Carolina in our makeup. We could probably pick up two more seats. But mm-hmm. quite frankly, Ed, we actually have an opportunity to pick up one of those two in this cycle, because it's about a 50-50 district in Southwest Georgia. So I'm pleased that the governor has announced the special session, and we'll get to work on it as soon as these elections are over with.
2: Well, as we get closer to that primary Tuesday in Georgia, as we get closer to these midterms in November, what are real Americans talking to you about? How are they feeling about this economy? There's a lot of apprehension, as you know, about gas prices going up because of the war in Iran. The president on his way back from China said, look, they're going to be coming back down this summer. Are you confident that's true?
21: Yeah, I'm confident in what the president says. Obviously, he knows the situation in Iran the best. And look, we suspended the gas tax right before we left for session a few months ago, and we'll probably extend it again just to give Georgians a relief at the pumps best we can. But obviously, when you travel the state, people are talking about not just gas prices, but they're talking about just the cost of living in general, and that's in income, that's in property taxes, and everything else, and those are things that we're going to continue to work on. And I will say this too, Ed, look, we this past session, when we were talking about, the Democrats were talking about affordability all the time, everything that we did to vote to cut costs of everyday Georgians, the Democrats voted against. So they say one thing and they absolutely do the exact opposite. So we're going to keep doing what's in the best interest for Georgians, and I think they'll see that when they go to the polls.
2: All right, Lieutenant Governor from the great state of Georgia, Burt Jones, we wish you well. Big primary coming up Tuesday. Thanks for coming on the Big Take.
21: Ed, good to be with you. Always a pleasure coming on.
2: All right, we'll get you soon. Coming up, big developments in Cuba. The U.S. now taking steps to formally indict their former president, the dictator Raul Castro, hours after, get this, the CIA chief, John Ratcliffe, made a historic trip to Cuba. We didn't know he was going there. What's really going on? Is justice finally coming for the people of Cuba? We're going to lock up that communist dictator. We speak to the senior fellow at the American Conservative Union and Cuban-American, our friend Mercedes Schlapp, on the big stakes in Cuba right after.
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1: A mother who would strongly influence his life. Coincidentally, her maiden name was Marion Moon. Because his younger sister couldn't pronounce the word brother, she'd refer to him as her buzzer. Later, his family shortened it to Buzz, a name that stuck with him throughout his professional career. As a veteran of the Gemini program, where he spent 5 hours walking in space, he, together with Neil Armstrong and Michael Collins, were selected to crew Apollo 11. On July 16th, 1969, they lifted off on their historic journey. The trip would take 3 days to travel the 238,855 miles to the moon, The journey went smoothly until it came time to touch down on the lunar surface.
3: Not an alarm. Roger, 1201 alarm.
1: With 17 seconds of fuel to spare, Eagle One lands, and Armstrong and Aldrin step onto the moon and into history. 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
4: I've been a Marine Corps attack pilot, a White House correspondent, and a wartime journalist. But my biggest responsibility is finding the truth in this chaotic, deceptive environment.
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23: Abraham Lincoln began the war between the states with a single stated purpose, to preserve the Union. So it surprised everyone when in July of 1862, President Lincoln announced his intentions to issue an Emancipation Proclamation to free the Southern slaves. Lincoln was urged to delay his proclamation until the Union Army could boast a battlefield victory. That opportunity came at the Battle of Antietam, when Union forces drove Lee's army out of Maryland. 5 days later, on September 22, 1862, President Lincoln issued the preliminary Emancipation Proclamation, stating slaves in those areas still in rebellion within 100 days will be freed. This action made slavery the focus of the war and ultimately caused France and England to withdraw their support of the South. You're watching An American Moment on Newsmax TV.
2: And some big problems for Raul Castro, Fidel Castro's brother and the former Cuban president, of course. The 94-year-old could soon face indictment in America, the possible criminal charges, over an organization called Brothers to the Rescue. Their planes were downed in 1996 during a humanitarian mission that killed four people, and now the U.S. wants to hold Raul Castro responsible. The development comes as the current CIA director, John Ratcliffe, met with Castro on Thursday, personally delivering a message from President Trump that the U.S. is prepared to seriously engage on economic and security issues, but only if Cuba finally makes fundamental changes. So joining me now is senior fellow at the American Conservative Union, host of CPAC Now, America Uncanceled, and former White House senior strategic advisor Mercedes Schlapp. Mercedes, always good to see you.
24: Great to see you, Ed.
2: You know, I know this is deeply personal to you. We've talked about it before. You're Cuban-American. The planes that were shot down were outside Cuban airspace. It may be 30 years later, but justice could finally be served. What does that mean for you? What does it mean for your family? What does it mean for the Cuban people?
24: It's about time, Ed. It's exactly the type of action that we needed a long time ago. And of course, it takes President Trump's leadership and Secretary Marco Rubio to know that serious change and necessary steps need to be taken to weaken the Cuban regime. I'll tell you, when my father was a political prisoner in Cuba, the conversations were always the fact that it wasn't about Fidel Castro basically ordering the executions of innocent men and women. It was Raul Castro who would pull the trigger. So this is a long time coming to ensure that Raul Castro is held accountable for all the human rights abuses, for all the killings, for all the executions. Obviously, with dealing with the Brothers to the Rescue, where four innocent people were killed, and he obviously is being accused of approving the shooting down of this aircraft. And so I just say, you know, I hope that this truly does happen and that Raul Castro is indicted.
2: Absolutely. And some justice, as you say. But what about the intrigue of the CIA chief, John Ratcliffe, visiting Cuba, after the president and Secretary of State Marco Rubio have talked about America maybe making a move here? What do you think the trip means? And what's going to be next in terms of the possible liberation of Cuba?
24: Well, Ed, contrast that with President Barack Obama, where he went to a baseball game with Raul Castro and just chummied up to him without really enforcing any change or in terms of even releasing any political prisoners when he had his visit there. This is very different. This is sending, obviously, our top intelligence officer to go in and basically make the case that if you want to ensure that your people, that your island receives oil, because as we know, there's been an effective blockade of oil since Venezuela is out of the hands of President Maduro. And that has directly impacted Cuba and also make changes in the terms of not becoming a safe haven for Russia and China. As we know, China has facilities there and operatives there that are spying on America, on Americans. And so we need to ensure that there is fundamental change. And quite frankly, the one who can make that change is not only Raul Castro, but Raulito, as they call him, the grandson of Raul Castro, that although he doesn't have an official government position, has is very powerful in the Cuban government.
2: So quickly, what do you think the future holds? You know, when the president talks about, you know, Cuba may be next after Venezuela, what does that look like in your eyes? Like, what would be the ideal scenario so that these people who have been oppressed so long are not under, you know, the boot of communism anymore? Does it involve the U.S. making it a territory, essentially? Or what do you think it might look like?
24: I think it'd be great for Secretary Marco Rubio to take over the island, but I don't think that's going to happen in our time. But look, I really believe that President Trump is not about, quote unquote, regime change. We saw his model in Venezuela that is working. You know, Delcy Rodriguez, while she is not what I would say an ideal president, but is what I would say better than President Maduro. And what we're seeing is that the U.S. is intricately involved in these decisions in Venezuela when it comes to their oil industry and to their economy. And so I think what we want to see is a U.S. footprint in Cuba, where you're maybe not going to see a total regime change, but that you see that the U.S. influence is greater than the Russian influence or the China influence that has been dominating in Cuba for decades.
2: President is remaking the world, as you suggested. And what an idea about Secretary of State being in charge. As you said, probably not going to happen in a lifetime, but he's Cuban-American as well. Mercedes, we appreciate your time. Yeah. Check her out tonight, 10 p.m. Eastern, all the time there on the Right Squad. Mercedes, thank you.
24: Thank you.
2: Time now for the results of our daily poll. The L.A. mayoral hopeful, Democrat, Nithya Raman, is proposing a backyard barbecue ban. If such a ban were to be enacted in your state, would you stop grilling this summer? 5% say yes. 95% say heck no. We will not comply with your backyard barbecue BS. Remember, the left started inside your kitchen trying to ban gas-powered ovens. Now they're coming for your grills. Where will it stop, folks? Where will it stop? It's coming up. Internet sleuths have just uncovered the Spotify playlist for the wife of Muslim Mayor Zohran Mamdani. And it's just as radical as you think it would be. Even her music playlists are anti-Semitic. We spill the dirty details next.

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5: Now Major Colin Powell served two tours in Vietnam, earning a Soldier's Medal for bravery after rescuing three of his fellow soldiers from the burning wreckage, including his division commander, Major General Charles Geddes. In 1971, the future four-star general earned a master's degree in business administration from George Washington University and served under a White House fellowship for President Richard Nixon. During the Reagan administration, Colin Powell served as an assistant to the then Secretary of Defense, Caspar Weinberger, advising him on the invasion of Grenada and the 1986 airstrike on Libya. In 1987, President Ronald Reagan appointed Colin Powell, now a three-star general, as his National Security Advisor. During the H.W. Bush administration, Powell was promoted to the rank of four-star general and appointed Chairman of the Joint Chiefs of Staff, making him the first African-American and the first ROTC graduate to attain that rank. While serving as chairman, he oversaw 28 international crises, including the invasion of...
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5: His vice president, Harry S. Truman, ascended to the presidency amidst a world war. Although victory in Europe was assured, the Pacific War was still raging, and a new weapon destined to end that war, the atomic bomb, was nearing completion. The U.S. military believed the Japanese would never capitulate. After numerous demands for surrender were ignored, on August 6, 1945, President Truman authorized use of the first atomic bomb on Hiroshima, vaporizing the city. Even after such devastation, the Japanese stubbornly refused to surrender. 3 days later, a second atomic weapon destroyed the city of Nagasaki. On August 14, 1945, Japan surrendered unconditionally, but with a twist. The Japanese Emperor Hirohito could remain as a ceremonial figure. The presidential election of 1948 had political pundits and the newspapers believing Republican Thomas Dewey would defeat Truman, but the voters disagreed. The upset resulted in this classic photo. Upon re-election, Truman supported the Marshall Plan to rebuild post-war Europe and then announced the Truman Doctrine, which declared the U.S. would contain the spread of communism. General Douglas MacArthur. Truman favored a limited war in Korea, while MacArthur wanted to bomb bridges that gave Chinese troops easy access to enter Korea. Truman, fearing an expansion of the war, fired the general. Truman left the White House as one of America's most unpopular presidents. But later, historians would credit the one-time haberdasher for making the tough decisions that ended World War II and later saved the free world from communism. On
1: December 26th, 1972, America's 33rd president died in Kansas City, Missouri, at the age of 88.
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10: And now my final take. Zohran Mamdani's wife may finally be about to face the music. A writer for the Free Press claims to have come across what appears to be her Spotify account. And it's as ugly as you might expect. Two playlists dedicated to anti-Israel anthems, of course. They were curated in the days after the ghastly October 7 terror attacks. The first playlist, titled Hungry But Sexy for Palestine. Oh, it featured songs like Intifada and one called Anna Bakra Israel, which translates into I Hate Israel, the words that are pushed by the wife of the mayor, not me. The writer says she reached out to the mayor's office for comment. They declined to say anything, but by Wednesday, the account had been made private, of course. Meantime, George Floyd's family demanding accountability after a joke about his death aired during a Netflix roast hosted by Kevin Hart. Here's the joke.
11: Right now, George Floyd is looking up at us all laughing so hard that he can't breathe.
10: Well, here's how George Floyd's family reacted.
12: An egregious, disgusting joke was made about George Floyd.
13: White comedians make fun of black skin because they're uncomfortable in their own. Killing us isn't enough. They have to assassinate the character. And when they feel uncomfortable about that, they have to make jokes about it to make themselves feel better.
10: Finally, many may not remember that 2028 hopeful Gavin Newsom also traveled to China. Of course, you know, President Trump, whatever he does, Gavin's got to do it. Well, this trip was back in 2023 because, of course, Gavin's going to do that. And to nobody's surprise, he made a fool of himself. We went back into the archives. Watch. He ran over the poor kid. He hugged it out, I guess, to make sure that everybody was okay. But, dude, what's going on with that guy? Don't miss the big take next week. Congressman Ben Klein in the great state of Virginia will be here, plus Senator Tim Scott from South Carolina, both making their debut on the big take. By the way, Republicans in the Palmetto State may be about to do a little redistricting, and Democrat Jim Clyburn might be out of a job. We'll talk about that and more with Senator Scott. In the meantime, don't go anywhere. Our primetime players are just getting warmed up. Carl Higbee frontline up next. Don't miss that. And don't miss the Big Take Weekly, Saturday, 10 p.m. Eastern, Sunday, 6 p.m. Eastern. Among our guests, Senator Rick Scott, Congressman Chip Roy, and Dean Kane will join us for Shut Your Pie Hole. Dr. Robert Redfield, by the way, joins us for an update on the Hunter virus. Have a great weekend, Patriots.

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1: 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And Charlton Heston personified this greatness.
5: The noble Brutus hath told you Caesar was ambitious. If it was so, it was a grievous fault. Grievously hath Caesar answered it.
6: Blasphemers, idolaters, for this you shall drink bitter waters. God has set before you this day his laws of life and good and death and evil. Those who will not live by the law shall die by the law.
7: How many actors, then or now, could really embody the character of Moses? Moses, it's almost sacrilege to even think about portraying a character like Jesus or Moses. It takes an actor of great stature to do that. Charlton Heston was that actor.
8: Kill it.
2: You kill it! Tell me you don't love me.
9: I once knew a girl who lived on Gordon Street.
10: Do we have to put up with this? I mean, you know, can't we get a better actor? I know it's a small part, but I think we can do better than this.
11: Gordon Street. Oh, yes. Gordon Street. I once knew a girl who lived on Gordon Street. That's five blocks up, two over.
2: Thank you.
1: An actor and political activist, Chuck Heston, as his friends called him, first made a name for himself in the 1950s and 60s. Portraying some of the greatest heroes in history. His powerful V-shaped athletic build, deep and distinctive voice, chiseled features, and rugged good looks made Heston an instant movie star. From Moses to an astronaut on a planet of apes, from civil rights activist to union leader, Heston was always much more than a Hollywood celebrity. In over six decades as an actor, he appeared in 100 films and used his celebrity status to bring light to issues he felt strongly about. Heston was a cultural warrior and never backed down from controversy, regardless of how it might affect him professionally.
12: A few years back, I heard about a rapper named Ice-T, whose Cop Killer's CD was about murdering police officers. It was being marketed by no less than Time Warner, the biggest entertainment conglomerate in the world. Police across the country were outraged, rightfully so. But Time Warner was stonewalling because it was a cash cow hit CD for them. But then I heard Time Warner had a stockholders meeting scheduled in Beverly Hills. Now, I owned a couple of hundred shares of Time Warner stock at the time, so I decided to attend. It certainly ruled out any future work for me with them. Still, I went. I asked for the floor. And to a hushed room of 1,000 average American stockholders, I simply read the full lyrics of Cop Killer. Every vicious, vulgar, dirty word they were selling. Let's just say I left the room in an echoing silence. A few weeks later, Time Warner terminated Ice-T's contract. I know.
1: Heston's intense face and body exuded great physical and emotional force, while his booming voice was unmistakable.
6: I will paint man as God made him, in the glory of his nakedness.
1: During production of The Ten Commandments, director Cecil B. DeMille didn't know who would be the voice of God until it struck him the right man was already on set.
8: I am here.
13: I am the God of thy father.
1: In the film, when Moses speaks to the Almighty in the burning bush scene, it is Heston's own voice answering back.
8: How can I lead this people out of bondage? What words can I speak that they will heed?
13: I will teach thee what thou wilt say.
1: Devoted husband, father, war veteran, man of faith, Charlton Heston personified an American in every sense of that word.
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17: In 1944, he joined the Air Force, and while serving as a radio operator and aerial gunner, rose to the rank of staff sergeant. That same year, he married Lydia Marie Clark, a union that would last for over 64 years. Heston was also a political activist. In his younger years, he was a Democrat, a vocal supporter of liberal politics, and marched with Dr. Martin Luther King and was a strong proponent of civil rights. The popular Heston would become president of the Screen Actors Guild. As he grew older, his politics changed and he embraced conservative freedoms and causes, leading him to eventually be elected president of the NRA and making this famous declaration.
18: From my cold, dead hands.
17: In August of 2002, the Oscar-winning actor announced he was suffering from Alzheimer's disease.
19: Well, it's been quite a ride.
17: 6 years later, on April 5th, 2008, Charlton Heston died at his home in Beverly Hills at the age of 84. You're watching An American Life on Newsmax TV.

0: at 9:47 a.m. on the 20th of February, 1962. Lieutenant Colonel John Glenn, Jr. of New Concord, Ohio, found himself sitting on top of an Atlas VI rocket filled with 600,000 pounds of fuel. At liftoff, 360,000 pounds of thrust hurled the massive rocket and its occupant into space and America's history books. John Glenn became the fourth human being to enter space and the first American to orbit the Earth. For his remarkable heroism, President Kennedy awarded Colonel Glenn NASA's Distinguished Service Medal.
1: As our knowledge of this universe in which we live increases, may God grant us the wisdom and guidance to use it wisely. Thank you.
0: Glenn went on to become the United States Senator from Ohio, and in 1984 ran for the Democratic presidential nomination, but lost to Walter Mondale.

0: You're watching American Moses, the Charlton Heston story. John Charles Carter was born on October 4, 1923, in Evanston, Illinois. His mother, Leela, began calling him Charlton when he was a young boy. His father moved the family to Michigan, where Charlton grew up in an idyllic country atmosphere.
1: Did you always want to be an actor, Mr. Heston? Was that always a childhood ambition of yours?
2: My father used to read stories to me, Shakespeare included, and of course, they didn't have television then, and indeed, where I lived, they didn't have a movie. Mm. And it was pleasant to me to act out the stories.
0: Throughout his life, Heston would fondly idealize his childhood, at least until his parents divorced. He was just 10 years old. His mother remarried, causing the family to uproot and move several times before landing back in Chicago. Young Chuck Heston began performing regularly in high school plays, immersing himself in the art of acting. It became his passion. After enrolling at Northwestern University, just outside of Chicago, Charlton met his wife, Lydia Clark, in a theater class, and they married 3 years later.
3: My first contact with Charlton Heston took place in a class at Northwestern University called Fundamentals of Theater Practice, B40. And I had at that time long black hair, and a lot of it. And all of a sudden, I felt my head swing back, and I realized that the student behind me was literally pulling my hair. He claims at this point that he was merely caressing it.
0: Good to his word, they would stay married for 64 years until his death in 2008. After a few years studying theater, Charlton Heston left college to join the Army Air Corps, just as World War II raged. He was shipped out to the Aleutian Islands and flew bombing missions as a radio gunner over the northern islands of Japan during the fierce fighting. After the war, the young couple moved to New York City to find acting jobs.
4: How good is your memory, sir?
5: Well taken, Jane.
0: Heston's performance in a TV version of Jane Eyre caught the attention of Hollywood producer Hal B. Wallace. And in 1950, Wallace offered the young upstart a role in the feature film Dark City.
6: Soldier Talyag was here?
7: Mm-hmm.
6: I suppose he thought I was getting lost.
7: It was a funny thing, Danny. A guy like you getting lonesome. I couldn't quite figure that. But I hoped you were.
6: Going to stay a while?
7: I got a job. Soldier arranged it with Sue.
6: Soldier's the most practical Cupid I've ever met.
0: Charlton Heston was becoming a movie star, and nothing or no one could stop it.
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6: John Joseph Pershing, the man destined to become America's General of the Armies, the highest-ranking officer in the United States military, was born on September 13, 1860, on a small farm outside Lockleed, Missouri. Pershing entered West Point, more for its educational benefits than its military opportunities. He was commissioned a second lieutenant. Lieutenant Pershing commanded one of the original Buffalo Soldier Regiments, composed of African-American soldiers, earning him the nickname Black Jack Pershing. Pershing married Helen Frances Warren, the daughter of U.S. Senator Frances Warren, and had four children together. President Theodore Roosevelt was so impressed with the young officer, he interceded on his behalf and promoted him from the rank of captain to brigadier general. On August 27, 1915, tragedy befell the general when his wife Helen and his three young daughters died in a fire. Only his six-year-old son, Francis, survived. In 1916, General Pershing led 10,000 U.S. troops deep into Mexico in pursuit of the bandit Pancho Villa, but returned empty-handed. After the United States entered World War I in 1917, President Wilson appointed General Pershing as the commander of the American Expeditionary Forces. Starting with 27,000 untrained soldiers, Pershing eventually grew his army into a well-trained fighting force of 2 million. When the AEF first arrived in Europe, Pershing made sure American troops would only be led by American officers. General Pershing did not limit his attention to the battlefield. He founded the military police, redesigned combat boots to counteract the devastating...
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10: 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My spies informed me, and we're going back a bit now. 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

0: for money.
1: When I was first starting in New York, trying to get my first part on the stage, why, I worked quite often posing nude for art students.
0: Oh, I wish I'd been a young art student in New York.
2: The man known to most of his friends as Chuck Heston never set out to be a Hollywood celebrity or even a movie star.
3: The tipping point in Charlton Heston's career came because he was essentially a Broadway actor, and then a TV actor, live TV, back in the early 50s. And he was struggling. He wasn't doing well. Then he got a call from Paramount. They had sent a scout, as they always do, like in sports. You know, they scout the minor leagues and college, and they try to find new talent. Paramount flew him out. He was reluctant to go because he didn't want to leave his wife, Lydia, alone in New York City. But he went for his career. Nothing much happened. He was packing up and getting ready to leave his small office at Paramount, catch a plane, and come back to New York City, when he happened to walk by on the lot, and standing about 100 feet away was Cecil B. DeMille. And he was trying to cast the role of the circus manager in the greatest show on earth, and was having trouble finding someone with the right stature, with the strength, to be able to pull off the role. And as Heston walked by, DeMille said to his assistant, "Who is that actor? Go get him and bring him to me." So they stopped Heston from leaving. DeMille did a screen test and said, "This is the actor for the role." The film, The Greatest Show on Earth, went on to win the Best Film of the Year Oscar, and it made Heston a viable Hollywood actor.
2: A simple friendly wave in a parking lot would later lead to DeMille casting Heston in the role of Moses in the biblical epic The Ten Commandments, a movie that has become part of American lore.
4: Man shall be ruled by law, not by the will of other men.
5: Who is this God that I should let your people go?
4: Aaron, pass down my staff before Pharaoh, that he may see the power of God.
6: In this you shall know that the Lord is God.
2: Heston played the abandoned Egyptian prince who learns his true identity and leads the Hebrew people out of bondage, parting the Red Sea and destroying Ramses' great army.
3: Heston was somebody who had all the qualifications: big, strong, sensitive, and DeMille thought he could play Moses and gave him the role.
2: The lengthy film was nonetheless one of the greatest box office successes of all time and landed Charlton Heston on the A-list.
7: Crowds assembled to witness a celebrity parade at the New York world premiere of The Ten Commandments. From the cast of Paramount's VistaVision presentation, a $13 million classic which will be seen on theater screens for years to come, a who's who of great Hollywood stars, Charlton Heston, arriving with Mrs. Heston, enacts the role of Moses, from his youth to leading his people out of bondage.
2: DeMille even cast Heston's three-month-old son, Frazier Heston, as the infant Moses, who literally gets sent down the river in Act One of the film. Heston was rumored to be dead set against his own child being in the movie because of the inherent danger of producing a film on location in a foreign land. His fears were borne out when an incident in the river during shooting caused baby Frazier to nearly drown. Despite the newfound fame and demands for his around-the-clock time, Charlton Heston never forgot about his own childhood. Heston flew back home on weekends to be with his wife and kids and brought the family with him on location around the world. For the kids, it was heaven and an upbringing few get to experience.
8: I feel like kind of won the parent lottery. My parents were wonderful, greatest generation Midwesterners, really decent, kind-hearted people, and they knew that all the glitz and glamour of Hollywood was just exactly that. I was never tired of sitting around on movie sets watching them make films, and I suppose that's why I became a filmmaker.
2: In 1958, Heston packed up the entire family and steamed across the ocean to star in the lead role of another epic film, which would go on to become one of the greatest movies of all time, although no one knew at the time.
3: Heston was cast in Ben-Hur by William Wyler, the director.
2: This immense, some said foolish, undertaking was one of the most costly and complex movies ever made. Many thought it to be a mistake, the kryptonite which might finish off Heston's now rocketing career.
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12: Proposed by a two-thirds vote of Congress or by a convention of at least two-thirds of the states. Proposed amendments must then be ratified by three-quarters of the states. Since the original 10 amendments, 17 additional amendments have been ratified. Most of the additional amendments resulted in the expansion of civil rights and historic changes for our country. The 13th Amendment, for example, abolished slavery, and the 15th Amendment guaranteed the right to vote, regardless of race. The 19th Amendment gave women the right to vote, and the 21st Amendment repealed the 18th, which prohibited the manufacture or sale of alcohol. Other amendments created the federal income tax and limited presidential terms to two. The 27th and last amendment passed in 1992. It prevented Congress from giving themselves pay raises during their current term. Today, members of Congress propose around 100 amendments to the Constitution each year, but most never reach the floor for a vote.
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3: You're watching American Moses, the Charlton Heston story. As a Hollywood star, Charlton Heston made epics, action movies, science fiction, westerns, big budget studio films, as well as small independent productions. He also appeared in a cornucopia of television shows and TV series.
4: Stop it! Stop it!
5: Are you serious? Stop!
6: Look, we're still breathing. We're deaf, dumb, and blind, yeah, but we're not dead yet.
4: That's what I think, Jesse. I'm sorry.
6: Well, don't waste time being sorry. There'll be time for that. There'll be plenty of time. When the cities go one by one, you can be sorry. When the first 30 million people die screaming in the streets, you can be sorry. Just lay off being sorry now, huh? Self-pity is something we're going to have plenty of.
7: The occasional appearance on Saturday Night Live or Letterman or The Tonight Show kind of relieved the rather formidable authoritarian image that all those prophets and princes and policemen and quarterbacks have imposed on the public's impression of me.
8: And there was this absolute stunned silence, and DeMille says, "Lunch!" It's not true. It's a great story.
9: That's true.
8: That was so it shows the man who's got had a great sense of humor somewhere along the line.
9: Yeah, that was the same set and the same sequence, the worship of the golden calf sequence, where they had these people rolling around in bunches of grapes and lion skins for about a week and a half, worshiping the golden calf, waiting for me to come down from the mountain with the tablets. And I finally came down just before they called lunch, another day, but the same set. And I said, who is on the Lord's side? Let him come to me. And so everybody cowered back, you know, and just then they broke for lunch. So I'm walking along, trailing clouds of glory behind me to lunch. And I walk by this little slave girl and she says, "Party pooper."
8: Those are great stories. Well, I'm glad to hear that story actually happened, because it's a classic of all times that he cut lunch. I don't know if we ever talked about this. You grew up in a very small town, didn't you?
9: Smaller than anybody. Small town.
8: I grew in small towns, but I'm talking about...
9: My small town was smaller than your small town.
8: Yeah, somebody told me about 100 people?
9: Yeah, went had a one-room school with 13 pupils in 8 grades, 3 of whom were my cousins.
8: And you go through...
9: I was valedictorian of my class.
3: After his success as Moses in The Ten Commandments, for which he received a Golden Globe Best Actor nomination, Charlton Heston didn't jump right into another big-budget epic.
10: Wells had been living and working in exile in Europe for nearly 10 years when he returned to Hollywood in 1958 to create, almost by accident, one of his most unforgettable screen performances.
11: Touch of Evil was one of those movies that is so dense and so perfect that every time you talk about it, every time you see it, every time you think about it, something new comes out.
3: It was a film noir-style crime drama which had Heston playing a Mexican drug investigator. It doesn't get much further away from Moses and the Bible than that. But as long as Charlton Heston had the leverage to do it, he was going to do it.
12: Are you telling me you never planted any evidence, Sergeant?
13: Of course not. Neither did Hank.
12: It's all there. The axe and the burger slaying. The dentures in the Yule case. Planting evidence. Framing suspects.
3: Soon after, the young star would embark upon the mission of a lifetime. A part in a project so ambitious that its success or failure would either make or break not only the studio, but also determine the fame and fortune of Charlton Heston's very existence. The role of Judah Ben-Hur. Directed by William Wyler, Ben-Hur would become known as one of the most successful and critically acclaimed movies of all time.
14: Ramming speed.
3: The film won 11 Academy Awards, including Best Actor for Charlton Heston.
15: To present the Academy Award to the artist voted by his fellows in the industry as having given the best performance by an actor. The nominees are Lawrence Harvey, Room at the Top, Charlton Heston, Ben-Hur, Jack Lemmon, Some Like It Hot, Paul Muni, The Last Angry Man, and James Stewart, Anatomy of a Murder. Charlton Heston, Ben-Hur.

0: It's really true. When you stand here, you want to thank everybody you ever knew in this business. I feel like starting with the first secretary or whoever let me sneak into a Broadway casting call. 10 years ago this month, I made my first picture in Hollywood. And since that time, I've worked with a great many of you. And every one of you did something to put me here tonight.
1: Making the infamous chariot race scene was an undertaking requiring an immense amount of money and technical skill for its day. The filmmakers did not have the luxury of computer-generated effects or models. Charlton Heston trained for weeks to learn how to handle a team of racing horses around the massive Circus Maximus recreated for the film. Most actors would have left it to professional stuntmen, but so many of the shots demanded close-ups of the actors, Heston insisted on doing his own riding. After the incredible critical and box office success of Ben-Hur, Heston focused on other giant roles in big epic films.
2: Repent! The anger of the Lord is upon all nations.
1: He played John the Baptist in The Greatest Story Ever Told. Michelangelo in 1965's The Agony and the Ecstasy. And the title role in Major Dundee, directed by the great Sam Peckinpah, just to name a few.
3: I have but three orders of march. If I signal you to come, you come. If I signal you to charge, you charge. And if I signal you to run, you follow me and run like hell.
1: This was also when Charlton Heston began speaking out on political matters and human rights, especially where it concerned the rights of Americans whom he felt were being unfairly oppressed. Would it surprise you to know that the man perhaps now best known for being president of the NRA was not only a liberal, but in fact more liberal than most Democrats of his day?
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11: Diana Ross spent 20 years with Motown Records, and when she left, she received a severance check for $250,000 and a contract from CBS Records for $20 million. But her Motown experience will always be close to her heart.
12: I know, I see this, that time, those years I spent with the Supremes as magnificent years, and I, you know, just such growth years, and my time at Motown was spectacular.
11: While Diana Ross would continue her pathway to stardom in the venues of concerts, television, and film. In 1993, the Guinness Book of World Records named her the most successful female music artist in history. You're watching An American Life on Newsmax TV. George Smith Patton Jr. was born on November 11, 1885 in San Gabriel, California. In 1904, he entered West Point, but after failing mathematics, the future four-star general was forced to repeat his first year. 5 years later, he graduated and was commissioned a second lieutenant in the cavalry. In 1917, he was promoted to captain and deployed to France, where he began his love affair with a new form of mobile artillery called tanks. In 1942, Patton was promoted to lieutenant general and took command of 2nd Corps. Within 10 days, Patton led 2nd Corps back into battle in a decisive victory over Rommel's Tank Corps. In 1943, General Patton encountered two soldiers suffering from battle fatigue. Patton became infuriated, slapped them, and ordered them back into battle. There was a public outcry, and Patton was ordered to apologize to the soldiers and his troops, and then relieved of his command. When D-Day was planned, Supreme Allied Commander Dwight Eisenhower assigned him to lead a fake effort that purported to invade France at the port of Calais. The subterfuge worked perfectly. In December 1944, Germany counterattacked, breaking Allied lines and trapping the 101st Airborne Division at Bastogne. Incredibly, in less than 48 hours, Patton moved his army 100 miles over icy roads to defeat the German forces and free the Americans. In the history of warfare, no army had moved so quickly, prompting Adolf Hitler to refer to him.
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1: Now back to American Moses, the Charlton Heston story.
16: No one was more proud to be American than the beloved patriot, and you know who I'm talking about. We remember on gatherings like today, your former five-term president, the late Charlton Heston. How good was Charlton? And I remember Charlton, he was out there fighting when maybe a lot of people didn't want to be fighting. He was out there for a long time. He was a great guy.
1: During the March on Washington in 1963 for minority rights, Charlton Heston stood arm in arm with Dr. Martin Luther King Jr.
14: A contingent of screen and stage stars came by air.
1: Heston was an ardent and vocal supporter of the civil rights cause long before Hollywood found it fashionable.
17: In the 40s, 50s, and early 60s, Charlton Heston was a liberal. He was a Roosevelt liberal, they used to call him in those days. Someone who voted Democratic, he was in the Democratic Party. In 1963, he took part in the March on Washington with Marlon Brando and Harry Belafonte.
1: In 1964, he endorsed Democrat Lyndon Johnson for president, who had pushed civil rights legislation through Congress. Following in the footsteps of his friend and fellow actor Ronald Reagan, Charlton Heston served as president of the Screen Actors Guild from 1965 until 1971.
18: But I was 4 weeks ago among the delegates to the National AFL-CIO convention in Miami Beach, representing the union of which I'm president, the Screen Actors Guild. And while there, I was talking to Bayard Rustin, who was also a delegate and is, of course, one of the leading figures in the civil rights movement. And we were reminiscing then about the Washington March 5 years ago, which I said I felt, and he, I was interested to note, agreed, was the high water mark of the American civil rights movement. On the one hand, resulting as it did in the passage of the Civil Rights Bill early in the Johnson administration. And I said I was very proud that day.
1: In 1968, in the midst of all this political turmoil, Heston starred in the movie he is best known for by people of all generations.
19: Thank you very much. It's great to be here hosting Saturday Night Live, even if it is as a prisoner.
1: The Planet of the Apes. The story of an astronaut being enslaved by a population of intelligent and fascist apes gave way to a flood of political and social conspiracy.
20: There was kind of a self-segregation. The gorillas would all eat at one table, the chimpanzees would eat at another, and the orangutans would eat at another. I have no explanation for that whatsoever, but it was true. It was a conflict of civilizations, if you like. What interested me particularly about it was the dichotomy of Taylor's character. He was a harsh, embittered man who had become so disenchanted with his civilization that he literally leaves the earth.
21: You who are reading me now are a different breed. I hope a better one.
20: And then he finds himself in an alien planet populated by apes. And he is alone required to defend humankind.
22: I ought to kill you right now. Come on.
20: It's an interesting dichotomy, and I tried to get as much out of it as I could.
1: What did the film mean, and why did Heston choose to play the lead?
17: When a film like The Planet of the Apes came along, Charlton Heston had no problem taking it. He liked the script. He thought it was funny. He didn't see a message in it, although people later on did. But mainly, he liked it because the original writer of the screenplay was Rod Serling from The Twilight Zone. He admired his writing, and he liked the idea of changing his image, broadening his appeal by running around in a loincloth on a planet in typical Rod Serling fashion that was really Earth.
23: Doctor, I'd like to kiss you goodbye.
0: all right, but you're so damned ugly.
1: Was that the first interspecies kiss?
17: Young people especially love the film, but the real attraction is its pure entertainment value.
2: You maniac! You blew it up! Oh, damn you! Damn you!

0: In the 70s, Heston's career continued the wild turn toward science fiction. He starred in the futuristic thriller The Omega Man in 1971, which featured the first interracial kiss in an American film. In 1973, the iconic twister Soylent Green hit theaters, and people haven't stopped squirming since.
1: You tell everybody. Listen to me, Hatcher. You gotta tell them Soylent Green is people!
0: Disaster films and action star movies like Earthquake, Skyjacked, Midway, Airport 1975, and 2 Minute Warning followed.
2: We're coming up in the 2 Minute Warning. You ought to have your people in place by then. When the 2 Minute whistle blows, it's your ballgame.
3: He's up!
0: It was an amazing box office run. During the 1980s, as Heston's acting career tailed off, he began serving as a spokesman for conservative causes.
4: I've played men like Tom Jefferson, Andrew Jackson, Lincoln, all of them heroes defending American freedom. There are Americans still carrying on that fight. Citizens want the right to work without being forced to join a union. Now, as a former union president, I believe Americans should be free to choose.
0: But Heston did not have his sights set on being a politician as Ronald Reagan did. He was approached on more than one occasion by both Democrats and Republicans to run for the Senate. But unlike Reagan, Heston found it impossible to give up his one true passion.
5: Everybody expected Charlton Heston to run for president. Something I talked about in my book a little bit. The difference between Ronald Reagan and Charlton Heston is that Ronald Reagan was a politician who also acted. Charlton Heston was an actor who also participated in politics.
0: A supporter of Democrats in the 60s, Charlton Heston would tire of the party's liberalism, which had morphed from defending rights to one he saw that was restricting freedoms.
6: Every hour of life has its own moment of truth. And who better to call it to our attention than the man who parted the Red Sea? Chuck Heston.
7: I remember coming home very late one night after a long session, 4 a.m. Lydia woke up. Honey, I said, we've got a leader. Yeah, you could say that. A little less than 5 years ago, in Washington at the ceremonies marking his first inauguration, I said, tomorrow at high noon, on the steps of the Capitol, one man will take in his hand the most awesome power and influence ever held by a single human being. He will be thenceforth forever wrapped in legend and myth. He will also pick up a burden of responsibility that has no known counterpart in the civilized world. Ronald Reagan will become the lineal descendant of Washington and Adams, Jefferson and Jackson, Lincoln, Wilson, Roosevelt. With them, he will be linked to the very birth date of this republic. And so he has. So he has.
0: He was a 5-term president of the National Rifle Association, and it is this role which sometimes defines Charlton Heston's life and throws shade over his long and storied acting career.
8: So, as we set out this year to defeat the divisive forces that would take freedom away, I want to say those fighting words for everyone within the sound of my voice to hear and to heed, and especially for you, Mr. Gore. From my cold, dead hands.
5: Heston's association with the NRA, the National Rifle Association, pretty much killed his career as a bankable movie star. People couldn't separate his politics from his acting ability, and his legacy remains both a great actor and on the wrong side of Hollywood politics.
0: For 50 years, Charlton Heston was consistent in his political principles. He believed in the Constitution and the rights of rank and file Americans.
3: Legendary actor Charlton Heston. We've been with him through the years and have one of his last known interviews in this story from Stage 28.
8: My dear friends, colleagues, and fans, my physicians have recently told me I may have a neurological disorder whose symptoms are consistent with Alzheimer's disease.
0: The world was rocked with the news on August 9, 2002, when Charlton Heston announced he was diagnosed with Alzheimer's. On the morning of April 5, 2008, with his wife of 64 years by his side, the actor quietly slipped away at his home in Beverly Hills, California. He was 84 years old when he passed, but Charlton Heston will live on through the powerful characters and heroes he brought to life.
8: Our founding fathers were both wise men and warriors, both scholars and fighters. Jefferson, Adams, Mason, Hamilton, Madison, and many more. Our founders pledged their lives, their fortunes, and their sacred honor in the name of liberty. We pledge to preserve it. But those who expect to reap the blessings of freedom, said Thomas Paine, must undergo the fatigue of supporting it. That's us. Yes, times will come that will try your souls. The summer soldier and the sunshine patriot will shrink from battle. You must not. So, this, I suppose, is my counsel. It's in the Bible, it's on the Liberty Bell, and it's in my heart. Go forth and proclaim liberty throughout all the land, unto all the inhabitants thereof. God bless you, and God bless the United States of America.

0: Thanks for enjoying this presentation of American Moses, the Charlton Heston story.
1: Illegal aliens are invading our country through our airports. They come here legally, then they overstay their visas.
2: The Biden administration has directed ICE to not pay attention to such violations.
1: The Democratic Party sees the illegal aliens as a future voting bloc.
3: When is a political party's interests allowed to trump the interests of American citizens?
4: Justice!
5: This is endangering the lives of Americans.
6: Authorities say that the man was in the U.S. on an expired visa.
7: We just didn't know if he was going to live or die.
8: Romero Morales overstayed a visa and murdered my child.
9: One crime committed by an illegal alien is one crime that should have been prevented.
10: Tonight, along a roadway in southern Mexico, a seemingly endless stream of people making their way on foot to the U.S.
9: What gets most of the headlines these days is obviously some of the illegal folks coming across that southern border. But I think what's also very important that people don't realize are the number of visa overstays. These are the folks that enter the country on a number of different visas, but choose not to depart when their visa concludes.
2: Our Immigration Act literally has an alphabet worth of temporary visa categories to come to the U.S. And it's those that someone will go to the State Department and apply for a temporary visa. That visa holder comes to a U.S. airport and they're inspected by a Customs and Border Protection officer. That officer will give them a date of when they're supposed to depart the U.S.
9: And at the same time, we continue to issue in the U.S. little over a million green cards every single year. These are folks that are on an immigrant visa that are planning to stay here in the United States permanently. So we have a robust system of allowing individuals who have been properly vetted to come into the U.S. legally.
2: But if it's easier and it's faster to come illegally and there aren't consequences for it, if you're not going to be deported, then people make that calculation risk.
5: I am a legal immigrant to the United States, and there's a huge difference between those who do it by the book and those who break the law to come into the country. So can you imagine how offended we are when we watch television and we see all criminals coming in? It's an insult to every single legal immigrant.
3: I'm a legal immigrant. I stood in line. I waited 4 years. I took a test. I had to prove I had knew my civics 101. I had to pay money. Why is that no longer the way you become an American?
5: So we have millions of people coming to the United States every year on different types of visas. Tourist visas, student visas, business visas, etc. The problem is, even though the majority of them go back home, it's almost 600,000 people in 2020 who overstayed their visa.
2: Those numbers accumulate year after year after year. MIT estimated the illegal immigration population to be as high as 20 million or more. About 40% of the illegal immigration population is due to overstays.
1: Illegal aliens are invading our country through our airports. We have people who fly into the United States, come here the right way, but yet decide for some reason or another that they no longer want to follow our laws.
9: But when they overstay their visa, the problem comes, we don't know where they are. We have a very open society and you can travel anywhere in the country on that visa. And so it's very difficult for law enforcement to then track those individuals down. Why did they overstay their visa? Was it just simply they wanted to stay in the U.S. longer to work, to live, perhaps to see a loved one? Or was there another nefarious reason?
5: It is estimated that overstayers are costing the American taxpayers over $20 billion a year. The fact that we can provide visa overstayers with welfare benefits, medical assistance, food stamps, you add to that on top of the cost of illegal immigrants who are coming through the border. And that's a major cost.
1: Not obeying our laws is the basis for no law to be obeyed. So if it is okay to ignore this law, why not this law and this law?
5: Between 20 and 2021, we saw over 40% increase in crime just from visa overstays.
11: We're learning more now about the father who shot and killed his three daughters inside of a Sacramento church.
6: Authorities say that the man was in the U.S. on an expired visa.
12: 20-year-old Janan Kamovich was charged today with offenses including attempted murder.
5: So you have almost 1,200 crimes committed by visa overstayers between 2020 and 2021.
9: There are a lot of violent crimes being committed by folks coming into the country illegally. One crime committed by an illegal alien is one crime that should have been prevented because it should have never happened.
13: Josh was a good baby. He was easy to deal with. When Josh was little, there were a lot of days that I would open an eye and there he would be standing with a big smile. What are we going to eat this morning, Mom? He never was in trouble. He loved riding four-wheelers and he had a motorcycle at one time. My husband and I, George, have three children. Josh was our youngest. We taught them about God and that people have value and that to be kind to people.
14: Josh and Hermilo Morales were seniors in high school in Pearland, Texas.
13: Josh had given him a ride home from school three or four times, and that's really all I knew about him at that time.
14: On November 16th, 2010, Josh said, "I'm going to school."
13: So I hugged him. We said our I love yous. I watched him get in his truck and drive down to the end of the street and turn, never knowing that was the last time I would see him or hear him.
7: My brother Richard was a great, great guy. He would give you the shirt off his back. We all grew up in the town of Milford, Massachusetts. We went to the Sacred Heart Grammar School, which was a parochial school. He was the fourth child of six. Richard liked fishing and he liked Cape Cod. He worked at Benjamin Moore for many years. He never had any children or got married, but there was all of our kids. Oh, Uncle Rich is here. Play with them, rile them all up, and then go home. Richard's girlfriend was going on a road trip, so he said, "I'll go and get gas for you." He was two blocks from where he lived. Maria Tavares, late, had a stop sign and a blinking red light. She came down, never stopped, and T-boned him on his side of the car. The vehicle spun around, hit a fence and a pole.
2: ICE is not looking for overstays because Secretary Mayorkas and the Biden administration has directed ICE to not pay attention to such violations. If you've simply come on a lawful visa and you haven't left and you haven't come onto the radar of ICE through other means, they're not looking for you.
3: When it comes to immigration, open borders, visa overstays, here's the most galling aspect of all. We can fix this if politically there was any...
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19: And moral principles of the Judeo-Christian faith and the God of that tradition are found throughout the Declaration of Independence. Most presidents of the United States have declared their faith in God and have encouraged us to read the Bible. I'm encouraged to believe that Americans at this hour are striving to retain their spiritual identity despite the inroads of materialism and the rising tide of permissivism. On the front page of a Chicago newspaper some time ago, there appeared a picture of Betsy Ross sewing the first American flag. And over the picture was the caption, "Time to check our stitches." Let's check the stitches of racism that still persist in America. Let's check the stitches of poverty that bind some of our countrymen. Let's check the stitches of foreign policy to be sure that our objectives and goals are in keeping with the American dream.
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21: January 15th, 1929 was a chilly day in Atlanta, Georgia, when a family gathered to welcome into this world a new life, and with it, a new hope for America. Throughout his 39 years, he instilled in Americans a new spirit of justice and freedom, based on equality instead of status, and character instead of race. He waged a nonviolent war on racial segregation, with appearances that radiated with an energy that transcended all races, all faiths, and people of all ages, with words that still resonate today.
22: I may not get there with you, but I want you.
21: Is justice denied?
23: No human being is illegal, and I would just urge that we continue to use the word undocumented when we're talking about people who do not have papers, and certainly in this context, people who are American in every way except for that piece of paper.
2: Right. Now, the Democrats are working very hard to blur that line between legal and illegal immigration. At the beginning of the Biden administration, they instructed everyone in the executive branch to no longer use the term alien or illegal alien, to refer to anyone who isn't a U.S. citizen as non-citizen. Unfortunately, that isn't accurate. A non-citizen could be a green card holder. It could be a temporary visa holder. It could be someone here illegally.
5: The Democrats, they are tugging at the heartstrings of the voters because they can say, look at all the people that came to America on the Mayflower, that they came under the Statue of Liberty seeking better life, freedom. These people are exactly the same way.
24: For years, what we heard was the compassion for the illegal alien.
25: Every immigrant comes from America from different circumstances, but you all have one thing in common, courage.
26: Immigrants make America more American.
24: That is a false compassion.
27: You cannot go to a 7-Eleven or a Dunkin' Donuts unless you have a slight Indian accent.
26: Immigrants up north, we need them to pick the crops down here.
2: The Biden administration is not looking for visa overstays in the country right now. And so that just encourages more people to violate the terms of their visa and not depart.
9: Either we're a country of rule of law or we're not. So this is very clear cut, which are these are individuals that have overstayed a visa and they should be removed from the country in a very expedited way.
3: Why are we not concerned by people who had visas who are from countries that have very problematic relations to us, and they're allowed to overstay their visas?
28: Chinese scientists who worked on research funded by American taxpayers are now working to try to make China's military more lethal.
2: Interior enforcement is so, so important because terrorists know full well that they can exploit a number of our immigration pathways and get to the U.S.
5: When you look at the 9/11 hijackers, almost all of them came on a visiting visa. Four of them were visa overstays.
3: Do we really have to say that it's going to have to be a terror attack where Americans have to die in mass numbers before we address this?
2: Many of these issues used to be bipartisan, whether it was supporting a border wall or ending the diversity visa program. The left has gone pretty radical.
3: If you go back in time, the Democrat Party professed to be the party of the union member. somebody comes across the border, promises to do my union member's job for 50% cash under the table. Well, what happens to my union dues? Of course, it crushes it, and we can't have that.
0: What we need to do simultaneously, you know, secure our borders with technology, personnel, physical barriers if necessary.
1: Illegal immigration is wrong.
3: Now, on the flip side, the conservative Chamber of Commerce interests wanted a lot of cheap labor. So you had this kind of inversion that the conservatives were pro-illegal immigration. The Democrats were, no, I want to support my union members. That's all flipped.
4: We will not build a wall.
6: Our ultimate goal is to help get a path to citizenship for all 11 million or however many undocumented there are here.
3: The Democrat Party today, it has nothing to do with the little guy. And it's time Democrat voters woke up to what their party is doing to them by keeping immigration utterly, utterly chaotic.
2: Generally, conservatives want the law enforced and want lawful immigration. When President Trump came into office, he removed limitations that the Obama administration had put on ICE. And so no longer was ICE constrained with who they could investigate or detain or remove.

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2: And they were searching on horseback and on four-wheelers. And people from church and all left work early to come and help search for her. We were home just a few minutes when the detective came. I just said, "You found him?" And he said, "Yes. Joshua was dead." They told us that they had a suspect in custody. It was Hermilo Morales. He wanted to scrap Josh's truck for money. He said that Josh gave him a ride home from school, and he took a closet rod, and he hit Joshua over the head with it 4 times, and he then left Joshua in a field and doused him with gas and then lit him on fire. We went on to find out that Hermilo was here on a visa and overstayed it by 9 or 10 years. I never could have understood what it meant to lose a child. The trauma is deep, deep.
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8: 4th, 1979. Colonel Charles Scott, one of the 52 people at the U.S. Embassy in Tehran, was taken hostage after a mob had ransacked the grounds. Throughout their captivity, embassy personnel were subjected to torture and harassment.
9: I was beaten. I was hung by my wrists.
8: At first, the Ayatollah Khomeini opposed the embassy seizure, quickly changed his mind once he realized he could use the seizure to unite his country while declaring himself Iran's new leader. The hostages were taken in hopes of forcing the U.S. to return the Shah to stand trial. Following the Shah's death from medical complications, Iran changed their demands to an apology from the U.S., immunity from reprisals, the release of Iran's assets, and a pledge of no future U.S. interference in Iran. 5 months into the hostage crisis, President Carter ordered a rescue attempt using the Army's Delta Force. The bold plan called for 8 U.S. helicopters to rendezvous in the Iranian desert and launch a covert raid on the embassy, rescuing the hostages. But the plan ended as 3 helicopters were not operational and the mission was aborted. As U.S. helicopters withdrew, one struck a transport plane, with both

0: exploding, killing 8 U.S. servicemen. The mission had failed.
1: It was my decision to attempt the rescue operation. It was my decision to cancel it when problems developed in the placement of our rescue team for a future rescue operation. The responsibility is fully my own.
0: And the chances of Jimmy Carter's re-election disappeared that fateful night. Ronald Reagan won the election that year, promising to finish the job against Iran. After 444 days of captivity, on January 20th, 1980, on the very day and very hour of his inauguration as America's 40th president, Iran released the American hostages. You're watching An American Moment on Newsmax TV.
2: Abraham Lincoln began the war between the states with a single stated purpose, to preserve the Union. So it surprised everyone when in July of 1862, President Lincoln announced his intentions to issue.
3: Now, watch Carl Higbee, Frontline.
4: A lot of these left-wing activists really do not believe in borders. They think any individual coming to the United States for any reason should be welcomed.
5: We are the most generous nation in the world. We let a million people in here legally every year. Should it be 2 million? Should it be a billion? There's 7 billion people in the world. If nobody's illegal, should everyone have a right to come to America? That's the lunacy of what they're suggesting.
6: There are leaders at different levels, whether it's the city level or the state level, and they are sympathetic to illegal immigrants, and they don't believe that they should be deported. And so they declare themselves a sanctuary jurisdiction.
7: San Francisco is proud to stand as a sanctuary city.
8: The city has always been a sanctuary city.
6: And they direct their law enforcement to not cooperate with ICE.
9: Governor Gavin Newsom has just signed a bill that limits immigration officials' access to databases of police departments and the DMV.
10: There is potentially an ICE activity planned in the Bay Area.
4: They shield illegal aliens from law enforcement. And so even though it's against the law, they're telling their law enforcement officers not to remove you because they think it somehow politically benefits them at the end of the day. Secretary Mayorkas, he's chosen to put the interest of illegal aliens, foreign nationals, first and American interest last.
5: He came in with one mission, to dismantle everything we had built, to make us open borders and to say, we don't care about visa overstays, we don't care about illegals, we want to buy votes.
6: The Democrats use the term pathway to citizenship. What it is amnesty. Whatever population they think that they could get agreement on, whether that is population of people who came here as minors or that group plus their parents, and you can just expand the populations from there.
11: Because the Latino community is moving away from the Democratic Party, they want this population of illegal aliens to be their next voting block.
12: The Democrats think strategically and they have a long-term plan. The Democrats are bringing the first generation and they are telling their kids, look, remember who helped you get into this country. And people from many countries who broke the law, who are here, who understand which party gives them all the freebies and all the goodies.
13: Governor Newsom returned to the Valley today to sign a bill which expands Medi-Cal coverage to undocumented immigrants.
14: Governor Andrew Cuomo signed the green light bill on Monday. Undocumented immigrants in New York will soon be able to obtain driver's licenses.
6: The Democrats, all they are seeking to do is get more people in illegally, faster, deceitfully.
5: When is a political party's interests allowed to trump the interests of American citizens in general? The former Speaker of the House's husband, Paul Pelosi, was attacked by an illegal immigrant. A visa overstay.
15: What is going on?
16: I'm not getting any answer on politics.
5: Nope, not talking about that. We're going to bury that story. Not an issue. That tells you that they don't care.
11: My husband, Timothy Lee, and I created the Remembrance Project, and it is a voice for Americans who were killed by illegal aliens. Reading those memorial pages was very difficult. And it wasn't even my family member. The Spencer Golvach case, 25 years old, an entrepreneur, an illegal alien, shot him in the head. Just for no reason, Billy and Natalie Funderburg, driving home from dinner, they were mowed over by an illegal alien. The Dominic Cesare case, 17-year-old young man, he was just getting off the bus and a visa overstayer ran him over, killed him. Tens of thousands of Americans have been killed by illegal aliens. Those are tragedies and pains that our families are suffering needlessly because that illegal alien should not have been here.
15: Richard's funeral was devastating to all of us. Everybody from town that knew Richard and loved Richard was there. We spread his ashes in all of the towns that the sisters lived in and the Cape. Maria Late decided to plead guilty. Everything went her way. She never spent a minute in jail, never showed a speck of remorse. ICE came in and took her away. Her husband and her daughter, all three at once. They were all flown home, a free ride to Portugal. That was the end of it. Tough luck for the Grassi family. Oh, Richard was... We had so much fun. He had a great sense of humor. Everybody loved him. He was just a special person. We all miss him.
17: Joshua's funeral was a celebration of his life. The community just poured out their love on our family. Carmelo sits in jail today. He was convicted of first-degree murder. He got life in Texas, which means he'll do 30 years before he's up for parole. Carmelo was charged about 5 months before he killed Joshua with stalking a girlfriend. If the government had done their job and deported him, Josh would still certainly be alive. I miss Josh. I miss his smile. I miss his compassion for doing things for other people. I will never be the person I was before Romulo Morales overstayed a visa and murdered my child.
12: So the number one job for the elected officials of the United States government is to protect the lives of the citizens of the United States.
11: These legislators must put us first. The existence of America is at stake. We have a public safety threat, and we have a humanitarian threat. The Biden administration is not lifting a finger to change course.
4: You need to enforce immigration laws. Whether you come across that border or you choose to overstay your visa rate, you need to be held accountable.
5: There is no country that has open borders and does not police the visas of those who are inside their territory right now. Why in America? Why is this allowed here? It's got to stop.

Coming up in today's show, we show you how Pope Leo XIV celebrated his first year as pontiff. We'll learn about the reality of the church in the Philippines. We'll see how 28 new Swiss guards swore their loyalty to the Pope. All this and much more here on Rome Reports.

0: On May 8th, the church celebrates the Feast of Our Lady of the Rosary, the patroness of the city of Pompeii. But this year, it also celebrates the first anniversary of Leo XIV's papacy. He therefore entrusted himself to Our Lady of the Rosary on the same day he was elected pope. After visiting and praying in the chapel where the remains of St. Bartolo Longo are kept, the pope presided over Mass in a square filled with almost 20,000 faithful, who waited with great anticipation to welcome him during his first visit to the Vesuvian city.
1: Esattamente un anno fa, quando mi è stato affidato il ministero dei successori di Pietro, era proprio la giornata della supplica della Vergine. 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
0: During his homily, moreover, the Pope didn't hesitate to praise the benefits of praying the Rosary daily and its powerful effects in the life of grace. He also recalled Pope St. John Paul II's dedication of the year 2003 to the Rosary in response to the world's conflicts.
1: Le guerre che ancora si combattono in tante regioni del mondo chiedono un rinnovato impegno non solo economico e politico, ma anche spirituale e religioso. 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
0: 1 year has now passed since the Church chose the new successor of St. Peter. Seeing as his first day as Pope fell under the patronage of Our Lady of the Rosary, it's only fitting that Leo XIV should spend it here, in Naples and Pompeii, where she is greatly loved and honored. The second part of Pope Leo XIV's first papal anniversary ended like this, with 50,000 people in Naples' main square and a sea of hats with the Vatican colors, white and yellow. After getting out of the Popemobile, the Pope approached a group of handicapped and vulnerable people. During the meeting with the faithful of Naples, the Pope listened to two testimonies. One was from this young man who lost his father. In 2023, two boys shot him at a gas station.
2: Santità, I ragazzi che mi hanno sparato oggi sono stati arrestati, ma nel mio cuore non c'è odio. 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
1: In molte zone si scorge una vera e propria geografia della disuguaglianza e della povertà, alimentata da problemi irrisolti da tempo, la disparità di reddito, le scarse prospettive di lavoro, la 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
0: The Pope called for the local government to become involved, praising those who do their part to help their city and fellow citizens progress.
1: Spesso si tratta di veri e propri eroi del sociale, donne e uomini che si prodigano ogni giorno con dedizione, talvolta anche solo col portare avanti fedelmente il proprio dovere, senza apparire, perché la giustizia, la verità, la bellezza si facciano largo tra le strade, nelle istituzioni, nelle relazioni.
0: At that very hour, 365 days earlier, white smoke appeared over the Vatican. Exactly a year later, Pope Leo XIV concluded his anniversary visit with the people of Naples. ...365 days can amount to a lot. Pope Leo XIV has, for the most part, lived up to expectations. Prudent, attentive, and calm, the Pope has gradually shaped how he wants his papacy to look.
3: My experience of him is he is a man that listens. He recognizes the importance of listening first, then thinking, and then acting. So first he says, we have to listen. What's going on? Listen, think, and then act. And I think he'll bring that to his papacy.
0: He tries to manage everything well, but his most difficult decisions are when he has to change someone in a leadership position. 4 months passed before he made his first big appointment, his replacement at the Dicastery for Bishops, for which he chose Filippo Iannone, a jurist with Vatican experience. The profiles he's appointed as collaborators are all people. They're not non-confrontational in the sense of being indifferent, but rather people who work, get things done, and move things forward without causing harm. For example, the prefect of the papal household is now Peter Raich, a jurist and diplomat. His role is key, bringing together two aspects of his papal work, managing the Pope's daily schedule and overseeing all event protocols. Many, meanwhile, expected there would be changes in the Secretariat of State, but so far the Pope has kept Parolin as his number two and chief Vatican diplomat. He has, however, changed the number three, his most important appointment so far. Pope Leo chose Paolo Radelli, who has more than 25 years of diplomatic service. But the Pope also relies on a close circle of trusted people. These include his two secretaries, Marco Bileri, appointed after his election, and Father Edgar, who has accompanied him since his time in Peru. Working alongside a friend in my particular case, and also being the one who helps him in his daily work and who protects him so that he can carry out his duties with peace of mind. Pope Leo follows in the path of his predecessors, but with his own style. He has brought back the red vestments and certain traditions, such as the washing of the feet on Holy Thursday at St. John Lateran. Each pope has room to maneuver in how to translate his message into specific gestures, and Pope Leo believes it's worthwhile to be very rigorous, in the sense of being respectful, regarding papal protocol and the rules that govern the pope's actions. Two of the most repeated messages of Leo XIV are the same ones with which he presented himself to the world: peace and the unity of the Church in a world marked by division. The Catholic Church, he's reduced internal polarizations, which existed and were dividing it. And he's showing society that it's possible to govern without raising voices, without imposing your judgment by listening to everyone. He's demonstrating that another kind of leadership is possible and that it's very effective. To this, we can also add the gestures Pope Leo has shown through his apostolic visits. In 365 days, he has already made 3 trips outside of Italy and has visited a total of 7 countries. Immagini, parole, lei ha parlato... Shortly after 6 o'clock in the evening, on May 8, 2025, the face of the new successor of St. Peter was revealed to the world, along with his name, Leo XIV. Minutes earlier, seagulls seemed to predict the white smoke from the Sistine Chapel. 133 voting cardinals, 24 hours and 23 minutes, and 4 ballots were what it took for a new pope. Those 24 hours were full of anticipation. Catholics waited for a new spiritual leader, and the rest of the world for a new papal face on the global stage. What happens within the Sistine Chapel remains a secret, but we do know of some things. The first round of black smoke from the Sistine came about 2 hours later than expected. This was simply a mistake. One cardinal had inserted 2 ballots, and the vote had to be repeated. But there was another unusual incident that took place. What we discovered was something completely unthinkable, something that didn't even occur in the film Conclave. In one of the most closed, tightly controlled election processes, with every kind of control in place, a phone had slipped in. That is, someone had to go to the Sistine Chapel and knock to warn them that security had detected a SIM card. Robert Prevost was not among the most talked about names in the early days, but little by little, his name began popping up in the forecasts. Early on, the favorites were practically all Italian. Many guessed it might be the Vatican's number two, Pietro Parolin. But reality was far removed from those predictions, even from the start. No, the first vote is key, because no one imagined he had such a large block of votes. That was crucial. They saw him as very calm, and he remained calm even as they began to read his name over and over. Prevost, Prevost, Prevost. Very calm, very composed. There's a saying in the Vatican that seems to prove correct every conclave. He who enters the Sistine Chapel as Pope leaves as a cardinal. Whatever the public opinion was, it didn't match the opinion of the College of Cardinals. In the Sistine Chapel, no talking is allowed, only voting. But beforehand, the entire College of Cardinals met for several days. Before the conclave started, the cardinals built a profile of who the next pope should be. And if there is one key point in common, it was unity of the Church in Christ. And among their numbers, there was one man they deemed fit for the job. Robert Prevost, now Pope Leo XIV, the 267th Pope of the Catholic Church. The first conclave, considered modern, was in 1268 in the city of Viterbo. It lasted almost 3 years because the cardinals could not reach an agreement. The official system we have now was later established in 1274 by Pope Gregory X. You're watching Rome Reports. Coming up after the break, we'll join our relic hunter Kate at the Church of Saints Cosmas and Damian. You're watching Rome Reports.
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0: Yes, actually, the Spaniards came via Mexico. That was in, the first time was 1521, and then they left, and then they came back 1565 until 1898. That's the war between the U.S. and Spain, and we were the last colonies along with Cuba and Puerto Rico. Okay, so we were 333 years under Spain. And I think what happened to Catholicism, yes, it was there imposed upon us, etc. But I think with the sword, as they say, you know, but I think when the sword left, the cross remained. So it was well ingrained into our culture and also the families. And you would see buses or jeeps, personal cars with little altars by the mirror, or maybe even government offices asking for masses with their little altars as well. So it's well ingrained into culture, but of course we have to work a little more to make it a little bit more deeper into the life of the people. I would say that the family has really tried to conserve the faith, although I would say as generations go along, I think sometimes the faith, we have to teach the faith because it's not automatic. When the parents have faith, it doesn't mean that the children would also automatically inherit the faith. And of course, we also have these trends of people becoming a little less religious. Even our vocations have been going down as well. Although I think the family, number one, and also number two, I think the popular devotions have really helped a lot. And this is what we're trying to recover as well, making their faith a little more, not only from the sentimental part, but also a little more doctrinal, intellectual, and that way they could also understand their faith, as they say, faith seeking understanding. So the more we understand, the more our faith would also deepen. Actually, well, we have in the Philippines all these social issues, inequalities, graft and corruption, all this. And then you have, those are the man-made calamities. Then you have the natural calamities. We have the volcanoes, flooding, and all the typhoons every year. So, yeah, it's a really a big challenge. And then we always remember that the church is involved not only in the sacristies, not only in the churches, inside the churches, but also we serve the people. And we never ask if you're a Catholic or not. Whether Catholic or not, we give you food, we give you whatever, shelter, clothing, etc., whatever you need. So part of our training is also to be up to date with these issues back home. And then, as I mentioned earlier, I think we have to depend a lot on the lay people, because they're the ones who can give food to the hungry. They're the ones who can give jobs, who can educate. Now, of course, we do our part as well, knowing that, for example, the hospitals, the universities, these were created in the church setting in the early centuries. So we are experts in a way, but we have to delegate to the lay people who can do much more, I think. So that's our challenge. Yes, we have to know our faith so we could transmit it to the lay people and the lay people could really put it into effect.
1: Which pope founded the Swiss Guard? John the 23rd, Leo the 13th, Julius the 2nd. You're watching Rome Reports.
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5: Nationality. He was born in the Austrian Empire. Tesla would graduate early from high school, crediting his physics professor for encouraging his interest in electricity. 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Working day and night to improve Edison's direct current generators, Tesla believed if successful, and he was, Edison had promised to pay him a $50,000 bonus, equivalent to $1.3 million today. But when it came time to be paid, Thomas Edison said his promise was meant as a joke. Tesla quit Edison, but took with him the knowledge of his experiments in the new technology known as AC, or alternating current. Edison's direct current only traveled 2 miles before needing to be regenerated, where alternating current offered long-distance, high-voltage transmission. In 1897, Westinghouse bought Tesla's patent for an incredible $216,000, or just shy of $6 million in today's money. Among other things, Tesla's discovered wireless electricity, radio waves, electromagnet radiation, and invented the first X-ray. He came up with the idea of remote control. He suggested America's War Department create radio-controlled torpedoes for naval warfare, but the admirals laughed at the idea. In the 1930s, Tesla created a death ray called the Teleforce. His electronic particle beam sounded like something out of science fiction, but he argued it could change warfare completely. The military, like with his remote control idea, took little interest. After his death, his plans for the particle beam could not be found. As a lifelong bachelor and recluse, the great scientist ended his closing days in a single room at the famed New Yorker Hotel. One of the world's most brilliant minds in the fields of energy and physics died on January 7th, 1943, alone and penniless. You're watching An American Life on Newsmax TV.
6: At 9:47 a.m. on the 20th of February, 1962, Lieutenant Colonel John Glenn Jr. of New Concord, Ohio, found himself sitting on top of an Atlas VI rocket filled with 600,000...
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1: Which pope founded the Swiss Guard? John the 23rd, Leo the 13th, Julius the 2nd. The correct answer is C. In 1506, the first Swiss Guards arrived in Rome to protect Pope Julius II. You're watching Rome Reports.

0: The eyes of the world continue to watch how the hantavirus crisis will unfold. The virus is a potentially deadly disease that rodents can transmit to humans. News of the disease broke after several deaths and infections aboard a luxury cruise ship, the MV Hondius. There were three initial fatalities and other affected passengers. World leaders, including Pope Leo XIV, are following the crisis. The Pope thanked the Canary Islands for welcoming the hantavirus vessel.
1: Quiero agradecer la acogida que caracteriza al pueblo de las Islas Canarias por permitir la llegada del crucero Hondius con los enfermos de antivirus. Estoy contento de poder encontrarme con vosotros el próximo mes en mi visita a las islas.
0: At the time of these words, no further positive cases had yet been confirmed among those quarantined above the Hondius. But hours later, as passengers disembarked in the Canary Islands and were returning home, France and the United States began to confirm new cases in the countries. During his Sunday address for Mother's Day, in which he encouraged the faithful to follow Mary's example, the Pope also expressed concern about the rise in violence in Chad and Mali, countries struck by recent terrorist attacks. Like every Wednesday, the Pope came out to greet around 30,000 faithful before beginning his weekly public catechesis. What was different this time was the papal entrance song, Dancing Queen by ABBA. After making his rounds in the square to greet excited pilgrims, the Pope began his catechesis. Referring to the mission of the Church, he shared this statement.
1: Essa è anche investita della missione di pronunciare parole chiare per rifiutare tutto ciò che mortifica la vita e ne impedisce lo sviluppo e prendere posizione a favore dei poveri, degli sfruttati, delle vittime della violenza e della guerra e di tutti coloro che soffrono nel corpo e nello spirito.
0: With these words, the pontiff emphasized the active role of the Church in the face of injustice in today's world, insisting on its commitment to the most vulnerable.
1: La Chiesa realizza la sua missione tra il già dell'inizio del regno di Dio in Gesù e il non ancora del compimento promesso e atteso.
0: During the audience, the pontiff also encouraged believers to live up to their calling of Christian hope, even in the midst of difficulties, keeping their eyes always fixed on the final goal. You can recognize them by their distinct uniform, the Swiss Guard, the Pope's personal protection force, who guard his apartments and the Vatican, and who accompany him on his apostolic journeys. The oath they swear is precisely to the Pope, making him their direct superior. Pope Leo in particular seems to enjoy their swearing-in ceremony, which begins like this. Last year, Pope Leo XIV became the first pope to preside over the ceremony since 1968, and in 2026, he has done so again. This year, 28 new recruits have joined the smallest army in the world. With their left hand on the flag and three fingers from their right hand raised, symbolizing the Holy Trinity, each one in turn swears to serve Leo XIV and his successors with loyalty, even pledging that, if necessary, they'll die defending him. At the end of this year's ceremony, the Pope addressed them with these words.
2: A voi, cari giovani, che avete fatto il giuramento, esprimo la mia stima e la mia gratitudine. 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
0: Every May 6th, they celebrate this event in grand fashion with various events. It's the day that commemorates the sack of Rome, when this army, the smallest in the world, protected Pope Clement VII from the German troops of Charles V. Next year will mark the 500th anniversary of this epic historical event. In our next program, we'll see Pope Leo's visit to the Roman university La Sapienza. This and much more here on Rome Reports.

0: Good morning and welcome to Wake Up America Weekend. I'm Kenzie Beach.
1: And I'm Kyle Lauder. It's Saturday, May 16th. Did you have a good week, Kenzie?
0: I did. A busy week. How about you? You've been just working away. Guys have been watching this week.
1: Yes.
0: Kyle's been holding it down on the desk.
1: I've been in for Mark Lauder all week long with Wake Up America Weekday, co-hosting with Charlotte. It's been a blast.
0: And you're back here again this weekend. Look at you.
1: Exactly.
0: And again tomorrow and Monday.
1: Yes.
0: A hustler.
1: Keep the train rolling down the track. We got a lot to cover this morning. So here are some of the stories that we're following for you today.
0: President Trump, fresh off his China trip, back to reviewing peace proposals from Iran.
2: I looked at it, and if I don't like the first sentence, I just throw it away.
0: Meanwhile, computer hackers suspected to be Iranian are targeting Americans somewhere you won't expect.
1: Plus, the president arriving home ahead of a huge slate of primaries that could have major ramifications for November, but some legal help from the courts could turn the situation upside down for Democrats. We'll tell you why.
0: And a police chase goes off the rails, and it's going to take more than a little manpower to take this perp down. The wild dash cam video out of Wisconsin that you need to see, but first. We start with breaking news this morning. The shutdown of one of the main transit arteries here in New York City. Workers for the Long Island Railroad going on strike overnight, marking the first strike on the service in more than 30 years. Newsmax correspondent Andrew Kraft breaks down what this means for the busiest commuter railroad on the continent. Andrew, good morning.
3: Kyle, Kenzie, really good morning to you both. This is going to be really disruptive. The message now, though, is work from home, if possible, if you're one of these commuters, or take some alternate bus routes, as MTA leaders, the MTA, that's the state agency that runs the railroad, and five unions representing more than 3,500 workers continue to hash out a prospective deal. But let's just show you the numbers. This gives you an idea of the scope of the LIRR. It's the busiest commuter railroad in North America. Approximately 250,000 to 300,000 customers ride it each weekday, 947 daily trains on the tracks each day, and the total ridership last year, 82 million customers. Now, the unions, they're seeking a retroactive 9.5% wage increase for the last 3 years, with a 5% increase for this current year. Now, the MTA countered with a 3% increase for 2026 in a lump sum. Now, reports suggest right now they're about 1% apart in these negotiations. But New York Governor Kathy Hochul, remember, she's up for re-election this year. She's placing the blame squarely on the Trump administration. Listen.
4: Now, we should not be here today. This potential strike was needlessly accelerated by reckless, unprecedented action from the Trump administration. Don't forget that. They thwarted the mediation process, which is what the normal course of business would have been, and perhaps brought us to a better place by now.
3: We're also hearing from New York City Mayor Zoran Mamdani. He posted this guidance for New Yorkers on X. He says this, that New Yorkers should prepare for heavier than usual traffic, crowded transit options, and additional travel time. Now, the MTA has announced that this is going to be really, really disruptive. They have announced that limited weekday bus service will be available for essential workers and others who cannot telecommute. LIRR operators are among some of the highest paid rail workers in the nation. MTA figures show members of the five unions on average made $136,000 in 2025. But union reps say workers cannot keep up with the cost of living. They pointed out they have not gotten a raise since 2022. And as for this weekend, the Mets play the Yankees today at Citi Field. Many, of course, normally would have used the LIRR to get there. Same goes if you're flying out of JFK Airport. Many of these free bus routes, they don't start until Monday. So weekend travel is really going to be snarled. Back to you.
1: Andrew, real quick, did you say that five unions? This is not just a matter of one union on strike. We have a total of five?
3: Yeah, five unions, a consortium of workers representing, you know, signalmen, transit operators, linemen, and the like here. About 3,500 workers, yeah.
1: The whole kit and caboodle there.
3: Yeah.
0: Yeah, you mentioned the subway series. I mean, some people thinking, okay, this isn't going to be crazy until Monday, but this weekend is one of the biggest baseball games of the year.
1: So
0: the
1: literally
0: Mets, the
1: subway series.
0: Yes,
1: right.
0: So a lot of people not going to be taking the LIRR this weekend, that's
1: wow.
0: For sure. Any timeline on this, Andrew?
3: Well, there is no timeline just yet, but really the parties are on the 1-yard line. And remember, labor costs, they make up around three-fourths of the LIRR budget that the MTA operates. MTA leaders, they're worried that any wage increase could really implode the MTA budget, so they're trying to keep this all in line here. And this has been building for some time. Last fall in September, they narrowly avoided a possible strike. But here we are today. This is just the beginning, you guys.
1: Wow, this is just going to snarl.
0: Monday will be interesting.
3: Yeah, it will.
1: Yeah, Andrew, thank you.
3: Thank you.
1: Thank you.
0: Also breaking news this morning, President Trump and the Secretary of Defense, Pete Hegseth, say the U.S. has killed one of the top ISIS leaders in the world. The president says he ordered the overnight mission in Nigeria. It killed Abu Bilali al-Minuki, second in command of ISIS globally. Secretary Hegseth says his removal makes Americans safer by degrading ISIS's ability to play and carry out attacks targeting innocent civilians.
2: We had a great stay. It was an amazing period of time. President Xi's an incredible guy. Got along, made a lot of great trade deals, including over 200 planes for Boeing with a promise of 750 planes.
1: Well, President Trump back from what he's calling a successful trip to China, touting securities and trade deals. But he comes home just ahead of the six state primaries on Tuesday in what could be a referendum on Trump-backed candidates.
0: Yeah, that's right. Joining us now, White House Washington reporter for Politico, Daniel Lippman, as well as political analyst Malik Abdul. And we're also joined in studio by our special guest, Newsmax host Bill Spadia, and former New York Congresswoman Nan Haworth. Malik, I want to start with you. President Trump calling his summit with Xi Jinping a success. Is the U.S.-China relationship stronger after this trip than it was before?
5: Yes, and that's actually something that we should have hoped for. Trump dealing with Xi Jinping was going to be a bit different than how he's dealt with world leaders, whether that's the South African president or any of our European allies. And we actually are seeing that because there is a strategic relationship, partnership that we actually should have with China. So I think that what he did was really important. There's going to be a lot more from the readout on what we got out of the deal, but there were things that China wanted, and there were things that the United States wanted. I think some of the criticism that Trump is getting that he didn't get anything done, the expectation that Trump would get, you know, go there and strike some sort of remarkable deal, I don't think that even the White House anticipated that, but it is a very good start for maybe a cooling off of the relationship between the United States and China, because it is a very, very important relationship.
1: So, Daniel, to you, the president now comes home with gas prices surging, inflation is up, and six big primaries coming up on Tuesday. Are you expecting to see what we saw in Indiana with the Trump-backed candidates dominating, or a different scenario here?
6: Yeah, I think the biggest primary we're watching is in Louisiana, where Bill Cassidy, veteran Republican lawmaker, he has bucked the administration on some key priorities. He has been the top antagonist of Secretary of HHS Robert F. Kennedy Jr. He had gotten some promises to on vaccines that he feels that Kennedy did not agree to. And so what's interesting is that Trump has endorsed Julia Letlow, the widow of a former member of Congress. And so she is the person that everyone is watching to see, hey, how much of a chokehold does Trump have on the Republican primary base? Or are some voters in some states willing to say, hey, we are sick of how high gas prices are, that we're going to send a message to Washington, even if it's keeping a loyal Republican in office?
0: A major ruling from the Supreme Court last night, they rejected Virginia's bid to restore the new Democrat-backed congressional map. So, I mean, Nan, how big of an impact is this ruling going to have on the national map battles? Because we continue to see state by state, this is not just one state. Basically.
7: Well, there was no role whatsoever. And that was, of course, what the Supreme Court of the United States said. We have no role in determining Virginia's maps. Mm-hmm. So, you know, what the Supreme Court of Virginia has ruled is the way it's going to be. And it's a major blow and an embarrassment for Democrats. They spent $70 million on this effort when they should have known they were violating at least four state statutes.
1: Four.
7: Four. Four. And so that's a moral and political victory for Republicans. And obviously that gives the Republicans a little bit of a tailwind in terms of the numbers going into the fall. And it's one that they will really need.
1: So, Bill, even if everything goes the GOP's way in terms of redistricting, I mean, is that enough to overcome these astronomical gas prices, the inflation ticking up as well come November?
8: I think it is. I'll say this. There are 18 seats that Cook Political Report has as toss-ups. So if you look at that, the Democrats have to do very, very well in probably two-thirds of those toss-ups.
1: Good point,
8: in
1: yeah.
8: order to overcome the Republican majority. But you know, a lot of us don't like this mid-cycle redistricting. It just doesn't sit well. You've got another census coming up in 2030.
1: Even if it goes your way, it feels a little fishy.
8: Yes, like, the good news here is the Supreme Court is going after something that should have never been allowed to take place in the first place, and that is drawing it around racial boundaries. So I think the Supreme Court did the right thing. My guess is the Republicans have a good shot at holding onto a very slim majority.
1: If anything comes out of that, it's the fact that it shined a spotlight on having the Supreme Court get involved and undo something that was just kind of unfair.
8: Well, that's their job, look at something and say, wait a minute, this is wrong. And I'm thankful that somebody brought this to their attention and sued, and it's the right thing. And
7: it's,
8: I think Virginia did the right thing, too. Of course.
7: That was absolutely the determination. That was not the intent of the Voting Rights Act to gerrymander districts. Racially, it was to ensure that no one was denied the vote based on their race.
1: Great point. We'll leave it there. Daniel Lipman, Malik Abdul, thanks for joining us. Of course, Bill, Dan, stick around all morning long. So plenty more to come this morning on Wake Up America Weekend. A major hack carried out by suspected Iranian hackers targeting unsuspecting Americans going about their daily lives. That's next.
9: Plus, we'll speak with a pastor who will be speaking at tomorrow's Rededicate to 50 event at the National Mall tomorrow. 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Stick with us. More Wake Up America Weekend right after the break.
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13: Breaks That Law every single night. 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

Somewhere I read of the freedom of assembly. Somewhere I read of the freedom of speech. Somewhere I read of the freedom of press. Somewhere I read that the greatness of America is the right to protest for our rights. Like anybody, I would like to live a long life. Longevity has its place. But I'm not concerned about that now. I just want to do God's will. And he's allowed me to go up to the mountain. And I've looked over. And I've seen the promised land. I may not get there with you. But I want you to know tonight that we as a people will get to the promised land. Mine eyes have seen the glory

0: 9:47 a.m. on the 20th of February, 1962. Lieutenant Colonel John Glenn, Jr. of New Concord, but lost to Walter Mondale.
1: Welcome back to Wake Up America Weekend. President Trump back on American soil after a historic summit in Beijing. The president says Chinese President Xi Jinping pledged China would not provide military equipment to Iran, with China agreeing the Strait of Hormuz must reopen. Our Middle East correspondent Zach Anders is live in Tel Aviv, Israel, with a look back on a very busy week there and what may be in store going forward. Zach.
2: Well, good morning. More warnings from the regime in Tehran for their neighbors today. They declared at the United Nations that Saudi Arabia, the UAE, Kuwait, and Qatar would share in the blame should the war start again. They'd be legitimate targets for Iranian attacks. Of course, they absorbed a lot of Iranian attacks during the war. And this week, there have been some remarkable revelations about the war. Prime Minister Netanyahu's office says that he secretly visited the United Arab Emirates, meeting with their president during the war. The UAE then flatly

0: now going public missed during that chaotic war period, and it's made especially challenging with Iran's information blackout to know who was doing what. That internet blackout there has entered its 78th day today. To our north and Lebanon, U.S. officials announced that the ceasefire there has been extended 45 days after progress was made in U.S.-mediated peace talks on Thursday. Both U.S. and Israel and Lebanon, they have maintained historic levels of diplomatic cooperation throughout. It's really the first time that Israel and Lebanese authorities have sat down at the same table. Still, this massive Iranian terror proxy, Hezbollah, remains on the sidelines of these talks and continues their attacks into northern Israel. The U.S. State Department says the next round of talks will take place that first week of June. Again, a 45-day extension for that ceasefire. And finally this morning, major news to our south in Africa. The president writing that American forces have killed Abu Bilal al-Manuki in Nigeria. Al-Manuki, a senior ISIS leader, the president describing him as the most active terrorist in the world. We now enjoy sunshine across the Middle East here, but there seems to be a storm brewing, a potential return to fighting. Reports out of Washington that both Israel and the United States are preparing plans to potentially strike Iran again, potentially within days after their latest demands were described as unworthy of a response by the president. Guys.
1: Zach, I have a quick question for you here. So you mentioned early in your report there that, you know, quite controversial that Netanyahu met with UAE. I mean, that's what the prime minister's office said. Has the U.S. commented on this at all, or are they just kind of staying out of this?
0: Staying out of it, okay. And for good reason. I mean, when you look at a place like the United Arab Emirates, Dubai, Abu Dhabi, there are just so many people there that come from all walks of life. But within the Islamic world, within the Muslim world, this is not necessarily a thing that you want to advertise, that
1: right.
0: The leader of the Jewish state just traveled to, landed in this place and met with these officials. You got internally a lot of people that just won't like that.
1: Yeah, it's kind of shocking that his office would come out with a statement like that. Anyway, Zach Anders, we appreciate it. Thank you.
2: Well, let's discuss with the former executive director for Iranian Americas for Liberty, Brian Lieb. Also with us is open source intelligence analyst Ryan McBeth. Thank you both for joining us this morning.
3: Thank you. Good morning.
2: Brian, let's start with you. Iran has a history of cyber attacks against the U.S., a handful of them over the years. In 2019, cybersecurity firm Dragos accused the regime of cyber attacks against U.S. utilities, plus oil and gas companies. And then other years, you have even attacks on U.S. banks. So how worried are you that everyday Americans will have problems, you know, at the gas pump because of these cyber attacks?
4: Well, good morning. I'm worried, but cybersecurity should always be a concern. One of the big issues is that Iran really seems to love messing with operational controls or industrial controls. It's the thing that actuates the valve on the pump that lets oil flow. In this particular case, they were using automated tank gauge systems, which were essentially sitting on the internet without password protection, and they were able to change the price of gasoline. So they weren't really able to flood the gas station or cause any kind of mechanical problem, but they were able to just display false messages on a screen. And that's bad. It's not the end of the world, but Iranian hackers tend to go after this low-hanging fruit, such as industrial controls, which isn't something the average American can control, but something we all need to be aware of when we integrate in with those systems at the corporate level.
1: So, Brian, your thoughts along those lines. Iranian drones and missiles can't reach the U.S., but in your, you know, does Tehran have the capability to target critical U.S. cyber infrastructure? I mean, does the U.S. have the cybersecurity to stop that kind of a threat?
3: Well, we most certainly have, the technology to respond to those threats. And, you know, this was a very short-lived cyber attack from the IRGC. But the reality of the situation is that the IRGC certainly does have quite a bit of cyber technology capabilities. We've seen it play out over the years. And that's really kind of what's left of the IRGC at this point. They have their cyber tech forces back in Iran, and they're going to do everything they can to target us, the Americans, American people. But I am confident in in our apparatus here to, first of all, detect the attacks. And if

0: one does get through, that we're able to respond very quickly.
1: Now, the administration wants to end this war with Iran, but the president is calling Tehran's latest proposal unacceptable.
2: Have you rejected the latest proposal from Iran?
3: I looked at it, and if I don't like the first sentence, I just throw it away.
2: What was the first sentence?
3: An unacceptable sentence. No nuclear, and if they have any nuclear of any form, I don't read the rest of them. I call it the nuclear dust. Came up with a term which seems to have caught on. They said that they can't remove it because they don't have the technology to remove it. They said the only one that can remove it is China or the U.S. They said, you are right, it is a complete obliteration. With that being said, I want to get it.
1: I mean, what happens to the regime to give in to the White House demands, Ryan Macbeth?
4: Well, that is an excellent question. It could mean the survival of the regime, or it could mean the people who are currently in charge of the regime end up getting hung outside of a gas station upside down. There are members of the IRGC who may be actively working against their civilian counterparts. You could very well have civilians in charge of the Iranian government who want to make a deal, yet they are afraid of being killed by their own military, by their own religious army, the IRGC. That is an excellent question. One of the big issues is that we don't necessarily know who is in charge of Iran right now. And even if we think we're dealing with civilians, those civilians who are in the government may be being controlled by the military behind the scenes.
1: And Brian, before we go, we've just learned from the president this morning there that the senior ISIS commander was killed, Abu Bilal al-Manuki. This was a joint effort by U.S. and Nigerian forces. Brian, what do you make of this? I mean, what do you know of this? And kind of just paint the picture of, I mean, the president's got a lot going on.
0: The president and our country does have a lot going on. But one thing is for sure, we are going to take the fight to the doorsteps of terrorists all around the world. No matter where they are, terrorists are not safe anywhere in the world under President Trump's watch. And that's exactly what we see unfolding here just recently.
5: Ryan Macbeth, Brian Lee, thank you both for joining us this morning.
0: Thank you.
4: Thank you.
1: Well, more to come. Beer and sports, a match made in heaven for lots of people in the U.S. But a few brands are taking it even a step further. The viral production or promotional products that you've got to see, that's coming up.
5: Plus, the first of its kind gender swap facility in the country, but you might be a big fan of this one. Texas Attorney General Ken Paxton joins us next to take a deeper dive on that as we head to break. You're watching Wake Up America Weekend only on Newsmax. Actually, before we go, you're taking a live look right there at South Lake, Texas, courtesy of our friends at EarthCam. It's a hotly contested Senate race making waves all across that state. And of course, we'll get into that when we come back.
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10: Captured national attention while playing here in an all-star high school baseball game. The 17-year-old Gehrig hit two home runs, including a ninth-inning grand slam clear out of the park. Named after chewing gum magnate William Wrigley, not much changed at Wrigley Field over the decades. It was the last park in Major League Baseball to get lights by 40 years. The hand-operated center field scoreboard, erected in 1937, maintains landmark status. And no stadium in baseball has ivy-covered outfield walls. The ivy hanging there today dates all the way to the 1930s. It has never been replaced. When a batter on either side gets a ball stuck in the ivy, he's awarded a ground rule double. Another distinguishing characteristic here is the basket, a net lining the top of the wall after a wild 1969 season. The netting prevented the park's famed bleacher bums from jumping onto the field and causing chaos. Today, the basket catches overzealous modern-day bleacher bums from going over the wall to catch fly balls. Despite Cubs greats like Ernie Banks, Ryan Sandberg, Billy Williams, Fergie Jenkins, and more, the team could not win a championship at Wrigley. The Cubs' last World Series win was in 1908. That is, until 2016, when, here at Wrigley Field, they finally ended a 108-year-old World Series drought. It was a Game 7 overtime win against the Cleveland Indians and was called one of the most thrilling and historic games in Major League Baseball history. Fans here feel a special mystique in this park, like stepping back in time. So buy some peanuts and Cracker Jacks, but don't bring your car. There's no parking at Wrigley Field. It is surrounded by a former working-class neighborhood affectionately called Wrigleyville. On Newsmax TV.
1: Will the Trump-backed GOP primary momentum continue? Well, after major victories in the Indiana Republican primaries, his attention now turns to today's Louisiana GOP Senate primary and other contests nationwide. Joining us now, Republican Congressman from Indiana, Marlon Stutzman. Congressman, congratulations on your recent victory on the Indiana GOP primary. 68% of voters, you know, giving it to you. What's your takeaway?
11: Good morning. Thanks for having me this morning. Yeah, it was a big night this last week in Indiana. Of course, I think one of the things for myself is, you know, we've worked hard in our district. We've got a wonderful district to represent in Washington, D.C. The city of Fort Wayne is the center of it. We got a lot of urban issues, but of course, very rural to the north and to the south. And I come from a farm family and a business family, so we connect very well with the district. But I think at the end of the day, President Trump showed again just how strong he is in Indiana, the support that he has in Indiana. And of course, with the Senate races, the state Senate races, President Trump had a very strong night, and people are asking us to stick with President Trump's leadership.
1: Yeah, you mentioned just President Trump and his weight that, you know, his endorsements really carry, and we're seeing that in Indiana. Do you think that momentum is going to carry through today's GOP Senate primary in Louisiana?
11: It sure sounds like it. As I talk to my friends around the country, and especially those that are involved in the Louisiana race, it looks like Senator Cassidy may not even make the runoff. There's three candidates running there. And, John Fleming is a good friend. He's a strong candidate that has served in Louisiana for some time. And also there's another candidate that is running, a Congresswoman Letlow, who, you know, there's also they're going to make a great case to the people in Louisiana why they need to be elected to the United States Senate to support Trump's agenda. And I think the biggest issue, honestly, is going to be the filibuster. Do they support the filibuster in the Senate that just keeps policy from moving ahead. So it's going to be an interesting day today.
1: Yeah, turning now to the U.S.-China summit. So President Donald Trump speaking aboard Air Force One, highlighting a major win for American jobs and industry.
3: So we had a great stay. It was an amazing period of time. President Xi's an incredible guy. Got along, made a lot of great trade deals, including over 200 planes for Boeing with a promise of 750 planes, which will be by far the largest order ever if they do a good job with the 200, which I'm sure they will.
1: Now, Congressman, do you support expanding U.S.-China trade deals like the aircraft agreement? And what are your thoughts on President Trump's trip to China and the impacts that we could see kind of trickle down into the U.S. economy?
11: Oh, I think it was one of the best trips by a president that I've seen in a long time. I think this will be probably one of the most consequential trips that President Trump makes during his presidency, whether it's the Iran conversation or whether it's trade. And of course, my district is heavy in agriculture and manufacturing. So a lot of those jobs that President Trump is trying to bring back to the United States comes back directly into the Midwest, into the heartland of the country. And we're seeing that. We're seeing expansion. The tariffs has created a little bit of volatility, but everybody that I talk to in agriculture and manufacturing say they understand what President Trump is doing to bring those jobs back to the United States. And the fact that he wants to sell more planes and sell more beef, that's good for all of us here in the United States.
1: Yeah, Congressman Marlett Stutzman, thank you so much for joining us this morning.
11: Thank you for having me.
5: Democratic Senate candidate James Tallarico receiving strong support from President Obama. But on the Republican side, Texas State Attorney General Ken Paxton and four-term incumbent Senator John Cornyn are neck and neck. President Trump asked aboard Air Force One yesterday about a potential endorsement for either candidate.
3: I don't want to say that. I'm looking at it very strong. I like them both. I mean, I'll tell you what I do think. I think the Democrats have a weird candidate. I do believe either one of them will easily win the race.
5: And one of those candidates joins us now, Texas Attorney General Ken Paxton. So great to have you here with us. Thank you for your time, sir.
12: Hey, glad to be on. I appreciate you having me back.
5: So you're neck and neck in a race with Senator Cornyn, and there are plenty of issues on Texans' minds. What do you think is going to be that one issue that is going to play the biggest factor in deciding this race?
12: Look, I think indicative of the entire problem with him being in office for 42 years, running for his fifth term, 30 years in the Senate, is that nothing's gotten accomplished with him. There's nothing. I've asked people for 14 months, can you name one great accomplishment? And the answer is we don't have any. I've never had anybody answer that question. I've asked it in every meeting I've been in for the last 14 months. And I think what's indicative of that attitude is the Save America Act, where I came out and said, and Donald Trump came out and said it was his most important agenda item, and he wanted the Senate to pass it. And I came out very shortly after that and said I would consider dropping out if John Cornyn could deliver just one time in his 42-year career. And that bill is so important to saving the country from fraudulent voting and giving us a chance to keep this a constitutional republic. And it eliminates, very important, eliminates non-citizen voting. It makes sure that mail-in ballots are fair, and it requires photo ID. Those are very simple things that most of the American public are for. And yet, John Cornyn has been unable to deliver on the one thing that I said I would consider dropping out for if he would do it. And instead, they went on vacation for 2 weeks. That's not what Texans expect.
5: So you've been making some pretty big headlines outside of this race. I mean, you just secured a historic settlement with the Texas Children's Hospital to create the first ever detransition clinic in American history. I mean, how big of a step is this in your mission to protect the children of Texas?
12: Look, I've been fighting for protecting the children of Texas before it was cool. I mean, we were like on the cutting edge of trying to turn this movement around. And so this particular victory that we got late yesterday with the settlement with Texas Children's Hospital is huge. They're going to fire all the doctors that were doing these woke transition things. They've agreed never to hire those types of doctors again, and they're going to have to account for that. They're paying $10 million to the state of Texas, and they're going to open this clinic that isn't just detransitioning. It is providing free services for a period of at least 5 years to these kids that can't necessarily afford to go back and undo the problems that were created by these hospitals and by these doctors. So it's a great victory that I hope will lead to other victories in other states.
5: So there's another big one here. You're actually suing Netflix. I'm curious, what was the impetus behind you filing this lawsuit?
12: So one of the things that we have sued over many times, whether it was Facebook or whether it was Google or whether it was General Motors or whether it was many of these Chinese companies, they are taking data. Netflix is taking data. They're not disclosing, but this data is coming from both parents and from children. Then they're selling that data. They're monetizing it, and they're using it to manipulate behavior and encourage kids to do some things that they might otherwise not do. And part of what they're doing is they have all these, many of these woke shows on Netflix, and they're encouraging these children to watch it. And so I think it's a deceptive trade practice. It is wrong for Netflix to take this information and not tell the parents and not disclose what they're using the information for.
5: So just this week, you announced that you're investigating the Dallas County Sheriff for the city's sanctuary policies. What do you expect to come from this?
12: I expect that the county sheriff is either going to agree to do what is required by state law, which is these sheriffs are all required to set up a 287G program if they have a jail to cooperate with ICE in dealing with illegal immigration. And this sheriff has openly defied Texas law. And so we are going to hold the sheriff accountable. They either do it or we'll figure out a way to deal with the sheriff.
5: Texas Attorney General Ken Paxton, thank you again, sir, for your time. We appreciate it.
12: Thank you. Have a great weekend.
1: More to come right here on Wake Up America Weekend. It might be early, but it's time to fire up those grills because it's National Barbecue Day. Our very own Carl Higbee is going to be joining us in just a little bit to show us what he's cooking up on his grill this morning. You're not going to want to miss that.
5: Oh, I just can't wait to see that. Plus, we're going to talk to someone who will be speaking at Rededicate 250. 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And again, you will not want to miss that. So stick with us. 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
16: Hours ago, Allied Air Forces began an attack on military targets in Iraq and Kuwait. These attacks continue as I speak.
17: The largest Allied coalition since World War II was amassed under the command of General Norman Schwarzkopf. Known as Stormin' Norman, he led over a half million troops with military forces primarily from the United States, Britain, and Saudi Arabia, along with logistical and financial support from an additional 31 nations. President Bush was quick to make known the Allies' clear and limited objectives. Known to history as either the Persian Gulf War or First Gulf War, it marked the beginning of frontline reporting by embedded news reporters from around the world, providing their viewers with live pictures of ongoing battlefield actions. Anticipating the Arab nations opposing him would refuse to fight alongside their archenemy, the Israelis, Hussein launched Scud missile attacks against Israel, hoping to draw them into the conflict. But the U.S. quickly deployed to Israel the new Patriot missile interceptors, which for the first time were used successfully on the battlefield. In the end, Israel stood back. Within 100 hours of the ground forces launching their assault, the war was over. But not before Saddam Hussein had ordered the destruction of the very oil fields he sought. 1 week following the cessation of fighting, President George Herbert Walker Bush addresses Congress and the nation.
18: As president, I can report to the nation, aggression is defeated, the war is over.
17: For Newsmax TV, I'm Bill Curtis, and this is an American moment. Donald Trump's second presidency is changing America. Now you need to watch Rob Schmidt tonight on President Trump's next big move. Then tune into Rob Finnerty taking on Trump's critics. President Trump says he watches Newsmax. You should too. 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Be one.
5: Welcome back. Let's take a look at some of this weekend's headlines. So country star Eric Church struck the right chord at the University of North Carolina's commencement using his guitar's six strings to symbolize six pillars of life: faith, family, spouse, ambition, community, and self. Church urged graduates to keep those strings in tune, ending the emotional speech with a performance of his song, Carolina.
1: What a great message. In other news, Costa Rica's new president, Laura Fernandez Delgado, is beginning her term with a public display of faith, laying her presidential sash before the image of Our Lady of Angels, the nation's patron saint. Church leaders prayed for wisdom and unity as the country faces rising violence and social challenges.
5: And wild dash cam video out of Wisconsin shows a driver launching his car off an embankment and over another vehicle while trying to get away from police. Authorities say the suspect, wanted on a felony warrant, crashed into a field, tried to run, and was finally taken into custody after deputies used a taser. Also, there are viral sensations and unique ways to enjoy a cold one.
1: Yeah, this is the beer skate, they call it. It's a 28-ounce souvenir mug that's become an instant hit with fans of the Carolina Hurricanes. Do you guys think this is a used skate? That's my first question. No, probably not.
5: No.
1: But more than 4,600 were purchased in one night.
5: 46?
1: That caused shortages. So now they're going anywhere from $200 to $300 on eBay.
5: For that thing?
1: Yes, the resale market is hot.
5: Man, okay. Well, but if soccer is more of your sport, you got to check this out. From Miller Brewing Company, it's rolling out the Miller Time MVP Match Ball for this year's FIFA World Cup. It's about 50% larger than a standard soccer ball and holds a 12-pack of beer. And it's going to drop on Wednesday for around $20. That's pretty reasonable, actually.
1: We'll see if people resell it.
5: Apparently the resale market is pretty hot right now. And we're joined once again by our special guest, Bill Spadia, and, of course, Congresswoman Nan Heyworth. Great to have you guys here again.
1: Well, we're chatting beer this morning,
5: so
1: I guess.
5: So what do you guys, I would love your thoughts. About, well, let's talk about that beer skate first.
1: Well,
5: so
1: both of them, I was looking at that soccer ball. Do you guys think the beer cans go in the ball?
19: That
1: that's
19: way.
1: What
19: it
1: kind of looks like.
5: There it is.
19: It looks
5: oh, that's
19: so
5: right.
19: Yes.
5: Okay, so they insert
19: yeah.
5: them in there.
20: So it's all going to be shaken up.
1: I hope it's
20: it
1: a cooler.
20: Moves around. It makes no sense
5: yeah,
20: to
5: wait
20: me
5: a minute.
20: Whatsoever.
5: Bill,
20: right?
1: You're not
20: Bill is shotgunning the beer.
1: Ball?
20: What are we doing? No, what's that? I don't even understand that.
19: Shake it up, open every nozzle at once, and watch it fly.
20: You roll it around.
1: That's a good one, Nan. Maybe
19: becomes an interesting game.
5: I'm almost embarrassed to admit that I didn't realize that.
20: Yeah, they're all stuck into it.
5: These carbonated cans of beer are inserted into a soccer ball.
20: That's a disaster waiting to happen.
1: Oh, yeah, now I'm picturing this flying soccer ball, like Nan said, with beer spraying everywhere.
19: It's going to be propelled like jet engines.
20: And then there'll be competition. How far, you know, we'll race. How far can you make yours go?
19: I bravo to these companies for their creativity. You know, we want folks to have fun, to have distinctive items that make them perhaps look at soccer differently.
5: Yep. Looking at one right there.
1: Creativity right there.
20: That's gross to me because my son played
1: hockey. You know,
20: people
1: are like shotgunning
20: as a young. There's no doubt, but he played hockey when he was really young, and you know, we'd have ice time early in the morning, and the locker room at hockey always smelled.
1: Stinks.
20: Yes,
1: sure.
20: So I'm looking at that thinking that's belongs on a foot.
2: That's a great note to end on, Bill. All right.
20: Oh, thanks. Sorry about that.
19: Well, they used to drink champagne from ladies' slippers, so there you are.
21: That's a lot more classy.
2: All right, we got to end this locker room conversation. All right, there's plenty more to come.
21: With China and the United States looking to ease tensions, could a couple of adorable animals play a major role? It's a story you don't want to miss.
2: Plus, as the never-ending redistricting battles spread across the country, one congressman wants it all to just stop. He's going to tell us his plan in just a bit. And as we head to break,
21: view of Southlake, Texas this morning. The sun's still rising there. I think they're about 2 hours ahead of East Coast time. Yeah. So 5:45 or 6:45, actually.
2: We're hearing 1 hour.
21: A beautiful morning there. We'll be right back.
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17: 87, President Reagan visited the wall at the famous Brandenburg Gate and used the occasion to issue two public challenges to then-Soviet Premier Mikhail Gorbachev.
26: If you seek liberalization, come here to this gate. Mr. Gorbachev, open this gate.
17: His second challenge was more blunt and, as it turned out, even more prophetic.
26: Mr. Gorbachev, tear down this wall.
17: On November 9, 1989, 2 years, 5 months, and 1 day after President Reagan's famous challenge, that is exactly what happened. Only the Soviets didn't tear down the wall. The people of Berlin did. Once the East German government announced their borders to the West were open, the free people on both sides of the wall worked in unison to chip it away piece by piece until this monument to tyranny was completely destroyed. You're watching An American Moment on Newsmax TV. It took 34 years to build, but on August 15, 1914, the Panama Canal was officially opened for business and was quickly crowned one of the seven wonders of the modern world. President Theodore Roosevelt believed the completion of the canal was essential to American security and prosperity, so he negotiated with the French to purchase the canal's properties and dredging equipment. But when negotiations with Colombia over a canal treaty broke down, Roosevelt backed a local bloodless revolution that lasted only a few hours. And on November 3, 1903, the nation of Panama was born. With the opening of the Panama Canal, the Atlantic and Pacific Oceans were joined, reducing a ship's journey from New York to San Francisco by 9,000 miles. Roosevelt's vision made the canal a reality, and the feat helped make America a world power. You're watching An American Moment.
2: Welcome back. A historic gathering is set to take place tomorrow as Americans from every walk of life will come together to celebrate faith leading up to America's 250th anniversary.
21: Yeah, this is such an exciting event. To talk more about the upcoming festivities tomorrow, let's welcome in our guest, lead pastor of Cornerstone Community Church, Pastor Andy Dean. Pastor, thank you so much for joining us this morning.
27: Hello.
21: Well, this event, I mean, they keep saying it's all faith-based. This starts tomorrow. It says that this is a rededication to our country as one nation under God. I mean, what that makes this so perfect, really the timing in doing all of this. You have so much going on across our country. It kind of, the event really looks forward to the 4th of July. But just how important is it right now to keep faith at the center, just nationwide?
0: Well, we live in uncertain times right now, and 250 years ago in 1776, that's why this event was proposed. The Second Continental Congress decided that we needed a national day of prayer, humiliation, like humility and fasting. And they even mentioned that we should confess and bewail our manifold sins and transgressions. They mentioned Jesus Christ. And so they knew they needed faith in God to depend on him if they were going to get through the Revolutionary War. And so this is just another reminder that we need God's help.
2: So what does rededicate 250 mean, especially with the recent resurgence of people praying or in church or of interest in religion under the Trump administration?
0: Yeah, people need to know that we can't do this by ourselves. We need God's help, and it takes a lot of humility. And so to gather with others to say, we are going to pray, we're going to fast, we're going to seek God together, it's a great path forward. And so I really hope that people appreciate what's being communicated there.
21: Yeah, and Pastor Dean, what have you seen, really? I mean, to Kyle's point, there's been this new wave, younger people going back to church, people getting married at a younger age. Before, we were seeing that in our, you know, 40s and later, people are starting families, getting married and going back to church. You're seeing that.
0: We're seeing that in California. Our young adults ministry is booming. People are coming back to church, and there's a real interest just at the grocery stores and out in the community just to talk about God. People are reading their Bibles like never before. So, yeah, it's really exciting.
2: So this day is set to be filled with prayer, music, and a whole lot more. The official website actually posted about the three pillars of the day. So what can we expect from your speech, and how does it feel to have been asked to speak?
0: I'm very grateful to be asked to speak. I'm grateful for our nation. I was a 19-year-old college student in New York City, and I had to run from the Twin Towers as they were falling. I was able to help out the firefighters during that day. And so I thought I was going to die, and I cried out to God in my darkest hours. And God met me there and saved me, and he forgave me of my sins in that moment. And so that's the message I want to communicate, that we can always cry out to God no matter where we are, and he will meet us.
21: Yeah, you talk about trying times. A lot of people are going through a hard time, not just right now, whether that's a couple years ago, and people will go through hard times going forward. I mean, as a pastor for you, what is kind of your message for people either struggling with their faith, going through a hard time, or looking to get back to church?
0: I would encourage people to open the Bible and read and watch God meet them there, to pray and to be in community. We can't do this together. So much of our country focuses on independence, and that is great. But we need community. We need support from one another. And church is a great place for that.
21: Yeah, Pastor, go ahead.
2: No, so sorry, Pastor Andy Dean. Thank you for being here this morning. We appreciate it.
0: Thank you.
21: Well, Newsmax is going to have coverage all day long of Rededicate 250 on Sunday, kicking off right here on Wake Up America weekend at 7 a.m. Eastern. Then you got to stick with us throughout the entire day. We're going to take you live inside of the event and coverage all day long.
2: Very, very big day coming up. Well, more to come on the show this morning. A major primary in Louisiana. And it's being done in a way that it hasn't in over 50 years. We're going to tell you why and who's going to be affected.
21: And the U.S. withdrawing thousands of troops from Germany this month. Now it looks like another ally may face a similar fate. All that as we head into the break. We're taking a live look at the National Mall. Mm. That's where this Rededicate 250 is taking place tomorrow. It looks like a gorgeous blue sky
2: day.
21: Look at all that greenery there. Spring has sprung. All that tomorrow morning, all day long, right here on Newsmax.
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24: Six, again working out of his garage, Jobs and Wozniak created the Apple One, proving the practicality and affordability of personal computers. 1 year later, Apple's sales soared to $139 million. But to work for Apple, you needed this.
27: We believe that people with passion can change the world.
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28: I'm going to go to the board. And he said, I don't believe you'll do it. And I said, watch me.
24: Jobs lost that argument and was fired from the company he founded. But in his own words, Jobs felt the firing was the best thing that happened to him. In 1997, Jobs was rehired by Apple to lead its revitalization. Under his leadership, Macintosh, or the Mac of the 1980s, would soon be eclipsed by the iPhone, iPad, and other amazing transformative devices. A winner most of his life, on October 5th, 2011, Steve Jobs lost his battle with pancreatic cancer, but he even faced death philosophically.
29: Remembering that I'll be dead soon is the most important tool I've ever encountered to help me make the big choices in life.
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30: 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Reuters Institute says Newsmax is one of the top 12 news brands in America. 40 million Americans go to Newsmax all the time. 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
5: That's going to be a big one. Well, Mets fans, Schlitt happens, and it sure did last night as Yankees pitcher Cam Schlitter shined under the bright lights during his Subway Series debut. I mean, this game was crazy as Schlitter now improves to 6-1 with the best ERA in the majors. So now you can only watch last night's game if you have Apple TV or if you were in Times Square, where Apple actually broadcasted the game on a billboard. So visitors were lucky enough to see a 6-1 Yankees win over the Mets.
21: Dramatic new video from Hawaii captures towering lava fountains erupting from...
5: Kilauea.
21: Kilauea. As the volcano's latest eruption episode came to an end, the United States Geological Survey says that lava shot as high as 650 feet, while a massive plume of ash and gas rose nearly 20,000 feet into the air. I mean, that is just
5: insane to watch. Something very
21: and
5: beautiful
21: the color
5: about
21: there.
5: That. I know.
21: Wow.
5: Seriously. Well, don't go anywhere. The second hour of Wake Up America Weekend starts right now.

0: morning and welcome to Wake Up America Weekend. I'm Kenzie Beach.
1: And I'm Kyle Lauer. It's Saturday, May 16th. And how was your week, Kenzie?
0: My week's been good. Been busy, you know, was reporting during the week and back here again. How about you?
1: I've been co-hosting with Charlotte McBride for Wake Up America during the week. It's been fun. And it's been definitely a busy week. Big day tomorrow in Washington, D.C.
0: Yes, definitely. Well, we've got coverage all day long here. I mean, we'll be here this morning, 3 hours of coverage. I'll be back again in the afternoon for another 3 hours of coverage. But that event is from 9 a.m. to 6 p.m. tomorrow. Mm-hmm. Rededicate 250 and Newsmax, we got you covered all day long.
1: Well, we have a lot to get to this morning, so we better get started.
0: President Trump, fresh off his China trip, back to reviewing peace proposals from Iran.
2: You know, I looked at it, and if I don't like the first sentence, I just throw it away.
0: Meanwhile, computer hackers suspected to be Iranian are targeting Americans somewhere you won't expect.
1: Plus, the president arriving home ahead of a huge slate of primaries that could have major ramifications for November, but some legal help from the courts could turn the situation upside down for Democrats. We'll tell you why.
0: Plus, with President Trump and President Xi Jinping looking to ease tensions among two superpowers, some say a few furry friends might hold the key. A story you won't want to miss, but first. Louisiana voters headed to a closed Senate primary today. So this is the first time in over 50 years that only registered party members can vote for their party's candidates.
1: But congressional primaries have been put on pause. This comes after the Supreme Court ruled last month that the current Louisiana congressional map is unconstitutional. The state Senate passing a new map this week, but outlets like NPR are saying that the new map works against black residents of Louisiana. So joining us now to discuss, Louisiana State Senator Thomas Presley. Senator, thank you so much for being here with us this morning. We appreciate it.
3: So the Thanks House so much for having me on.
1: Yes, it's great to have you here. So the House primaries are on, but we now have a new map. So is this really going to disproportionately affect black people in the state, like NPR says? What are your thoughts on that?
3: No, not at all. The Calais decision was very clear. We should not be drawing our congressional or any other lines for primaries and for elections based on race. So we went back based on the Supreme Court decision in the state Senate, passed a map that is now headed to the House on a congressional race. We were told that our map that was previously in place was unconstitutional, and we acted on that and made sure that Louisianians have the opportunity to elect members of Congress based on a fair and appropriate drawn map.
0: Yeah, Congressman, let's talk about today's race. Incumbent Republican Senator Bill Cassidy looking to defend his Senate seat against a host of new challengers. Now, does the new closed primary hurt his chances? And I mean, what's your take on this closed primary idea of people only being able to vote for their indicated party?
3: So in Louisiana, we have had a jungle primary where everybody can vote for any of the elected officials in a primary for many years. We've changed that a couple years ago when Governor Landry came into office. That was one of his key initiatives that he wanted to push through, and our legislature joined with him in that effort. We are allowing non-party members to be able to vote in either primary, but it will be a very interesting race. I think the polls are showing that all three candidates are very close, and it's going to be very interesting to see what happens in the Republican primary to see who gets into the runoff and who ultimately becomes the nominee for the Republican Party in Louisiana's U.S. Senate seat.
1: So, Senator, we're going to speak with independent California Congressman Kevin Kiley a little bit later on in the program. So he's trying to force a vote on his measure to block mid-cycle redistricting. I mean, is that something that both sides should be supporting?
3: Look, the Supreme Court was very clear in our case. We had an unfair, racially gerrymandered case, and we had an unconstitutional election if we were to move forward with it. The Supreme Court told Louisiana that we needed to act or the courts were going to act for us. And so that's why the Louisiana State Senate decided to move a map. And that map is on the House side. We hope to have that through in the next couple of weeks and signed into law. And we will have elections as usual and as typical this fall with the general election.
0: Louisiana State Senator Thomas Presley, thank you so much for joining us this morning.
1: Thank you, Senator.
3: Thanks so much for having me on.
1: All right, shifting gears here, a fresh feud between the U.S. and Germany is potentially brewing this morning after the country's chancellor fired off comments criticizing America's education system. So speaking to a group of Catholic school students, Friedrich Merz said he would not recommend young people travel to America right now.
0: And Newsmax foreign correspondent Trent Murray has been following this story for us, joins us live from Paris. Trent, shots really fired here from the German leader.
4: I think that's a pretty accurate description, Kenzie. Good morning, guys. To be a fly on the wall of the White House this weekend when President Trump hears these comments, you would imagine it will not go down too well at all. German Chancellor Friedrich Merz, who has already attracted the ire of the president in recent weeks following his comments that the U.S. was being, quote, humiliated by Iran, well, he is at it again, offering very public criticism of the U.S. in what's been described by one prominent German historian as yet another example of foot-in-the-mouth syndrome. These are the full comments he told that crowd of Catholic students. Let's have a listen.
5: Ich bin ein großer Bewunderer Amerikas.
6: I am a great admirer of America, but my admiration is not growing at the moment. I wouldn't recommend that my children go to the U.S. today, get their education there, and work there, simply because a social climate has suddenly developed there. And, incidentally, the question of what highly educated young people can achieve used to be answered very differently in America until quite recently than it is today. Today, the best educated people in America have great difficulty finding a job.
4: Now, incidentally, this all came on the very same day that Chancellor Merz posted on X that he had, quote, a good phone call with President Trump where they discussed Iran, China, and Ukraine. He ended that post on X by saying that the US and Germany were very strong partners. So slightly mixed messaging here between what he is saying privately to the president on the telephone and what he is saying publicly to high school students. It's worth remembering in all of this, around 35,000 U.S. soldiers currently stationed in Germany. It is by far the largest garrison of U.S. troops in all of Europe. But signs that that commitment is now being questioned, with the White House recently announcing a drawdown of 5,000 troops from the country in response to those comments that I mentioned earlier about Iran. At the time when those comments were made, President Trump said that the chancellor should focus on fixing his own broken country. We've not had any response to this later set of comments, but I would imagine German diplomats will be keeping a very close eye on Truth Social this Saturday, guys.
0: Now, Trent, how much weight do you really think this carries, these comments from the chancellor? I mean, because students from, I mean, countries all over the globe flock to the U.S. for college. I mean, that's just kind of what they do.
1: That's a good point.
4: Yeah, well, exactly. And a lot of them coming from Europe and Germany, which is Germany, Europe's biggest economy and country. I mean, I think what you're seeing here is essentially the chancellor once again making these public statements. I was talking to one official in Berlin just yesterday about this from the opposition party, and he was giving the facepalm emoji when we were texting about it, just saying, once again, this is going to damage the relationship between Berlin and Washington, D.C. Ironically, Chancellor Merz ran on a campaign of being a transatlanticist, in other words, a big believer in the relationship of Germany and the United States, and yet now he's making these public criticisms. Again, I would be keeping a close eye on Truth Social this weekend, because I would imagine that once the president hears them, he won't be happy, and it comes at a time where the Pentagon is already drawing down U.S. troops in Germany over those commitments to NATO and the relationship with the U.S. So I'm not sure that this will help one bit.
1: No, I was going to say the timing is unfortunate.
0: Yeah. There. Trent Murray live in Paris. Thank you so much.
1: Thank you.
4: Thanks, guys.
1: All right. Let's keep this conversation going and bring in editor-in-chief of the National Memo, Joe Connison, and president of the American Principles Project, Terry Schilling. We're also joined in studio here by our special guest, Newsmax host Bill Spadia, and former New York Congresswoman Nan Hayworth. So President Trump getting some backlash from both sides on this move to scrap the deployment of 4,000 U.S. troops to Poland. So, Terry, I want to start with you. What's the reasoning here, in your opinion?
7: Well, look, I think President Trump's been very clear about his position on NATO going into this administration. He's we basically, America has been fronting the bill for NATO, covering all of the costs, and there hasn't been any reciprocity. And now these nations like Germany aren't standing with us in our other broader endeavors. They're not good allies. They don't pay their bills, and they expect us to cover it. Meanwhile, they're running their mouths and writing checks that their nations can't cash. And so President Trump is pulling that back and looking at other options.
0: We had this same sort of situation with Germany earlier this month, with the U.S. pulling around 5,000 troops from Germany, so another key NATO ally. I mean, Joe, are we seeing a major shift in the global alliance structure?
8: Yes. You see the president of the United States sucking up shamelessly to the president of China, one of the a terrible display by Trump in China, which was not reciprocated by the Chinese president in any way. And at the same time, he's undermining our allies who have been spending more on NATO because for reasons that I don't quite understand, but I hate to speculate on what they are, but it's not what an American president should be doing, especially at a time when, you know, we confront adversaries who are very determined, like the Russians, who are our adversaries.
9: Bill,
8: make no mistake about it. And the president just sucks up to all of them and insults our allies constantly.
9: Okay, so, Bill, you know, you had a respectful but visceral reaction to that. I mean, is a change in how we view alliances necessarily a bad thing?
10: No, it's not a bad thing at all. I mean, I don't think Joe's accurate in the characterization of what President Trump was doing in China. I mean, look, I took some issue with the 500,000 Chinese students. I understand that's a problem for me and a lot of college students and families in America. The farmland didn't come up. Not a good thing. I think that is something we should revisit. Mm-hmm. But that said, it certainly wasn't President Trump sucking up. It was President Trump negotiating. Remember, this mission and this trade was about trade. It mm-hmm. was about creating a balance in trade and eventually creating jobs and progress and financing here in America. So I think mission accomplished on that end. On the other end, yes, the alliances have to change. The point was brought up earlier. We are footing the bill. And you know what? The American taxpayers should not be footing the bill for everyone else's defense around the world. We have to protect our own, and that means taxpayers, soldiers, our military men and women. We've got a country to protect. Let the Europeans defend themselves.
0: Yeah, I mean, Nan, meetings like this obviously draw so much attention. Trump going to China. He was the last president to do it in 2017. You can't just not have these meetings. I mean,
11: no, it's vitally important. And Bill has made excellent points about what was and was not considered crucial to address in this meeting. The president works on many fronts. He is principled in that he always seeks to promote the interests of the American people first. That is his job as the chief executive of the United States. But he knows we are America first, but not American alone. He is pragmatic. He is transactional. He's been dealing very effectively with Xi Jinping, mm-hmm. With whom we have something of a symbiotic relationship. China owns a lot of our debt. China produces massive amounts of consumer goods and industrial supplies that upon which we actually rely. Mind we well that President Trump has been moving manufacturing to the United States. He is using soft tools like tariffs, non-kinetic mm-hmm. tools, but also the power of the United States military to thwart Xi Jinping's global intentions, and doing it in a way, nonetheless, that Xi Jinping can respect, if you will, and he is according him in face-to-face meetings the diplomatic respect that will gain the most results.
9: No, not choosing not to have some kind of relationship with China is unwise. I mean, we need to cultivate some kind of...
11: It is a relationship,
9: absolutely.
11: Right.
9: Absolutely.
11: Yeah.
0: All right, Joe Connison, Terry Schilling, nice to see you guys this morning. Nan and Bill, of course, we will see you back here throughout the rest of the morning.
12: Thank you.
9: And plenty more to come this morning. President Trump back from his trip to China, but after the glitz and the glamour, some things to clean up here at home. That's according to Trump. And as we head to break, you're taking a live look at Bourbon Street ahead of today's big primary down there in Louisiana. So stay with us. Wake Up America Weekend only on Newsmax. We'll be right back.
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1: Welcome back. Let's take a look at some of this weekend's top headlines here. Social media restrictions on the horizon as the EU is considering a ban for minors starting this summer. This proposition comes amid concerns over the impact of addictive online platforms for minors. So France, Spain, Greece, and Denmark are also hopping on board, pushing for stricter protections.
2: I'm sure some American parents would love to see that here, too.
1: I'm one of them.
2: A mural honoring Ukrainian refugee Irina Karzutska, a woman murdered on a train by a released criminal in Charlotte last year, has been removed at the request of Providence, Rhode Island city leaders. This artwork here was originally created to commemorate the woman's death and highlight concerns of repeat offenders being released from prison. However, the mayor deemed this mural to be divisive and not an accurate reflection of the city. That's just heartbreaking.
1: Divisive, I don't know. Well, the New York Times under fire after Israel's Prime Minister Benjamin Netanyahu threatens to sue the paper for defamation over an essay written by Nicholas Kristof. So the article alleges that Palestinian citizens were sexually abused in Israeli military prisons. So information that Israel slams as a, quote, hideous lie. Law experts are doubtful a case like this has any viability or whether defamation claims could even be filed by a government. And the Washington Post making a very bold statement on China.
2: Yeah, the outlet claims that President Trump's summit with Chinese President Xi Jinping symbolically puts China on equal footing with the United States, which is something that Chinese leadership has been after for many decades. Let's discuss with national security analyst Rebecca Grant. Also here is former CIA analyst Fred Fleets. Now, Rebecca, let's start with you first on this issue. Is China on equal footing with the United States?
3: Laugh out loud. There's President Trump arriving on a Boeing airplane. China can't make them as good as Boeing does. President Trump said the U.S. leads in AI. Our models are better than those of the Chinese. I don't know, 11 aircraft carriers. China has three and they're not as good. There is no way that that's on equal footing. Yes, the rivalry is serious and intense, but the Post is way off base here.
1: So, Fred, good to see you, sir. So President Trump highlighted how both countries are the same.
4: From the beginning, our citizens have shared a deep sense of mutual respect. Founding Father Benjamin Franklin published the sayings of Confucius in his colonial newspaper. And today, sculpture, recognizing that ancient Chinese sage, is carved into the face of the United States Supreme Court very proudly.
1: So, Fred, despite these similarities, there has been friction over Taiwan and expansion into the South China Sea. We've also seen more allies of the U.S. create ties with Beijing. So is China still a major threat to the U.S. here? Where do we stand?
5: Well, as my friend Dr. Grant said, obviously these nations are equals. But President Trump gave Xi something. He agreed to be on the same stage with him, let him throw this incredibly lavish reception for the president. But the president was trying to promote several things. First of all, business opportunities for the United States. Both nations, if we can find a way to get along together, we can both be prosperous, but also to promote stability. And he said something interesting. He wants both sides, Taiwan and China, to cool down, to lower tensions. Now, Taiwan doesn't really need to cool down, but if that's what China needs as a face-saving way of lowering tensions, I think that was worth doing it. And obviously, the president also wanted help with the war in Ukraine, the war in Iran. I'm hoping he's going to get real help from Xi to pressure the Iranian regime to stop threatening the Strait of Hormuz. I think overall, it was a very good summit, but it was the beginning of a process of better relations.
2: Now, the Treasury Secretary, Scott Bessent, is making moves to help both sides with investments and trade.
6: We're going to talk about forming a board of trade for the bilateral trade between the U.S. and China. And we're going to talk about a board of investment that will be responsible for investment in non-sensitive areas.
2: Do you see any security concerns with the U.S. getting closer to China, or is this going to help the pockets of everyday Americans, Rebecca?

0: Well, it really is all about national security because we have to keep our economy strong. And President Trump's plan, and they worked on this a lot before the summit, is to have managed trade, not in the sensitive areas, but in soybeans, aircraft, financial investment into China, and of course, allowing even some AI chips, not the good ones, to be sold. And that is to keep American businesses growing and keep American businesses ahead of China, and most of all, to whittle down that trade deficit. It's at its lowest since 2004, still too big. But this is the business strategy that will keep us ahead of China. I love it.
1: Fred Flights, Rebecca Grant, good to see you both. Thank you very much.
0: Thank you.
2: Good to be here.
1: And more to come. What's Carl cooking? Newsmax host and barbecue enthusiast Carl Higbee joins us to show us what he's cooking up on National Barbecue Day.
3: But before we go, let's take a live look at Bourbon Street in New Orleans this morning. A big race in the state of Louisiana today. We've got more for you coming up after the break.
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7: I believe that this nation should commit itself to achieving the goal before this decade is out of landing a man on the moon and returning him safely to the earth.
8: President Kennedy's bold pledge in the 1960s made space travel a national priority, putting America's first spaceport at Cape Canaveral, Florida. In February 1962, Friendship was launched from the Cape, carrying astronaut John Glenn. Shortly after the death of President Kennedy in 1963, President Lyndon Johnson signed an executive order naming the complex on Florida's Merritt Island the John F. Kennedy Space Center. Fulfilling Kennedy's pledge that America would put man on the moon, in 1969, NASA's Launch Complex 39 saw the launch of the rocket carrying Apollo 11. The tiny capsule piloted by Neil Armstrong, Buzz Aldrin, and Michael Collins. And later, this same launch pad was the site where America's fleet of space shuttles soared to the heavens. America's space dominance didn't happen overnight. NASA's Mercury, Gemini, and Apollo programs are represented in this space garden of the many rockets that help scientists develop the engineering feats of technology to turn our dreams of spaceflight into reality. The U.S. Astronaut Hall of Fame displays the daring heroes who soared into space and, to borrow a phrase, to boldly go where no one has gone before. Another monument of NASA's fallen heroes serves as a reminder that space flight can sometimes mean the ultimate sacrifice. This wall of highly polished black granite is emblazoned with the names of 24 astronauts, including the fallen crew of Apollo 1, led by Gus Grissom, Ed White, and Roger Chaffee. More would join the honored dead from the Space Shuttle Challenger and Columbia. Tourists to Kennedy Space Center can marvel at some of mankind's greatest space vehicles, like the Space Shuttle Atlantis and the Hubble Telescope. Today, Kennedy Space Center is busier than ever. there's a new space race underway as private companies are going into space. The SpaceX Dragon launches astronauts to the International Space Station from the same spot that once launched the Apollo rockets. America's first spaceport is a memorial to our greatest achievements, but it still remains a launching place to our most promising future in the stars. I'm Lucy Celia, and this is an American Place on Newsmax TV.
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1: Welcome back. We are getting our first look.
3: I think we're going to get to that in a little bit, but
1: we have a live
3: report from Rob Astorino. We're going to go to Rob live right now. Rob, what do you got for us this morning?
1: Hey, Rob.
9: Well, I'm here in New Orleans, Jackson Square, of course, St. Louis Cathedral behind me. But, you know, I'm a little cranky this morning. I didn't have my Café du Monde yet, so I'll see if I can get through this, guys. It's a big race today. It's Louisiana Senate. Now, a little confusion because there was supposed to be a primary for everything, including congressional races. But the Supreme Court, of course, struck down in the Calais decision very recently the congressional maps that were drawn here, so they have to go back to the old ones. So Governor Landry said, time out. We're not going to do the congressional primaries today. We'll put those in abeyance. But the Senate statewide is happening right now until 8 o'clock tonight. Senator Bill Cassidy, well, he is strictly conservative. There's no question about that. But in 2021, the second impeachment of Donald Trump, he was one of seven Republicans to vote to convict the president. That got him on the you-know-what list for Donald Trump. And so now he finds himself in a grueling three-way primary.
10: It is a fight. Isn't that good? Competition is good, and conservatives should always welcome competition. It keeps you sharp. And it's given me the opportunity to go across the state, listen to the people I represent, so we get the opportunity to tell my story to the people I represent. And, Rob, that is a good thing.
9: So Congresswoman Julia Letlow, she has the endorsement of Donald Trump. Now, her husband actually was elected in 2020, and he died of COVID right before getting sworn in. So she ended up winning a special election. So she's been a congresswoman here in Louisiana now. And with Trump's endorsement, that's a biggie. She's on top of the polls right now. But she still has to tell people, like, what does she stand for?
11: President Trump has done an amazing job shutting down the border, ending fentanyl coming across our borders, where our children can go and play at night. And I want to continue that good work with him. We've had $14 million in attack ads on us, and our numbers continue to surge forward. And that really is a testament to the president's faith in our campaign, and also that we'll be have a wonderful working relationship together. We've had it in the House, and it will transfer over to the Senate.
9: Now, depending on the polling, State Treasurer John Fleming, he is right behind her. He was a former deputy chief of staff to Donald Trump, stayed with him right to the end in the first term, and also a congressman from Louisiana, very conservative. And he's also in this race. It's a three-way. So he said, you know what, even though he didn't get Donald Trump's endorsement for this, that's not going to affect things.
12: Of course, they are upset about Cassidy's vote to convict President Trump. We love President Trump here in Louisiana. They would like a more conservative Republican. I'm self-financing my campaign, and except for individual donors. All the money comes from Louisiana. And here's the final thing I want to say. I can't be bought, and I can't be bossed. I work for you.
9: All right, so the polls are open throughout the state until 8 o'clock tonight. If nobody cracks 50%, then the top two will go on to a runoff June 27th. The winner of that will most likely be the next senator, since this is a pretty red state. Guys, back to you.
3: Thanks so much, Rob. All eyes definitely on Louisiana. And as you mentioned, we've seen it in other states like Indiana just this past week. Trump endorsed candidates are taking home the win despite what's going on, whether it be with the war or the economy. Do you think this, with Senator Bill Cassidy voting to convict President Trump back a couple years, this is really affecting him here? Obviously, I'm sure that endorsement didn't come for that reason.
9: Yeah, look, I talked to Senator Cassidy, and I said, do you regret that vote? Would you take it back if you could? He said, look, I voted my conscience. I voted on the information I had at the time. I think, obviously, politically, he wishes he could have a do-over because he's third place in the polls right now. Doesn't mean he can't win. I mean, he's the incumbent here, high name recognition, a very good, solid record. But Letlow really moved to the top once she had that endorsement from Donald Trump. So we'll see. I mean, turnout for the early voting, which ended last Saturday, was pretty heavy. Now people have to go to the polls, and there's ads flying everywhere, as you could imagine. So a big day in Louisiana. We'll see if Trump's endorsement continues to be, the winning nod of approval that a candidate needs.
3: Host of Saturday Agenda, Rob Astorino, thank you so much for joining us live.
1: Thank you, Rob.
3: Well, let's dive deeper into this discussion with independent congressman from California, Kevin Kiley. As we just heard from Rob, Louisiana voters head to the polls today in a closely watched GOP Senate race that could test the party's strength in a very deep red state. So, Congressman, what does this heated primary say about the future direction of the Republican Party?
13: Well, I'm not sure it'll have implications that are that broad. I think it's just a matter of who Louisiana voters want to be their next senator. I know Julie Letlow very well. She's on the education committee with me. She's a great person. I also worked with Senator Cassidy on a number of issues when I chaired a subcommittee that overlapped with his jurisdiction in the House. And so, voters are going to have their say. We'll see how it comes out. It looks like it's going to go to a runoff, though, probably.
1: So turning now to the nationwide redistricting battle. So, Congressman, you sent a letter to Democratic leader Hakeem Jeffries urging support for legislation that would ban mid-decade redistricting unless ordered by a federal court. So why should Congress step in to limit mid-decade redistricting nationwide?
13: Well, because we're talking about elections to Congress. And, Congress has not taken responsibility for that. And as a result, we've seen this redistricting war spin out of control. So in my state, Gavin Newsom was able to gerrymander our entire map and overthrow the independent commission that we had in place. And now it's getting to this point where, you have several more states have gotten in on it. And Jeffries is now saying that they're going to, go on this redistricting rampage with New York and New Jersey and Oregon and various other states. And so by the time all is said and done, you could have half the states in the country have thrown out their maps by 2028. It's not clear if one party or the other is going to gain, but the voters are definitely losing because we're going to have far less fair representation all across the country.
3: You brought up California Governor Gavin Newsom, so we're going to move on to the California governor's race. Polls showing a close race between both Democrats and Republicans. Look at the numbers there. Congressman, what issue will decide California's next election? Do you think it's the economy or affordability? And also talk about the role that social media is playing in this race. Everyone is talking about Spencer Pratt right now.
13: So Spencer Pratt's running for mayor of L.A., and he has these ads out that are getting a lot of attention that are very well done. And so we'll see how that comes out. The mayor of L.A. race, they have a sort of a top two system as well. Whether he ends up getting into the top two, that'll be very interesting if he does. In the governor's race, it's just a total mess at this point because you've had, all the big names kind of passed on the race. Kamala Harris passed, Alex Padilla passed, various others. Eric Swalwell was sort of the front runner. And then, of course, he imploded. So now you're left with a bunch of people that, voters are not especially familiar with. And you have Steyer and Becerra have kind of gone to the top of the pack almost by default because everyone else, didn't run or was eliminated. And then you have Steve Hilton, who's running a strong campaign on the Republican side. So I think that if there's any sort of, point that this all emphasizes, the fact that so few high profile people on the Democrat side, at least, wanted to run, is that Gavin Newsom has left our state in such a mess where we lead the nation in unemployment, in poverty, in homelessness, in illiteracy, in the cost of living. There's a lot of folks who just like, we don't want to, we're not up to the job of trying to turn that around. But I do think to your question, the cost of living is going to be fundamentally the number one concern for folks.
1: Yes, definitely. Congressman Kevin Kiley, thank you so much for being here this morning.
13: Of course. Thanks for having me.
3: Well, more to come right here on Wake Up America Weekend. A major outbreak in an African country, and it's reportedly spreading fast. We've got all the details for you.
1: Plus, it's the big day, National Barbecue Day. Stick around. You know that guy right there. Carl Higbee is celebrating. Carl's going to give us a little preview. I mean, look at that. I can't wait to talk to this guy.
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15: Commander, Major General Charles Geddes. In 1971, the future four-star general earned a master's degree in business administration from George Washington University and served under a White House fellowship for President Richard Nixon. During the Reagan administration, Colin Powell served as an assistant to the then Secretary of Defense, Caspar Weinberger, advising him on the invasion of Grenada and the 1986 airstrike on Libya. In 1987, President Ronald Reagan appointed Colin Powell, now a three-star general, as his national security advisor. During the H.W. Bush administration, Powell was promoted to the rank of four-star general and appointed chairman of the Joint Chiefs of Staff, making him the first African-American and the first ROTC graduate to attain that rank. While serving as chairman, he oversaw 28 international crises, including the invasion of Panama, as well as Operation Desert Storm. Capping his career in public service, on December 16, 2000, President George W. Bush nominated him as America's Secretary of State, making him the first African American to...
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1: Welcome back. We're getting our first look at video showing the U.S. military operation in Nigeria that President Trump says killed one of the top ISIS leaders in the world. U.S. Africa Command releasing this video showing overnight explosions that led to the death of Abu Bilal al-Manuki, second in command of ISIS globally. Secretary Pete Hegseth said in a statement this morning that al-Manuki's removal makes Americans safer by degrading ISIS's ability to plan and carry out attacks targeting innocent civilians.
3: Back now with more headlines that we're following for you this weekend. FIFA has announced a Super Bowl-style halftime show for the World Cup final with expected headliners, including Shakira, Madonna, and South Korea boy band BTS. Now, the show aims to raising $100 million for the FIFA Global Citizens Education Fund. Coldplay's Chris Martin will help organize the performance as well.
1: And an Ebola outbreak is confirmed in a remote province of Congo. The virus is spreading quickly and has already caused 65 deaths so far along the nearly 250 possible cases. Ebola is a highly contagious disease that can spread very quickly. And recent deaths come just 5 months after the Congo's last outbreak.
3: As part of its turnaround effort, Starbucks is cutting up to 300 jobs. with plans to close 4 regional offices. The company also says that cuts to its international offices are likely. The move's part of an effort by the coffee chain CEO to put Starbucks on better financial footing. Well, the most exciting part of the day is today is National Barbecue Day.
1: It's one of my favorite days of the year. So it's obviously a day to celebrate American grilling, backyard cookouts, and most importantly, it's a good excuse to fire up the grill and cook up your favorite meal. And to help celebrate and educate us is host of Carl Higbee Frontline, the man himself, Carl Higbee. Carl, thank you so much for joining us this morning, man. So you know your way around a grill. So here you are. What do? You have some ribs. And folks, that's the face of pure happiness right here. So Carl, what's on your menu today, man?
13: This is my favorite day, actually. Right now I got a brisket on. I got a 22-pound brisket. It's been on since about 9:30, 10 o'clock last night. We're looking at 170-degree internal temperature, so it's got about 6 more hours. I'm doing low and slow, the name of the game, 225 for the brisket. Now, the ribs, I smoked, and then they're in the oven, so those will be for lunch. And then we've got rib roast coming out, too. This whole day is all
3: of
13: celebrating
3: meat. It's like brunch, lunch, dinner, and I'm looking at what you got behind you. You got quite the lineup. I know my husband's going to go crazy over this because you've got, a smoker, a grill. Just kind of break down all the grills you got there.
13: So I have, what you can't see is I have a stone pizza oven and a giant deep pit smoker.
3: Oh,
13: and then
3: I
13: have my hibachi stuff.
3: Night.
13: Oh, yeah, anytime. We got the hibachi grill. That's, the chop stuff.
1: Right.
13: I put the eggs on there with the steak, and you mix it all together.
3: Good
13: it makes
3: breakfast,
13: pancakes
3: too.
13: The size of your torso. And then you got the regular grill, and then I got my smoker, the pellet smoker, man. These things, I was not a fan of these things at first, and I got into them, and now it's like set it, forget it, and just – wrap it in about an hour. I'm going to take this thing off and wrap it up in butcher paper. So we're rocking and rolling.
3: There you go.
1: I don't think I've ever been more jealous than I am right now. I'm not even kidding, Carl.
3: Well, and to paint a better picture here, we asked you to do this, but I know you already had this full lineup set up way before we were doing our segment on National Barbecue Day. Where do you get this brisket? And I know you said the secret is low and slow.
13: So I'm actually a huge proprietary fan. A friend of mine owns a company called U.S. Wellness Meats. It's all grass-fed. It's the healthiest stuff you will find on the market. But also, this is really going to make you jealous. Obviously, Bob Brooks and Ike Wingate, right? I got them somewhere out in a tree somewhere hunting turkey. I came in early for this segment, but they're hunting a turkey. We're hoping to put that guy on the grill tonight, too.
3: Oh, my gosh. So what is in this dinner lineup? I mean, or what
13: Everything.
3: Is it, maybe?
1: Everything.
13: We got
1: turkey. We got ribs. We got brisket. Carl.
13: Dude, this is every day when the sun's out.
1: All right, our show's done at 9. I'm heading up there.
13: Come on, let's
1: That's
13: go.
1: Incredible.
13: We got plenty.
1: Oh.
3: Well, happy National Barbecue Day. And Carl Higbee, thank you so much for not only joining us, but making us all hungry. Because if you didn't know it's National Barbecue Day, it's time to light up the grill and get something cooking.
1: Carl, great to see you. Thanks for being here this morning.
13: Thanks, guys.
1: Wow.
3: Well, to honor this delicious day, we have some barbecue trivia questions. This is a fun one.
1: I love
3: so
1: this.
3: Kyle, Bill, and Nan, I would love you to participate in my trivia here. Our first question is, how many hot dogs do you think were eaten at Major League Baseball games last year? If you're at home, the options are 14 million, 20 million, 30 million, and 85 million. Take your guesses, guys. What you got?
17: I'm going C, 30 million.
1: I'm going to go C.
3: Kyle?
1: I'm going to go C.
3: Nan?
0: I trust Bill and Kyle on this. I'll go with C.
3: Okay, so it's C across the board.
1: What is the drum roll, please?
3: Drum roll, please. The answer is 20 million. You guys were close. Shoot for the stars. We love that.
1: Just 10 million off.
3: Stadium
17: Americans
3: sell.
17: Were
0: That's what I was thinking.
3: Yes, more hot dogs. Well, stadiums sell an average of more than 7,800 hot dogs per game. So I wonder, if rain delays maybe played a factor. Maybe there wasn't enough rain last year that they didn't eat enough hot dogs.
1: Fair enough.
3: Next question. Which restaurant do you think served the first hamburger in America?
1: Ooh.
3: So White Horse Tavern, Smith & Walensky. Monty's Steakhouse or Lewis Lunch?
1: It's not White Horse. It's not Smith & Walensky.
3: The first hamburger in America.
1: This has got to be.
3: Man, what do you think? Lewis Lunch. Is that what you were going to say?
1: I was going to say that.
0: Now it's easy to say. I'm maybe going to guess that. I don't know. Yeah. Yeah.
17: And I'm so hungry right now.
18: I know. Wasn't this fun? We did have a few more questions, right. But it's fun to just kind of, you know.
1: We should not have had Carl on because now my stomach
17: right?
1: is growling.
18: It's perfect. And, but hey, it's still the morning. We're giving people enough time to, you know, still go out.
0: Need that protein.
18: And it's all good.
17: Think about
18: like
17: lunch.
18: That yeah. grill.
0: There you go.
1: I am a carnivore through and through. Incredible. Well, Congresswoman Nan Hayworth, Bill Spadia, thanks again.
18: Thank you, guys. This was fun.
1: Yes. All right, plenty more to come this morning. Some furry friends at the forefront, and some say that they're the key to diplomacy with our biggest adversary. More on that when we come back. Stay with us.
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8: 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The revolutionary tube design is still used today in super tall buildings, such as the Burj Khalifa in Dubai. As Sears and Roebuck's fortunes declined, so did their need for office space. In the years since its construction, the tower has had a variety of tenants, including insurance broker Willis Group Holdings, which purchased naming rights to the building. One thing hasn't changed. 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
1: Welcome back. So Atlanta preparing to welcome a new pair of giant pandas from China who will travel to the U.S. under a new 10-year conservation agreement between China, China Wildlife Conservation Association and the Atlanta Zoo.
18: Yeah, to discuss more, former military diplomat for Asia and retired U.S. Navy Captain Brent Sadler. Also joined by our special guests here in studio, Nan Hayworth and Bill Spadia. Thank you all for joining us this morning. Captain Sadler, let's start with you. is this agreement merely focused on wildlife conservation, or do you think this serves a deeper role in other relationships between the U.S. and China?
2: Yeah, I think it's less about conservation and all about, you know, public outreach and so-called soft power or diplomacy. The Chinese have done this since the late 30s or early 40s as a sign of appreciation for American support in the fight against Imperial Japan back in the late 30s through all of World War II. But the most memorable part of this was during Nixon's visit to Beijing in the late 60s, early 70s, where his wife had mentioned that she thought the animals were adorable. And so as a gift or a gesture of goodwill and diplomatic gesture, a pair were sent to the United States. So I think it's all about diplomacy and trying to play at our heartstrings. But cross Beijing, no pandas for you, as Japan's finding out right now.
1: Yeah, Captain Sadler, I was actually just going to ask you that. I mean, how can something as innocent as pandas benefit foreign relations? I mean, is this is a more peaceful way to enhance a country's image internationally?
2: Well, it's kind of like gifting a child a kitten or a puppy. Of course, it's adorable, and you all think about the cuteness of the animal and distracts you from perhaps the harsher realities of life and perhaps bilateral relations. But just as painfully, if the parent becomes mad at you, Beijing in this case, they can take that animal away and make you regret whatever transgression. So the door swings both way on that goodwill gesture. But it's, again, it's less about conservation and it's about pulling at your heartstrings on what really is a cute and adorable animal. Perhaps not the smartest one. It's one of the reasons why it's going extinct. But again, they are adorable.
18: Yeah, when tensions between the U.S. and China remain high on issues related to trade and national security, I mean, what message does this whole panda loan kind of send to the world, man?
0: Well, it is, as Brent just said, it is a gesture of friendship.
1: Yep.
0: It's something that is warm. And as he also said, these pandas can be recalled and have been. Yeah. And when that happens, too, you know, the Chinese want that to be news as well. So we try to sustain the relationships and the giant
18: and
0: pandas
18: take care
0: as
18: of the
0: best
18: pandas.
0: We can.
18: Yes.
1: Bill, your thoughts?
17: It's a total distraction. I mean, can we deal with the Chinese horrific record on human rights and, you know, the spying and everything? I mean, I don't
1: fair
17: know.
1: Enough,
17: the
1: way they, Bill.
17: So that's my thought.
0: No, you're right.
18: And here we are talking about it. So.
17: Yeah, of course. Well, they are cute. I get that. But, yeah, I think
18: Pandas aren't real. You know, you hear that
17: Send
18: whole thing.
17: Back.
18: Some people think that pandas aren't real.
1: Indeed. Well, of course, Newsmax host Bill Spadia, Congresswoman Nan Haver, thank you so much for joining us this morning. And Captain Brent Sadler, thank you so much for being here this morning. We appreciate your time.
2: Thank you.
18: All right, as we head into the break, you're once again looking at the National Mall. That's where tomorrow's Rededicate 250 is taking place, part of the Trump administration's effort to bring faith right back to the center of America. We'll be covering that all day long. We've got special coverage Sunday all day right here on Newsmax. Stick with us.
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7: Games in 1972, determined to do better. As history records, at the 20th Olympiad, Mark Spitz won 7 gold medals and set 7 world records in the process. But it almost didn't happen. After winning his 5th gold medal, the Olympic champion faced his toughest competitor, Australian Michael Wenden. In what Spitz had always considered his toughest race, the 100-meter freestyle, he thought seriously of withdrawing from the biggest race of his career. But with encouragement from his coach, Spitz reconsidered and changed history. Spitz's achievement gave America a boost internationally as the nation suffered in global public opinion from its long war in Vietnam. And Spitz's victory in the sports arena was especially gratifying. As an American Jew, his victories cast a powerful shadow over the Palestinian Liberation Organization's Munich terrorism, when 11 Israeli athletes were held hostage and eventually murdered by the group belonging to the Black September organization. Despite the horrors and his own nail-biting competition, Mark Spitz always maintained his sense of humor. The night before competition was to begin, he was asked by a Russian reporter why he wore a mustache. Although he had planned to shave it that very night, he replied,
9: I said, no, it doesn't slow me down. I said, it deflects the water away from my mouth. It allows my head to get a lot lower and more streamlined, my behind actually up. And so that's why I was able to break the world record at the Olympic trials in Chicago 3 weeks before. The guy looked at me and hesitated, and then he translated as fast as he could into Russian. All male Russian swimmers the next year had a mustache.
7: For Newsmax TV, I'm Bill Curtis, and this is an American moment.
11: Whenever news breaks,
12: a lot of destruction there. It was really the front lines in the battle.
11: And wherever it happened,
13: humanitarian corridors opened up this morning.
14: We're trying to go rescue a 96-year-old lady that doesn't have anybody to take care of her.
15: They're using ingenuity. They refuse to give up.
28: That's incoming fire. Come on. Yeah, let's get down here.
11: Is there for you.
1: Thank you so much for joining us today on Wake Up America Weekend. I'm Kyle Lauder.
18: And I'm Kenzie Beach. Don't go anywhere. Andrew Kraft is in for Tom Basile next on America Right Now, which starts right now.
29: Kyle, Kenzie, thanks so much. Well, coming up, President Trump back from a high-stakes China trip, now facing a new flashpoint with Iran as so-called peace talks collide with growing threats against Americans here at home. And a shocking warning, suspected Iranian hackers are targeting the United States in a place most Americans would never see coming. Plus, a political earthquake brewing, Trump returns home just as these critical primaries could reshape the road to November. And a major court decision may throw Democrats into full panic mode. And the administration pushing to put faith, patriotism, and American tradition back at the center of national life as a major event tomorrow in D.C. sets the stage for America's 250th birthday celebration. This is America Right Now.

0: Well, hello and welcome to America Right Now. Hope you're having a great Saturday morning. I'm Andrew Kraft today in for Tom Basile. We have got all of that and more over the course of the next 2 hours. But first, we want to head out now down to the Bayou State. The countdown to the midterms is on. We're talking about a Louisiana battle. It's primary day there in Louisiana today. President Trump's political influence is really front and center there in the state, where one of the most high-profile Senate showdowns in the country is already drawing national attention. Republican Senator Bill Cassidy, he's the incumbent. He voted, remember, to convict President Trump after the January 6th attack. He is now facing a tough primary fight against Congresswoman Julia Letlow, who has the president's full backing. Now, Trump's endorsement could be a major factor in the race, with many conservative voters in the state still, though, strongly aligned with the president and his America First agenda. Now, Cassidy has continued to defend his impeachment vote as a vote of conscience, but Trump allies have never let the issue go, including, of course, the president himself. Well, now the president, he's making it clear he wants a new Republican voice representing Louisiana in the Senate. Well, our own Newsmax Weekend Warrior, Saturday Agenda host, Rob Astorino. He's been crisscrossing the country, talking to voters and politicians. He is live for us right now in New Orleans with the latest. Rob, good to see you here. A primary day on a Saturday. What are voters telling you?
1: Well, how are you, Andrew? A beautiful morning here in New Orleans, Jackson Square behind me, of course, St. Louis Cathedral. A little quiet right now because, you know, New Orleans is a late night city, so people are still sleeping it off. But the rest of the state, they are out right now voting because the polls are open. They opened at 7 in the morning here. They close at 8 o'clock at night. Early voting was pretty good. That ended last Saturday. So now, of course, the candidates, as you mentioned, the three of them are just trying to get out their vote on this big day. Bill Cassidy, as you said, the senator, going for a third term, he is very conservative. There's not a question about that. But as you mentioned, the problem he has politically right now is that he did vote in January of 2021 for the second impeachment charge related to January 6th. He voted to convict Donald Trump. That got him on the you-know-what list by the president. And so the president said, hey, I got to get somebody to run against him. And Congresswoman Julia Letlow has his endorsement. So that changed the race a lot. And right now, Letlow is actually leading in the polls, with John Fleming, the state treasurer, in second place, and Bill Cassidy, the incumbent senator, in third. But it's tightening up a little bit. Of course, it's all going to depend on who gets their vote out today. But the senator said, all right, I did vote to convict. I don't regret it. I used the information I had at the time. But it clearly has caused him problems because now he's in a grueling three-way primary.
2: So,
3: it's a fight. Isn't that good? Competition is good, and conservatives should always welcome competition. It keeps you sharp. And it's given me the opportunity to go across the state, listen to the people I represent, so we get the opportunity to tell my story to the people I represent. And, Rob, that is a good thing.
4: President Trump has done an amazing job shutting down the border, ending fentanyl coming across our borders, where our children can go and play at night. And I want to continue that good work with him. We've had $14 million in attack ads on us, and our numbers continue to surge forward. And that really is a testament to the president's faith in our campaign, and also that we'll be have a wonderful working relationship together. We've had it in the House, and it will transfer over to the Senate.
3: Of course, they are upset about Cassidy's vote to convict President Trump. We love President Trump here in Louisiana. They would like a more conservative Republican. I'm self-financing my campaign, and except for individual donors. All the money comes from Louisiana. And here's the final thing I want to say. I can't be bought, and I can't be bossed. I work for you.
1: So, Andrew, the voters that I've talked to in places not only here in New Orleans, but also in Baton Rouge and Lafayette, it ranged from, huh, there's a primary, to I'm definitely for Cassidy, or I'm definitely for Letlow because I want Cassidy gone, or I love Fleming. He's done a great job when he was a congressman. So it's all over the place. And look, I've seen in Texas, too, where John Cornyn was challenged because he had a little bit of the ire of Trump, too. But he overperformed when it came to the primary day. So I would not be surprised if Bill Cassidy overperforms. You got to finish in the top two. If no one cracks 50% today, If you finish in the top two, then there will be a runoff on June 27th. And whoever wins that is pretty much assured to be the next senator, because the Pelican state here is a red, red state. Andrew?
0: So, Rob, you're saying if it doesn't go to a runoff, we could get a result tonight?
1: It could, yeah. If somebody gets 50%, it ends. It ends today. Now, Letlow in some of these polls has been in the mid-40s, so she's trying to scratch to the top. She has been bombarded with negative ads by both sides. You got to claw someone down, and you got to climb, and that's where it has to be for today. Again, top two finishers, if there is, gets to move on. Otherwise, it could be over. It could be over tonight.
0: All right. Rob Astorino there live for us in New Orleans. We are less than 6 months away from the midterms. Rob is going to be on the trail for the remainder of it. Well, moving on to more of these top headlines. Jeanine Pirro, she's laying down the law when it comes to Washington, D.C.'s curfew for teens. The interim U.S. attorney there in Washington announcing her office will begin aggressively prosecuting parents whose children violate the city's curfew law. Pirro specifically warned parents about minors who participate in large disruptive gatherings. Remember, those are known as those teen takeovers. Her office also plans to pursue mandatory parental notifications, court-mandated parental classes, and family counseling as part of resolving these cases. Pirro emphasizing the importance of addressing juvenile crime, as the offense carries a penalty of up to 6 months in jail. That's one to follow. And another victory in the fight against terrorism. President Trump announcing U.S. and Nigerian forces killed a senior ISIS commander overnight. The commander-in-chief taking to Truth Social, saying that a meticulously planned and very complex mission eliminated the most active terrorists in the world from the battlefield, second in command of ISIS globally. Trump also thanked the government of Nigeria for their partnership on the operation and stated that with the ISIS leader's removal, the organization's global operation is greatly diminished. So a big win there on the war on terror. And Iranian Americans, they are rallying with leaders in Washington today as organizers say the situation for political protesters is growing quite dire by the day. Now, our national correspondent, Alana Austin, she is live in our nation's capital to set the scene. Alana, we've seen a lot of these protests since the Iran war started. What's the scene like today in D.C.?
2: Hey, Andrew. Good morning. Good to be with you. So the Iranian American community and supporters, critics of the regime, they are expected to gather by the hundreds later this morning. They will be marching through this very neighborhood. And we've seen the dedication and commitment of the community, various different diaspora groups speaking out on the horrific humanitarian record inside Iran, specifically the National Council of Resistance of Iran, or NCRI, says members and supporters, they are gathering to speak out on the targeting recently of key resistance figures inside the country. At least 17 victims murdered in recent weeks. They say the brutality is picking up. Last month, President Donald Trump says he pressured the regime into calling off planned executions of 8 women in a gesture toward diplomacy efforts. While the next steps remain unclear in the Middle East, Trump making one thing clear on his return trip following the historic visit to China.
5: On Iran, Mr. President, just to be clear, I mean, what's next? Is the threat of the bombing starting again? How realistic is that?
6: I don't want to say that. I mean, I'd like to tell you. I'd like to say on a certain hour, a certain day, the bombing is going to start. I don't want to say that. I can only say that Iran, I can say this with very, very strong conviction, Iran will never have a nuclear weapon. Not going to happen.
2: And Andrew, what we expect to hear from leaders today, they're going to provide some updates on the situation, speak to what they believe the threats are against the United States coming from the current political climate inside Iran. And also, they are looking for U.S. policymakers and leaders to strongly condemn these human rights abuses. Andrew?
0: All right. Alana Austin there live for us in the nation's capital. Alana, great reporting. Good to see you. Thanks so much. All right, we're going to be moving on here. The red tie meets the red dragon. Trump bringing his America First diplomacy to a high-stakes summit with China's Xi Jinping. Will this move the needle on Iran? That's the main question. You're watching America Right Now.
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0: And welcome back here. Well, a Beijing bargain. President Trump departing his two-day state visit to China, scoring several major wins for the United States. And here to comment on all of this, the host of China Insider with David Zhang. David Zhang, former Trump economic advisor Steve Moore, and activist and the author of Made in America, Xi Van Fleet. Gentlemen, thanks for being with us here. We got to talk about this. This was a really historic trip there to Beijing. Steve, you first. You previously advised the president on economic policy. You supported the president in confronting China over trade imbalances. During this visit, though, Trump pressuring President Xi into restoring large-scale Chinese purchases of American goods in the aircraft, energy, and agriculture sectors. What else do you think was the president able to achieve on the economic front? Was this just a big business trip?
16: Well, yeah, obviously they talked about Taiwan and all sorts of issues with respect to the Middle East and Iran. But, yeah, it was where Trump had his big victories, and this was a victorious trip for Trump, was these deals that he got from China where they will now buy tens of billions of dollars more of our goods and services, our technology, our agricultural products, our manufactured products. That's a good thing for American workers. By the way, China right now worldwide is running a $1 trillion trade surplus. So they are not playing by the rules. And Trump really forced President Xi's hand. What we don't know is what they decided about the Strait of Hormuz. As you know, China gets more oil from the Middle East than any other country, and far more than the United States does. So will they start to be cooperative in terms of getting the Strait open, which would help everyone in the world in terms of lowering energy costs?
0: Yeah, Steve, that's such a good point. You know, we'll have to wait and see whether or not they will cooperate. To your point, you know, China benefits more from an open strait than we do. David, to you, Trump normalizing relations with China at this pivotal moment, showing strength through de-escalation without making concessions. That's a key point. I want to get your reaction, though, to this particular moment from their meeting. Watch.
17: We're going to have a fantastic future together. Such respect for China, the job you've done. You're a great leader. I say it to everybody. You're a great leader. Sometimes people don't like me saying it, but I say it anyway because it's true. I only say the truth.
0: You know, Trump there kind of acknowledging some people don't like it when he calls a communist dictator a great leader or his friend. But is this a new chapter for American-Chinese relations? How would you characterize our relationship right now? Is there a thaw going on? Is normalization too strong of a term?
14: Yeah, look, I'm someone who's very critical of the CCP, but in this type of scenario, I don't think the right approach was to go there and to speak to Xi's face and tell him all the wrong things. I think the president chose to have diplomacy and choose to have the mannerism fit for the leader of the world. And I think this is important because if you look back at the previous trip, say, President Reagan did with the Soviet Union leadership, it was about formality, it was about respect in those meetings. But outside of it, you still see the right approaches, whether that's the military, economic, trade, or whatever else it is, during the Cold War. Now we would say in the Cold War 2.0, the same approach on formality. Yes, it's respect. It's honoring the other side. But in terms of the substance, much stronger than what it seems on paper.
0: You know, Xi, you survived Mao Zedong's communist revolution. You were forced into manual labor. You know all too well how devastated the Chinese people are after almost 100 years of communist rule. I mean, do you really think Xi is any different than Mao? Are there similarities? I mean, they both subscribe to the same communist philosophy here.
18: Yeah, this is something that I think American people should really, really understand. Nothing has changed since Mao. And one of the simplest way to confirm it is as long as you see the murderer's leader, Chairman Mao's portrait, as long as it's still hanging there in the Tiananmen Square Tower, China is a communist country. And I really want to bring people attention to 50 years ago. And I was in high school when Nixon went to China and had that his

0: China needs the United States far, far more than we need them.
1: Okay.
0: You know, the way I would put it is that if we can't trade with China, and by the way, you know, I'm for free trade. I mean, I believe in the benefits of freedom to trade. But if we can't trade with China, we sneeze. If they can't trade with us, they would go into a Great Depression. Their economy is totally dependent on exports to the United States. And that's the card I hope that Trump played. You know, most of these meetings were behind closed doors. So we don't know exactly what was said in these meetings and what was agreed to. But Trump has to maintain a very hard line with China. I mean, look, they are the new evil empire. This is not a friendly country. They are a menace to the world. They are saber-rattling in terms of invading Taiwan, which is a free country. And so one point that David was making that I'd like to expand on is, you know, you mentioned Reagan. When Reagan was negotiating with the Russians and the old Soviet Union, it was trust but verify.
1: Right.
0: Trust but verify. That's what we need with China,
1: okay,
0: because these people lie, cheat, and steal.
1: All right. We've got to leave it there. David, Steve, Xi, thanks so much for your time, for your insight. Appreciate it.
0: Thank you.
2: Thank you.
1: Well, commuter chaos, the busiest commuter railroad in North America, has come to a halt this morning. Long Island Railroad workers went on strike overnight after negotiations failed to reach a deal on wage hikes. We're breaking down the shutdown, along with other major stories making headlines this week. This is America Right Now. We'll be right back.
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5: And honestly, this is the one place that lets me call it how it is. I'm not holding back. I'll give it to you straight every single night.

0: Go ahead. Make my day.
1: Before becoming a household name, as a young soldier, he was on board an Army aircraft that crashed into the ocean off California. In the dead of night, using a raft and his training as a professional lifeguard, he and the surviving pilot swam over 2 miles to safety. Clinton Eastwood Jr. was born in San Francisco on May 31st, 1930, with a birth weight of 11 pounds 6 ounces. His nurses nicknamed him Samson. Little Clint was no ordinary child. He is a descendant of Plymouth Colony's first governor, William Bradford, and also said to be a descendant of Charlemagne, Emperor of the Holy Roman Empire.
2: I don't think it's nice you laughing.
1: In a career spanning over 6 decades, the entertainment legend would gain recognition as an actor, producer, director, musician, and even politician after being elected mayor of Carmel, California. His early acting years were unimpressive, but all that changed in 1958 when Eastwood was cast as Rowdy Yates in the TV series Rawhide. When the series ended, his career rocketed to international status when he starred in the spaghetti western A Fistful of Dollars. A box office success, it was followed by For a Few Dollars More and The Good, the Bad, and the Ugly. He became the 1970s biggest male box office star.
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2: And welcome back here. Well, Long Island Railroad workers went on strike early this morning after Metropolitan Transportation Authority leaders failed to reach a deal on wage hikes with five labor unions. So the Long Island Railroad, it's the busiest commuter railroad in North America. More than 3,500 employees, including engineers, signalmen, and train workers, they are off the job, disrupting service for nearly 300,000 daily commuters. Union leaders say they need higher wages to keep up with inflation and the cost of living. It's the first LIRR strike since June of 1994, when a walkout shut down the system for 2 days. So still no word yet on how long this strike is going to last. Staying in New York, though, a New York judge has declared a mistrial after a jury became deadlocked in Harvey Weinstein's latest Manhattan sex crimes trial. Prosecutors argued Weinstein assaulted aspiring actress Jessica Mann back in 2013, while defense attorneys maintained the relationship was consensual. The mistrial comes after Weinstein's earlier New York conviction was overturned, though he remains behind bars, remember, on a separate California conviction. And the continued rise in oil prices, it's really sending a shiver through the stock market. The Dow ended the week down by almost 83 points, or 0.2%. The Nasdaq also saw a similar drop, but the S&P 500, it did see a slight gain of nearly 10 points, or about 0.1%. So big winners in the markets this week were tech stocks, particularly those AI companies. However, gains were offset by the increase in oil prices and the expectations surrounding the Fed as markets steered away from planning for interest rate cuts here. And the war with Iran, not just affecting gas prices at the pump. We will discuss how Iranian hackers may have caused a fuel storage sabotage and what it could mean for Americans. Plus, our Middle East correspondent, Zach Anders, he is live in Tel Aviv with the latest, Zach.
3: Hey, Andrew, good to see you, buddy. Yeah, the last remaining Hamas military commander pre-October 7th targeted yesterday in Gaza. We'll have more coming up. You're watching America Right Now.
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7: You know, I've really never had to grow up. 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
8: Thomas Edward Patrick Brady Jr. was born on August 3, 1977, in San Mateo, California, where he attended Junipero Serra High School, excelling in baseball, basketball, and football. Brady began as a JV backup quarterback for a team with a record of 0-8. But by his senior year, Brady had thrown 31 touchdowns, earning him the All-State Award and his team's Most Valuable Player. In 1995, he was drafted by the Montreal Expos. Still, his love of football never faded. That same year, he was also recruited by the University of Michigan. In his first year as starting quarterback, he broke the university's record for most completed passes. In 2000, at the NFL Draft, Tom Brady was far from a star, getting picked only in the sixth round by the New England Patriots.
9: Sixth-round Tom became one of football's greatest legends, leading the Patriots to 17 AFC East championships and 6 Super Bowl victories. After an historic 19 seasons, Tom Brady left the Patriots over a contract dispute and joined the Tampa Bay Buccaneers, quickly leading them to a Super Bowl victory. Following his signing, Tom Brady said he joined Tampa Bay for 2 primary reasons. The first is to be a role model for the sport's upcoming younger athletes, and second, to prove something for himself. In addition to his 7 Super Bowl wins, he was named the NFL's most valuable player 3 times and selected for the Pro Bowl 14 times. As a result, Thomas Edward Patrick Brady Jr. is considered to be the NFL's greatest quarterback of all time and one of the greatest athletes in sports history. You're watching An American Life on Newsmax TV.
10: When Rosa Parks stepped on that Montgomery, Alabama bus on December 1st, 1955, she didn't set out to make history. She just wanted to get home. Montgomery's segregated buses had divided seating. White passengers in front, colored passengers in the back. When the bus driver needed more seats for his white passengers, he ordered her and 3 others to vacate their seats. The others complied and moved. But Rosa quietly refused and was quickly arrested. Working alongside Dr. Martin Luther King, Rosa's arrest sparked a highly effective citywide protest with African Americans boycotting city buses. Rosa's protest and resulting boycott didn't end segregation, but it sparked a movement that ended the racial system, paving the way for a more equal society. You're watching An American Moment.
2: Back on American soil after his historic summit in Beijing, the president saying Chinese President Xi Jinping pledged China would not provide military equipment to Iran, with China agreeing. The Strait of Hormuz must reopen. Our Middle East correspondent, Zach Anders, he's live in Tel Aviv, with a look back on a very busy week there and what may be going in store forward. Zach, also some major news in Israel on their war with Hamas. What more do you know?
3: Busy week and a busy start to the weekend, but we'll start with the warnings that Tehran and the regime there is sending to their neighbors today. They declared at the United Nations that Saudi Arabia, the United Arab Emirates, Kuwait, and Qatar would share the blame should a war start again. Of course, they've absorbed a lot of attacks already, that they would be a legitimate target for future Iranian attacks if they can't help keep this ceasefire together with the United States. And this week, there have been some remarkable revelations in the war. Prime Minister Netanyahu's office says that he secretly visited the United Arab Emirates, meeting with their president during the war. The UAE then flatly denied, claiming a visit from Netanyahu was entirely unfounded. They have a lot of folks in their country that they need to say this sort of thing to and not risk upsetting Islamic majority in some of these places. However, the Emirates, they have not denied that both they and Saudi Arabia carried out retaliatory strikes against Iran, the first time both nations have attacked their Gulf neighbors. U.S. officials also confirming the reports. These revelations only now going public, missed during that chaotic war period, and of course made especially challenging with Iran's information blockade. The internet blackout there has entered its 78th day. To our north and Lebanon, U.S. officials announced the ceasefire there has been extended 45 days after progress was made in U.S.-mediated peace talks on Thursday, with both Israel and Lebanon maintaining historic levels of diplomatic cooperation throughout. It's really the first time that either country has sat down at the same table with one another. Still, the massive Iranian terror proxy Hezbollah, they are still on the sidelines of these talks and continue their attacks into northern Israel. The U.S. State Department says the next round of talks will take place the first week of June. There is major news to our south in Africa. The president writing that American forces have killed Abu Bilal al-Manuki in Nigeria. Al-Manuki, a senior ISIS leader, the president describing him as the most active terrorist in the world. And another terrorist leader has dropped, this time in Gaza. The IDF says they targeted the new number one of Hamas's military command structure and one of the architects behind the October 7th attacks. Izz al-Hadin al-Haddad is dead. Hamas has acknowledged his death about an hour ago in a statement while acknowledging he did, in fact, replace Mohammed Sinwar as their military leader. Al-Haddad was leading the military wing of Hamas known as the Qassam Brigades. An Israeli airstrike, several, actually about a dozen, cut through the ceasefire there into Gaza City yesterday. Palestinian health officials claim that seven were killed, more than 50 wounded in these strikes. We are enjoying a lot of sunshine this weekend here across the Middle East, but it feels like a storm is brewing, a potential return to the fighting. There are reports out of Washington that both Israel and the United States are preparing to strike Iran again, potentially within days, after their latest demands, the Iranian demands, were described as unworthy of a response by the president. Andrew?
2: Yeah, I mean, Zach, President Trump describing the ceasefire right now as on life support, though. In Israel, how did this key Hamas leader elude Israel's grasp? We're almost 2.5 years since October 7th. From what I understand, this guy was one of the architects of the October 7th attack there against Israel. This is a good day for the Israelis, is it not?
3: Very good day. And we see them celebrating as though it is the baseball cards that the baseball trading cards that they put out at the start of the war. All the top terrorists that they wanted to get. He was at the top of that pack. Now, he has been leading their military structure from underneath the civilian aspects of life in Gaza City. In those tunnels, the IDF tells us, for a long time. Where he was struck is potentially a big part of the story. An apartment building, several floors up. He was, we're told, having a meeting with other mid-level commanders. And this is a trend here where we've seen the IDF only be able to get to these top military commanders when they do come up above ground. You'll remember Sinwar was killed on the Egyptian border, not far from that border fence. He was above ground. So it's, again, a pattern here of them emerging from the tunnels, the IDF getting that intelligence and deciding to strike, ceasefire or not.
2: Yeah, Zach, easier to get them when they come out of the tunnel. Zach Anders there, live in Tel Aviv. Good to see you. Great reporting. Well, joining us now is Iranian-born human rights advocate and former Canadian politician Goldie Ghamari, along with the president of the American Islamic Forum for Democracy, Dr. Zuhdi Jasser. Thanks for being with us here on this Saturday morning. You know, Iran posing a new security threat. U.S. officials say they suspect Iranian hackers are behind a breach of systems monitoring fuel storage tanks at gas stations here in the U.S. What is the likelihood that everyday Americans will have problems getting gas because of a cyber attack? Zuhdi, to you.
11: Yeah, you know, I think ultimately, as Americans see the success that we've had in the military operations, unfortunately, the reality is settling in that the IRGC negotiation is performative. It's really surrender management and attrition management. But every American at the gas pump needs to realize and will realize that we didn't start this war. This has been a 47-year war with thousands of attacks upon Americans. And the people that started this war, the people of Iran, against the Iranian regime, against the terror regime. And President Trump just secured, as Xi blinked in China, secured a cessation of their life support. So the attrition rate is going to increase, and you can count what's left in the war in weeks. We're probably going to need to resume bombing operations. Okay. But at the end of the day, this is a short price to pay for a few months over a long-term solution that's been kicked down the road for almost a half a century. And we have a window of opportunity now with the revolutions that started in January, and now the Iranian people will finish.
2: Yeah, I mean, it just goes to show you kind of the last vestiges of Iran's capability that they can still mount semblances of a cyber attack. You know, Goldie, your family fled Iran at the start of the Islamic Revolution. We've just witnessed President Trump take part in this high-stakes meeting with China. Do you think a U.S.-China deal comes possibly at the expense of Iranian opposition movements? Whatever happens in Iran, can you see the Chinese working with whoever leads Iran? And it could be one of these leaders of these opposition movements, or no?
12: I have a feeling President Trump went to China to tell Xi Jinping exactly what he plans on doing with the Islamic regime. And one of the reasons I think this is when President Trump was coming back on Air Force One, he said that his operation in Iran was only about 70-75% done. So I have a feeling that the reason President Trump went, and, you know, he took the big players with him. He took Marco Rubio, Pete Hegseth, Scott Bessent, all three who have been very active in the conflict against the Islamic regime. But also Scott Bessent recently recently sanctioned Chinese companies who were helping the Islamic regime in the IRGC. So I don't see President Trump's trip to China as appeasement. Instead, I see it as President Trump taking a very strong stand against China and basically telling China that there is going to be a geopolitical shift because China has relied a lot on the oil from the Islamic regime. China has also invested billions in the IRGC and Iran itself. So
2: sure.
12: I think we're going to see a geopolitical shift, and that's what President Trump, that's why he went to China.
2: Yeah, I mean, President Trump has said that, you know, Xi assured him he will not provide military help to the Iranians. You know, CENTCOM's chief, though, says Iran's hold on the Strait of Hormuz has weakened. I mean, Dr. Jasser, as a former Navy lieutenant commander yourself, what should the U.S.'s next steps be to get the strait fully reopened? From what you've seen, has their stranglehold on it weakened in the last 2 weeks?
11: Yeah, I think we can rest assured that if they had any opportunity to do anything militarily, they would have done it. And you don't reopen the Hormuz by negotiating with IRGC. You reopen it by ending the IRGC. And as you know, many have mentioned, the negotiation is surrender management, and they will slowly, as Operation Protect Freedom will do, eventually will start guiding ships through. But ultimately, China had the most to lose with that, and that's one of the chips on the table that forced them to the table. This is a huge shift that they're going to stop giving them that life support that they did, as 90% of China's oil came through there. So the United States and the West has a lot less to lose, but slowly it will reopen. But once the Iranian people are able to control their country, we will see that open. But the IRGC sure. is a terror group that just will not cannot be negotiated with, but will only do so through surrender.
2: Yeah, I mean, the question is, will China help us reopen the strait? I want to talk about public opinion here at home about the war itself. A recent poll from Politico showing a majority of Americans, they don't want to see any more American lives lost to the war with Iran, even if it means the conflict continues. Goldie, lastly to you, I mean, at what point does the human cost outweigh the strategic goals? Where do you see public support for this war going?
12: Well, you know, I mean, this is a conflict that has been going on for the last 47 years. Sure. And in fact, thousands of American lives have been lost at the hands of the Islamic regime and their proxies. We just saw a few days ago, Admiral Brad Cooper testified that in the last 30 months alone, there had been, on average, an attack by the IRGC against Americans every 3 days. So Operation Epic Fury, and now Project Freedom, it's not here to start a war. It's here to end a war that the Islamic regime began 47 years ago.
2: So. All right.
12: I have a feeling that this war was started because the loss of American lives has exceeded what is appropriate, I think.
2: Sure. Goldie Ghamari and Arizona congressional candidate Dr. Zudi Jasser, thanks so much for your time and your insight on this Saturday morning. Have a great weekend.
12: Thank you.
11: Thank you.
2: I want to get even more voices here in the conversation. Our special guests for the next 2 hours, that's, of course, committee woman for the Women's National Republican Club, Monica Plock. We also have senior counsel for the Lawfare Project, Gerard Felitti. Monica, Gerard, thanks for being with us. I know you've been following the conflict extremely closely here. You know, I want to talk about where the ceasefire is, the president describing it as on life support. Gerard, how would you describe it? Is it a stalemate? Is it in limbo? Is it even operative at this point? President Trump keeps rejecting Iranian proposals.
13: But that's because there are no real legitimate Iranian proposals being put forward. All that Iran wants is a return to status quo. Plus, they want to now charge ships of passing through the Strait of Hormuz. That's not a tenable position. So this is a ceasefire that is right now a stalemate. But we've seen President Trump be very clear that if Iran does not come meaningfully to the table, and they haven't, mm-hmm. then we need to take continued military action to make sure that the strait is open and that the regime no longer poses a threat to the United States.
2: Yeah, you know, Monica, the Chinese need the Strait of Hormuz open much more than we do. Do you anticipate they're going to help us do it?
14: Look, Andrew, to your point, handshakes are super easy, right?
2: Yeah.
14: It's the delivery that matters over here. And, like, reopening the strait is very much dependent on negotiations and very specific security conditions, right? Whether it's the mine-clearing operations and security
2: sure.
14: and naval, whether it's diplomatic negotiations. And also, will China actually play play? Can we trust them to work with us so that we can increase global supply chain over here on that side? They need us as much as we need them. So, you know, formalizing also the ceasefire is super important in this case. I mean, as you said, it's on life support right now. So we need to see what is happening with this ceasefire and whether Iran's going to uphold two terms.
2: All right. Gerard, Monica, thanks so much. They're going to be with us for the next few minutes here. Well, border blame game. Former DHS Secretary Alejandro Mayorkas, he's now saying President Joe Biden was to blame for the out-of-control border crossings. Our own Joe Mohler has the latest. That's next. But before we go, take a live look there. That's Marco Island, Florida. A sunny Saturday morning there, courtesy of our friends at EarthCamp. Stay with us. This is America Right Now.
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16: Americans are asking, how will we fight and win this war? 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Our nation, this generation, will lift a dark threat of violence from our people and our future. We will rally the world to this cause by our efforts, by our courage. We will not tire, we will not falter, and we will not fail.

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1: 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We're going to head down there. 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
0: About Carl Higbee.
3: Oh, yeah? What are you going to do? Are you going to come take it out of my ham? I'm going to eat half this plate during the break. Maybe I'll call the ICE hotline. I don't know if I'll have enough time.
0: And Frontline, for the big news they need to know. 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
4: At 9:47 a.m. on the 20th of February, 1962, Lieutenant Colonel John Glenn Jr. of New Concord, Ohio, found himself sitting on top of an Atlas VI rocket filled with 600,000 pounds of fuel. At liftoff, 360,000 pounds of thrust hurled the massive rocket and its occupant into space and America's history books. John Glenn became the fourth human being to enter space and the first American to orbit the Earth. For his remarkable heroism, President Kennedy awarded Colonel Glenn NASA's Distinguished Service Medal.
5: As our knowledge of this universe in which we live increases, may God grant us the wisdom and guidance to use it wisely. Thank you.
4: Glenn went on to become the United States Senator from Ohio, and in 1984 ran for the Democratic presidential nomination, but lost to Walter Mondale.
6: And welcome back. Well, former DHS Secretary Alejandro Mayorkas, he is speaking out about his time serving in the Biden administration in an interview with Politico. Mayorkas says Biden should have ramped up border enforcement sooner. He also believes DHS is in a better place now compared to when he took over. Listen.
7: It was also my responsibility as a member of the cabinet to execute the orders of the chief executive. I do think that the department now is more fit for purpose than it ever has been before.
6: Our correspondent, Joe Moeller, he has the report from Anaheim, California, with more reaction from Mayorkas. Listen.
8: Well, Mayorkas is now saying the Biden administration could have done more to address that surge at the border we saw years ago. These are some of the comments he made then.
7: The border is closed. The border is secure. The border is secure.
8: That was in 2021 and 2022. Despite that, we kept seeing images like this, chaotic scenes at the southern border during the Biden administration. Reports estimate 10 to 11 million illegal crossings took place between 2021 and 2024, straining our border system. Well, now he appears to be changing his stance a bit, making a comment during a policy event in Washington where he defended the Biden administration's executive order made in June of 2024 that he says sharply limited asylum claims and helped reduce illegal crossings, but hinted that all should have happened sooner.
9: Did you feel that you had the support from the president in order to succeed?
7: There were areas of disagreement within immigration policy and in other areas, but I voiced my views. I was very pleased that in June of 2024, we took executive action that I thought made reforms that were sensible.
9: If those executive actions had been taken 1 or 2 years earlier, do you think Donald Trump would be the president today?
7: I am not in a position to speculate, but I will tell you that I would be far more better rested and less punched.
8: In that interview, he mostly blamed a broken immigration system and a low bar being set for admission to the country. His stance in the past made him a target of Republican lawmakers and led to his historic House impeachment last year. Congressman Andy Biggs is not buying it, writing on social media, Alejandro Mayorkas helped contribute to the worst border crisis in our nation's history, costing innocent Americans their lives. He made intentional decisions to reverse the progress made under the first Trump administration that will forever be his legacy. And Mayorkas did also praise the current DHS secretary, that's Mark Wayne Mullen, saying he appreciates what he's doing for the workforce at the department currently. I'll send it back to you.
6: All right, Joe Mueller, thanks for that. Well, let's welcome back our special guest yet again, committeewoman for the Women's National Republican Club, Monica Plock. We also have senior counsel for the Lawfare Project, Gerard Felitti. Monica, let's start with you here. You know, Joe Mueller reminded us Alejandro Mayorkas was impeached over his handling for the border. But you heard there in that sound from Mayorkas, he's touting some of the actions the Biden administration took in June of 2024 to get the border under control. Too little too late, right?
10: Too little too late. I mean, look, the reason why, you know, President Trump won in the first place was his tough stance on immigration. And the illegal crossings, the 10 to 11 million, really, I think, hit voters home. And I'm not surprised that all of this is happening right now, to your point.
6: Yeah, I mean, Gerard, obviously Mayorkas has buyer's remorse here. But let's talk about the current makeup of the, you know, relevant agencies who have to carry out, you know, all of these deportations and really border enforcement in the homeland. I want to talk about this. Border Patrol Chief Michael Banks announced his resignation just a couple of days ago. We're also getting a new leader of ICE. Remember, current leader Todd Lyons, he's leaving. So there'll be someone there new as well. How has the Noem to Mullen transition been, in your view, about all of this?
11: Well, it's been good because we're still carrying out the policy, but we're not hearing it on the front page of the news anymore. Mm-hmm. Because the issue was never, should we be doing this? It's how we're doing it. And now that we have people in place that are following policy and they're more clear about doing that, we don't have the protests. We don't have the riots. We don't have the news anchors who are saying that this is a bad thing. So Americans are realizing that, hey, these policies work. They're right. We need to be enforcing immigration laws. And now we're doing it properly. So we're seeing a difference.
6: Yeah, I mean, back to Mayorkas, though, Monica. I mean, you rarely hear a leader, a cabinet secretary, former cabinet secretary, you know, be forthcoming about
10: what they think they did wrong.
6: I mean, it's somewhat refreshing,
10: I guess. It's refreshing to hear, you know, him taking a step back and going, you know what, seeing all of these illegal crossings was an issue and we didn't handle it the right way. And it's nice to see. And it's also nice to see that the border is now firm and under control under this current administration.
6: Is Mark Wayne Mullen, the current DHS secretary, is he set up to succeed?
11: I think he is. He has the tools. He has the experience and he knows what he's doing. And contrary to the previous administration, look, Mayorkas gave us a confession that when he went to Congress and said the border was secure, it wasn't. I don't know what office he's running for now, but this is the remorse that we're seeing. Why? Because the current policy is working. Mark Wayne Mullen is doing the job. President Trump is doing what he said he'd do, and Americans are doing better because of it.
6: All right. Monica, Gerard, thanks so much. We're going to leave it at that.
10: Thanks, Andrew.
6: Well, freedom and faith. Hundreds of clergymen will descend on the National Mall tomorrow to lead attendees in fellowship and prayer in Rededicate 250. We hear from one of those pastors, the man who prayed for President Trump at his inauguration last year. That's next.

0: I'm glad you brought that up, though. I think these observances are important, and as we are so far from Earth and looking, you know, the beauty of creation, I think the, for me, one of the really important personal perspectives that I have up here is I can really see Earth as one thing. And, you know, when I read the Bible and I look at all of the amazing things that were done for us who were created, it's, you have this amazing place, this spaceship. You guys are talking to us because we're in a spaceship really far from Earth, but you're on a spaceship called Earth that was created to give us a place to live in the universe, in the cosmos. Maybe the distance we are from you makes you think what we're doing is special, but we're the same distance from you. And I'm trying to tell you, just trust me, you are special. In all of this emptiness, this is a whole bunch of nothing, this thing we call the universe. You have this oasis, this beautiful place that we get to exist together. I think as we go into Easter Sunday, thinking about, you know, all the cultures all around the world, whether you celebrate it or not, whether you believe in God or not, this is an opportunity for us to remember where we are, who we are, and that we are the same thing and that we got to get through this together.
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0: And welcome back here. Well, Rededicate 250, the national jubilee of prayer, praise, and thanksgiving. It takes place tomorrow. So remember, keep it right here on Newsmax for special coverage throughout the day. I will be there as well on the National Mall in D.C. with the crowds, and I'll be reporting all day for it. So stay with us. That's going to be a really exciting event. We're going to have live coverage all day tomorrow. I want to talk with someone, though, who's going to be there, who's going to be speaking at the main event. The man, of course, who prayed over President Trump at his inauguration last year. And like I said, one of the speakers at Rededicate 250. That's, of course, Pastor Lorenzo Sewell. Pastor Sewell, thanks for being with us. I mean, you know, this is going to be a really exciting event. How is this rededication of America rooted in American history and its founding fathers, this callback to the faith, right?
1: Well, I'm so Holy Ghost happy. I'm literally behind the scenes right now as we speak. I'm here preparing, praying, believing God. And our founding fathers, the land where our fathers died, the land of the pilgrims cried from every mountainside. We're about to see freedom ring. We know it was the great John Adams that heard his pastor preach and give a parallel of the children of Israel, the 13 colonies, King George and Pharaoh. And he went to Thomas Jefferson and he said, we need to declare our independence, but we need to dedicate our country first to Christ. They did that 250 years ago, and we're going to celebrate it tomorrow. I'm so Holy Ghost happy to be a part of it.
0: All right, you're leading a prayer tomorrow on the Mall. What's going to be in it? Are you going to use a Bible verse? Have you thought about it yet? Is it written?
1: You know, they ask you to write it down, but you know, the Holy Spirit inspires you. They ask you to write it down, but the Holy Spirit, he gives you the insight, the foresight, and the hindsight. So I'm just going to let God lead me. I'm going to let the Lord lead me and show me exactly what he would have me to do, because there are going to be millions of people. And I believe that there will be a river that will flow through our worship from Washington all over this great country and touch every continent.
0: You know, the word rededicate, why is that the operative word here? Rededicate 250. What does the nation need to rededicate to?
1: Well, we need to get back to the place where God told Solomon, if my people, we need to get to the place where we obey that heavenly hypothesis that says, if my people that are called by my name, if they humble themselves and pray and seek my face, then I will hear from heaven, forgive their sin, and I will heal their land. Rededicate means to get back to the place where we first saw the light, get back to the cross, the very foundation of our country.
0: Yeah, I mean, Pastor Sewell, it's not just going to be you up there addressing the crowd. Many members of the Trump administration are expected to attend as well, including Speaker Mike Johnson, Secretary Marco Rubio. I mean, does this send a message to the American people that their leaders are some of the faithful, the Christian witnesses themselves?
1: Yeah, this is why I call President Trump the most pro-Christian, pro-president of all time. Who else would do something like this? This is one of the reasons why I believe the Lord allowed Joe Biden to steal the election, because he knew he needed President Trump to be here now for our nation.
0: So what do you hope attendees and viewers get out of this? So this is an all-day event. When they go back home, what should they feel?
1: They should feel an impartation to change the nation. They should feel a spiritual impartation, that moms would go back and sit with children, that children would sit with their peers, that fathers will sit with their daughters, and they would remember how great our great country is. That we're not a perfect country, but we're the perfect country for this time. We are a city that is set on a hill, and we're going to bring the light from Capitol Hill to everywhere in Jesus' name.
0: All right, Pastor Sewell, thanks so much for joining us. And just wanted to note as well, of course, there's no verification that President Joe Biden stole the election from President Trump there. Just want to note that for some of our Newsmax viewers. Pastor Sewell, thanks so much. I'll probably see you tomorrow. I'll be in the crowd as well.
1: Yes, sir. God bless.
0: God bless. Well, stay with us. The second hour of America Right Now begins right now.
2: President Xi and I agree on many things, and we agree very much on trade. We're going to be doing a lot of trading. Our farmers are going to be taking in. I mean, our farmers are going to be very happy with the deal we made. He said the U.S. was declining for the last 4 years, and he said what President Trump has done in the last 15, 16 months has been virtually a miracle. He said we have the hottest country anywhere in the world.
0: President Trump there on Air Force One, taking away many positives from his two-day summit with Chinese President Xi Jinping there in Beijing. Chinese leadership agreed with Trump that Iran must not have a nuclear weapon, and they should make a peace deal sooner rather than later. But new polling from Politico showing 37% of those polled say U.S. actions in Iran are bad for the world and not in America's interests. So now as Trump is home, he's hoping to end his military actions in the Middle East while getting prices for food and gas back under control. So my next guest now has really criticized Trump's policies from across the political aisle. Is, of course, Democratic Congressman representing the state of Washington. He's also the ranking member of the House Armed Services Committee there, Congressman Adam Smith. Congressman Smith, thanks for being with us here on this Saturday morning. Let's start, though, with the visit to China. This was Trump and Xi's first meeting since the start of Trump's second term. Xi was in the United States in 2023. He met with President Biden at the time in San Francisco. This all comes after you led a bipartisan delegation last September to China with some of your colleagues to clear up past disagreements between both countries. So, Congressman, how would you assess this summit? How would you characterize our relationship with China right now?
3: Well, I think the summit was a very positive development. I'm very critical of a number of Donald Trump's policies, certainly the war in Iran. But his desire to try to build a relationship with China, I think, is just common sense at this point. I am aware of the challenges that we have, of their growing military, of the economic differences that we have. But look, China and the U.S. are the two most powerful countries in the world. Our bilateral relationship is the most consequential relationship in the world. The world is a better, more peaceful place if we can find a way to coexist. Now, I'm not saying that's going to be easy. I'm not saying that there aren't a whole lot of problems with China, but we have to start talking. And that was one of my big messages when I was there in September, is there needs to be more dialogue between these two countries. And so I think it's good that the president went there and had this conversation. We got to see what comes out of it.
0: Okay.
3: But we need to start talking. So I don't disagree with that aspect of it at all.
0: Can we talk about the Taiwan question? Was that question addressed to your satisfaction in this two-day trip?
3: I think it was, largely in the sense that it wasn't directly addressed. Now, there's frustration, I know, with a lot of people that we should be tougher on China over this. But we've had a policy over Taiwan for, almost 50 years now, which is one China. The two countries will eventually be reunified. We don't really sort of talk about the details of that, what it's going to look like, but we acknowledge that on the one hand. On the other hand, we make it clear that that reunification cannot happen by force, and we reserve the right to help arm Taiwan to properly defend themselves. So it's a very volatile situation. Look, the Chinese people, Taiwan is an incredibly emotional, important issue to them. My personal opinion, Taiwan's doing fine. China's okay. Doing fine. There's really no need to rock the boat. But it's a delicate line to walk. And I think the biggest news out of that was there was no news. There was no big conflict over that. So I do hope that President Trump approves the sale of those, carries through with the sale of the $14 billion in weapons that have been approved to go to Taiwan. But the fact that that remained relatively calm, I think, was a positive.
0: Yeah, that sale has not gone through yet or been completed, at least here. You know, President Trump was indicating Xi won't move on Taiwan if he's in office. But when asked when he's out of office, Trump, whether Xi will take Taiwan or not, he's somewhat demurred and hedged. I mean, you sit on the House Armed Services Committee. Amongst your colleagues, you bring the top military brass in front of you all the time. What's their assessment? Do they think Xi will move on Taiwan when Trump leaves in 2028?
3: Well, the truth of the matter is nobody knows. And this is where I've never agreed with Trump, the notion that somehow his presence magically makes war go away. Let's all remember that during the 2024 campaign, one of the things that then candidate Trump said over and over and over again was, if I'm president, there will be no war with Iran. He said that repeatedly. And here we are.
0: But he also said they won't be able to get a nuclear weapon, didn't he not?
3: Certainly. But yeah. The first part of that, but he said he was going to be able to accomplish that without going to war. Okay, he said that over and over and over again. So that sort of egotistical way of looking at it is clearly not accurate. Now, back to the question of where do our military leaders, they are worried about it, but there are some things we can do to make it less likely. And one of the biggest is to make Taiwan as tough a target as possible. If Xi thinks it's going to be a costly bogged down war, sort of like what Russia is experiencing in Ukraine and frankly what we're experiencing in Iran, then he's vastly less likely to do it, number one. Number two, the dialogue. Again, work out our economic difference, work with China, get to a more peaceful place, I think will make it more likely. And then in Taiwan, we have to be clear that there's no talk of independence for Taiwan.
0: Sure.
3: We maintain the one China policy going forward.
0: Let's talk about Iran, Congressman. You know, did you see any indication China is going to help us, cooperate with us in getting a longer term, longer lasting peace with Iran and opening the Strait of Hormuz? Have you seen any indications they're willing to help us with this or no?
3: No. Look, I mean, right now, China's big vision is they want to be more powerful than we are. They see the war in the Middle East, the conflict with Iran right now, as weakening the U.S. And they're not wrong about that, by the way. So they're not overwhelmingly anxious to get us out of the mess that we created for ourselves. They don't want to see this, you know, blow up any further. Certainly China does have – it would be better for China if there was more calm in the Middle East. They are dependent upon Middle East oil. But they are not rushing to help us out of the problem that we created. What we are trying to do is make sure – that they don't help arm arm Iran. And that is something to worry about. And I know that was something that was discussed, and we are making efforts to make sure that they don't affirmatively help Iran. But no, I'm not terribly optimistic that China is going to help us out of our problem in the Middle East.
0: All right. You know, staying with Iran, though, you know, before some of your committee, we had leaders like Secretary of War Pete Hegseth, Chairman of the Joint Chiefs Dan Kane, and some of the, you know, financial whizzes at the Pentagon come before committees last week. And they were asked, how much is the war in Iran costing the American taxpayer? Somewhat to the tune, I think, was said, of $29 billion. Is there any talk still amongst Trump administration figures of possibly getting some type of supplemental package before Congress anytime soon? There was talk initially at the war's outset. Is that still being talked about?
3: It's being discussed, but the administration has to make the ask, and they haven't yet. There's been, you know, it's $100 billion, it's $50, it's $200. We have not gotten a supplemental commitment. But look, I mean, the true cost of this war can be reflected in two things. One, the economic impact. Certainly, we've seen the gas prices, but globally, the upset of the supply chain around gas and how that impacts everything else has been huge. But let's also not forget that between the supplemental, the reconciliation package, and the budget request, they're looking to ask for about a $1.6 trillion defense budget. That's a more than 50% increase in defense spending at a time when we're nearly $40 trillion in debt. We have millions, tens of millions of people without health care in this country. We have huge infrastructure needs. If we're building a national security policy that is dependent upon a $1.6 trillion defense budget, then that is not in the best interest of the United States.
0: So you would not vote for that, whatever's in that budget request or a supplemental that came before your committee? You would not vote for that?
3: I'll vote for part of it. Well, we don't have the supplemental yet.
0: Sure.
3: It's confusing because it's coming at us in three parts.
0: Right.
3: The base budget, which is, I think, $1.15 trillion that they're asking for, that's in the ballpark of where we should be. But then they're asking for another $350 in a reconciliation package and possibly another $100 or $200 billion in a supplemental. I mean, with the debt as high as it is and with the president's insistence upon cutting taxes for absolutely everybody so we don't have as much revenue, I mean, I am worried about the debt and the deficit and that and its impact on the security of our country.
0: All right. Congressman Adam Smith, we're going to have to leave it at that. Really appreciate you being with us this Saturday morning.
3: Thanks for the chance.
0: Thanks. Well, redistricting showdown, some on the left up in arms over the Supreme Court's ending race-based gerrymandering, Democrats' newest scheme, and what all this means for Republicans in the midterms. That's next on America Right Now.
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8: It's a region of the world that has known little peace since the beginnings of recorded history. But in September of 1978, President Sadat of Egypt, Prime Minister Begin of Israel, and President Carter of the United States set out to change that. Initiated by the Egyptian leader's proclamation that he would be willing to travel anywhere, even Jerusalem, to seek peace, President Carter persuaded the two former enemies to meet with him at Camp David to seek a lasting peace. On the 17th of September 1978, the Camp David Accords were signed, returning the Sinai to Egypt and creating a framework by which Palestinians could have autonomous and self-governing control over the West Bank and Gaza. During the announcement, President Carter was clear more work needed to be done.
9: The questions that have brought warfare and bitterness to the Middle East for the last 30 years will not be settled overnight.
8: In 1978, President Anwar Sadat and Prime Minister Menachem Begin were awarded the Nobel Peace Prize. Jimmy Carter's Nobel Prize would come later in 2002 for his decades of work seeking solutions to international conflicts. You're watching An American Moment on Newsmax TV. January 15, 1929, was a chilly day in Atlanta, Georgia, when a family gathered to welcome into this world a new life, and with it, a new hope for America. Throughout his 39 years, he instilled in Americans a new spirit of justice and freedom, based on equality instead of status, and character instead of race. He waged a nonviolent war on racial segregation with appearances that radiated with an energy that transcended all races, all faiths, and people of all ages with words that still resonate today.
10: I may not get there with you, but I want you to know tonight that we as a people will get to the promised land.
8: He spoke to us of his dreams and his beliefs that justice too long delayed is justice denied.
11: Against not one but two legislative votes, the Supreme Court threw out the redistricting effort.
12: This is the product of a 60-plus year plan to bring this country into Jim Crow 2.0.
0: All right, Democrats in Virginia there, you heard it, Jim Crow 2.0. They're up in arms after the Old Dominion State Supreme Court threw out a new electoral map and a 4-3 decision designed to boost their party's chances in November's midterm election. So following that decision, the U.S. Supreme Court denied an emergency effort yesterday from Virginia Democrats to revive their chances of redrawing the state's congressional maps before the November midterms. There was no noted dissent in that Supreme Court emergency decision here. So I want to discuss all of this with Virginia State Senator and plaintiff in Virginia's unusual mid-decade redistricting case. It's, of course, Ryan McDougall. Mr. McDougall, thanks for being with us here. I want to echo and show and highlight what your governor is saying, Virginia Governor Abigail Spanberger. She posted this on X yesterday. She says, the Supreme Court of the United States has now joined the Supreme Court of Virginia in choosing to nullify an election and the votes of more than 3 million Virginians. Sir, your reaction to that, what do you make of Spanberger's arguments and other Democrats in the state that 3 million voters who voted for this ballot initiative to change the Constitution to add an amendment there are now disenfranchised?
13: That's baloney. So remember that the other side in this case actually filed a motion with the court saying please let the election go forward. We filed this back in November. The trial court said it is unconstitutional. You cannot violate the Constitution in order to change the Constitution. They appealed to the Virginia Supreme Court. The Virginia Supreme Court was moving forward to rule on this, and the governor and Democrats said, please, Supreme Court, do not rule on the merits of this case until after the election. The Supreme Court granted their motion, did as they asked, and they declined to rule until after the election. The Supreme Court got the law right. And my Democratic friends can't seem to understand this. But you cannot violate the Constitution in order to change the Constitution. It's pretty simple. My 14-year-old daughter understands it clearly. And so, every Virginian does, too.
0: Yeah, so, I mean, these are process arguments. This is about language and wording of the ballot referendum. Do you think Democrats are going to try it again?
13: Well, they could. So certainly the United States Supreme Court gave them a very strong and swift, you might not have known this, but they filed their reply brief to us at about 4 o'clock yesterday afternoon. And a little bit after 5 o'clock, the Supreme Court said, we're not taking this up. So it was pretty clear to the United States Supreme Court. And as you noted, it was no dissent. It was unanimous.
0: Yeah. I mean, so what map is Virginia going to use come November? The map Virginia from 2021?
13: That's the map they're going to use.
0: Okay.
13: And that is the map that the Virginia Supreme Court actually drew and reflects Virginia. We've had elections back and forth both sides. In the Senate, we're 1921. We had a Republican governor 4 years ago. We have a Democratic governor now. Our congressional delegation is currently 6-5. That's the way Virginia is broken out. That's the way our congressional map should be. But this is about whether you follow the Constitution or not. And it is shocking to me that our governor and Democratic friends are more worried about trying to break the Constitution, pick up seats that they gerrymander, instead of getting a budget in Virginia. You know, we're now careening 45 days until we have no budget and Virginia shuts down. The Democrats are not even meeting. We need to focus on what our job is. The Constitution tells us we produce a budget for Virginia. That should be what we're focusing on now that the Supreme Court has firmly said you can't break the Constitution. Let's follow it and do our jobs.
0: Yeah, I mean, this just kind of underscores the risk parties take when they jump on the redistricting bandwagon. It can really come back to bite them and blow up in their face here, though. I want to just show House Minority Leader Hakeem Jeffries. He's writing a letter to fellow Democrats. He's saying this: Democrats will take control of the House of Representatives in November. We will bury the GOP gerrymandering scheme with a massive Democratic redistricting counteroffensive. But he's not stopping there. He's also proposing a nation

0: What you think of my new saddle, Lizard?
1: Oh, yeah, it's swell, mate. Proper comfy.
0: Just one of the upgrades I've added to this puppy.
1: What else have you got on here?
0: New air intake filter, quick shifter, and a beefy muffler.
1: Well, that's why you ride with GEICO Motorcycle Insurance, so you can cover your custom parts and equipment. 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
0: All right, hang on tight to my love handles.
2: It feels good to ride with help. It feels good to GEICO.
3: We should not be trying to pack courts when they rule on the law. And that's what happened in Virginia. They ruled on the law. They got it right. And now people are upset because their schemes to violate the Constitution were thwarted.
4: Yeah, I mean, I was even just surprised Virginia Democrats sought redress at the high court, at the Supreme Court. I mean, this is a state matter. Moving on to this, I mean, the Cook Political Report is predicting the combination of the Virginia and Voting Rights Act rulings at the Supreme Court will give Republicans 6 or 7 more seats than they otherwise would have had. Even still, what message do Republicans, especially ones in Virginia, need to get out to voters ahead of the midterms if they want to hold on to their very, very slim majority there in Congress, in the House? Do you think the issues are being obscured on both sides by all of this redrawing?
3: Absolutely. We have been trying to speak very clearly. Republican leadership means your power bills are lower. Republican leadership means your taxes are not going up. Republican leadership means you take home more of your money in your paycheck. Democrats in Virginia have put bills that do the exact opposite, that raise your power bills, take money out of your paycheck, are going to raise your taxes. Those are the issues that we're talking about. Protecting Virginians' wallets, protecting Virginians' pocketbooks, keeping their money in their own banking.
4: Sure. All right. Virginia State Senator Ryan McDougal.
3: As Republicans, be making that message across the country.
4: All right, sir. Thanks so much for your time this Saturday morning. We appreciate it.
3: Thank you.
4: I want to continue this conversation, though, with our special guests. That's, of course, committee woman for the Women's National Republican Club, Monica Plock. We also have senior counsel for the Lawfare Project, Gerard Felitti. Monica, Gerard, so obviously we're still talking about redistricting. Yeah. It seems like we're going to be talking about this issue through November. Gerard, to you first. You know, have we crossed a Rubicon? You know, every 10 years when we got a new census, that's when redistricting was in the conversation. Now it's mid-decade. Now it's before every midterm cycle. Is that going away or no? That's here to stay, is it
5: not? Well, I think that's the new forever war. It's going to be redistricting. It's going to be the partisan redistricting that every state's going to engage in. That's what Calais opened the door for, and that's what we're going to see, because now all states need to do is explicitly say, we are redistricting for political reasons because we want to hold on to power. Mm-hmm. And that's perfectly legitimate. So you're seeing that in the South. You're seeing that attempted in Virginia. And we're going to see that more and more across the country if it's too late for the midterms now, quite bluntly, but for 2027, smaller elections, sure, and certainly for 2028.
4: This is confusing if states redraw their map every 2 years, is it not, Monica?
6: Really confusing, but to the senator's point, like just getting back to Virginia here and what he said, you cannot violate the Constitution in order to change the Constitution. And, you know, to be honest with you, maps should be completely colorblind. The Democrats love to bring up, you know, the Voting Rights Act here, but let's focus on language, maps being colorblind, and just making sure that, you know, this gerrymandering stops.
4: I mean, that was my point. Yeah. I mean, Democrats in Virginia, they can do this again.
6: It's the language
4: like in the ballot initiative. That's what the Supreme Court objected to. I have to ask, you mentioned that this is now a forever war. Who's winning the forever war, Republicans or Democrats, in their efforts in states to redraw their congressional maps?
5: Right now. And I think going forward, Republicans. And I've been writing about this in my Substack, keeping tally at least 9 seats for this cycle. The issue, though, is that the Democrats don't have much to gerrymander in northern states. Republicans aren't even in office in a lot of states. So this is really a net advantage to the Republicans in the South. We will see a little bit of this in the Midwest and West. Okay. But Democrats have nowhere to go.
4: Okay, but Monica, lastly to you, is it going to redound to Republicans' benefit come November? Are they going to keep the majority? All this, they got to keep the majority, right? I mean, it's got to be worth it, right?
6: It's got to be worth it. And to Gerard's point over here, I mean, they stand to gain, but I think there are bigger geopolitical issues that are going to impact the midterms.
4: Yeah. It'll be interesting to see whether or not, you know, voters go into the ballot box in November thinking about new maps.
6: And that's what I'm thinking.
4: Congressional redraws. Is it top of their mind? Probably not, right?
6: Gas, the war in Iran. These are the things. These are the issues that matter to most Americans.
4: All right. Monica, Gerard, thanks so much. Well, it's election day in Cajun country, but after 12 years in the

0: Senate. Could this be Bill Cassidy's swan song? Stay with us. This is America Right Now.
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0: And welcome back here. Well, primary season, it's in full swing. Today, it's the battle in the bayou. All eyes are on the Senate race and Republican incumbent Senator Bill Cassidy. I'm joined right now by the Morning Drive host and program director of Talk 107.3 FM Louisiana, Brian Haldane, and the executive director of Occupy Democrats, Grant Stern, and the founder of Endeavor PAC, Tiffany Smiley. We got a lot to talk about. Brian, let's start in Louisiana. Senator Cassidy polling third out of three candidates. He's at 22%. President Trump, not surprisingly, he's not a Cassidy fan, dating back to Cassidy's 2021 vote to convict him after the January 6th riot there at the Capitol. What are the chances he wakes up tomorrow morning a lame duck? What have voters told you there in Louisiana? Do they feel the president's animus toward Bill Cassidy as well?
13: Very, very much so.
4: The political campaigning, the text messages, the everything that's going out right now is more anti-Cassidy than pro any other candidate. So there's a definite negativity attached to his name right now. That being said, first of all, to answer your question, there's a very strong possibility that Senator Cassidy wakes up tomorrow morning finishing in third place.
0: Wow.
4: But I cannot rule out a savvy campaigner. I can't rule out the amount of money he has in the bank. And I'm never going to really question incumbency or doubt incumbency. He's a guy who can, you know, he's got a good ground game while he's in the Senate to bring dollars back home to the state and show where he still can be effective. So to answer your question, it wouldn't surprise me, but I'm not ruling him out just yet.
0: I mean, Julia Letlow, she's the current House member there in Louisiana. Of course, she filled in the seat of her late husband. Her late husband passed away during the COVID-19 pandemic, and then President Trump endorsed her as she was mounting this primary bid here. Has it gotten nasty between Letlow and Cassidy, Brian?
4: It's actually a lot more nasty between Letlow and Fleming, the other candidate in this race. They're going back at it. They're going at it pretty hard back and forth. And not only did Donald Trump endorse Julia Letlow wasn't in the race when she got the endorsement. It was the endorsement that pushed her over the edge to get in the race. There was a number of months where folks were just asking and asking and asking, are you getting in, and could not get a straight answer. Trump endorsement comes through, and all of a sudden she's in the race. So she is here because of Trump's endorsement, and it does carry a lot of weight. I would say on the start of election morning, it's her race to lose.
0: Wow. Let's move on to some more of these other topics. I want to stay on Capitol Hill, though. You know, Tiffany, something good may actually be coming out of the, you know, Eric Swalwell scandal, the Tony Gonzalez scandal, Congress leading the charge. Yes, our Congress agreeing on something. Speaker Mike Johnson, Democratic Majority Leader Hakeem Jeffries, they're announcing a bipartisan task force to address sexual misconduct in the House. Now, we don't have a ton of details on this yet, but this is movement in the right direction, is it not, Tiffany?
13: I mean, I guess so. It's Congress, and don't they already have an ethics committee? Yeah, very low bar. Anytime Congress creates another task force or another group, it's just the same people investigating the same people. And again, like I mentioned, don't they already have an ethics committee that investigates all of this and is supposed to expose it, but they hide it and they keep it hidden? And it needs to be exposed because the taxpayers pay these members to go do a job. And sexual harassment, sexual misconduct should not be tolerated at any level. So at the end of the day, I guess it's good that they're exposing it or willing to continue to answer to the American people. That's the positive of it.
0: I mean, to your point, the House Ethics Committee investigates these complaints all the time. Yes, they take a long time, you know, to adjudicate complaints, to compile reports about some of these allegations. We have that. Why do we need a bipartisan task force to address this, Tiffany?
13: Well, again, it just goes to show why Congress's approval rating is the lowest of all time, because no one trusts them. They you know, take forever to deliver results for the American people, and it just seems like it's junior high. And again, like, another task force, another layer, just do the job, do it right, use the taxpayers' money to deliver results. And protect female staffers, protect females. I take it from that stance. And go there to do your job. So we'll see what comes of this and how effective it truly is.
0: All right, Grant, got to get you in here. Got to talk about progressives and Democrats. Former Vice President Harris, she has somewhat of a progressive wish list. She is saying Democrats need to take drastic stances. Listen.
14: Look, this is a moment where there are no bad ideas. A no bad idea brainstorm is what I'd like to call it. We've got to neutralize these red states from cheating, including blue states expanding their maps. And all of this, I think, is look, we got to fight fire with fire.
0: Does she speak for the Democratic Party about what ideas the party needs to, you know, shepherd going forward into the midterms, into 2028? Is she speaking there about what the party needs to do vis-a-vis redistricting? Is anyone listening to her?
15: Well, yeah, the vice president is saying something that's very popular inside the party, which is that Democrats have not been creative enough about creating solutions that will restrain the government from doing the wrong thing. What do we have to do to keep the government from starting a war on the whim of one person that destroys the economy. What do we have to do to keep the government from choosing who the voters get to vote for instead of letting voters choose who they are getting to vote for? But sometimes some of the best ideas are the old ideas, right? For example, Democrats banned partisan gerrymandering. At least they tried to in 2021 when the House voted for that. All but one Democrat voted to ban partisan gerrymandering in 2021. It didn't happen. And look where we're at now. But so sometimes maybe the idea is just convincing some people on the other side that these kind of ideas are better and making sure they get through. But right now, the key is making sure voters choose enough Democrats to push through reforms like banning partisan gerrymandering.
0: But Grant, I mean, we're less than 6 months away from the midterms. You know, we're a long ways away from her election in 2024 that she lost. There's still the party is still trying to cohere a message around the ideas they need to put forward?
15: Well, the party actually has some very clear ideas. They want more affordability for Americans. They want lower health care costs. And they do want structural reforms. Democrats want structural reforms. They want to reform the Supreme Court. I mean, one of the best ideas I've seen is to create an 18-year term limit, because that would let every president select a certain number of Supreme Court justices by schedule instead of when the head of the Senate decides one way, and then when the Republican head of the Senate decides another way, Republicans get extra seats, just for example.
0: So, yeah, the Biden-Harris administration put that forward.
15: The McConnell move, Mitch McConnell's theft of a Supreme Court seat. Right.
0: Okay,
15: that could be banned with term limits.
0: I don't think anyone on this panel is going to hold their breath about that. So we'll just have to wait and see. Brian, Tiffany, Grant, thanks so much. Good to see you guys.
15: Thanks for having us.
0: Well, a couple more headlines. On Friday, Colorado Governor Jared Polis commuted the sentence of Tina Peters. She's that 70-year-old former county clerk there in Mesa County who was sentenced to 9 years behind bars after being convicted in a scheme to make a copy of her county's election computer system. She will be released June 1st. And in April, a Colorado appeals court, remember, upheld her conviction but ordered Peters to be resentenced because the judge who sent her to prison wrongly punished her for speaking out about election fraud. And if you're into horse racing, you know that the Triple Crown continues later today, though not the Triple Crown, with the running of the 2026 Preakness Stakes there in Laurel, Maryland. Remember, this is an alternate venue for the race's Pimlico Racecourse, located in the heart of Baltimore, currently under construction right now. But the Derby winner, Kentucky Derby winner Golden Tempo, will not follow in the footsteps of Secretariat of American Pharoah, as his trainers have decided to hold him out of this race. So post time scheduled there for 6:50 p.m. Eastern time tonight. And Iron Honor is the current favorite in the field. So I can't wait to watch the Preakness a little bit later on. Well, still to come, CIA Director John Ratcliffe visiting Cuba as U.S. pressure intensifies on the island nation while the island is grappling with an energy crisis that's leaving thousands in the dark. And before we go, let's take a live look there at Asheville, North Carolina, courtesy of our friends at EarthCam. Beautiful day in Asheville. We'll see you in just a moment.
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0: A king of sorts lived in this home only 2 years, but he made a lifetime of musical memories. Composer Scott Joplin, known as the King of Ragtime, moved to this brick row house in St. Louis, Missouri in 1900. Joplin rented a room in the home from a wealthy African-American family. Years earlier, Joplin had a hit with his Maple Leaf Rag, but while it brought him fame, it did not provide a steady income. To make ends meet, Joplin tutored piano students here and performed in venues around town where Dixieland jazz was making its mark. In this room, Joplin composed what would become his most signature composition, The Entertainer. A piano player in the back of the house still fills the air with the composer's most famous ragtime compositions. And while Joplin was launching ragtime into the mainstream and writing some of the most significant jazz tunes of all time, he desperately wanted to push boundaries even farther and publish an opera. Before he could realize that part of his dream, syphilis and dementia had overcome the composer to the point he could no longer move his fingers to play the piano. Scott Joplin once said, "When I'm dead 25 years, people are going to begin to recognize me." Indeed, in 1973, pianist Marvin Hamlisch's rendition of The Entertainer became the theme song to the Oscar-winning movie The Sting. Joplin's song soared to number 3 on the Billboard pop charts, placing the turn-of-the-century ragtime artist alongside Michael Jackson, Elton John, and Paul McCartney. And it all started from one African-American legend, working at his piano inside a rented room in what is now known as the Scott Joplin House. I'm Lucy Celia, and this is An American Place on Newsmax TV.
1: In the early morning hours of May 2, 2011, the Central Intelligence Agency launched Operation Neptune Spear and set into motion a mission to bring one of the world's most notorious terrorists to justice. All indications were that Osama bin Laden was asleep as the U.S. Naval Special Warfare Development Group, known as SEAL Team 6, approached his highly secured three-story Pakistani-based compound. When located in his living quarters on the third floor of his compound, the head of the Islamist group Al-Qaeda was found using his young wife as a shield. The Obama administration reported the 54-year-old terrorist was given a traditional Islamic burial at sea. 9 years, 7 months, and 21 days following his infamous attack on New York's Twin Towers, killing thousands of innocent civilians, its mastermind Osama bin Laden was dead.
2: And welcome back here. Cuba in crisis. CIA Director John Ratcliffe making a rare visit to Havana, meeting with top Cuban officials as the communist state suffers through an unprecedented fuel and energy crisis. Want to talk about all of this. Joining us for more on it, senior policy analyst for the Latin America Allison Center for National Security, Andres Martinez Fernandez. Also with us, former network news anchor and Cuban-American journalist who was raised in Venezuela, Antonio Mora. Gentlemen, thanks for being with us here. A lot is happening. There's a lot of movement right now on the Cuba question. Andres, to you first. Did you see this meeting with Ratcliffe coming? We just got pictures. They appeared online. He was meeting with officials there in Havana, discussing intelligence cooperation, economic stability and security, and delivering President Trump's message. The U.S. is willing to engage with Cuba only if the island commits to fundamental changes. Now, do you think those fundamental changes will take place anytime soon?
3: I do. I think that what the Trump administration is signaling, not just with this meeting, but with all of the policies towards Cuba, whether it's the restrictions on the flow of Venezuelan oil that we saw cut off, or the strong pressure that's being brought to bear against the communist dictatorship, that this is not an issue that President Trump is going to forget about, as much as the communist dictatorship might want that to happen. Cuba is a national security threat to the United States, as it currently stands. It's an island that is offering a operating base for our extra-hemispheric adversaries, including China. And it is at the root of some of the most destructive and destabilizing threats in our hemisphere, including Venezuela, which they helped to prop up for years. And we actually saw the consequences of their rule in the Maduro regime. So I think that this is certainly going to be something that the administration is going to continue to push on. You see that even with the Iran conflict.
2: Sure.
3: And that's going to continue.
2: Okay. You know, Antonio, I mean, Cuban officials, though, told Ratcliffe, Cuba poses no threat to U.S. national security. So its inclusion on the terrorism list is unjustified. That's what Cuba is saying. Do you agree with that assessment? I mean, the Cuban people right now are suffering daily blackouts. They have no fuel. Why are we not seeing more of a rebellion in the streets of Havana than we've seen in the past, do you think?
4: Well, Andrew, because the left likes to talk about the achievements of the Cuban regime as being health care and education, which I would argue would probably have been better if there had not been a communist revolution and capitalism had continued in Cuba over the last 70 years. The true greatest achievement of the Cuban government has been the perfection of a state of repression. And these poor people can't get to work. They can't move around. They're struggling to get any food. So the chances of them rebelling are very slim. So the importance of continued U.S. pressure on the Cuban government is essential if there's going to be regime change. And I do agree with Andres 100% that people forget when they talk about Cuba not being a threat to the United States. They're 90 miles off of Key West, and right. They have been a destabilizing force throughout the world, as Andres said, most notably recently in Venezuela, where they exported that regime of repression.
2: I want to talk about regime change, and I want to talk about whether the pressure we are putting on Cuba is having any material effect. Secretary of State Marco Rubio came out this week and said $100 million was on the table in humanitarian assistance. Cuba rejected it. Andres, the DOJ, they, according to sources, are planning to criminally indict and charge former Cuban dictator there, Raul Castro, the brother of Fidel Castro, over his 1996 downing of civilian planes, with charges expected as soon as this next week. Is this part of that broader U.S. pressure campaign on Cuba? I mean, Castro's 94 years old. Okay, we're going to indict him. I mean, obviously, the predicate was set up for Venezuela's Maduro. There was an indictment over him hanging over his head. Obviously, our viewers know what happened there. We went in and got him. Castro's 94. Why do we need him indicted?
4: Well, I guess the intention is probably to keep putting pressure on the regime and to give the United States the legal justification for some sort of kinetic action in Venezuela. I am not among the Cuban Americans who is advocating for military force in Cuba, but this man has to be one of the most evil human beings who has ever walked the face of the earth. So I have no sympathy for him, even at 94.
2: But an indictment, of course, Antonio, would mean that, you know, we would want him extradited back to the United States to face charges. You don't think that's going to happen, do you, even if he is indicted?
4: Well, I doubt it. I really don't think they're going to do a Maduro operation to bring Raul Castro to the United States. I just don't see that happening.
2: So the United States also is increasingly flying spy planes near Cuba over the past 3 months, similar to flights over Venezuela prior to that operation that removed Maduro. So do you think the president, I know you just answered this, you know, is preparing to extract the Cuban president? I know we're talking about Raul Castro, but what about Miguel Diaz-Canel? Is he just a figurehead? He is the president of Cuba. Do you think we would go in and militarily take him?
4: Again, I don't think so. I think at this point the Cuban regime is so weakened that ongoing pressure and attention from the American government is what we need to do. And I think we're getting closer and closer to finally having this malevolent regime go away. But I just don't think that entering Cuba with military force will have the kind of effect that we would like, and it might turn a lot of Cubans against us.
2: All right. Andres, lastly, though, to you, where do you think this all goes next? The president has indicated that Cuba's next. Cuba would be easy, depending on what we do with it. Where do you think this goes from here, Andres, lastly to you?
3: Yeah, I do think that there is a very realistic possibility that we see some kind of direct action. Certainly, there are still tools as far as the Trump administration's pressure externally, and we're seeing these impacts on domestically. Even you see the civil unrest starting to boil over. We could see that continue, and in a weakened state, this regime could collapse. But obviously, as we've seen in Venezuela and elsewhere, President Trump is not afraid to use the U.S. military or other tools of the U.S. national security apparatus to confront the most direct threats to the American people. And that very much includes the communist dictatorship in Cuba.
2: All right. We'll have to leave it there. Andres Martinez-Fernandez and Antonio Mora, thanks so much for your insight into this part of the world.
3: Thank you.
2: And just a quick programming note, you're going to want to keep it on Newsmax tomorrow night for Savage Nation with Dr. Michael Savage. On this week's episode, Michael Savage warns President Trump, end the Iran war now or risk a Republican midterm collapse as voters revolt against another endless foreign conflict. So you won't want to miss Savage Nation. That's tomorrow night at 8 p.m. Eastern, 5 p.m. Pacific, only here on Newsmax. And coming up, a holy milestone. It's been a year since Leo became the first American pope, and he's making his mark on the papal legacy. This month's edition of Newsmax magazine has all the details. We'll bring them to you next on America Right Now. And it's a reminder, keep it here on Newsmax all day tomorrow as we bring you special coverage of Rededicate 250, a national jubilee of prayer, praise, and thanksgiving. I'll be there, too.
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2: And welcome back here. It's been 1 year since the first ever American pope stepped out onto the Vatican balcony. What a moment that was. Look at that. The man who is now known as Pope Leo emerging from the conclave as a natural successor to Pope Francis. However, there is some speculation as to whether Pope Leo may have been elected with ulterior motives. So what are his true beliefs? And out of all the nationalities represented by the cardinals, Why an American now? I think a lot of people, especially Catholics, still asking that question. The May edition of Newsmax magazine might just have the answer to all those questions and more. And we want to talk about it with executive editor of Newsmax magazine, our friend Ken Chandler. Ken, good to see you. Good to have you here on this Saturday morning. You know, Ken, I mean, some Catholics view Pope Leo's personal and political reservations as a way to lower the temperature, while others see it as ignoring his leadership responsibilities. Do you think the truth lies with one of those or somewhere in the middle? How would you assess how Pope Leo's first year has gone there at the Vatican?
8: Well, Andrew, you know, after 1 year at the Vatican, Leo remains an enigma to many Americans. They're left wondering how and where the pontiff is leading the church. You know, the word from inside the Vatican is that Leo is well-liked, he's warm-hearted, his genuine sense of humor, but he's extremely guarded in everything that he says publicly. And there are a lot of unresolved issues that he's going to have to deal with that were left over from his predecessor, Francis. You know, for instance, there's still the sexual abuse scandal in the church. There's financial corruption that hasn't been fully investigated. Another issue, which is particularly important in this country, is the use of the Latin Mass. And also the church's relations with China. So these are all things that Leo's going to have to confront, but he hasn't so far given any signals on how he's going to deal with them.
2: Yeah, I guess my other question, I mean, do you think he has found his footing? You know, everyone really made a lot of hay about it. I did. I'm a Catholic. You know, when we heard the first American pontiff stepped out of the balcony there in St. Peter's Square, you know, you had to kind of check yourself. You couldn't believe what you were hearing. What about his Americanness? Ken, does that show up at all over the last year?
8: I think what you're going to see is that you're going to see that Leo and the Vatican are going to have a better relationship with the United States than Francis did. Because not only because Leo is American, the first American pontiff, but I think, you know, as we saw recently, the Vatican and Donald Trump were not on the same page on immigration or the Iran war. But I think both sides realized very quickly that there was no point in having public squabbles over these things. Nobody gains. There's no upside for either America or for the Vatican. So I think that Leo is going to be a lot more diplomatic with the way that he handles the U.S. administration. And I think probably at heart, he's a lot more friendly to America than Francis was.
2: Okay, we'll leave it at that. Yeah, it was just announced by French President Macron that Pope Leo will be visiting France later this year in September. He's been getting around there a lot. He's been traveling. He hasn't made a trip yet to the U.S. We'll just have to wait and see. Ken Chandler, thanks so much. Appreciate it.
8: Okay, thank you.
2: Well, stay informed and empowered with Newsmax magazine. 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And remember, there is still more America Right Now ahead. Don't go.
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0: Abraham Lincoln is known to many as a larger-than-life American legend. But a visit to Springfield, Illinois reveals the real Lincoln, husband, father, an ordinary American. Lincoln's home of 17 years, the only one he ever owned, has been meticulously restored to its original 1860 appearance. Lincoln and his wife Mary Todd purchased the home in 1844 for $1,200. It started as a modest one-story structure that they planned to expand as their fortunes and family grew. Three of Lincoln's four sons were born here, and one of them, Eddie Lincoln, died here a month before his fourth birthday of what many modern historians suspect was thyroid cancer. It is here in the family room Abraham Lincoln was a loving father who engaged his mischievous and prankster happy boys in wrestling matches. In his bedroom, Lincoln kept a desk where he would work late into the night. It was here in 1858 Lincoln is believed to have written his famous House Divided speech. In the parlor, Lincoln hosted distinguished guests and grappled with the major political and legal issues of the day. In 1860, it was also where Republican convention officials gathered to inform Lincoln he was the surprise presidential nominee. The news came as a shock. Lincoln spent days here thinking about what it would mean for him to accept, knowing he was already a controversial figure in a divided and fragile union. After his acceptance of the nomination, the Lincoln home became a magnet for visitors, parades, rallies, and other political festivities. Finally, in February of 1861, 52-year-old Abraham Lincoln delivered his farewell address to his hometown and boarded a train for the White House, where division, strife, and war lay on the horizon. The demands of the Civil War and his assassination in 1865 ensured that Lincoln would never again return to his home in Springfield. I'm Lucy Celia, and this is An American Place on Newsmax TV.
11: 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Newsmax just went public on the New York Stock Exchange and listed on the big board. Millions of Americans like you are joining our news revolution. Reuters Institute says Newsmax, A for a strong America.
2: Well, that'll do it for this edition of America Right Now. I'm Andrew Kraft, of course, Tom Basile. He'll be back next week, don't you worry. Saturday Report with the great Rita Cosby. That's up next. Thanks for watching, and as always, have a great week, America.
12: Kraft, thank you so much. Well, America's mayor, Rudy Giuliani, joins us live this hour. His first interview since that major health scare. This as New York's finest stop a plot to attack synagogues and the suspect accused of having ties to Hezbollah. Sanctuary crisis. The Fairfax County prosecutor under fire from Congress amid concerns he's too soft on illegals. We'll ask the mother of Stephanie Minter, who was killed allegedly by an illegal with 30 prior arrests. And rededicate 250, celebrating a national day of prayer tomorrow as America rededicates herself to faith and freedom. We will preview this powerful gathering on the National Mall. I'm Rita Cosby, and this is Saturday Report.

0: Well, the countdown to the midterms is on. It is primary day in Louisiana, and President Trump's political influence is front and center in the Pelican State, where one of the most high-profile Senate showdowns in the country is already drawing big national attention. Republican Senator Bill Cassidy, who voted to convict President Trump after January 6th, is now facing a very tough primary fight against Congresswoman Julia Letlow, who has the president's full backing. Trump's endorsement could be a major factor in the race, with many conservative voters in the state still strongly aligned with the president and his America First agenda. President Trump posting on Truth Social just a little bit ago, calling Bill Cassidy, here it is, a sleazeback and a terrible, terrible guy. Newsmax's own Saturday Agenda host, Rob Astorino, joins us live in New Orleans with the latest and all eyes on Louisiana, Rob.
1: Oh, it certainly is, Rita. Good morning to you from New Orleans, Jackson Square, St. Louis Cathedral behind me. The city is waking up, but since 7 morning, the polls have been open, and they're closed at 8 o'clock tonight. The early voting was pretty good. That ended last Saturday. So now the three campaigns trying to get their vote out. I had a chance to speak with all three candidates today, just checking in with them, and I checked in with Senator Cassidy a little while ago about the Truth Social bomb that you just mentioned, and he said, you know what, look, he kind of shrugged it off and said, hopefully it's more of a poof than an explosion. But we'll see. It might have been too late. It is primary day. People have already voted, and people are, going to the polls and may not even see it. So we'll see if it matters or not. But as you mentioned, Senator Bill Cassidy, who is very conservative, by the way, going for a third term. But the January 2021 vote to convict President Trump on the January 6th impeachment really put him on the you-know-what list with the president, and he's been out to get him ever since, which is why now Senator Cassidy finds himself in a very grueling three-way primary.
2: It is a fight. Isn't that good? Competition is good, and conservatives should always welcome competition. It keeps you sharp, and it's given me the opportunity to go across the state, listen to the people I represent, so we get the opportunity to tell my story to the people I represent. And, Rob, that is a good thing.
3: President Trump has done an amazing job shutting down the border, ending fentanyl coming across our borders, where our children can go and play at night. And I want to continue that good work with him. We've had $14 million in attack ads on us, and our numbers continue to surge forward. And that really is a testament to the president's faith in our campaign, and also that we'll be have a wonderful working relationship together. We've had it in the House, and it will transfer over to the Senate.
2: Of course, they are upset about Cassidy's vote to convict President Trump. We love President Trump here in Louisiana. They would like a more conservative Republican. I'm self-financing my campaign, and except for individual donors. All the money comes from Louisiana. And here's the final thing I want to say. I can't be bought, and I can't be bossed. I work for you.
1: So we'll see who gets to work for the people of Louisiana. So the deal is this. If none of the three candidates crack 50% today, then the top two will go on June 27th to a runoff. And it's pretty likely, Rita, whoever wins that will be the next senator, since, you know, this is a state that's very red. Trump won it with over 60%. So we'll see if Trump's Truth Social bomb and his endorsement of Julia Letlow, which really did reshuffle the polling, she's kind of on top now in the mid-40s, whether they can claw her down and keep her under 50 for the second-place person to get the runoff or not, we'll see. And whether Bill Cassidy, who I did have a chance to really spend some time with on Thursday down in Lafayette, and I asked him about that vote. I said, you know, if you could have a mulligan, would you vote not to convict the president? And he said, look, I did what I thought was right. I voted on what was presented to me at the time, and there's no way I can go back, and it is what it is, but people have to trust my record. So that was the words of Senator Bill Cassidy. But I kind of think he probably wishes he didn't, if he knew Trump was going to run again, so we wouldn't be in this position today, Rita.
0: Yeah, it is going to be incredible to see what happens. Like you just said, it may go to a runoff. Where are you headed next? Because I know, Rob, you're zigzagging all over the place.
1: Well, immediately after this, I'm going about 100 feet to my left to Café Du Monde for some beignets and a powdered sugar all over my face.
0: And then after you go there, where are you going after that?
1: Oh, okay. Then I'm going to Georgia because that's another battle, a three-way battle for a Senate to take on John Ossoff. Mike Collins, a congressman, Buddy Carter, a congressman, and Derek Dooley are running. And that's another three-way, really important race. So we'll be over to Georgia in the coming days.
0: All right. Well, enjoy your coffee there, too, as well. Thank you very much, Rob. Great to have you here. And keep us posted from the Bayou State. And meantime, everybody, a red line summit. President Trump scoring several major wins for the United States with China. And joining us now is former special representative to Iran during President Trump's first term. There he is, Elliot Abrams. Elliot, it's really great to have you here. Now, of course, President Trump concluding that historic two-day visit to Beijing. What did you think were the major takeaways from this meeting? There were a lot of different levels, obviously trade, but obviously Iran was front row and center too.
4: Iran, Taiwan, front and center. The purchase of several hundred Boeing jets on the trade side. I think on Iran, what the president wanted was to say to Xi Jinping, basically, back off, do not help Iran, help us open the Strait of Hormuz because you get your oil through that strait. And the president said that she basically agreed the strait should be open. Well, now the president's going to be home, and you know we'll see what other steps he takes.
0: You know, you hit it on the head because a lot of it also was words, because during it, we got a readout from President Trump. Of course, China was much more closed on what was said. But President Trump said that Iran did say that China said that Iran should not have a nuclear weapon. That was obviously pivotal. And also, as you just talked about the strait, they said, yes, the Strait of Hormuz should remain open. They get an enormous amount of energy from there. But they also didn't commit to necessarily taking any action. They said they would help. So what could they do? And also, how is China benefiting from the war continuing? As I mentioned, they get so much energy from the strait. They want it to be open.
4: They absolutely want it to be open. They get just under 15% of their oil from Iran, and they get more of it from other countries in the Gulf. So they really do want it to be open. I don't think we want them to help militarily. Certainly, we don't want them to help Iran, but we don't need their help either, as the president said. We don't want Chinese warships anywhere near there. What we want them to do is to tell the Iranians, knock it off. Tell the Iranians, we are not behind you. We do not support this. It's an international waterway. You're not going to get away with charging tolls, and you're going to get hit by the Americans if you don't get out of the way. I think that's what would really be helpful, letting them know the president is deadly serious about getting that open.
0: Yeah, that is very important. And saying it to China, which, as you mentioned, has a lot of influence over Iran. You know, President Trump also, in the middle of all this, said that he rejected Iran's latest peace proposal. Here is what he said on that decision.
5: I looked at it, and if I don't like the first sentence, I just throw it away.
6: What was the first sentence?
5: An unacceptable sentence. Because they have fully agreed no nuclear, and if they have any nuclear of any form, I don't read the rest of their letter.
0: So it didn't resolve the nuclear issue, which, of course, is the key here. And now, after all this back and forth, what do you think Iran is doing? They seem to continue to be buying time, and yet it also seems like maybe President Trump's patience is wearing out, too, as well.
4: Yeah, I think you're exactly right, Rita. They're buying time. They're thinking that the president, you know, we've got elections actually starting now, as you were just saying, in Louisiana, but obviously in November. The president wants gas prices to go down. They're thinking he's going to back off. But he is blockading all of Iran's ports. And the president's thinking is, no, they're the ones who are going to back off. So right now, it's a kind of stalemate. But the president is thinking, look, they're going to go broke and they're going to have no refined products. That's the other thing. You know, they need to import gasoline and diesel. They don't make their own. They don't have enough refining capacity. So I think you're going to see the president keep the pressure on. I don't know how long he'll go with just the blockading of their ports before he may decide to take further military action. That's obviously up to him as commander in chief. But what I was struck by in everything he said on that trip, he is absolutely not backing off. There is no sense of backing down, of weakness, of wishing this would all just go away.
0: Yeah, no, he is steadfast and determined, as you can see. And that's a very powerful message for America. Elliot Abrams, thank you very much. Really great to have you here. Thank you.
4: Good to see you again.
0: You too. And now, everybody, to breaking news. Secretary of War Pete Hegseth is in Norfolk, Virginia right now, where the USS Gerald Ford has just returned home after a record-breaking deployment. Today's return ends the 326-day deployment, the longest for an aircraft carrier since the Vietnam War. The Ford left Naval Station Norfolk last June, supporting missions in the Caribbean Sea, including one that led to the capture of Venezuelan President Nicolas Maduro. In February, the carrier moved to the Middle East, taking part in the opening days of Operation Epic Fury. And we will, of course, keep you posted on that. So what does it mean that the USS Gerald Ford came back? Because that was very much center point, of course, to everything taking place in Iran. There's still, of course, a number of other aircraft carriers and also lots of other military members that are also there in the Middle East. So there's still a lot of military might there in theater. Well, let's bring in former NATO Supreme Allied Commander General Wesley Clark, who is now, as you can see there, at a big rally opposing Iran's regime. And General, boy, first off, tell us about where you are, because there's a lot of activity behind you, and I know it's with a very powerful message for a free Iran, General.
7: That's exactly right. I'm at the rally right here in Washington, D.C., near the United States Capitol. We've got several thousand people out here demonstrating and showing their resistance to the government regime in Tehran, supporting the Mujahideen-e Khalq, the National Council of Resistance in Iran, led by Mrs. Rajavi. She has a 10-point program for democratization of Iran. It's a perfect democratic transition. And this has been the organization
8: as
7: behind most of the demonstrations that the world
8: remember
7: has seen, especially
8: that every image
7: since the last start
8: courage
7: of the year in January
8: the
7: and so forth.
8: Of those who stood
7: unfortunately,
8: up to tyranny
7: the regime has just been brutal
8: price
7: in its crackdown.
8: This is the story of Masoud Rajavi.
7: It's despicable in the way it's executing young people who are protesting. And all the Iranians want is what we have as Americans. They just want freedom. They want the right to choose their own beliefs, to associate with who they want to associate with, to say what they say, to have freedom of assembly, freedom of press. They have none of that there. They're in the grip of a tyrannical, ruthless regime that's full of zealots who don't care about human life, who are just seeking a nuclear weapon so they can bring on Armageddon, I guess. But we can't allow that. But the real key, Rita, is here with these people and with the hundreds of thousands and millions inside Iran who don't want that regime. And so this is a part of the process of going from protest to armed resistance to the actual overthrow of the regime. That's what has to be done. That's what we need to do to save the Middle East and really save the globe from a nuclear catastrophe.
0: Well,
7: the Iranian regime is being determined to provoke.
0: Those people there, General, I can hear you in the thick of it all. I know that you're going to be speaking. So we're so honored that you could join us. And, of course, we are praying for a free Iran big time. General Wesley Clark, thank you very much. It sounds like you have a very busy day there. I can hear it behind you and see the throngs of people there. And we are praying for those good folks there who are rising up and standing strong there in Iran, the citizens of Iran. Thank you very much. And everybody, coming up, we will check in with Rudy Giuliani in just a few moments, who is back after a serious health scare. It's his first interview since coming back, and we're honored to have him. And also, riding the L.A. wave, Spencer Pratt closing the gap on the incumbent mayor, Karen Bass. Can he ride it all the way to primary day? We're going to talk about that and so much more on Saturday Report.
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15: Some people say that TalkSport is possessed by the Premier League, but that's just not cricket. 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

0: open, but the Iranian regime is warning of more economic woes for the U.S. if the war continues. Well, our Middle East correspondent, Zach Anders, is live in Tel Aviv with a look at what is ahead. Zach.
1: Rita, good to be with you again. More warnings from the regime in Tehran for their neighbors today, declaring at the United Nations that Saudi Arabia, the United Arab Emirates, Kuwait, Qatar would share in the blame should the war start again, the ceasefire collapse. They're warning that they would be legitimate targets for further Iranian attacks. You remember, they absorbed a lot during the war. And this week, there have been some remarkable revelations about those Gulf states. Prime Minister Netanyahu's office says that he secretly visited the United Arab Emirates, meeting with their president during the war. The UAE then came around and flatly denied, claiming the visit from Netanyahu was entirely unfounded. A really confusing moment there, likely trying to deny for their domestic audience. However, the Emiratis have not denied that both they and Saudi Arabia carried out retaliatory strikes against Iran. The first time both nations have attacked their Gulf neighbor, U.S. officials also confirming these reports. And these revelations only now going public, missed during that chaotic war period and made more challenging, especially with Iran's information blockade. The internet blackout there has entered its 78th day. To our north and Lebanon, U.S. officials announced the ceasefire there has been extended 45 days after progress was made on Thursday in U.S.-mediated peace talks, with both Israel and Lebanon maintaining historic levels of diplomatic cooperation throughout. These two states have never sat down at the same table like this. But that massive Iranian terror proxy, Hezbollah, they do remain on the sidelines of these talks, and they continue their attacks into northern Israel. U.S. State Department says the next round of talks will take place that first week of June. Major news to our south in Africa, the president writing that American forces have killed Abu Bilal al-Manuki in Nigeria. Al-Manuki, a senior ISIS leader, the president describing him as the most active terrorist in the world. And another terrorist leader has dropped, this time in Gaza. The IDF says they targeted the new number one of Hamas's military command structure. And one of the architects of the October 7th attacks, Izz-al-Din al-Haddad, is dead. Hamas acknowledging his death a few hours ago in a statement, while acknowledging that he did, in fact, replace Mohammed Sinwar as their military leader. Al-Haddad was the leader of the military wing of Hamas known as the Qassam Brigades. An Israeli airstrike cut through the ceasefire there into Gaza City yesterday. Palestinian health officials claim in total seven were killed, more than 50 wounded in the strike. We saw his funeral through the streets of Gaza this afternoon. We're enjoying a nice round of sunshine this weekend across the Middle East, but it does feel like a storm is brewing and a potential return to fighting is on the horizon. There are reports out of Washington that both Israel and the United States are preparing plans to strike Iran again, potentially within days, after their latest demands were described as unworthy of a response by the president. Rita.
0: Zach, thank you very much. Boy, so much activity taking place there. Keep us posted. And everybody, while the war with Iran continues, polls show that Americans could be tiring of the continued conflict. Well, here to discuss are our special guests for today, criminal defense attorney and former prosecutor David Gelman, the best-dressed guy in the place, and also senior policy and legal analyst for the Independent Women's Forum, Inez Stepman. Guys, I want to show a poll. This is really powerful. This is a Politico poll that kind of talks about Americans and what they think of U.S. actions in the war. 37% think the war is bad for the world and American interests, and only 22% believe it represents the interests of the American people. So, Inez, what do you think is contributing to this? What do you think is causing this sentiment? And as it goes on, where is it headed?
2: Yeah, I mean, I think the baseline here is that obviously Americans have PTSD from the longest war that we've fought, right, in the Middle East. That's like what is in the back of everybody's mind as this drags on and on. And I do think that the president was probably unwise to make these deadlines right in the beginning. You don't know how war is not something you can mold to your precise deadlines, right? So saying that it was only going to be 6 weeks, 6 to 8 weeks, right? At the time I said, I don't think that's a very wise thing. You don't know what's going to happen. That being said, I mean, this is still not a long war. It has still been successfully prosecuted by the U.S. military. We have hit a ton of very important targets in Iran, and I find it a little absurd, some of the media characterizations as though that doesn't matter. Like somehow the most

0: important thing in war doesn't matter. The fact that you've killed all your enemy's leadership and destroyed most of their military capabilities, that's irrelevant to the way we should judge the war. That seems a little bit far-fetched. But I do think the American people are losing their patience.
1: Do you think, Dave, to Inez's point, that obviously also the media seems, and also the Democrats are also fueling the flames, President Trump, boy, he was taking the task to the media yesterday on Air Force One, saying, fake news, you're saying this, you're saying this. Where do you think this is headed? And do you believe, also, if it wraps up soon, the timetable matters a lot as we head into the midterms?
2: Look, when it comes to polls, I'm very skeptical, and I think the American people should be skeptical, as we've seen over the last couple of years. Where is this going, though? That's the real question. And I think it's all about money. Look, gas prices are up right now. I don't think anybody can say anything else about that. And President Trump, he knows that incredibly well. He knows that the midterms are coming up and that money talks. So what's going to happen? I do feel that this is going to be coming to an end sooner rather than later. And I do believe that prices are going to start to come down. Now, as for the war itself, though, this was a necessary evil. It had to be done because Iran is a dangerous country and we can never allow them to have nukes, because if they do, you know what's going to happen to Israel? You know what could happen to the Middle East with us? They could use them, and that could be catastrophe at its worst.
1: So, and that's what also President Trump is saying to the world. Be patient, because the stakes are so high and so critical.
2: And nobody else has done it.
1: Right. Nobody else had the guts to go after Iran. And I think he believes that at the end of the day, if he can make sure it is a nuclear-free Iran, that's great for the world. Both of you guys, thank you very, very much. What an important topic. And we'll see where this goes to, especially after this China visit. There's also word that Putin may be going over to China soon. So we'll see with all these dynamics. Both of you, thank you, guys. And we'll talk with you more later on in the show.
2: Thank you.
1: And everybody, primary problems. Louisiana Senator Bill Cassidy is facing an uphill climb, and President Trump isn't helping. And also, we're going to be talking to Rudy Giuliani. We've got a big show straight ahead.
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7: I'm going to tell you something. 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
8: With those words from his coach, Olympic history was made. Born Mark Andrews Spitz in the little town of Modesto, California, the future Olympian record holder began his swimming career at the age of 2 in the Hawaiian waters of Waikiki Beach. 4 years later, Mark and his family moved to Sacramento, California, and by age 10, he held 17 national age group records and one world record. But the best was yet to come. After a disappointing performance at the 1968 Olympics, the Shark, as nicknamed by his teammates, returned to the Olympic Games in 1972, determined to do better. As history records, at the 20th Olympiad, Mark Spitz won 7 gold medals and set 7 world records in the process. But it almost didn't happen. After winning his 5th gold medal, the Olympic champion faced his toughest competitor, Australian Michael Wenden, in what Spitz had always considered his toughest race, the 100-meter freestyle. He thought seriously of withdrawing from the biggest race of his career. But with encouragement from his coach, Spitz reconsidered and changed history. Spitz's achievement gave America a boost internationally as the nation suffered in global public opinion from its long war in Vietnam. And Spitz's victory in the sports arena was especially gratifying. As an American Jew, his victories cast a powerful shadow over the Palestinian Liberation Organization's Munich terrorism, when 11 Israeli athletes were held hostage and eventually murdered by the group belonging to the Black September organization. Despite the horrors and his own nail-biting competition, Mark Spitz always maintained his sense of humor. The night before competition was to begin, he was asked by a Russian reporter why he wore a mustache. Although he had planned to shave it that very night, he replied,
7: I said, no, it doesn't slow me down. I said, it deflects the water away from my mouth. It allows my head to get a lot lower and more streamlined, my behind actually up. And so that's why I was able to break the world record at the Olympic trials in Chicago 3 weeks before. The guy looked at me and hesitated, and then he translated as fast as he could into Russian. All male Russian swimmers the next year had a mustache.
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0: federal authorities are charging the commander of an Iran-backed militia for plotting terror attacks against Jewish sites in the United States, including in New York and Los Angeles and also in Arizona. So are American Jews under siege? Well, here to discuss in his first interview since his big health scare, former New York mayor, America's mayor, Rudy Giuliani. There he is. Rudy, first of all, I love you. You look great. Most importantly, how are you feeling?
1: First of all, thank you very much for your wishes. And I know you contacted Dr. Maria quite often. And I was during most of that time, I was kind of recovering. But I got the message and it was very heartening. And I believe I'm 100% recovered. I probably have to be a little slow for a couple of days, but I'm doing fine now. I'm doing really, really good shape.
0: Well, you look
1: and thank you.
0: Terrific.
1: And all of your colleagues. I mean, the people from Newsmax were wonderful.
0: Well,
1: thank
0: we
1: you.
0: Love you. We love you. And America loves you, Rudy. Everybody was talking about it. And you look just great. I have tears in my eyes to see you, Rudy. So it's really beautiful to see you, my friend. Let's get to this big terror arrest, of course, which was announced on Friday. The suspect is charged with 6 counts of terrorism-related offenses for his role as a key operative with Hezbollah and also the IRGC. And federal authorities say this is really scary. He was planning 20 attacks in Europe and Canada, as well as targeting a synagogue in New York. How concerned should we be? You understand the threat to America all too well, Rudy.
1: Well, I mean, there are two parts to this, you know, the bad part and the good part. The bad part is, first of all, this guy pulled off some killings in Amsterdam and London, probably some we don't even know about. He was a commander in the IRGC, and he was a leader in Hezbollah, which shows you the connection between the two. You know, when they say Israel's going after Hezbollah, they're going after Iran. So it does show also how good we are at catching them. It shows that we've made, I know this, just from my prior background and I guess the people I know, we've improved immensely. And I don't know if we're back. We're almost back to where we were in the post 9/11 period. There was a period after 9/11 where our security was the best in the world. And people were always asking me, are we safer now since 9/11? I said, you have no idea how safe we are, because they wouldn't hear about all the attacks. We were fending them off left and right and left and right. Starting with Obama, where we decided we're not going to say Islamic terrorism, and we literally put it in the back drawer. We've been deteriorating terribly. Trump bolstered it for 4 years, and then Biden took it down to what you would expect from a president who uses an auto pen and gives money to Iran. But within a short period of time, we're back. We're back. And this is good. Doesn't mean we're secure. You know, they have to be just right once out of a million times. But they got this guy, and that's a good thing. And they got this guy before he did any damage here. And he was planning massive attacks. I mean, this was not a small-time shadow Iran. You know, we talk about the shadow Iran networks. This is big-time Iran network like they're using in the Middle East.
0: Yeah, well-funded, well-financed, many layers to it. I also want to get to, Rudy, the layers of anti-Semitism, really, sadly, on the rise in New York. And your thoughts about the fact there's the annual Israel Day parade in New York City. It's going to take place later this month. But Mayor Zoran Mamdani is going to be the first mayor to skip the parade since it was created. Yeah. What does this say about Zoran Mamdani, the fact he's not going?
1: It tells you that the man hates and despises Western civilization. He missed the installation of the Cardinal Archbishop of New York, which no mayor. We can't find a mayor that's ever missed it, Jewish, Protestant, Catholic, or no religion, out of respect to what is, in fact, a very large and Christian community in New York. I can't imagine missing the Israeli parade. First of all, I look forward to it because they were my friends. They're a little different. He hates them. I love them. But even with this antagonism, he owes it to them. They're paying his bills. And if you think of what the Jewish community contributed to New York, I mean, you're spitting on people that came here from the time of the revolution and started to build this country and have paid a big price for it because there's a lot of anti-Semitism in America. So this is a horrible man with hatreds that are completely antagonistic to what America has been about from the beginning. He hates Jews and he hates Christians. What are you doing in America, pal?
0: Well, it is troubling that he is not attending. I agree. He should be there. Rudy Giuliani, most importantly, we love you. A great and healthy looking Rudy Giuliani. You are a fighter, my friend, and we all are so delighted to see you.
1: It's been a pleasure being back with you, Rita.
0: You too.
1: Thank you again.
0: You too.
1: You.
0: We love you and you look great and look forward to seeing you again soon, Rudy. Thank you. And everybody, catch and release an illegal with 30 prior arrests now charged with murder. We'll speak to the grieving mother at the center of this case. That's coming up next.
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5: Not have halted Hitler's armies. Negotiations cannot convince Al-Qaeda's leaders to lay down their arms. To say that force may sometimes be necessary is not a call to cynicism, it is a recognition of history, the imperfections of man, and the limits of reason. The United States of America has helped underwrite global security for more than six decades with the blood of our citizens and the strength of our arms. We have borne this burden not because we seek to impose our will. We have done so out of enlightened self-interest, because we seek a better future for our children and grandchildren, and we believe that their lives will be better if others, children and grandchildren, can live in freedom and prosperity.

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4: Primary season is underway, and today they are voting in Cajun country. The big race centers around Bill Cassidy's goal for a third Senate term in Louisiana, but his path to reelection may just be blocked by himself. We are joined by the host of Ringside Politics on WGSO 990 AM in New Orleans. There he is, Jeff Cruyere, and also former special assistant to President Biden, Michael LaRosa, and also you saw her there, host of the Tiffany Brannan Show, Tiffany Marie Brannan. So let's get to it. Let me first go, actually, if I can, to you, Michael, with this big decision that came down from the U.S. Supreme Court, essentially keeping the lines that are there in Virginia. I want to get your reaction on that, because obviously the Democrats are upset. They were trying to change and do redistricting there in the state of Virginia. They're not able to do it. So it stays, I think, more fair and balanced as it is now. It's 6-5. The Democrats wanted almost like a 10-1 seat change against the Republicans. This is not good news for the Democrats as they head to the midterms, Michael.
5: No, it's not. It's not good news. But look, in the end, wave years are not contingent upon the makeup of one state. It's going to require wins in all kinds of districts, purple, blue, red, all across the country. And so while it's a setback for sure, it makes our job a little bit harder. But wave elections, when they happen, if they do happen, are sort of... they have a little bit more to do with the mood of the country than they do about any one technicality.
4: Oh, interesting. All right. Well, we'll see, right, when the midterms come. Let's go to Louisiana. And, Jeff, you know that state well. You are a Louisiana expert, my friend. That decision, of course, by Bill Cassidy there, as we were talking about with the big primary today, the decision he made 5 years ago, maybe coming back to bite him. You know, he voted to convict President Trump right after January 6th. And right now, he's polling in third out of three candidates. So what are the chances that he wakes up tomorrow, Jeff, and maybe he's a lame duck?
6: You know, Rita, when he would come on my show in 2020, he would talk about how much he loved President Trump. When he ran commercials in 2020, it was all about his support from President Trump. I used to have him on my show regularly. Once January 2021 happened, when he voted to convict, he never came back. He never came back to talk about what he did, why he did it. He stabbed the voters of Louisiana in the back. I put up on my website a petition for his immediate resignation. Thousands signed it. He is politically toast. Rita, we've been waiting 5.5 years to vote him out. He could never get past that, no matter what he did. He spent 4 years dissing Donald Trump. And then when Donald Trump was reelected, he tried to pretend he's his best friend and working with him. We didn't buy it. We know he's at heart a Democrat. He's a super rhino. We're a red state, Rita. We're a very pro-Trump Republican conservative state. He doesn't mix with Louisiana voters. He's a fraud. So he's going down today big time. He's going to come in third, Rita.
4: Oh, he is. And I want to get, Jeff, your reaction to this is coming in from President Trump. Let's put it up if we could, because he just did a Truth Social. He says Bill Cassidy is a sleazebag, a terrible guy who is bad for Louisiana. He's going to get clobbered, just like you just said, Jeff, hopefully in today's big election by two great people. Vote today for Julia L., Julia Letlow, who is the one who he endorsed. Do you think she's going to come out significantly ahead? And obviously also, how much do you think, Jeff, this is a test of Trump, too?
6: Well, it is, because Julia Letlow would not even be a major candidate without Donald Trump. I mean, she was relatively unknown as a congresswoman, had really only been in office a few years. He endorsed her. He elevated her. She's got a chance of running first or a close second. State Treasurer John Fleming is going to be in the mix. There'll be a runoff, in my view, between those two. Fleming served in the Trump administration as deputy chief of staff. That's why he said in his post, two great people. So he can't lose in a runoff, because either one of them that win are going to be strong Trump supporters. So he's going to go from a rhino to a strong Trump supporter in the U.S. Senate for Louisiana. So that'll be a big win for President Trump.
4: Wow. And we will know soon. Polls, of course, today. This is a biggie. Well, Tiffany Marie, let's get to this. Congress is actually working together, and this is a rarity, and I can't believe I'm actually saying this. We have Eric Swalwell to thank. Let that sink in. This is Speaker Mike Johnson and, of course, Democrat leader Hakeem Jeffries. They announced a bipartisan task force to address sexual misconduct in the House. Now, we don't have a lot of details on that, but any movement is progress, right? Did you ever think you'd see this one on your bingo card, Tiffany?
7: I have to tell you, Rita, you know how much I cannot stand Hakeem Jeffries. So nothing in this day prepared me to actually agree with him on something, but even a broken clock is right twice a day. And, you know, I think this is really great overall, because we have to remember that this is not a partisan issue. This is a human issue. This is an issue of right and wrong and of basic morality. And so it's actually really nice to see one of my favorite people and one of my least favorite people come together and do something where they're trying to create a coalition that is a safe work environment that makes these women that have been victims of feel seen. As we know, there's been over 300 cases that have been dealt with the Congressional Slush Fund that's specifically set aside for this issue since 1995, 1997, when it really became a part of this, you know, thing that happened under Bill Clinton. So I think that there is, however, kind of a danger to make sure it doesn't go into Me Too territory and doesn't start creating a bunch of baseless claims that hurt sitting Congress members.
4: Yeah, it'll be interesting to see where it goes. And you're right, I didn't imagine to see both of them. But bravo, of course, for looking out for the victims, too. And bipartisan, that's a rarity, too, in Congress these days. All of you, thank you very much. Have a great rest of your weekend. Good to see you all. And everyone, coming up, Ukraine picking up the pieces once again after a barrage of deadly Russian attacks. How Russia is assaulting the nation, both physically and spiritually. We're going to discuss when we are returned. You are watching Saturday Report.
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10: Born John Charles Carter on October 4th, 1923. But after his mother remarried, he adopted his grandmother's maiden name, Charlton, and his family's new name, Heston. Heston always considered himself a spiritual man with a love of Christian history, two factors that undoubtedly influenced his screen performances.
11: For this you shall drink bitter waters.
10: In 1944, he joined the Air Force, and while serving as a radio operator and aerial gunner, rose to the rank of staff sergeant. That same year, he married Lydia Marie Clark, a union that would last for over 64 years. Heston was also a political activist. In his younger years, he was a Democrat, a vocal supporter of liberal politics, and marched with Dr. Martin Luther King, and was a strong proponent of civil rights. The popular Heston would become president of the Screen Actors Guild. As he grew older, his politics changed, and he embraced conservative freedoms and causes, leading him to eventually be elected president of the NRA and making this famous declaration.
12: From my cold, dead hands.
10: In August of 2002, the Oscar-winning actor announced he was suffering from Alzheimer's disease.
13: Well, it's been quite a ride.
10: 6 years later, on April 5th, 2008, Charlton Heston died at his home in Beverly Hills at the age of 84. You're watching An American Life on Newsmax TV.

0: It took 34 years to build, but on August 15, 1914, the Panama Canal was officially opened for business and was quickly crowned one of the seven wonders of the modern world. President Theodore Roosevelt believed the completion of the canal was essential to American security and prosperity, so he negotiated with the French to purchase the canal's properties and dredging equipment. But when negotiations with Colombia over a canal treaty broke down, Roosevelt backed a local bloodless revolution that lasted only a few hours. And on November 3, 1903, the nation of Panama was born. With the opening of the Panama Canal, the Atlantic and Pacific Oceans were joined, reducing a ship's journey from New York to San Francisco by 9,000 miles. Roosevelt's vision made the canal a reality, and the feat helped make America a world power. You're watching An American Moment.
1: Well, the death toll in Ukraine reaches 24 after a brutal Russian missile attack on an apartment building in Kyiv. Ukraine's president calling Thursday's attack one of the deadliest attacks on the capital since Russia's invasion into his country. This just days after a ceasefire between the two nations. Well, joining us now to discuss this and more is the co-chair of Ukraine Week in D.C. and former People's Deputy of Ukraine, Pavlov Ongurian. Pavlov, it's so great to have you here. Really troubling to see these new strikes. And President Zelensky also stated that Moscow had launched, I couldn't believe this, 1,560 drones against Ukrainian population centers since Wednesday. How troubling is this in the country of Ukraine?
2: Yes, it is a truth. And thank you very much for your attention for this tragedy in Ukraine, because Russia continues this brutal war against Christian Ukrainian nation. The Russian army, to be honest, they cannot do nothing in the battlefields. They cannot to move even 10, 20 miles. So in last year, they just move a front line just for the 40, 50 miles max. But what they can do, it's terrorize and kill the civilians inside the country by the ballistics missiles, by the hypersonic missiles, by drones. They just attack the residence areas, the hospitals, the kindergartens, schools, critical infrastructure, the heat stations, water stations. So this crazy, crazy big pain right now in Kyiv, because 24 people was killed at midnight, because they was just slept in the Kiev capital of Ukraine. So Russia continued this brutal war against civilians, against people, and against the churches. Just 2 weeks ago, it was a brutal attack in the city of Zaporizhia. They attacked by ballistic missile the Evangelical Baptist Church, House of Prayer, Light of Gospel. Baptist Church in Zaporizhia was absolutely destroyed, and one of the Baptist preacher was killed inside this church building. Actually, these 4 years of this war, Russia attacked and destroyed 800 churches, most of all evangelical churches, because they targeting against the evangelicals, Baptists, Pentecostals, other denominations. They trying to kill the pastors, deacons. They occupied evangelical seminaries. So they targeting against evangelicals because they call Ukrainian evangelicals is American spies, CIA agents. So they trying to kill evangelicals as well. Also, they persecuting other religion groups like Crimean Tatarian groups, also Ukrainian Orthodox believers and the Greek Catholic churches on the occupied territories under pressure and under persecutions, and the priests are in the prison. So this satanic, demonic country, which is with this communist ideology, they want to rebuild the Soviet Union. So this year, it is 35 years when the Soviet Union was collapsed. As the President Reagan called evil empire. Evil empire was collapsed 35 years ago. In this next August, we will celebrating 35 years of Ukrainian independence.
1: When yes, very important. You know, Pavlov, it's so troubling. And we just have about a minute or so left, but I want to make sure I ask you about the fact that President Trump has established the Religious Liberty Commission to protect and promote religious freedom in the United States. Do you think that America should look at threats to religious freedom around the world and create commissions that deal especially with what's happening, what you're just sharing of the horrors of what's happening there in Ukraine? What's your message?
2: Yes, it is very important to have this infrastructure to protect religion freedom around the world. So we very appreciate for administration and the State Department who help us to protect the rights of believers. But Russia is a country who persecuted Christians on the occupied territories, but also inside Russia. Just the last week, the Russian parliament, Duma, they voted the law to prohibit any religious activities outside of church buildings. So they pushed the people just in the church buildings for the some biblical or Christian practice. But it's impossible from the last week in Russia to have any religion practice, prayers, evangelism, worship services outside of church buildings. So can you imagine this country which called themselves a conservative Christian nation? They right now really cancel any religion practice outside of the buildings. So in this case, we need to monitor and sanction Russia.
1: No, against, I want to talk.
2: Because they are crimes against the faith. So we very appreciate it also for Congressman, Republican Congressman Joe Wilson and others who started the bill in the Congress and the House of Representatives. It was announced just a week ago, the sanctions against Russia because the Russia doing these crimes in against the faith communities. So we appreciate for American administration and House of Representatives.
1: Well, we are praying for you, as everybody should be around the globe. Pablo, thank you very much. And please keep us posted on what's happening. Very troubling. Thank you so much. And everybody, more Saturday Report.
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7: Revenue in excess of $10 billion, making him one of the world's highest grossing and highest paid actors. On August 18, 2019, Dwayne Johnson married Lauren Hashian. Dwayne Johnson has proven to be as generous with his time as with his talent, making numerous personal appearances in support of numerous charities. Well-liked by his fellow actors, not only for the talent The Rock brings to his roles, but also the humor.
8: I call it a friendship. Kevin likes to call it a bromance. I think it's a little inappropriate.
9: That's absolutely incorrect.
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0: January 15th, 1929 was a chilly day in Atlanta, Georgia. when a family gathered to welcome into this world a new life, and with it, a new hope for America. Throughout his 39 years, he instilled in Americans a new spirit of justice and freedom based on equality instead of status and character instead of race. He waged a nonviolent war on racial segregation with appearances that radiated with an energy that transcended all races, all faiths, and people of all ages with words that still resonate today.
9: I may not get there with you, but I want you to know tonight that we as a people will get to the promised land.
0: He spoke to us of his dreams and his beliefs that justice too long delayed is justice denied.
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1: Fairfax County, Virginia, was at the center of a big House committee hearing this past week. Lots of fireworks where Sanctuary City's protection of illegal criminals, including some very violent repeat offenders, was the main focus. And joining us now is someone who testified in the hearings, Jason Mayaris. He is the former Attorney General of Virginia, who left office just a few moments ago. Mr. Attorney General, it's great to have you here. This was really explosive, you know, and one of the most heartbreaking moments of the hearing was when Cheryl Minter, she's the mother of Stephanie Minter, who was tragically killed earlier this year, spoke. Watch this.
15: I am not here for politics. I am here for accountability. I am here because a system failed my daughter. If not for these failures, I could be sharing a cup of coffee with Stephanie this morning rather than speaking with you all today. When policies protect people who are known threat, innocent lives are put at risk. When warnings are ignored, families like mine pay the price.
1: It's hard to watch that and gripping. What were your thoughts when she testified? I think you could have heard a pin drop in the room.
16: Yeah, I was sitting right next to her, Rita, and I will tell you, it was both heartbreaking. It was riveting. I thought it was, there's no cry like the cry of a mother that has lost her child. And it's even worse when you realize that their daughter's life was taken by someone that should have never been in a position to hurt sweet Stephanie, ever. Abdul Jalab had been arrested not once, not five times, not 10 times, but 30 prior times he'd been arrested. And because of the sanctuary policies in Fairfax, he's an illegal immigrant. They don't allow local government, does not allow, nor does Descano as well. They go easy on illegal immigrants. They don't cooperate with federal immigration authorities. And so he should have never been in a position to hurt Stephanie at that bus stop where he brutally took her life and stabbed her to death. And probably I thought was the other thing that was shocking, Rita, was how performative it was. Steve Descano, the Soros-backed prosecutor, was there. He made a point of, quote-unquote, apologizing to her in his opening remarks. He's never called her. He walked in that room, walked right by her, could have apologized right then. He only apologized because he was forced to be there by a congressional subpoena and the cameras were rolling. I think it says so much about who he is and the fact that he has been operating with a criminal first, victim last mindset since he's been in the office. And it is shameful. I'm glad that he was exposed. I'm glad that Chairman Jordan did his job pointing out the policies that Descano puts on his website, literally favoring illegal immigrant defendants over American citizens that are criminal defendants. And so sunlight's the best disinfectant. There's a lot there. But yes, when Cheryl shared her story, that was the moment where I think unless you were inhuman, you weren't moved by it. It was so powerful and so gripping.
1: It was. And you talked about also the grilling of Steve Descano. I want to show everybody a little bit of that because, boy, was he seared.
17: December 16th,
18: presented in this, you chose outrageous.
17: She said the Commonwealth's attorney, that's you, chose not to prosecute Mr. Morales Ortiz on December 16th, and they had to release him. They had to do their job because you wouldn't prosecute. What happened on December 17th, Mr. Descano?
18: Well, sir, let's talk about December
17: 16th. No, that's the question. What happened on December 17th?
18: This same guy murdered somebody. You know who can't stand up today? You know who's not here today? The victims of the crimes of those individuals that were released into the community.
1: You know, Jason Mayorkas, the former attorney general, when you see this, what can be done to keep people like Descano, prosecutors that seem to be coddling illegal immigrants over American citizens, what can be done to keep them in check?
16: Well, you know, I've been battling this when I was attorney general, trying to get the authority from the General Assembly to intervene when local left-wing prosecutors fail to do their job. But I'm very grateful that Harmeet Dhillon at the Department of Justice is leading a civil rights investigation of Descano's office. Because, listen, if you're giving special treatment to one class of criminal defendants because of their immigration status that you're not giving to American citizens, that's an equal protection violation. And so she has announced an investigation that was something several public groups have requested. It's actively investigation because I think that Steve Descano is a disgrace to his profession. He does not view himself as a prosecutor. He views himself as a social worker. And it's not just with illegal immigrants. There is case after case where he will not subpoena witnesses. He will cut deals without ever consulting with the victims. He is the definition of criminal first, victim last. And people are paying the price. Over close to 75% of the murders in Fairfax County to date this year have been so far by illegal immigrants. This is not sustainable. And this is the definition of people that are asking the media, and this is often what happens with people, left-wingers like Descano, they ask the legacy media to judge them by their intentions and not the results, by what they intend to do, create a quote-unquote more equitable society. But the reality is nobody in the real world operates that way. Everybody in the real world are judged by the actual results of the policies. They just get away with it because they have a compliant legacy media that just takes whatever their explanation is hook, line, and sinker. But the actual reality is Virginians have died. There are women that have been raped in Fairfax County by illegal immigrants that should have been behind bars, that had previously been released, that should have been notified to federal immigration authorities and never were, and they were released. And in the case of Stephanie Minter, it was so bad that the police, Fairfax police, had sent written communication to Descano's office saying, essentially, this person is a ticking time bomb. He should not be on the street. They never even dignified a response. This was totally predictable. Wow. It's shameful. I hope the Department of Justice makes sure that they fully investigate his office.
1: Yeah, and obviously, please keep us posted. Jason Mayorkas, it's really good to see you. Thank you very much, Jason. You too. Thank you. And everybody joining us now is someone else who took part in that hearing, Cheryl Minter, mother of Stephanie Minter, who was allegedly stabbed to death by an illegal immigrant while at the bus stop. Again, as you heard, an immigrant who had 30 prior arrests. Cheryl, first of all, thank you so much for being here. You had the courage. I've just been watching you the last few months. I'm in awe at your bravery to speak out on behalf of not just your beautiful daughter, Stephanie, but on all Americans. Why was it important for you to go before Congress? As I was just saying before you joined us, everybody, you could have heard a pin drop when you spoke. You brought tears, I think, to every American's eye just to hear your words. They were so important, Cheryl.
19: I didn't know all of this was going on before Stephanie. This was all new to me. And my immediate reaction is, we got to fix this. And if it's going on more than just here, we got to fix it everywhere.
1: Yeah, good point. Tell us a little bit about Stephanie, too. Beautiful woman, 41 years old. You could just tell the two of you were not just mother-daughter, but dear friends, best friends.
19: Yeah, we were. We had, you know, our struggles like mother and daughters do, but we were best friends. We were. And she was just absolutely amazing. Her love for God and her just love of so many things. She loved kids. She did so well with them, especially her great nephew, who's somewhere behind me. And she loved crafts and just writing and so many things. Her head was just always so full of amazing ideas. And, you know, she had so many dreams that have been destroyed because of this. So many.
1: It's heartbreaking. You know, you have filed a complaint with the Department of Justice against Fairfax County Prosecutor Steve Descano's soft on crime approach. Tell us what you hope to come from that and the message you'd send to him and other prosecutors around this country who are maybe putting illegal immigrants, as you said in your testimony, often over American citizens.
19: And that is so true, but I mean, that has to stop. I mean, we live here in the U.S. We are citizens of the U.S. What do they think they're doing, letting the immigrants come before us? I mean, it's just, it amazes me. What I want done is I want Descano out so it can make a point to everybody else across the nation. This can't keep happening. You can't be doing this.
1: Well, let's hope that this is a wake-up call to all of those prosecutors across the country. Cheryl Minter, thank you very much, and thank you for your courage, and thank you for sharing Stephanie with all of us and describing her and just sharing your beautiful memories. Thank you.
19: Thank you.
1: Thank you.
19: Have a good day.
1: Thank you. You too. And everybody, coming up, inflation keeps climbing, but the cost of an everyday service is rising even faster. We have the lowdown in your money and your life. That's coming up.
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0: Bring one of the world's most notorious terrorists to justice. All indications were that Osama bin Laden was asleep as the U.S. Naval Special Warfare Development Group, known as SEAL Team 6, approached his highly secured three-story Pakistani-based compound. When located in his living quarters on the third floor of his compound, the head of the Islamist group Al-Qaeda was found using his young wife as a shield. The Obama administration reported the 54-year-old terrorist was given a traditional Islamic burial at sea. 9 years, 7 months, and 21 days following his infamous attack on New York's Twin Towers, killing thousands of innocent civilians, its mastermind, Osama bin Laden, was dead.
10: Donald Trump's second presidency is changing America. Now you need to watch Rob Schmidt tonight on President Trump's next big move. Then tune into Rob Finnerty taking on Trump's critics. President Trump says he watches Newsmax. You should too. 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Millions are making the switch to Newsmax. Be one.

0: Well, Iranian Americans are rallying in big numbers with leaders in Washington today as organizers say the situation for political protesters is growing quite dire by the day. Their march has just begun, and that is where our national correspondent Alana Austin is live now in our nation's capital. Alana, fill us in on everything. You're right there in the thick of it all. You got a big crowd behind you.
1: Hey, Rita, good afternoon. Good to be with you. So I'm going to show you, we'll pan really quickly to the crowd here. We anticipate hundreds of activists. They're speaking out on the recent executions, at least 17 of key political figures and dissidents. They dared to speak up against the regime in Tehran and beyond, and they were punished for it dearly. Thousands of political prisoners taken in since the protests in January, and humanitarian groups fear that the situation is getting much worse by the day. Now, we're joined now by the National Council of the Resistance of Iran, Deputy Director Ali Reza Jafarzadeh, known to this program, and to Rita, of course. Could you talk to us about the situation right now inside Iran and the threats that people are facing to freedom of speech and to any type of basic freedoms right now?
2: Well, the situation inside Iran is basically shaped by the execution of political prisoners in Iran that started in the midst of the war, clearly showing how concerned the regime is about its own fate, it's about its own survival. That's why you have thousands of Iranian-Americans coming from all over the United States to say with one voice that the executions must stop, and that change is a possibility, that the people of Iran want change. There is no need for foreign boots on the ground or appropriation of money or any of that. There is an organized force led by a woman, Mrs. Maryam Rajavi. There is an organized structure inside Iran that is involved in fighting the regime, the Revolutionary Guards and others. And the policy in the West should see the people of Iran as their allies, as their counterparts. This is the voice for Iran, not the mullahs.
1: And we know that it is somewhat fragmented. Various different organizations, they want to see change with the political structure and more freedom. But I guess the question I have for you is, how can you get there if people have different political leaders they would like to see rise up or different governing systems to replace this current regime?
2: Well, one thing is very clear. Of course, Iran is very diverse. We now have the representative of the Kurdish people who are speaking right now as we are talking. Backgrounds. But they are all united in one voice, and that's they want an end to the dictatorship ruling Iran. They want an end to any form of repression. The same way that the people of Iran overthrew the Shah, which was monarchical dictatorship, they're opposed to the current theocracy. And that's why, the voices that are being unified now, this is the message of Mrs. Rajavi, saying no matter what political views you have, so long as you're focused on changing the regime and establishing democracy and political pluralism, that everyone would have a voice, we are together. We're all in the same boat. And that's why I think the regime is so nervous about their prospect, because that's the message of the nationalities. You know, when we had the uprising in January in Iran, all 31 provinces were engulfed in the protests. It's unbelievable, from the Kurdish people to the Baluchis to central Tehran, different religions, different political mentalities. They were all united in one voice. And that's why I think President Trump should keep this in mind, that, number one, this regime is so weak and vulnerable. Second, the prospect for change has never been so great. And third, pay attention to the organized opposition. Side with them, stand with them as they are demonstrating today. There's going to be another big one in Paris, and on June 20th, 100,000 supporters of Mrs. Rajavi are

0: The NBA playoffs are underway, and now you can trade every game on Kalshi. 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Trade on anything.
1: United States, that they're actually going up at a much faster rate than inflation. Does this make the case for water systems to be treated more like national infrastructure? Where is this going, Dennis?
2: You pay for water. Of course, when you rent an apartment, you never see that bill. I didn't for 20 years, but I bought a place down here in South Florida, and I see that water bill every month, you know, $35 or something. And it was charging that even before I had moved into the place. And it's so strange because if I don't pay it, you would cut it off. You would make me die. You can't go that long without water, right? It's just a matter of days. It's kind of strange. And it is an ultimately regressive tax. Now, what can be done about it? Absolutely nothing. We'll just have to find savings from elsewhere. The latest inflation report was so shocking with that 3.8% number, but it turns out that's largely because of the Iran war and higher fuel costs. So I'm not worried about it.
1: You're not worried about it. All right. Well, the BLS also says that the average cost of water, sewer, and trash collection services increased more than twice as much as the overall U.S. Consumer Price Index over the past 20 years. That's really incredible because those are things we all use. Well, will the demand for water eventually outweigh the supply? And how concerned should consumers be, Tracy?
3: Well, look, I think this is where this K-shaped economy comes in. This yet again will affect the lower and middle class families out there. The water problem is, I think it is an issue. It's an infrastructure issue. And I don't, to Dennis's point, I don't know how you fix it unless you start ripping stuff up, which nobody seems to have the appetite to do. So those costs will probably continue to go up. We see those costs, energy costs. You brought up trash collection. All these boring expenses that we have no choice but to pay are going up. And that will affect the lower and middle class families out there because they are on a tight budget to begin with, thanks to fuel prices going up. So, Rita, this is a tough way to enter the election season, I have to tell you. When all the things you need to pay are going up, it doesn't leave room for a heck of a lot else.
1: Yeah, that's a good point because you hit it with the fuel prices and everything else. Dennis, Americans are sort of feeling it in many of the basic fundamental things that we use every day, right? So where is this headed, Dennis?
2: Well, the thing is, it turns out that because fuel costs go up, you have less money to spend supporting higher prices for other goods. And in the most recent inflation report, you know, used car prices went down 2.5%. Dairy prices went down over 0.5%. Meat, poultry, fish down or up only 0.5%. And so it's fuel because of the Iran war that's driving things up. But that's going to be very short-lived. If government wants to help with these basics, one thing it can do is ease regulation. Look at Oregon in my new book, Oregoners. The utility there says that because they have to be 80% carbon free in just 5 years, they're only 25% carbon free right now. But because of that huge cost of going to solar and wind, the average electricity bill, the cost per megawatt for that utility is going to go up. It's going to double in 5 years. It's going to triple in 10 years. It's going to quintuple in 15 years. That's because of policies forcing energy to come from very expensive solar and wind. And government should get out of the way and open up and take more supplies of energy to lower prices.
1: Yeah, I think a lot of people are looking at those green energy policies. Real quick, Tracy.
3: I don't think we see the effects yet. I think there's a lot of CEOs, Small Business Reports said 45% of CEOs are thinking of raising prices. I don't think we're seeing the effects of these high fuel prices in the prices of our products that we use every day. I'm more worried, I think, than Dennis is here.
1: All right. Well, let's see which one is correct. And especially, obviously, we'll see what happens with the Iran war, too, because as President Trump has said, as soon as he believes that that is over, prices will go back down, especially gas, very, very quickly. Guys, thank you very much. Good to see you both.
2: Thanks.
1: And everyone,
2: thanks.
1: Coming up, stopping the flow of deadly drugs. New data shows a significant drop in drug overdose deaths. Under President Trump's leadership, we're going to share the very

0: Latest next with his drug czar, Sarah Carter. But before we go, here is a live look at New Orleans, thanks to our friends at EarthCam.
1: Tune in's How To. A brief look at all the special functions and things you might not know we have.
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5: She met and fell in love with fellow student John Ross. The couple eloped and were married here at Hugg's Tavern in 1773. John and Betsy Ross started their own upholstery business and joined Christ Church, where they met fellow parishioner, soon to be general, George Washington. As a skilled seamstress, Betsy Ross was often asked by George Washington to embroider his shirts and scarves. Following the outbreak of the Revolutionary War, her husband joined the Pennsylvania Militia and was killed a short time later when the ammunition depot he was guarding exploded. General Washington, recognizing troops needed a rallying point, quickly turned to his seamstress, Betsy Ross, to create the flag he and the Congress had approved. Here at her home, General Washington and a two-man congressional delegation met with Ross to discuss the construction of a new flag for the new nation. Legend says Washington wanted a six-pointed star, but the seamstress persuaded him to go with a five-point because it would be easier to sew, thus making the flags faster to make. The result, called the Betsy Ross flag, consisted of 13 stars representing the 13 colonies in revolt, bordered by broad red stripes, signifying strength and valor, and white stripes signifying purity and innocence. Betsy Ross married two more times, having seven children, while outliving all three of her husbands, and dying at age 84 on January 30th, 1836, in Philadelphia, Pennsylvania. You're watching An American Life on Newsmax TV.
6: At 9:47 a.m. on the 20th of February, 1962, Lieutenant Colonel John Glenn, Jr. of New Concord, Ohio, found himself sitting on top of an Atlas VI rocket filled with 600,000 pounds of fuel. At liftoff, 360,000 pounds of thrust hurled the massive rocket and its occupant into space and America's history books. John Glenn became the fourth human being to enter space and the first American to orbit the Earth. For his remarkable heroism, President Kennedy awarded Colonel Glenn NASA's Distinguished Service Medal.
7: As our knowledge of this universe in which we live increases, may God grant us the wisdom and guidance to use it wisely. Thank you, Colonel.
6: Glenn went on to become the United States Senator from Ohio, and in 1984 ran for the Democratic presidential nomination, but lost to Walter Mondale.
0: Well, since President Trump returned to office, one of his biggest priorities has been to stop the flow of deadly drugs, including fentanyl, from hitting our streets. It was one of the main subjects discussed just this week with Chinese President Xi Jinping.
8: As you know, I put a tariff on because of fentanyl, and they discussed that. But I put a penalty. It's a penalty. A lot of money we take in because of that. Fentanyl is down, way down from where it was. And it could be because of the tariff penalty.
0: And new data supports the president's comments there. And joining us to discuss all of this is the current White House drug czar and the director of the Office of National Drug Control Policy. There she is, my old friend who covered the border so extensively, the great Sarah Carter. Sarah, your office posted a lot of stuff, including this line chart showing the decline of drug overdose deaths in 2025 under President Trump's leadership. And the CDC is reporting 14% fewer deaths than Joe Biden's last year in office. So how encouraging is this data for your team? And you are the perfect person to be the drug czar. I know I messaged you right after you got it because you have experience. You've been there right on the front lines.
9: This is Rita first. Thank you for having me on. And I got to tell you, I just want to start off by saying how sorry I am when I heard Cheryl talking about her beautiful daughter, Stephanie, because this crosses all lines, right? What we saw in Fairfax County with the death of Stephanie, that tragic death was because of a wide open border. You have, you know, under President Biden, allowed the border to be flooded, not only with criminals, but with narcotics. And we have sanctuary cities, radical Democrats that have made it impossible for Americans to live safely in their own communities, that put criminals ahead of the American people. President Trump is not doing that. Our role at the Office of National Drug Control Policy at the White House is to ensure that all of the 19 agencies that we allocate taxpayer dollars to, in to the tune of over $42 billion, that money is going to save American lives. President Trump's mandate is that our call to battle, our order to battle, to ensure that from Health and Human Services with the great Secretary Robert Kennedy to the great Secretary Pete Hegseth, you know, at the Department of War, that we are all working together to ensure that the most nefarious organizations on the planet, you know, the Juarez cartel, CJNG, Sinaloa, all the cartels throughout the globe that are targeting our nation, including our adversaries, which he mentioned China, to some extent with the precursor chemicals that were flowing to the Western Hemisphere, that ends. And we are proud to say we're not where we need to be at. We're still working there. So my job is not over yet. We have dropped the numbers of deaths so significantly that at the highest point under the Biden administration, which was over 112,000 overdose deaths in the United States, we are now down to 68,000 plus overdose deaths in the United States in the last year of President Trump. And we are continuing to hammer at home. We are continuing to save lives. I have promised the Angel families that are at the center of our incredible national drug control strategy that we released just last week, that we will fight this fight every single day, every single moment, that we will not rest until we save every child in America from the horrors of these narcotics and poisonings that have happened in our country.
0: Well, bravo to you. And those numbers speak volumes. And President Trump really is taking the fight. As we also saw, the CIA also going into Mexico, too. So there are so many different levels. Sarah Carter, you got to come back on again soon. It's really great to have you there. And especially someone who spent so much time at the border. You understand it
9: right
0: so well. And we'll talk with you soon, Sarah. Great to see you.
9: Great to be on. Thank you so much.
0: Thank you very much, Sarah. And everybody, here to discuss are our special guests, criminal defense attorney and former prosecutor David Gelman, and also senior policy and legal analyst for the Independent Women's Forum, Inez Stepman. You know, Inez, as I was watching this and listening to Sarah Carter, the new drug czar there for President Trump, President Trump really is taking the fight. I mean, what a contrast it is between President Trump's policies on the war on drugs and also Biden.
10: Yeah, I mean, it's a holistic approach that I think Sarah was pointing to, right? There's a foreign policy element to this with negotiation with China for those precursor chemicals. Obviously, there is the border and all of the chaos and narcotics and the cartels south of our border. And then there is just the domestic enforcement piece. And I think that's actually, I mean, it's incredible that the federal government has been able to achieve this kind of success with the levers that they have. Now it's really up to, unfortunately, some of these blue cities that are standing in the way of actually restoring some kind of law and order, not allowing open air drug markets to take place. And, you know, we all live in here in New York, right? In New York, in LA, in San Francisco, right? This fight has moved, I think, domestic, but it's moved domestic because of the incredible job that has been done on the federal level by this administration.
0: Yeah, that's a good point, that the battle has become now here. And Dave, to Inez's point about prosecution, what can be done to go after some of these soft on crime prosecutors and others to hold them accountable within our country?
11: Well, and I just want to go back to one point. You introduced Sarah saying she is the perfect person to lead that department, and you are exactly right, because Sarah does an amazing job. She knows how to do it from A to Z because of her background.
0: Yeah, she spent so much time at the border. She did such great coverage and going into these countries, so she understands the fight firsthand and understands what needs to be done in this country.
11: She really does. But go to your question regarding the prosecutors. It's very simple. Vote them out. If they are not doing the job of keeping their constituents safe, which is not very difficult, just make sure your policies are consistent. Make sure that you keep people first, not illegal migrants. Make sure that you keep the drugs off the street and keep police officers active. It's not very difficult. If you can't do that, then I'm sorry. This is not your profession. This is not something you should be doing. And the constituents, they need to go to the ballot box when it comes time and vote them out. It's very simple.
0: And also, can DOJ very quickly do something?
11: They can. And look, Harmeet Dhillon, she's at the forefront at the DOJ when it comes to this. Look at Virginia. Look in Philadelphia with Larry Krasner, another individual like this. These are people who are Soros-backed prosecutors who need to be taken out. And it's either through the voters or through the DOJ.
0: And let's not forget Steve Descano, the one in Fairfax County, too, who seems to be the poster child these days. Both of you, thank you so much. Really great to have both of you guys here.
11: Thank you.
0: And again, we missed the plaid message, right? Inez, we missed the plaid message.
10: We have a red.
0: Yeah, we coordinated well.
11: When I have two beautiful ladies like this, I have to do something.
0: That's the right answer, right? That's right. It's great to have you. Thank you, both of you guys.
10: Thank you.
0: And everybody, less than 2 weeks until the Los Angeles mayoral primary. We have the highlights on the candidates in play for LA. There's Spencer Pratt. He is skyrocketing.
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5: President George H. Bush strived to keep the nation informed.
14: Just 2 hours ago, Allied Air Forces began an attack on military targets in Iraq and Kuwait.
5: Within 100 hours of Allied forces entering Kuwait, Iraqi forces were annihilated, with their remaining troops surrendering in droves.
12: While retreating from Kuwait, Saddam Hussein ordered his forces to destroy over 700 Kuwaiti oil wells, sending billions of barrels of oil up in flames. Operation Desert Storm officially ended on February 28, 1991, approximately 100 hours after the ground war commenced. Still, Saddam Hussein was ensconced in Baghdad, alive and well. His eventual capture and execution would come another day, at the end of another war. You're watching An American Moment on Newsmax TV.
6: January 15, 1929 was a chilly day in Atlanta, Georgia, when a family gathered to welcome into this world a new life, and with it, a new hope for America. Throughout his 39 years, he instilled in Americans a new spirit of justice and freedom, based on equality instead of status, and character instead of race. He waged a nonviolent war on racial segregation, with appearances that radiated with an energy that transcended all races, all faiths, and people of all ages, with words that still resonate today.
15: I may not get there with you, but I want you to know tonight that we as a people will get to the promised land.
6: He spoke to us of his dreams and his beliefs that justice too long delayed is justice denied.
0: Well, less than 3 weeks away from the big June 2nd Los Angeles mayoral primary, an Emerson College poll shows that incumbent Democrat Mayor Karen Bass is leading with 30%, but challenger Spencer Pratt has 22%, and 16% are undecided. And here to discuss is opinion columnist and editorial writer for Southern California News Group, Susan Shelley. Susan, let's get to it, because when you look at these numbers, where does the race stand? And one thing that was really incredible was this forum that took place recently that everybody was covering. A lot of people said that they thought Spencer Pratt, I think it was 83%, thought he won that forum. And then you look at these numbers, he seems to be coming up in the polls.
16: He absolutely is. And more than in the polls, he's coming up in fundraising. As of the middle of April, when they did their last report, he had about $300,000 cash on hand. And since then, he's raised more than $800,000 to the mayor's roughly $225,000 or $230,000. So that's a very significant indicator of tremendous support here in Los Angeles in particular. Although I think he's raising money across the country because this is such an important race.
0: So very quickly, where do you see it going between now and the primary?
16: Well, it appears that the top two that go to November will be Mayor Bass and Spencer Pratt. It's a very uphill climb for anyone to run against an incumbent Democratic mayor in Los Angeles. But if anyone can do it, he can, because people in Los Angeles are very angry. Things have been going very badly, and the city officials have been pretending it's not happening and using euphemisms like our unhoused neighbors to describe just absolute chaos on the streets. And so he is calling it, and he's not using euphemisms. He's going straight at these problems and talking about solutions, and he's right in really all of what he's saying.
0: Well, that's going to be interesting. And then the race to November. We'll see what happens June 2nd. Susan, thank you very much. Keep us posted. And everybody here to discuss is the host of The Morning Answer on Salem Radio, Los Angeles, Jennifer Horn, and also advisor to President Trump, author of The Real Charlie Kirk, Dick Morris. And also rounding out our great panel is former Democrat speechwriter Madeline Somerville. This is so interesting, and I want to show, because filmmaker Charles Curran is releasing a string of AI-generated ads, and they're featuring Democrats as villains and Spencer Pratt as the hero. These parody movies such as Batman and Star Wars. Take a look at this one about Karen Bass's accomplishments.
17: Los Angeles on fire. Mayor nowhere to be found.
18: We were so prepared for wildfires. I didn't even have to be in the country when the town burned. I've addressed the homeless problem. Now, most of them won't stab you as long as you don't make eye contact.
0: Wow. So let's go to Jennifer. You know L.A. well. Do you think that these ads are resonating with L.A. voters? This is truly incredible advertising. We're all going, wow.
19: Can we just say this is how you use AI effectively? Well done to Spencer Pratt. He is the number one troll on the planet. And the Democrats in charge, by the way, in Los Angeles, have this coming. All these videos are doing are pointing out the truth, but doing it in a humorous way. And that's why it's resonating with LA voters. I feel very good about where Spencer Pratt is today. And look, I'm an optimist. I want to see us save California and Los Angeles. But this common sense form of advertising that resonates with every American, not just the politically engaged, should be something the Republican Party takes with it moving forward across the country.
0: And Madeline, as you can imagine, Karen Bass is not thrilled with these AI videos. Listen to why the mayor thinks these videos are not so good.
20: But what's worrying me now is that his social media is now taking on a violent turn. When your messages are so hateful, or when you demonize people, then you do provoke people who are unstable, and you can jeopardize people's safety.
0: So, Madeline, isn't that a sort of the ultimate sign that she is very threatened by Spencer Pratt?
21: I think that's correct, and I think she's correct in what she just said. And by the way, thank you for having me on. I think this is the first time I've been on your show, so thank you. So here's the thing, right? I can't stand defending California because they threw $24 billion at the homeless problem and nothing happened, right? We're still right where we were before. However, with this wildfire problem, for example, the issue was that you couldn't have solved it with hydrants, right? You couldn't have solved it in the way that Spencer Pratt has been suggesting. What you needed in order to put it out was air tankers. And because they were having a dry hurricane, you couldn't fly air tankers and pick the water up from the ocean and dump it on people. So here's what we've got then. We've got somebody who's taking advantage of a problem because he's not explaining the science correctly, right? And now he's implanted words in someone who did not say them and then put it on television. So as an attorney, for me, I feel like this is a great example of how the law hasn't caught up to technology, where you could sue someone for diminishing your brand because it looks like she's saying that, right? It really does.
0: All right, well, let me bring in Dick, Madeline, because we've got Dick Morris with her here. Dick, what do you think when you see these ads? They're pretty clever, yeah. and clearly they're working with voters.
22: Yeah, well, the message is important, and I think the message is getting through. But I do believe that it is deceptive, and I do believe that in the future we have to be very careful about AI replacing politicians, because they can literally put words in your mouth.
0: It is frightening when you see the effectiveness,
22: scary.
0: But look, the money is flowing into Spencer Pratt, as we just heard from Susan.
22: But I wouldn't demonize him over it. I think that he's doing a creative approach, and those are fun, and the Batman metaphor is great. Even I understand that.
0: But, I think we all do.
22: But I do think that we have to be very careful about putting words in people's mouths in the campaign.
0: Before we let you go, too, you also think there's a big issue with the GOP. And regarding the way they're reacting to some of these Supreme Court decisions on redistricting, we just heard last night, by the way, from the Supreme Court upheld essentially the seats that are standing right now in Virginia. This was good news for the Republicans in a big way, a big blow to the Democrats. Where do you think this is headed for the midterms?
22: Let's realize what the court did was it said that the current way we're choosing Congress is unconstitutional. It's illegal. And those 20 or 30 seats in the South that are based on majority-minority districts are illegal seats. And what the Democrats are saying is, oh, please delay the decision till 28. Give us another election of illegality. Let us squeeze through here. And some very bad Democrats are being squeezed through. James Clyburn, who basically nominated Joe Biden.
0: Clyburn in South Carolina,
22: Congressman from South Carolina. And then Benny Thompson, who is the head of the J6 committee. They're both having their seats completely protected by Republican governors, McMaster in South Carolina and Tate and Reeves in Mississippi. And we have actually 6 seats in 4 districts where we really should be able to flip them. And 4 of those seats we haven't been able to because Republican governors are standing in the way. KIV in Louisiana and Jeff Landry, KIV in Mississippi and Jeff Landry in Louisiana. And what we need is for those 2 seats and the Mississippi and the South Carolina seat to move with the Constitution and say that we're not going to have one more illegal election. We're not going to elect people that shouldn't be there because of the Supreme Court. We won't let them squeak through another year.
0: So you believe they should be more aggressive is your message,
22: essentially. Make the changes now. Don't elect an unconstitutional Congress.
0: Well, this is going to be interesting. The whole redistricting thing is so fascinating to see which states are getting on board. And also the Supreme Court decision. Obviously, this is a big and big one and a good one for the GOP in a big way. And obviously, the stakes couldn't be higher. Dick,
22: right.
0: Thank you very
22: thank
0: much.
22: You.
0: Really great to have you. Always love seeing
22: great
0: you
22: see
0: in person,
22: you.
0: Too, Dick. Thank you very much. And thank you also, Jennifer and Madeline, too. Really great to have everybody on our panel. And Dick Morris's new book, The Real Charlie Kirk, is a powerful tribute to Charlie Kirk's life, his courage, and his mission. Get your copy today with a free offer and go online and be sure to check it out. And everybody, it is crime time. The heist, the chase is all caught on tape. We're going to have much more with Saturday Report right after this.
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7: Republicans in the House and the Senate. Democrats in the Congress gave the law weak support. And 5 southern states voted against Johnson in the November election. The monumental Civil Rights Act of 1964 led to the desegregation of public schools and businesses and ended discrimination for all Americans on the grounds of an individual's race, color, religion, or national origin. 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
23: I call upon the scientific community in our country, those who gave us nuclear weapons, to turn their great talents now to the cause of mankind and world peace.
24: On March 23, 1983, President Reagan surprised not only the nation, but members of his own cabinet and military by announcing an Oval Office address that the United States would embark on creating an anti-missile system to stop and destroy nuclear-tipped missiles in space. Reagan called the program the Strategic Defense Initiative, or SDI, while his critics quickly dubbed the program Star Wars. Still, the idea gained popular support and played a key role in undermining the Soviet Union and its arms buildup. By 1987, with his own nation facing economic collapse and unable to match the U.S. program, Soviet leader Mikhail Gorbachev capitulated and signed the Intermediate Range Nuclear Forces Treaty. Within 4 years, the Soviet Empire itself would collapse, ending a Cold War that lasted more than 4 decades.
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8: The press won't report the real story.
9: The American people are actually very smart.
8: Ridiculous statements.
10: These guys are just plain weird.
8: Actual scandals.
11: Even the immunity decision. I mean, that decision was so misreported.
8: That's my job, and I aim to do it every night.
0: Well, it's crime time. The heist, the chase is all caught on tape. Police in Georgia chasing a U-Haul driving erratically. Dash cams caught the truck on the wrong side of the road at times, nearly hitting other cars. Finally, a pit maneuver was able to stop the truck as it flipped on its side. The driver, needless to say, was arrested. And everybody, wow, there is still more to come on Saturday Report. Stay with us, everybody.
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31: Recently, a new tradition occurs at Christmas time as volunteers from across the country warm these graves with holiday wreaths. It is here at the Tomb of the Unknown Soldier, Army soldiers stand guard over the remains of 5,000 unidentified service members from every war since World War I. The soldiers perform their duties through hurricanes, snowstorms, and darkness of night, continuously watching around the clock. I'm Lucy Celia, and this is An American Place on Newsmax TV.
1: It took 34 years to build, but on August 15, 1914, the Panama Canal was officially opened for business and was quickly crowned one of the seven wonders of the modern world. President Theodore Roosevelt believed the completion of the canal was essential to American security and prosperity, so he negotiated with the French to purchase the canal's properties and dredging equipment. But when negotiations with Colombia over a canal treaty broke down, Roosevelt backed a local bloodless revolution that lasted only a few hours. And on November 3, 1903, the nation of Panama was born. With the opening of the Panama Canal, the Atlantic and Pacific Oceans were joined, reducing a ship's journey from New York to San Francisco by 9,000 miles. Roosevelt's vision made the canal a reality, and the feat helped make America a world power. You're watching An American Moment.
32: I'm Michael Savage, and I was conservative before conservative was cool. Do you realize how crazy the liberals in this country have become? I do. You're on Savage Nation every Sunday night.
0: to boldly go yesterday. NASA and SpaceX launching a Falcon 9 rocket from Cape Canaveral Space Force Station. The rocket bearing the Freedom 250 logo is on a cargo resupply mission to the International Space Station. The mission carrying special items to celebrate America's birthday, including commemorative coins from the U.S. Treasury, plus NASA Freedom 250 patches. The spacecraft will dock on Sunday, and it's scheduled to remain at the station until mid-June, when it will depart and return to Earth, splashing down off the California coast. And everybody, check this out. Hippos at a zoo near Melbourne, Australia, let the gourd times roll as they enjoyed one of their favorite treats. As it's pumpkin season down under, zoo manager Dominic Moss says the pumpkins are fantastic enrichment for the hungry hippos. The zookeepers grew the pumpkins especially for them. Boy, they are so cute. And everybody, thank you for watching Saturday Report. I am Rita Cosby. Bill Spadia is in for Rob Astorino, and Saturday Agenda is next.
5: Coming up, battle in the bayou. Louisiana voters heading to the polls today. The Senate race could be a real nail biter. Far East diplomacy, what we learned from President Trump's trip to China and why it's irking many American farmers. Sour grapes. You won't believe what the Democrats thought about doing in a desperate need for a win on redistricting. This one, I think it's going to shock you. Those stories and more over the next 2 hours. Let's get going. I am Bill Spadia in for Rob Astorino, and this is Saturday Agenda.

0: shut down. The Democrats, I should say, that's President Trump's new nickname for them. You know, they're in panic mode after the United States Supreme Court denied an emergency effort yesterday from Virginia Democrats to revive their chances of redrawing the state's congressional maps before this November's midterms. This after the Virginia State Supreme Court threw out that map in a 4-3 decision earlier. Here to break it all down for us, former Virginia Attorney General and senior fellow at the Center for Renewing America, Ken Cuccinelli. Ken, good to see you.
1: Good morning. Well, good afternoon now.
0: Afternoon now, right? That's it. Well, so Virginia Governor Abigail Spanberger posting on X yesterday, quote, "The Supreme Court of the United States has now joined the Supreme Court of Virginia in choosing to nullify an election and the votes of more than 3 million Virginians." Ken, let's talk to us about what the Supreme Court's decision means. I mean, this is the Democrats' position is election results were denied. The court is saying, hey, what you tried to do is a fast one, not constitutional. What are your thoughts?
1: Well, not only that, these are the same Democrats who, when the lawsuit was brought during the referendum, said, whoa, whoa, whoa, you need to wait until after the vote to decide this under Virginia law. And that is over 100 years of Virginia law and precedent. And the court acknowledged and followed that. And now after the vote, they say, well, there was a vote. You can't decide this. So the hypocrisy is pretty brazen. But so was the underlying behavior by the Democrat General Assembly. It is very clear what is required, among other things, to amend Virginia's state constitution. And this was a state constitutional issue, folks. And that is to have an intervening election in between two different passages of the exact same proposed amendment. That's before it goes to the vote, before it goes to the people. Well, we have odd year elections in Virginia. You all recall that Abigail Spanberger was elected governor last year. The House of Delegates was up as well. And the last time the Democrats had control of the House, Senate, and governorship, they gave us 45-day elections. Now, setting aside how silly that is, that means voting started September 19th of 2025. But they didn't pass this proposed amendment until Halloween. Early voting was over. 1.3 million Virginians had already voting, had already voted, and they wanted to treat that election as the intervening election. So to your point, this was incredibly brazen. The Virginia Supreme Court said no. There have been 63 attempts to amend the Constitution since 1971. No General Assembly has ever behaved this way, ever.
0: It's amazing.
1: It tells you just how radical our current General Assembly is.
0: Yeah, well, and the Democrats across the board. Ken, take a listen to some of what Virginia Senator Mark Warner had to say about the Supreme Court's decision yesterday.
2: Clearly, in my mind, there is one set of rules for Democrats and a different set of rules for folks who support President Trump. And to have all this come on top of a Supreme Court decision that kind of knocked part of the legs out of the Voting Rights Act for Virginians of color, frankly, for Virginians who care about a fair and equal society, it's been kind of a gut punch.
0: Always back to race with these Democrats, right? Now, does this decision really disenfranchise black Americans like some of the left are claiming?
1: Well, certainly not. This leaves every Virginian with their vote. There's no suppression of votes in Virginia. There was under one-party Democrat control earlier in my life. That's what the Voting Rights Act was to fix, and it did fix it. And the Supreme Court said that discrimination is illegal under the Voting Rights Act. So Mark Warner, like you said, they twisted and tried to turn it around some. And it's funny how the Democrats' effort, partisan effort, I'll concede, in Virginia, had nothing to do with race. But the partisan effort in Tennessee, allegedly, is about race. And the partisan effort in Alabama is allegedly about race from the Mark Warner perspective. Yeah. And, you know, so talk about one set of rules. I would say, I would rephrase it a little bit. The Democrats have one sort of narrative when it's going their way, and a different sort of narrative when it's going the other way.
0: Yeah, no doubt about it. Now, after the Virginia Supreme Court struck down the gerrymandered district, some Democrats floated the idea of lowering the mandatory retirement age for state Supreme Court justices from 73 to 54. so they could put in new judges and rehear the case. What was your reaction when you heard this?
1: I was pretty shocked. I mean, you know, they keep coming up with more extreme ideas. And, you know, we've all heard about the idea of packing the Supreme Court at the federal level because for the first time in 100 years, they're not getting their way of rewriting the Constitution from the U.S. Supreme Court. They're returning to the actual original meaning of the Constitution, God forbid. But this was even worse. Instead of packing the court, this was sacking the court. They were going to fire all 7 justices, wipe the court out, and then start over, in all in order to win one case. And it's about power. It isn't about the law. Let's be very clear about that. And they didn't even get a Justice Jackson or Sotomayor as a dissent when they attempted to take this to the U.S. Supreme Court. So that tells you how pathetic an effort that was.
0: Yeah. Now, House Minority Leader Hakeem Jeffries wrote a letter to fellow Democrats saying this, quote, "Democrats will take control of the House of Representatives in November. We will bury the GOP gerrymandering scheme with a massive Democratic redistricting counteroffensive." Now, Jeffries is not stopping there. He's also proposing a nationwide radical takeover of the courts if Democrats gain power. Watch this.
3: We are going to have to explore massive judicial reform, state by state and at the federal level, and everything should be on the table.
0: Ken, I mean, are the Democrats just simply out of ideas that appeal to the average American? So they're just going to the tricks and the gimmicks, and now we're going to stack the court. We're going to aggressively go back to what the Supreme Court threw out, saying, hey, you can't draw these districts based on the color of folks' skin.
1: It's worse than that. They don't love America. Let's bottom line it. They loathe the principles on which this country was founded, the same timeless universal principles that made America the greatest country in the history of the world. The original progressives 100 years ago, they were honest about it. They said they wanted to get rid of the Constitution. That's why they gave us the income tax. That's why they gave us a popular election of senators. Instead of state selection of senators, a lot of the growth of the federal government wouldn't have happened without those. They've taken over education with the determined effort to create cogs in a wheel. They don't want free-thinking American citizens. That is the last thing they want, and they behave consistent with that. These people loathe America and its principles, and they're behaving accordingly. Look, these are Marxists. And they're behaving like Marxists. They're at least, you know, the ones who admit that, the so-called democratic socialists. And, of course, the first thing to go with socialist is democratic. That's a lot more understandable description of today's modern Democrat for the ordinary American.
0: They're not hiding it anymore. Former Virginia Attorney General Ken Cuccinelli. Ken, great to see you. Thanks for being here.
1: Good to be with you.
0: Cyber attack shakedown, why Iranian hackers could be posing a threat to U.S. fuel supplies. This is Saturday Agenda.
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9: Bin Laden was dead.
0: President Trump back on American soil after a historic summit in Beijing. The president says Chinese President Xi Jinping pledged China would not provide military equipment to Iran, while also agreeing the Strait of Hormuz must remain open. But the Iranian regime is warning of more economic woes for the United States if the war continues. Newsmax foreign correspondent Zach Anders is in Tel Aviv with the very latest. Zach?
10: More warnings from the regime in Tehran for their neighbors today, declaring at the United Nations that Saudi Arabia, the United Arab Emirates, Kuwait, and Qatar would share in the blame should the war start again, that they'd be legitimate targets for further Iranian attacks. And there have been some remarkable developments and revelations this week. Prime Minister Netanyahu's office says he secretly visited the United Arab Emirates, meeting with their president during the war. The UAE then flatly denied, claiming a visit from Netanyahu was entirely unfounded, likely for their domestic audience there. However, the Emiratis, they have not denied that both they and Saudi Arabia carried out retaliatory strikes against Iran, the first time both nations have attacked their Gulf neighbor, U.S. officials confirming those reports. These revelations only now going public, missed during the chaotic war period, especially more challenging with Iran's information blockade. The internet blackout there has entered its 78th day. To our north in Lebanon, U.S. officials announced that the ceasefire there has been extended 45 days after progress was made in U.S.-mediated peace talks, with both Israel and Lebanon maintaining historic levels of diplomatic cooperation throughout. Still, that massive Iranian terror proxy Hezbollah remains on the sidelines of these talks. They continue their attacks into northern Israel. The State Department says the next round of talks will take place that first week of June. And major news to our south in Africa, the president riding that American forces have killed Abu Bilal al-Maneki in Nigeria. Al-Maneki is a senior ISIS leader, the president describing him as the most active terrorist in the world. And another terrorist leader has dropped, this time in Gaza. The IDF says they targeted the new number one of Hamas's military command structure, and an architect of the October 7th attacks, Izz al-Din al-Haddad, is dead. Hamas acknowledging his death in a statement this morning, also acknowledging that he replaced Mohammed Sinwar as their military leader. Al-Haddad was leading the military wing of Hamas known as the Qassam Brigades. An Israeli airstrike cut through the ceasefire into Gaza City yesterday. Palestinian health officials claim that 7 were killed, more than 50 wounded in the strike. From Tel Aviv tonight, Zach Anders, Newsmax.
0: Thanks, Zach. Appreciate that. Iran posing a new security threat. U.S. officials say they suspect Iranian hackers are behind a breach of systems monitoring fuel storage tanks at gas stations. This comes as President Trump returns from his trip from China, where he discussed the ongoing war with Iran. Here to discuss this, former U.S. Air Force intelligence officer and national security strategist and the author of The Revenge of Ideology, Jake Sotiriotis, and U.S. Navy captain and former Trump White House official Morgan Murphy, plus Israeli special ops veteran Aaron Cohen. Welcome to all of you. Appreciate you taking the time to be with us.
11: Good to be with you.
0: Jake, we'll start with you. This is not the first time the U.S. has accused the Iranian regime of cyber attacks against American utilities. How concerning is this threat in your assessment?
12: Well, thanks for having me. This is something we've been following for a long time. It's been a known capability that the Iranians possess, and they've telegraphed in the past the ability to do this. So I don't think it should necessarily be a surprise. I think it's something that, based on the trajectory of the conflict right now, it's one of the options we're going to see the Iranians increasingly turn to, especially as they're trying to ratchet up pressure to try to get to some sort of a deal to extract concessions from the United States. I think from where we are right now, there aren't any great choices for the United States. We've got to open the Strait of Hormuz back up. I think over the next 30 to 90 days, that has to be the administration's number one priority. Mm-hmm. You know, back when the operation started, you had daily, you know, over 100 ships transiting the Strait of Hormuz daily. Now the average is about 7. And so, of course, that's impacting the global economy and has impact right here at home. The question for the United States moving forward is, are we going to be able to change Iran's behavior? That's one option. And that's what we've been trying to accomplish through military operations versus actually change Iran from within, which would be a regime change mm-hmm. mission, which would require something entirely different. President Trump just returned from China, obviously. I wouldn't expect much help from China, frankly, on fixing this issue. The Chinese are very happy to see the United States bogged down right now. And I don't think, even though the Chinese certainly are going to hurt economically from this, they're very happy to see the United States get distracted by this.
0: Yeah, optics aside, the Chinese are not our friends. Morgan, let me turn to you. CENTCOM's chief says Iran's hold on the Strait of Hormuz, it's weakening. So what does the U.S. need to do to get it completely opened? Is it going to require boots on the ground, more attacks? And what do you think needs to happen next?
13: Well, it very well may. And with President Trump, they need to watch out. When Trump says, thank you for your attention to this matter, he means business. And for years, for decades, we've had American presidents who just repeatedly turned the other cheek on the Iranians. And President Trump didn't turn the other cheek. He stabbed them in the neck. And what we're going to see here is a crumbling. It'll crumble now. It may crumble later. But he's not going to stop until we get what we want. And what the American people want is not to be held hostage by a regime with nuclear weapons and a fanatical Islamic bent on destroying every non-believer on Earth. They've been very clear about what they want. We've been very clear about what we want, and we have the military to back it up. They don't. This is, you know, an electronic attack on some gas stations. You know, even a corpse can pass gas. This is the death throes of a regime where rigor mortis is setting in.
0: Yeah, Aaron, let's turn to you. I want to talk about this Politico poll that came out. It shows the majority of Americans, well, they don't want to see any more casualties from the war, even if the war continues. So the question is, I think a lot of Americans, as they consider heading to the polls in November, what I hear, at least on the ground, people are worried about the cost of living. They're worried about gas prices. So the fact that the American people are showing they don't have an appetite for any additional losses, how will this influence our strategy?
14: Well, so here's where I'm at with that. It's good to be with you, Bill. The bottom line is that the American people need to be dealt with honestly, and the American people need to be honest and informed about how this is going to work with Iran, because Iran is purely in survival mode right now, and they're trying to survive long enough to regroup. We saw the same tactics with Hamas after Israel absolutely decimated 60,000 of their fighters. And the mullahs are doing what they have done for 40 years. I want to make this very clear to everybody when they're moving towards the polls. The mullahs lie, they stall, they buy time, and they manipulate. And Western diplomacy while keeping their strategic capabilities intact. And that is the reality. So regarding the ceasefire, regarding everything we're seeing,

0: That's why Trump, with the ceasefire, saying it was on life support matters, because it signaled that his administration understands this regime plays games. So this has been a tactical pause, in my opinion. Okay. I believe that he is positioning to resume military operations. We can sit here and pontificate about how to open the strait, how to get more than seven ships through. At the end of the day, Bill, the only thing that brought the number one terrorist state sponsor in U.S. history to the table was military and economic pressure, and it needs to resume immediately.
1: It's the idea of peace only achieved through strength.
0: Correct.
1: All right, Jake, I want to turn back to you. President Trump announcing the U.S. killed a top ISIS leader in Nigeria overnight. U.S. Africa Command releasing this video showing overnight explosions that led to the death of Abu Bilal al-Manuki, second in command of ISIS globally. Could this successful strike prove to the Iranian regime or whoever is in charge right now in Iran that our military should not be taken lightly?
2: Well, look, obviously, this is a great development. Anytime the United States military is able to take off terrorists of this scale, it sends a clear message of American strength and the capability of the U.S. military. So that's definitely good news. Whether or not it's going to impact the Iranians' calculus, I actually doubt it. I don't think it's going to change their calculus very much. This is the most ideologically charged regime in the entire world right now. And for the Iranian Revolutionary Guard Corps that are now in charge in Iran and Tehran, this is the showdown they've been waiting for since 1979. This is a feature of the system, not a bug in Iran. So they're going to try to drag this out. They're going to try to expand the conflict if we see the president returning to military operations, which I think he may need to do if he's going to try to actually get movement on this issue. Right now, the Iranians are talking about normalizing some sort of permanent control of the strait. Today, they talked about a toll system that they are going to roll out for the strait. That's completely unacceptable for American interests and for global interests. So I don't imagine that we're going to see a lot of movement. And I think we're going to have to either ratchet up pressure or find another diplomatic off-ramp to be able to resolve this issue.
1: All right. Thank you. Jake Sotiriadis, Morgan Murphy, and Aaron Cohen. Appreciate all three of you. Bayou Battleground, today's primary day in Louisiana. And Saturday Agenda host Rob Astorino is on the ground in New Orleans. Rob, I hope you grabbed at least a po' boy while you were there.
3: Oh, please. Gumbo, jambalaya, beignets. I had it all, Bill. And today's a big day, by the way. Polls are open until 8 o'clock tonight. It is the Senate primary. We'll see if two-term incumbent Senator Bill Cassidy can hold off two primary opponents and the president. We'll have that story coming up on a Saturday Agenda.
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1: Gained a tactical victory at Guilford Courthouse, but Green's army remained mightily intact. While more than 25% of Cornwallis's men were killed, wounded, or captured, the Americans' unorthodox attacks had been perfected by one of Green's generals, Francis Marion, the father of guerrilla warfare. The British dubbed him the Swamp Fox for his successful hit-and-run tactics. Today, a towering statue of General Green keeps watch over monuments to many of the militia who fought and died in related battles, including this monument to Major Joseph Winston, which honors local riflemen who fought fiercely on the battlefield. Though the battle was short, it opened the campaign that led to America's victory in the Revolutionary War. Cornwallis gave up on the Carolinas, heading north to Virginia, where he would ultimately surrender 7 months later at a place called Yorktown. I'm Lucy Celia, and this is An American Place on Newsmax TV.
2: When Rosa Parks stepped on that Montgomery, Alabama bus on December 1st, 1955, she didn't set out to make history. She just wanted to get home. Montgomery's segregated buses had divided seating. White passengers in front, colored passengers in the back. When the bus driver needed more seats for his white passengers, he ordered her and three others to vacate their seats. The others complied and moved. But Rosa quietly refused and was quickly arrested. Working alongside Dr. Martin Luther King, Rosa's arrest sparked a highly effective citywide protest with African Americans boycotting city buses. Rosa's protest and resulting boycott didn't end segregation, but it sparked a movement that ended the racial system, paving the way for a more equal society. You're watching An American Moment.
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4: Breaking news, Russian President Vladimir Putin will meet with Chinese leader Xi Jinping on a two-day trip to Beijing this week. The Kremlin saying that Putin's trip, planned for May 19th and 20th, had been scheduled to coincide with the 25th anniversary of the 2001 Sino-Russian Treaty of Friendship. The Kremlin also saying the two leaders will discuss bilateral relations as well as key international and regional issues. The announcement coming less than 24 hours after President Donald Trump finished his own state visit to China, where he met with Xi to discuss trade and the war with Iran. We'll continue to keep you posted and follow this story, and we'll update you with the very latest. Remember, for more breaking news, you can head over to Newsmax.com. Countdown to the midterms. It's on, and it's primary day today in Louisiana. President Trump's political influence is front and center in the Pelican State, where one of the most high-profile Senate showdowns in the nation is already drawing national attention. Republican Senator Bill Cassidy, who voted to convict President Trump after January 6th, now facing a tough primary fight against Congresswoman Julia Letlow, who has the president's full backing. Trump's endorsement could be a major factor in the race, with many conservative voters in the state still strongly aligned with the president and his America First agenda. President Trump posting on Truth Social earlier today, calling Bill Cassidy a sleazebag and a terrible guy. Saturday Agenda host Rob Astorino joins us live in New Orleans. Rob, good to see you.
5: Yeah, good to see you, Bill. So we're here, Jackson Square, the Cathedral of St. Louis behind us. The French Quarter is teeming with people, and they're not voting right now in the French Quarter. They're doing other things. But around the state of Louisiana, the polls are open until 8 o'clock tonight. Early voting was pretty heavy. That ended Saturday last week. So now people have to decide what to do. Now, as you mentioned, Cassidy is going for a third term. He would have had a coast of an election had he not voted to convict President Trump back in January of 2021 on that second impeachment charge. And so now the race is all jumbled up because, as you mentioned, Trump now has endorsed Julia Letlow, a congresswoman. John Fleming, the state treasurer, also very conservative, was the deputy chief of staff to Donald Trump. So three conservatives in the race, but only one has Trump's endorsement. And that really rejiggered this race. Letlow on top in the polls right now. So we'll see how it plays out. Now, I had a chance to talk to Senator Cassidy in Lafayette on Thursday morning, and I asked him, I said, look, if you could do it all over again, would you still vote to convict Donald Trump? And do you think that that has played an enormous part of this race? And he did say to me, I had to vote, you know, my conscience, and I had to vote on what was the evidence at the time. But clearly, you know, if he could have a do-over and if he knew I think Donald Trump was running again, he might not have voted that way. But it is what it is. And that is why he finds himself in a very grueling three-way primary.
4: Let me ask you, Rob, what about Letlow is running second in some of the...
6: Always welcome competition. It keeps you sharp. And it's given me the opportunity to go across the state, listen to the people I represent, so we get the opportunity to tell my story to the people I represent. And, Rob, that is a good thing.
7: President Trump has done an amazing job shutting down the border, ending fentanyl coming across our borders, where our children can go and play at night. And I want to continue that good work with him. We've had $14 million in attack ads on us, and our numbers continue to surge forward. And that really is a testament to the president's faith in our campaign, and also that we'll be have a wonderful working relationship together. We've had it in the House, and it will transfer over to the Senate.
6: Of course, they are upset about Cassidy's vote to convict President Trump. We love President Trump here in Louisiana. They would like a more conservative Republican. I'm self-financing my campaign, and except for individual donors. All the money comes from Louisiana. And here's the final thing I want to say. I can't be bought, and I can't be bossed. I work for you.
5: So, Senator Cassidy, I had a chance to talk to him this morning after the Truth Social bomb, and he said, look, he's hoping it's more of a dud than an explosion. You know, it's probable that it may not have an enormous effect because people have already voted or are voting today, may not even see it. But it is what it is, and Senator Cassidy has to make up some ground in this race. Whoever finishes over 50%, if one does, then it's over with. Assuming nobody does get to that 50% mark today, then the top two finishers will then have a runoff on June 27th. Now, Cassidy has the pro-life movement behind him with Susan B. Anthony. Letlow has the president's imprimatur. And John Fleming also worked with President Trump and his statewide recognition since he's a treasurer and was a former congressman. So it's going to be an interesting test of Donald Trump today here in Louisiana. Whoever wins is going to be the next senator from here as well, because this is a really, really red state, Bill.
4: Yeah, Rob, interesting, right? I was looking at some of the polls earlier. It looks like Fleming is ahead right now of Letlow just by a point or two. I mean, obviously within the margin of error, with Cassidy running third. So it's possible we're going to see Letlow and Fleming in this runoff. What are you hearing on the ground? I mean, between a self-funder who already holds statewide office as the treasurer and then a member of Congress who's got Trump's full backing, what do you see happening next when we hit, all of a sudden it's Sunday and this race is over?
5: You know, I talked to people all over. I was in Baton Rouge. I was in Lafayette. I'm here in New Orleans. And, you know, some response was, what, there's a primary today? And then, of course, others were like, you know, I'm for Cassidy. He's always been there. I'm for Letlow. I like Trump's endorsement. You know, I trust Fleming. He's a conservative. So it's really like all over the place. And you really never know. I remember when I was in Texas 2 months ago, Paxton and Cornyn, and everyone said Cornyn's going to get blown out. In fact, they were neck and neck, and now there's a runoff coming up, you know, in a week and a half. So I wouldn't underestimate Cassidy. We'll see, though. It's going to be interesting tonight when the polls close at 8 o'clock.
4: Yeah. So, Rob, where are you headed next?
5: Next, I'm heading to Café du Monde for a beignet.
4: I love it.
5: But besides that, I'm actually, I was in Kentucky earlier this month, earlier this week, seems like a month, for that Senate race. Tomorrow, I'll be in Atlanta and checking in on that race against John Ossoff. You got Buddy Carter, Mike Collins, and Derek Dooley running for the Senate GOP. So hit the road.
4: Rob, real quick, just as we wrap up, what are your thoughts on what you're hearing as far as the Republicans holding the House and the Senate? You're on the ground.
5: Well, look, a lot changed after the Clays versus Louisiana decision by the Supreme Court, yeah. And couple that with the Virginia State Supreme Court striking down that referendum to redistrict. You look at what's happening now, and the Republicans went from no way possible to it's leaning right. It's leaning Republicans to retain the House. But still, generically, they trail by about 5 or 6 points in the ballot nationally. They could lose the popular vote but still win because of the redistricting. Yeah. But Trump's numbers got to come up, too, and make it a little easier.
4: All right. Rob Astorino, safe travels. Thank you. We'll see you right back here next Saturday.
5: All right, Bill. Thanks for holding the fort down.
4: You got it. Bargaining in Beijing. President Trump back in the U.S., feeling confident with how his meeting with Chinese President Xi Jinping went. We're breaking down what could be changing to strengthen relations between our two countries.
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1: Two, and it became the headquarters for the Western Theater of the American Revolution for Washington's Army. In the years following the Revolution, Fort Pitt fell into disrepair and was finally abandoned in 1792. Pittsburgh was booming, and many residents even used pieces of the fort to build housing. The only building that remains of the original fort is the blockhouse. It was spared demolition because in 1785 it was home to Pittsburgh businessman and politician Isaac Craig. Today, it is the oldest structure in western Pennsylvania, but perhaps one of the most iconic features of Point State Park is its magnificent fountain, spraying water 150 feet into the air. From here, visitors can savor magnificent views as they imagine all those visitors from the past who have stood here before. I'm Lucy Celia, and this is An American Place on Newsmax TV.

0: President Xi's an incredible guy. Got along, made a lot of great trade deals. It was a very historic couple of days, I think. Really amazing.
1: President Trump looking ahead to what he says are stronger ties with China after this week's summit in Beijing with Chinese President Xi Jinping. The two-day summit reportedly ending with deals that involved China buying more U.S. oil as well as beef and soybeans. Other discussions took place, but how does all this change the relationship between the United States and China? Andrew Harding is a former Trump National Security Council staffer and senior associate of National Security Coalitions at the Heritage Foundation. We're also joined by CEO and owner of Kennedy Rice Mill, Merrill Kennedy Farr. Welcome to you both. Good to see you.
2: Thanks for having me.
1: Andrew, I'm going to start with you. During the meeting, she warned that mishandling Taiwan could lead to clashes and even conflicts. Xi Jinping has said that Taiwan should be a peaceful reunification with the mainland by 2049. Is there any way that happens without military action? And, you know, in addition to that, do you think China would try to take Taiwan by force while President Trump is in office?
2: Well, I don't think China is going to make a mistake at trying to make a move on Taiwan while President Trump is in office. Certainly, there's been a lot of conversation about Xi Jinping's insistence and pressure on the Taiwan question here. And while it's fair to listen to the language, importantly, there's been no real change from what China's been requesting. For decades, China's wanted to push the United States away from Taiwan. And from China's perspective, it views any questions on Taiwan as an internal issue. But President Trump and Secretary of State Marco Rubio have made clear there has been no change in policy towards Taiwan from the U.S. perspective here. That means that the U.S.-Taiwanese relationship should remain strong. And while it's fair to understand and answer any questions that the Chinese may have or the Taiwanese may have about this, at the end of the day, the policies are in place and the arms sales are in place to ensure that Taiwan can have a strong defense and that it's very important to maintain a strong U.S.-Taiwanese relationship in the years ahead.
1: Now, according to the USDA, China owns more than 247,000 acres of U.S. farmland. It's valued at nearly $1 billion. New Jersey Senator Cory Booker was quick to point this out while criticizing President Trump's handling of China. Take a listen.
3: Trump said that he would beat China in a trade war. Well, what's happened is American markets, especially for our farmers, for soybeans and commodity products, have shrunk. And China has seized these opportunities because of Donald Trump's chaotic tariff regime. And so what we have here is a president who's just been a flat out disaster, who goes over there, not in a position of strength, but in a position of weakness. And on the world stage right now, he is an embarrassment.
1: I'm not sure we were watching the same meeting, but Merrill, I want to ask you, can the U.S. realistically expand agricultural trade with China while at the same time restricting or even undoing Chinese land purchases? You know, a lot of security experts saying that this is a problem, especially considering that much of those several hundred thousand acres are around our military bases.
4: There's no doubt about that. But, you know, these are really two separate issues. And yes, absolutely, the U.S. can expand trade relations with China while protecting its strategic assets here at home. And strategic assets do include farmland, especially those around bases, but even other agricultural lands that are near energy sources, or they might be near water. Mm-hmm. These things are something that the American people don't think about enough, but food security is national security.
1: Andrew, let me ask you, President Trump has at times sounded open to Chinese automakers building factories in America. Now, lawmakers from both parties want tighter restrictions, but many in the U.S. are saying, look, this is a good thing to bring back manufacturing to the homeland. Is this revealing a deeper issue about America's uncertainty over globalization?
2: Well, I think when it comes to potential Chinese investments in the automobile industry, it's important that we should not let these types of electric vehicles or vehicles in general enter the U.S. market. We've seen China run the same playbook in which they try to get cooperation or investments into or with U.S. or Western companies. They then take intellectual property. They then create their own domestic model. The government will subsidize it, and then they will sell it at a level below market rate, push out competition, and then create a monopoly, which then expands around the world. We cannot allow that to happen to U.S. car manufacturers here. It's important that President Trump stands up for American manufacturers. And I think, like you mentioned, there was a bipartisan interest here to ensure that our automobile industries are protected from any Chinese manipulative or malign practices here. So when it comes to any questions of globalization as well, the important thing here is we don't allow, say, China to weaponize Americans' interest in having trade and its willingness to work with other countries and expand prosperity here. We know the Chinese Communist Party is very different motivation. So putting American national security first should always remain true.
1: Yeah, again, they're not our friends. Merrill, let me ask you, just to project forward 5 years from now, will American farmers be more connected to China or pulling away from it?
4: I think the American farmers will always continue to supply China. China needs our agricultural products, especially our soybeans. This is something that this dependence between these two countries is clearly needed. The Chinese people want access to other foreign lands because they need to feed their people, right? So we're proud as Americans to feed the world and continue to ship our agricultural products abroad.
1: Okay. Merrill Kennedy Farr, thank you. Andrew Harding, thank you. Appreciate you both.
2: Thank you.
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5: And you.
1: All right. So, Melanie, I want to start with you. Have you heard this? What are your thoughts and what's your takeaway from the president's visit?
5: Listen, I think it's another successful visit. As per usual, I think the media is doing what the media does and saying that he didn't do a good job and China ate his lunch and all of the above. When much of the situation that we're in with China, the lack of security, the ownership of $1 billion worth of our land happened on the Democrats' watch. And so I think this is another successful visit. And I'm hopeful on behalf of our farmers that the purchases that they have agreed to make, that they will actually make. They need to show us the money. I love that we have the agreements. Now we need to see some checks coming.
1: Yeah, it's a great point. Results, right?
5: Yes,
1: results,
5: absolutely.
1: Not optics. TJ, let me ask you, talking of optics, a lot of people on both sides saying that the president didn't look so strong. He looked hat in hand. What's your take?
6: Didn't look strong, hat in hand. The guy is telling them, he's out there telling the President Xi to his face, we know what you're doing. We know you're being cute with intellectual property. We know the situation you're in. You need our food. You need our agricultural products. And look, so there's deals to be done. But at the same time, we're watching. Don't be cute with Taiwan. And, you know, that he's protecting he's protecting intellectual property. He's protecting our farmers. And as our guest said, food security is national security. So all the while, President Trump is America first in this visit to China. Thank God.
1: Mel, real quick, how does this impact the midterms in your opinion? You're a bit of an expert in politics. Is this going to be good or bad?
5: A little bit. I think this is going to be good, but what will be better is if we handle the situation in Iran and gas prices, obviously. But I think this is a good trajectory. I think it was a great trip. At least if you don't have TDS, you understand that this was a good trip and he did a great job. But I think it'll be good for the midterms.
1: Yeah. TJ, real quick answer. In 1994, President Clinton decoupled human rights from trade. Right. Should we be looking to get that back and link it again?
6: We should be looking to link it back because, look, that's what we do. That's where America, and it's all about human rights, and it's all about doing the right thing while getting trade done. Yes, absolutely.
1: Radio host T.J. McCormack and policy analyst for CFACT, Melanie Collette. Thank you, guys. Appreciate you. We'll see you right back here in a little bit. Still to come, a fresh feud may be brewing after Germany's chancellor took a swipe at America's education system. And the comments are already raising eyebrows in Washington. Newsmax foreign correspondent Trent Murray has the latest on this evolving story. All right, Trent, what do you got?
7: Advising young Europeans not to travel to America. I'll have the details on the other side of this break right here on Saturday Agenda.
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2: A fresh feud between the United States and Germany is brewing this morning after the country's chancellor criticized America's education system. Newsmax foreign correspondent Trent Murray is following the story for us and joins us live from Paris. Trent.
3: Hey there, Bill. Well, look, to be a fly on the wall in the White House this weekend when President Trump hears these comments, you could well imagine they will not go down too well. We are talking about the German Chancellor, Friedrich Merz, who has already attracted the ire of the president in recent weeks following his earlier comments that the U.S. was being, quote, humiliated by Iran. Well, he is at it again, offering very public criticism of the United States in what's been described by one prominent German historian as yet another example of his foot in the mouth syndrome. Here are the full comments. Just take a listen to what he told a group of Catholic school students yesterday.
4: Ich bin ein großer Bewunderer Amerikas.
5: I am a great admirer of America, but my admiration is not growing at the moment. I wouldn't recommend that my children go to the U.S. today, get their education there, and work there, simply because a social climate has suddenly developed there. And, incidentally, the question of what highly educated young people can achieve used to be answered very differently in America until quite recently than it is today. Today, the best educated people in America have great difficulty finding a job.
3: So there it is, advising young Germans not to travel to America to work or to get educated. Now, incidentally, this all comes on the very same day that the Chancellor posted on X that he had, quote, a good call with President Trump, where the pair discussed Iran, China and Ukraine. He ended that post by saying that the US and Germany were strong partners. So slightly mixed messaging here between what he is saying privately on the telephone to the president and what he is saying publicly to high school students. It's worth remembering in all of this, there's around 35,000 US soldiers currently stationed in Germany. It is by far the largest garrison in all of Europe. But there are signs that commitment is now being questioned, with the White House recently announcing a drawdown of some 5,000 troops from the country in response to those comments I mentioned earlier about Iran. President Trump responding at the time to those Iran comments, saying that the Chancellor should focus instead on fixing his broken country. In the president's words, we've not had any response yet to this latest round of comments, though I would imagine, Bill, German diplomats will be keeping a very close eye on Truth Social this Saturday.
2: You know, Trent, so will we. I can't imagine what he's going to come back with. Let me ask you, just from your being on the ground, talking to folks and going through the details in this report, it seems to me that the American presence in Germany is welcome. People are positive. They treat Americans with respect. There's a good back and forth. What do you think is driving the German chancellor to do this? Because he's living in two worlds. He's taking shots at President Trump. Nobody's going to get a reaction. I don't know how it helps him.
3: Yeah. Number one, there's no question about the Germans' love of the United States. And I will use that word deliberately. They are extremely welcome there, particularly in some of those bases like Ramstein Air Force Base, where there are huge numbers of U.S. military families living there. I always chuckle a little bit when I'm there because it's the only place in America where you'll see big pickup trucks like Dodge Rams and Ford F-250s used by those U.S. troops and their families. The Europeans generally drive much smaller vehicles, but there clearly is shifting sands here, I think it's fair to say. Germany's always had by far the largest group of troops, but that is starting to move around a little bit. I was recently speaking to a senior U.S. defense official who was giving me a bit of a report card of where NATO countries stand right now, and he said Poland is the country that's really getting an A-plus right now when it comes to their NATO commitments, their defense spending, their solidarity with the United States. So what I'm hearing is that some of these numbers shifting around could be more about moving troops out of Germany, placing them further east into Poland, of course, much closer to Russia and an area where they are acutely aware of any potential threat that could come from Vladimir Putin.
2: Yeah, it's a great point. Trent Murray, thank you. Appreciate the report.
3: Yep.
2: Freedom and faith. Hundreds of clergymen will descend on the National Mall tomorrow, Sunday, to lead attendees in fellowship and prayer in what is called Rededicate 250. We'll preview this important event next on Saturday Agenda. Stay with us.
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2: We're already less than 2 months away from America's 250th birthday. Tomorrow, the National Mall in our nation's capital will host hundreds of faith leaders and thousands of others for Rededicate 250, an event centered on rededicating the United States as one nation under God. My next guest is one of tomorrow's speakers. Joining me now is lead pastor of New Life Church International, Bishop Kelvin Kabaris. Bishop Kabaris, welcome to the show.
9: Thank you. Thank you for having me.
2: So we're happy to have you. I think this is a good step forward, reminding us that we are one nation under God as we get ready to celebrate 250. But can you give us a little preview of what you intend to talk about tomorrow at the event?
9: Well, tomorrow I tend to hone in on what the event is all about, rededicating America back to its foundation. And we believe that we were founded upon Judeo-Christian values. And of course, our founding fathers made it very clear in the historical documents that we were one nation under God. And I think that in a time like this, we need to come together and be reminded of that, celebrate that, and rededicate ourselves to that commitment.
2: Let me ask you, Bishop, do you feel that we have gone off track? And, you know, a lot of people would say that. Very few people today, if you look at the percentages, those that attend mass or go to church services or even for that matter, believe in God or are a member of an organized religion. So how important is this event to push us back on track?
9: I think this event is very important because we're the United States of America. And as a result of being united, the enemy will use every device he can to divide and to bring us apart. But I believe that we can unite on common ground, that we all need prayer. We all need faith. And whatever that faith commitment is, we are to lift up our prayers and our faith to that tomorrow and then join together as a country saying that we're going to move together as one nation under God. And I'm excited about it because I believe this rededication and recommitment is exactly what we need right now.
2: Bishop, do you think America is in a struggle right now between good and evil? Does it come down to that simple?
9: I think that's where it is. There's a struggle between good and evil. It's not about party affiliation. It's not about class. It's not about race. It's not about color. It's about good and evil. And I believe tomorrow gives us an opportunity to put aside those differences and come together on common ground, lift up the name of our Lord and Savior, and believe God to unite us.
2: Many members of the Trump administration are expected to attend and speak at the event, including Speaker Mike Johnson, along with Secretaries Pete Hegseth and Marco Rubio. So, Bishop, how has this administration really put faith at the forefront? We saw the opposite during the Biden years. I mean, we had a transgender day of visibility held during on Easter Sunday. So what is the contrast now, and how does this help you in your mission to bring people back to faith?
9: Well, I have a front seat with this administration as it relates to faith, and I have worked with two other United States presidents, and I have never seen a president put this much emphasis on faith leaders and bringing faith around them as President Trump has. And I believe that as a result of him bringing faith around him for counsel and for prayer and for highlighting that in the White House and the country, that we're going to see faith at its best in America, because I believe tomorrow will be a catalyst to revive us again.
2: What's your message to young people right now, those that may not see it tomorrow, may not be there? What's your message to them?
9: My message to young people is this is our country, and I want you the same honors of the founding fathers, the same honor and respect that those who come before you, I want you to respect and thank God for America. I've been blessed to travel the entire world, but there's no place like home. There's no place like America. God bless America. God bless us all. And God bless us as we unite together for the cause of faith.
2: Bishop Kelvin Cabrales, thank you so much for joining us. We're going to be taking your speech live tomorrow from our nation's capital, and we're looking forward to that. So, Bishop, enjoy the event, and thanks for spending a little bit of time ahead of it today with us.
9: Thank you so much.
2: Stay with us. The second hour of Saturday Agenda begins right now.

0: Happy that you're with us for the second hour of Saturday Agenda. I am Bill Spadia, in today for Rob Astorino. The Supreme Court last night turned down a request by Virginia's attorney general and other Virginia Democrats to allow the state to use a new congressional map, which would have strongly favored the Democrats. Now, the ruling comes after the Virginia Supreme Court struck down a constitutional amendment that voters narrowly passed just last month. For more on the Virginia redistricting fight, we are joined by Congressman Rob Wittman from Virginia. Congressman, good to see you.
1: Oh, good to see you. Great to be with you.
0: So, Congressman, Virginia Republicans are getting a huge legal win from the high court. What is your immediate response to this ruling?
1: Well, I think the Supreme Court saw that there was no federal jurisdiction there, and they saw that the Virginia Supreme Court ruled properly on the constitutional provisions about whether or not this referendum was both constitutional and legal. So I think it was a very sound ruling. If you read the lower court ruling, it was very sound, too, on the 4 points that it found the referendum to be both unconstitutional and illegal. That was upheld by the Virginia Supreme Court, and in turn, the U.S. Supreme Court upheld that. So legal precedent was followed, and the rule of law is alive and well.
0: Virginia is not the only state redistricting right now. Places like Tennessee, Louisiana also have new maps, and Florida's new map. People are talking about this leading to another 4 Republican seats in Congress. Democrats like Congressman Sean Casten, well, they're making these ugly comparisons. Listen to this.
2: Now, Chief Justice Roberts has said that we now live in a colorblind society, to which I would ask you all, does your answer to those questions depend on whether their robe is white or black? Because make absolutely no mistake, the agenda of this Supreme Court and the agenda of the Klan are far too similar.
0: Amazing to hear those comments. Congressman, have the Democrats just lost the argument so badly that they're now resorting to this kind of nonsense and race-baiting rhetoric?
1: Well, listen, those sorts of comments are disappointing. The Supreme Court has made, you know, decisions from its very beginning. And from time to time, those decisions people disagree with. You have the right to disagree with it. But I think to be able to make those sorts of comparisons is very problematic. Those are comparisons that nobody should stoop to. You can disagree with the court's decisions, but to make those kind of accusations, I think is troubling and very problematic.
0: Yeah, it's pretty amazing. You know, you disagree with them, you're a racist. You don't support the Democrats, you might be a Nazi. I mean, it's really incredible how they throw these things out there. Now, Congressman, like all members of the House, you're up for re-election this year, and the majority hangs in the balance. So do you see these recent rulings and the new maps coming out? How does this impact the Republican possibility of holding on to a slim majority in November?
1: Well, listen, I think like in every election cycle, it's going to be about issues. It's going to be the things that we are doing to help families, to help on things like affordability, to make sure that we are supporting law enforcement, to make sure communities are safe, to make sure, too, we're growing this economy, making sure we're growing more energy independence, especially in the face of things that are happening around the world. Those are things that people see that we're doing, see that we're accomplishing, and that's what this election is going to be about. It's going to be about, you know, the things that we've been able to accomplish, and we have more to do. But it'll be that comparison between what Democrats have done, which right now is pretty myopic, and what Republicans are doing. And that is, we're doing everything we can to make sure we're getting this country continued on the right track after 4 years of President Biden, where our economy went south, inflation was rising, and we had challenges with creating our own energy sources, with supply chain. We're working on all those things to bring it back to common sense principles about how this nation functions.
0: Common sense and an election based on issues. Imagine that. Now, you're a member of the House Select Committee on Strategic Competition between U.S. and the Chinese Communist Party. Give me your take on the president's trip. Was this a win? And what's your takeaway?
1: Listen, I think anytime that you go to your adversary, like President Trump did, and go there and have a conversation, a constructive conversation, look at places where we can help the United States push back against China's unfair trade practices, push back against their bullying behavior around the world, is a good thing. You know, folks have said, well, you know, we wonder what kind of agreements have been struck. Listen, I think those agreements, at least the foundation of those, have started, and think that those things are in the best interest of the United States. And two, the president pretty much has said the things the United States will, but will not do. And those, I think, parts of that conversation are key, is to understand, you know, where are we pushing back against China, but also where are the places where we can agree with China and do some things that are in the best interest of our country, and making sure, too, that, you know, we look at what China is trying to accomplish, whether it's there in Taiwan or with other nations around the world that aren't in the U.S. best interest. The president had those frank conversations with Xi Jinping. And listen, I think anytime that you have that opportunity, you should take advantage of it. The president did. And I think good things will come from that.
0: Congressman Rob Whitman, thank you very much for joining me today.
1: Thanks so much, Bill. Thank you.
0: Got it. For more on this, let's bring back our special guest, syndicated talk radio host T.J. McCormack and policy analyst for CFAC, Melanie Collette. Guys, good to see you back here on set. T.J., I'll start with you. Let's go back to redistricting a minute, because the Republican majority hangs in the balance. You're talking only a few seats. Cook Political Report had 18 seats considered a toss-up. That was a few days ago, and that might adjust and change. It seems to me that this ruling and series of rulings puts the Republicans back in play.
3: Yeah.
0: Keep the majority. What do you think?
3: 2 months ago, I was in dire straits. I thought it was over. I really did. On my radio show, on podcasts, everywhere, here. It's over, and we got to start licking our wounds and figuring how to take it back the next time around. Now, though, yes, back in play. And, Republicans have to be one step ahead of Democrats, because Democrats will lie, cheat, and steal, do anything at all to take this. And if they were to take it, it's going to be all impeachment all the time. We can't afford that.
0: Melanie, the polls show in a lot of these competitive races that the Republicans are still down. How important is it when you look at the redistricting that, okay, we got a little bit of an edge, but you still got the war going on? We don't have all the resolutions that we want. A lot of the MAGA base not thrilled with the president on the 500,000 Chinese students that are being allowed to stay and the farmland. I mean, that's just scratching the surface on a couple things. What would you say Republican candidates have to do and say and hope for? To do well.
4: Well, like was said earlier, it's going to be about the issues at the end of the day. You have to address the issues. And I will say that the redistricting, as TJ said, has given me some hope, because before I was like, okay, we're dead in the water, even though I remain optimistic. We have to do the work. We have to campaign. And more importantly, we have to incentivize voters to get to the poll. I think that the attitude of voters in general being, you know, just destitute and not hopeful will keep people from coming to the polls. And that's what the biggest concern is going to be, is voter turnout. So we have to get people enthusiastic and happy again and hopeful about us, about the Republicans winning back the House and about the progress of America. 250's coming up. Let's be hopeful and happy and be upbeat. And optimistic.
0: Yeah, I think it's a great point. TJ, real quick, just a few seconds. You look at President Trump getting involved in some of these local races, many of us looking at that saying, why are you punching down? Hurts or helps?
3: Helps. Republicans do well when Trump is on the ticket. He's not actually on the ballot, on the ticket. But when he's injected into the scenario, when he's there on the scene, that bodes well for Republicans. All about the math. You're so right. Got to get him out to the polls. Trump's there. Yep. They're coming out.
0: Math and issues, right?
3: Yeah.
0: All right. TJ, Melanie, thanks. We'll see you back here very shortly. It's election day in Cajun country. Why this election could be the swan song for one longtime Republican senator. That's coming up after the break. Stay with me.
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12: Once the East German government announced their borders to the West were open, the free people on both sides of the wall worked in unison to chip it away piece by piece until this monument to tyranny was completely destroyed. You're watching An American Moment on Newsmax TV. It took 34 years to build. But on August 15, 1914, the Panama Canal was officially opened for business and was quickly crowned one of the seven wonders of the modern world. President Theodore Roosevelt believed the completion of the canal was essential to American security and prosperity, so he negotiated with the French to purchase the canal's properties and dredging equipment. But when negotiations with Colombia over a canal treaty broke down, Roosevelt backed a local bloodless revolution that lasted only a few hours. And on November 3, 1903, the nation of Panama was born. With the opening of the Panama Canal, the Atlantic and Pacific Oceans were joined, reducing a ship's journey from New York to San Francisco by 9,000 miles. Roosevelt's vision made the canal a reality, and the feat helped make America a world power. You're watching An American Moment.
0: There's a new Politico poll out that I'm going to tell you surprised me a bit. 45% of Democrats say they would give up black voting power by breaking up districts drawn to protect minority voters just to beat Republicans. No, not kidding. I had to read it a couple of times myself. Now, this will take some explaining. Here to help us unpack it and other stories, we are joined by former AOC Communications Director Corbin Trent, former Republican Congressman and House Speaker Bob Livingston, and syndicated radio talk show host TJ McCormack. Thank you all for being here. All right, let's start with you, Corbin. This all centers around a redistricting battle, of course. And, you know, on one hand, it's the Democrats that push to have all of these districts that protected, so they say, minority votes by packing everybody in to keep it solid. What happens now that the districts are breaking apart because of the Supreme Court's decision?
13: I mean, what happens now is that you see that states are just going to start redistricting over and over again, and you'll see politicians picking their voters over and over again. And this doesn't do anything good for democracy. It doesn't do anything good for the American people. I don't really, you know, there's a segment before this, you said America's colorblind and that our districts are going to be colorblind. Well, they're not colorblind. They're definitely drawn on red versus blue. I mean, you know, California didn't draw their district based on being colorblind. They drew them to get more Democrats. Virginia, the same thing. Texas, the same thing. We're seeing the same thing in Tennessee. You know, in 2010, I had five representatives in the state of Tennessee that were Democrats and four that were Republicans. And then it switched naturally through the change in people's voting habits to 2-7. And then we've seen the redistricting carve those two seats up. And I mean, I just don't think it serves anybody. The other thing I heard in this last segment that I thought would be great is math and common sense. And interestingly, there is mathematical formulas to divide districts that take human beings out of it. And I trust none of these people. I trust them none to draw my districts. I want to see math and formulas drawn it and get the people out of it.
0: Bob, let me turn to you. Louisiana Senator Bill Cassidy's dream of a third term may be too far out of reach. He's running third now in a crowded field. May stem from his vote, too. I mean, I'm sure it stems from his vote to convict President Trump 5 years ago. He went from an easy win for a third term to blowing himself up. What do you think happens tomorrow if that scenario plays out and you've got two Republicans in a runoff and the lame duck incumbent senator?
11: Well, he's had an uphill battle from the very beginning. Bill Cassidy is a wonderful guy. He's a very smart man. He is a fine doctor. But for whatever reason, he made a decision to vote to impeach President Trump in probably one of the most Trumpian states in the United States. It wasn't a good move. And he may overcome it. His ads have been really, really well done. He's gone on the attack on both of his opponents, particularly against Julia Letlow, who is a great lady and who succeeded her husband when he died in office right mm-hmm. about 4 days after he was first elected. And she ran and was reelected. So everybody likes her. Everybody likes Bill Cassidy. I'm not sure about Dr. Flynn, Fleming, rather. He's going to be very strong, and he's run some really strong attack ads, too. So I can't predict how it's going to turn out, but I think Bill Cassidy made a mistake.
0: I think that that sounds about right. We're going to see. Well, we're going to know pretty soon. Let me ask you this, Mr. Speaker. President Trump took to Truth Social this morning to weigh in on the race. He called him a sleazebag, a terrible guy, bad for Louisiana. Do you think that this kind of attack on social media, does it help or hurt? Are people backing off a little bit and saying we're kind of tired of the vitriol? Or do you think this is absolutely necessary to just guns blazing?
11: President Trump is extremely valuable or popular in this state. There's no doubt about it. And I think the vast majority of the people will support him despite some of the stuff he puts on the Internet. I don't think that helps, frankly, because anybody who knows Bill Cassidy knows that he's not a bad guy. He's a very decent human being, and he has been a relatively good senator, but for some bad votes he cast during the Biden administration and then his vote to impeach the president. I think that's a heavy burden for him to play, but we don't need all the vitriol and the hyperbole.
0: TJ, let me turn to you. James Carville, never wasting an opportunity to take a shot at President Trump. He weighed in on the president's trip to China. Take a listen to this.
14: I think there's only one thing that he's thinking about in his trip to China, and that is a big grift. Look at who he's taking with him.
15: Yep.
14: Look at what he's doing. Okay. In the Chinese, there's going to be economic exchanges. It's going to be investment opportunities. Okay. You can see this is where this is going. They just buy him off. He does not care.
0: So, TJ. Oh, so it's a big grift, right? The creation of jobs, manufacturing coming back to America, a market for our goods. What do you think?
3: I think that if TDS had a face, it's the curmudgeonly, creepy, little scowly little face of James Carville. That's what TDS looks like. That's what it looks like right there. He's full of it, okay? If anybody's self-serving, it's James Carville. President Trump has been over there looking at

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1: Go ahead.
2: I can't buy that. The fact is, right now we have stopped having nuclear weapons in the hands of Iranians when every single president preceding this president has not taken a stand, and he's taken a stand there. And the economy, the stock market's doing great. This economy is coming out of the doldrums when we were falling apart under a president who didn't even know who he was, let alone where he was.
1: Yeah, that's a great point. All right, we're going to have to leave it there.
3: Speaker
1: Bob Livingston, thank you. Corbin Trent, appreciate your time. And TJ, stay with me. We're going to see you a little bit later in the show. Federal fraud fight. Vice President J.D. Vance leading the Trump administration's sweeping crackdown on Medicare and Medicaid fraud, including a nationwide freeze on new hospice and home health enrollments. We are breaking that all down. Is this long overdue accountability for taxpayer dollars? That's coming up next. Stay tuned. This is Saturday Agenda.
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9: Denzel Hayes Washington, Jr. was born on December 28th, 1954, to Lynn Lowe, a beauty parlor owner, and Denzel Hayes Washington Sr., an ordained Pentecostal minister. Raised in Mount Vernon in the suburbs of New York City, young Denzel's parents divorced and his mother, hoping to keep her son out of prison, enrolled him in the Oakland Military Academy. In his early 20s, Denzel Washington dropped out of Fordham University, and then everything changed.
10: We put on a talent show for the campers, and after the show, another counselor came up to me and asked, "Have you ever thought about acting? You're good at that."
9: The future actor, producer, and director went on to win 2 Oscars, the first for Best Actor in Training Day and second Best Supporting Actor in Glory, 3 Golden Globe Awards, and a Tony Award for his Broadway performance in Fences. A frequent commencement speaker, there's one theme he always resonates.
11: Put God first in everything you do.
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11: 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I would not be alive without Pauletta Washington. I wouldn't be alive.
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1: This week, Vice President J.D. Vance announced that the Trump administration will be taking steps to root out nationwide fraud in federal health programs. Watch this.
2: We are going to very aggressively encourage the states to take Medicare fraud more seriously. We have red states and blue states that go after fraud aggressively, but we also unfortunately have some states, mostly blue states, unfortunately, that do not take Medicaid fraud very seriously.
1: Vance warned that states could lose federal health care funding if they don't cooperate with the anti-fraud efforts. For more on this, let's bring in Republican Texas State Representative and former Chief of Staff at HHS under President Trump, Brian Harrison. Brian, great to see you.
3: Always great to be with you. Thanks for having me.
1: So let's talk about it. This task force to eliminate fraud, finally addressing waste and abuse that taxpayers have been complaining about for decades. What I want to ask you is this window dressing? Is this optics for the midterms? Or is something going to come out of this?
3: No, I actually think this is very real. And as you said, I had the real honor of serving as President Trump's chief of staff at HHS during his first term. And Medicaid program integrity efforts, in other words, fraud prevention, has always been a high priority for President Trump and his administrations. And I'm thrilled to see the new announcements coming out of President Trump and this fraud prevention task force headed by Vice President J.D. Vance. I absolutely do not think these are window dressing. It's real. And what they're finally doing is saying, you know what, all you states, especially you blue states, because let me put something on the table right off the bat. Democrat policies, despite all their gaslighting, Democrat policies are two things. They are pro-fraud and they are anti. They are harmful to America's truly needy and truly poor. And then President Trump has had enough of it, especially in these blue states that are wasting the millions upon millions of dollars that taxpayers are shoveling from Washington, D.C., to these blue states primarily for the purposes of helping those who truly need it. So, no, they're talking about clawing back this $1.3 billion from California, this freeze for 6 months on new home health agencies and hospice cares nationwide in the Medicare program, and then absolutely telling the states that their job is to root out fraud. If you're not rooting out fraud, you know what? We're going to cut your paycheck. So using the power of the purse extraordinarily efficiently, I think this is real, and I can't wait to see the results that are going to come from it.
1: You know, I'm glad you mentioned the $1.3 billion. What was interesting and struck me is that hundreds of these places that were getting funding never reacted, that they had their funding cut. So
3: yeah, the vice president said that was one. I think I saw an interview with the vice president where he said that was one of the things that struck him most when the HHS officials told him that. Yeah, so it's like prima facie evidence of fraud. But you know what? Here's the thing. States need to take their cue from the federal government here. I'm a proud member now of the Texas legislature. I think Texas should be leading. These moratorium on the high-risk parts, this hospice home health agency, a freeze on 6 months, Texas should be doing the same thing. And I'm calling on our governor and our HHS administrator here in Texas to follow the Trump administration's lead. We need a state-level pause in our Medicaid program. And every Medicaid program across the country should follow the president's lead here and put a six-month freeze at least on their new home health agency and hospice to root out the fraud that's almost certainly existing, Brian, at the state level in the Medicaid program.
1: Let me ask you, though. So you're on the debate stage. You're in a fight for reelection. And the first thing that the other side's going to say is you're taking away health care. What about these people that need to apply for hospice care? How could you freeze that and leave these people out in the cold? What do you say?
3: Everything the left says is just a nothing more than an admission of their own actions. It is the leftists. It is the Democrats, especially under Joe Biden, all under the guise of helping the poor. They're the ones who are actually harming the poor by stealing money out of taxpayers and sending millions into the pockets of these rich fraudsters. You know what? Every dollar that goes to fraud, you know, that's one less dollar that goes into the pockets of an elderly grandmother who's got a life threatening or actually a terminal illness. They're suffering from at home. Every dollar the Democrats spend on fraud, especially in the Biden years, that was one less dollar that we could use to help the truly needy among us.
1: Now, Brian, the vice president took the tour to Bangor, Maine, saying that the fraud can be fixed if you just elect Republicans to the seats currently held by Democrats. How? I want you to just see this. This is him pointing out Maine Governor Janet Mills.
4: She has actually fought back against our efforts to identify fraud in the Medicaid and Medicare programs, which, by the way, not only does it steal from you, but it means that those programs are going to go bankrupt because all the money's going to the fraudsters.
1: So let me ask you very quickly in the time we have left, what do you see this, how do you see this impacting the Republican effort to take, to keep the House?
3: Well, I think the vice president is doing a fantastic job educating the public to the rampant fraud that is harmful, not just to taxpayers, but also to American patients, and taking this message to the voters, to the electorates, to the electorate in advance of the midterms. And here's also further just basically proof positive that Democrats are complicit in this fraud. Why hasn't Governor Newsom cooperated with the task force? The vice president said he hasn't. Why hasn't Governor Walz done this? So that's all you need to know. That the fact that when the President Trump says, and his administration says, we want money meant for the poor and the elderly and the disabled to go to poor, elderly, and disabled, the Democrats want absolutely nothing to do with it. The Democrats are anti-taxpayer, they're anti-poor people, and they're anti-patient. And President Trump is running on his agenda, which is the opposite.
1: Representative Brian Harrison, good to see you. Thanks for joining me.
3: Great to see you. Have a great weekend.
1: You too. All right, for more on this, let's bring back syndicated talk radio host TJ McCormack and policy analyst for CFACT, Melanie Collette. Melanie, start with you on this. I think Brian made a great point. You know, where are these guys? I mean, for Tim Walz's part, he took a victory lap and actually took credit for rooting out fraud. So are the Democrats completely delusional?
5: They are. That was the most incredible thing ever.
1: Right?
5: Tim Walz taking credit for, oh, look what we did. Look what they did with crime, too. It had nothing to do with what President Trump did with the illegal immigrants there committing crimes. But, you know, to our earlier guest's point, you know, the people now coming forth and saying, hey, where's our money? What's going on here? Why is it that you guys took our money? It's disgusting. And this is another reason for low voter turnout, by the way, and why we have to be worried about the midterms, because people don't have faith in the system. This is bad governance 101. Do you know, like in the classroom 100 years ago when I took a public administration class, that you're supposed to check these things. It's supposed to be part of the regular program. You're supposed to evaluate it every year for fraud and other failures in a program and then continue to improve it.
1: Yeah.
5: So this is a failure of governance. This is another reason why people don't have confidence in the system.
1: Yeah, accountability not a strong suit for our government. Let me ask you real quick. When I look at this, I'm looking at this as Doge 2.0. I mean, a lot of us are very disappointed Elon Musk and Donald Trump had, loggerheads.
6: Just when
1: they were getting going. We felt like it went away. Is this it coming back in a very specific, pinpointed way?
6: You know what? We can bring it back in an organic way at the state level. If people start paying attention, okay, you at home, pay attention to your state elections, because California, New York, these supermajority far left blue states, those elected feel completely they act with impunity, and there's no checks, no balances. So this is just the tip of the iceberg. And so we can bring back some sort of a Doge feeling in places like New York and Massachusetts and California and Illinois if we start electing Republicans to the state houses, so that there can at least be some accountability for that ridiculous sieve-like, oversight.
1: TJ,
6: there's no oversight.
1: Going to leave that here, but stay with us. We got more to come. Coming up next, a bipartisan bid to clean up Congress after multiple sexual misconduct claims rocked Capitol Hill. House leaders are now pushing for reform. You're watching Saturday Agenda.
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1: Capital Conduct Crackdown. Speaker Mike Johnson and Hakeem Jeffries, the leaders of their respective parties, launching a bipartisan task force this week aimed at reforming Congress's handling of sexual harassment and misconduct claims. For more on this, let's bring in our special guests one last time. Syndicated talk radio host TJ McCormack and policy analyst for CFACT, Melanie Collette. Mike Johnson and Hakeem Jeffries finding some rare common ground, creating a bipartisan task force with the aim of addressing sexual misconduct. Now, this is, of course, in light of the Eric Swalwell nonsense and all that, all the accusations, et cetera. But certainly he was not the first and probably not the only one. Here's the question. We talk about sexual conduct. It really is congressional misconduct. Melanie, what do you think?
5: It's congressional misconduct, but it's also it speaks to a pervasive problem just in society today and in the workplace and in spaces where women are. The statistics speak for themselves. 700 out of 1,000 sexual assaults and misconduct go unreported. That's according to DOJ stats. And I'm going to say it every time we talk about this topic because it needs to be heard. And the first place we need to start is at the top and clean up Congress, and good on both Johnson and Jeffries for doing that.
1: Now, Eric Swalwell was facing multiple allegations of sexual misconduct, including claims of assault, before resigning from Congress in total disgrace. So the question is, TJ, to you, how much does this impact the Democrats and they're trying to save face and look credible? Is this what Hakeem Jeffries is about? Is he really about cleaning up Congress, or is this political?
6: Hakeem Jeffries suddenly wants to do business with Speaker Johnson. Suddenly wants to. No. This is clearly break glass in case of emergency. That's what this is. And look, D.C., D.C. is a swampy kind of odd place. You know, you go there and when it comes, one thing's legislation, another thing is grift, and who's making money off the stock market. You go out to those bars and those restaurants and those fundraisers, and everybody seems to be spending a little too much quality time with everybody else. There's a lot of young people. There's a lot of lascivious older people that are predators. It's a creepy place in that regard when the lights go down. And yeah. D.C. is I always notice that when I'm down there. So if everybody in Washington is on notice that these two guys and their staffs are working together to clean up this untoward sort of red yeah. light district stuff, that's good. It's about time. And nobody can argue with it. Let's hope they actually get results.
1: So this new body, they're going to be focusing on the reporting mechanisms for future victims, creating a system where whistleblowers can come forward without fear. So here's my question, though. Do we need a body for this, or is this something that the law is being broken in so many cases? Where is it that we have a behavior problem with folks that we send to Congress?
5: That's 100% right. The law is being broken. The law is being broken constantly. Mm-hmm. And the fact that we need other laws to enforce the laws that are already existing, I don't really understand why that is. But you also have a culture of fear. You have men and women. Let's just be clear and be honest about it. There are women who are doing the same thing with their male underlings as well. That happens. But, you know, when these situations happen, they should be able to go and not be retaliated against and have their careers absolutely ruined because there's a powerful person that is abusing their power. It needs to go away. It needs to stop.
1: Mel, let me just ask you, do you think this could lead to, though, many false accusations? Somebody who's a disgruntled staffer and says, sure. Now I got a mechanism for it.
5: I do. I think that absolutely is a concern. I think that probably what should happen is that, you know, things should remain anonymous until there's a substantial amount of evidence and things like that. Of course, you have to protect people. And of course, there are women who lie. And if I ruled the world, the women who lie about such things would be put under the jail with the men who assault women.
6: Wow.
5: I said what I said. Yeah, right? No. I meant every word of it.
6: Hey, look, corporate America, there are loads and layer of Instagram feeds and Twitter feeds and all these jokes and memes about just how strict it is just to have an office job in America, you know, because of HR rules and all of that stuff. Listen, this is the United States Capitol. These are our halls of justice, if you will. There should be zero tolerance for this sort of thing. People should show up, clock in, yes sir, no sir, yes ma'am, no ma'am, get the work of the people done, and go home.
1: Can we differentiate, though, between the things that Eric Swalwell's accused of? I mean, these are serious crimes compared to an off-color joke. Somebody acting stupid, a brush in the hallway.
5: You're not wrong about that. Anybody who's involved in a political space knows that, you know, those things go on. You're in close quarters, you're going to war, you're working on elections. You know, there are some crazy conversations, right, that can happen from time to time that if HR heard, you know, it would be a problem. Right. So for sure. And I think we've gone too far as, you know, everything being offensive. But these things that he's accused of are really very serious. Yeah. And it's sad that your boss can't say, hey, come up and get these papers. And you have to be concerned about what that means when your boss says, come up to my room and get these papers. Now, you know, women who know, mature women like myself would be like, hey, girl, I'm getting ready to go up to his room and get these papers. If I'm not back in 5 minutes,
1: right.
5: You know, and unfortunately, that's how you have to live. Women live in a completely different space, watching you can't leave your drink. You can't, all these protections just to survive in the everyday world and try to have a successful career.
1: Melanie Collette, great to see you. TJ McCormack, good to see you. Thanks for being here, guys. Appreciate you.
5: Thank you.
1: Rally around Iran. Thousands are gathering in the nation's capital today to protest the Iranian regime's escalating executions of political prisoners and stand in solidarity with the Iranian people's growing resistance movement. Newsmax national correspondent Alana Austin is live on the ground in Washington with the latest on the rally. This is
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18: They discovered full bottles of wine and liquor supplied by the mob were still sitting on the shelves. The Green Door Tavern stands on the street much as it did back in the days of Al Capone, warts and all. After it was completed in the 1800s, the building settled, leaning as if it were going to fall over. Fire marshals still regularly inspect it to this day, but they never find much beyond the magnificent memorabilia which overflows inside as monuments to a bygone era. And patrons still slip through the wall and head downstairs for some live entertainment. The Speakeasy is now a bar within a bar called The Drifter. A rotating selection of over 100 cocktails are listed, all perfectly legal for the 21 and over crowd. So pull up a seat and eat and drink like a mobster. I'm Lucy Celia, and this is An American Place on Newsmax TV.
19: In the early morning hours of May 2nd, 2011, the Central Intelligence Agency launched Operation Neptune Spear and set into motion a mission to bring one of the world's most notorious terrorists to justice. All indications were that Osama bin Laden was asleep as the U.S. Naval Special Warfare Development Group, known as SEAL Team 6, approached his highly secured three-story Pakistani-based compound. When located in his living quarters on the third floor of his compound, the head of the Islamist group Al-Qaeda was found using his young wife as a shield. The Obama administration reported the 54-year-old terrorist was given a traditional Islamic burial at sea. 9 years, 7 months, and 21 days following his infamous attack on New York's Twin Towers, killing thousands of innocent civilians, its mastermind, Osama bin Laden, was dead.
1: Iranian Americans and Kurds are joining forces in our nation's capital today, speaking out about an escalation of violence against political protesters. Our national correspondent, Alana Austin, is live in Washington with their message. Alana, what do you have for us?
20: Hey, good afternoon, Bill. Well, I spoke with activists today who convened in Washington, D.C. Many of them have suffered terrible abuses or their family members have been imprisoned or murdered. They say the situation is deteriorating inside Iran, that the IRGC and security forces are ramping up the targeting of political dissidents. In recent weeks, they say key resistance figures have been cruelly silenced, with executions increasing. They hope the Trump administration can use the bully pulpit for political pressure.
0: We're also here to protest the unprecedented number of executions that is happening in Iran, particularly the execution of the political prisoners, which has been incredibly harrowing. We've been seeing their messages coming out of Iran. We've been seeing their videos of them in prison, singing anthems, singing songs. And it's been an incredibly difficult thing to see. But it, moreover, it empowers us to continue the struggle for Iran.
21: So many people are scared to go out and go about their daily lives because the regime's forces are really out there brutally cracking down on the Iranian people. They're using this this war in order to crack down on prisons especially, and anyone who dares to speak out, they immediately detain them and sent them off to Ghazal prison.
20: And Bill, this is a longstanding issue, of course, for many decades, but especially this year, since there was that uprising, what we're hearing from these advocates is they say that many thousands have been rounded up trying to stop them from putting together another type of movement against the government. Bill?
1: Thank you, Alana. Appreciate that. AI data centers are sparking fierce pushback from Americans who claim they're becoming a strain on local resources. Find out where the battle against AI could go next. You're watching Saturday Agenda.
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25: On August 27th, 1915, tragedy befell the general when his wife Helen and his three young daughters died in a fire. Only his six-year-old son, Francis, survived. In 1916, General Pershing led 10,000 U.S. troops deep into Mexico in pursuit of the bandit Pancho Villa, but returned empty-handed. After the United States entered World War I in 1917, President Wilson appointed General Pershing as the commander of the American Expeditionary Forces. Starting with 27,000 untrained soldiers, Pershing eventually grew his army into a well-trained fighting force of 2 million. When the AEF first arrived in Europe, Pershing made sure American troops would only be led by American officers. General Pershing did not limit his attention to the battlefield. He founded the military police, redesigned combat boots to counteract the devastating effects of trench warfare, and revitalized the Army Air Corps. American Expeditionary Forces, fighting alongside 24 French divisions, saw major action at the Second Battle of the Marne, which marked the turning point of the war. On July 15, 1948, General John Blackjack Pershing, the five-star general of the armies, died at Walter Reed Hospital of heart failure at age 87. You're watching An American Life on Newsmax TV.
26: January 15, 1929 was a chilly day in Atlanta, Georgia, when a family gathered to welcome into this world a new life, and with it, a new hope for America. Throughout his 39 years, he instilled in Americans a new spirit of justice and freedom, based on equality instead of status, and character instead of race. He waged a nonviolent war on racial segregation, with appearances that radiated with an energy that transcended all races, all faiths, and people of all ages, with words that still resonate today.
2: I may not get there with you, but I want you to know tonight that we as a people will get to the promised land.
26: He spoke to us of his dreams. Is justice denied?
1: AI data centers are sparking some fierce pushback from many Americans. A recent Gallup poll found that 71% of Americans are opposed to data construction in their area, while 53% say they're against having a nuclear power plant built in their area. So more against data centers than nuclear power plants. These centers require extensive amounts of electricity to operate, and they need millions of gallons of water to cool the equipment, which not only puts a strain on the environment, but also on the wallets of those who have to live with it. Joining us now to discuss this is New Jersey Congressman and member of both the House Judiciary Committee and the Transportation and Infrastructure Committee, Jeff Van Drew. Good to have you with us, Congressman. Thanks for joining me.
3: Great to be with you, Bill. Thanks for having me.
1: So let's talk about it. The biggest impact is on electricity prices, right? Residents in your state of New Jersey, they're really speaking out against the construction of an AI data center in Vineland. What are your thoughts, and do you feel like your constituents have a point being upset about it?
3: Well, they certainly have a point. I certainly understand their concern. I'm concerned as well. We all should be concerned, and we should all be working on this together. We shouldn't trivialize it or get silly. So some things that are attributed to the data centers, for example, most recently said, gee, there was rusty water in the pipes or the water was coming out brown in people that lived in the area of Vineland. Well, that's because they're flushing the pipes. It happens every year in many of my cities. So let's take the politics out of it. Let's really analyze it. People have concerns because of the cost in electricity. People have concern because they care about the environment. Those are real things, and we should be concerned about them. The other issue, Bill, is it shouldn't be used for politics because they're trying to bring it into this federal election that we're having in Congress. I don't have any authority over this. Now, nationally, are we looking at it? Absolutely, in Congress. But as far as zoning or allowing it to be, that is a municipal, local decision that's made. That's why people should be involved locally.
1: It's a great point. You know, it's interesting, though. There was another poll that 56% of Democrats oppose these AI data centers versus 39% of Republicans, which is really, to me, fascinating that it's breaking along partisan lines. What are your thoughts? And I know one of the bills that you're pushing is to force the AI data centers to generate their own electricity. Is that the answer to take it off the backs of the working people that live in and around these things?
3: Well, that's definitely one of the answers. What is unacceptable would be that people's utility costs, which are already way too high because of the past bad energy policies, would even get more expensive. That's just intolerable, and that shouldn't be. So I'd like to see nationally that it only can be done when the data center, the individual data center, generates its own electricity, and that cost in no way should be transferred to the utility payer. I think that's really important, and I think that's something that we should push through, as well as the way these things are cooled. Again, the one in Vineland, my understanding, again, I don't issue the permits. There are no federal permits. There is no federal subsidy. There's no federal leases in any of this. It doesn't have anything to do, but my people care. So I care. Yeah. And I think they have a good point that we need to make sure when we're cooling these things, we can do cool them with air. There are so many modern techniques now where you don't have to use all that water. So I think we can do it, but it needs to make sure that it's done the right way.
1: I think there might even be some hope for some bipartisan cooperation. Democrat Senator John Fetterman calling out Democratic opposition to the development of AI data centers, saying that it's lunacy. And AOC and Bernie Sanders now pushing back. Do you see this as being one of the driving issues in the midterms?
3: It could be an issue in the midterms, but I think when you break it down and realize that it's local and there's only so much authority the federal government has, number one, and secondly, that many of us are on the same page about these issues and there's a right way and a wrong way to do it. And thirdly, I'll say this. This is the thing. I don't love AI. I don't love data centers. But we've going to have to deal with it in some way because China's doing it. Other countries are doing it. We don't want to have to beg them for information either. So we're going to need to work on this.
1: Yeah. Congressman Jeff Van Drew, always good to talk to you. Thanks for joining me today.
3: Good to be with you, Bill. Thank you.
1: All right. Take care. That's going to do it for this week's edition of Saturday Agenda. I am Bill Spadia. Rob Astorino will be back next week. Have a great weekend.

0: The Democrats' gerrymandering meltdown explodes. L.A. Mayor Karen Bass says when it comes to the Palisades fire, the buck stops with climate change, and replacing the American flag with the pride flag blows up in Democrats' faces. Hello and welcome to another edition of Rob Carson's What in the World, featuring a host who gets better looking and funnier by the drink, but only if you drink. So please, imbibe away. Two Supreme Court gerrymandering decisions, one on the federal level and one in Virginia, had the Democrat Party in meltdown mode this week, having to formulate a new plan to win elections without winning on the issues. Democrat House Minority Leader Hakeem Jeffries had to dig deep to come up with a litany of Democrat abuses passed to make it sound like 2026 is 1860 all over again.
1: And a new generation of Americans have to show up, stand up, speak up, fight, get into good trouble.
0: Good trouble. That means go out on the streets and do the kind of stuff Democrats do. Usually involves burning and looting.
1: To usher in an era of progress. We went from the progress of emancipation.
0: Whoa, he's going back to slavery on this one.
1: To the backlash of Jim Crow.
0: Backlash, nice word there.
1: The progress of the civil rights movement to the backlash of mass incarceration.
0: No, actually, that's not actually what happened this time.
1: The progress of electing Barack Obama to the backlash that has resulted in the elevation of Donald Trump, MAGA extremism, and this behavior that we're seeing coming out of the Supreme Court of the United States to throw the American South back into the Jim Crow era. So it's going to take an all-hands-on-deck effort.
0: Yeah, the slave states were a Democrat. Jim Crow was a Democrat policy. The Great Society, Democrats. I can go on and on about this. It's all Democrats. Oddly enough, a couple of weeks ago, Hakeem Jeffries was absolutely convinced the law was on the Democrat side in the state of Virginia. And even CNN this week called him out on it.
2: The law is with us in Virginia. The facts are with us.
0: These are called famous last words.
2: In Virginia. And the people are with us. In Virginia, there's no...
0: Yeah, but the Supreme Court certainly wasn't. Okay, I'll stop.
2: ...basis in law or fact for the Virginia Supreme Court under the Constitution that exists...
0: No, actually, they declared it was unconstitutional.
2: ...particularly in the aftermath of a people-approved referendum to do anything other than to allow it to move forward.
0: And here's CNN this week.
3: The law is with us, said the aspiring House Speaker, Hakeem Jeffries. Not so fast.
0: That, my friends, is what they call crestfallen. CNN's Bakari Sellers pegged out the outrage-o-meter, saying getting rid of racial gerrymandered districts in favor of Democrats has effectively erased every ounce of progress made in the last 130 years by black people in America, effectively forgetting Jesse Owens, Rosa Parks, Thurgood Marshall, Martin Luther King Jr., and more. This is unreal.
4: If somebody fell asleep in 1896 and woke up today in 2026, they would simply say the only difference is now Negroes have a TV show and we wear nice suits.
0: Wow, you are a drama queen.
4: They swapped out Klan hoods for Brooks Brothers suits.
0: Oh, man, he actually went there with that rhetorical flourish.
4: And that is the problem. I mean, Plessy v. Ferguson was 7-1. And it gave
0: he's comparing this to Plessy v. Ferguson. Okay.
4: Birth to 50 years of Jim Crow.
0: Jim Crow was a Democrat policy.
4: We have with this court right now, what we're seeing is watching people who have fought and died.
0: Are you going to say put them back in chains? Yeah.
4: And bled so that we would have access to the ballot box, so that we would have access to our voices.
0: A whole lot of white soldiers died during the Civil War so that black people could be free. So there's that.
4: Being heard in Congress, being ripped away. And I think that there is a casual laughter from people we...
0: Yeah, because what you're saying is so ridiculous, it's almost funny.
4: ...believe to be our friends on the right who are showing us true colors today, because the most sacred or one of the most sacred acts you have in the United States of America.
0: What is that?
4: Is the ability to cast a ballot and elect someone in...
0: Even dead people and illegals like Democrats want?
4: Send them to Congress, the State House, or a mayoral seat that represents your interest, and now black folks throughout the South are being silenced.
0: Nope, that's absolutely not what's happening whatsoever.
4: And I don't find that to be a laughing matter.
0: You know, if somebody hasn't told Bakari, you cheapen the extraordinary accomplishments of those who have truly sacrificed when you say such outrageous things. But that's just a Democrat thing. CNN's Scott Jennings reminds the dramatic Sellers, nothing has changed regarding your vote whatsoever.
5: On this for a moment. To me, I heard you say that people are losing representation. People are losing their voice. No voter.
0: And wearing KKK hoods. I think he said something about KKK hoods.
5: Has lost their voice at all. No one's been disenfranchised. Every voter in America before these court rulings could go cast a ballot this November, and every voter in America, white, black, or otherwise, can go cast a ballot right now. The lines may be changing. But
0: there you go, little Bakari. You just go ahead and just put your head right here on my shoulder. Everything's going to be okay.
5: Every voter still has the same amount of voting power, one vote, that they had. It's just that this Supreme Court said your race doesn't necessarily have to dictate your political identity. The fact that you're an American citizen and your franchise gives you one vote, that is your political identity. And it is incumbent upon both parties, Republicans and Democrats, to run people who speak not to just one constituency, but all American interests.
0: Coming up, the American AOC Revolution gets the founding completely wrong. Is anyone surprised? Stick around. Campaign.

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5: To rubble and annihilating some 80,000 plus people. Despite the devastation, the Empire of Japan again refused to surrender. Consequently, 3 days later, on the 9th, a second atomic weapon was dropped on the city of Nagasaki with the same devastating results. Still, the Japanese refused to surrender. So a third atomic bomb was being prepared to be dropped on Tokyo itself. On the 15th of August, 1945, the Emperor of Japan had announced the unconditional surrender of his nation. The greatest war known to man was finally over. For Newsmax TV, I'm Bill Curtis, and this is an American moment. When Rosa Parks stepped on that Montgomery, Alabama bus on December 1st, 1955, she didn't set out to make history. She just wanted to get home. Montgomery's segregated buses had divided seating. White passengers in front, colored passengers in the back. When the bus driver needed more seats for his white passengers, he ordered her and three others to vacate their seats. The others complied and moved. But Rosa quietly refused and was quickly arrested. Working alongside Dr. Martin Luther King, Rosa's arrest sparked a highly effective citywide protest with African Americans boycotting city buses. Rosa's protest and resulting boycott didn't end segregation, but it sparked a movement that ended the racial system, paving the way for a more equal society. You're watching An American Moment.
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18: They're using ingenuity. They refuse to give up.
19: It's incoming fire. Come on. Yeah, let's get down here.
14: Is there for you.

0: Back to this week's Rob Carson's What in the World? The show the President of the United States likes to retruth. Thank you, Mr. President. Democrats in Virginia spent over $60 million to pass an illegal gerrymandering referendum about a month ago, which a state Supreme Court tossed out. Senator Ted Lieu takes this week's gold medal in mental gymnastics, trying to defend spending the money. Careful there, Ted. You might pull a hamstring.
1: You spent more than $60 million.
0: It's more than a push. It was more like a shove.
1: Dollars on that redistricting effort. Wouldn't those funds have been better spent on those frontline candidates and arguing on the issues?
0: Yeah. No, Democrats are super good at flushing money down the toilet.
2: So what the Virginia Supreme Court did was not only wrong, it was disgraceful.
0: None of those terms you just used there can cover up the fact that the dang thing was unconstitutional.
2: He basically said, hey, Virginia, spend all this taxpayers' money holding an election, do all this stuff, and, oh, by the way, just kidding, that election didn't count.
0: Because it was unconstitutional. No amount of voting for something makes something legal or constitutional, you see.
2: The court could have stopped this by not having the election in the first place. They suckered the people of Virginia.
0: No, you guys did when you jammed it through to get the vote, and then, of course, used some misleading wording on the ballot itself.
2: It was a complete disgrace. Now, most of the money that Democrats spend in the race is called C4 money.
0: Yeah, C4, kind of explosive, actually. And most of it came from out of state.
2: So that's not direct hard money that we're going to need for races.
0: No, it's soft money, dark money.
2: In the midterms. But it was taxpayers' money that was wasted because of the disgraceful opinion by the Supreme Court.
1: You think it was worth the financial cost? I mean, are Democrats...
0: Answer the question, Teddy boy!
1: Democrats going to somehow continue to fight this in court?
2: We're going to look at all available options. We're definitely going to try to keep fighting.
0: Including really stupid ones, like basically getting rid of the entire state Supreme Court by saying they're too old.
2: In this battle. And I just want to note, the best way, again, if someone shoves you down, is to get right back up and fight back. And that's what we're going to do.
0: Now, with regard to the SCOTUS decision in Louisiana banning racial gerrymandering last week, the drama was high in the fear-mongering past flood stage with Democrats like Tennessee State Senator Lyndon Lamar trying to convince the world black people suddenly had lost the right to vote.
3: This is a deliberate plan to take away the black vote.
0: Does she not realize that some black people vote Republican?
3: Black people aren't Democrat or Republican.
0: Why didn't they just come up with a ballot proposal saying black people can't vote then?
3: We vote our issues. And so far, the black people in Memphis vote their issues, and to see them act like they don't know.
0: No, actually, they just vote politics. That's why they keep electing a white guy named Steve Cohen. Actually, with this gerrymandering gone, a black Republican woman is going to win.
3: They're doing and deliberately take away our ability to have a solid voting power and representation in Congress is one of the most egregious acts since Reconstruction.
0: She brought up Reconstruction. Okay.
3: Ancestors died. They are bodies all across fields and in rivers across this country.
0: Yeah, all those bodies. It has nothing to do. What the hell are you talking about?
3: Because they marched, they were lynched, they were beaten just to advocate.
0: This is about gerrymandering in the year 2026.
3: Pay for the right to vote. And to see them do this in 2026 is a direct insult on the...
0: I'm getting a headache. I need an aspirin or something.
3: Black community, everything that we contribute to the Tennessee, all our tax dollars.
0: Shoe, hat, airplane. I'm just misfiring every way I can right now.
3: What we do to make this state the state that it is, they are deliberately taking our voice away, and it's appalling.
0: 60 Minutes had a story of racism and suppression locked and loaded like the obituary of Abe Vigoda. And Congressman Cleo Fields was ready to throw all white people under the bus, saying some of us quite simply won't vote for people with different skin color.
4: Congressman Cleo Fields acknowledges black representation in Washington has grown in ways that once seemed impossible.
0: But no, it's 1865 all over again, according to Democrats.
4: This Congress has more black members than at any point in history.
0: Just like in Jim Crow or something.
4: 63.
5: Is that not progress?
6: Yeah, it's progress, but it's not progress for Louisiana.
0: Oh, that's right.
6: There are people who... in this state and others just will not vote for a black person for anything.
0: Wow, Democrats also say that black people can't get an ID.
6: You tell me I have to jump a certain height.
0: Who's the racist here?
6: That's the rule. I can work to do that. Run a certain speed. If that's the rule, let me work at it. I can do that.
0: How did track and field get involved here?
6: But if you tell me in order to be elected to Congress, you have to be white. There's nothing I can do about that.
0: Well, that just didn't make any sense at all. Millions of white people voted for Barack Obama twice for president, so there is that. The funny thing about getting rid of a racially gerrymandered district in Tennessee, it's handing the congressional seat from a white liberal Democrat man to a black conservative Republican woman, and that certainly is racist.
7: A little ironic that the woman now who is likely going to win the 9th district in Tennessee is a black Republican woman as a result of this redistricting effort. It's like,
0: yeah, but Steve Cohen identifies as a black guy.
7: There's going to be a black Republican woman who beats that old white man.
8: Could I make this very simple?
7: But that's racist?
0: CNN's Scott Jennings shredded contributor Ashley Allison, as he is wont to do, as she attempted to maneuver the ideological and hypocritical landmines laid by the Democrat Party regarding the real purpose of gerrymandering minority voting districts.
9: Racial redistricting.
10: On the campaign,
9: you literally are taking Memphis, which is a city that with black voters, and you split it in three, stretching 3,000 miles.
10: Who's the current Democrat congressman there? What is it? A black congressman?
9: Just because?
0: Nope, it's a white Jewish guy who's been in there for about 20 years and hasn't done a damn thing.
9: Black people are allowed to like people that don't look like them.
10: Exactly, and that is the point I wanted you to make, because
0: ding ding ding ding ding.
10: Just because you're not going to have a black congressman, why is it that a Republican can't do just as well representing black?
0: Believe it or not, black people can vote for white people, and white people can vote for black people. There you go, kids.
10: Black voters is a Democrat.
9: Because
10: why
9: they
10: is
9: aren't
10: your race,
9: electing.
10: Why does your race determine your politics?
9: You're making my point, actually. The assumption is...
0: No, we're actually still trying to find your point.
9: Black people... No. The assumption is black people will only elect black people. No, black people are smart enough to elect...
0: She's got a filibuster.
9: Black people will elect people who will actually represent them.
0: Yeah, black, white, purple, I don't even know what to think at this point. What do racially gerrymandered Democrat districts have in common? Well, generally, there's poverty, dependence, generally a Planned Parenthood on a street named after a civil rights hero, poor schools, high crime, broken families, unemployment, and grievance. After 65 years, I'd ask, what exactly are your Democrat representatives doing for you? Inquiring minds want to know. Here's a mind that probably doesn't do a lot of inquiring, Alexandria Ocasio-Cortez. Here she is claiming the reason why the American Revolution happened was because Americans were rebelling against billionaires.
11: The American Revolution was against the billionaires of their time. And we are declaring independence from such an extreme marriage of wealth and power and the state.
0: No, actually, you see, we rebelled against a king. Billionaires are entrepreneurs and business owners. The king simply collected taxes without representing his subjects in the U.S., and hence the Revolutionary War. Coming up, Karen Bass takes responsibility for the Palisades fire by blaming it on climate change. Stick around.

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3: To the kind of hero I spoke of earlier. Their lives ended in places called Belleau Wood, the Argonne, Omaha Beach, Salerno, and halfway around the world on Guadalcanal, Tarawa, Porkchop Hill, the Chosin Reservoir, and in 100 rice paddies and jungles of a place called Vietnam. Under one such marker lies a young man, Martin Treptow, who left his job in a small town barbershop in 1960.

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3: Welcome to the third and final segment of this week's Rob Carson's What in the World. I know, I wish it was an hour too. Sometimes when you're under investigation by the DOJ, it's best to lay low. Not with Obama's former CIA chief, John Brennan, who admitted some of his former deep staters are still working against this president as we speak. Not a good move.
4: There's still a legion of professionals in the law enforcement environment, Department of Justice, as well as the CIA and other places, the ones who are refusing to follow politically motivated prosecutions.
3: You mean like they did when they went after Donald Trump and his supporters?
4: Those who are refusing to support any type of political activities on the part of the Trump.
3: You know, like what they did against Donald Trump and his supporters.
4: Administration that are inconsistent with the authorities, the responsibilities of the intelligence community, law enforcement community.
3: And, like they, you know.
4: And Department of Justice. So we have to rely on these individuals to stand up to their professional responsibilities and also to the court.
3: And do the same old crap like trying to undermine Donald Trump and his administration.
4: To the judges. To those judges who, in fact, took an oath of allegiance.
3: You mean the same judges that presided over four political indictments of Donald Trump?
4: To the law, not to a political party, not to a person.
3: And everything he says is the opposite of truth.
4: And, you know, I'd like to think that there are still some members of Congress. Certainly, you know, I'm looking for the Republicans.
3: Oh, my God, this is just rich.
4: Who at one point had spoken out against Donald Trump and had spoken in support of the law, but they seem to have just totally caved. And I think, as has been said, you know, what has happened to our institutions is really going to have longstanding damage to these institutions.
3: Yeah, another person who would be wise to keep his mouth shut is former Biden FBI Director Jim Comey, who's been indicted for threatening Donald Trump with seashells on a beach. Remember that, 8647? Here he is shooting his mouth off, saying Trump's obviously obsessed with him.
5: When he calls you a dirty cop,
3: and yeah,
5: what is he talking about, and how does that make you feel?
3: I mean, the political persecutions of Donald Trump, we covered that a minute ago.
6: I don't, honestly, it's crazy that I'm,
3: oh shucks, I don't even know, seriously, my God, I don't know what he's talking about.
6: At a place where I'm 65 years old and I actually find it a little bit humorous to have this obsession by this 80 year old man with me.
3: Yeah, he's totally obsessed with you.
6: I don't know, and I am an honest person.
3: Oh, my God. Was that a laugh line? Was that a joke? Was that meant to be a joke?
6: I am a person who was raised to stand up and speak out. I can't do any other.
3: L.A. Mayor Karen Bass, who presided over the disastrous Palisades fire, you notice the theme here with Democrats, and equally disastrous rebuild, is more than willing to accept responsibility for her malfeasance. Nah, she's blaming climate change.
7: Another issue is your response to the deadly and devastating fires in January.
3: Or lack thereof.
7: Challengers right. have accused you of mismanaging that response on a number of levels. Spencer Pratt personally blamed.
3: Oh, I wouldn't say that. She's built back 10 of the 10,000 homes that burned down.
7: For his family losing their homes in those fires. Are you responsible for what happened there and the mismanagement that did occur in those fires and the response to them?
8: Let me just say that as the mayor of the city, the buck stops with me.
3: And here it comes.
8: It's very, very clear. What was true of our city, but not just our city, our region, our county, was that we were not prepared, because let me just tell you, with climate

0: change.
1: Aha!
0: We are experiencing climate events that Los Angeles is not prepared for.
1: Isn't that kind of indirectly like blaming God? Yeah, a little bit. Newsmax own Washington, D.C. chief correspondent James Rosen covered a story out of the state of Washington where a city councilwoman thought it would be a good idea to replace an American flag with a rainbow pride flag. Stop it! Even in liberal Washington state, that didn't go over so well.
2: To me, a pride flag is way more relatable than an American flag. I would not raise an American flag at my house. Because
1: wow. That's called stepping in it.
2: I just wouldn't. I wasn't even born here. But I would raise a pride flag.
1: Yeah, but you live here, you see. You live here.
2: Raise a pride flag. And as the most diverse city in all.
1: Oh, my God. Wow. She not only stepped in it, she nosedove into it.
2: Amish County, I don't think that I'm the only one who would maybe choose to have 27 other flags.
1: Finally, the Democrat Party exists only to counter Donald Trump no matter how great his policies. They hated it when he cleaned up D.C. I live here. It's awesome, actually. He privately funded the beautiful ballroom. Now they hate him making the Lincoln Memorial reflecting pool great again. There was a proposal to fix it that would have taken 3 years to complete and $300 million. Trump brought in some pool experts and we'll get it done in a month or so for under $2 million. I don't know if you remember, but Barack Obama's reflecting pool makeover was an epic fail.
3: It's really sludgy up this end.
4: And what's in it?
5: It's disgusting. It's not right.
4: Algae.
3: It's like, it smells like wet dog down here, you know. When my dog came home from a stream, he always smelled like this, so it's gross.
4: The Lincoln Memorial reflecting pool reopened at the end of August to great fanfare after a $34 million renovation that lasted nearly 2 years. But less than a month later, the famous pool of water is full of algae. Algae are simple organisms that thrive in areas where there is heat and sunlight.
6: The water may not look great, but it doesn't pose a health or safety hazard. It's really just the yuck factor.
1: Wow. Millions of dollars spent and it's still as swampy and sludgy as ever. Kind of a perfect metaphor for Washington, D.C. That's going to do it for the show this week, guys. I greatly appreciate you joining me. I hope you'll check out my nationally syndicated radio program on Newsmax Radio. In the meantime, God bless our police, our first responders, our military, living and deceased, serving and retired, the unborn, and of course, you crazy, not swampy people. And until next week, don't catch the stupid.

0: everybody, and welcome to Newsmax In Depth. I'm Bianca De La Garza. President Trump wrapping up his trip to China, meeting in person with President Xi Jinping, while the U.S. and China agreed to forge more cooperative ties. There are growing concerns in Washington about allowing Chinese electric vehicles here into the United States. Now, the cars cost a whole lot less, but there are worries that the technology inside could pose a national security risk. In fact, a bipartisan bill was just introduced in the House to permanently ban electric vehicles from China here. It's called the Connected Vehicle Security Act, and it mimics a bill already being proposed in the Senate.
1: If you imagine these vehicles coming over with what we know are great collection capabilities, 3D mapping, you know, full motion video, geolocation of the driver, the ability to be hacked through a Bluetooth device and remotely piloted from Beijing, it's also just a giant, you know, surveillance vehicle on wheels, sending all that data back to China.
0: Two of the experts in the business joining us now, Lauren Fix, Newsmax columnist, founder of The Car Coach Reports, with us from her car, and Tom Maioli, CEO and owner of Celebrity Motor Car, radio host of Go Big or Go Home. And Tom, by the way, owns six luxury car dealerships. So some good perspective we're about to hear. Good to see you both. All right. So nearly 70% of all electric vehicles that are sold globally are actually Chinese. And, you know, if people don't know this, one of the companies, BYD, is Build Your Dream, and it's as cheap as $12,000. So in one hand, that might get people's attention. But we have a Virginia congressman, Don Beyer, who also owns car dealerships, and says it's terrifying because that cheap price tag actually destroys every other company's investments in electrical vehicles. Tom, I'll start with you because you own dealerships. I mean, maybe we're not worried about just companies' investments, but also national security concerns. What's in a build your dream outside of the dream?
2: Well, listen, the economic impact would be devastating. We're talking about the auto industry brings $1.2 trillion into the U.S. GDP. It's 5% of the GDP. There is 10 million jobs in the U.S. related to the auto industry. The Chinese vehicles come in at $12,500. It's going to cut the industry within 1 year and a half. It would be devastating. The auto industry is still trying to recover from the electric vehicle mandate from Biden administration, which they're still trying to bail out. They have major write downs. And then you have, then on top of it, you have a security issue. You're going to allow China to be able to monitor our entire transportation system. I think that is a recipe for disaster, and we can't let them in. And I think top officials, including the Democrats, and I'll give them a pat on the back. They do not want them in. They're trying to block it.
0: Yeah, we said it was bipartisan.
2: Yeah, and I think they need to block it.
0: So, Lauren, Canada's going to accept them. So our neighbors to the north, they've got 49,000 Chinese cars reportedly. They're being sold in Europe. And, you know, there was this story that some of them were being smuggled into El Paso recently. Talk to us about everything that Tom just said, not just for the industry, but for national security concerns, and just the impact of, you know, having these electric vehicles that when we have Americans, companies that will be producing them.
3: All right. Tom's 100% correct. We are very aware of what's going on and how it impacts supply chains as well as manufacturing. It will definitely hurt our economy. But what we really need to look at is Canada. And I did talk to someone who is part of the Canadian auto dealers up there. They said this is not 100% done yet. There's no dealer groups. There's no networking. And then some of these companies don't even exist down the road. It would be like buying a Fisker. You purchased it and then you've got no support. And they can promise all they want. But the truth of it is the impact is devastating. And there's a lot of also negative things as far as you were talking about cars coming across the border. I'm part of the World Car of the Year jury. We have test driven these vehicles in LA. You can drive them across the border. They have Mexican plates on them. They don't have U.S. plates. So it's important to note that what do these cars do? Well, first off, when I got in the car, I had me with someone from Polestar, which is Geely. And he said to me, before you start the car, make sure your Bluetooth is off. And I go, why? He said, because it automatically syncs, which means it takes everything off your phone, your passwords, your contacts, all your information. Where do you think that goes? It goes to China. So they are correct in a bipartisan manner. It is really important that we don't let them in here, not just their software, their parts, and their cars. Although it sounds great for pricing, we all know that down the road there's going to be problems. And this is what they want to do, actually, is destroy the auto industry and own it and take it away from the rest of the world.
0: Can't let that happen. Lauren, Tom, great insight. Yeah, Ciudad Juarez, Mexico, just over the border. Chinese cars are just sitting there. We'll watch it closely. We'll watch that bipartisan bill. And great to have both of you with your expertise on all of this. Great conversation. You can bet on anything these days, even politics and global events. But as the prediction markets grow, are they blurring the line between information and insider advantage? We take a closer look when In-Depth returns.
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11: Canada to the north, Florida to the south, and the Mississippi River to the east. I'm Bill Curtis, and this is an American moment.
12: Abraham Lincoln began the war between the states with a single stated purpose, to preserve the Union. So it surprised everyone when in July of 1862, President Lincoln announced his intentions to issue an Emancipation Proclamation to free the Southern slaves. Lincoln was urged to delay his proclamation until the Union Army could boast a battlefield victory. That opportunity came at the Battle of Antietam, when Union forces drove Lee's army out of Maryland. 5 days later, on September 22, 1862, President Lincoln issued the preliminary Emancipation Proclamation, stating slaves in those areas still in rebellion within 100 days will be freed. This action made slavery the focus of the war and ultimately caused France and England to withdraw their support of the South. You're watching An American Moment on Newsmax TV.
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14: The whole world, unfortunately, has become somewhat of a casino. And you look at what's going on all over the world, in Europe and every place they're doing these betting things. I was never much in favor of it. I don't like it.
0: President Trump speaking about the rise of gambling across the world, especially those prediction markets. You can bet on anything these days, including even what's said at a White House press briefing.
15: Many people want to know, what is your DJ name?
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16: You're not ready for my DJ name.
0: Okay, if you had bet that Secretary of State Marco Rubio would say the word DJ or DJing, you would have won more than 10 times what you bet here, as you can see on the screen. So the U.S. Senate is now taking some action. They're banning themselves from making bets on prediction markets. Senate Minority Leader Chuck Schumer saying House lawmakers and the White House must do the same. And it also comes as a new report says the State Department has warned U.S. diplomats not to use confidential information to place bets on sites like Polymarket and Kalshi. We also saw, of course, a soldier facing charges with all of this recently with Maduro's capture. I'm pleased to bring in right now Jonathan Cohen. He is the Sporting Bets Age Policy Lead at the American Institute for Boys and Men, a proponent for gambling regulations. And also Dustin Gucker. He is a prediction market expert and publisher of the Event Horizon newsletter on prediction markets. Guys, good to have you. So we have many instances of people allegedly using insider information to profit on prediction markets. All right. So it's in Israel, two men, including an unnamed Air Force major, allegedly using classified information, betting on the timing of military operations in Iran. And also, as I just mentioned, a U.S. soldier who was involved in the capture of Nicolas Maduro. He made about $400,000 on Polymarket. So that's obviously much different than DJ, but it is something that is being looked at and looked at closely. Jonathan, what do you think of these bets and how they go and the potential for harm?
17: Well, I'm not sure it actually is so different from Marco Rubio saying the word DJ. I mean, if these platforms advertise themselves as truth machines, in the words of Polymarket CEO Shane Copeland, then they should allow the truth and they should allow people with inside information to bet on the platforms. But of course, they want to be legally recognized and federally regulated. So they can't say that they allow inside information. But the promise of prediction markets is we're going to get people's inside information. And so it seems to be completely basically contradictory to say we are a truth machine. We allow the wisdom of the crowds to be evident. Oh, but we actually don't allow the people with the most wisdom, who have the most inside information, to actually benefit from that inside information that they have.
0: All right. Well, there's truth and there's classified information. There's a whole different way to look at it. And I'm sure, Dustin, you have some thoughts on this because it's not just military information. We had a Virginia candidate suspended from Kalshi and fined. He apparently bet on himself to join the Senate race. It's Democrat Mark Morin. He claims he wanted to get caught after observing market manipulation, he says, on Polymarket related to last year's New York mayoral race. What do you think about Jonathan's truth mission statement there?
18: Yeah, there's lots of problems with prediction markets and how they're going in terms of inside information. There's a lot of opportunity for that. But at the same time, there is lots of valuable information that comes from prediction markets. They give us a sense of what's going to happen in elections. They give us a sense of what's happening with the federal government. Polymarket and Kalshi were very accurate in terms of how they forecast whether the government would shut down last fall. They are very good at forecasting what the federal interest rate will do, what the Fed will do with the raising or lowering the interest rate. So there's a lot of value to what comes out of this, but there are insider information concerns for sure.
0: All right. So, Jonathan, should there be any guardrails at all? Because it sounds like you're saying, no, just let the free flow of information go. And if that's the case, there's some people who can make a lot of money if they're in the right position. And maybe that seems like a bit of an unfair advantage.
17: Yeah. And just to be clear, I absolutely think there should be all sorts of guardrails. But sort of the ways that companies suggest or the way that they talk, they imply that they don't need them or they shouldn't have them. I think there should be guardrails, first of all, on this sort of inside information bucket. But I think even more so on the sort of what I would call the consumer protection bucket, which is whether, and prediction markets are available to anyone who's over the age of 18. So whether an 18-year-old in this country, a high schooler in many cases, should be allowed to have a phone, an app on their phone where they can effectively bet on anything, any amount of money in an unlimited fashion and in an extremely rapid fashion if you want to bet on the next word that Marco Rubio is going to say during a press conference. So my concern, I have two sort of integrity concerns. One would be this sort of inside information. But the other is the integrity of allowing young men, especially, to sort of fall into financial harm and develop gambling addiction because we've given them this gambling platform that's actually just disguised as an investment platform.
0: You know, it's fascinating. I predicted this was going to be a great panel, and it was. So thank you both. Jonathan, Dustin, thank you. And I'm sure there's some bets on what President Trump and Lula da Silva will be saying in the Oval Office coming up ahead. Thanks, gentlemen. Hope to have you back here soon. It is a discussion that will continue. And when we come back, unidentified objects, military encounters, and questions with no answers. The UFO files are real, and the mystery is still there on what they all actually mean. That's next on In Depth.
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22: And to come back after they had graduated high school. They waited, but not that long. In her junior year of high school now, Diana Ross, together with Florence Ballard and Mary Wilson, signed with Motown Records, and the Supremes were born. The trio would become Motown's most successful vocal act through the 1960s. Eventually, Berry Gordy changed the group's name to Diana Ross and the Supremes so he could charge two separate booking fees instead of one. Diana Ross spent 20 years with Motown Records, and when she left, she received a severance check for $250,000 and a contract from CBS Records for $20 million. But her Motown experience will always be close to her heart.
23: I know, I see this, that time, those years I spent with the Supremes as magnificent years, and just such growth years, and my time at Motown was spectacular.
22: While Diana Ross would continue her pathway to stardom in the venues of concerts, television, and film. In 1993, the Guinness Book of World Records named her the most successful female music artist in history. You're watching An American Life on Newsmax TV.
11: It's a region of the world that has known little peace since the beginnings of recorded history. But in September of 1978, President Sadat of Egypt, Prime Minister Begin of Israel, and President Carter of the United States set out to change that. Initiated by the Egyptian leader's proclamation that he would be willing to travel anywhere, even Jerusalem, to seek peace, President Carter persuaded the two former enemies to meet with him at Camp David to seek a lasting peace. On the 17th of September, 1978, the Camp David Accords were signed, returning the Sinai to Egypt and creating a framework by which Palestinians could have autonomous and self-governing control over the West Bank and Gaza. During the announcement, President Carter was clear more work needed to be done.
24: The questions that have brought warfare and bitterness to the Middle East for the last 30 years will not be settled overnight.
11: In 1978, President Anwar Sadat and Prime Minister Menachem Begin were awarded the Nobel Peace Prize. Jimmy Carter's Nobel Prize would come later in 2002 for his decades of work seeking solutions to international conflicts. You're watching An American Moment on Newsmax TV.
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0: Welcome back to In Depth. The Department of War releasing the long-awaited UFO files. Now, while they don't show little green men, or are they gray, these newly unclassified files do reveal some very unusual encounters. All right, national security correspondent Carla Babb is joining us with all the details on this much-awaited drop. And, of course, President Trump in a Truth Social post says, enjoy, have fun. And I think many people will, Carla.
7: Oh, yes. Good afternoon. The Department of Defense announcing this dump of files related to unidentified anomalous phenomena, or UAPs, which is, for everyone else out there, UFOs in Pentagon speak. So the Pentagon announced the move on Friday in a post on X with Secretary Hegseth saying, quote, these files hidden behind classifications have long fueled justified speculation, and it's time for the American people to see it for themselves. The Pentagon added that additional documents will be released on a rolling basis. Here's one of the videos submitted by the Department of the Army. A sensor tracked this unidentified object for nearly 2 minutes as it weaves around the screen. I don't know, Bianca. It kind of looks like a drone to me. The Pentagon has been working on declassifying documents related to UFOs for years. Congress actually created an office back in 2022 to declassify material, and there was a debut report under the Biden administration in 2024 that revealed hundreds of new UAP or UFO incidents. Newsmax actually first asked about Trump releasing more on what the government knows about aliens back in February. Let's listen.
25: President's daughter-in-law, Laura Trump, told Miranda Devine of the New York Post that the president has a prepared speech on this issue that he prepares to deliver at the right time. Is that true? And does the Trump administration believe aliens are real?
26: Well, a speech on aliens would be news to me. That sounds very exciting, though. I'll have to check in with our speech writing team. And that would be of great interest to me personally, and I'm sure all of you in this room, and apparently former President Obama, too. So we'll keep you posted on that.
7: So, Bianca, you know, Mike Carter, who was asking that question, or I, will be happy to cover that speech if it ever happens. But bad news for all the alien conspiracy theorists out there. The 2024 report found no evidence that the U.S. government had ever confirmed a sighting of alien technology or evidence of alien life. And experts have urged caution around the release of these new files, warning that UAP videos are often misinterpreted and mischaracterized by those unfamiliar with advanced military technology. So, what you see may not be what you think you see.
0: Carla, great to have you. Thank you. I'm pleased to bring in now the expert. There is someone here who spent 229 days in space, NASA astronaut, former commander of the International Space Station, Leroy Chow. He's also the author of Dinner with an Astronaut, currently available for pre-order. It is dropping next month. Leroy, I want to get your take on this, because I've also heard congressional testimony of people that are military, pretty established, pretty respectable CVs, talking about what they've seen. And they said, I was nervous. I've never seen anything move this way. So are they real UFOs? You tell us.
27: Well, the UFO, UAPs, certainly there are weird things that people have seen and recorded, myself included, including on space missions. I saw some odd things, but those were all explained as either natural or human-created phenomena. And I personally had an encounter in August of 2024. I was flying my little airplane over the Texas Panhandle, and two big metallic, very mirror-polished orbs went flying right by my left wing of my airplane, almost just about 20 feet away. And I couldn't explain what they were. And my guess is, as your correspondent was saying, you know, a lot of these things are probably secret military programs that we just don't know about. Having said all that, I very firmly believe, my opinion, is that there is intelligent life spread out throughout the universe. But I very much doubt we've been visited, because the universe is just so vast. Think about where the nearest star is that might, be able mm-hmm. to support, and planets that might be able to support intelligent life as we know it. We're so far apart, I don't think we'll ever find each other.
0: You make a good point. A lot of this could be military and could be classified. But you would think if we go down the rabbit hole there, because maybe there is a preparation for what you would call first contact.
27: Sure. I would imagine this president is committed to being transparent. And if we did have some kind of, proof that we had been visited or have some kind of alien ship that we found, or, even some of the people say that supposedly the U.S. government has bodies, then I think it would come out and prove that we have been visited. But like I said, I'm doubtful that we've actually been visited, but I wouldn't say the
0: chances are zero.
27: Right,
0: but the fact that their intelligence life is out there, but the intelligence is out there, perhaps. So the preparation, I mean, obviously it's a fascinating subject. It's been one that's been shrouded, of course, with, a lot of lack of transparency, we should say. So things are now changing. FBI Director Kash Patel, Leroy, is out saying that there are more files that will be released. So what do you think of the fact that they're now, after, all these years, making these very bold moves so people can look for themselves, scientists, and, everyday Americans alike can form their own conclusions?
27: Oh, I think it's wonderful. I think this is absolutely the right thing to do. If you keep things like this classified and secret, I mean, unless you're going to be revealing some kind of secret military program that you don't want revealed, I think that's the best thing to do to stop all the speculation and conspiracy theorists of coming up with, well, why is the government hiding all these things, right? And so I think this is a very good move by the president, by the FBI director, and the Secretary of War to go ahead and release as many documents or declassify as many documents as they can that do not give away any of our secrets, right? So I fully support this effort, and I think that's a great step.
0: I wonder, too, if this will attract people to space exploration. I mean, there's a lot of interest in it right now. We just saw the Artemis mission, SpaceX with the biggest IPO. And, space is hot again. President Trump with Space Force. And as someone, who was the commander of the International Space Station, what we know or don't know right now, a lot of this could actually fuel some more exploration. Talk to us about the potential for that with some of these files dropping and the interest that it may pique with, especially the younger generation.
27: Oh, sure. I mean, I think, humans have always been curious, right? We've always looked up at the stars ever since the primitive humans and wondered what was out there. What are those points of light out there at night? And, as you mentioned, space exploration, everybody's kind of gotten a shot in the arm with the Artemis II mission around the moon. First time we've sent humans near the moon in almost 54 years. A lot of excitement about the president's plans to land hopefully on the moon in the next, before the end of 2028 and, establish a lunar base and then talk about Mars. And as you mentioned, SpaceX, they're getting ready to fly their 12th flight test of the Starship, which is the hugest rocket, the biggest rocket ever launched. And, I want to point out to people that may not have known, but they've actually caught three of those boosters, the biggest rockets ever launched. And they've refurbished and relaunched one of them, right? So a lot of exciting things going on. And I think this ties in with this UAP document release. That'll kind of fuel more interest in space and what's out there.
0: So your book is Dinner with an Astronaut. I'm curious what you would serve. And when's the next book? It's Dinner with an Astronaut and an Alien. Or maybe not an alien.
27: right. Yeah. So that's hopefully folks will like this book. It's laid out as if I was having dinner with a group of people, and these are the questions that they would ask during the appetizer, main course, and dessert. And I, of course, intertwine my personal stories and my professional stories
0: so cool.
27: in space, and also some, some other mythology and notables in space exploration.
0: All right, cool. Well, the chances, you said, we're not zero that we have not been visited, but fascinating stuff. I always remember the space food when I was learning as a kid, it didn't look too appetizing, but obviously you've been up there and you've lived it, and great to have you today. Leroy Chow, fascinating stuff for our nation. Thanks to President Trump. Appreciate your time, sir.
27: Thank you. Appreciate it.
0: All right, folks, that does it for this edition of Newsmax in Depth. And now a look at the week ahead. Congressional primary elections are set for six states, Alabama, Georgia, Idaho, Kentucky, Oregon, and Pennsylvania, offering an early test of voter sentiment heading into the midterms. I hope to see you every day at noon Eastern for Bianca across the nation. Have a great day.

0: Wow. Tina Peters, free at last. Have you been following this whole saga for her? Boy, she is just a patriot. A 70-year-old Gold Star mother from Colorado who had grave concerns about the fairness of the 2020 election. That's not illegal, although they basically made it illegal. They infringed on her free speech. They weaponized. But listen to this. She's going to be free by June 1st. And the Democrat governor actually granted her clemency. You see, President Trump couldn't. This was a state conviction. President Trump was applying pressure. Believe me, if he weren't in the White House right now, she would not be, well, at the doorstep of freedom in just about 15 days. This is awesome. All right. Now, she was targeted. She was a county clerk. She had grave concerns about the fairness of the election. She wanted to investigate that election. However, you don't question certain things, right? They brought her up on all kinds of federal charges. I mean, they just got carried away. And she almost paid. Well, she already did pay an enormous price. Already been incarcerated. Money. The rest of it, her name being sullied all across the state of Colorado, and how sweet it is, right? Now, here's just a taste of what she went through. The dominant fake news media every step of the way, because Tina Peters, I mean, a Republican in Colorado, I mean, talk about deplorable. Her son had to join the military. Just everything they think about us comes through when they talk about Tina Peters.
1: Tina Peters, the former Colorado County clerk convicted of orchestrating a security breach of her own election computer system in 2020 in service of the lies spread by Donald Trump and his allies over vote fraud, was sentenced to 9 years behind bars. Peters, who continues to promote the lies that voting machines were manipulated to steal the election from Donald Trump, faced some hard truths from the judge this afternoon.
0: Oh, yeah. Lies. Everything that they... Everything is a lie. Everything is a lie. Do they know? What do they know? They know nothing. They sit at these desks and they just shoot things off. A lie. Now, you can have these concerns. You can investigate. She genuinely believes what she believes. And a lot of people agree with her. All right. The judge. This is what, you know, sometimes the worst things happen, but they set you up for something amazing. This guy got so out of control. And if he didn't, she wouldn't be on the doorstep of freedom, okay? Look at the way he talked to her.
2: There are many things in my mind that are crystal clear about this case. You are no hero, you abused your position, and you're a charlatan who used and is still using your prior position in office to peddle a snake oil that's been proven to be junk time and time again. In your world, it's all about you. But at bottom, this case was about your corrupt conduct and how no one is above the law. No one in this country has absolute power. Your position as a clerk and recorder, a constitutional position, does not provide you with a means by which to do your own investigation, to not listen to the judiciary, to not listen to the executives higher than you, to not listen to the legislature who sets the law as it may be. This is nonsense.
0: Proven by whom? Those 63 courts? I mean, who really looked into all of that stuff? I know for a fact that people voted in that election illegally. I mean, forget the machines. Just look at the Constitution of Pennsylvania. Just look at all the rules they just threw out. COVID! They used COVID as the excuse. Hey, how about this? A Democrat governor just set her free. Jared Polis. Governor of Colorado, and he is a Democrat. And this is what he had to say. And I give him a lot of credit. Well, I don't agree with everything here. She committed the crime. She deserves to be a convicted felon. She was given an unusually harsh sentence. Yes, 9 years. Absolutely unusually harsh. So I'm glad he's seeing it the right way. President Trump is applying enormous pressure on the state. Oh, yeah, you want to give Tina Peters a hard time? Maybe we'll give the federal dollars you want for your woke environmental center to I don't know, a better, more worthy cause in another state. See, all this stuff is happening because of him. And not only that he's there, but what he has done, right? I'll never forget. He didn't have to do this, but he did it. There were so many Republicans who wanted to move on from January 6th. He pardoned every single one of them, right? It was beautiful. There were like four that had to be addressed later, but 1,600 people walked free that very night, his first night back in the presidency.
3: First, we have a list of pardons and commutations relating to events that occurred on January 6, 2021.
4: Okay, and how many people is this?
3: I think this order will apply to approximately 1,500 people, sir.
4: So this is January 6th. These are the hostages. Approximately 1,500 for a pardon.
3: Yes.
4: Full pardon.
3: Full pardon or commutations?
4: Full pardon. We have about six commutations in there where we're doing further research.
3: Okay.
4: Nice to see you again.
3: And you too.
4: So this is a big one.
0: His very first night back in the presidency, prime time, signing the January 6th pardons. I love that man. What can I tell you? And they walk free that very night. Now, you and I know the truth about these guys. They were set up. And the 99.9% of them didn't hurt anybody, didn't break anything. And the 0.1% that may have got into fights with cops, well, nobody looks at how that they were attacked by the cops, and a lot of them fought back, and they threw horrible incendiary devices into the crowd of peacefully gathered people and set them off, right? It's terrible. So nearly 1,600 people charged and convicted. Now, here's something else. A $1.7 billion compensation fund, potentially. It's being actively considered right now by the Trump administration. You know, he had sued the IRS for all the stuff that he had gone through, and there might be a compromise here. They're considering a $1.7 billion fund for the people who were persecuted unfairly, wrongly, criminally by the Biden administration, by Obama, by all kinds of things. And this is great. They deserve compensation. They deserve relief, redress, whatever. People like Enrique Tarrio. Enrique Tarrio, head of the Proud Boys, right? Didn't break anything, didn't hurt anybody. He had some thoughts, and he wrote those thoughts down. He didn't say, let's go kill everybody. He didn't say anything like that. You're allowed to think. You're allowed to say obnoxious stuff if you want in America, right? They went to his house, and they arrested him. And they ultimately, sham trial, convicted, and sentenced him to 22 years in prison. Thank God he's out, but boy, he paid a big price, a big price. I think he deserves compensation. And we still need to know more about what really happened that day. Why did the cops just stand there? Anybody remember this? We haven't played this clip in a long time, but it's really interesting.
5: 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Call you. Call for backup. Get some help down here. And if they don't want to get backup, they obviously don't give a about you.
0: Yeah, no, they're just going to stay on their coffee break, aren't they? They didn't move those guys. Very strange. Very strange. And you've seen this on this show, the little cop just waving people on. Right. Let's see. The other cops just standing there as everybody comes through. And, you know, I can't believe it. I can't believe it. We need accountability for all this stuff. Too many Republicans hold their nose when it comes to January 6th stuff. They secretly hold these people in contempt. I believe they are in awe of Capitol Police. Right. Yeah, there they are just standing there. Okie dokie. Something else that day, folks. When they walked away, when Ashley Babbitt was about to be killed, why did these guys take a coffee break at that moment? See this? I want to know. Why don't we have national hearings on this? I mean, real January 6 hearings. We had fake January 6 hearings in prime time 2 years after January 6, 2021. I don't know. I don't know, folks. It's great that President Trump is there, and it's great that there are so many patriots in the administration, but some of this stuff is being slow-walked. Hey, we're in a great place right now. This $1.7 billion, Ashley Babbitt killed by Byrd. Byrd, I hear, is still working for the federal government. That's not right. They lied. This was the worst thing that ever happened, right? This guy with the podium. This is the assault on democracy. This is Big O. Big O. Big O with his feet up on his desk. Nancy Pelosi's desk. How could we have such a thing? Oh, my goodness gracious. Never. This was right up there with 9/11. Remember when they said that? One of the most offensive speeches in the history of speeches.
6: States that occupy not only a place on our calendars, but a place in our collective memory. December 7th, 1941, September 11th, 2001, and January 6th, 2021.
0: Well, that's corruption right there. You kidding me? On government property, she made this ludicrous case. September 11th, 9/11, right up there with, let me go, yeah, right, just exactly the same thing as January 6th. Are you crazy? You are crazy. She's a crazy lady. And listen to this person tell ghost stories about America.
7: The defeated former president of the United States watched it all happen as he sat in the comfort of the private dining room next to the Oval Office. While he was doing that, brave law enforcement officer subject to the medieval hell for 3 hours, dripping in blood, surrounded by carnage, face to face with crazed mob.
0: Oh, my goodness gracious. That will give kids nightmares. Look, people paid a real, real price, and they're suffering. You want to talk about PTSD? How does the family of Chris Cuney feel? Chris Cuney, there he is on January 6th. He was afraid of Antifa, right? A Marine who had never committed a crime in his life. The only thing he did on January 6th, he was inside the Capitol for about 5 minutes. He saw one guy smoking a joint. He said, don't do that here. This is the Capitol. Picked up some trash and left. And they sent the FBI SWAT team to get him.
8: You gotta go. Move it. Move it. I'll tell you when you bring him in.
0: Yep. See that woman? With the baby, that's Chris Cuney's wife. She has a miscarriage the next day. And, you know, the FBI SWAT team coming into your house, I could see that bringing on a miscarriage. This is the craziest thing ever. This is a crime that the FBI committed. And, you know, like the people still, more people need to be in jail for this. Rex Hoyerman, the Gilgo Beach killer. And I don't care. I pointed this out before. I guess I haven't pointed it out enough. There's nobody who put the January 6ers through hell in jail right now. I don't think there's anybody even indicted right now. Comey, well, he was even out of government before January 6th. He doesn't count. This serial killer, when they arrested him, they were gentlemen. Here he is. You're about to see the serial killer. One of the most notorious serial killers in American history is about to be arrested. And, oh, by the way, he owns 300 guns, so they don't know what to expect necessarily. But they're professional cops, and they know how to take care of this situation. In suits, discreetly, they approach him on the street and put him in cuffs and put him in a cop car. That's the way professionals do it when they're not trying to make some sort of political point. They do it safely. They do it efficiently. They do it effectively. But when you're trying to besmirch a president, a movement, MAGA, you send in the SWAT team. So, oh, look at what we had to do with these crazy January 6 people. They were such a threat to democracy. Optics. And the FBI allowed, they actively participated in all this stuff. Anytime anybody gives a Cash Patel a hard time about anything, think about this. The FBI must be cleaned up from top to bottom. I still say Cash is the guy to do it. All right, a couple more things. Back to January 20th of 2025, President Trump did this, right? He set the stage for this potential compensation fund, writing that executive order, issuing the pardons, great stuff. And I like to point out from time to time, as President Trump told me, every now and then, Greg, you gotta blow your own horn or else somebody will steal your horn. We helped. We helped. And we helped President Trump because sometimes, you know, you want to make sure the president is getting all the information. No one has spoken as boldly and as with as much truth as you about Ashley Babbitt. It was a bad shooting. My father can tell you that, anybody.
9: It's a terrible thing.
0: I don't know if you know this, but the Department of Justice right now is still kind of fighting that case. The family of Ashley Babbitt is suing the government, wrongful death. Mm. The DOJ right now officially is still opposing that lawsuit, trying to justify it. Mm. Shouldn't that be something that can just be settled at this point?
9: Well, I'll look into that. I mean, you're just telling me that for the first time. I haven't heard that. I'm a big fan of Ashley Babbitt, okay? And Ashley Babbitt was a really good person who was a big MAGA fan, Trump fan, and she was innocently standing there. They even say trying to sort of hold back the crowd. And a man did something to her that was unthinkable when he shot her. And I think it's a disgrace. I'm going to look into that. I did not know that.
0: He sure did look into it. And matter of weeks later, a settlement was reached with the estate of Ashley Babbitt for nearly $5 million. Awesome. Now, we also asked President Trump about maybe a compensation fund for all the other January Sixers, right? And now here we are, right? This is being actively discussed and considered, and we were part of the, the conversation to make this happen. I'm kind of proud of that, actually. Here we are. I do want to talk about something else, though, that kind of escaped my scan, all right? Have you heard of Matthew Perna? Here's Matthew Perna in happier times, right? Great guy, beloved by his family, community. Now, he was there on January 6th. He didn't hurt anybody, all right? And they threw the book at him. They treated him like a terrorist. Ultimately, he committed suicide. And I have come to believe that he is a real victim in all of this. We'll be right back with Matthew Perna's amazing aunt. Her name is Jerry Perna, right after the break.
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14: Netherlands and set sail for the Normandy coast. 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
14: 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At 9:47 a.m. on the 20th of February, 1962, Lieutenant Colonel John Glenn Jr. of New Concord, but lost to Walter Mondale.
15: What happened afterwards is much less vivid. I had been beaten unconscious and remained so for more than 4 minutes. I know that Jimmy helped to evacuate me from the building and drove me to MedStar Washington Hospital Center, despite suffering significant injuries himself. At the hospital, doctors told me that I had suffered a heart attack, and I was later diagnosed with a concussion, a traumatic brain injury, and post-traumatic stress disorder.
0: Bust this guy already, please, Fanone. Self-righteous jerk. And, I mean, he's totally lying. All right. Oh, do we have a picture of him? Yeah, look, right? 7 days after, 7 days later, or is it, he looks like that. He's totally fine. It's all a fraud. It's all a fraud. And we also have his body cam footage from that day. He's walking around. He's having conversations with people. He's waiting for the elevator. He says he doesn't need any help. It's just unbelievable that this guy still gets to walk around and do paid speeches and show up on MSNBC and yell in that fake redneck voice of his. I do not like him. All right. And Matthew Perna, the family of Matthew Perna. This man should be household name famous after what happened to him. Sorry, posthumously. Look, he was under so much pressure. They were treating him like a terrorist. And he took his own life amid all of the January 6th persecution. We're joined by Jerry Perna, the aunt of Matthew, and she started a very special

0: 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Trade on anything.
1: Matt had reached the point where his attorney told him to just plead guilty. You're not going to get a fair trial in D.C. So Matt had made plans to just have somebody watch his house, take care of his cat. He was prepared to spend 6 to 12 months in a federal prison camp. That's what he was told. And then all of a sudden, they had postponed his sentencing hearing because the prosecutor claimed he was going to add a sentencing enhancement if the judge accepted it, and that could have led Matt to a 10 to 20 year prison sentence. And he called me on a Monday and told me about this conversation, and he was sobbing uncontrollably. And then 4 days later, my brother called me and told me that Matt walked into his garage and hanged himself. And it was after that, a year and 2 months, I believe, after that, the Supreme Court threw out the felony charge on all the J6ers of the 1512 obstruction of an official proceeding. So Matt killed himself over a bogus charge. But it was the stress and the embarrassment caused by the media, social media, people like Michael Fanone, that made Matt out to be the terrorist they were trying to pin on, the label they were trying to pin on him. And it was too much for him. He couldn't handle it.
2: You know, it's the January 6th cops, you know, is all about them. And they tried to say that the suicides of those cops was related, and it wasn't, actually. It wasn't. It's, look, how do you feel about this $1.7 trillion compensation fund that is being explored? It's not official yet, but there are reports that it's being actively considered. And potentially a large chunk of this might be available to those who are unfairly persecuted and prosecuted over January 6th, and maybe to families like yours for your loss.
1: Well, I'm sure that the J6ers will be grateful for any restitution that they receive. But in all honesty, $1.7 billion is not going to go very far when you consider 1,600 people were arrested for January 6th. And if I read about it correctly, the money is a lawsuit for almost anybody who had been weaponized by the Biden government. And I think that's not enough when you're talking about lives that were ruined, people that spent 3-4 years in prison, lost their livelihood, lost their families, divorce, retirements, military careers. I just don't think it's going to be enough to compensate these people for what they've lost. And like my family, I don't know how you put a number on a life. How do you put a number on someone's life? Because 2 years after Matt died, his dad, my oldest brother, he died. He died brokenhearted. We lost two family members because of that day. I don't know that a number is capable of being reached.
2: I understand, but let's not get discouraged about this. Good news. It's a step in the right direction. I just ran some numbers. We're talking, you know, seven figure potentially. But look, there are lawyers and we know how these things go sometimes. But it's a step in the right direction. We have to say goodnight for now. Tell us anything you'd like to share about your nephew. What did he like to do? What was he all about, you know, before January 6th?
1: My nephew was a runner. He loved to run long distance trail running. And he just had a magnetic personality. He traveled the world, and everywhere he met, he made friends. When Matt died, his guest book was filled with over 10,000 entries from all over the world. And he touched many lives. He went on missions trips. He was a Christian. He had a lot of faith in God, and he was just an overall wonderful person. And the world lost a wonderful soul when Matt died. And our family is broken. We will never recover from losing him, especially to our own government.
2: Jerry Perna, thank you for joining us. Let's stay in touch. I know these things, it seems very

0: 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But thank you.
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0: 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And thank you very much. Well, to be continued, we'll talk more, okay?
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6: George Smith Patton Jr. was born on November 11, 1885 in San Gabriel, California. In 1904, he entered West Point. But after failing mathematics, the future four-star general was forced to repeat his first year. 5 years later, he graduated and was commissioned a second lieutenant in the cavalry. In 1917, he was promoted to captain and deployed to France, where he began his love affair with a new form of mobile artillery called tanks. In 1942, Patton was promoted to lieutenant general and took command of 2nd Corps. Within 10 days, Patton led 2nd Corps back into battle in a decisive victory over Rommel's Tank Corps. In 1943, General Patton encountered two soldiers suffering from battle fatigue. Patton became infuriated, slapped them, and ordered them back into battle. There was a public outcry, and Patton was ordered to apologize to the soldiers and his troops, and then relieved of his command. When D-Day was planned, Supreme Allied Commander Dwight Eisenhower assigned him to lead a fake effort that purported to invade France at the port of Calais. The subterfuge worked perfectly. In December 1944, Germany counterattacked, breaking Allied lines and trapping the 101st Airborne Division at Bastogne. Incredibly, in less than 48 hours, Patton moved his army 100 miles over icy roads to defeat the German forces and free the Americans. In the history of warfare, no army had moved so quickly, prompting Adolf Hitler to refer to him as that crazy cowboy. His own troops dubbed him Old Blood and Guts. In December 1945, a car accident left the general paralyzed from the neck down. On December 21st, at the age of 60 years old, General George S. Patton Jr. died from his injuries, reportedly telling family, "This is a hell of a way to die." You're watching An American Life on Newsmax TV.
7: I'm Katrina Ziff. I've worked on the red carpet, I've worked at Vogue magazine, and now I work at Newsmax, and I couldn't be happier because it's all about bringing the most important stories in the world directly to you.
0: January 6th, there are a lot of unanswered questions from this little cop and a lot of other cops and what they were doing that day, Fanone and the rest. And how about this? Why did they just stand there as people came into the Capitol? Almost like they wanted them inside. You know, Congressman Barry Loudermilk has been awesome on all of these issues. Oh, and Cassidy Hutchinson. This is the ultimate fraud of January 6th. She wasn't even there. She didn't hear anything about it firsthand. She had no information. But boy, did she look good in that white suit. a total con job, and she might have criminal exposure. Yep. A criminal referral was made by Barry Loudermilk's committee, and that may be coming home to roost very, very soon. Congressman Barry Loudermilk, Republican of Georgia, we are going to miss you, sir. But I know that you got somebody waiting in the wings who's really good. Tell us more about anything you care to share, but I am interested in this Cassidy Hutchinson thing first.
3: Well, Grace, good to be with you. Look, we've been working hard for almost 3 years and trying to get to the truth of what really happened on January 6th and uncovering the lies, the falsehoods, and the predetermined narrative that was presented to the American people by the Select Committee on January 6th. The one thing about Cassidy Hutchinson is she became a person of interest in my investigation early on because she was the star witness of the Select Committee on January 6th. And early on, when we started looking at all the documents that were supposedly preserved by the original Select Committee, we started realizing we were missing documents. And we found reference to depositions being farmed out to other agencies, including the White House. And if you go back and you remember her, you know, television produced testimony that everyone in the world was watching with bated breath, she starts talking about some very unusual things, like the president so mad he throws a cheeseburger against the wall, throws food against the wall in the White House. We hear about him attacking a Secret Service officer, grabbing the steering wheel of the presidential limo, ordering them to take him to the Capitol. I mean, these are things that I would think the most reasonable person would start questioning. Well, as we started finding these documents, I found that there were four depositions that were sent to the White House. These are House documents. They should have never been sent to the White House. But we were finally able to track them down after several months of investigating. And we actually found some. We found copies of them in an unusual place. We kept it quiet that we actually found the documents because we wanted to get the copies from the White House. And I wanted to make sure that the White House hadn't edited the documents. And so once we found them, one interesting thing we found out was that the valet, President Trump's valet, who was with him in the White House all on January 5th, all on January 6th, always a few feet from him, actually testified to the Select Committee on January 6th that there wasn't even any food in the area. He didn't throw any cheeseburgers. Now we're starting to think, okay, maybe we know why these depositions were shipped off. And Greg, let me tell you, all the ones that we started finding when we found the Secret Service depositions over at the Department of Homeland Security, when we found the other depositions that were at the White House, every one of them, the testimonies totally contradicted her stories and the narrative that was produced by January 6th. So yeah, we have the evidence that Cassidy Hutchinson did not tell the truth to the Select Committee on January 6th.
0: And you got hard evidence. Real quick, very quickly, D05. I can't believe people fell for this. Watch.
8: Have you seen this note before?
9: That's a note that I wrote at the direction of the Chief of Staff on January 6th, likely around 3 o'clock.
8: And it's written on a Chief of Staff note card, but that's your handwriting, Ms. Hutchinson?
9: That's my handwriting.
0: So anybody can tell with any common sense that that is not a 24-year-old woman's handwriting, not to be whatever, but it's not. Right. And we actually, in your report, I believe, shows her real handwriting. And what does it look like? The handwriting of a 24-year-old girl. I mean, this is how, I mean, it was just wild. And, sir, the fact that everybody fell for this dumb story, I think so much of it's a little bit about our culture. She looked good in the white suit. And they all thought, ooh, right?
3: Exactly. And that note, that was actually written by White House counsel Eric Hirschman, who called me early on in the investigation. And he started talking about this note. I didn't even know about the note. He's the one who brought it to me. And he said, look, I'll send you samples of my handwriting. I wrote that note. She wasn't even in the area. He said, I don't even know why she's trying to take credit for it. I wrote that note. And so we ended up just hiring an independent handwriting analysis, and they almost laughed when they looked at it. And they said, look, this is 99.9% Eric Hirschman's handwriting. Now, what was so important about that is handwriting samples were given to the Select Committee on January 6th of both her handwriting and Eric Hirschman's handwriting. And the select committee said, well, both of them are claiming, but in our opinion, that's clearly her handwriting. That shows you how blinded they were by the truth, or that they were just really so desperate to go after Donald Trump, go after Republicans. Even when the facts were presented to them, they would not accept it.
0: It's amazing. It really is. And I'm so glad that you and your committee and your researchers and your staff have stayed on this thing, because too many people have moved on. And what they did afterward, Barry Loudermilk, Congressman, Republican of Georgia, who did you endorse as your successor?
3: That's Rob Ackerson, my chief of staff, been with me the whole time I was in Congress, and was at my side, my wingman, through all this investigation, too.
0: All right. Well, I think we're going to be talking to him next week. Hey, there he is. Excellent. Thank you, Congressman Loudermilk. To be continued, and we'll be right back.
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0: Well, the way I see it, those are two confident men in charge of their countries, walking side by side. 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
12: Lots of training. The military taught me well.
0: Ooh, all right. The military, counterintelligence, that kind of thing. Mm-hmm. All right. Well, look, there's a moment here where President Trump pats Xi's back, and that can probably mean a lot of things or not a lot of things. But let's take a look and see what you think. Let's go ahead and roll that video. E04. All right. There they are. And they're clapping and they're doing their thing. And they kind of like, I don't know what the heck. It was a little nudge, I guess. It was, I wouldn't think twice about that, but what does that show you?
12: So there's a safe zone in the body, and it's the elbow to the shoulder. And what Donald Trump is doing right here is he's saying, I'm not afraid to touch you. And because he's touching in that safe zone, it's appropriate. And so that's a good gesture. If he were to touch anywhere below or anywhere else, that could get a little weird. So President Trump knows exactly what to do. It's control. It's authority.
0: Interesting. Interesting. All right. Now we have the, well, President Trump is famous for his handshakes, and a lot of different things happen in these moments. Let's take a look at the President Trump-Xi handshake. Oh, there he is. All right, that's better than I thought. There's a lot going on there. Let's watch it again. I just got it to, so we remember what we're... Look at him. He's got his own strategy.
11: He does.
0: And he's... All right, I can tell what happened. President Trump made President Xi shake his hand the way he wanted it to be shook, whatever. That was won by President Trump. Not that he was playing a game, but maybe he was. What happened?
12: So President Xi did not step forward. He's like, Trump, you come to me. And so President Trump did, and it's respectful, but he did his typical, I'm going to hold your hand, I'm going to yank it in, I'm going to keep it there, I'm going to pat it. And he did this in 2017 with the Japanese Prime Minister Shinzo Abe. He held his hand for 19 seconds. This one, I think, was 14. But you also have to think, they're getting pictures taken.
0: The Abe thing was a little bit crazy.
12: That was a little strange.
0: All right, let's go back to the President Xi. You're right. I wouldn't have noticed that. Yeah, you're supposed to walk forward. Look at him. That's kind of arrogant. That's a little trick. But it didn't work. It didn't work. Mm-hmm. Oh, I like him less now. I like him a little bit less. All right. Let's take a look at the Alex Murdoch trial. He got a new trial. Alex Murdoch, the guy we... I have my doubts about this case. I have for a long time. We have any Alex Murdoch? Let's take a look at the guy, the redhead down in South Carolina who was popping pills left and right. They accused him of, killing his wife and son. I think he's innocent for a number of reasons. Everybody disagrees with me. Give me a break, all right? Nobody knows for sure, but there he is. I guess he's no longer a redhead. Anything you want to say about this?
12: So, you know, people, when you hear all of the allegations with the drug abuse, with the money laundering, all of this stuff, and I think they said up front in that trial, the jury heard all of that. They could have been biased, and now they're looking at him through that biased lens, and maybe that helped with that guilty verdict. There's a couple of body language pieces that I don't like, particularly when he said, I did not kill him, and he said yes with his head. So you have that.
0: Oh, my gosh. I remember Mike Pence doing that once. He said, I did not keep classified documents in my house. That's a bad sign. Well, Lena Cisco, once again, we appreciate it. Okay, have a great weekend, and we'll be right back.
13: 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A brief look at all the special functions and things you might not know we have.
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17: A teacher. While attending Lincoln University, the future Supreme Court Justice was suspended twice for pranking and hazing his fellow students. In his freshman year, Marshall opposed the integration of the university's African-American professors, resulting in him being labeled rough and ready, loud and wrong by his fellow classmates. However, as a sophomore at Lincoln, he supported a local anti-segregation protest and joined Alpha Phi Alpha, the nation's first all-black fraternity. Although his mother pawned her wedding ring to help pay for his tuition,
11: Thurgood Marshall earned his law degree from Howard University with an LLB, magna cum laude. Following graduation, he opened his own law office and began his association with the NAACP, eventually being named their chief counsel for the NAACP Legal Defense and Educational Fund. While serving as their chief counsel, Marshall argued 32 cases before the Supreme Court, 29 of which he won. President Kennedy appointed Thurgood Marshall to the United States Court of Appeals in 1961. 4 years later, President Johnson appointed him United States Solicitor General, where he won 14 of the 19 cases he championed and called it the best job I've ever had. Then on the 13th of June, 1967, President Johnson nominated Marshall to a seat on the United States Supreme Court, making him the first African-American justice to serve on the nation's highest court. While serving on the court, Marshall was considered a liberal justice intent on championing the rights of criminals, supporting the right to abortion, and denying the constitutionality of the death penalty.
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0: The swamp, very, very deep, and it's been around a very, very long time. FDR. Joe McCarthy was right about so much, by the way. JFK, there's a lot of evidence that points to the swamp taking out JFK. He wanted peace where the swamp wanted war. A lot of things, and we still don't know. How did they get him? Remember Dallas, Jackie, and the rest in that limousine? It is interesting, though. It's an interesting moment. Now, I've known about it for years, but something hit me about it differently. You think the president is very, very powerful and can get things done, and that's a safe assumption. No, not always. So anybody remember the story about Mrs. Kennedy in the bed? There was a... Okay, she was expecting, right? She was going to have a baby. So the Air Force set up a special maternity ward, very expensive, at some Air Force base in Massachusetts. And they called the papers in to take pictures. It was kind of a dumb, ham-fisted PR move. And President Kennedy was understandably upset. We bleep out the curse words. It's kind of fascinating to hear JFK cursing. But we took those out. And he let his guys know how unhappy he was.
25: General?
26: Yes, sir.
25: That Air Force has caused itself more grief with that silly bastard. Did you see the Post this morning?
26: Yes, sir. I'm looking.
25: See that fellow's picture by the bed?
26: Yes, sir.
25: And you see that furniture they bought from Jordan Marsh? What the hell did they let the reporters in there for? Are they crazy up there? Now you know what's going to do. Any congressman's going to get up and say, Christ, if they can throw $5,000 away on this, let's cut them another $1 billion. You just sank the Air Force budget. You're crazy up there. Are they crazy? That silly bastard with his picture next to the bed?
26: Sir, I'm appalled, but...
25: Well, I'm appalled, too. Now, the thing is, the matter is, I'm going to get that furniture. I've just told Sylvester, and you can talk to him. I want to find out if we pay for that furniture, because I want it to go back to Jordan Marsh's.
26: All right, sir.
25: Then I want that fellow's incompetent to have his picture taken next to Mrs. Kennedy's bed, if that's what it is. I mean, he's a silly bastard. I wouldn't have him running a cat house. And that Colonel Carlson, who let in Larry Newman and those reporters, is he crazy too? Christ, they're not all incompetent. Is that the way they're throwing money around over there? You better look into it, and especially when you told me that they hadn't spent a cent.
26: Well, sir, this is obviously...
25: Well, this is obviously a...
26: That's right.
25: Right.
26: Right.
0: Oh, boy. President Kennedy era used the F word, and who can blame him, right? He was angry, and they're not doing what he wants. He commiserates a little bit more. I think this might be that Sylvester person he mentioned.
25: Let's find out how much they spent on this thing. Let's find out what they spent, where the money came from. Also,
1: rundown.
25: Where the bills have been paid, because a lot of this stuff we can just ship right back today.
1: Right. I'll get right.
25: I'd love to send it right back to Jordan Marsh in an Air Force truck this afternoon with that captain on it. Now, what about transferring his ass out of here in about a month? He doesn't have any sense.
1: I had the Carl.
25: For incompetence, not for screwing us.
1: Exactly. Well,
25: and that silly fellow who had his picture taken next to the bed, I'd have him go up to Alaska, too. The PA will be talking to you about that.
1: Right.
0: Send him up to Alaska. All right. Hey, that captain has got to be in trouble, and so is the colonel. They didn't get in any trouble, actually. The swamp protected them. They embarrassed the president, which was the mission. And the president said, you heard him, I heard him. Send that silly bastard up to Alaska. Anyway, they tracked that guy down later, many decades later, and they played the whole thing for him. He did not get in a lick of trouble.
4: You were never stationed in Alaska or anywhere else?
5: No. No. Never been stationed in Alaska.
0: All right. He wasn't fired, but they played the whole video, and it was pretty surreal for him to hear the president of the United States yelling and screaming and wanting him, punished. And he wasn't punished. That's the way it goes.
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20: Born on April 22nd, 1822, in Point Pleasant, Ohio, the future General of the Army and 18th President of the United States would also become one of America's greatest heroes. At age 17, young Ulysses S. Grant entered West Point and went on to graduate 21st in a class of 39. Still, Grant found little opportunity in the Army and left in 1854. Living a life of near poverty as a farmer and leather salesman. But once the Civil War began in 1861, he joined the Union Army and quickly rose through its ranks. After defeating the Confederates in Vicksburg and putting the Union in control of the Mississippi, Grant led the effort to gain control of Chattanooga. Once again, he scored a victory, earning President Lincoln's admiration, calling him a man who could fight. On March 2nd, 1864, Lincoln promoted Grant to Lieutenant General in charge of all Union armies. Grant would spend the next 13 months battling General Robert Lee through Virginia, finally cornering him at Appomattox. There, Lee surrendered, ending the bloodiest war in American history. A veritable war hero, U.S. Grant, as he was called, won the presidency in 1868. As president, he led Reconstruction in the South, created the Department of Justice, and even ordered it to vigorously prosecute the Ku Klux Klan. He was also an outspoken supporter of women's suffrage and designated Yellowstone as our nation's first national park. After leaving the presidency and suffering from cancer while financially in trouble, he worked with his friend, writer Mark Twain, to write his memoirs. Within days after finishing his writing, with his family at his side, Grant died from throat cancer in this cottage on Mount McGregor, New York, on July 23rd, 1885. He was just 63, And yes, he was buried in Grant's tomb, a mausoleum located in Manhattan's Upper West Side. Following his death, the memoirs of Ulysses S. Grant were a huge success, the royalties of which, in today's dollars, earned his family more than $13 million. You're watching An American Life on Newsmax TV.
2: August 16, 1977 is a date forever remembered by music lovers throughout the world as the day the King died. Born a twin on January 8, 1935 in Tupelo, Mississippi, Elvis Aaron Presley's twin brother Jesse died at birth, leaving the future entertainment legend to grow up a single child. After making his first recording at age 19 for Sun Records, 1 year later, RCA bought his contract, and within 2 years, Elvis Presley emerged as an international recording sensation. But at age 22, young Elvis was drafted into the Army. He declined special service status and trained alongside regular soldiers at Fort Hood before joining the Army's 3rd Armored Division in Germany. After 2 years of service and meeting his wife Priscilla, Sergeant Elvis Presley returned to civilian life and went on to star in 33 films and break records for his television specials and appearances. But concerts were always his first love.
3: It's my favorite part of the business, is a live concert.
2: 80,000 people lined the streets as a parade of white limousines made their way to Graceland to pay their final respect on Newsmax TV.
7: Well, that's how it goes when you win a great big game. That's Keith Hernandez. I think that's the 1986 World Series. Can't be totally. Hey, there's a young Bob Costas before he became a Trump derangement syndrome victim. How about that one? You know, it's tradition. When these big games are won, championships, they go crazy. In the locker room, everybody gets into it, even politicians like the late, great Mayor John Lindsay. So let's just be clear. What Cash Patel did at the Olympic Games when the hockey team won, it was very much in the spirit, all right? People do those kinds of things. Meanwhile, Comey, the Trump-hating, Trump-threatening jerk, ex-FBI director, he is a problem. You don't drink margaritas at a book fair. He was drinking margaritas on stage. That man might have a problem. And if you do, I once did. If you need help, seriously, I don't care who you are. I'm always available. I mean that, by the way. All right. All the best. Sober life is so much better. Boy, oh boy, oh boy. Yeah, life is hard enough. Why throw booze into the mix? You know what I mean? All right. All the best.

0: Hello and welcome to The Count, where we're counting down the major stories of the week. We'll also be bringing you the numbers behind the stories that matter. I'm your host, Lydia Serrano. Kicking off The Count tonight is story number 10 on our countdown, Trump's China summit. The two-day visit, truly historic, before the pair's highly anticipated meeting, President Trump was greeted by Chinese President Xi Jinping at the Great Hall of the People there in on the western edge of Tiananmen Square. Look at that red carpet treatment in Beijing, China. The Chinese literally rolling out the red carpet for President Trump and his delegation. Very grand ceremony. Their military band played our national anthem, Star-Spangled Banner, because unlike Joe Biden, the big guy, the United States is actually respected by China and the rest of the world once again. Probably the best video of the entire trip happened during this ceremony right here. Look at Trump. He is so happy to see those kids. Trump and Xi walking by a crowd of cheering children, jumping up and down and holding flowers. At one point, Xi gave Trump a personal tour of the secret imperial gardens. Only a few foreign leaders have ever been honored with such a gesture. Vladimir Putin is another one. President Trump had this to say about the trip aboard Air Force One on his long flight back to the United States on Friday.
1: We had a great stay. It was an amazing period of time. President Xi's an incredible guy. Got along, made a lot of great trade deals, including over 200 planes from Boeing with a promise of 750 planes, which will be by far the largest order ever if they do a good job.
0: Trump also brought the art of the deal to China. Reuters is reporting on the back of the trip. The U.S. has cleared around 10 Chinese firms to buy NVIDIA's second most powerful AI chip, the H200. Trump also says American farmers will be happy because he struck a deal with China on soybeans.
2: Did you get a deal on soybeans? You know, the farmers.
1: I did. The farmers are going to be very happy. They're going to be buying billions of dollars of soybeans. Yeah.
0: Then, of course, there is Iran. China is Iran's biggest customer for oil. They buy 90% of Iran's oil, meaning the Strait of Hormuz closure hurts them a lot more than it could ever hurt the United States. Trump says he didn't ask China for any favors regarding reopening that strait.
1: I'm not asking for any favors, because when you ask for favors, you have to do favors in return. We don't need favors. We've wiped out their armed forces, essentially.
0: Here to weigh in, Bill Gertz, national security correspondent at the Washington Times and author of Deceiving the Sky, Inside Communist China's Drive for Global Supremacy. Fred Flights, former CIA analyst and National Security Council chief of staff in the Trump administration. And Jivan Fleet, an anti-CCP activist and survivor of Mao Zedong's communist revolution in China. Thank you guys so much for joining us. Xi, let's start off with you. Trump got back last night. Here he was getting off the plane at Joint Base Andrews. Your thoughts on the trip? You know, also there was a lot of kind of hoopla over. I know we had you live when he first met up with Xi, the president saying to Xi that he is a great guy and that he's a great leader. What are your thoughts overall on everything that you've witnessed thus far?
3: I love it. And then don't listen to what Trump says. See what he does. And he went there with strength. He did not ask for any favor. We don't need anything from the CCP. This time, Trump is doing something great. CCP has decades of free lunch from China, from America. Trump is going to really force Xi to spill out the free lunch. And now the money has to come to America. So we got orders, big orders, to buy a plane and also to buy soybeans. They have to buy our stuff. Now, it's not this time. It's not about the business want to go to China to invest. They learned their lesson. This time, we want them to buy American-made products, and I love it.
0: Mm-hmm. And Fred, the White House is touting the trip as a major success. A lot was accomplished, including trade and strategic cooperation. Trump says that Xi believes America was a declining nation under the big guy Joe Biden, but congratulated him on his many successes back in office. Take a listen to this.
1: He made a statement It might not have been from him, it was somebody, but they talked about the decline. But he said today, and he said it very publicly, he said the U.S. was declining for the last 4 years. And he said what President Trump has done in the last 15, 16 months has been virtually a miracle. He said we have the hottest, country anywhere in the world. But he said that it was a declining country under Joe Biden.
0: Fred, what did you think of that?
4: I think it's China that's a declining country in terms of its economic problems, demographic problems. You know, whichever administration that Xi was talking about, it's just fantasy. We know that they have real estate problems, problems with their banks. I think this is an important trip. I don't know if the economic deals will turn out to be as significant as we think initially, because the Chinese don't always come through with these deals. But it's a good opening to promote U.S.-China relations, to bring jobs to this country, to help American interests. A lot's going to have to be done behind the scenes by lower-level officials in the lead-up to the Trump-Xi summit in Washington this fall, when we may have much more significant deals struck.
0: And Bill, Treasury Secretary Scott Bessent says he was working with the Chinese on forming a board of trade to facilitate whatever kind of deals may have been struck. Listen to this.
5: Forming a board of trade for the bilateral trade between the U.S. and China. And we're going to talk about a board of investment that will be responsible for investment in non-sensitive areas.
0: Bill, what do you make of the deals that were struck during this trip?
6: Well, it's a good start. Like I say, there was the summit was long on celebrations and pageantry, but really short on specifics. But that's not a bad thing. In my view, the best outcome of the summit was that the Chinese were unable to pressure President Trump into changing U.S. Policy towards Taiwan. We saw some saber rattling with Xi Jinping warning of a clash over Taiwan. But clearly the U.S., and I credit Secretary of State Marco Rubio with this, held fast to the U.S. policy on Taiwan. Now, the president talked about possibly limiting arms sales, which would be very bad as well. And I know Congress would weigh in on that as well. But overall, I think it's important that the president met with Xi Jinping. Two nuclear adversaries, it's not a good thing to be not talking.
0: Another major issue here in the United States and China behind it, fentanyl. Here is President Trump telling reporters about how him and the Chinese president spoke about the deadly drug. Listen to this.
2: Did you talk about fentanyl at all?
1: I talked about fentanyl. As you know, I put a tariff on because of fentanyl, and they discussed that. But I put a penalty. It's a penalty. A lot of money we take in because of that. I'd prefer not taking it, and I'd prefer that we don't have. But we did talk about that.
0: What do you think? Are you skeptical that the Chinese president actually accepts what Trump was telling him about this deadly poison that has been flooding our borders?
3: Not at all. Not at all. I don't think they will change what they have been doing. But the only way to deal with them is tariffs. Mm-hmm. That's how you deal with them, because they don't respond to kindly suggestions. They only respond to strength. And I think tariff is the way to go, and they will respond.
0: Yeah. And Fred, you know, it feels like maybe does China not understand that it's Trump, that it's the United States holding all of the cards? I want you to take a listen to this, Secretary of State Rubio telling NBC that we don't actually need China's help when it comes to Iran. Listen to this.
7: What exactly did President Trump ask President Xi for when it comes to Iran?
8: He didn't ask him for anything. I mean, we're not asking for China's help. We don't need their help.
7: But he raises the issue.
8: We raise the issue to make clear what our position is and to make it clear so they understand, because I mean, it's logical we would talk about it given how dominant that issue is.
0: Do you agree with that, Fred? We don't need China's help?
4: We don't need it. Certainly we could use it. It wouldn't hurt if China would pressure the Iranian government to stop attacking the Strait of Hormuz, because most of China's oil comes through that passage. If the Chinese aren't smart enough to do that, we will solve it without them. We'd like their help to solve the war in Ukraine, to put pressure on Vladimir Putin. I don't know that she's going to do that. I hear Trump saying he didn't raise it. I think he probably did raise both issues behind the scenes, but he's prepared to move on if China won't help us.
0: Before I let you go, Bill, I want to ask you about this. President Trump announcing overnight that the United States killed the second in command of ISIS in Nigeria. This was in a joint operation with Nigerian forces, and you're taking a look here at this CENTCOM video showing the strikes from the operation in northeastern Nigeria. The terrorist's name was Abu Bilal al-Miniku. All Americans came back from the mission alive. As we know, there's been massive amounts of Christian persecution happening there in Nigeria. The bloodshed has been nonstop. What do you think, Bill, of the president now combating these terrorists in Nigeria?
6: Yeah, the war against Islamic terrorism is continuing, and this is an example of what they're doing. They're doing tremendous things. This is under Sebastian Gorka, who's the White House counterterrorism guy. They've really stepped up their game in terms of going after terrorists and taking them out. The message from the president was very clear. If you kill Americans, if you target Americans, you will be killed as a terrorist.
0: We have to leave it right there. She, Fred, Bill, thank you all.
4: Good to be
6: thank
4: here.
6: Thank you.
0: Are we on the brink of a holy war? Anti-Jewish protesters terrorizing New Yorkers as the Big Apple's mayor remains silent. Could other big cities be next? You're watching The Count.
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13: 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The cannon batteries provide breathtaking views of the harbor and Atlantic Ocean. A fortress that, for hundreds of years, was very good at keeping people out, now welcomes them by the hundreds every day as one of Puerto Rico's most popular and beloved attractions. I'm Lucy Celia, and this is An American Place on Newsmax TV.
14: In the early morning hours of May 2nd, 2011, the Central Intelligence Agency launched Operation Neptune Spear and set into motion a mission to bring one of the world's most notorious terrorists to justice. All indications were that Osama bin Laden was asleep as the U.S. Naval Special Warfare Development Group, known as SEAL Team 6, approached his highly secured three-story Pakistani-based compound. When located in his living quarters on the third floor of his compound, the head of the Islamist group Al-Qaeda was found using his young wife as a shield. The Obama administration reported the 54-year-old terrorist was given a traditional Islamic burial at sea. 9 years, 7 months, and 21 days following his infamous attack on New York's Twin Towers, killing thousands of innocent civilians, its mastermind Osama bin Laden was dead.
0: Welcome back to The Count. We're counting down the major stories of the week. I'm Lydia Serrani. Now to story number 9 on our countdown. Radical Islam overtaking New York City. Jewish hate swept through New York City this week, specifically outside of Jewish synagogues and neighborhoods. You can see the chaos there. Men dressed up as jihadi terrorists, complete with faux suicide vests. I mean, are we surprised this is happening? After all, the Big Apple's mayor has also made anti-Semitic comments himself and has yet to condemn the hateful demonstrations. For more, let's bring in Vice President of External Affairs of the Manhattan Institute, Jesse Arm. Also with us, Middle East Forum fellow and journalist Yuval David. Yuval, let's start off with you first. I understand people have a right to protest, but what we saw on the streets of New York City night after night, this was straight up hate speech. People were dressed up as terrorists, terrorizing people, and the Marxist mayor says absolutely nothing. Your thoughts as a Jewish man yourself?
15: My thoughts as a Jewish man are my thoughts as a Jewish American are my thoughts as an American. When Jews are unsafe in America, America itself is unsafe. What we're seeing happening in New York City and also in cities across the United States is not activism. This is biased, racist, bigoted intimidation, masking it with a political slogan. Calling something anti-Zionism or anti-Israel, but targeting and attacking Jews is anti-Jewish bigotry. It's anti-Semitism, but they give it these other terms because I guess anti-Semitism has bad branding. Jew hatred doesn't stay with the Jews. It starts with the Jews, but it attacks democracy itself.
0: Right. As that famous saying goes, it starts with the Jews, but never ends with them. Jesse, senior commander of the Katib Hezbollah, has been charged with plotting attacks on Jewish sites in the United States. He was allegedly orchestrating a series of international terror plots across Europe as well as North America. Mamdani, New York City's mayor, he put out a statement on X writing, "I'm grateful to our NYPD and federal law enforcement partners for disrupting an alleged plot involving a senior member of Hezbollah, a federally designated terrorist organization who was targeting a Manhattan synagogue as well as Jewish communities across the country. I am relieved that everyone is safe." But in the mayor's next tweet, he writes, "A day of remembrance to commemorate the expulsion of more than 700,000 Palestinians between 1947 and 1949 during the creation of the State of Israel." So there is definitely some subtext and undertone there to the part two of his tweet, Jesse, right? I mean, it looks like he's trying to play both sides of the fence here.
16: Well, yeah, it's very sad. He's commemorating war that Israel didn't start, that the Arabs started with Israel and ultimately lost. And then they had to move like 10 miles away to somewhere else. So, no, I do think it's pretty funny. I think also sandwiched in between there was a condemnation from Mamdani of like a swastika flag going up somewhere. So it's a little bit mixed messages. He's got to try to balance all of these different things together. But practically at the end of the day, this mayor knows that he's in sticky waters because he's fanned the flames of this kind of, and I don't even really just want to call it anti-Semitic protesting because that's actually not what it is. It's civil terrorism. It's people who are going into the streets and looking to interrupt day-to-day life of normal law-abiding New Yorkers. And yeah, they're saying, "I support Hamas" while they do it and blocking people's path from getting into a synagogue. But they're also blocking traffic. They're just making life unlivable for everyday New Yorkers. And that's the really toxic element here. We have laws on the books to stop this, and that's the recipe for it. Just saying, sorry, you can't be antisocial. You have to abide by law and order, and you can't stop people from living normal lives.
0: Yeah, and I wonder, too, is the CIA and the FBI, are they infiltrating these groups? Because I could imagine that a lot of these people not only hate Jews, they hate America. Could there be some homegrown terrorists happening right under our noses? And Yuval, to what Jesse's talking about, we showed the video there, swastikas, they've been appearing all over New York City. Most recently, a flag was flown over Washington Square Park here in New York City, right there by New York University. And yet, look, they're also masked. Do you think more needs to be done by our officials, by the mayor? Where's the governor of New York? Why isn't she condemning any of this?
16: Yeah, absolutely. More does need to be. Oh, sorry.
0: Yuval, and then I'll ask you, Jesse. Sorry about that.
15: No, I mean, obviously, Jesse and I are quite aligned on this. Politicians need to do more. The fact is that Islamist extremism isn't only a foreign threat. It also doesn't only manipulate Western activist movements, hijacking civil rights language and turning social causes into some sort of delivery systems for anti-Semitic and anti-American ideology, but those Islamist groups, those proxies, those terrorist groups are here in this country. We are seeing terrorist attacks and terrorist threats happening on our soil in the United States by these terrorist organizations and by people who are expressing their support for those terrorist organizations. That's right. One and the same. We need to recognize what Islamist extremism is, and we need more people, including our politicians, to rise up and stop it.
0: Jesse, I know you wanted to give your final thoughts real quick.
16: Yuval and I are so aligned on this. I'm jumping in and stealing the answers to his questions. No, that's exactly right. This is a mess, and it's a cultural rot. It's a cancer in this country. And people like New York City's Islamo-leftist mayor, Zohran Mamdani, are really just fanning the flames of it. So until people get serious about countering this thing with the laws that are already on the books, taking law enforcement and cracking down on this antisocial behavior that is interrupting the day-to-day lives of New Yorkers and in other big cities, we're just going to see more and more of it.
0: All right, gentlemen, we got to leave it right there. Thank you both.
16: Thanks.
15: Thank you for having me on.
0: Coming up in California.
17: I'm Karen Bass. And I'm running on my accomplishments.
0: Fiery videos from Spencer Pratt. They are very effective as he's trying to unseat Democrat Mayor Bass, who ran for the hills and was partying it up in Ghana while the hills literally burned in California. Does Spencer have a shot? All that and much more next.
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4: Welcome back to The Count. We're counting down the major stories of the week. I'm Lydia Serrani. Now to story number 8 on our countdown. 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

0: Well, that's just one of many Spencer Pratt videos. The L.A. mayor's race heating up, and this time it's not due to the wildfires that were raging throughout those suburban neighborhoods and burned them down to the ground. Spencer Pratt, the former The Hill's reality star turned independent challenger, is climbing in the mayoral polls and killing it on social media with the videos like you just saw right there. He's vying to unseat sitting mayor Karen Bass, who became infamous for partying in Ghana while The Hill's burned. Pratt is now second in right there behind Bass, his meteoric campaign, showing just how good, effective, honest messaging can be when an alternative is offered up to a broken blue city. Joining us now, Abel Maldonado. He's a former lieutenant governor in California. Also with us, Matt Klink. He's a Republican strategist and, most importantly, a California resident. So let's start off with you, Abel. What do you think? Does Spencer Pratt have a shot? I mean, he's using AI. He's using social media. And, you know, he's a registered Republican, but he's running as an independent. His messaging seems to be very common sense.
1: Lydia, I think he does have a shot. I don't think party affiliation really matters if you look at what's going on in L.A. When you land in Los Angeles and you just drive a couple of miles, you've got to want to believe that change is in the air when it comes to the election. You have people walking the streets, walking like zombies. Look what happened to Pacific Palisades. No water in the hydrants. Crime is through the roof. In L.A., you can steal $1,000. You're not going to jail. And if you don't get caught, go to the next door, get another $1,000. So, yeah, Spencer Pratt does have a shot. He's got to stay on message. His message is very clear. We need change. What we've had for the last, 3 years has been an organized disaster. So hopefully that the people of L.A. say, we want something different. What do they got to lose, Lydia? What do they have to lose?
0: Except
1: Spencer
0: their homes
1: Pratt
0: again.
1: Is their option.
0: Their homes again, absolutely. Right? Their homes again.
1: Exactly.
0: And I don't know what else. And, you know, she keeps blaming climate change. Obviously, they emptied the reservoirs. I mean, Matt, you know the story better than I do. Mayor Bass, she's very upset, calling the new advertisements violent and then, of course, hateful. Listen to this.
2: But what's worrying me now is that his social media is now taking on a violent turn. When your messages are so hateful or when you demonize people, then you do provoke people who are unstable and you can jeopardize people's safety.
0: Okay, so now she's the victim here because he's pointing out the truth. Is that another low blow? I mean, what do you think about what her little comments right there?
3: Well, Lydia, you know, as a lifelong Los Angeles resident, I can tell you point blank that in general, the people in LA are not slightly dissatisfied with

0: government, they're overwhelmingly dissatisfied. And what Karen Bass has tried to do was first ignore Spencer Pratt. Then when he beat her on the debate stage, they said that his ads were becoming violent and that people should really be upset about this. Listen to how absurd this is. Karen Bass goes out and she says that the homeless people who are addicted to meth, we need to get them new teeth. Mm-hmm. And then the Democratic socialist who's running, mind you, she says, what we need to do in high fire days or high wind days is we need to ban people from barbecuing. Mind you that the fire department has responded to like 75,000 homeless started fires over the last 5 years. So Spencer Pratt, who was the outsider and the reality TV star, is the only one who's talking about common sense. And that's why his campaign has taken off. It's crazy.
1: It really is. I mean, how did we not know that the solution to the homeless problem, the drug problem, just hand out dentures? That's all we need to do. And we solved it. That there we have it. Bravo. We got to leave it there, gentlemen. It's you got to laugh because it's so absurd. Abel and Matt, thank you both. We could do a whole show
2: thank
1: on this.
2: You, Lydia.
1: Thank you. All right. Coming up, a U.S. Supreme Court ruling in Virginia could give Republicans a boost in November. That redistricting battle. More on that next.
3: TuneIn's how-to. A brief look at all the special functions and things you might not know we have.
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7: But Missouri allowed slavery, and Northern Republicans, known as Jeffersonian Republicans, blocked its petition until Missouri agreed to outlaw slavery. New York Representative James Talmadge Jr. then suggested Republicans support Missouri statehood, provided that the further introduction of slavery or involuntary servitude be prohibited, and that the children born of slaves in free states be freed at age 25. Southern Democrats, afraid the addition of another free state would upset their power in Congress, eventually leading to the abolishment of slavery throughout the country, strongly disagreed and fought equally as hard to keep slavery legal within the Missouri Territory. A stalemate ensued until Maine, a decidedly free state, also petitioned the Congress for statehood. Whatever compromise would be reached would have far-reaching effects, including how slavery would be treated in those vast territories recently acquired by America's 1803 Louisiana Purchase. When signed into law by President James Monroe on March 6, 1820, the Missouri Compromise allowed Maine to enter the Union as a free state, prohibited slavery in any of the territories acquired by the Louisiana Purchase above the 36th parallel, and permitted the slave states of Missouri and Arkansas to join the Union. When the decision was announced, 77-year-old Thomas Jefferson predicted the line it had drawn would someday tear the Union apart. 40 years later, he was proven correct. In 1857, the United States Supreme Court, in its infamous Dred Scott decision, ruled that Congress did not have the authority to restrict slavery in individual states, thereby making the Missouri Compromise unconstitutional. The result only further fueled public anger over slavery, and 4 years later, in 1861, America's bloody Civil War was ignited. You're watching An American Moment on Newsmax TV.
2: When Rosa Parks stepped on that Montgomery, Alabama bus on December 1st, 1955, she didn't set out to make history. She just wanted to get home. Montgomery's segregated buses had divided seating. White passengers in front, colored passengers in the back. When the bus driver needed more seats for his white passengers, he ordered her and three others to vacate their seats. The others complied and moved. But Rosa quietly refused and was quickly arrested. Working alongside Dr. Martin Luther King, Rosa's arrest sparked a highly effective citywide protest with African Americans boycotting. You're watching An American Moment.
1: Welcome back to The Count. We're counting down the major stories of the week. Now to story number 7 on our countdown. Nationwide redistricting battle, a big win for Republicans of the ahead of the midterms in Virginia as the U.S. Supreme Court rejected an effort by Virginia Democrats to put in a new voting map that would have given Democrats a 10-1 advantage going into the midterms. 10-1. The ruling comes after the state Supreme Court struck down the redistricting plan in a 4-3 decision, basically saying that it violated the Constitution, the state's Constitution. Under Virginia law, a constitutional amendment like this one is supposed to be passed by two different general assemblies with a general election taking place in between. The Supreme Court of Virginia said this did not happen. Of course, there's now a major meltdown from the left as a result. Listen to this.
8: Against not one but two legislative votes, the Supreme Court threw out the redistricting effort.
9: This is the product of a 60-plus year plan to bring this country into Jim Crow 2.0.
1: Unbelievable. Let's bring in our political experts, Virginia News Radio talk show host Jeff Katz. He's also the host of the Jeff Katz Show on WRVA. Also with us, my friend here, pollster John McLaughlin. Thank you, gentlemen, so much for joining us. So in a scathing court filing, Virginia Republicans, they pushed back against those Virginia Democrats' requests for the Supreme Court of the United States to intervene and allow the state's controversial redistricting proposal to take place because they said, you know what, hey, we voted for this. This is what we want. So what do you think about this, Jeff, the fact that it was thrown out and rejected as well by the U.S. Supreme Court?
10: You know, Lydia, this is something that most of us here in Virginia who follow it closely said was going to happen from the very beginning. Our state constitution, I got to tell you something, it is rather detailed. It is very clear. If you want to put something up for a vote like this that's going to change our state constitution, there are a whole slew of boxes that you have to check. It's really just that simple. And the Virginia Democrats were hell-bent for leather to get rid of Republicans. We have the leader of the Democrats in the state Senate, who was recently visited by the DEA and the FBI. She's not having the best week. She said, well, I don't care, and we're going to have it 10-1. And all along, everybody who paid attention to this simply said, you didn't check the boxes. And if you want to have this as a vote, you can do it. You can absolutely do it, but you have to follow the procedure. There were two separate court decisions out of Tazewell County that said it doesn't meet the muster. The Virginia State Supreme Court said it just doesn't follow the rules.
1: Right.
10: And then the United States Supreme Court, without a single dissent, said, yeah, just hit the road, folks.
1: Right. I mean, this was just such a blatant attempt at, you know, fixing the midterms, John. 10-1 advantage. And now they're sore losers. They're upset that they didn't win in this scheme. But what's to prevent them now from getting this passed in the future? What do you think also about the fact that the voters, they supported this?
11: Well, you can't trust Governor Spanberger's turn out to be a big government socialist. I mean, she came in high taxes, open borders. She portrayed herself as a moderate. She's anything but. And it was the Virginia State Supreme Court that threw it out. And that was dominated by a Democrat appointee. So she got rebuked by her own people because she was so blatantly unconstitutional. But the good thing for Republicans is in the redistricting battle that New York Governor Kathy Hochul started in 24 when she redistricted because she threw out her chief justice of appeals and forced her out and replaced her with a socialist. So they redistricted and we lost Brandon Williams in upstate New York 22. Tom Suozzi got it in New York 3. They picked up two other seats. So this started in 24. So Republicans have granted, we lost five in California, but and we saved these seats in Virginia. But right now we have probably eight seats that have gone our way, net eight seats. Plus, you have the potential of the bigger decision was the Supreme Court said you can't use race to gerrymander seats. Mm. So now you have another four or five states, which could give the Republicans another net of five because they're trying to, you know, it shouldn't be based on race. It should be based about equality. It should be based, every American should have the same right. And guess what? There'll probably be more African-Americans running, like, you know, we have Byron Donalds, we have Tim Scott, we have other African-Americans. They'll have to go get Republican nominations and run as Republicans, too. And the Democrats will lose their monopoly. That's what they're screaming about.
1: It's all about power and control, right? Jeff Katz, John McLaughlin, we got to leave it right there. Gentlemen, thank you so much.
11: Thank you.
10: Thank you.
1: Well, how far does a criminal have to go to be sentenced to prison? I mean, even if you try to kill several police officers, well, according to some liberal judges, she felt sorry for the guy and he could have killed again. We'll talk about this and more next.
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7: Of Argonne was actually a continuation of a series of American-French frontal attacks along the entire Western Front in what became known as the Hundred Days Offensive. Earlier that year, Germany launched Operation Michael to retake the offensive and reclaim lost territories. However, British and French forces, reinvigorated by the arrival of the American Expeditionary Forces, stopped the German advances and forced their retreat. The American and French victory at Argonne Forest brought a swift end to the war's hostilities. And on the 11th hour of the 11th day of the 11th month in 1918, peace returned to Europe. We commemorate this costly triumph every year as Veterans Day. After 4 years of war, 20 million deaths, and 23 million wounded. The armistice was signed in this rail car near Paris, marking the end of World War I. You're watching An American Moment on Newsmax TV.
14: You know, I think the biggest selling point for Newsmax is we're not doing the same boring, predictable news. You flip through the other channels, you got these high-paid hosts. They say the same thing every night. You know what they're going to say. It's a little different.
2: When Rosa Parks stepped on that Montgomery, Alabama bus on December 1st, 1955, she didn't set out to make history. She just wanted to get home. Montgomery's segregated buses had divided seating. White passengers in front, colored passengers in the back. When the bus driver needed more seats for his white passengers, he ordered her and three others to vacate their seats. The others complied and moved. But Rosa quietly refused and was quickly arrested. Working alongside Dr. Martin Luther King, Rosa's arrest sparked a highly effective citywide protest with African Americans boycotting. You're watching An American Moment.
1: Welcome back to The Count. We're counting down the major stories of the week. Now to story number 6 on our countdown. The revolving door of justice, the criminal carousel, it keeps on turning. And in its wake, innocent lives are being stolen. Liberal district attorneys and judges wear their empathy like a crown. But in the end, is it blinding them like this Cambridge, Massachusetts shooting that happened just a few days ago? This suspect right here, Tyler Brown, sentenced to only 5 to 6 years in prison back in 2021 for shooting at several cops and trying to kill them. And then just days prior to this incident, he was in a mental facility. Thank God an off-duty state trooper who also is a former Marine took him down before anyone was killed. Joining us now, retired NYPD Detective Bureau Sergeant and founder of Blue Lives Matter, New York City, Joe Imperatrice. Also with us, retired NYPD Detective, former Joint Terrorism Task Force and co-host of the Gold Shields podcast, Tom Smith. Tom, let me start off with you first. What do you make of that shooting right there? Tyler Brown, I mean, 60 rounds that he fired in the middle of the street here in the middle of the day. This is very similar to what he did back in 2020. He almost killed cops then. This time around, he could have killed all of these innocent civilians. And the judge in this case, when she was approached by a reporter, hey, do you think you should have sentenced this guy to longer time behind bars? She said she couldn't even remember the case. What do you think about this incident?
15: Yeah, but this is a problem going on in this country right now because judges are no longer judges, you know, being held to the standard they should be. They're activists, and they're being appointed by people with liberal views who have the same view. And this is the problem. They don't care anymore. They care about policies and pushing an agenda other than keeping the public safe, which is their job. This is going on long too much. And you know what? The normal reaction from either me, you, or Joe, Lydia, would be, well, wait till they kill someone. But that's already happened. And it's happening over and over again. And they just continue to do this to the public.
1: I want you to take a listen to what the judge, Massachusetts Judge Janet Sanders, of course, white liberal woman judge, listen to what she said during the sentencing of Brown back in 2021. Listen to this.
16: Can't look into a crystal ball and figure out what's going to happen once you get out. But I do understand that I am taking a risk here. And I just pray that my intuitions are right.
1: Well, Joe, clearly her intuitions were wrong. And one of the officers that Brown tried to kill back in 2020, he also testified during that sentencing hearing. And he actually predicted that this would happen. Do you think this is a perfect example of suicidal empathy? Are they blind to the fact that their actions have deadly consequences, judges like Judge Sanders here?
17: Lydia, it's unacceptable. For 41 years of my life, it's been the same story. More victims, more people shot, more people killed, and it's an easy fix. If governors, if mayors, if politicians got up there and said enough is enough, this would be fixed. This is not a Democrat or Republican issue. This is a humanity issue. This is a blue state issue. We need real leadership to come in, to change it, to take people seriously, take issues seriously, and keep bad guys behind bars and hold them accountable.
1: And then another attack, unprovoked attack here in New York City. A 76-year-old teacher, Russ Falzone, he was shoved to his death. The poor man, this is his photo right here, had no idea that his last subway ride would be his last act on earth. His sister telling a local news station here in New York City that he was not even 100 pounds. Rommel Burke is a suspect. He's accused of shoving him to his death, and the video is just horrifying when you see this poor man. And this is the suspect right here. Now, here's Joe. I know Joe and Tom, you both know this case all too well. Tom, what's really frightening about this is earlier that day, around 3:30 in the afternoon, this suspect was acting erratically outside of a police precinct not too far away from right here at Newsmax Studios. The cops then brought him to Bellevue Hospital, right, and within 10 minutes. He wasn't even at Bellevue for an hour when he was discharged. And then 5 hours later, he comes out on the streets and he's accused of shoving this poor old man to his death. Who needs to be held accountable here? I can't even imagine how outraged I would be if that was my family member right there.
15: Oh, it's just disgraceful what's going on. And there's a lot of accountability going on. You know, yes, the hospital, but let's go back a little further into the judge that let him out with the other crimes that he committed ahead of time, you know, with assaulting three Port Authority police officers just a couple of months ago, and he's out free. This is what's going to continue to happen, Lydia, if the criminal justice system and the leaderships of these cities don't back up its citizens. This is going to continue to happen, and Joe nailed it. This is about leadership. This is about putting out the right message to keep citizens of certain cities safe.
1: Mm-hmm. Right. And Joe, before I let you go, one of the alleged victims of Ramel Burke back in April, reportedly, it was a young white girl, 23 years old. She declined to press charges against him because she said, quote, "I don't want to put another black man behind bars." What do you think of that? Because had she possibly pressed charges against him, maybe Russ Falzone would be alive today.
17: Race should not be an issue. It's whatever's right, whatever's wrong. What is the issue? How do we fix it? The police officers can only do so much. Where are the assemblymen, the councilmen? Where's the mayor screaming, saying enough's enough? I'm going to protect my constituents. I'm going to get the work done. Lydia, I promise you, sooner than later, real leadership's going to show up and get it done.
1: All right, gentlemen, we got to leave it right there. Thank you both.
15: Thank you.
1: As we discussed about Ramel Burke, four arrests since February, assault charges, a psychiatric evaluation in Bellevue, and released within hours. Burke then, he's accused by police of fatally shoving the retired teacher down a flight of stairs. It's just a horrible attack. Newsmax went to the neighborhood where Burke was released, getting reaction from New Yorkers and asking, who's at fault here?
18: It comes down to the officials running the city, so they should take control of it.
19: Definitely not Mandan. It's not his fault. He's, I think that the New York City hospitals are understaffed.
20: This is, like, typical. There is, like, mentally ill people in our city, but I don't know who you would blame.
21: They keep releasing these people. They got to keep them locked up. You can't let them go.
22: I think the healthcare system needs to do a better job. I don't think the city has much control over it.
21: I didn't vote for Mandami. That's my take. I didn't vote for him because I'm pro police. I'm more tough on crime.
23: You just gotta watch your back, no matter who you are. Just be ready for anything.
24: There should be programs put in place for, you know, those kind of people when they're being released.
25: Allowing people to commit crimes and then be immediately released. It's a problem, right? The best predictor of future behavior is past behavior.
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26: An unprecedented effort to fulfill one of man's oldest dreams. The obstacles were monumental, not the least of which was to create an energy source capable of sending a manned spacecraft to the moon. The answer stood 363 feet tall and delivered 8 million pounds of thrust, making the Saturn V the most powerful rocket ever built. On July 20th, 1969, Apollo 11, carrying astronauts Neil Armstrong, Michael Collins, and Edwin Buzz Aldrin, circled the moon until Armstrong and Aldrin entered the lunar module and readied themselves for their historic landing. With just 20 seconds of fuel left, disaster was narrowly averted when Armstrong had to manually fly the Eagle away from unexpected boulders to a smoother and less dangerous landing zone. Although the imagery was poor, Neil Armstrong's words came through loud and clear.
0: It's one small step for man, one giant leap for mankind.
26: However, the flight was not without controversy. Buzz Aldrin, a devout Christian, administered himself communion on the moon. Since NASA was already fighting a lawsuit from atheist Madeleine Murray O'Hare, who objected to the earlier Apollo 8 crew reading from the Book of Genesis, Aldrin's communion was kept a secret from the public. Not so secret was the plaque bolted to the descent ladder on the lunar module. It was left on the moon to greet future visitors and reads, "We came in peace for all mankind." For Newsmax TV, I'm Bill Curtis, and this is an American moment. Abraham Lincoln began the war between the states with a single stated purpose, to preserve the Union. So it surprised everyone when in July of 1862, President Lincoln announced his intentions to issue an Emancipation Proclamation to free the Southern slaves. Lincoln was urged to delay his proclamation until the Union Army could boast a battlefield victory. That opportunity came at the Battle of Antietam, when Union forces drove Lee's army out of Maryland. 5 days later, on September 22, 1862, President Lincoln issued the preliminary Emancipation Proclamation, stating slaves in those areas still in rebellion within 100 days will be freed. This action made slavery the focus of the war and ultimately caused France and England to withdraw their support on Newsmax TV.
1: Well, faith is the foundation of any great nation, and tomorrow the White House is holding Rededicate 250, rededicating this nation once again under God. The event will take place on the National Mall. Hundreds of spiritual leaders will, as well as thousands, will be participating, gather for the all-day-long National Jubilee of Prayer, Praise, and Thanksgiving, and we'll be covering it live right for you right here on Newsmax. I'll be starting my coverage at noon tomorrow. We'll be carrying it all the way through the end of the day. My next guest is one of tomorrow's featured speakers, Dr. Ben Carson. He's also the vice chair of the Religious Liberty Commission. He also happens to be a brilliant neurosurgeon. Dr. Carson, always an honor to have you on, sir. How important is an event like this?
3: Well, thank you, Lydia, for having me. This is incredibly important. You know, go back 250 years, May the 17th, interestingly enough, the Continental Congress said, we need to pray. We need to have a National Day of Prayer. There was a lot of stress going on at that time, but they went through it, and 3 weeks later, they signed a Declaration of Independence. So it was a stressful time. And we have some very interesting things going on now in our country. You have to recognize that we went from nowhere to the pinnacle of the world in record time. Some people think maybe that was a coincidence. I don't think it was a coincidence. It was because of the values and the principles that we adhered to. And that's what this is all about. We need to rededicate ourselves to those traditional American values and principles that made a big difference. You know, when de Tocqueville came to study America because the people in Europe were so curious, how could a nation barely 50 years old already be competing with them on every level? And he was very impressed with our educational system, with our business environment, with our governmental system. But the thing that impressed them the most were our churches and the sermons that came from those pulpits that really gave people a moral base and that encouraged a ragtag bunch of militiamen to defeat the most powerful military force on earth. Very improbable. But there's been a lot of improbable things that have happened in our country, and many of us believe that it is because of blessings from God, and we want to seek those again, not throw out those values and principles that were so important to us in the past.
1: Right. The hands of God at play so many times. We see it in the foundation, in the forming of this nation. Now, tomorrow's event is centered on rededicating the United States as one nation under God. Organizers say the all-day event is divided into three main pillars, focused on faith in the past, the present, and future. The miracles that made us, the miracles still in our midst, and a new birth of faith and freedom. So we see the White House, we see this administration, Dr. Carson, focusing on faith like I've rarely seen any other administration do before. Yet the left, especially when it came to the previous administration, tried to remove God from everything, from our classroom, from our children's lives. Do you think that's why we see so much decay right now in the United States? I mean, you see Trump trying to put things back on track, but do you think that the lack of faith is why we are seeing so much strife everywhere?
3: Oh, absolutely. No, there's no question about it in my mind. And, you know, we want to get rid of everything that has been helpful to us. You know, they said, don't dare put the Ten Commandments up where anybody can see them. Well, I would like somebody to tell me exactly what is wrong with thou shalt not kill, and thou shalt not steal, and thou shalt not commit adultery, and thou shalt not covet, and you should honor your parents. What is wrong with those things? And when you begin to throw those things out and make your own rules, you begin to get a breakdown in society. When people say, well, this is my truth and that's your truth. No, there's no such thing. There is the truth. And that is what our preachers have espoused in the past. But now so many of them walk around with their finger in the air seeing which way the wind is blowing, and they preach according to that. And that's not doing us any good. So let's get back to the basics. We didn't get to be the pinnacle of the world by coincidence.
1: You're among many dignified speakers. Mike Johnson will be speaking, Secretary of State Marco Rubio, many members of this administration putting faith on the forefront of their lives. How does it feel to be part of such an amazing group of people, sir?
3: Well, it feels wonderful, and it feels wonderful to have a president who believes. You know, I have had a chance to talk to him about the assassination attempts, and there may be more, but I told him that God's not ready for him. He's not going anywhere. But we still have to believe, and we have to teach our children. This is so important. I can't emphasize it enough, because those who want to fundamentally change us are trying to indoctrinate our children at a very early level. And we're seeing the results of that in our colleges now. And we can't remain silent. We have to get in there and fight. And we are seeing some real improvements in Gen Z, particularly the young males.
1: Yes, we are. Dr. Ben Carson, thank you so much, sir. Thank you.
3: Thank you, Lydia.
1: As I mentioned, Newsmax will have all-day coverage of Rededicate 250 tomorrow, kicking off right here on Wake Up America Weekend, starting at 7 a.m. Eastern. Then stick with us throughout the day, and we'll take you inside the event. All right, that'll do it for the first hour of the count, but don't go anywhere. Our top five stories in hour two begins right now. All right, welcome back to The Count. We're going to continue counting down the major stories of the week. We'll also bring you the numbers behind the stories that matter. I am your host, Lydia Serrani. Time now for story number five on our countdown. Justice coming for the Russia hoaxers. The heads of the FBI and CIA under Obama are probably very nervous, as they should be. John Brennan, James Comey, after a scheme to paint Trump as a puppet of Vladimir Putin blew up in their face. It appears accountability is looming now on the Russiagate hoax. Thanks to Tulsi Gabbard, we now know Obama and Hillary, along with intelligence community heads Comey, Brennan, Clapper, concocted a hoax they knew was utter nonsense to both spy on Trump and cripple his presidency, which was viewed as a potential reckoning ball in D.C. The Southern District of Florida has been investigating Brennan for months now, interviewing many current and former underlings at the CIA, including those he ignored as they asserted that Russia was nonsense. Here's Brennan on MS Now, once again playing the victim and also revealing the anti-Trump deep state resistance is alive and well in the swamp.
4: there's still a legion of professionals in the law enforcement environment, Department of Justice, as well as the CIA and other places, the ones who are refusing to follow politically motivated prosecutions, refusing to support any type of political activities on the part of the Trump administration that are inconsistent with the authorities, the responsibilities of the intelligence community, law enforcement community, and Department of Justice.
1: Disgraced former FBI Director James Comey is also federally charged for his 8647 Seashell posts. He's been on a fake news media tour promoting his new book while also claiming he had no idea what this meant. Comey says a Russia hoax investigation just plain old crazy and that Trump is obsessed with him. He swears he's only merely guilty of criticizing Trump.
6: He's called you a dirty cop. Why do you think he brings you up so much?
8: I don't know. It's the relationship he can't get over. I mean, I don't wake up in the middle of the night thinking about him, but he does thinking about me.
9: I actually find it a little bit humorous to have this obsession by this 80-year-old man with me.
10: The guy is not okay, our president, and for some reason I'm burrowed into his head. He's tweeting about me when I'm sound asleep or truthing about me. I don't understand it and can't explain it.
1: Here to weigh in, Jay Towne, former U.S. Attorney for the Northern District of Alabama, also with us, Rick Gates, former Trump campaign aide and author of Wicked Game. He also knows a thing or two about being persecuted falsely. Jay, let's start off with you. Are charges around the corner for names like Brennan and Comey?
11: It appears so. And actually, I think the tea leaves really come from Jim Comey's press tour. And can I just say, can you hear the eye roll across the country when Comey or Brennan or Obama or Kamala talk about, weaponizing the Department of Justice? It's just so absurd to hear them even talking about it. But Comey did say in some of his interviews that he expects to be indicted again. And I would suggest that that's because he knew well before the 8647 case that he was going to be indicted. And the Department of Justice issues what's called a target letter suggesting that matter before grand jury involves you. And so that's why I think that he's gotten that letter from Miami. That'll be reviewed. And I do think that Brennan, Comey, perhaps others even, will be indicted out of the Southern District of Florida for Russiagate.
1: Right. And speaking of Russiagate, Rick, you were sentenced to 45 days in jail, 3 years probation. I mean, you were also persecuted for a hoax. Do you think we'll ever get the truth out? The people that actually committed the crimes, will they ever be held responsible, especially for people like you?
12: Well, I hope so. And I think that there is evidence leading to that, actually happening. I think it's two different things, though, Lydia. I think there's probably very few people in America that don't believe James Comey and John Brennan are guilty of committing a number of crimes. Whether they're actually held accountable, it's a completely different question, because the legal system in our country doesn't really work. I mean, we found that out through the Mueller probe, through the Russia investigation. You have corrupt judges, you have corrupt prosecutors in the system. They're all looking out for each other. And so my hope is that there is a good team of people that can go in and actually get the evidence. You seemingly have the FBI investigating the CIA. That kind of sounds humorous in and of itself. Is anything going to come of that? I hope so. I hope these people are held accountable. Usually they typically cover for each other and try to sweep it under the carpet, which is exactly what led us to the Russiagate problem in the first place.
1: I know. And Jay, Trump calls Comey a dirty cop. You heard Comey mention it there, that he weaponized the FBI against him. Comey says that Trump, though, is weaponizing the Justice Department against him. Listen to this.
9: The process is the punishment with these characters.
8: We always depict in our country the Lady Justice statues with blindfolds. I don't care what your politics are. You got to take a deep breath and realize we cannot be this way, where the president uses the power of criminal justice to go after people because he doesn't like what they say. That's not American.
1: It's funny how he acts like such a choir boy, yet they're the ones that were wielding the justice system against anyone that disagreed with them. What do you think about Comey's act?
11: Yeah, I'm old enough to remember when Joe Biden said in 2022 that we can't let Trump return to power ever. 3 days later, Jack Smith was appointed special counsel. Within months, he was indicted in Georgia and being investigated in two jurisdictions by the Department of Justice, and then indicted in Manhattan. So, and this is, the lawfare, you know, folks think that the Russiagate and the lawfare sort of line is just a conspiracy. It's not. It happened. And the great thing about, to Rick's point, about Ratcliffe and Kash Patel is that they are working together. They aren't covering for one another because they both believe the deep state had to be removed. They've done a good job removing it. And now they're uncovering and declassifying documents to prove it.
1: You know, Comey acts like he's so innocent, but I want you to take a listen to him on the day of Joe Biden's inauguration, speaking freely about Trump on a podcast. Listen to this.
2: It probably makes sense to impeach him, and I'm glad that happened, convict him, bar him from future service, have the prosecutors, the local prosecutors in New York, pursue him for the fraudster that he was before he ever became president, lock him up for the garden variety frauds he did there, but don't give him that center stage, that dominant role in our national life. Let him stand on the lawn at Mar-a-Lago and yell at cars in his bathrobe.
1: I mean, look how he talks about Trump, and we know that this was all a hoax. He wanted to put him behind bars for the put Trump behind bars for the rest of his life. What do you think about Comey, Rick?
12: Yeah, look, I think this is a great example of you know somebody like Comey saying something like this, that but yet hiding behind the idea that, you know, justice is fair in America and Lady Liberty is blind. That is ridiculous. And this is a great, you know, another great example of, like, Brennan and Comey are guys that thought they knew better than the American people. They thought they were going to protect the United States, and instead they were better placed to break the law in order to try to enforce it than anybody else in our country. They knew the loopholes. They knew how to get through things. And that's why I think you're seeing it's, you know, not very easy to get these guys. And I hope that they do. But my hope is that, you know, we can come back to a point, because, you know, where people in America believe in the justice system, because it's not there.
11: Yes.
12: I think people think it's broke. And I think that they're going to continue to think that way. It is politicized. There's no question about it. So hiding behind the idea that justice is blind is absolutely ridiculous.
1: It truly is. Jay Tan, Rick Gates, thank you, gentlemen.
12: Great
11: Thanks,
12: to see you.
11: Lydia.
1: Coming up, prison porn at the taxpayers' expense. I wish I was making this up. We got a bombshell report coming your way. That's next. You're watching The Count.
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16: Return again and again. And we know that by thy grace and by the righteousness of our cause, our sons will triumph and a peace that will let all men live in freedom, reaping the just rewards of their honest toil. Thy will be done, Almighty God. Amen.
26: It took 34 years to build, but on August 15th, 1914, the Panama Canal was officially opened for business and was quickly crowned one of the seven wonders of the modern world. President Theodore Roosevelt believed the completion of the canal was essential to American security and prosperity. So he negotiated with the French to purchase the canal's properties and dredging equipment. But when negotiations with Colombia over a canal treaty broke down, Roosevelt backed a local bloodless revolution that lasted only a few hours. And on November 3, 1903, the nation of Panama was born. With the opening of the Panama Canal, the Atlantic and Pacific Oceans were joined, reducing a ship's journey from New York to San Francisco by 9,000 miles. Roosevelt's vision made the canal a reality, and the feat helped make America a world power. You're watching An American Moment.
1: Welcome back to The Count. We're counting down the major stories of the week. I'm Lydia Serrani. Now to story number four on our countdown. Taxpayer-funded California prison porn. Yeah, if you live in California, you're paying some of the highest taxes in the nation. And some of that money went to a $189 million contract that provided tablets to 90,000 inmates in the San Quentin prison. Prisoners on death row who have obviously committed heinous crimes. At the time, Gavin Newsom called it a step toward digital equality for justice-impacted individuals, not low lives, right? And those devices apparently were supposed to be used so they could learn a new language, maybe read the Bible, keep in touch with their families. Instead, a new report revealing that the prisoners, I know this is shocking to all of you watching this, the prisoners have been watching porn and have been having sexually explicit conversations, even with children. This according to a bombshell report by Christopher Rufo.
17: Basically, you get 30-second clips they send them to you. And whether you be your family barbecuing, porn, whatever the case is, but you basically get 30 seconds of a video.
18: Like, how many people at your facility do you think are getting the 30-second clips of porn?
17: More than half.
1: Welcome to Governor Newsom's California. Joining us now, senior fellow at the Manhattan Institute, Rafael Mengual. Also with us, former federal prosecutor Zach Smith. Rafael, were you surprised by this report? You got hundreds of millions of dollars and these inmates using these tablets for porn?
19: It's not at all surprising. I mean, my first reaction to this story was, who thought this was a good idea? I mean, we're talking about prisoners here, right? The sort of people who are known for making knives and tattoo guns out of toothbrushes and pens. And yet it didn't occur to someone in the Newsom administration that they might find a workaround for these restrictions on these iPads. I mean, it really is ridiculous. And, you know, there's no logic to the rationale articulated by the Newsom administration either. I mean, you know, first off, these are the same people who will tell you that we need to decarcerate because imprisoning people is too expensive. And yet they dropped $189 million on a program that essentially gave iPads to inmates who were on death row, right? Which is another massive hole in their argument. One of the rationales is rehabilitation. Well, why are we trying to rehabilitate people who are facing death sentences, who are never getting out? I mean, it doesn't make sense. You continue to see this illogic coming from the American left. And what that tells the rest of the country is that they have way more sympathy and concern for people who have committed some of the most heinous crimes imaginable than they do for their fellow citizens, right? I can think of, you know, 1,000 different causes that could have benefited from that $189 million before I ever would have considered possibly giving that to California State Prison inmates.
1: You know, Zach, according to the report, former high-ranking officials, corrections officials, have said that the tablets are used to groom children. So whoever is running the facility, San Quentin, is clearly aware that this is happening, and nobody is doing a thing about it. Who do you think should be held responsible for something like this? I mean, why would they not regulate the use of the tablets? Why would they not ban porn, especially when it comes to communicating with children? I mean, they're already on death row and they're still committing crimes.
20: Yeah, look, this story, you wouldn't believe it if someone told you this right. was happening. It would be funny if it weren't so serious. And in terms of who's responsible, I think we have to start at the top with Gavin Newsom, the governor of California, who's been very supportive of this program. Look, the California prison system is facing historic shortfalls in terms of the cash they need to run their current facilities. Based on the number of crimes that are being committed in California, there's a shortage of prison and jail beds right now. They literally can't house everyone who has been accused or convicted of committing violent crimes. That's why you're seeing prisoners in California being released back onto the street early. And so then to see this massive amount of money being spent in this way, that is an absolute insult. It's a slap in the face to the taxpayers of California. And unfortunately, what this is going to do at the end of the day, as you just said, this is going to re-victimize individuals who have already been victimized by the actions of these convicted criminals, some of whom are on death row, and unfortunately is going to lead to more victims being created in the process.
1: I wish I could say I was surprised like you both, but I'm not. After all, Medi-Cal, right, the medical program, again, by Gavin Newsom, they're using taxpayer dollars to pay for sex transitions for illegal aliens. We showed that report again from the City Journal talking about how one illegal alien had fake breasts and was getting his thing cut off and getting a fake vagina, and we're paying for it. Folks, I wish we could make this up, right? Raphael and Zach, thank you both.
20: Thank you.
1: Coming up on The Count, socialism, it stinks. New York City socialist mayor Zoran Mamdani claims he's balanced the Big Apple's budget, but he's just a big old liar. That's next.
0: 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But are you ready to amp things up even more? 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
1: Welcome back to The Count. We're counting down the major stories of the week. I'm Lydia Serrani. Now to story number three on our countdown, socialism stinks.
27: And I'm proud to announce that our city's budget is fully balanced. We inherited a $12 billion budget deficit. After months of painstaking work, that deficit is now zero. Our city is now on firm financial ground. We tax the rich. That tax alone will raise $500 million per year. We're getting billions more from the state. We've been pouring over the city budget to identify savings. This all added up to $1.77 billion in total savings. These are your tax dollars, and this budget should reflect your priorities.
1: That's New York City's socialist mayor Zoran Mamdani spiking the ball in a new video, claiming he brought the city's $12 billion budget deficit down to zero. But he's lying because he took an $8 billion bailout from Governor Hochul in Albany, deferred pension payments, so taxpayers will be stuck paying way more later. That is the consummate con artist, folks. Here with Reaction, Republican New York City Councilman David Carr, also with us, president of the New York Young Republican Club, Stefano Forte, and Daniel DiMartino, fellow at the Manhattan Institute. Councilman, your thoughts to Mamdani's budget claim?
2: Well, he's spiking a football over really no achievement whatsoever. The reality is that he did nothing to close the budget gap. And in fact, he overinflated the budget gap at the start of this year. It was never the $12 billion he claimed it was. It was really closer to a little over $5.5 billion. And most of that was reduced, as was stated earlier, through support from Albany in the form of additional subsidies from the state to the city, but also on the council side, recognizing that we had received more revenue than we had originally had projected, and finding savings through the elimination of spending on vacancies and city positions that we know never get filled. So the reality is he's done absolutely nothing at all to bring the budget in balance. And this is the work of others. It's the work of folks in Albany. It's the work of folks on the council side who were trying to find a way to avoid his threat to raise taxes.

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1: Is taking money away from our veterans.
2: Oh, we had a little technical issue there. We'll try to bring him back. Meantime, Daniel, because of Mamdani's tax-the-rich stunt, CEOs like Ken Griffin and other business leaders are running to red states like Florida and Texas. He famously filmed this video outside of Griffin's pied-à-terre, his second home there in Manhattan. So what do you think? Do they not realize that the top 1% of New Yorkers are responsible for half of the revenue? And if that top 1% leaves, where do you think they're going to make up half of the tax base?
3: You know, the funny thing about the pied-à-terre tax is not just that Mamdani's family themselves own a pied-à-terre in Uganda, where they have $1 million property that they rent on Airbnb, where he had his wedding, one of his three weddings, by the way, for a person that really hates the rich. But also that, in a way, it's trying to avoid the thing that he's causing, which is the rich plane. Therefore, New York is going to be their second home, not their primary home. So he's trying to tax them as they leave. But that only works as long as they keep the property. Not if they rent it, not if they have somebody else own it. That doesn't account for the fact that property tax revenues are actually going to fall, because if you have to pay millions of dollars more in property taxes, the value of your property itself is going to fall. Mm-hmm. So all of these are unintended consequences that he's not accounting for. The entire point of this segment that you mentioned from the beginning, socialism stinks. In this case, it's socialism stinks of life, because he's just delaying pension payments. Who's going to pay for the pensions of the New York public workers? Well, not during his mayor.
2: Mm-hmm. Let's talk about Congresswoman AOC. A new Atlas Intel poll shows her as a front runner for the 2028 Democratic presidential primary. Behind her is Pete Buttigieg, Gavin Newsom, Kamala Harris. I mean, what a Democrat deep bench we have here. Now, AOC, she's been pushing for a $30 minimum wage. Some surveys show that up to 96% of economists are opposed to it, saying it would be a financial disaster. Councilman, I mean, what would this do to New York City, a $30 minimum wage?
4: Well, it would just destroy our small business base. And small businesses collectively are the largest employer of New Yorkers. And so it would just bring financial ruin to our city. The good news is, on the city end, is that the attempts by the mayor and my colleagues in the council to do it at the city level are going to fail, because legally the city has no authority to adjust the minimum wage, just like every other state in the union. That rests with the state legislature. And so it's absolutely the wrong time to be raising the minimum wage, period. And to go to $30 an hour would just cripple small businesses. They simply cannot afford to do this in an era of rising costs. And we need to make sure that we're supporting our small businesses rather than nickel and diming them through more regulations, more mandates, more things they can't afford, because we need them as strong as we can. We can't have them fleeing New York City for other places.
2: We saw when California raised their minimum wage, business after business shut down. So we got to leave it there. Gentlemen, Stefano, Councilman Daniel, thank you all.
4: Thank you.
3: Thank you.
2: Well, a clear indication that Marxists have taken over the Democrat Party is that poll right there from Atlas Intel. AOC, the front runner for the president of the United States. AOC recently claimed that her ambition is, quote, bigger than the presidency, because she wants to radically change this country one mixed drink at a time. No, I'm just kidding. Our producer, Brent, he hit the streets this week to ask New Yorkers if they think AOC should run for president.
5: According to a new poll, New York Congresswoman Alexandria Ocasio-Cortez is leading in the 2028 Democratic primary for president. But do New York City residents even think that she should run?
6: No.
7: No.
8: No. Thumbs down.
6: Absolutely not.
9: No, I don't think so.
10: I'm from New Zealand. I've got no clue who AOC is.
5: We're asking people because she's leading in a new Atlas Intel poll.
11: That's too bad. She's too radical for anything.
5: She's got 26% above Buttigieg and Newsom.
6: Who are they polling? I can't believe that at all.
12: She can run, but will she win?
11: I don't like her.
13: I'm more than glad to have her put her up there and let her talk.
11: What she wants cannot be achieved, and if it is, look at New York City.
5: Would you vote for her?
12: Anyone but Trump.
5: What if it was like Xi Jinping?

0: King of China.
1: He'd probably be a better president.
0: The Ayatollah in Iran. Would he be better to lead the country than
1: At least he's not on the Epstein files.
0: AOC, should she run for president?
2: Who?
0: AOC.
2: I don't know who that is.
0: Alexandria Ocasio-Cortez, the congresswoman.
2: No.
3: She's a very divisive person.
0: David Axelrod asked her last week at the University of Chicago. He said, are you going to run for president? She said, my ambition is bigger than president, but the crowd really seemed to want her to run.
4: No, I don't agree with it.
0: She says her ambitions are greater than the presidency.
5: I don't really know what that means.
6: I don't vote, but I'm AOC. You know what I'm saying? I love black and brown people, man. AOC. AOC for president.
7: All right, so then AOC with Kamala Harris. There you have the winning ticket for the Democrats. A girl can wish. Coming up, the most liberal and problematic county in Virginia is facing yet another transgender student controversy, and the school district allegedly covered it up for years. Stick around. This next story will absolutely shock you.
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19: The press won't report the real story.
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22: Even the immunity decision. I mean, that decision was so misreported.
19: That's my job, and I aim to do it every night.

0: Welcome back to The Count. We're counting down the major stories of the week. I'm Lydia Serrani. Now to story number two on our countdown. Trans student controversy in Loudoun County, Virginia. Back in October of 2021, a Loudoun County juvenile court judge found a 14-year-old biological male who claimed to be a girl guilty of sexual assault after cornering a ninth grade female student in the school bathroom and forcing himself on her while he wore a skirt. And then that same male student was then transferred to another school where he committed a second sexual assault on another female student just 5 months after the first assault. And then just this week, another male student who just happens to identify as a transgender female, obviously a guy, still uses the boys' bathroom. I mean, this is so confusing. Has been accused of videotaping more than 40 male students under bathroom stalls for, get this, guys, 3 years. 3 years this has been going on, taking pictures of little boys. That student is currently now under investigation. Joining us now, founder of Gays Against Groomers, Jamie Michelle, and general surgeon and transgender medicine whistleblower, Dr. Ethan Haim. So I'll start off with you, Jamie. Are you surprised? I mean, this was going on for 3 years. The school was hiding it for years. And I'm just speculating, but maybe does this have anything to do with the fact that these kids are taking these hormones, right, that can mess with their body and their minds?
1: Yeah. Well, thanks for having me. This story was really alarming. It's sad to see it happen in the same district where this was already an issue years ago. Not much has changed, clearly, like no lessons were learned there. And the fact that the school was actually hiding it up, you know, I think they know how bad it looks and how bad these policies can be. But this one is really confusing because the victims were boy students instead of female students, which is typically the case with these issues. But I think it boils down to, as you said, these cross-sex hormones. I mean, to even identify as transgender and think that you're trans, you have to have mental health issues. And then you pump these kids full of cross-sex hormones. You know, and clearly it doesn't alleviate the issue ever, as we've seen data and studies continue to say, and just common sense, you know, pumping kids full of these chemicals isn't going to help alleviate symptoms, mental health symptoms. And yeah, it's a shocking story. And, you know, I'm glad it's finally out there. And I don't know, hopefully Loudoun County, the school district will take more precautions and end this insanity happening within their school, because it's unacceptable.
0: Doctor, you almost lost your medical license. You could have lost your job because you spoke out against children being mutilated, having these sex change operations. You have been very outspoken about what these hormones could do to a child. And around the same time these assaults took place, the Loudoun County School Board passed a gender inclusivity bill. How detrimental is basically condoning this insanity, this kind of mental illness? Instead of actually giving them therapy, they're giving them surgeries, cutting off body parts, and giving them life-altering hormones.
2: You know, I really don't think there's a word or a phrase to describe it, because it's the opposite of everything that you should be doing to these kids, right? You should be raising them so that they can become adults. But, you know, these policies are advertised as compassionate, but what they are in reality is completely indifferent to the needs of these children. When they have these mental health issues, right, those are cries for help. They need adults to tell them what's right, to tell them reality, to teach them how to overcome these issues. By giving them this false identity and pumping them full of drugs, you're putting them in a position where they can never overcome the challenges that they face, because they'll always fall back to, you know, it's a problem with my identity, my body, right? Instead of confronting what's going on in the world around them. So you're preventing these people from ever becoming, you know, having a meaningful life, having children, having families.
0: It really is devastating and sickening, because a lot of these kids then get osteoporosis. These are the same hormones that are given to castrate, you know, rapists and criminals, right? Or breast cancer patients. I mean, could have devastating side effects. But we do have some good news. Texas Attorney General Ken Paxton, he announced yesterday that America's largest children's hospital agreed to open the nation's first detransition clinic. Texas Children's Hospital in Houston will now provide free sex change detransition services through the clinic for its first 5 years as part of a legal settlement with Texas. Paxton's office said in a statement, So this also in light of also the NYU Langone received a subpoena last week from the Justice Department about their still ongoing sex changes. But what do you think about Texas Children's Hospital, Jamie? This is a huge step in the right direction, right? To offer up a free detransition clinic. How many kids do you think and adults now will be lining up for that?
1: Oh, yeah, this is huge. You know, this is a different kind of victory that we haven't seen before. You know, it's one thing to shut down these gender affirming procedures, which really is a fancy and very nice way of saying chemical castration and mutilation, especially of children. But no, this is fantastic. It's long overdue, and I'm sure they are going to be very, very busy. We've been, you know, championing and detransitioners and amplifying and elevating their voices at Gays Against Groomers for years now because, you know, they're ignored. They're told that, you know, they're treated actually as villains, you know, when really this ideology is the villain. The people who did this to them are the villains. And they were misled often, many times, almost always as children who, you know, they can't consent to anything. They can't comprehend the lifelong ramifications of having these procedures done. So I'm thrilled to see this. And I hope it's one of many across the country.
0: Doctor, as a medical professional, to hear something like this, the Texas Children's Hospital in Houston will provide sex change detransition services. Did you ever think this day would come?
2: You know, of course, for me, this was an out-of-body experience. I blew the whistle on Texas Children's Hospital, and then 3 days after, the Texas Attorney General announced an investigation into the hospital. This settlement is a result of that investigation. I mean, all the pain, all the suffering, you know, we've been enduring over the past, you know, few years, it's one of those days where everything is worth it. But it's more than just me. I mean, this is probably one of the biggest, you know, stories since Trump took office in 2024 for a couple of reasons. Number one is that this is already the second largest healthcare fraud case in a children's hospital in the history of the country, right? For $10 million. And it's important to know that healthcare fraud is very, very rare in children's hospital because of the Medicaid dollars, but then also it's not only punitive in terms of the finances, $10 million, huge amount, but it's redemptive with the detransitioner clinic. And it goes to show if you apply, you know, political power in a aggressive and judicious way, you can have outcomes like this.
0: Dr. Haim, well, thank you for blowing the whistle and being courageous in all that you do. Thank you, Jamie. Thank you both.
1: Thank you.
0: Well, over the centuries, there have been many translations of the Bible, but have any of them accused of Jesus being a murderer? We'll talk about that revisionist history and where it's happening next.
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7: The United States' decision to recognize Taiwan as the legitimate government of China. President Nixon and his then National Security Advisor, Dr. Henry Kissinger, reached out to his communist adversary to change that.
8: The meeting between the leaders of China and the United States is to seek the normalization of relations between the two countries and also to exchange views on questions of concern to the two sides.
7: On February 21st, 1972, President Nixon, along with his wife, Pat, arrived in Beijing. He was feted by the Chinese and honored by no less a figure than Chairman Mao himself. Richard Nixon's opening of China to the West has been described as genius, the boldest diplomatic move on the global chessboard in a century. In one stroke, Nixon had separated Communist China from the Soviet Union, reducing the power of the Communist bloc and paving the way for the eventual end of the Cold War. I'm Bill Curtis, and this is an American Moment.

0: and moral principles of the Judeo-Christian faith and the God of that tradition are found throughout the Declaration of Independence. Most presidents of the United States have declared their faith in God and have encouraged us to read the Bible. I'm encouraged to believe that Americans at this hour are striving to retain their spiritual identity despite the inroads of materialism and the rising tide of permissivism. On the front page of a Chicago newspaper some time ago, there appeared a picture of Betsy Ross sewing the first American flag. And over the picture was the caption, "Time to check our stitches." Let's check the stitches of racism that still persist in America. Let's check the stitches of poverty that bind some of our countrymen. Let's check the stitches of foreign policy to be sure that our objectives and goals are in keeping with the American dream.
1: Welcome back to The Count. Now, on the heels of President Trump's visit to China, the Communist Party deciding to rewrite the Bible there in an effort to stop the Chinese people from converting to Christianity. One Chinese version of the Christian Bible rewriting the Gospel of John, chapter 8, writing that Jesus Christ killed a woman by stoning her to death, so basically calling Jesus a murderer. This is clearly a new tactic being deployed by the CCP to stop the groundswell of Christian converts there. That community in China, the Christian community, now exploding with an estimated 130 million, now outnumbering the number of members of the Chinese Communist Party itself. Joining us now to discuss this, Father Chris Alar. He's the Provincial Superior of the Marian Fathers of the Immaculate Conception. Father, what do you make of this biblical revisionism? And clearly it's not working. We got hundreds of millions converting to Christianity. But why is the Communist Party so afraid of God and Jesus Christ specifically?
2: It's just like Rome. Rome learned the hard way that the more you try to persecute, the more you'll have the faith spread. But it's not surprising in one sense. The communist, socialistic, atheistic approach is that in order to control the masses, the state has to be God. So they cannot have a competition from our faith and our belief in the one true God. And so this is the problem that goes all the way back to Leo the 13th, who wrote extensively against the fears of socialism and communism and the dangers that allowing these ideologies now back into our schools, back into our colleges, especially God bless Bishop Barron for calling out some of this radical going to the left in the political sphere in this nation. And he said the radical shift to the left is dangerous. And so it's the left that is helping to instill these communist ideologies, which China is at the forefront with the CCP. And this is going to continue until we get better in our own nation for not electing these type of, like the governor of New York and others. Right. This is important.
1: Right. Bishop Barron, speaking of which, it's funny, I just posted this quote that he said, God is essential to the very foundations of American democracy. There's a lot of talk today about the threats to democracy. That is a true threat to democracy, the marginalization of God. Do you agree with that, Father?
2: Yeah, absolutely. It was well spoken. It was well said because, you know, there's other statistics coming out now that, the youth, young men are actually now higher than women in terms of the importance of faith, as indicated in their life. And I think what you're starting to see amongst these young men is they're tired of being fed this diet of atheism and secularism, that they're asking, there's got to be more here. There's got to be more in life than what I've been shown. And so we're finally maybe starting to see the pendulum slightly shift back. When you marginalize God, the people are going to come to the realization someday that something is missing in my life. What is it? I want to find it. And now some of them, the numbers are showing, especially again, young men mm-hmm. are turning back to practicing their faith.
1: Right. Gallup polls indicating that 42% of young men cite religion as very important. That's a stunning increase from 28%. They're outpacing young women. So quite the change there, right? Father Chris, thank you so much, as always, for joining us, Father. Thank you.
2: Yes, thank you, Lydia. Keep up the good work.
1: Thank you. All right, coming up on the count, some media madness. The fake news media goes ballistic over a Trump answer as Democrats attempt to shift all the blame from their inflation crisis to the president.
3: He literally is saying, I'm not worried about you. I don't even think about you. I'm worried about an endless war.
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7: Put little trust in his former adversary. So as a precaution, he ordered over 1,000 Allied combat aircraft to fill the skies over Tokyo Bay as a warning to the Japanese. Should they be planning anything but complete and unconditional surrender, retribution would be swift and complete. With her decks filled with sailors and soldiers alike, Supreme Allied Commander Douglas MacArthur began the ceremonies. He took his pen and handed it to General Jonathan Wainwright. Wainwright was touched. He had stayed on in the Philippines during the 1941 Japanese invasion, survived the Bataan Death March, and spent 4 years in a Japanese POW camp. A new long peace between Japan and America had begun. Big Mo, as she was affectionately known, permanently dropped anchor in Pearl Harbor on January 29, 1999, and opened as a museum, forever commemorating the site where America's involvement in World War II began and where it ended. For Newsmax TV, I'm Bill Curtis, and this is an American moment. When Saigon, the capital of South Vietnam, fell on the 30th of April, 1975, America's long conflict there may have ended, but it took decades for the nation to heal its wounds. In 1973, President Nixon orchestrated the Paris Peace Accords, bringing to an end America's involvement in the Vietnam War. America's POWs returned home, and all seemed well until March of 1975, when Senator Ted Kennedy led Congress in cutting off all aid to South Vietnam. Within weeks, Communist North Vietnam reneged on the peace accords and invaded their neighbors to the south. Without U.S. support, South Vietnam fell to the communists. And throughout South Vietnam, a bloodbath ensued as hundreds of thousands of South Vietnamese who had backed the U.S. were massacred. Empowered by the events in Vietnam, communists in Laos and Cambodia soon toppled their pro-Western regimes, and Southeast Asia became a killing field with the genocide of an additional 2 million. On Newsmax TV.
1: Welcome back to The Count. We're counting down the major stories of the week. I'm Lydia Serrani. Now, time for story number one, media madness.
3: This is the nightmare of the American first, which just said, oh, we don't want to get involved in over, you know, worry about us here at home. He literally is saying, I'm not worried about you. I don't even think about you. I'm worried about an endless war.
5: Among independents and within his own party, people who are blaming him for making their lives more expensive.
8: Means that any wage gain you get is eaten up, and then even more by rising prices, which means Americans are poorer.
1: The fake news is absolutely freaking out over Trump's response to a reporter before leaving for China earlier this week. The reporter asked what Trump considers when he's negotiating with Iran, and the rest of the media has twisted the answer to give the appearance that the president is some sort of billionaire elitist who doesn't care about the American people, which is a blatant lie. Here is the full question and answer with the president.
9: Not even a little bit. The only thing that matters when I'm talking about Iran, they can't have a nuclear weapon. I don't think about Americans' financial situation.
1: You know, Trump gave a genuine answer there. He's not thinking about anything other than disarming Iran in the context of the negotiating room. Plus, why would he concede any type of pain publicly to the enemy? The fake pearl clutching from the media is, as always, predictable. Talking heads like Scarborough desperately trying to pin all things bad with the economy on Trump in this election year. Meantime, it was his BFF, Joe Biden, the big guy, who wrecked the economy, or whoever was handling the auto pen. Here with Reaction, Bill D'Agostino, Senior Research Analyst for the Media Research Center. Also with us, political comedian Vince August. So, Bill, your thoughts on the media and how they take what Trump says out of context every single time.
10: I know, it's exhausting, right? I mean, at this point, whenever you hear about some negative soundbite that Trump ostensibly said, I feel like most people's reaction should just be to, okay, well, can I see the whole clip? Because that sounds like you're just doing the same thing you've done for the last 10 years, which is cut out some small little portion that sounds bad, right? And try to build that as a meaningful statement. All of this is also being used, by the way, by the media to distract from the fact that they themselves do not care about Americans' financial situation at all, right? I mean, do you remember the entire Biden administration? The message on the economy was, how do we talk to Americans to get them to understand that actually the economy is great and that they shouldn't be feeling any pain right now, that gas prices being up isn't a big deal, right? It was framed as a messaging problem from the Biden administration. I mean, heck, you had Bill Maher, who sometimes gets praised by conservatives for meeting them in the middle occasionally, saying that he was willing to see the economy tank if it meant that we wouldn't get another Republican in office. So come on, get out of here.
1: Yeah. And then meantime, this other story is becoming quite grabbing the headlines. Christopher Nolan's upcoming film, The Odyssey, Vince, 60 Minutes releasing a preview of an interview with Christopher Nolan, the director, trying to do some damage control for the filmmaker after the director appeared to have capitulated to woke Hollywood's ridiculous Oscar diversity demands in casting. Nolan confirming that actress Lupita Nyong'o will play Helen of Troy. Now, Helena is known as in mythology as the world's most beautiful woman and why the Trojan War was started. Not saying Lupita is not a beautiful woman, but come on. Critics fearing he could also cast transgender actor Elliot Page, a woman who thinks he's a guy, as Achilles. Remember, it was Brad Pitt. No Brad Pitt, of course. Elon Musk blasting filmmaker Nolan for some of his diverse casting choices, writing on X, Chris Nolan desecrated the Odyssey so that he would be eligible for an Academy Award. So what do you think, Vince? Has Nolan capitulated?
11: I think it's pretty incredible that his last movie was about the biggest bomb that was ever dropped on civilization. And now this movie may be the biggest bomb that's ever dropped in Hollywood. Look, this happens all of the time. We saw it with Gladiator, where the actor is nicknamed the Spaniard, and it's played by Russell Crowe, who's Australian. I mean, it's casting. My bigger problem with Hollywood isn't who plays what specific role. It's the fact that you have about 100 actors and actresses in a rotation that get used over and over again in this elitist enterprise that exists. And then they're going to tell us how to live our lives. Mm-hmm. So I think that's more of the story with Hollywood than who plays any one role.
1: We have less than 30 seconds. Did they not learn anything from Snow White and all the other horrible casting choices, Bill?
10: I mean, it just kind of sticks a fork in the argument that they're entirely motivated by money, right? Because these are ideological choices that are not in the interest of making maximal amounts of profit. This is about ideology. And it only ever goes one way, right? Whenever there's historical recasting of somebody as a new ethnicity, it's only ever a white guy or a white woman being recast. It's never the other way around.
1: Right. And then Sonny Hostin was trying to rewrite history as well, trying to say Helena was African-American to begin with. You can't make this stuff up. We got to leave it right there. Bill and Vince, thank you both so much. And that'll do it for The Count. Thank you so much for watching. Again, tune in tomorrow for a special edition of Sunday Agenda. I'll be co-hosting with Bill Spadia from 12 noon until 3 p.m. Eastern. And as always, trust and remember that God is with you and always, always. Have a great rest of your evening.

0: I told you yesterday, the government, not your friend. And today we find out that the CIA is still withholding information that got people killed. The Senate held a hearing with whistleblowers to get the on-the-record version of what the CIA covered up in the origins and other parts of COVID.
1: The CIA and DNI analytic managers responsible for examining the origin of COVID made decisions inconsistent with the conclusions of subject matter experts and analytical tradecraft, consistently favoring the theory of zoonosis or natural origin. Following the CIA's COVID relook that culminated in 2023, the CIA retaliated against analysts supporting the lab leak hypothesis. We have documentation that shows that as of August 12th, the CIA was considering calling this a lab leak. August 12th of 2021.
0: So the actual CIA analyst who, you know, analyzed places like this in cases like China and observe what they're doing so they can document it for intel purposes, determined somehow, and I know this is going to be a stretch here, but the analyst back at the origination of COVID found that in 2020 that coronavirus, with the first detected case in Wuhan, China, in fact came from the coronavirus lab in Wuhan, China, where we know they researched coronavirus because we funded it there. And the powers that be under Biden at the CIA, all the way up to the DNI, the Director of National Intelligence, overruled that data and said, no, we don't want that. And then they told us that we're supposed to believe this whole thing came from some dude who ate a bat in some ghetto wet mark. Right, sure. And who was also in those meetings?
1: It was significantly influenced by Anthony Fauci's injecting himself into the IC, where you realize, okay, there is a narrative that was being generated by his contact, not just with experts here in the United States, but experts in Australia and the UK. And that's the public-facing piece. And, you know, he had tried to sort of keep his hands clear of, I didn't have anything to do with the proximal origin of SARS-CoV-2. But in the meantime, he's pushing those authors and individuals that have been in his orbit into the IC as experts.
0: Folks, I hate Anthony Fauci with every fiber of my being. This is so important to me because people like me were locked out of restaurants. We had to eat food on the steps because we were the crazy ones. It turns out we were all right. But, you know, why would Anthony Fauci, I don't know, the highest paid person in government at the time, want to change the narrative to not have a global pandemic have originated at his lab?
2: Whenever bring up that Anthony Fauci approved the research that went on in Wuhan and that it might not be in his interest for the conclusion to be that it came from a lab that he had funded, that there might be a conflict. Did anybody ever bring up that he might not be an objective witness?
0: Because he partially funded it with our tax dollars and then got paid like hundreds of thousands of dollars a year in salary to do all this and then lie to us while he was sending bugs to eat beagles. This is all the stuff that would have gotten you kicked off of social media, gotten you banned from whatever. Maybe you got fired from your job. For you to even question any of this stuff. And now we find out it's true. But here is the part today that got me. The CIA today released a statement saying, quote, "The witness testifying today is not appearing as a whistleblower in pursuit of the truth, but instead a response to the subpoena issued by Chairman Paul. This proceeding amounts to nothing more than dishonest political theater masquerading as a congressional hearing, as the CIA has already assessed COVID-19 most likely originated from a lab leak, and efforts to undermine that conclusion are disingenuous." Hold up. This statement sounds like the CIA is still being run by the Democrat and treasonous John Brennan, not Trump, appointed John Ratcliffe. I mean, like, what the hell is going on over there? The CIA was dragged, kicking and screaming, to the conclusion of the lab leak. The research analysts, they knew it was a lab leak. It was the upper echelon that tried to hide that. They ran interference for it. Being a lab leak was at like the highest levels. And this hearing today proved that. But this is a new administration. This is a Republican administration. And now the CIA wants to say that this is partisan? This kind of begs the question that my next guest actually asked today.
3: is running the deep state. I've got example after example in agency after agency. Very legitimate oversight requests. I subpoena documents. You don't get squat.
0: Why? A Republican senator asking a Republican-led executive branch with a former Republican congressman as the director of that agency, and they can't get the documents they need for oversight, for his constitutional duty of oversight? This is the deep state. I would rather have no CIA. Yes, give up all the international footprint, all the sources, all the security, give up everything, close it down. Because if we can't get documents and truth and answers now, the entire agency is way beyond repair.
1: CIA did not comply with lawful oversight during the Diggs investigation. The behavior significantly impacted Director Gabbard's implementation of several EOs issued during this administration and tasked to the Dig. The CIA refused to provide information necessary to understand why analytic standards at the CIA were violated. The CIA illegally monitored the computer and phone usage of DIG personnel, their investigations, and contact with whistleblowers. These were Americans being spied upon illegally while executing duties directed by the president and under the authority of the Director of National Intelligence.
0: President says do something. Tulsi Gabbard, DNI, says do something, and the rest of the agency doesn't do it, and then they spied on the people. They spied on the people who were following the orders of the current president. Look, this guy's under oath. If he's lying, he knows he will be screwed. He'll be prosecuted to the ends of the earth. The intel community spied on their own people to make sure everybody was going along with a fake narrative and not doing what the president was saying. This is insane. Remember, I told you yesterday that if they can ignore your First Amendment rights, they would do it with every other right. Well, here we are with the Fourth Amendment and ignoring the fundamental job of Congress. Oversight. By the way, it's worth mentioning today, as you can see there on your screen, all those seats are empty. That's the Democrat side. Not one Democrat showed up. And begs, like, why? It's because they know they were in charge of the most botched, absolute botched cover-up. And this whole thing was garbage. And then I think they're just going to try to ignore it. All I want to know, though, we have all these stupid hearings and nothing happens. I just want to know who screwed this up. I mean, it's pretty apparent that Fauci was at the top of that list. But where did it go wrong? And why has it taken me and you and apparently the U.S. Senate to even get some transparency?
4: Where's the accountability? This is what I hear from my constituents all over Ohio. It's like, great, you got a hearing, you said this and that happened. But they want to see the perp walks.
0: Yes. When are we going to put some people in bracelets for this? And like, what safeguards are being put in place so it doesn't happen again? Look, I realize all Congress can do is like refer charges to the DOJ. But why don't they just change the laws that govern these agencies? Look, we got antitrust laws that make sure companies don't control too large of a portion of an industry. But yet we have government agencies with funding their own scientists and their own intel people and writing their own reports directed by politicians with agendas, all conspiring and lying to us, by the way, with their huge ecosystem. They're just doing whatever they want, despite what the president orders, by the way. No oversight, just ignoring FOIAs from the U.S. Senate. Billions of our taxpayer dollars just getting lit on fire every single day. How about the Senate just straight up defunds the entire CIA, send every employee home until they get the answers they want? I mean, they can do that. Unelected bureaucrats this whole time have been writing reports that were untrue. Well, actually, the reports were true, and then the people on top of it said those reports were untrue, and that led to the suspension of constitutional liberties for millions of people. Look, there will be zero faith in our institutions until people go to jail for this. I don't care if it's the most deadly virus imaginable. It'd be like super Ebola, AIDS, herpagonosyphilis, or whatever the heck you want to call it. I won't believe anything they say in the future because these people were wrong about everything, and then they lied about it to cover it up, and when it came out, they just sit there and issue a statement like, oh, no, we said from... No, you did not. Wisconsin Senator Ron Johnson, who was in that room today. Sir, you sounded just as angry as I am right now. Are we ever going to put some people under the jail?
5: Well, I certainly hope so. You said, well, why doesn't Congress pass a law? Well, it's because right now in the Senate, you need Democrats to vote for those law changes, and they won't. They didn't even show up. Democrats are the party of big government. They are the party of the deep state, and they will defend it to their dying day. So we've got a structural problem here. It's one of the reasons I've come out agreeing with President Trump that we should end the filibuster. The Senate is broken enough. The filibuster, quite honestly, has pretty well been eviscerated. There's no 60-vote threshold on any nominations now. We're pushing reconciliation beyond, I think, what people designed it to do. And so there's not much left to filibuster, so rip the Band-Aid off and let's start governing. But we've got too many Republican senators that just are reluctant to vote to give Democrats that tool if they get the majority. My message to those colleagues, the Democrats are going to take that tool.
0: Yeah.
5: I am 150% sure that when they run the table, they will end the filibuster. They will pack the Supreme Court. They will turn D.C., Puerto Rico into states. They will nationalize elections, yeah, automatic registration, mail-in ballots. They'll open up the borders again, flood in more illegal immigrants. They will become dependent on government, dependent on them. They'll turn America into a one-party nation. That is what Democrats' overall goal is.
0: Yeah.
5: And that is what we're fighting. That is what President Trump is fighting. Is that same type of attitude in the deep state, which is why I don't vote for appropriation bills. You know, the solution here is not to fix government. The solution is to shrink.
0: Yes.
5: Dramatically shrink the size, the scope, the cost of government, and its awful influence on our lives.
0: Yeah, 100%. Like, cut it by 90% if it was up to me. But the CIA whistleblower in front of you today, James Erdman, gave you his full written statement, which you have, but he actually said in that hearing that he didn't want to share the full thing yet. Is there anything you want to share with us that the public does not know yet that might upend some things?
5: Well, I only got that at the hearing. Mm-hmm. I've been busy, so I'll read that tonight. I'm going to respect that because he's a whistleblower. I really appreciate what he came and told us, even though most of what he told us I already knew or we certainly suspected, but he confirmed what we already knew. But I want to read that. I want to protect him. Again, he's a little cautious because he didn't vet this through the CIA. There's things that, again, it's all BS. Mm-hmm. I mean, we so overclassify documents. They always say, well, source and methods, we need to protect them.
0: Yeah.
5: It's total BS.
0: Yeah.
5: So, again, I'm not a fan of government. I think you saw my frustration in the hearing.
0: Oh, yeah.
5: By the way, called on Director Radcliffe to apologize to Senator Paul, to apologize to her committee. That was not political theater. That was called real oversight.
0: Yeah.
5: And I understand how frustrating it is for people. Okay, we're sick of oversight. We're sick of oversight letters. We're sick of you going on TV. We're sick of your press conferences. It's what we can do.
0: Yeah,
5: we can't change the laws because Democrats won't. We have to allow the Department of Justice to prosecute. The problem is, again, the deep state. They had to fire a bunch of deep staters, a bunch of leftists left. It's very difficult to fill these positions because of lawfare. If you're a conservative legal expert or a lawyer, are you going to destroy your long-term career by serving the Trump administration? Because you know what Democrats would do? They're vicious. They don't care who they destroy in their quest for power. So this is a real challenge. It is incredibly difficult for a Republican president to drain the swamp, particularly in only 4 years. Mm-hmm. If we really want to get control of this, we need to win election after election after election, which is why we need to pass the Save America Act. The only way we do that is we have to end the filibuster. I got to keep putting pressure on my Republican colleagues to see the light of day, acknowledge reality. The Democrats will do it. We better beat them to the punch so they never get in that position.
0: Yeah, I tell you, Senator, every time you come on this show, you are more and more serious about blowing this filibuster. I am loving it, sir. So we appreciate your time tonight.
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11: Is justice denied?
12: Then they come back and they want to negotiate, and they give us a stupid proposal. It's a stupid proposal. And nobody would take it, although Obama would have taken it, Biden would have taken it. What they took was far worse.
0: Well, President Trump not too happy with Iran's not peace proposal, completely rejecting it, saying it's, quote, totally unacceptable. He also reportedly spoke to Netanyahu about his deal, saying to him, the deal is my business, not anyone else's. President Trump also met with his national security team today to discuss a way forward with Iran, including possibly bombing the absolute you-know-what out of them because the ceasefire is on life support.
12: Unbelievably weak, I would say. I would call it the weakest right now after reading that piece of garbage they sent us. I didn't even finish reading it. They said, I'm not going to waste my time reading it. I would say the ceasefire is on massive life support, where the doctor walks in and says, sir, your loved one has approximately a 1% chance of living.
0: I say Lake America, make Baghdad waterfront property. Just me. Iran's also saying that they're deploying deep sea drones to the Strait of Hormuz that's not really that deep. So good luck with that one. President Trump also heading to China this week, and he's bringing Elon Musk with him. So we're going to see how that plays into Iran's little proposal, since China is literally starving for oil right now. Mike Cirelli, retired U.S. Navy SEAL officer, and Nick Freitas, retired Green Beret and Special Forces Weapons and Intelligence Sergeant, author of The Man Book, because he's a man. All right, Nick, I look at this whole thing, and it's like you played around. They're trying to buy time for China to try to make it politically unpopular for us. What say you?
13: Oh, yeah, that's what this is all about. They're trying to wait out what they perceive to be the 6-day period with the War Powers Act. And they know that as long as gas prices stay high, it's painful for Trump going into the midterms. And so Iran has always understood this. You don't beat the U.S. military. It's not like they're going to achieve air superiority or sink an advanced U.S. naval vessel. What they're trying to do is they're trying to beat Trump politically. And this is all about at this point, is trying to wait out as long as they possibly can. They don't care how much their people suffer. They don't care how many casualties lost. As long as they can keep the IRGC and the Ayatollah in place, they think they can wait it out.
0: Mike, this is unbelievable, because a lot of people weren't in the military don't really understand that we're just like really kind of pretty close to a bunch of rabid dogs that will literally go looking for a fight if you let us. So the second Trump lets us off the leash, it is over for these people.
14: I mean, amplify that by sitting on a ship, which, Nick, I know you never had to do. Thank God you chose the right service. But, I mean, you put a guy on a ship in the Persian Gulf for a few weeks, if not months. Yeah, they become pretty aggressive quick. The interesting thing here, and Nick is right, Iran for the past 47 years has treated every red line as a negotiation point to delay the clock. And that's their survival. But the fact is, you know, has Trump let this go on too long? He said it's, you know, the ceasefire is on life support. We can argue that 2 weeks ago it was clinically dead. Trump has to have something up his sleeve to wait this long. He gave diplomacy a chance. But now the only way to bring Iran to reality is to punish them and punish them severely. Mm-hmm. But I wonder what Trump and the War Department have in the works coming around probably in the next few days, if not a week.
0: Yeah, but Nick, it's, the other thing, too, is we're just not fighting Iran here. We're fighting people like this who are probably not in your book about being a man, seditious Senator Mark Kelly. And he's going on TV to talk about, oh, I received a classified briefing from the... What? Just watch this.
15: A number of times we've been briefed by the Pentagon on specific munitions. Actually, it's been pretty detailed on Tomahawks, ATACMs, SM-3s, THAAD rounds, Patriot rounds, so those interceptor rounds to defend ourselves. And the numbers are, I think it's fair to say it's shocking.
0: So this curmudgeon Frodo Baggins is up on TV saying, I've received all the, like, it doesn't help America. Like, he's only helping other countries.
13: Well, yeah, Iran is not Mark Kelly's enemy. Donald Trump is. And so he's going to factor all of his responses into that. He wants the same thing Iran does right now. He wants Donald Trump to lose badly in the midterms. And so insofar as they can carry this out, insofar as that this can look bad for the president, that's Mark Kelly's primary concern. And so he doesn't mind going on air and talking about a classified briefing in a way that could potentially hurt not only us, but hurt our service members overseas. Now, listen, I don't think any of us, and I don't think President Trump plans to do anything in the form of a nation building exercise over in Iran. But there's no question that he has to win this contest with the Ayatollah. And you would think everybody in America would want that to be the case as well. But Democrats for a long time now have set themselves up to succeed when America fails, provided it's a Republican administration. So that's their primary consideration. I don't know why we're surprised by it anymore. Of course they're going to do this.
0: Yeah.
13: They've shown us their strategy for decades now, and we should stop being surprised by it.
0: Fact. But, you know, obviously Department of War Secretary Pete Hegseth going on the offense on this, Mike. Captain Mark Kelly strikes again. Now he's now blabbing on TV, falsely, dumbly claiming about a classified Pentagon briefing he received. Did he violate his oath again? And there's also some people saying he never even received a classified briefing.
14: I'll say, well, first off, it's belated to Mark Kelly and all liberal men. Happy Mother's Day to you. I just want to express my gratitude there. So, you know, Mark Kelly's been in the bullseye with that seditious act that they put on in November, urging troops not to follow illegal orders, which I've never heard of illegal orders. I've heard of unlawful orders. But for Mark Kelly to go on TV and talk about our munition levels, Nick is absolutely right.
0: Yeah.
14: The left, I will never understand it. They view American power as the problem. And sometimes, guys, and we hate to be the hammer, everything's a nail. In this case, that's not so. Might is sometimes right. And with Iran, which has been a designated sponsor of state terrorism since 1984, has been a problem that every administration has kicked that can down the road.
0: Yeah.
14: And Trump is trying to close this chapter, this evil chapter that started with the Carter administration. And by God, thank God, we have a president that's actually willing to do the right thing, even if it's not politically helpful to him during a midterm election.
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11: Take note, America, before it's too late. Look, you know I don't care much about other countries, but I do when we should take notice and learn from those mistakes. Yes, I'm mostly talking to liberal white women, but after Keir Starmer's Labour Party got absolutely wrecked by Nigel Farage and the surging reform movement, which is basically the UK's version of the MAGA movement, voters are sending a loud message that we are done watching the country spiral while politicians refuse to secure the border and a litany of other things. They've gone too far, putting illegals first, and many Brits fear it may already be too late to reverse that damage. Now, according to the latest census, Muslims now make up roughly 6% of the UK population, with Muhammad as the number one name for newborns, while violent crime, specifically by immigrants, has surged across the country over the last decade, fueling outrage over this mass migration that they've just been letting in. There's integral failures and political class accusing, you know, of ignoring safety concerns and things like this. Now, anti-illegal immigration activist Tommy Robinson is set to host a massive Unite the Kingdom rally this Saturday, and Starmer's vowing to crack down on what he calls far-right agitators.
12: Other parties will draw different lessons. In fact, they already are, more pointing at Britain's problems, looking not for solutions, but for someone to blame. That is not the decency and respect that we are known for. But it's here. That politics is with us now. And you'll see it again on Saturday at a march designed to confront and intimidate this diverse city and this diverse country. That is why this Labour government will block far-right agitators from travelling to Britain for that event.
11: Decency. One of the people caught in the crosshairs is actually Polish MEP Dominik Krasiński, who we're hoping to have on tomorrow. He claims Starmer blocked his entry, with the screenshot and everything, to the UK. In his words, the Prime Minister, pathetic, frightened loser, who's afraid of this.
13: Raise your

0: celebration of British identity in our history, the largest gathering in our history. Britain has been asleep for a long time. It's been spiritually asleep, but there has been a mass awakening. I've been an activist, I've been a journalist, I've been a street activist for 17 years. I've never witnessed anything like the momentum that's happening right now in Great Britain in the last 24 months. I can only describe it as a cultural revolution is brewing. A political revolution you've just seen off the back of it, which politics is downstream from culture. We met up 2 years ago to form this movement called Unite the Kingdom with a view of changing the culture, and we changed the politics, reintroducing Christianity, Jesus, back into the life of Britain, rediscovering who we are, remembering who we are, remembering that we were the fiercest nation on the planet, a nation full of fighters. And for too long, we've been asleep. We've allowed the destruction of our nation. We've allowed the rape of our women. You know, there's 40,000 British Muslims on a terror watch list. In 2003,
1: whoa, there were 40,000?
0: 40,000 on a terror watch list.
1: No wonder you're rallying. I would too.
0: But it's not just that. 20 years ago, in 2003, there was 8,000 rapes in Britain. In 2023, there were 88,000 rapes.
1: 10x.
0: Are women being raped in every town and city across this nation by men imported into our country by a hostile government who are acting against the interests of the nation and its people, the safety of our people? So these figures, if you go through these figures, sir, you can look. It's for the whole of Europe. Do you know in 1975 there was 350 rapes in Sweden? Last year there were 32,000. Do you know 67% of the rapes last year in Sweden, Muslims? 54% of the rapes in Germany, Muslims? 77% of the rapes last year in Paris, Muslims? Muslim men make up 3% of the UK population. They're responsible for 90% of the groups of men who rape children. 30% of the men convicted for rape are called Mohammed. What you're witnessing now happened in the electoral box, Tom, and happened on the streets. Was always going to happen.
1: I'm not cutting you off because of what you're saying. I'm shocked by it. We actually just are out of time. Wanted to give your rally some time on air. We're definitely going to try to have Dominic on as well tomorrow to talk about this. But we appreciate what you're doing, man. I'm an ally.
0: Just a thank you to Elon Musk. None of it would have happened without Elon Musk. A thank you to America for electing Donald Trump. You didn't elect him to save America. You elected him to save Western civilization. So God bless and thank you.
1: Tommy, thank you.
0: Thank you very much.
1: Hard to top that energy, but Vice President J.D. Vance did his best, making another stop at his anti-fraud tour today, stopping in Bangor, Maine, a beautiful place, actually, to address the $45.5 million in improper fee-for-service Medicaid payments for services provided to children with autism that they can't find. Most of the fraud committed in Maine is committed by migrants, and Governor Janet Mills has just allowed it to happen. J.D. Vance pointed out the lack of local help was stopping a $15 million fraud case.
2: Why on earth are we allowing a person to steal $15 million from all of you without the state government lifting a finger to stop it? Why did it take Washington coming in from the outside to ensure that this person who is defrauding you is going to go to prison? And ladies and gentlemen, that's exactly what she's going to happen. Convicted, guilty, and she's going to jail.
1: I mean, that's great. A frauder arrested. But what about the incompetent governor who just allowed it to happen, by the way, argued with Trump about shoving men into women's sports? Vance also explained how they vet who now gets government assistance.
2: We confirm that, number one, you're eligible. You actually need the program. Number two, you're not an illegal alien. And number three, you're still alive. It is not a high barrier to demand that Janet Mills confirms that the people who are receiving food stamps are actually breathing.
1: You could roll over that bar because it's on the floor. Reporter for the Maine Wire, who was at that event with J.D. Vance and gave him a question today, Seamus Othot. All right, Seamus. I'm really glad it's getting taken care of, at least with a little bit.
3: Yeah, it's great to finally see something done about this. And the event felt like a total vindication of the work that I and the other reporters at the Maine Wire have been doing investigating this fraud. He gave some specific examples. I think he talked about food stamp fraud, but a lot of the investigations we've been doing have been into home healthcare businesses that they'll be like, 6, 7, 8 of these places all in one office building, billing millions and millions of dollars, almost all of them run by immigrants, whether legal or illegal.
1: But that one of the things that shocked me was that he literally just had to say, like, hey, one of the criteria is you have to be alive.
3: Yep. And unfortunately, that is where the bar is. They don't check. At least in Maine, their oversight is so weak. I've read audit reports. The auditors will spend a year trying to contact the people who are billing millions and millions of dollars. They'll go to their office. No one's there. They'll call them. No one picks up. And then throughout the entire thing, the state still shells out millions and millions to these people.
1: Yeah. And well, I know that J.D. Vance has been going around. And in California, they canceled a bunch. And they said, all you have to do is reapply and we'll give it to you. Like 800 didn't even reapply. It's unbelievable. You got to ask J.D. Vance a question on how to stop this fraud, especially when Maine put in protection. So if there's no federal funding, the state will still bail out these fraudsters. Watch this.
2: Advice number one is throw the people that enable the fraud the hell out of office. They're not worthy of your support, and it's going to keep happening unless we kick them out of office. We have a number of tools of the federal government to force compliance with our anti-fraud statutes and anti-fraud provisions.
1: The tagline for Maine is the way life should be. It doesn't seem like life should be like that.
3: Yeah, it's egregious that Mills and the Democrats in the state legislature have passed in the most recent budget a provision that requires the state to use state tax funds to fund any Medicare or Medicaid billers who have been cut off for fraud. So that will take what was a federal issue diffused throughout the entire taxpayer mm-hmm. base of the country and will place it directly on Mainers even more so. And that's just a blatant attempt to fight what Vance is doing.
1: Yeah. Well, I mean, look, you're reporting.
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11: Germany, the Ottoman Empire, and the other European-based nations. As the wars before it, and those after it, this war would prove to be a long, bloody, and costly conflict. For the first time, chemical weapons were used in organized warfare. In 1915, the Germans unleashed 150 tons of chlorine gas at Ypres, Belgium. Then 2 years later, used mustard gas against the Russians at Riga. World War I also gave birth to a new form of battle called trench warfare. Opposing armies would build elaborate trenches opposite one another, protected by barbed wire. The trenches themselves became havens for disease and life-threatening infections due to poor drainage and sanitation. The area between the opposing armies became known as No Man's Land, because it was fully exposed to artillery and small arms fire from both armies. Attacks, even if successful, often sustained severe casualties for both sides. So when it finally came to an end, on the 11th hour of the 11th day of the 11th month in 1918, soldiers from both sides greeted the news with great skepticism, Neither side dared to let themselves believe their long nightmare had finally come to an end, leaving an estimated 8.5 million people dead and some 21 million wounded. The actual peace document, known as the Treaty of Versailles, was not signed until 6 months later, on the 28th of June, 1919. Although the face of the civilized world had forever changed, 21 short years later, history would again repeat itself. For Newsmax TV, I'm Bill Curtis, and this is an American moment.
10: Information. Truth. Is freedom. 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It's real news for real people.
1: Ain't this interesting? It looks like the once dominant conservative news media outlet Daily Wire is crashing, with the company announcing massive layoffs and shrinking numbers on YouTube, almost 85% drop off in traffic. Now, according to a lot of articles, it's all driven by their face of their company, Ben Shapiro, who has been very open about his bilateral loyalty to America and Israel, with his recent dust up with Megyn Kelly for making what I thought was a pretty innocent observation, where he attacked her for being anti-Semitic for it, but also his occasional critical stance of Trump. This is a gauge of the conservative movement, folks, which is America first. It's not anti-Israel. It's just America first. This is Trump's party also, and we're not going back to the rhinos anymore. Host of Ungoverned on LFA TV, Sean Farasha, and Newsmax contributor Kay Smythe. Sean, barometer, and you know what? You could take it or leave it, but some people are really upset with this. I'm not. Oh, we lost.
12: We had an issue. Sorry about that. It was Russia. Russia was hacking. It was Russia. I don't know what the heck is going on. It's terrible. No, you know, here's the problem, right? We say it, animals that don't evolve die, right? And this is the issue. If you're going to continue to live in the pre-2016 time frame where, you know, I mean, not to say you can't be critical of Donald Trump, but if you're going to, you know, let your neocon this sort of streaks show through, people aren't going to be happy about that. And like you said, there's a difference between anti-Semitism and wanting your country, America, this country, to come first.
1: Right.
12: There's nothing anti-Semitic about saying I care about America first. It's not about anti-Israel, as you mentioned. It's about putting our country first. Now, if the commentator, if Ben Shapiro or other folks who are going to go down that road don't want to take that, you know, take that stance, then they may face the repercussions for that. It's also not cancel culture to say, oh my gosh, you're, you know, oh, people aren't watching. We have the right to watch what we want to watch. I don't happen to be a subscriber or viewer of the Daily Wire for no reason then. It's just not my cup of tea.
1: Right.
12: And apparently other people don't think it's their cup of tea either. And this is what's happening.
1: Yeah. It's just the reality. People turn it off. But hey, Kate, you remember this woman, E. Jean Carroll? She named her cat after her private parts, but how she was bragging about how she would spend the 80 something million dollars that she had gotten temporarily awarded in this Trump lawsuit. Roll this.
13: I had such great ideas for all the good I'm going to do with this money. First thing, Rachel, you and I are going to go shopping. We're going to get completely new wardrobes, new shoes, motorcycle for Crowley, new fishing rod for Robbie. Rachel, what do you want? Penthouse? It's yours, nothing. Rachel.
1: Well, an appeals court just blocked her $83 million payout. So sad.
14: Yeah, so sad. What a tacky, horrible woman. You know, the ins and outs of this case, they'll just make your face melt. It's so boring and pointless and such a waste of everyone who's involved's time. Mm-hmm. And just to see, you know what, Carl, when I was reading this story today, I thought of the, at this point, countless number of women who've been real victims of assault, who've been real victims of defamation in this country, women who've literally been murdered in this country by men, by domestic abusers, by illegal immigrants, all of these women who are never going to get their day in court, who are never actually going to have anything positive happen to them in relation to the awfulness that they've experienced, like, in the court system. And here's this tacky, godless, horrible woman joking about shopping.
1: Right.
14: Joking about shopping with $89 million that is the only reason that she gets airtime. I mean, exactly. I hope she doesn't see an... I honest to goodness hope she doesn't see a penny of it.
1: Yeah, and Sean, what's even worse, I think, actually, is the failed presidential candidate Kamala Harris, who seemed to like her at one point, calling Democrats to hold this no bad idea brainstorm where they're going to pack the Supreme Court, they're going to do all this stuff. And I'm thinking, like, the worst idea of all is giving you a mouthpiece.
15: The worst idea the Democrats could have possibly had was getting rid of Joe Biden and putting her on the ballot. This sort of, oh, Carl, she grew up in a middle-class family with the green lawns and the yellow school buses and the wheels on the bus go round and round. And she worked at McDonald's. Yeah, right. First of all, I knew Ronald McDonald. She never worked there. I got along very well with Ronald. He's a tremendous guy. A lot of people call him a clown, but I get along well. I'm the employee of the century.
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18: Nine black students, selected by the Little Rock School Board to attend the then all-white Central High School. One of the students, Elizabeth Eckford, arrived at the school separately and found herself confronting an angry crowd of students and bystanders. Suddenly, out of that crowd, as seen here, an older white woman came to her rescue and guided her safely to a bus. Even after the nine students were admitted to Central High, the year that followed found them being subjected to taunts and abuses, both verbal and physical, by student and parent alike.
19: Well, I think, like, if a Spanish or a Chinese person came here, it wouldn't be hard to get along with them. It's just that the Negroes are, what you might say, more different to us than a Spanish person might be.
18: However, with the admittance of those brave students on the 25th day of September, 1957... the precedent had been set, and soon afterward, all of Little Rock schools voluntarily complied with the court's rulings, and planned school segregation became part of a troubled past. I'm Bill Curtis, and this is an American moment.
20: Whenever news breaks,
21: a lot of destruction there. It was really the front lines in the battle.
20: And wherever it happens,
22: and humanitarian corridors opened up this morning.
23: We're trying to go rescue a 96-year-old lady that doesn't have anybody to take care of her.
24: They're using ingenuity. They refuse to give up.
25: It's incoming fire. Come on. Yeah, let's get down here.
20: Newsmax is there for you.
18: In the early morning hours of May 2nd, 2011, the Central Intelligence Agency launched Operation Neptune Spear and set into motion a mission to bring one of the world's most notorious terrorists to justice. All indications were that Osama bin Laden was asleep as the U.S. Naval Special Warfare Development Group, known as SEAL Team 6, approached his highly secured three-story Pakistani-based compound. When located in his living quarters on the third floor of his compound, the head of the Islamist group Al-Qaeda was found using his young wife as a shield. the Obama administration reported the 54-year-old terrorist was given a traditional Islamic burial at sea. 9 years, 7 months, and 21 days following his infamous attack on New York's Twin Towers, killing thousands of innocent civilians, its mastermind, Bin Laden, was dead.
1: All right, all eyes are on Beijing. President Trump arriving in China to red carpets, cheering crowds, and a massive ceremonial welcoming this morning. The trip marks the first high-stakes meeting between Trump and Chinese President Xi Jinping in nearly 9 years, with the two leaders expected to discuss everything from the Iran war to the global race for artificial intelligence. While I say his arrival was, dare I say, fit for a king, tonight is when the real show begins. Florida Congressman and gubernatorial candidate Byron Donald, sir, how do you think this one's going to go down?
0: I think that we're going to have very productive meetings between President Trump and Xi Jinping. Like you said at the top, major issues, some dealing with trade, obviously AI. I think there probably could be a lot of movement on what's happening with the Strait of Hormuz. The Chinese need access to that oil, quite frankly, more than we do. Mm-hmm. But it's impacting global oil prices. Everybody's feeling it across the globe. And that's simply because the Iranian regime is a terrorist dictatorship hell-bent on nuclear weapons, and they have no problem squeezing the world to get to their crazy ends. And so the president's right to hold the Iranians accountable, to stop their nuclear program, to take their nuclear dust that they've already been enriching. I think you're going to see there could be some movement coming out of these meetings in China.
1: Yeah, well, that's, and some of the things I imagine are going to be, look, I have no doubt that the stock market's probably going to roar from this. There's going to be some deal, and everything's going to be good for America at the end of this. But let's talk about what China's doing, and Trump's probably having these discussions. Hilarious, by the way. Chinese people have been infiltrating Democrats, not Republicans that I know about. All Democrats. We got Eric Swalwell, slept with the Chinese, allegedly. Fang Fang, one, you know, Senator Dianne Feinstein staffer turned out to be a Chinese spy for like 20 years. Aide to New York Governor Kathy Hochul, accused of being secret agent for China. Got a lavish perks and all these things. Obviously, you got the Chinese police stations that we shut down. Then you've got the recent one, this mayor, Eileen Wang, just resigned after she admitted she was acting as a Chinese spy.
0: It's a big issue. Look, the Chinese obviously are trying to get as much information about how we conduct our business because they are our biggest rival on the globe. I think this stuff has to be held accountable. My colleague from Florida, Representative Kamik, she had legislation that would require when you hire staffers on Capitol Hill that they get background checks. I think that's something that the House should revisit because this is becoming a major issue that's being revealed to the American people.
1: You don't have to get a background check?
0: We have to get very, very serious about that.
1: You don't have to get a background check to work?
0: For congressional staff, no.
1: I had to get one to work here.
0: This is... Yeah, I know. Isn't that interesting?
1: I think that could be, like, number one that you should be doing there. All right, so let's talk about your gubernatorial race here. You are the favored guy.
0: Yeah. Well, things have been going very, very well. We're blessed. Glad to have the support of President Trump and his full endorsement, Senator Scott. But we've been all over the state of Florida. We've been crisscrossing the state, talking to the people of Florida, and being focused on the issues that matter in this election. And that's how do you make sure that we push down the cost of insurance, property taxes. Governor DeSantis and the legislature are going to weigh in on that. I hope that they're very successful in getting real relief for the people of Florida and getting rid of homestead property taxes in our state. But it's also about road construction, managing growth for the future of Florida, building out our economy, and then making sure our young people have a real pathway towards success so mm-hmm. they can put food on the table, put a roof over their head, and build the Florida dream for themselves the way I was able to build it in my life with my wife, Erica.
1: But, sir, let's talk about that because you guys are like the number one recipient of people leaving states like the one that I live in and work in, New York. You've got people from Connecticut and all over leaving to go to your state, and Democrats sit there shaking their head, and they can't figure out why. It's like, well, we're trying to get rid of property taxes. You guys are raising them. How do you deal with people like this?
0: Actually, the people who choose to come to Florida, they're coming for a reason. They're coming for the way of life. They're coming for the common sense. They're coming for the conservative policy. And mostly, they're coming to have a state that just leaves you alone and lets you live your life, that prioritizes law and order, that backs the blue, that really follows those common sense policies that people, regardless of party, I think this is not about the voters of our country. The voters of our country just want common sense to reign. That's what they want more than anything else. And they find that in Florida. So people, whether they're coming from New York or California, Illinois, they come to Florida and they say, thank God I got here. I should have came 5 years ago. And, you know, these conversations I have around the state of Florida are, how do we keep Florida the free state? How do we keep it the conservative state that it is, the number one state in all of America? So, like, we're very blessed in our state, but you can't take anything for granted. You have to make sure you stand firm on principles first and then sound policy that's going to keep Florida, Florida.
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18: The average Social Security recipient receives a monthly check of $1,294. And the law was amended in 1956 to include disability benefits to those who qualify. The program was originally designed as a pay-as-you-go, self-funding trust fund, with equal contributions being made by both the employer as well as the employee, as demonstrated in this 1940 film.
4: As soon as you get the card, show it to your employer. He'll need it on payday, for he must deduct from your salary 1.5% of your earnings as your share of the cost of Social Security.
18: The plan remains essentially the same today, but the system has a rocky road ahead. In 1950, 16 employees paid into the Social Security system for every one retiree. Today, 3 workers pay in per retiree, and within 2 decades, just 2 workers will pay to support each retiree. Still, since its beginning, hundreds of millions of Americans have and continue to benefit from the program. I'm Bill Curtis, and this is an American Moment.

0: My guess is Starmer's afraid of free speech and that guy. The man himself running that rally, British journalist and activist Tommy Robinson. Sir, good on you for holding this. What do you expect?
1: We expect the biggest

0: somewhere I read of the freedom of assembly. Somewhere I read of the freedom of speech. Somewhere I read of the freedom of press. Somewhere I read that the greatness of America is the right to protest far right. Like anybody, I would like to live a long life. Longevity has its place. But I'm not concerned about that now. I just want to do God's will. And he's allowed me to go up to the mountain. And I've looked over. And I've seen the promised land. I may not get there with you. But I want you to know tonight that we as a people will get to the promised land. Seen the glory of the coming of the Lord.
1: All right, folks, comments for Carl. Let's get to this stuff. All right, the other day I talked about teachers getting compensated based on test scores, and presumably a teacher actually made a fair point. I'm not dogging her at all, okay? Hey, Carl, teachers in Ohio are already on bonus pay. You have no clue what teachers go through. I get so sick of listening to you and your guests bashing teachers. Try it before you mouth off about it. Okay, so look, Susan, nobody bashed teachers, and I encourage you to go watch the segment again. But what we're trying to avoid is huge paychecks for failing schools, much of which falls not onto the teachers but onto the administrators, which was the point of the segment. See, in business, if a department is failing, regardless of the reason, then compensation is affected. And government should be no different, okay? But we do appreciate you watching. Look, I don't even know where to start on this one. We did a segment as a tribute to the heart.